0: cannot say it publicly. And why? Because the political makeup of the UN has changed dramatically from its inception back in 1945. 80 years ago, the UN had only, after Second World War, it had only 51 member states. Most of them shared similar values. But since then, and since the world has made a terrible mistake, setting a very low bar to join the UN, because at the time they thought the biggest danger is the emergence of a new Nazi Germany. So they said, okay, everyone basically can join the UN without checking their record on human rights or any other values. So that's how we got to 193 member states. One third of them, almost one third, are Muslim countries that they vote together as a one big powerful voting bloc, always against Israel, even if we fight against terrorists. And a surprise for me was to reveal, to find out that most of the majority of countries at the UN are non-democracies, not democratic at all, based on every common standard. And the last, what I call the original sin of the UN, is that at the UN, every country yield the same voting power, meaning the United States of America, and still the biggest funder of the UN, gets one vote. Iran, Cuba, Venezuela, or any Pacific island with 30,000 residents get the same influence when it comes to the General Assembly. So that's how you get all these moral distortions there. That's how you get Iran leading disarmament forums. That's how you get Cuba, Venezuela, Eritrea on the Human Rights Council. That's how you get Saudi Arabia leading the Commission on the Status of Women's Rights. I mean, you can't make these things up. So that's why I needed to fought to, you know, expose the falsehoods.
1: Ambassador Erdan is currently serving as the global president of Magen David the Dome, Israel's emergency services system. Find out more about this organization and how you can get involved. 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That's the Middle East Report. 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Thanks for listening.

This is the day that the Lord has made. Let us rejoice and be glad in it. Good morning. I'm Calvin Sidnor, co-pastor here at Grace Covenant, and we greet you on this blessed Lord's Day. Whether you're here in person, thank you for being here, or listening over the radio or watching online, we are indeed grateful for your presence. We invite you to read the bulletin to learn about our many ministries and discover the many ways you can participate in the life of the church, and I want to highlight a few. 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Our upcoming Shalom Farms outreach service opportunity is on July 19th. It begins at 9 a.m. to 12 p.m., and it will be held at the Northside Farm. If you are interested in participating, you can reach out to Nelson Reevely at reevely@gcpcrva.org. We're grateful that Margaret Harvey continues to take pictures for our online church directory. 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You can put it in the prayer box, which is in the narthex, or you can submit a prayer request online at www.grace-covenant.org/resources. Let us now prepare our hearts to worship the living God.

0: Please stand and join in the call to worship. I will sing of your steadfast love, O Lord, forever. With my mouth, I will proclaim your faithfulness to all generations. I declare that your steadfast love is established forever. Your faithfulness is as firm as the heavens. Happy are the people who know the festal shout, who walk, O Lord, in the light of your countenance. They exult in your name all day long and extol your righteousness.
1: 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This morning's sermon, entitled Faith in the Silence, will be delivered by the Reverend Joanna W. Sidnor, co-pastor. Assisting in the service today are Calvin Loss, our liturgist, Stephanie Hill Blackwood, our soprano soloist, Chris Martin, our director of music and organist, and the Reverend Calvin Sidnor IV, co-pastor. Our opening hymn is Eternal Father, Strong to Save, which is number 562 in the Presbyterian hymnal.

The Bible reminds us that no one is without sin. We all fall short of God's glory. But if we confess our sins, God is faithful to forgive us and cleanse us. Let us now take a moment to confess our sins to God, trusting in his mercy and grace. Be mindful of your mercy, O Lord, and of your steadfast love, for they have been from of old. Do not remember the sins of my youth or my transgressions. According to your steadfast love, remember me. For your goodness' sake, O Lord, good and upright is the

0: If you have been, you know today what it is to be free. Don't trade that freedom for anything.
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2: All right, guys, 866-34-TRUTH, 866-348-7884. This is Michael Zwick, and we've got Elizabeth on the line. But Elizabeth, over that commercial break, I was reminded by Billy Graham that we're not bothered the same way that the world is bothered. And one of the ways that I can keep myself from drifting is I focus on eternity. And I think sometimes the devil wants us to think that this life is really, really long and that eternity is really short. And the devil wants us to think that, you know, but the truth is that this life is like a vapor. It's only for a moment. And so I want to do the most that I can do for the Lord because I know that I'm going to spend all eternity with Him. What do you think?
3: No, that's so true. I mean, the time is urgent in a sense of I have this small life. And when I get connected to His heart, I realize I'm like, in the time that I can, I want to give myself toward His work. And it is, I think there's an idea that serving the Lord is, you know, not fulfilling or that it's not joyful, but actually it can be the most fulfilling thing because we were created to work. It's like going to work with your dad. You know, we were created to do things with Him and it's actually the most fulfilling thing to do.
2: It is. And so you're a missionary. Have you been to some foreign countries or?
3: Yes. So I did. We have a school at Maps Global and I was in the school for 6 months. And then for 3 months, I was in North Africa and I got to see amazing testimonies of Muslim girls who are my age that had never heard the gospel. And when I would share the gospel with them, they would say, I'm not sure why, but you're glowing. There's something coming off of you. And a lot of the times they would feel this sense of peace that they've never experienced before and they had never heard the gospel. So I had this life-altering experience going to this nation that you see there's war going on, but it's actually that God is moving and the news is not, it's not true.
2: Yeah, and the Bible says that God has not given us a spirit of fear, but of power and of a sound mind. And so once again, what's the name of your mission organization if people want to follow you on Facebook or Instagram or support you?
3: Yes, it's called Maps Global.
2: Maps Global. Thanks a lot for the call, Elizabeth.
3: Thank you.
2: All right, and we've got a Buxman out of Ohio. Buxman, welcome to the show.
4: Hey, Michael, what an awesome testimony from Elizabeth. She's a woman after my own heart. I mean, she hit it when she talked about how she's reaching Muslim girls. Michael, I'm doing the same thing in Dayton, Ohio. I'm working with two Muslims. One's very devout. He's the father. And then by serendipitous divine intervention, I meet this man's son. And I'm discipling him. I got him a really good Bible, and he's eating like a baby would on milk right now. He's asking me all kinds of questions. And I'm working with an Israeli young woman about Christ, which is just, it's just amazing situation that God has put your brother in here in Dayton, Ohio. I'm actually in Buffalo, New York right now. I told our producer that I'm actually not in Dayton right now. I'm in Buffalo, New York. But I had to call in because I just love you guys. Hey, Elizabeth, great job. Great job. Keep going. Do what you're doing. And Michael, you hit it on the head, sir. What keeps me from drifting? Eternity. Now, I don't look at eternity, Michael, as, okay, Busman gets to rest and play guitar in heaven. And all's great. That's true, but I'm frightened about my judgment to come and how God's going to root out, you know, the stuff that I shouldn't have done while I was wearing His name. And what I will be given crowns for the righteous things that He showed me to do in the Word of God. And I'll receive crowns for that. And my life now, Michael, is, okay, Busman, we're going after crowns, no longer after earthly trophies, which could be reputation, things, whatever that brings you joy and contentment on the earth. I'm now putting my focus on that judgment that will be coming to all of us, And that's what keeps me drifting. And when I think about how much I have prayed over these two Muslim men and this Israeli young woman, God shows me exactly what to do, Michael, via reading, studying, and really pulling out truths from all 66 books. I don't listen to many podcasts. Well, I listen to you guys.
2: And we're grateful for that.
4: Yes, you are so welcome. I highly recommend this program because what Stu Epperson has set up is where Christians can call in and dialogue over things that they're not quite sure of. And he's got really good, you know, people to man that microphone. And, Michael, I'm telling you, I'm very grateful for Truth Network. I'm very grateful for this particular program. But, yes, that's what I do, Michael. There's a fear of God in me, sir, that when I see him face-to-face one day, right now he's faith, but one day I'll see him, and he's going to say, and I'll be the only one in the room except for my advocate, my Lord and Savior Jesus Christ, and I will give an account for what I did on the earth, Michael, good and bad, and that's in Ecclesiastes, and that's which is the Old Testament, and in our New Covenant, guys, in the New Covenant, this day is coming. So may that be a help to you, my fellow brother or sister, that we've got a judgment coming. How do you want it to go? And we can decide by what we do and what we do not do.
2: Yeah, that's right.
4: That's all I got, Michael.
2: Yeah, well, I wanted to ask you something as well.
4: Sure.
2: Because there are a lot of people out there who are Christians who are saying, you know, how do I even talk to a Muslim? Or, because they have this different culture, they have this different belief. What did you do to either start the conversation? I mean, I'm curious about that.
4: Awesome, awesome question. I'm sure if Elizabeth could call back in, she would be able to answer this as well. Here it is. When the love of God is inside of the Christian, you automatically love everybody. And you can find that evidence in Galatians 5. It shows you the fruit of the Spirit. And the very first one, Michael, is love. And if you're loving, then when you see someone in a hijab or someone that looks different, darker skin tone, you see the beard, it's God within you that says, go talk to him. And basically, Michael, it says, hey, how you doing? That's it. My name's Busman. What's yours? That's how it starts. And you'd be surprised at how many Muslims are just grateful that you acknowledged them as somebody not an enemy. Because our culture today, Michael, is saying, shun away from the Muslim. You know, they're bad, bad people. They're going to blow us up and everything. Well, their religion does teach that. But believe it or not, some of them haven't reached that level of maturity in their own religion, Michael. So remember this verse, and this is what I love about you, sir. You quote scripture, and it's part of your dialogue. You remember, my fellow Christian brother and sister, when you see a Muslim, these words, straight from John, the disciple whom Jesus loved, greater is he who is in us than he who is in the Muslim. Greater is he who is in Buskman than he who is in this father and this son, who are both Muslim, or this Israeli who is Jewish. We have to live by what we read, ladies and gentlemen. And just as Michael said, if you're not reading it, you don't know that power source that I just quoted from the Word of God through the heart and mind of John Bar Zebedee, who wrote it. And that's how you start it, and then you let the conversation and the relationship, Michael, start and bud from there. But it begins, my dear friend, with love.
2: It begins with love. That's good. And then, so do you also learn about their religion, or do you learn about their culture as well, Buxman?
4: Absolutely, absolutely. The father that I'm working with actually handed me a copy of the Quran, and he goes, Busman, if you won't read it, bring it back, but if you will, keep it. So I read it, and Oh, my goodness. You can find so many ways to get these people Christ if you just read their textbook.
2: All right, buddy. We're going to a break. Thanks for the call. 866-348-7884. We'll be right back after this break.
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12: Hi, I'm John Erickson Tata. Some of the most beautiful hymns are written by hymn writers who have suffered much, like Anne Steele. She lost her mother when she was young, and at age 14, she began suffering from chronic malaria. All throughout her single life, Anne struggled with many health issues and was bedridden for 9 years before her death. During all this time, though, friends described her as cheerful and serene. You can tell that from these lines from one of her more famous hymns. Dear refuge of my weary soul, on thee when sorrows rise, on thee when waves of troubles roll, my fainting hope relies. To thee I tell each rising grief, for thou alone canst heal. Thy word can bring a sweet relief for every pain I feel. Oh friend, God gives us examples like Anne Steele to remind us that yes, despite suffering, He can sustain. And that is so true for your weary soul as well.
2: All right, guys, 866-348-7884, 866-34-TRUTH. This is Michael Zwick. How do you keep from drifting in your Christian life? And so the reason I did this, or the reason I did this show today, is because we went to the beach with my family, my wife and my three kids, and my two boys and myself were out at the beach. And I told them, I said, whatever you do, I said, you can play, you can swim in the water, this, that, the other. I said, but I want you to keep an eye on your mother. And so what the two boys started to do is they were swimming, they were doing their thing, and all of a sudden the riptide or the ocean started to pull them away. And I said, where's your mother? And they had to go back and they had to look at their mother. And I pointed, I said, let's move over this way. In this case, we had to move over to our left so that we would stay with our mother. And I felt like what the Lord was telling me was this, is that we can't just kind of drift. We can't just kind of hang out in our Christian life. This life is a battle. In the Bible,

0: He went into the Navy, and there was a guy named Admiral Rickover who started to interview Jimmy Carter for the job that he had in the Navy. And he started to ask him questions, and Jimmy Carter got nervous, and he got more and more nervous, and he felt like Admiral Rickover was going to say good job, but he never did that. And he asked him, what place did you finish in your class? And he told him number 60 out of 300 or whatever it was. But then at the end of the interview, Admiral Rickover, he looked Jimmy Carter straight in the eyes and he said, son, he said, did you always do your best? And Jimmy Carter was just about to say yes. But then he thought about it, those times that he was at Georgia Tech. He didn't always do his best. Those times when he was in the Navy, he didn't always do his best. And he had to say, no, sir, I did not always do my best. And Rickover turned the chair around and the meeting was over. And for the rest of his life, Jimmy Carter said, if I really believed that my education was something important, why did I not always do my best? If I really believed that the United States Navy was that important, why did I not always do my best? And you know, I may mess up on a lot of things in this life, Michael Zwick may, but I'm going to tell you one thing. One thing that I want to do right when I stand before the Lord Jesus Christ, I want him to say, well done, good and faithful servant. And I want to be able to look him in the eyes and say, Lord, I messed up, but I always gave you my best. And we've got a David out of Greensboro, North Carolina. Are you there, David?
1: I am here, Zwick. How are you?
0: Hey, doing good. We actually just heard your commercial for Faith and Finance, and we've got a David Belk, but I talked to you earlier today, David. You said you're on the road. Is that right?
1: I am. I'm between Nashville and Knoxville as I speak, yes.
0: Let me ask you this. For you in your life, your personal life, between you and the Lord, what keeps you from drifting away from the Lord in your Christian life, David?
1: You know, it's probably materialism in the bigger scheme because, I mean, it just, there's too many things that are glittery in the world that's always attracted me as a young kid, as a young college kid, as a young adult. You know, and you make a little bit of money and you want some of the better things. And the more you buy, the more you want, the more you want, the more it tends to pull you away from those things. You start negotiating attending church. You start negotiating services. You start negotiating small groups because it's inconvenience to the things that satisfies you of this world. And that's been a struggle for me and a lot of people I know, but that is a struggle. It's real. I think it's real with everybody that hears my voice, but we all struggle. The more we get, the more we want, and the more we get from that want, the more it controls us, the more it basically does not allow us to live free. And I think if you've been in any kind of bondage, whether that's debt bondage or you have a lot of stuff, you're always trying to figure out, well, I must need to use it. I must need to spend time with it because I've got it. And it can pull you away from being a steward to your family. It can pull you away from being a steward to your job or your employer, your relationships. And also, when you do that, you know, I hear a lot of people in my line of work as a financial planner, you hear people all the time, like, I'd love to give more. But they put themselves in a position that they've got this lifestyle that it takes so much money they can't give, and then they feel guilty about it. So there's a lot of little things in the stewardship world of our time with our family, our jobs, our relationships, yes, our church, yes, our volunteers, and all that stuff, that it just affects every bit of that, and it's easy to get pulled away because this world is all about telling you you are not satisfied. You can't be satisfied with the way you're living. You have to buy more. You have to get your hair done like this. You have to get your nails done. You have to wear this coat, this brand. You have to drive this car, et cetera, to keep up with the Joneses. And you don't know if the Joneses are happy, but we all want to try to do that.
0: We do. And when you're talking, I'm reminded of Matthew chapter 19 and in verse 16, where it's the rich in the kingdom of God. And it says, Just then a man came up to Jesus and asked, "Teacher, what good thing must I do to get eternal life?" And he says, "Why do you ask me what is good?" Jesus replied, "There is only one who is good. If you want to enter life, keep the commandments." He says, "Which ones?" He says, "Don't murder, don't commit adultery, don't steal, don't lie, don't give false testimony, honor your father and mother,

0: and love your neighbor as yourself. He says, all these have I kept, the young man said. He said, what do I lack? And Jesus answered, he said, if you want to be perfect, go sell your possessions and give to the poor, and you will have treasure in heaven. Then come, follow me. And it says, when the man, young man heard this, he went away sad because he had great wealth. And then Jesus said, it's easier for a camel to go through the eye of a needle than it is for a rich man to enter the kingdom of heaven. Now, David, does that mean a Christian cannot be wealthy?
1: Absolutely not. No, that is a heart condition of that young man. And unfortunately, many of us live with that heart condition. There are many wealthy people, and we could do show after show and bring up topic and people and family after family that do a lot of good for the kingdom and donate a lot to the kingdom. And that's what their mission, either from their company or their family, is all about. They know they've been blessed, and they know where that blessing comes from. And so, therefore, they put it into the kingdom. So it's a heart thing. If you can't get rid of something, it's got your heart. It doesn't matter if it's an old family heirloom. It doesn't matter if it's an old car that was left from grandpa. If there is something that you can't get rid of, and you're just like, well, I would never do that, or you would try to find every excuse to do everything, but I would say that's probably the one thing you probably do need to get rid of. And those are the problems, is when you can feel free to live without everything, you probably have released to where you know what's really important, to where you can steward. And the piece of today's topic is, what are the things that pull you away? You know, the good old contemporary Christian song that says, it's a slow fade when you give yourself away. And everybody, as James says, we have a slow fade to the things that we want from our own heart's desires that leads us into those things. And I'm telling you personally, it is a struggle. It's been a lifetime struggle, and that is a struggle that I know most people deal with. And they'll flip a switch and justify so many things and say, well, but. When you start with those two words, you've already missed the point.
0: Yeah, and there's a place that a lot of people live, and it's called Someday I'll do this. Someday I'll give some money away. Someday I'll help the poor. Someday I'll give to missions. But the Bible says that today is the day of salvation. And I've seen in my own life, David, that when I put something off, a lot of times I don't do it. But when I force myself to do something right now, a lot of times I'll do it. It says in Hebrews 13:5, it says, keep your lives free from the love of money and be content with what you have, because God has said, never will I leave you and never will I forsake you. And I'm reminded of a story by John Wesley, and I'm going to update it for 2026, but it's like, you know, you get this call from your uncle and he passed, or no, you get this call from your uncle and one of your family members passed away, and they just left you $10 million. And while you're on the way to the bank to pick up that money in your car breaks down. Do you kick your car and yell at God and say, God, what is wrong? No, you're excited because you're going to the bank and you're going to pick up $10 million. You'll get somebody to fix the car with all the money that you've got. And so a lot of times when we're so focused on making money or getting more possessions for ourselves, I don't really think that we're looking towards eternity. The other thing that John Wesley said was this. He said, you can tell how close a Christian is to Jesus Christ or how closely they're following the Lord by watching their checkbook. So in other words, there's some Christians who show up to church every Sunday and don't give a dime. You know, and if you're not giving anything, then hey, it may not be realistic that you start to give 50% of your income, but we can all start somewhere. Is that right, David?
1: It is. You know, the conversation is often about, well, how much should I give? As opposed, if you flip it on its head, maybe the question is, how much should I really be keeping?
0: Oh, that's good.
1: If I'm a steward, how much of somebody else's money am I keeping? If it's God's, it's His I'm keeping. Now, we use the term my money, my stuff, my everything. But if you believe the scripture and you live the scripture, then you've got to lay it down that it's his. And you've got to me, you have to resolve how much of his stuff should I really be keeping?
0: Yeah, that makes sense. And in Philippians, where the Apostle Paul was in prison, he says, I've had a lot and I've had a little. He said, I have learned to be content in all things. And then the verse is Philippians 4:13, where he says, I can do all things through Christ, which strengtheneth me. Everybody knows that verse. But I think the verse that they don't really think about as much is that you could be content with a lot and you could be content with a little. You know, I heard J.D. Greer years ago when he was preaching a sermon, and he said he knew this guy who was very wealthy. And the guy said, I want to give away so much of my money that the last check that I write will bounce. 866-34-TRUTH. David, if you can hold the line, we'll be right back after this break. 866-34-TRUTH. 866-348-7884. This is Michael Zwick with David Belk. I'll be right back.

0: You know, John, logic smart people can either blow up a chem lab or they can prevent the chem lab from being blown up. Mm-hmm. Logic smart people can solve problems, but I know they can also create problems for other people to solve.
1: What kind of adult are you training your child to be? 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
0: And that's a very fine line. 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You teach character through the scripture, through the model of your life, and through the words that you teach, and through correcting. We have to say to our children, that was sin. I'm so disappointed in your choice. We have to call it out and say, here's a better way for you to have handled that.
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0: You know, John, logic smart people can either blow up a chem lab or they can prevent the chem lab from being blown up. Mm-hmm. Logic smart people can solve problems, but I know they can also create problems for other people to solve.
1: What kind of adult are you training your child to be? Dr. Kathy Cook on Focus on the Family Minute, explaining why it's important to develop your child's character.
0: And that's a very fine line. And when parents ask their children to be smart with their smarts, they're going to grow into that life. You teach character through the scripture, through the model of your life, and through the words that you teach, and through correcting. We have to say to our children, that was sin. I'm so disappointed in your choice. We have to call it out and say, here's a better way for you to have handled that.
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2: All right, guys, 866-34-TRUTH, 866-348-7884. This is Michael Zwick, and this is what I was thinking about over the break. How do I keep from drifting? I stay in the Word of God, because your mind is going to be filled with something. You know, I'm either going to be watching the news all the time, I'm going to be watching sports all the time and talking about sports, or I'm going to be talking about the Lord and spending time with the Lord. And I've got some Bible verses for you. I've got Psalm 119, 105. It says, your word is a lamp unto my feet and a light unto my path. Hebrews 4:12, for the word of God is quick and powerful and sharper than any two-edged sword, piercing to the division of soul and spirit, of joints and marrow, and discerning the thoughts and the intents of the heart. You know, it says in 2 Timothy 3:16-17, all scripture is breathed out by God and profitable for teaching, for reproof, for correction, and for training in righteousness, that the man of God may be complete, equipped for every work. And so the Bible says that all scripture is God breathed. How can you know how God is speaking to you or what God is speaking to you if you're not reading his word? Now, I'm not saying that God doesn't speak to people. He does. I was actually listening to Charles Stanley this morning, and he said that God speaks to you. The Bible says that my sheep hear my voice, and another they will not follow. Before I started this show today, I asked the Lord, what do you want me to talk about? And I think a lot of times when people are praying to God, they're not praying. They're just petitioning. They're talking to God. They're telling God what they want instead of asking him. And I do some of that. I say, Lord, I'm asking you about this. But I say, Lord, what do you say? What do you say, Lord? What you say is 10 billion times more important than anything that I could ever think or say. And we've got a Cody out of Prospect Hill, North Carolina. Are you there, Cody? All right. I guess not. So we've got, I guess we can't hear Cody right now, but what I was going to say is this, is that your word is a lamp unto my feet and a light unto my path. And so I know every single day, can you hear me, Cody? I guess not. So, but every single day I wake up and I thank God for what he's done. So what I do is I spend time in praise. I spend time worshiping the Lord. I spend time in prayer. I spend time praising the Lord. The Bible says, well, you say, well, I don't really spend a lot of time in prayer, but I do read the Bible or I spend time with other Christians. The Bible says to pray without ceasing. Jesus prayed when he was in the Garden of Gethsemane and he knew that they were about to take him away. He prayed to the Lord and he prayed so hard that he was sweating. And we've got a Cody on the phone. I can't hear him right now. Are you there, Cody?
3: Can you hear me?
2: I can hear you now. Sorry about that, buddy. And you're out of Prospect Hill, North Carolina. Is that right?
3: Hello.
2: Yeah, I can hear you. Can you hear me? All right. I guess not. So the but that's OK. But anyway, so we have to pray. The Bible says to pray without ceasing. And so we continually pray through the day. And I think sometimes I had a friend of mine named Jason Hamlet who said this recently, but he said, if you're going to pray without ceasing, he said, when you're driving down the road, are your eyes closed? And I said, no. He said, so that means when you're driving down the road, your eyes don't always have to be closed and you don't always have to be kneeling by your bed, but you can constantly be communing with the Lord. And one of the things that I thought about was my friend, Fred Hagee. I told him, I said, you know, one of the things that the Lord has told me about this is that when you're doing evangelism, it's easy not to drift away. And so for me, if I'm excited, if I'm on fire for the Lord, you know, then you know what? I'm telling other people about him. I'm going out to Walmart on Saturdays and Sundays, and I'm sharing the word of God with people. I'm praying for people on the streets. I'm sharing the good news. And they've actually done studies of people. Okay, what keeps people from drifting away? And evangelism is one of the very top things that people do from drifting away. And so what they do is they say, you know what? This thing is so good. My salvation is so good from the Lord that I can't keep this thing to myself. Jesus put it this way. He said, preach the gospel to all creation in Mark chapter 16. And so, you know, I heard a guy say one time, he said, you know, Jesus told people in his day, it was David McGee, but he's told people in his day, he said that, you know, go everywhere, you know, and preach the gospel. That's what he told people at the end. But while he was around, he would heal somebody or he would do a miracle for somebody. And he said, don't tell anybody what I just did for you. And he said, when he told people not to tell anybody, that the people would tell everybody what happened. And he said, but there would be other times now in our day, Jesus told us to preach the gospel to all creation, heal the sick, cast out demons. Freely you have received, freely give. He tells us to tell everybody, but we don't want to tell anybody. And so study after study after study has shown that especially children, they talk about children when they go to college and when a lot of them end up leaving their faith. But they said that children who really end up staying with it are the children who have shared their faith, who have shared the word of God, who have been involved in direct evangelism. Because what happens is that when you're involved in direct evangelism and you're not just keeping this thing to yourself, but you're sharing the word of God with other people, then it keeps you sharp. Because what happens is you're going to have people who throw these objections at you. And what you're going to have to do is you're going to have to learn to overcome these objections. I've got news for you. Hey, I go out and share my faith. I know Buxman, he said that he goes out and shares his faith. But there's people who aren't always very excited as we are about the word of God. There's people who aren't as excited about Jesus Christ Christ as we are. But what we do is we study the Word of God and we realize, okay, so somebody keeps saying this to me. They give me this objection. And then here's the great news, guys. Nowadays, we have Google. Nowadays, we have ChatGPT. So if you want to learn how do I overcome this objection, you can just Google it or ask ChatGPT, how do I overcome this objection? You know, and there's lies that so many people are telling. There's people who are telling, oh, you know, you can't trust the Word of God or this or that, the other. Do you know that the Word of God is extremely reliable? You know that there's more proof that Jesus died on that cross and was resurrected again than George Washington crossing the Delaware River. There is more proof for the Word of God and Jesus and his miracles than there is all this other stuff. And when you really do a deep dive into it, and that's why we teach people, you have to learn apologetics. You have to learn what to say to people. You know, and our friend Ray Comfort, who's been on the show several times, says this. He says, you know what? He said, the Bible says if anybody asks you for a reason for the hope that you have within you, always be willing to give an answer. But you see, when I was growing up, what used to happen was this, is I would see people come up to a Christian and ask them, they would say, well, yeah, you believe in God, but this. And then all of a sudden, instead of the Christian giving a response and giving an answer for the reason or the hope for the hope that they have within them, they would go, and they would walk away and they wouldn't say anything. Listen, if people are coming to you with an objection, we have to be able to answer that in some way, shape, or form. Now, there's some stuff that we don't always know the answers to. I get that. And for me, what I do to keep from drifting away from the Lord, I've heard one time they said this. They said that the enemy of the best is the good. And you see, sometimes I think that we expect the devil to come walking up to us with a red pitchfork and horns on his head and stuff like that. And that usually is not the case. Now, I'm sure that's happened before with some people. I heard Martin Luther, a story about Martin Luther where he was sleeping one night and the devil actually came to him and he turned over in the bed and he goes, oh, it's just you. And then he turned back over and fell asleep. That's a great way to deal with the devil, because the Bible says that greater is he who is within you than he who is within the world. And if you believe that, if you've got that fire in your belly, you've got that excitement for the Lord, you know what? I love what John Wesley said. He said, I set myself on fire and people come to watch me burn. But you know what you have to do? You have to keep that enthusiasm. You have to keep that excitement. You have to keep that love that you have for the Lord. And you do it through prayer. You do it through worship. You do it through sharing the gospel with other people. And I'm going to be honest with you. There's some stuff that you may have to give up. You know, there's no such thing as drunks for Jesus. Going out getting drunk every day and sharing the gospel, whatever. People are going to look at you and they're saying, hey, if you're a drunkard, why would I want what you've got? If you're running around on your wife or you're running around on your husband and you're consistently living away from the Lord, I don't want to hear what you've got to say. I've heard people say, preach the gospel constantly, use words when necessary. Yes, we've got to use words. Yes, we've got to share the good news of Jesus. But what we've also got to do is we've also got to live a life that's right. I like what Buxman said earlier, where he says that I fear God. The fear of the Lord is the beginning of knowledge. The fear of the Lord is the beginning of wisdom. Guys, pray, fear the Lord. Listen to the Truth Network, my show, If Not For God, with Mike Zwick. I'll be on tomorrow at 12 o'clock noon on the Truth Network. You can follow the podcast, If Not For God, with Mike Zwick. Follow this show. Share it with others. You know, there was a time in our lives where if we wanted to tell somebody that God was good, we'd actually have to come and walk up to him. And that's the best way, by the way. But nowadays, we've got tools at our disposal. We've got phones that we could literally take a picture of ourselves and take a video of ourselves and tell people that Jesus loves them. And immediately it will go out to many, many people. But guys, I want to thank you for listening today, but I want you to store up the Word of God in your heart so that you might not sin against him. Jesus Christ is coming back soon. And I love you guys. Follow me on Facebook, Michael Zwick. I've got 17,000 followers there. You can follow me.
4: I expect it to be a lot easier.
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13: I'm Ruth Kramer with Mission Network News. Former Bangladesh Prime Minister Sheikh Hasina vows to return from exile this year, despite facing the death penalty if she comes back. Bruce Allen with FMI says that Hasina fled the country in 2024 after 1,400 people died during mass protests against her rule. She denies any wrongdoing, but many blame her for the deaths. Ministry opportunities have improved recently, but Hasina's announcement unsettled the nation.
14: But often when there is social unrest or upheaval in Bangladesh, it's the minorities, like Christians, who face the brunt of the violence.
13: Joshua Project estimates that 99% of the people in Bangladesh have not been reached with the gospel. Allen says that local church planters are making progress, yet they need discernment in who they contact. Pray the new government would protect Christians and pray for the spread of the gospel. And many in Ukraine face a traumatic reality as the war in their country continues. Amidst the suffering, Greg Yoder says Keys for Kids devotionals are helping to provide hope and introducing children to Jesus.
15: Kids need Jesus, and so we continue to help Ukraine, Ukrainian churches especially, as they're trying to reach kids in the most unique way. They just don't have a lot of resources, and so the Keys for Kids resources that we've been able to provide have been very helpful.
13: Hundreds of children are hearing the message of Christ, including a child who accepted Jesus after hearing a devotional about the peace that Jesus offers. Another young man came to faith through a devotional that taught him it was okay to release what he was holding inside and to weep. Yoder urges all Christians to pray for this war to end. Until then, Keys for Kids will continue to support the people and children of Ukraine. 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We're listener-supported by people just like you. So by giving to Mission Network News, you enable us to keep the stories of God's kingdom coming. And together, the Great Commission happens. Look for links at missionnews.org. I'm Ruth Kramer.
16: Ladies and gentlemen, should we judge people based on the color of their skin? Or as Martin Luther King said, on the content of their character? There are people today saying we ought to go back to the race issue. What about whiteness? Is whiteness a tool of oppression? Is anybody who's white an oppressor? Are Christians oppressors? Why is there such a thing as Gays for Gaza? Where does that come from? And why do people say men can have babies? And somehow you're an oppressor if you disagree. You know why all this is going on? Because there's a war on reality. And my friend Phoenix Hayes and I just completed our brand new book called The War on Reality. And here's the subtitle, Recovering Truth in a World that Celebrates Lies. And the great Phoenix Hayes is with me here. We're at the Cross-Examined Instructor Academy.
17: Yes.
16: And this book comes out September 8th.
17: Yeah.
16: We're going to talk about why it's important to pre-order it in a few minutes. Not because it's a big money maker. There's another reason. We'll get into it.
17: Mm-hmm.
16: You don't make a lot of books, or you don't make a lot of money writing books, ladies and gentlemen, unless you're like a million seller author, and I'm not. I have a million copies of my books in my cellar, but it doesn't really sell much.
17: Yeah.
16: But anyway, we didn't write this book for monetary purposes, this book, The War on Reality. Why did we write it, Phoenix, from your perspective? I'm going to interview you like you're the only author.
17: Okay.
16: Okay.
17: Like
16: so
17: I'm the only author.
16: Why did we write it?
17: Why did we write it?
16: Yeah.
17: It just,
6: the world was just going more and more crazy. Mm-hmm. And, you know, I think the church's gut instinct to say, well, it's evil. You know, people are turning to their evil instincts. Mm-hmm. And, you know, we like to dig into the ideas and the philosophy behind things a bit more. Like, sure, we know people mm-hmm. are bent toward evil, but there's mm-hmm. got to be something we can trace this back to a little more coherently. So, yeah, we started diving into it, and it started with really, I think, the transgender mm-hmm. explosion in what I think 2021, 2022. Mm-hmm. It was mm-hmm. particularly prominent. And from there, we were just, well, I say we, but I was working backwards thinking this is affecting almost every aspect of life. The shift from negotiating truth to actually thinking that the foundation of reality is also negotiable. Mm. And of course, at that point, you've hit a breaking point.
17: Yeah, exactly. Now, how did you get into this? Because you're not from America. You're from New Zealand.
6: Yes.
17: So give people who don't know who you are, like how you got to where you are now.
6: Yeah. Funny story. After high school, I went and did a year in Germany mm-hmm. to go, you know, do Europe and study the language and things like that. And I happened to be based right outside the U.S. Air Force Base in Ramstein, Germany. Mm-hmm. First group of Americans I ever met. I went to an American church. I absolutely fell in love with everything America. And because America doesn't get big ratings outside of America. Mm-hmm. I don't know if you know that. Mm-hmm. So I had always thought, you know, UK, a lot of people from New Zealand and Australia will go and do a season in the United Kingdom. But I just absolutely fell in love with the American people. I was around military families, Christian families. They were so patriotic. They loved their home. They loved the freedoms and rights that they fought for. They wanted mm-hmm. to help the world. And I thought, this is indescribable. This is like nothing I've ever encountered. I want to be a part of it. So I didn't. So I returned to New Zealand thinking, I need to go to America. That's what I want. So I decided to go to college and finish my undergrad. And after that, I came over as an immigrant on what they called a J-1 visa. Mm-hmm. I was a nanny. And okay. that was a very safe way to come in as mm-hmm. a single woman with no family, no friends in this country. It provided you a safe place to stay and income and health insurance mm-hmm. and things like that for a set time. And during that time, I met my husband, and the rest is kind of history.
17: And then you wound up going to Southern Evangelical Seminary, where I went, where Lisa Childers is gone, where Tim Barnett of Red Pen Logic is gone, and many in our faculty here are from SES. Yeah. Why did you want to go to SES, Southern Evangelical Seminary? SES.edu, ladies and gentlemen.
6: Because it's the best.
17: Okay.
6: That's why. Because I saw first of all, I stumbled upon apologetics, like so many people raised in the church. I had not heard of mm-hmm. it. And when I did find it through a debate that I watched between William Lane Craig and Christopher Hitchens, mm-hmm. I was hooked. I thought, Lord, if I could do that for you, mm. even half as good, mm. I would consider my life a worthy offering to you. So I dive into the apologetics world and I start seeing who's writing, who's influencing, who's teaching. And of course, you are directly connected to SES, and I loved their approach of, you know, unifying both philosophy, theology, and apologetics. Mm-hmm. I thought, no one else is doing it. No one else is using those three pillars to form a really strong, robust case for Christianity. So I knew this was where I needed to train. Plus the fact that they have all their classes online, that was a huge, you know, what's the word I'm looking for?
17: It's a benefit. It was convenient.
6: It was a huge benefit.
17: I mean, you got four kids.
6: Exactly.
17: Now.
6: At that point, I just had my fourth baby. Yeah. I wasn't about to leave the house and go attend classes again. So it was fantastic. I could go at my own pace. And it was, I learned things that, I mean, it sounds uh-huh. stupid. I learned things I didn't know. But you know what I mean. But, like, you don't know what you don't know.
17: That's right.
6: Yeah. So it wasn't just going in and refining what I thought I already knew. There was aspects of Christianity I hadn't even thought to consider.
17: And we need somebody to cross-examine to do a lot of creative work. And so you came in and did work for us for a time. And then you and I were like, you know, we ought to write a book together.
6: Yeah.
17: And I would say this probably started like late 2024, maybe. We started to say, let's piece together what a book would look like.
6: Yeah, that's
17: And we came up with The War on Reality as being a title, and we knew there were certain topics. It really did start with the trans issue, but it exploded out beyond that because it seems like many in the culture are literally at a war, or they're at war with reality, with truth itself, with reality itself. And so we began to cover a bunch of topics in the book, and then Charlie was murdered in September.
6: Yeah. Unbelievably. And it kind of, and when I heard the news, I didn't even know you were with him at the time, but I remember texting and saying, when it was confirmed that he had passed, because at first, of course, we're all thinking, no, he's going to pull through, this is fine. I immediately said, we need to dedicate this book to Charlie. I can't think of anyone who fought to defend reality more than he did.
17: And so that's what we did. The first chapter of the book is all about Charlie. And Charlie, much of what he said and done is throughout the book. But the first chapter is called Murder on Campus, and it covers what happened that day and even the few days prior to that leading up to his murder. And then we say the rest of the book is your intel brief on the war on reality, because the Lord has called your draft number and all of us as Christians are supposed to put on the full armor of God and engage in the war on reality to build God's kingdom through truth.
6: Yeah.
17: And that's what we try and do here in the book, The War on Reality. And one of my favorite chapters is the chapter on Marxism. It happens to be chapter 10.
6: Yeah.
17: And I want to talk mostly about that chapter in this episode of I Don't Have Enough Faith to Be an Atheist. And as we get into this, that chapter has so many answers to why there's a war on reality.
6: Yeah.
17: Give us a brief overview. We've got about a minute before the break on where what is cultural Marxism? Where did it come from?
6: Okay, in 60 seconds?
17: Yeah. We'll pick it up after the break, but go ahead, just start.
6: Cultural Marxism is basically the baby of economic Marxism, which, of course, was a failed economic theory created by Karl Marx. It got brought over to the universities and media by the Frankfurt School and implemented into changing capital as a monetary asset to a cultural asset. And so it switched over to cultural Marxism, and then from there had all its little critical theory babies.
17: Bunch of critical little theory babies, and the book gets into all those details.
6: Yeah.
17: And I think the key to understanding the war on reality is the center of that chapter, which we'll get into after the break. I'm talking to my friend Phoenix Hayes, the co-author of the brand new book, The War on Reality, Recovering Truth in a World That Celebrates Lies. This book comes out in September, but I hope you'll pre-order it, and I'll tell you why right after the break. 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We'll be back in just a couple of minutes, so don't go anywhere.
18: It's Crazy Money Day. Hi, I'm Chuck Bentley with My Money Life from Crown. The 2026 World Cup featured two of the wealthiest athletes in history. At age 41, Cristiano Ronaldo earns a salary of $200 million plus $65 million through endorsements. Lionel Messi, at age 38, has an annual base salary of $25 million and earns $70 million from endorsements. That's crazy. Their remarkable success reminds us of a truth found in Psalm 20, verse 7. Some trust in chariots and some in horses, but we trust in the name of the Lord our God. 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
19: This is the Public Square from the American Policy Roundtable. We're talking all things technology and the deeper issue of privacy. This week here, I'm Wayne Shepherd with Dave Zanotti. Dave?
20: Wayne, one of the things that frightens me most about the rise of social media and all the platforms associated with it is the ability of these large companies to integrate your data and use it for political purposes, mm-hmm. to educate you or to inform campaigns and candidates or to attempt to alter the outcome of elections. Now, corporations are people too, and they have rights in the process. But what's happening is it's not a disclosed practice. People don't realize how much of their data is being used, utilized, batched, and sold. Now, when this confrontation came forward in the United States Senate and House regarding Facebook and Cambridge Analytica, Mark Zuckerberg was quick to say, oh, we don't do that anymore. But we found out since recent articles have come forward that his definition of we don't do that anymore is subjective. In other words, they're doing what they're doing and waiting, in essence, to get caught. And how long can this go forward? Furthermore, Facebook is now making it quite clear they want to get more involved in politics, not less. My question is, when they've got control of all the data and they have the ability to sell it, manipulate it, or simply to use it in-house to try to influence your opinion, are you aware of what's happening to you and to your mind in regards to your politics? Can that kind of behavior go on unregulated? I think it's a question we're going to have to look at because it's bigger than privacy now. We're talking about the ability of having a healthy debate in our republic.
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17: Welcome back to I Don't Have Enough Faith to Be an Atheist. My co-author, Phoenix Hayes, who, by the way, this book is written in the voice of Phoenix Hayes because she's a brilliant writer and very witty. There's a lot of jokes in this book, Phoenix. And people are going to read through it and go, did they actually just say that?
6: Yeah.
17: I mean, I got a lot of dad jokes in, but you've got most of the jokes. And why did we decide we had to be funny writing this?
6: Oh, my goodness. Well, first off, you know, some helpful feedback I received from my co-author. The first couple of chapters submitted sounded a little bit like a seminary research paper, I believe you said. Uh-huh. So you were very kind and direct. So I was like, okay, you mean I'm actually allowed to just write in my voice? I don't have to try and sound as intellectual and academic as possible? So once you gave me permission to write that way, it became much more fun. And you know, just some of the topics we cover are heavy.
17: Oh, yes.
6: They're heavy.
17: Yes.
6: I mean, from not only just going back to the origins of the universe, like academically heavy in spots, but like emotionally heavy and morally heavy in parts. So it was like, we need to give people just points of levity to say, you know what, it's okay to laugh at just how wild this is and how contradictory it is, constantly falling over itself for legitimacy, and yet it contradicts itself at every turn. And it's okay to laugh.
17: Oh, well, we do plenty of that in here.
6: Yeah.
17: And even the publisher, we got in trouble with the publisher a few times saying, you can't say that. We said it. Lesbian rage poetry. We fought for that. We're keeping lesbian rage poetry in here. I think that's a real course somewhere, ladies and gentlemen.
6: Yeah.
17: But before we get into Marxism, let's back up a little bit and talk about reality itself. First of all, what is reality? Why don't we define that?
6: That's
17: what is
6: a great
17: reality?
6: Question.
17: Okay.
6: So one of the things that I thought is, how do we get to a war on reality? What's the difference between that and the war on truth? Mm-hmm. Because, you know, following you and I remember years ago when you were working with Dr. Norman Geisler, you knew that to present the case for Christianity, before you even got to the existence of God, you guys needed to demonstrate that there must be an objective standard of truth. If you can't get there, the rest goes nowhere.
17: Yeah, it's just your truth, my truth. Oh, you think Christianity's true? I have my truth. It's
6: exactly,
17: not true.
6: Exactly. Well, I think we need to go back one layer further, and that's reality. Because what on earth? Because the truth and reality seem to get used interchangeably, and they're not the same. Reality is what is. It's the physical, tangible manifestation of what is. It's simply what is. I don't know how else to say it. If I think Aristotle would say, if you need it explained, I can't help you. It's reality. Truth is the language that we use to express what is real. So in a sense, society can hold together with each person having their own version of truth if they sort of treat it as, well, that's your perspective. But it was when particularly the transgender activist group said, no, my truth is now your reality. You must share spaces with me. We are now changing the rules of the game. And I think a lot of conservatives, a lot of Christians said, there's the line. You've gone way too far. We were able to tolerate different perspectives, different beliefs. But as soon as you claimed authority over what's real and true, we're at an end. That's a stopping point. So, yeah, the war on reality is when people started declaring things as though they were and everybody around could see, but it's not. It was the whole the emperor's new clothes situation where it just simply wasn't true. The emperor was naked, and only the kid would call it out.
17: And as we say in here, truth is what corresponds to reality.
6: Yeah, exactly.
17: And reality is just the sum of all truth claims.
6: Yep.
17: And it's also been put this way, that reality is what still remains even when you stop believing in it.
6: Yes.
17: Right? Who it's
6: said
17: still
6: that?
17: There.
6: The fiction writer.
17: Robert Dick, was it? Or we have a quote from him on that, which I think is correct.
6: Yeah.
17: Reality is what still remains even when you stop believing in it. So you
6: That's
17: may
6: right.
17: believe as a man you're a woman, but that doesn't make you a woman.
6: Yeah.
17: And believing that Jesus did not rise from the dead, if he really did rise from the dead, that belief that Jesus didn't rise from the dead is false. It's
6: correct.
17: Against reality.
6: Yeah.
17: So how do we discover, and we cover this, of course, in the book, how do we discover what reality really is? How do we know what reality really is?
6: Well, that's a great point. So, again, this is the benefit of attending a seminary like SES, is building that case from the ground up. We didn't write a book where we jumped straight into the cultural issues. That's more like the second half of the book. We thought, well, before we can start telling people why this isn't real, why this isn't false, we first need to have a baseline for what we mean by reality, how we know what's real, how we can test things and compare them and ascertain truth of any kind. And then once we had that foundation, then we had something to launch from. So, yeah, we do have a chapter. Well, we have several chapters in there. One of them covers what we call the rules of reality. That I think we have about seven of them.
17: Yeah.
6: The most important of which is you can't change the rules of reality. You can, what do we say? You can ignore them. You can deny them. You can defy them. The one thing you cannot do is change them.
17: Yes.
6: You can live out your life in rebellion to them. But at the end of the day, if you didn't create reality, you didn't create the rules of reality, you're never going to succeed. And that's why we see these liberal meltdowns, because reality will not comply with our wishes.
17: Yes, ladies and gentlemen, reality is undefeated.
6: Yeah.
17: We can deny it. We can try and change it, but we're going to fail.
6: Yeah. And that when we say try and change it, we're talking about reality in the ultimate sense.
17: Yeah.
6: And we do cover that, too. Of course, there are aspects of reality in terms of our existence.
17: That we can influence.
6: Of course.
17: Yeah. We can name our children whatever we want to name them. You know, we can make certain choices.
6: And and when we see unjust situations, we don't just sit and accept that that's the reality.
17: Right.
6: We do what we can to improve it. We're talking about higher levels of ultimate reality that we absolutely cannot control.
17: Yeah. Gravity is not just true for you, but not for me.
6: Exactly.
17: Gravity is gravity.
6: Yeah.
17: And that's what we mean when we say truth is objective. It's not just my gravity or your gravity. It's just gravity. It affects us all. And even if we deny it, even if we rebel against it, gravity is still gravity.
6: That's right. And you can call it as oppressive as you want. You will step off a building and still fall.
17: Yes.
6: That's the whole point with, for example, the transgender movement. You can declare that you are a man trapped in a woman's body or vice versa. But at the end of the day, you are going to destroy your body by trying to force it into a form that it was not intended to be in, that reality has not granted you. Even, and I sometimes we personify the term reality just to make it feel a bit more light, but we're not treating it as a person. The reality isn't the universe. Reality isn't. It's just.
17: Although truth is a person.
6: Truth is a person. And we do
17: point
6: get to
17: that out.
6: Yeah. And I love that about.
17: And the ground of ultimate reality is Jesus. The Trinity.
6: Yes.
17: We cover that in the book, too, The War on Reality.
6: Yeah. In fact, one of my favorite lines in there is something like, Christianity does not bend the truth or twist the truth. It worships it. Something to that effect.
17: Yes. Very witty. Thank you.
6: I don't even know that I wrote that one.
17: I think you did write that one. So there is a war on reality. And when we say there's a war on reality, what are some of the fronts that this war is fought on? Yeah. We mentioned sex, biology. That's a front. Yeah. What are some of the other fronts that we deal with in the book?
6: Let's start from the beginning. We call the battle over beginnings.
17: Yes.
6: So we talk about, once we've ascertained there's a way to establish what's real, what's true, then we have to go and, okay, what follows when you get the beginnings wrong? So we compare the different explanations for how we all got here, and we measure them against each other. I think we compare naturalism, humanism, spiritualism, syncretism, and theism.
17: And then we even get into creation or intelligent design and evolution. We cover that
6: because I know
17: in the book.
6: You cover that in such depth fantastically, and I Don't Have Enough Faith to Be an Atheist, which has just been updated and released. When is that coming out?
17: It comes out in October.
6: Oh, okay.
17: But this book is before it.
6: Yes.
17: And so...
6: So we do a condensed version of that in about half a chapter when it comes to the theories of intelligent design, where we came from, things like that. Then we focus on the actual battle line, and that is our school system.
17: Yes.
6: Coming up with the myth of secular neutrality.
17: Yeah, why do people think that you can be neutral about, say, the issue of God or, say, the issue of creation or our history? Why is that a myth?
6: Because a story that rejects the most logical explanation for how we got here is not neutral. I get that you don't like it. And we're not even saying you have to become a Christian or become religious, but offering an explanation for how any of us got here and intentionally cutting out the most obvious explanation for the sake of neutrality is really not neutral. It's very active. It's an intentional, it's like trying to explain why a hot air balloon can fly, but intentionally cut out any mention of fire and gas however it works. I don't know. That was a terrible example. I'm not a hot air balloonist.
17: No. But I like this because here's how the intro to this chapter goes. We write, were you created or did you evolve? Is there any real meaning or purpose to your life? The key to answering those questions takes us back to 1943, long before high-speed internet, before spandex, and before anyone decided that turducken was a good idea.
6: Yes.
17: That's the kind of fun part
6: God
17: of writing.
6: God bless America.
17: Yeah, that's turducken. Right. Back when information wasn't just a Google search away and people needed to consult ancient repositories of knowledge, usually sold door-to-door, or usually sold by door-to-door salesmen, we call them encyclopedias. And then you wrote this part, you say, and while most of us were still learning how to spell the word without any help.
6: Yes, still can't.
17: That's right. American philosopher Mortimer Adler was doing something far more ambitious. He was compiling a 54-volume series dedicated to humanity's most enduring questions and ideas. And what did he conclude? Mortimer Adler about God, because
6: it was the biggest section.
17: Yeah, the biggest section of the Great Book series. Why was it the biggest section?
6: How you answer that question, the question of God, is how you will answer everything else.
17: Okay.
6: It is how you will answer everything else about who you are, about how humans are, whether they have value, how you interact with them, what laws are right and wrong, what's moral, what's the purpose of life, what's the final destination, what are we all working toward, literally everything.
17: How should we live?
6: How should we live? It all boils down to the question of God.
17: Yes.
6: Is he here? Isn't he? And if he is, which one is he?
17: And this is why, ladies and gentlemen, a education system that assumes the answer to the question, does God exist, is either no or it doesn't matter.
6: Exactly.
17: Is not neutral.
6: Exactly.
17: Saying it's either irrelevant or the answer's no. The question's irrelevant or the answer to the question, does God exist, is no.
6: Yeah.
17: That's ridiculous. Yeah. And we got a lot more with the great Phoenix Hayes and the new book, The War on Reality, right after this. Don't go anywhere. Back in just a couple.
0: This is the Middle East Report, your connection to truthful reporting on Israel and the Middle East. I'm John Riley. On this edition of the Middle East Report, our special guest is Ambassador Gilad Erdan, former ambassador to the United Nations. He spent 4 years in that position. He has served the Israeli government for over 17 years. He is now the global president of Magen David Adom. This is Israel's emergency services system, Israel's national ambulance, blood services, and disaster relief organization there in Israel. Ambassador Erdan is a strong defender of Israel and the Jewish people. Ambassador Erdan, it is an honor to have you on the show today, and I appreciate all that you are doing for Israel and now for Magen David Adom as this global leader there for the organization, and welcome.
21: Thanks for having me, John, and thanks for the warm, very warm introduction.
0: Well, you have incredible credentials. There's no doubt about that. I mean, you've served in so many various areas there.
21: Yeah, I was elected quite young to serve as a parliamentarian. I was 32 years old. And since then, I continue to serve my country and my people, and I'm very proud of it.
0: And I am proud to have you sitting across from me, knowing all that you've done for your country in the service in the government and, of course, at the United Nations, where, oh, my goodness, that's a crazy place, you know, when you think about the United Nations. And I don't know why they're so angry at your country. Why are they so angry at you?
21: They're not. The reality is totally different from what you see outside, because behind closed doors, many of these ambassadors that used to vote against us, they come to me and they say, look, Gilad, we know you're right. You should finish the job with Hamas. We know that they are terrorists. But sadly, they cannot say it publicly. And why? Because the political makeup of the UN has changed dramatically from its inception back in 1945. 80 years ago, the UN had only, after Second World War, it had only 51 member states. Most of them shared similar values. But since then, and since the world has made a terrible mistake, setting a very low bar to join the UN, because at the time they thought the biggest danger is the emergence of a new Nazi Germany. So they said, okay, everyone basically can join the UN without checking their, you know, their record on human rights or any other values. So that's how we got to 193 member states. One third of them, almost one third, are Muslim countries that they vote together as a one big powerful voting bloc, always against Israel, even if we fight against terrorists. And a surprise for me was to reveal, to find out that most of the majority of countries at the UN are non-democracies, not democratic at all, based on every common standard. And the last, what I call the original sin of the UN, is that at the UN, every country yield the same voting power, meaning the United States of America, and still the biggest funder of the UN, gets one vote. Iran, Cuba, Venezuela, or any Pacific island with 30,000 residents get the same influence when it comes to the General Assembly. So that's how you get all these moral distortions there. That's how you get Iran leading disarmament forum. That's how you get Cuba, Venezuela, Eritrea on the Human Rights Council. That's how you get Saudi Arabia leading the Commission on the Status of Women's Rights. I mean, you can't make these things up. So that's why I needed to fought to, you know, expose the falsehoods.
0: Ambassador Erdan is currently serving as the global president of Magen David Adom, Israel's emergency services system. Find out more about this organization and how you can get involved. The website is savinglivesinisrael.org. That's the Middle East Report. Thanks for listening. 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I also want to encourage you to reach out to me via email, Middle East at AFR.net.

0: starts singing. Sure, you do you works fine when you're picking ice cream flavors, but once you decide to scam your grandma, Torture City, or double park at Costco, suddenly we're all wishing that you didn't do you quite so hard.
1: We all know the people we wish they'd be a little less authentic
0: to themselves. We need to be saved from our authentic selves. Mm-hmm. We don't need to express our authentic selves, because our authentic selves, as we point out in here,
1: are jerks.
0: Are jerks. We're evil. It's easy to be bad. It's hard to be good. And we actually cover the history kind of human nature. Mm-hmm. You know, like, who thought human beings were essentially good? Wasn't one of them Rousseau? Did we cover Rousseau
1: in
0: there?
1: We do. Yeah, we cover Rousseau. He basically thought, you know, the native, the untouched tribes that had never met modern industry, they were the purest, most saintly of all creation. And unfortunately, the stats didn't pan out for that either.
0: And Rousseau, who claimed that human beings essentially were good, wasn't quite that good himself, was he?
1: No, he had an awful reputation and most famously dumped all his kids off in an orphanage because he didn't want to raise them.
0: He dumped all his kids off?
1: At an orphanage.
0: And this guy claimed human beings were essentially good. Yeah, I don't quite think that's the case.
1: He wasn't a model example of humans enduring goodness.
0: Yeah, it's only human history that actually shows us that we're not inherently good, we're bent toward evil, easy to be bad, hard to be good. We cover that in here. Mm-hmm. Why, Phoenix, do Christians need to be concerned about more than just, say, the gospel? I mean, you know, we can do evangelism. We can go out to people and say, hey, you know, we're all fallen. You need to be saved. You're a sinner. And Jesus is the way. Why do we have to go into the details that this book gets into on all these or many of these moral and cultural issues?
1: Well, basically, anybody who's under the age of 50 has been told that they are precious and perfect from the day Barney launched his first episode. Mm-hmm. So telling people that they're sinful and in need of a savior is a pretty big obstacle to convince certain people of. I think it was a lot more instinctive to generations before to say, listen, the world's evil. That's probably because people are evil. Therefore, we need a savior. Therefore, Jesus is the answer, et cetera, et cetera. Nowadays, you're going to have a hard time convincing anybody to take responsibility for their own inherent sin nature. Mm. If you can't get to there, why on earth do they need a savior? So that's a really big burden, a really big hurdle to get to. What Christians ought to be able to do is, one, understand how the salvation story fits into the grand narrative or the meta narrative of Christianity covered in the Bible from beginning to end, how we got here, what was good, what went wrong, what the solution was, and what happens when it's all over. That's a grand narrative that every worldview has to be able to account for. And Christianity, as we explain in the book, does the best job of it. Hmm. So for Christians looking to share the gospel and evangelize, It's not enough. It is, no question, the most important aspect of the grand narrative. But honestly, if you can't explain how we even got here in the first place and what went wrong and the evidence for why that's the case and be able to come up with intelligent responses to people who push back, you've got a harder mountain to climb to get people to, now you need a savior.
0: Even a majority of Christians think that human beings are inherently good.
1: Yeah, it's wild. The stats. We're too prideful. We don't want to admit that we're the problem. Mm. In fact, there's a section in there that I think you pointed me to. Tim Keller is giving a sermon on the nature of evil, mm-hmm. and he references a scene from Silence of the Lambs.
0: Yes.
1: And Hannibal is being interrogated by Starling, and he has that unique position where he is both psychotic, a criminal, but he also is trained in psychiatry. Hmm. So he's able to give both sides of it. And when she's trying to assess him, he points out, he asks her, do you think I'm evil? Can you bear to say that I am evil? And she couldn't. He says, no. She says, what happened to you? And he jumps on that and says, nothing happened to me. I happened. I am evil. Mm. But you can't stand that as a diagnosis. You need to explain it away on external things. And he's like, you can't do it. I am essentially. He's giving what Genesis tells us.
0: Yeah, in other words, he's saying, I'm not a victim.

0: Right. I am not the product of external circumstances. I chose this.
1: As the Marxist worldview, the cultural Marxist worldview tries to tell us, it tries to tell us that we're victims, that human beings are inherently good, and it's the system that has made us in some way
0: wicked,
1: defective, or in some way we're not as good as we could be.
0: Yeah.
1: And what's the inherent contradiction in that? To say that people are inherently good, they're only drugged down by bad systems
0: that were also created by inherently good people.
1: Oh, yeah. How do we have inherently good people creating bad systems all the time that drag people down?
0: I haven't heard a good explanation for that.
1: Yes.
0: Yeah.
1: Now, it's the people creating the systems, if the systems are evil, that are contributing more to the evil that goes on amongst human beings. And that's why we have things like government. It was put in place by God to try and constrain evil, evil in the human heart. And it's why, of course, our founders separated the powers to ensure that one branch didn't have too much power. Mm-hmm. Because, as Lord Acton said, absolute power tends to corrupt absolutely. So the Christian worldview is one of the only worldviews that gets human nature right.
0: Exactly. And offers a solution. Yeah, that's another thing that I just love about it. We can all stop pretending. There's no bravado in Christianity. And when people talk about, I don't like churches, they're full of hypocrites, we know.
1: Yes.
0: We are the hypocrites. We know that's why we're there, because we're honest about what we are, who we are, and in desperate need of a savior to keep submitting to and surrendering to.
1: And when somebody plays Beethoven poorly, ladies and gentlemen, who do you blame? You don't blame Beethoven. You play the player. So when somebody plays Jesus poorly, you don't blame Jesus. Newsflash, Christianity is not Christians. Christianity is Jesus.
0: Yeah.
1: Keep your eyes on Jesus. Now, if the Lord, and he is calling us to be engaged, and that we say in a kind of tongue-in-cheek way that this book is your intel brief to get more engaged in the war on reality, we go through ways to show what reality is, and then we go through all these different chapters where the war is waging the most. We cover identity. We cover the family.
0: Yes.
1: We cover Marxism, as we said.
0: Information and AI.
1: Yeah.
0: That's a huge problem.
1: Let's talk about that for a second. Because AI scares a lot of people.
0: Yeah.
1: Also, it's very useful.
0: Yeah.
1: But it can be dangerous. What is the problem with AI when it comes to accurate information? Because we have a instance in the book where the same AI chatbot was asked the same question and gave two different responses.
0: Yeah, the problem is it's a product, and a product is made to make the customer happy. So what that means is when you're dealing with information, the more prompts you put in, the more questions you ask, the more it learns about you, its user. So it is going to tailor its answers in such a way that makes you, the consumer, the most satisfied, the most pleased with the answer. So you keep coming back and back. It's just self-validation, more and more and more. So that's a problem, because, of course, you can have studies on different things, and they, one result might please you and another result might cause you to question your assumptions. It's going to give you the one that affirms what you already believe. But more than that, they found that it is dishonest. It produces, okay, let's back up one second. Not only does it offer information that can be factually wrong, that's okay so long as people are still fact-checking their AI. The problem is young people especially don't. And AI will give you an answer and then drop some references below it. Like, you know, you can fact-check me on this. And they just think so long as there's a footnote there, it's true. Click on the footnote, because sometimes it'll take you to something that has either doesn't exist or has nothing to do with the information it just gave you. So my one of my biggest concerns with the AI is, particularly with our young people, they're already not being taught how to think critically, mm-hmm. but they're now not even questioning the information being sent to them. At least with Google, which also tends to give you information right. and links relevant to your search history, at least it's a menu of things for you to click on and check. It's not just the answer right there. Of course, you do have the AI feature where it can give you a summary, mm-hmm. but search engines in the past, it was still a method of research, whereas AI, it's pretend research.
1: It makes us lazy. We have an example in the book where yeah. a Christian apologist in Canada,
0: yes.
1: Tim Barnett, asked the AI chatbot, does the Bible or did Jesus claim to be God? It said yes.
0: Yeah.
1: A Muslim in Australia asked the same AI chatbot that same question, did Jesus claim to be God? And got the answer no.
0: Exactly.
1: It's telling you what you want to hear, ladies
0: exactly.
1: and gentlemen.
0: And she was so pleased with it.
1: Oh, yes, she was, yeah, wasn't yeah. she? The Muslim down there.
0: Yeah, yeah.
1: In,
0: like this was
1: in Australia.
0: This was it. This was the thread that was going to shatter mm-hmm. 2,000 years of church history.
1: There was a professor, I don't know if you saw it recently, who gave a term paper assignment to
0: yes, I know what you're
1: to doing. His students. And 30, I think like 33 out of 35 failed
0: yeah.
1: because they just took the directive, put it in AI and let it print the paper. But what he had hidden in the instructions was put the word Madagascar somewhere in the paper
0: yeah.
1: in a
0: way that makes no sense
1: at all. And
0: yes.
1: 33 out of 35 papers had it in there. The kids weren't even, they not only were putting their papers or getting their papers from AI, they weren't even reading the papers when it was over.
0: Exactly.
1: Just handing it in.
0: That's, wow, that's where thousands of your education dollars is going in.
1: That's
0: and
1: right.
0: And so the reason he was able to smuggle it in is because he used white.
1: White, yeah, he whited it
0: right.
1: out. We got a lot more with Phoenix Hayes and the new book, The War on Reality, Recovering Truth in a World That Celebrates Lies, back in just a couple of minutes.
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1: Welcome back to I Don't Have Enough Faith to Be an Atheist with me, Frank Turek, on the American Family Radio Network and other stations around the country. We're talking about the brand new book that comes out September 8th. It's called The War on Reality by Phoenix and myself, Recovering Truth in a World That Celebrates Lies. And I want to point out that all the proceeds from the sale of this book will go to feed needy children. Mine. No, that's not true. But you have kids.
0: I have needy children that need food.
1: And they're
0: food.
1: Starving right
0: they're
1: now.
0: They're starving right now.
1: Okay.
0: Yeah.
1: Actually, you don't make a lot of money writing books, given the amount of time you put into it. I mean, this is like a 2-year project.
0: Oh, yeah.
1: Easily.
0: Yes.
1: And the real reason we want you to pre-order it is because bookstores, secular bookstores, if they see a lot of pre-orders on a book, they're going to say, we probably ought to carry that one.
0: Mm-hmm.
1: So if we get a lot of pre-orders, secular bookstores will carry this, which means people that normally wouldn't see it will see it, and who knows, maybe they'll come to faith and become disciples. That's our goal anyway. So you'll help us get it before more non-Christians if you pre-order it on Amazon or Christian Books or wherever you get it. Just the hard copy or the paperback copy, if you could do that, that would be great.
0: Yeah.
1: But let's talk a little bit about identity, and we'll get to Marxism later.
0: Because identity was the original idea I pitched to you.
1: It was, yeah. Let's mm-hmm. talk about identity. And we said, well, there's so much more than identity.
0: Yeah.
1: But there was a critical shift yeah. on the issue of identity probably 3 decades ago. What yeah. was it?
0: Yeah. So, I mean, honestly, this is a genius maneuver on the part of, I'm going to give Satan full credit mm-hmm. for this. Basically, having homosexual attraction and desires shifted from being something that you did, something you felt, and shifted to something that you are.
1: Mm.
0: And when that definition shift happened, suddenly it was off limits. Because if something is embedded in who you are as an identity, to critique it is to attack the person. Mm-hmm. It would be like attacking someone for having the wrong skin color. That's who they are. They cannot do anything about it. Well, that's what the LGBTQ community did with their same-sex attraction. They shifted it to an identity category, rendering it off limits. And unfortunately, a lot of Christians fell for it. Mm. It was like, how do we approach it? No, it was a whole love the sinner, hate the sin. But they're like, the two are indistinguishable. According to their...
1: If you make that assumption.
0: Yeah, yeah.
1: That you are what you think you are.
0: Exactly.
1: But we know that it's not true because...
0: And we apply it to absolutely nothing else.
1: Yeah, I mean, if you were what you thought you were, or what you thought about, or what you desired, most men would be women and most women would be chocolate.
0: That's right.
1: Right?
0: That's a good one. Yes. So, but I relate it, I think in the book I relate it to the fact that I'm not a terribly patient person. Mm-hmm. I've got four kids now. I think I'm getting up there with the sainthood, but I haven't made it yet. Nothing is more annoying than adults that are confidently wrong. I think everyone has that annoyance too. Mm-hmm. I can act out on my impatience when I come across people who I think are legitimate morons. I can create a, you know, uh-huh. I'm within my rights to. I was born impatient. Mm-hmm. That's how I lean. It's who I am. I'd like to start a parade. I'd like to gather with other impatient people, but not too close because they're probably annoying and they'll be annoyed with me because we're all impatient. Mm-hmm. But we should have a national day. Heck, we should have a national month. Mm. We should celebrate this inalienable part of my personality. Or we can say, cut it out. Mm. Like your desire may be to react and be impatient.
1: Right.
0: Or you can acknowledge that this isn't the most healthy reaction to people. Perhaps you can work on it. Perhaps you can suppress it and find a more healthy way to express it. We do that with every other urge except sexual ones. Although, and it even children were safe for a time. They're working on that now too,
1: right,
0: to remove that.
1: Yeah, attractions don't necessarily mean the actions are good actions. Because you could say pedophilia, if you have the attraction to children,
0: exactly,
1: then it's an identity and you ought to do it.
0: Yeah,
1: you could
0: and
1: say,
0: they are saying that
1: yeah,
0: now.
1: Yeah, yeah, yeah. You could say alcoholism. You could say adultery. You could say drug use. If you have a desire for it, you're a druggie. This is why I think it's wrong for a Christian to identify themselves by their attraction. You hear people saying, I'm a same-sex attracted Christian, or I'm a so-called gay Christian. I just don't engage in the behavior. No, you would never say that about anything else.
0: Exactly.
1: You wouldn't say I'm a pedophilia Christian, or I'm adultery Christian, or I'm a
0: rude
1: porn
0: Christian,
1: addicted Christian.
0: Impatient
1: yeah, you
0: Christian.
1: Wouldn't say that.
0: Yeah. No, we would never build our identity over these things that we acknowledge are imperfections mm-hmm. in us.
1: But Satan comes as an angel of light, so he gets us to think that's a good thing.
0: Yeah.
1: And that is you.
0: Yeah.
1: When in reality, as we point out in the book, that in Christianity, you don't achieve your identity, you receive your identity.
0: That's right.
1: You don't do anything to get it. You simply receive what Christ has done for you.
0: That's right. So
1: we cover so much in here. We also cover the fallacies that people have with regard to politics.
0: Yeah.
1: And Christians ought not be involved. Why is that ridiculous?
0: Yeah.
1: That Christians ought not be involved.
0: Why? Ought not be involved because how else, as you say, how else do you love your neighbor if you're not prepared to stand up for the laws that are going to affect them?
1: Mm.
0: And we're not, and people too often conflate the idea that if Christians are involved in politics, they're going to bring in a theocracy or something. Not at all. Christians, this is why Christians ought to be staunch defenders of natural law. Mm. That is reality.
1: Mm-hmm.
0: And so when we create laws and influence laws that support reality, doesn't matter who you worship, we want to support reality, the natural flourishing of human society. We have to speak up for that.
1: Mm-hmm.
0: Yeah.
1: I think also, too, and what Christians seem to forget, and we cover this in the book as well, is that people will say, particularly pastors will say, well, I don't get involved in politics. I just preach the gospel, to which I always respond, well, I guess you don't think the gospel is very important then. Mm-hmm. And they go, why not? Because politics affects your ability to preach and live the gospel.
0: Right.
1: And I always say to them, if you don't think so, go to some of the countries I've been to. I've been to Iran. There's no First Baptist Church of Tehran. I've been to Saudi Arabia. There's no Calvary Chapel of Mecca. We just had a trip to Egypt. If you want to start a church there, they're going to give you trouble. Why? Because politically, they've ruled it out or restricted it. And if we don't defend religious freedom in America, politically, we're going to lose our ability ultimately to preach and live the gospel. Mm-hmm. And you had a great point. This is the point you made in that section, I remember, Phoenix, because a lot of people will say something like, well, you know, sometimes the church actually succeeds during persecution suffering. Do you remember what you wrote in here?
0: That's not a growth model strategy, something like that. Like that's providence.
1: Yes.
0: If the church grows under persecution, that's providence. It's not a mission strategy.
1: It's not a mission strategy. And you say we don't give up our religious freedom by negligence.
0: Exactly.
1: Which is what so many people are saying. Oh, we're just going to be negligent about it. Even though they wouldn't say that, that's really what they're doing. And I think a lot of times they're afraid of the pushback they're going to get, maybe from their own congregation.
0: Yeah, they will get, it's crazy. You will get pushback from your congregation. But to that point again, I just preached the gospel makes no sense to me if you understand that the gospel explains the entire narrative of our existence, our reality. That means it touches everything. The gospel, sin, salvation, is one critical aspect of the entire narrative that the Bible covers. So Christians can't just hang out in this one spot. You need to be able to explain the whole arc of how we got here and how it ends. And politics is a part of that.
1: One of the three institutions God created was government, the other two, family and the church.
0: Yeah.
1: Why do you think many Christians think, well, we ought not be concerned about government? Why do you think that is?
0: Because they have confused categories. They
1: Why?
0: Think that they've been,
1: mean?
0: Well, probably because I don't think they've been taught.
1: Uh-huh.
0: But they think that instructions that God has provided to, say, the church also apply to government, and instructions God provided to government also applies to family and vice versa. They don't understand the difference. It's the difference between why Erica Kirk can publicly forgive the man who murdered her husband and yet still expect government to fulfill justice by giving him a trial.
1: Yeah.
0: Because it's separate responsibilities.
1: Separate responsibilities. Mm-hmm. We often confuse what might be a command to say a Christian, like turn the other cheek if somebody insults you.
0: Right. But if our president did that, I don't care who's in power. If our president, America wouldn't exist.
1: Right. Yeah. If we turn the other cheek to a mortal enemy or somebody that murdered somebody else and said, well, why don't you murder this other person too? That would be anarchy. The role of government is different than the role of the church, which is different than the role of the family. They each have their place. They're running in certain lanes. And when those institutions stay in those lanes, you have a flourishing group of people called a civilization. When they confuse those lanes or get out of those lanes or ignore those lanes, that's when you have a lot of people getting hurt.
0: Yeah, and that's exactly one of the reasons why Marxism doesn't work.
1: Yes.
0: It tries to take on family responsibilities and give them to the government.
1: And we know it doesn't work, ladies and gentlemen. When was the last time you heard of Floridians getting on rickety boats in Florida to flee to Cuba? Never happened. Yep. Why are all the caravans going from Venezuela to the United States and not from the United States to Venezuela? Because the system of Marxism doesn't work. And we said we were going to talk about it, but we didn't. We'll talk about it in the next podcast.
0: Yes.
1: By the way, friends, if you do pre-order the book, that's one thing we give people in advance the chapter on Marxism.
0: Yes.
1: But you need to go to thewaronreality.com.
0: Thewaronreality.com.
1: If you go there, it'll show you where you can put your receipt that you actually bought the book in advance. Mm-hmm. And you'll get chapter 10 right away. I think we might also send the foreword by Erica Kirk.
0: Yeah, I'm not sure. But they will have your name added to a list for a live Q&A that we're going to do.
1: Oh, that's true, too. Okay. Mm-hmm. So we're going to do a live Q&A in the first week or two of the book coming out for those of you that pre-order it. So if you go to thewaronreality.com, you'll see the instructions on how to do that. So, Phoenix, This book, I'm very proud of, but you did the bulk of the work, and you wrote it in your voice, which, I mean, some of my voice is in here too, but it's very witty, it's very fun, and it's profound in a lot of ways.
0: Wow, well, thank you.
1: So, great work, and we'll come back on another podcast and do the Marxism chapter, or at least some of the Marxism chapter, because it's really the key to understanding why there's a war on reality. So we'll see you here next time, Lord willing, ladies and gentlemen. Thanks for being here. God bless you. See you next time.
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5: I'm Ruth Kramer with Mission Network News. Former Bangladesh Prime Minister Sheikh Hasina vows to return from exile this year, despite facing the death penalty if she comes back. Bruce Allen with FMI says that Hasina fled the country in 2024 after 1,400 people died during mass protests against her rule. She denies any wrongdoing, but many blame her for the deaths. Ministry opportunities have improved recently, but Hasina's announcement unsettled the nation.
6: But often when there is social unrest or upheaval in Bangladesh, it's the minorities, like Christians, who face the brunt of the violence.
5: Joshua Project estimates that 99% of the people in Bangladesh have not been reached with the gospel. Allen says that local church planters are making progress, yet they need discernment in who they contact. Pray the new government would protect Christians and pray for the spread of the gospel. And many in Ukraine face a traumatic reality as the war in their country continues. Amidst the suffering, Greg Yoder says Keys for Kids devotionals are helping to provide hope and introducing children to Jesus.
7: Kids need Jesus, and so we continue to help Ukraine, Ukrainian churches especially, as they're trying to reach kids in the most unique way. They just don't have a lot of resources, and so the Keys for Kids resources that we've been able to provide have been very helpful.
5: Hundreds of children are hearing the message of Christ, including...
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13: 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Glad to have you with us on this brand new edition of The Core. I'm Walker Wildman. 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Let's turn our attention to the scripture, and then we will jump into the news of the day on this edition of The Core. Acts chapter 16 is where we are. Then he came to Derbe and Lystra, and behold, a certain disciple was there named Timothy, the son of a certain Jewish woman who believed. But his father was Greek. He was well spoken of by the brethren who were with Lystra, who were at Lystra and Iconium. Paul wanted to have him go on with him, and he took him and circumcised him because of the Jews who were in the region, for they all knew that his father was Greek. And as they went through the cities, they delivered to them the decrees to keep, which were determined by the apostles and elders at Jerusalem. So the churches were strengthened in the faith and increased in numbers daily. And so here we have a pivot from Paul and Barnabas convincing and debating the early church in Jerusalem that circumcision isn't necessary, isn't a requirement for salvation. And here we have Paul participating and taking Timothy to be circumcised on his missionary journey. And so this is important where Paul had to decide, is this a topic worth dividing over, the topic of circumcision amongst the former Jews? And Paul's position was very clear and very pragmatic. Paul's position was, hey guys, the circumcision shouldn't be and isn't, per the teachings of Jesus, a requirement for salvation. If one wants to be circumcised per tradition, that's fine, i.e. Timothy, but as far as it being a requirement, that's just not the case, and that shouldn't be a church position. And so Paul was able to thread this needle and keep the peace, so to speak, and keep the unity amongst the early church here in Acts chapter 16. Speaking of the Apostle Paul, we'll be traveling to Greece and Italy coming up in March of 2027, going to Greece for the Footsteps of Paul portion, and then my parents will be taking a group to Italy to tour Italy as well. So if you want to go on one or both of those trips, you can simply go to tours.afa.net, tours.afa.net, find out all the information, the dates, the pricing, the itinerary, and you can even register at tours.afa.net. Well, jumping into some of the topics I want to get to this segment, the gender transition scandal is continuing to rock the country and rock the medical establishment in our nation. And thankfully, the Trump administration has taken a hard line against this transgender movement when it comes to America's children, and is combating it with every tool at their disposal. Vice President Vance has been leading a task force, if you will, to target how federal money has been used in these gender transition clinics. We even covered a story in within the last week or so of the Texas Children's Hospital settling a $10 million suit and setting up a detransition clinic because they basically settled in some way, admitted that they were running a very fraudulent and dangerous operation where they are giving minors cross-sex hormone treatments and doing gender mutilation surgeries, cutting on their bodies. Very, very wicked stuff that Texas Children's Hospital was doing. And now the Vice President Vance and Health and Human Services Secretary Robert F. Kennedy, they've been conducting investigations on over 225 medical clinics and medical systems around the country that were using Medicaid money to subsidize these transgender treatments on little kids. And this is a big, big deal. Criminal referrals have been sent to the Department of Justice as a result of this investigation. Let's listen to about a three-minute clip of Vice President Vance and others, including HHS Secretary Kennedy and the Assistant Secretary for Health, Admiral Brian Christine is his name. Listen to their summary of their findings and their actions according to this task force headed up by Vice President Vance.
14: Hey everybody, this is Vice President J.D. Vance. I'm here with my friends and colleagues, of course, our great Health and Human Services Secretary Robert F. Kennedy Jr. and Admiral Brian Christine, the Assistant Secretary for Health. Parents bring their children to doctors because they trust them. They trust doctors to tell them the truth, and they trust hospitals to put their children ahead of ideology and profit. But when that trust gets violated, parents deserve to have a government that will stand up for them and for their kids and do something about it. Today, the Trump administration is proud to announce we're doing exactly that.
15: Today, HHS released Wolves in White Coats, a report examining pediatric gender medicine and insurance building across America. The findings raise serious questions about what families were told, what insurers were told, and how these procedures were built.
14: Today, Secretary Kennedy and I referred hospitals and clinics identified by this review to the Department of Justice and the HHS Inspector General for possible violations of federal law. These allegations are crazy, and they demand investigation. When children may have been harmed and families misled, it's on those of us in power to find the truth and to seek justice for kids who are harmed by these doctors.
16: Under the previous administration, my predecessor, Richard Levine, promoted what he called gender-affirming care for minors. And there's nothing caring about that. These are sex-rejecting, mutilating, transgender procedures promoted by the Biden administration. And thanks to President Trump's leadership, we're changing course. The Wolves in White Coats report, issued by my office at HHS, examines a medical system that subjected children to profound interventions while serious questions remained about evidence, about informed consent, and about financial incentives. The report found more than 225 hospitals and health systems established pediatric gender programs nationwide where they preyed on vulnerable children and told families that their kids needed life-altering medical treatments when what they really needed was compassion and counseling.
14: So many of these people got rich, not by doing what was good for the patient, but by actually mutilating these kids. It was disgraceful. And if someone broke the law, we are going to hold them accountable.
16: If the medical establishment failed children, we will confront that failure and restore the sacred duty to do no harm.
15: And if our public health institutions lost the trust of American families, we're going to earn it back with truth, with transparency, and with gold standard science.
14: Together, we're going to protect our children. And importantly, we're going to restore trust in public health. When you walk into the doctor's office, you have to know that they're going to do the best by yourselves, by your children, by your family. And we will hold accountable anyone who would betray that trust. We've got so many great doctors. We can't have a few bad doctors tarnish the whole lot. Thank you, everybody.
13: Well, there you have it. That's Vice President Vance with this criminal referral to the Department of Justice. Over 225 medical systems or hospitals or clinics have been investigated, many of them sent over to the DOJ for potential prosecution, definite investigation. And, folks, this involves Medicaid reimbursements, Medicaid filings, where some of these systems were using fraudulent billing codes, false billing codes, to get reimbursement from the federal government on the federal government insurance plan. And so this is how you stop the nonsense. And we've seen the litigation. We actually have seen the litigation in the Texas Children's Hospital case. There was a case, I believe it was out of California, where there was a doctor and a private civil suit where they settled for millions of dollars based on damage done through these transgender surgeries. This is how we stop it. We pursue all legal options on the table to make this evil of cutting all little kids' bodies in the name of transgenderism, you make it very risky criminally and financially. This is how you stop it. You make the financial and criminal risk so strong, so exposed, that these medical systems just say, look, we don't want to have anything to do with this transgender agenda. We don't want to be within 100 miles of anything to do with the LGBTQ radical agenda of disforming our young people. And so that's what the vice president did here. Very, very good move. And listen to this Fox report about how President Trump also stepped in here and is ensuring that no more Medicaid reimbursements can go to these gender transition procedures. This one's going to be clipped too.
17: This was a big one for President Trump during the reelection campaign. Now with the power of the pen, he explains via Truth Social, we are not going to pay for our innocent children to undergo these barbaric surgeries and practices, which result in unthinkable and irreversible harm to their young bodies. Thanks to our strong position and pressure on this issue over the past year and a half, dozens of U.S. hospitals have already ended this so-called gender-affirming care, and we expect many more to follow. Just think about all the young, innocent, and perhaps confused children who will be spared. Between 2016 and 2020, there were 3,678 gender-affirming surgeries performed on U.S. minors. We don't know what percentage of those were paid for by Medicaid, but moving forward, that number will be zero.
13: Folks, this is insane. 3,600 kids had their bodies cut on
10: or were given cross-sex hormone treatments under the age of 18, 3,600. This is a national scandal. What doctors and medical systems are doing this garbage? This is not a proven thing. This is not a proven treatment. This is 100% experimental, and the data is horrendous on this stuff. To have medical professionals that think that they can cut on and give hormones to a little boy or a little girl, and that's going to fix their gender dysphoria problem, which is indicative of a much deeper problem, emotionally, mentally, and spiritually. To think that you're going to cut on them and then give them cross-sex hormone treatments, and that's going to magically fix their problems, that is a fundamentally unproven method. And the data available actually indicates that this makes matters worse. You have young people going through what is a very unstable season in their life. You've got a lot of puberty and a lot of hormones going, and you're going to give them irreversible treatments? Who does this? Who does irreversible treatments on minors based on a season of life that they're going through? I think it's upwards of 80 to 90% of children who struggle with gender dysphoria end up growing out of it past puberty. And so this whole agenda is wicked, it's wrong, it's unscientific, and the data and the science and the studies that have truly been conducted on this prove that it is outright an unproven and even in some instances dangerous treatment to give these kids, this irreversible treatment that destroys their lives and in many cases renders them unable to have children for life. This should be criminal. Absolutely should be criminal. There should be zero of these procedures going on in America. Zero. Thankfully, the Trump administration is moving exactly in that direction. We'll be back in a few minutes.

0: What?
1: It's Crazy Money Day. Hi, I'm Chuck Bentley with my money life from Crown. The 2026 World Cup featured two of the wealthiest athletes in history. At age 41, Cristiano Ronaldo earns a salary of $200 million plus $65 million through endorsements. Lionel Messi, at age 38, has an annual base salary of $25 million and earns $70 million from endorsements. That's crazy. Their remarkable success reminds us of a truth found in Psalm 20, verse 7. Some trust in chariots and some in horses, but we trust in the name of the Lord our God. 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
2: This is the Public Square from the American Policy Roundtable. We're talking all things technology and the deeper issue of privacy. This week here, I'm Wayne Shepherd with Dave Zanotti. Dave?
3: Wayne, one of the things that frightens me most about the rise of social media and all the platforms associated with it is the ability of these large companies to integrate your data and use it for political purposes, mm-hmm. to educate you, or to inform campaigns and candidates, or to attempt to alter the outcome of elections. Now, corporations are people too, and they have rights in the process. But what's happening is it's not a disclosed practice. People don't realize how much of their data is being used, utilized, batched, and sold. Now, when this confrontation came forward in the United States Senate and House regarding Facebook and Cambridge Analytica, Mark Zuckerberg was quick to say, oh, we don't do that anymore. But we found out, and since recent articles have come forward, that his definition of we don't do that anymore is subjective. In other words, they're doing what they're doing and waiting, in essence, to get caught. And how long can this go forward? Furthermore, Facebook is now making it quite clear they want to get more involved in politics, not less. My question is, when they've got control of all the data and they have the ability to sell it, manipulate it, or simply to use it in-house to try to influence your opinion, are you aware of what's happening to you and to your mind in regards to your politics? Can that kind of behavior go on unregulated? I think it's a question we're going to have to look at because it's bigger than privacy now. We're talking about the ability of having a healthy debate in our republic.
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5: Welcome back to The Core here on American Family Radio. 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Well, continuing our discussion of the transgender agenda and the insanity that it has brought about in our nation, let's go down a little more lighthearted route, if you will. The last segment was pretty heavy. We were talking about President Trump and the Vice President Vance and the task force sending criminal referrals to the DOJ for these fraudulent Medicaid reimbursement programs where little kids were being treated for, quote, gender dysphoria, and they were being given all these horrible treatments. Another area in which this transgender insanity has reared its ugly head is in the topic of sports and fairness. And we've been talking about men and women's sports for the last several years, and I can't believe we're even having to talk about this. I mean, but this is where the left is. We went from, and I just want to remind our audience, we went from the Obergefell same-sex, in air quotes, marriage. They're fake marriages. We went from that to they want boys and girls bathrooms in North Carolina, House Bill 2. We went to from Supreme Court ruling to boys and girls bathrooms in a matter of under 12 months. And then now they're cutting on little kids. They're mutilating their bodies. And they can't answer the question, what is a woman? And so if you need one glimpse, one snapshot of where the left is in America in 2026, my friends, this is it. Look no farther. This is where we are. They don't know what a woman is. They don't know what a man is. They don't know what boys are. They don't know what girls are. And they think you can be whatever you want to be. That's what they think. And my position on this is this is a disqualifying position. The position that I don't know what a woman is, which is what Ketanji Brown Jackson said, the position from a doctor's standpoint that we can cut on little kids and give them hormones to fix their gender dysphoria, if you think that's acceptable, that's a disqualifying position. You cannot be, you should not be able to be a physician and have a license if you think taking a knife to a 13-year-old girl's body is going to fix her problems. You should not be able to serve on the U.S. Supreme Court if you can't answer the question, what is a woman? These are blatantly disqualifying positions to have. But back to the topic at hand, this transgender wickedness and ideology and confusion has morphed into dudes playing in girls' sports. This is how insane it is. And the left gets all tangled up when questioned about this. And so the latest controversy, if you will, is that the WNBA will not answer the question about whether men ought to be able to play in the WNBA. And the coaches are fumbling over this, or rather they're, you know, dribbling the ball around and they just can't get it together. Thankfully, Sophie Cunningham has her head on right. She said, I don't think boys ought to be playing in girls' sports. I don't think men ought to be playing in the WNBA. And then Caitlin Clark comes around, and as good as Caitlin Clark is athletically, she's like, I don't know. I'm not taking a position on this. And then the coach of the Indiana Fever goes, I don't want to do anything that's exclusion that excludes people. Oh, really? What about all the rules you got that excludes people and actions based on objective standards of fairness? So in order to troll and actually test the transgender WNBA theory that the owners and the operators and the managers and the coaches are kowtowing to, Royce White, who was a very good collegiate ball player, also played in the NBA for a little while, 6'8", he has said, look, guys and gals, if you can't figure it out, I'm playing in the WNBA. So this is Royce White. Let's see which one I want to go here. Let's go to, this is going to be clip 3. There is one inappropriate statement in there. It's not profane per se, but it's adult speak on, male, genitalia, if you will. And so forewarning to the folks listening, if you don't want to hear it or you got kids in the car, then I would advise turning it down for the next minute or two. Nonetheless, this is Royce White talking about his announcement that he's going to enroll in the WNBA draft for 2027. Let's listen.
0: Oh, earlier this week, I made the announcement. I'm transgender. I'm a woman. I identify as sometimes identifying as a woman for purposes of basketball, professional basketball. So I'll be declaring for the WNBA draft in 2027 as well. Well, I mean, I think I'd be unstoppable, you know, but I'm a team first guy. You know, I'm a pass first kind of player. I do the little things. You know, I led my team in all five major stat categories at Iowa State University. So I do a little bit of everything. I'll do whatever the coach needs me to do. I'll do whatever the girls need me to do. I think the WNBA could come out and make a definitive statement about guys with a pair of balls playing in the Women's Association. But, you know, hey, that'd be probably too much like right. So, and I don't want to be discriminated against. No, I want fair treatment. I'm a black, I'm a young black, hopefully United States Senator, that would like a fair chance to participate as a sometimes identifying as a transgender woman athlete.
5: Well, there you have it. So Royce White is like, hey man, hey guys, I'm jumping in this thing. I mean, if y'all can't figure it out whether this is a women's league or not, I'm gonna jump in. I'm gonna make a pretty good amount of money, more than I'm making now. I'm gonna dunk on who knows how many women. And it's going to be fabulous. And I'll do whatever the team needs. If you need me to sit on the bench, serve water, dunk, three-pointers, the whole nine yards, I'll do whatever it takes to earn an income, work hard, draw in the fan base, gin it up, and we'll just turn this thing into the next greatest show on earth. That's what Royce White said. And I don't blame him. I think this is brilliant. He's wearing a wig now. And, you know, he's saying, I identify as transgender for the purposes of basketball. And I think this needs to be tested to the furthest degree. And I'm serious about this. I'm 100% serious about it. No regrets, no hesitation, nada. Royce White and others, we need about 100 of these, by the way. Not just Royce White. We need about 100 former NBA stars to enroll in the WNBA draft. And if they aren't drafted, they should use the civil rights clause to sue. Because this is what the left does. They use the civil rights clause provision act to litigate, even though it doesn't have anything to do with transgenderism. And then they get these victories in the Ninth Circuit, etc. So if the WNBA doesn't want to draft Royce White, they should say why. Well, because he's a man. We don't let men play in the WNBA. It is as simple as that. See, this doesn't have to be as complicated as the left tries to make it. But not even the left. Because I wouldn't call the WNBA as a whole the left. I don't know what they are. They appear to have some kind of wokeness syndrome going on. But this stuff doesn't have to be complicated. I mean, how long have we been segregating male and female? Under certain circumstances. For a long time. Very long time. We used to not let women serve in combat. Especially frontline combat. But then we all decided, oh, we got to equality. We got to let women serve on the front lines. Oh, that's a great idea. Let's send moms to die in war. Very good idea. Hashtag equality. No, that's called immoral. That is called heartless. And that is the most emasculine thing you can do. Is to send a mother, a female, a daughter, to the front lines of a deadly war in the name of, quote, equality. And the first truth that we have to establish here is that, number one, we are all created in the image of God. We are all created in the image of God, male and female. He created them per Genesis. But we're not the same. We are biologically from Genesis, from the creation account, we are not the same. We are of equal value before God, but we are not the same. We don't have the same roles, duties, and responsibilities. And this is what the God rejectors will not understand and will not embrace and will not acknowledge, is that male and female are built and designed differently for different purposes. It is a fundamental, undeniable, natural law fact that I'm stating here. But we have allowed paganism, godlessness, and humanism to eat away at our culture and our society to such a degree that we can't differentiate between male and female. If we cannot differentiate between male and female and acknowledge the fundamental fact that they are distinctly different, then how can we agree on anything else? How will we ever agree on anything else? This is so fundamental, but we've gotten it so absolutely wrong. So back to the men that are now enrolling in the WNBA draft for 2027, which I think this is a great move. Let's just force the issue. Let's head straight into this logical conclusion of 6'8" men dunking on women in the WNBA. So Royce White was going to be interviewed by CNN, but when they realized he wasn't a wokester, they canceled the interview. Let's listen to clip 4.
0: Set to do an interview with CNN at 5 p.m. Central, and around 2-3 o'clock, they messaged me and said, "We're canceling the interview. We have other news." That's their universal excuse. "We have other news." And I just, for the life of me, they're not giving black women a voice. Sometimes identifying as trans black women a voice on CNN. It just blows my mind. It's disappointing. It is. It's a huge disappointment, especially CNN.
5: Bobby, I love that Royce White is just leaning into this thing. I mean, he's gotten himself.

0: those gentlemen. Whether it gets to get that far will be in the draft for 2027. And somebody's going to have to put up or shut up.
1: Absolutely. Ennis Cantor Freedom is, to your point, doing the same thing. Good basketball player there as well. So this is going to be interesting to watch this play out. But I think I give kudos to Royce White, because I don't know if I could do this. Number one, I'm not good enough. But even if I was, this takes some pretty serious courage here, because there's a lot of obviously scrutiny involved. But what an opportunity to prove a point, and they've got to do this. I mean, Royce White, these guys. I think this is a brilliant idea. I'm 100% serious that they had to follow through on this. Because we got to force the issue here. Let's force the issue. Let's have former NBA stars playing in the WNBA. And let's see how long that lasts.
0: The new t-shirt should say, WNBA, stop the insanity.
1: Yes, absolutely. Or we just strike out the W. And say it's not
0: exactly
1: the WNBA.
0: And that's even better.
1: Yeah.
0: W with a struck out W.
1: And folks, I want you to let's do a brief refresher on the WNBA for those who don't know, which I didn't know this until recent years. All right, folks, the WNBA is not in and of itself a moneymaker. Okay. And let's talk about this. We talked about equality, we talked about men and women, God created them differently. Folks, the WNBA is not a profitable league, okay? It is 100% subsidized by the NBA. Without the NBA, which people actually watch, there is no WNBA. And so in some ways, we have the WNBA because of wokeism. Even though the WNBA in and of itself is not profitable, we said for the good of the people, as men, we will subsidize the women's league. Which is fine, whatever. But my point is, the only reason this exists, the WNBA, is because we have a sex-segregated league in the NBA that makes money hand over fist. Because people enjoy watching 7'2" men dunk on each other and shoot three-pointers from half court. So, sex-segregated sports based on biology is what brings in hundreds of billions of dollars in profit from the NFL, the NBA, etc., and all other sports. And so, this whole league in the WNBA doesn't exist without the NBA. We'll be back.
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1: Welcome back to The Core here on American Family Radio. Glad to have you with us on the program. Well, Chris Woodward is with us, as he is each week. And Chris, welcome back.
5: Thank you.
1: Well, Chris, we usually talk economy, mm-hmm. and we're going to towards the latter end of the segment. But I had a story I just had to get to before I wrap up the program. And this story is about America's elections. Now, the first one is from Milwaukee here. This is a Milwaukee, Wisconsin election official talking about how 5 out of the 9 U.S.

0: USB thumb drives that were used to extract the election results from the machine and then transport it to basically the precinct headquarters to report the results. Five of the nine were just straight up missing the election results, and instead they had other erroneous data on there. So they had to go back and download, et cetera. But it showed the problem with how we're conducting elections. So this is going to be clip five. Let's listen.
1: There are two things. There's the audit log and the results. What we uncovered was that five of the sticks had the audit log downloaded and not the results. It's a human error. These things can happen. So basically what we need to do is go back to the operation center and we're going to download out of those five machines the results and make sure that it's not the audit log.
0: Okay, the thing that just sticks out to me with this election problem in Wisconsin is that, Chris, we're carrying around thumb drives like we're in 1995.
2: Yeah. Make sure you unhook. You got to undo it properly or you'll lose all the data.
0: We're downloading election results per machine to a thumb drive, one thumb drive per machine, mm-hmm. per polling place for the entire city of Milwaukee.
2: Right.
0: And then we're carrying them. I don't know who's carrying them. What's the chain of custody? Back to some headquarters, and we're downloading it all to a computer.
2: Mm-hmm.
0: How? That is an arcane way to do it.
2: It sure is. But, you know, government does old school things like this when it comes to all sorts of stuff. I mean, when it comes to, like, household labor surveys and stuff like that, they're literally still calling people up going, hey.
0: On their landline.
2: You got anybody in your house working? And then, like, you know, that's government in 2026.
0: Wonder why they can't get people to participate.
2: Right. And then, you know, and then we wonder why the BLS data on Fridays never matches the payroll processor data on Wednesday before. But what stood out to me was the phrase, these things can happen. Republicans have been saying for 6 years now that something weird went down in 2020, and it was written off as, oh, that could never happen. This is the best, most secure election. And then you're like, no, these things can happen, which is what people have been saying for a long time.
0: If I'm a fraudster, I'll tell you what I'm doing, and, you know, this doesn't take a rocket scientist. I'm intercepting one of the thumb drives. This year, I'll intercept it, and then I'll see what the data looks like so I can match it.
2: Right.
0: And then next go around, I don't know, 2028, mm-hmm. I know what the data needs to look like to make it fraudulent, but look believable. And I'm intercepting, you know, some of the thumb drives, and I'm just dropping in fraudulent data. And then it's going to go back to headquarters, and they're going to download it, and they're going to say this is the results.
2: Yeah.
0: That's just how easy it is for fraudsters. And you can't say folks aren't thinking about this. Mm. I don't think it's right. I don't think it should be done. But I'm just telling you, from a criminal standpoint, that's what they would do.
2: Yeah, and this is going to sound weird coming from a guy that works in broadcasting. But sometimes the news media inadvertently teaches somebody how to do this.
0: Yeah,
2: through the reporting, he inserted the thumb drive, and then he dragged this file into it. And it's like we basically just explained to people how to commit fraud.
0: Exactly. Hey, another clip here before we jump into the economic news is from James O'Keefe. This one was so good, probably one of his best in the last few years. But James O'Keefe went undercover in Minnesota at a voting precinct. And apparently there's a provision in the statute for voting where you can show up unregistered on election day in Minnesota and you can bring eight buddies and they can all vote, and they can all be unregistered. But if you're registered, you can say, hey, I got these guys with me, and they're going to vote too.
2: Right.
0: Listen to this undercover clip. This is James O'Keefe going in dressed in his Islam garb at a Minnesota voting precinct.
3: Say that I'm vouching for them. The name is William Pomerantz.
4: The question about the vouching program, vouching. Mm-hmm. So I can vouch for them, but they are not registered. That's okay, that's fine. Then can I bring five more from
5: up to eight
4: people? Okay, that's a good thing. We go back and we get Krishna and Ernesto and Mohammed.
3: In Minnesota, you can show up on election day and vouch for up to eight
5: unregistered voters. Members of the Justice League dress up in traditional Muslim attire, including a transgender wearing a burqa.
6: Disgusting.
5: And put this vouching law to an extreme test on primary day, August 11th.
7: Gonna be a baller, shot caller, 20-inch blades, only impaller.
4: The vouching?
8: Yeah. Vouching for?
4: I vouch for them.
8: Oh, great.
4: Is that okay?
8: Yes.
4: How does that work?
8: Well, if you're all in the same precinct,
4: yes.
8: And you are already registered, which looks like you are, then you can vouch for them as ID for them.
4: Oh, good.
9: She says to me, I say, they do not need ID. She says, you are the ID.
4: He is the ID.
9: So I am the ID.
4: And no ID needed. I just vouch for them.
8: But you're the ID.
4: I am the ID. It's good. How many people may I vouch for?
8: Eight.
4: It's
8: eight? I thought it was six.
4: Eight. I can vouch for eight people.
8: Mm-hmm.
4: Eight people, no ID. We come right back. Thank you.
5: Most poll workers we visited were willing to let us vouch with no questions asked, even when presented with the most absurd situation imaginable. While other poll workers did take issue with our investigation, revealing their awareness that something about this vouching system is deeply flawed or wrong, yet for some reason, they don't want us...
0: The vouching program.
2: Yes. You know,
0: that's good, Chris.
2: That might explain why on most election nights, when you're watching results from Minnesota and they zoom in to show you how all the counties voted, most of Minnesota is red, except for the two big blue dots in Minneapolis and St. Paul.
0: Yeah.
2: And that might explain why things go the way they do. And to quote the lady from the first clip, these things can happen.
0: So what you're saying is the vouching program is to blame.
2: Yeah, yeah.
0: That was so good. I mean, he dressed up as a Muslim. He brought Muhammad with him. And
10: Ernesto. That was.
2: And let me say, I am honored that they included my rap demo from the early 2000s. That was me. I was a shot caller.
0: He said, how many can I do? She said, up to eight. He said, all right, I'll be back. Let me go get my buddies.
2: Yeah. And then she's like, okay. You know, because here's the thing. In a state like Minnesota, you have been taught and trained to just don't ask questions. Don't appear offensive.
0: Mm. Yeah.
2: Don't do your job as a government taxpayer funded employee.
0: Yeah. Yeah. And she said, you are the ID.
2: Yeah. He's like, okay.
0: That needs to be a t-shirt. You say, pass the save act.
2: Yeah.
0: You are the ID.
2: From the people who brought you Quality Learning Center.
0: Yeah, there you go.
2: Are the ID.
0: Hey, Chris, tell us what's going on in the economy.
2: Yeah, there's been good headlines. This one you can find on our website, afn.net. Wholesale price inflation slows as gas and food costs fall. Positive news that you might not have heard about on CNN or MS Now. The Dow, NASDAQ, S&P all had positive finishes yesterday. The Dow, 53,000. I mean, I never, at the beginning of this year, thought we would see something that high. And here we are in the middle of an ongoing war that doesn't seem to be ending anytime soon.
0: In a midterm election.
2: Oh, yeah. Yeah. Oil down, by the way. So things are going well there. And I have promised Boston Bobby, that I would mention this a few times now. U.S. unemployment claims remain at healthy level. And after last week's segment, the BLS data did come in from the federal government, and it was a terrible, no good, very bad headline number.
0: Yeah.
2: Instead of getting somewhere around 83,000 jobs in July, we ended up shedding 23,000 jobs. White House economic advisor Kevin Hassett dismissed the bad headline number, saying that a lot of people that lost their jobs were in local government, so taxpayer-funded positions. And he also talked about how there were some leisure and hospitality layoffs at the end of July, or the end of June, excuse me, as people were gearing up to go back to school. Because if you haven't paid attention, a lot of schools now begin in July.
0: Yeah, apparently it's a thing now. They're like, ditching summer.
2: Right. I talked to economist Richard Stern at Advancing American Freedom about Hassett's comments, and he said there was some truth to, you know, what he had to say, although AAF does think that tariffs are having an impact on the job market. We'll see how that shapes up going into next month's revisions.
0: Yeah, I'm looking at the historical trend on the S&P 500 during midterm years, and it's been up and down. It's had some pretty good midterm years. But it's had some sluggish ones too. 2022 was a disaster, mm-hmm. down 19 points. the 2002 down 23 points. Or that was its low for the year. 1974 down 29 points. But you look at some of these other years, Chris. 2014 up 11 points. Let's see, 1998 under Clinton up 26 points for the year, or hit a high of up 26. 1954, now I know we're going way back here, up 45%. So this is just S&P data. But nonetheless, in modern history, in more recent history, the market's been a little choppy during a midterm year. But Chris, this might end, and barring something happening between now and December, this might be one of those outliers where we actually have a positive year in the markets
2: right
0: during the midterm year.
2: Yeah, this could be something that we talk about years from now when you're talking about on this very program in, you know, 2036 or something, where we talk about midterm election years in the stock market and everybody can go, well, back in 26, I mean, it looked like the Dems were going to retake the House, but yeah, hey, everybody can retire at 45 due to what's going on in the Dow. Based on everything that we have seen in the last few weeks, when bad stuff is happening in the news, retirement accounts are still safe and gaining. So I have no reason to believe it's not going to stay that way. But in full disclosure, I'm not a financial advisor, and the views and opinions of Chris Woodward do not necessarily reflect those of AFA.
0: There you go. Chris, I said earlier in the week, if President Trump keeps the oil flowing and the gas flowing out of the Arab nations and the Strait of Hormuz, and of course on the western side as well, that's going to keep energy stabilized, and we very much could be past the Iran volatility.
2: Yeah, yeah. I mean, it's a problem, and I know people are probably sick and tired of hearing this, but it's true. It could be a lot worse if Trump hadn't taken steps in other ways to try to offset the problem.
0: Yeah.
2: Yes, we're impacted by what's going down there because oil is globally traded. But given the fact that we are an oil superpower, if you will, and we have access to our own reserves, and Lord knows we're sitting on a lot yet that we haven't even got into based on lengthy court battles and environmental concerns and whatever, we have the means to tap into resources to help our military and pump more supplies to the world when somebody acts up like Iran has been doing since February.
0: Yeah, absolutely. And on the employment data, Chris, some of the negatives were from government jobs being lost.
2: Yeah. Yeah, Hassett said that it was a lot of like government jobs. There were even some teacher job losses in certain areas because there were some layoffs in June that led over to July because school extended for some people past a certain point in June, and that data got counted and stuff like that. Hassett then went on and talked about all the economic positives that are out there. So the White House, I know people are going to write this off as the White House just blowing it off, but there is a lot of positive information out there in other areas of the economy, and one bad month is not the end of everything.
0: Sure.
2: And the number will be revised. I'm sure it's not going to be as bad when we get it going into the first week or so of September.
0: Yeah. Yeah, and this is all in the midst of an AI build-out where you've got people saying, well, AI is going to take everybody's jobs.
2: Yeah.
0: Well, I don't think it will, but it could take some. And is it eating away at some hiring? Maybe.
2: Yeah.
0: We've seen some layoffs at some of these major tech companies, and you definitely could see some slower hiring in some sectors based on that. But another positive thing I saw, Chris, you might have mentioned this, but the PPI.
2: Producer Price Index.
0: Yeah, that. The producer is the word I was looking for. Mm-hmm. That was down substantially based on estimates, compared to estimates, which is good. Also, Chris, I saw that U.S. commercial insurance for like businesses dropped for the first time in 9 years.
2: Yes. That's huge because that impacts a lot.
0: Yeah. When was the last time we said insurance going down?
2: That was back when I was making a rap demo in the early 2000s. Yeah, it's been a minute for sure.
0: Yeah. Absolutely.
2: Definitely, maybe even the very beginning of like the Trump's first term.
0: Yeah, that would have been the timeline. Mm-hmm. So we just got to continue to see some relief. And I think this flow of energy coming out of the Strait and other regions is going to help ease those numbers. The market's doing very well. Yeah. And manufacturing is growing, mm-hmm. booming. The reshoring push is underway. And so we'll keep tracking it.
2: Yeah.
0: Thanks, Chris. Appreciate you coming on. All right, folks, check out American Family News. AFN.net is their website. All things news from a Christian perspective. You can subscribe to the newsletter. I would encourage you to do that. They even have a hourly newscast. Just go to your podcast store, type in AFN. We'll see you next time.
6: I'm Ruth Kramer with Mission Network News. Former Bangladesh Prime Minister Sheikh Hasina vows to return from exile this year, despite facing the death penalty if she comes back. Bruce Allen with FMI says that Hasina fled the country in 2024 after 1,400 people died during mass protests against her rule. She denies any wrongdoing, but many blame her for the deaths. Ministry opportunities have improved recently, but Hasina's announcement unsettled the nation.
10: But often when there is social unrest or upheaval in Bangladesh, it's the minorities, like Christians, who face the brunt of the violence.
6: Joshua Project estimates that 99% of the people in Bangladesh have not been reached with the gospel. Allen says that local church planters are making progress, yet they need discernment in who they contact. Pray the new government would protect Christians and pray for the spread of the gospel. And many in Ukraine face a traumatic reality as the war in their country continues. Amidst the suffering, Greg Yoder says Keys for Kids devotionals are helping to provide hope and introducing children to Jesus.
11: Kids need Jesus, and so we continue to help Ukraine, Ukrainian churches especially, as they're trying to reach kids in the most unique way. They just don't have a lot of resources, and so the Keys for Kids resources that we've been able to provide have been very helpful.
6: Hundreds of children are hearing the message of Christ, including a child who accepted Jesus after hearing a devotional about the peace that Jesus offers. Another young man came to faith through a devotional that taught him it was okay to release what he was holding inside and to weep. Yoder urges all Christians to pray for this war to end. Until then, Keys for Kids will continue to support the people and children of Ukraine. 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And together, the Great Commission happens. 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I'm Ruth Kramer.
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13: The further we seem to get age-wise, the more likely it is that someone will fall for the idea that the Holocaust is a myth. 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So the way the numbers break down is you've got 51% that say it definitely wasn't a myth. 20% say it was a myth. That leaves 29% who aren't sure. They're not totally sure. It probably isn't a myth, but maybe it is. This is also about the degree to which widely documented history stops mattering when you can propagandize individuals in the way that we are seeing them propagandize with so many of the social platforms that are out there.
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15: Our word for today comes from Psalm 69. I will praise the name of God with a song and will magnify him with thanksgiving. This also shall please the Lord better than an ox or bull. This is one of the great messianic psalms. David wrote from deep suffering, but his words ultimately point to Christ. In the midst of rejection and affliction comes this remarkable declaration, I will magnify him with thanksgiving. David then adds that such gratitude pleases the Lord more than an offering of an ox or a bull. God is not primarily looking for outward ritual, but hearts that trust him. Now, Jesus modeled exactly that. In Matthew 11:25, he thanked the Father not because his ministry on earth was becoming easier, but because the Father's wise and sovereign purposes were unfolding. Rejection was growing, opposition was mounting, yet Jesus praised the Father because he trusted his plan rather than his circumstances.

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1: 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This is Jimmy DeYoung Jr. with Prophecy Today, where we examine current events in the light of God's prophetic word. This week, we've been talking to Shahram Haidian, born in Iran, living in America, has a ministry and a love for Muslim people. Today, he talks about the church in Iran and how it's surviving during the troublesome times in Iran. More on that in one moment.
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1: Shahram, many people don't know about the church in Iran. Tell us about the church and how it is surviving during the troublesome times that are taking place there now.
3: Well, we see throughout the history of the church that wherever persecution has come, the Lord seems to use it to refine his church, purify his bride, and really put conviction in the hearts and minds of his people. The church in Iran, the believers in Iran, have just grown since 1979, when there was only estimated a few thousand born-again believers. Today, it's in the millions, and we can't even measure. We can't even measure because the church is operating underground. The church is operating in house churches. Now, that's foreign to American Christians. Because, you know, we have our buildings and we go on Sundays. But the only way that the true church is operating in Iran is underground in-house churches. So they've been growing. They've been multiplying. Persecution seems to fire up the church. But now, given the economic situation, given the hardship situation of just basic daily life, the Iranian churches, we've been told, are praying and fasting right now. They're asking, would the Lord intervene and come and tear down this Islamic regime? I commented on my Facebook page just recently. I said, my prayer is that the Lord will allow us who are former Muslims one day soon to be able to go back to Iran, go on the streets and openly preach the gospel of Jesus Christ and openly worship the King of Kings and Lord of Lords in the streets of Iran. So that's our prayer. And here's the crazy thing. There seems to be a movement within the U.S. government and within Western governments that they don't seem to want to have a free Iran, because a free Iran means an Islamic free Iran. That is a threat to the Arab Muslim nations. That is a threat to the Saudis. That is a threat to the Qataris. That is a threat to the Arab Emirates, Kuwait, Bahrain, Turkey, Egypt. That is a threat, because a free Iran, people are done with Islam. They've rejected Islam. When we talk to Iranian believers, they say inside Iran, it doesn't even look like an Islamic country, other than this very small percentage of the elite that are governing by force and by tyranny. Iran is so unique inside the Middle East compared to these other nations. And a free Iran would be an ally of Israel, would be an ally of the United States of America, and rejects Islam. It would change the dynamics of the Middle East. Again, please just pray right now for the courage and the boldness and the stamina of the people of Iran, but also for the believers. I believe their prayers in Iran are what is fueling this time and this movement. So we just got to pray, Lord, your will be done.
1: 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Shahram, thank you so much, and we will be praying for the people of Iran.
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2: 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This is Jay Johnson inviting you to join us every Monday through Friday for Prophecy Today. Remember, the Lord Jesus is coming, and it could be today. So let's keep looking up until...
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5: A Texas mosque approval sparks recall effort targeting the mayor and council members. It's happening, friends. It's happening very spontaneously and insidiously. The insidious assault of Islam in America and throughout Europe, quite frankly. Today on Viewpoint, we're going to take a look at this. We're going to see what's really happening. We're looking into this, said the housing chief, announcing a probe into federal accommodations for Sharia law. Federal accommodations for Sharia law in the United States of America? Yes, that's exactly what we're talking about. We're talking about far greater than that. We're talking about the installation of Muslim foot washing stations in airports, starting in Dallas with Dallas-Fort Worth International Airport to install dedicated Muslim ablution stations at a cost of $300,000. The wudu or ablution is an Islamic ritual of purification performed before daily prayers. The wudu stations are specialized plumbing fixtures that feature low-level basins for washing the feet and seating that allow individuals to comfortably wash their hands, face, and arms. The document also shows that accommodation was registered with Texas regulators on July 31st of this year and expected to be completed by December 31st. After the project gained national attention, Republican U.S. Rep. Keith Self wrote, saying it was only the beginning of a broader effort. Islamic foot washing stations are coming soon to DFW, he said. This isn't accommodation, it's conquest. And it's only the beginning, he wrote. The Sharia takeover happened right before our eyes and must be stopped, he said. Well, it's taking over everywhere. Whether you want to call it conquest, whether you want to call it an insidious assault, it's happening everywhere. And quite frankly, it's happening just the way Satan works in our own lives. Incrementally, line upon line, here or there a little, until it overwhelms us with in our battle against the world, the flesh, and the devil. This is only one area of battle, friends. And today we're going to take a focus on that, but we're also going to later on in the program see how this actually applies in our own lives. Over there in Germany and France, they're leading the Europe in anti-Christian hate crimes. Where is it coming from? Islam. It's coming from Muslims there in Europe. All over the world, this is taking place. And today on Viewpoint, we take a look at it. Down there in Texas, friends, down there in Texas, there is a movement. It's a takeover movement just north of Dallas. And just north of Dallas, I think within 40 or 50 miles, there's an effort to build an entire Islamic community, just like Dearborn, Michigan. And in that context, there has been an approval by 100% unanimous percent of the city council to allow this Muslim mosque to be built for 3,000 people. And indeed, now there is a reaction to it, big time. You're listening to Viewpoint, friends. Viewpoint does determine destiny, and we're seeing destiny change very rapidly before our eyes. I'm glad that you've joined us here on the program today. Viewpoint does determine destiny. There are no neutral viewpoints, and we're going to hear the viewpoint of a man who there in McKinney, Texas, concerning the proposed Islamic Center, went straight to the face of the council. And we're going to hear from him right now. I hope you'll stay tuned, friends. I'm looking at the gentleman on the internet. He said, I'm telling you, this is bad. He said, I'm a Sharia law survivor from Iran. And here we go. Listen carefully.
6: Hello, my name is Eddie Issa. I'm a Sharia law survivor from Iran. And I'm here to tell you, this is a dangerous ideology you're allowing in their country. Every country that is Islamic now, it used to be a Christian country. And we were soft Christians and we allowed these people to come in, bring their Sharia law into their countries and slowly kill us off left and right. Let me make it very clear to you. Christianity is a personal relationship with God where it says, but render unto Caesar's what is Caesar's, render unto God what is God's. Islam is Sharia law, deen wa dawah, religion and state, which is not even compatible with the American thing. And when these people will use taqiyya to lie to you, to manipulate you, because whenever Islam is little, they will lie to you and tell you they come in peace. This is level one. Level two is what's happening in UK right now, where you have two-tier policing, where you have like the blasphemy laws, Islamophobia, racism, all this nonsense that they talk about. First of all, Islam is not a race. So anytime you criticize Islam, they will use the race card. But there's all, every country has this disgusting ideology inside their country, including my own country, Iran, Russia. Islamophobia is another made-up bullshit because they don't want you to criticize their death cult. That's why they will put that. That's why they push it in UK. In every country they go to, M103 is in Canada right now. They deliberately try to silence us. And the worst people that are trapped in it is Muslims themselves because they can't leave that dead cult. Because they're told, if you question that disgusting book, you're called a kufar. And they get killed over it, just like my friends who are apostates in prison or dead right now in Iran. I'm telling you, this is a bad idea, and you're going to regret not listening to people like us who lived under Sharia law.

0: Well, it takes a certain holy boldness. It takes a certain holy boldness for somebody who has been under Sharia law, who has lived in Iran, who understands the consequences and the implications, to actually address we gullible Americans that have used democracy as the vehicle to allow the insidious assault of Islam to come into the land of the free, increasingly being made only the home of the brave as a result. So that's what we want to focus on here today. How does this happen, by the way? Think about it. How in the world could a country with the foundation that we have in this country allow such a thing to take place? What has happened to the mind and heart of we the people? Ask yourself that. What would be your answer to that? What has happened in the mind and heart of we the people? Well, I can tell you fundamentally, the first thing that has happened is that we have forsaken the God who made and preserved us a nation. We become a virtually godless people, worshiping prosperity, and now we're gullible. In fact, we kind of think all religions are wonderful and kind and leading to heaven. Really? We'll be right back.
1: Once upon a time, children could pray and read their Bibles in school. Divorces were practically unknown, as was child abuse. In our once great America, virginity and chastity were popular virtues and homosexuality was an abomination. So what happened in just one generation? Hi, I'm Chuck Crismeyer, and I urge you to join me daily on Viewpoint, where we discuss the most challenging issues touching our hearts and homes. Could America's moral slide relate to the Fourth Commandment?
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0: From Dearborn, Michigan, to McKinney, Texas, to Dallas-Fort Worth Airport, and all across the world, to Europe, to Germany, to France, to the UK, it is a Sharia law takeover. And that's precisely what the intention is. That's exactly what the intention is. In fact, in my book, King of the Mountain, we have a chapter called Mahdi versus the Messiah. The Mahdi versus the Messiah, a video produced by the Iranian government about 20 years ago, declared the coming is near. The coming is near. Now, what are they talking about? They're talking about the coming of the Islamic Messiah called the Mahdi, the 12th Imam. The theme is revolution. But revolution in Iran and entire Islamic world is driven exclusively by religion, despite the naive claims of Western pundits and politicians of a purported hunger for democracy. They're not hungering for democracy, friends. Unlike the vision of George W. Bush, who after the 9/11 attacks seemed to glorify Islam, even though it was 19 renegade Islamic true believers that attacked the World Trade Center towers and the Pentagon and tried to get to the White House, yet he still said Jews, Muslims, and Christians worship the same God, that Islam is a religion of peace, and then turned around and said all religions worship the same God. Now, this is a president who, according to evangelical Christians of the highest order, believe that George W. Bush was a wonderful Christian, evangelical Christian man, even though his wife said, I never heard him declare that he was an evangelical Christian or even born again. Now, we're living in some very insidious times, friends. What George W. Bush did was open the floodgates in America, followed by Barack Hussein Obama, who ushered in practical ways, the invasion of Islam into the United States of America. His own right-hand person was a dedicated Muslim from Iran. Islam is by its very nature the ultimate and inseparable melding of religion and all civil governmental rules and relationships. In effect, you could call it a religious dictatorship, demanding absolute submission by all in its sphere, either by voluntary submission or by force or threat of force. And Muslims anticipate their Messiah, called the Mahdi, who will lead them in the final conquest of earth, deposing all who deign to resist, ushering in a global caliphate. It's the Islamic apocalypse, or unveiling, to be soon revealed in the end times. That is, friends, what they think. As a man thinks in his heart, so is he. As countries think in their hearts, so they are. As human beings and their leaders think in their hearts, so they are. Do not take these things lightly. This is a major, major move in history and prophecy as we speak. You say prophecy? Well, yes, in this sense. The Bible does not specifically say that there's going to be an invasion from Islamic countries, or even mention the word Islam or Muslims, but there would be a huge group of nations from the south that would attack the north. Now, Europe and America represent the north in broader terms. The countries of Islam represent the south in broader terms. Most of the countries that have are major exporters of Islam are from the south of the equator, or in the southern parts of the world. They now are setting themselves up for the final world, shall we say, battle that is going to take place, described right there in the scriptures, concerning the three great powers. There would be the kings of the south, the kings of the north, and the kings of the east. So from the Iranian and Islamic viewpoint, the coming is near. Now, when they believe that their Messiah, the coming, is near, they mean they're going to act on it. And so they are. While the Western world, including America, is self-blinded and paralyzed by kind of like the what I call the Trinitarian lordship of political correctness, multiculturalism, and religious pluralism that preaches a doctrine of democratic salvation to an unbelieving Muslim world, the global cause of Islam is advanced by deceptively or blatantly employing the tools of democracy to gain political power and cultural religious acceptance in the God-forsaking West. But there's coming a moment of truth, a global explosion of Islamic reality that's seen as necessary to usher in the return of the Mahdi or 12th Imam, and it's called the coming. The coming. Now, friends, the coming has happened in a broad sense, is the preparation for the coming has been happening as Islam has invaded the Western world, i.e. Europe. Now, this was supposedly known as Christian Europe. Through Muhammad, they attempted to take over so-called Christian Europe in 700 or so A.D. They got as far as Paris and were cut off by Charles Martel, and who shoved them back and stopped the invasion of Islam to take over all of Europe. That was in the late 700 ADs. Now it's happening all over again. It's deja vu all over again, except on steroids. And now the invasion is not coming through swords and guns. It's coming insidiously in the name of democracy. Democracy is being used as the vehicle to destroy truth, to destroy the foundations of Christian nations that were at least birthed or fundamentally Christian, in order for Islam to take over by the true believers in Muhammad as the ultimate voice of God for history. That's what we're looking at here. And so this is a very serious thing that we're talking about. I urge you, if you do not already have a copy of my book, King of the Mountain, The Eternal Epic and End Time Battles, you should get a copy of it. It will be extremely enlightening to you, to help you to understand the unbelievable nature of what is taking place here. And that's only one aspect. That's only one aspect of the bigger battle. A whole chapter, the Mahdi versus the Messiah. The Iranian government sees the current advancing unrest in the Middle East as a sign that the Mahdi, or Islamic Messiah, is about to appear. While the revolutionary movements gripping the Middle East have created uncertainty throughout the region, the video that Iran produced shows that the Iranian regime believes that the chaos is divine proof that their ultimate victory is at hand. Now, I want you to understand how they see this. It's difficult for our president to get it. It's difficult for our leaders in this country or in Europe to understand the dynamics, because we do not understand the fanaticism, we'll call it fanaticism, as most people see it, of Islam, fundamentalist Islam. They are dedicated to create a worldwide caliphate. In other words, worldwide government. They are pushing for a global government under Sharia law. They believe that the Quran calls for that. That was Muhammad's vision, that Islam overtake the world, and their intent to do that. Now let's translate that back into the situation with Iran today. The situation with Iran today seems to be so strange to us as Westerners, because we value life, or at least we say we do, except for the state of Massachusetts that just decreed the killing off of all babies up to the date of birth. That's Massachusetts. The place where the pilgrims first landed, the Puritans landed, the spiritual source of the history of our country, and they have just seen the destruction of babies up to the date of birth. One of, I think, seven states that have decided to do that. This is horrific, friends. And this is one testimony as to why Islam is taking over. We've completely walked away from the foundations of the Christian faith in this country. There's just barely a remnant left. Barely a remnant left. And that's why we do what we do here on this program, confronting the deepest issues of America's heart and home from God's eternal perspective. I do not believe that God made any mistake when he spoke to my heart back in 1992, right there in my law office, and said, "Son, you've been pleading the cause of men long enough. I want you to plead my cause in the land as a voice to the church, declaring vision for the nation, America's greatest crisis hour, because we're right on the near edge of the second coming, and these things were prophesied, and we just don't get it. We're blind in one eye and refuse to see out of the other, and we're destined for destruction." It's happening right in front of our eyes, friends. So, that having been said, if you don't have a copy of the book, King of the Mountain, He Who Rules the Temple Mount Rules the World, I urge you to get a copy of it. $15 will put it in your hands. 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You're not going to be disappointed when you get a copy of this book. I can almost guarantee it. I can almost guarantee it, because it's going to open your eyes to the bigger picture, historically and prophetically, as to what is happening and will happen right in front of our eyes. So, Now, while we're breaking here talking about books, you know about my latest book that is just hot off the press, The Power to Overcome. The Power to Overcome. And as I indicated and have for the past 30 days, we have the Overcomers Project that completes today. Today is the last day to sign up for the Overcomers Project. Just today, someone from the far West Coast gave me a call and said, you know, I really believe that my church needs these books. And so this gentleman ordered out a dozen copies, not just 10, but a dozen copies of the book. And I am so grateful that he did. Others are doing the same thing. That is at least 10 copies. So for your gift of $250 to Save America Ministries, we're going to put 10 copies of that book, The Power to Overcome, in your hands. This is an extremely practical book. This is not a book of theory. This is a book of that's transitive. It's active spiritual warfare. What it looks like. How we deal with it. How do we battle? We say that our enemies are the world, the flesh, and the devil. But what is that? What is the world? What is the flesh? What is the devil? How do these interrelate? How do we deal with those things? And that's what this book is about. So practical, so easy to be understood. You just can't miss it. My wife's been reading it. She says, Chuck, this is amazing. I don't like theoretical books. This one really gets to the heart. And so I'm so grateful for her comments. 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And when you do, put Overcomers Project on your check or in a little note. 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
0: Fannie Mae and Freddie Mac, you know those federal financing businesses that you finance your home and other properties through? Well, guess what? The housing chief now announces a probe into federal accommodations for Sharia law. That's right. Listen, the chief of America's housing agency, Bill Pulte, has confirmed that there is now an investigation into claims there are federal program accommodations for Sharia law, that punitive set of requirements for Muslims that includes such things that the killing infidels, those who don't abide by Islamic rule. He said the authorities are looking into claims that Fannie Mae and Freddie Mac actually have provisions to participate in home financing arrangements marketed as compliant with Islamic law. You think this isn't insidiously making its way into the entire country? It is. Now, we don't have to go into the depths of this particular article, because what we just heard tells us the substance of it. Then we have the foot washing machines or stations that are now approved for the Dallas-Fort Worth International Airport to be installed by the end of this year at the cost of $300,000 for Muslim foot washing in the airport. Why is this happening? Why are we capitulating everywhere to the advance of Islam? Because we're ignorant. We have no idea what is really transpiring. Don't really care. Last year, Pastor Tom Askall said he encountered a group of Muslims using the airport chapel while he was waiting for a flight. According to Askall, an airport announcement invited travelers to a prayer service at the chapel. When he arrived at the chapel, he found a group of Muslims had taken over the space with their prayer rugs, and Askall was denied entry. They physically blocked from entering an inner room of the chapel. He said, "They blocked my way." A man who had offered a loud prayer, not the imam, said I could come in if I took my shoes off, and I refused. He would not let me walk in. I didn't want to create a scene, so I left. Muslim prayer rugs lined the floors. This is happening everywhere, friends. This is an invasion. It's an insidious invasion by Islam. And it's purposeful. This is not happening by happenstance. Not by happenstance. If you listen to the words of Ilhan Omar, the Somalian member of Congress, she has made it very plain that her goal is to overtake the United States with

elected, I believe it was in Michigan, as candidate for the Senate. A Muslim. Why is Barack Obama going to campaign on behalf of him to the black community? He's trying to deceive the black community to voting for a Muslim because his cover happens to be more black than white. So he's saying, come on, brothers. Come on, we got to support the brothers. Do you not see how insidious this is? Do you not understand that those who voted for Barack Hussein Obama actually voted for the insidious invasion of Islam in this country, along with many other things like abortion, homosexuality, transgenderism? He was the figurehead representing all of those things coming into this country. You may take issue with that, but I have my files full of documents to prove it. What we're dealing with, friends, is truly an invasion. Germany, France are leading Europe in anti-Christian hate crimes. Why? Women stabbed at prayer, church desecrations. More than a dozen attacks targeting Christian churches, symbols, and worshipers in Europe through the month of July alone. Where is it coming from? It's coming primarily from Islam. Islam has come in and invaded those countries, has been brought in under, shall we say, warm feelings of democracy. How can we possibly keep out these invading immigrants? And so they've been brought in, just as what's happening in this country. Now, you can have all the ideas that you want to have about this and how loving it would be. I'm not against people who happen to be Muslim. Really, I'm not. And those who have known me, who know, for instance, that I was a neighbor for years to a Muslim family, know that I am not anti-Muslim in that sense. I don't. That's not the issue. The issue is what it stands for. It's not about people in and of itself. It's about what it stands for. And while it may be a persistent pattern of attacks affecting Christian places of worship, religious symbols, Christian communities, and visible expressions of the Christian faith across Europe, the real point is it is against Christ. You say, really? Islam is against Christ. How come they say Muslims love Jesus? Maybe you saw the billboard. Muslims love Jesus. No, they don't love the Jesus of the Bible. They love someone that they call Isa, who they is their caricature of Jesus of the Bible. They believe in a Jesus. They believe in a Jesus who was a good teacher, a moral teacher. But they absolutely, unmitigatingly deny that Jesus Christ is the Son of God, number one. Number two, they deny that he was crucified. Number three, they deny that he rose again from the dead. Number four, they deny that he is the total Messiah expected by Israel and Christians. They believe that if you believe any of those things, you're worthy of death. It's blasphemy. Now, how can we say that they believe in Jesus? They want you to think they believe in Jesus as a means of receiving their vitriolic, some people call it ideology. It's not just an ideology, friends. It's a total blending of religious practice and government. It's called Sharia law. It's oppressive, it's dictatorial, and there will be no

0: resistance once it takes place. None. Why do you think that Iran has executed 50 people just in the last month? It's a death cult, friends. It's not about peace, and it's not about life. It's about submission, absolute submission. The word Islam means submission. It doesn't mean submission because you're humbling yourself and repenting of your sin and so on. It means you're submitting to their authority under either the sword or threat of sword. Radically different than the Christian faith. The Christian faith is all about voluntarily submitting, not because of the threat of violence, but because of conviction of heart that we're sinners and we need a Savior. There is absolutely no relationship between a dedicated Muslim and God. Now, they say that God is Allah, but they have no personal relationship. It's ritual, very much like much of what goes on in the name of Judaism today. So we're in serious trouble. McKinney, Texas. They already were putting up an effort to form an entire Muslim city in Texas, just north or north, whatever it is, of Dallas. This Muslim mosque is part of that bigger picture. The governor of Texas says, we're not going to have any Muslim city in this state. We will not have a Muslim city in this state. He understands that this is a very dangerous thing that is happening. Do you understand that? Do you see how it has come in on little cat feet, like the fog? At first coming in relatively silently, and then pretty soon it begins to overwhelm and overtake. It's very dangerous. Now, there are many people who claim to be Muslim that do not have the depths of commitment that the Iranian leaders have or that many others have. But we're talking about the foundation of Islam, friends. That's where the danger is. Why the video was approved at the highest levels of the Iranian government. The coming.
1: Have you ever considered what the early church was like? Many people are developing a heart longing for a greater fulfillment in our practices as Christians. A recent study showed 53,000 people a week are leaving the back door of America's churches in frustration. What is going on? Why has there not been even a 1% gain among followers of Christ in the last 25 years? Could it be that God is seeking to restore first century Christianity for the 21st century? Jesus said, I'll build my church. Is Christ by his Spirit stirring to prepare the church for the 21st century? The early church prayed together and broke bread from house to house. They were family, and it was said by all who observed, behold how they love one another. Incredible.
2: But the same can be found right now. 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We can revive first century Christianity for the 21st century.
1: It's about people, not programs. 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
0: Again, I welcome you back to Viewpoint. Today we're talking about the insidious encroachment or invasion of Islam in the United States, but also in Europe and across the world. This is a fulfillment of biblical prophecy so that the powers of the South, where all of this is coming from, will ultimately have sufficient power base in the world in order to attack the North, i.e. the Western world, in the last days. It is going to be a final battle. And in addition to that, you will have the kings of the East coming in across the Euphrates River. The book of Revelation talks about this. And so we're seeing the insidious invasion. It's like a virus that's spreading throughout the earth, throughout the Western world. Who would have ever believed it? When Charles Martel warded off the Muslim invasion in 700-something A.D. at the border of Paris, who would have ever believed that the same Europe and now America would allow a similar invasion without even any resistance? It's coming all in the name of immigration, insidiously. Latest report, anti-Christian violence and legal pressure rising in Europe, UN experts are told. Experts and diplomats warned the United Nations Human Rights Council that anti-Christian violence and legal pressure affecting religious freedom are increasingly in Europe and require stronger protection of freedom of religion worldwide. The root of it all is driven by Islam. In addition to that, just a week ago, Turkey has established its own plans for an Islamic NATO. It's called the Mecca Pact, in a way to turn military weight, Gulf money, and regional reach into leverage. On August 7th, in the Al-Safa Palace in Mecca, Turkish President Erdogan joined Saudi Crown Prince Mohammed bin Salman and Pakistani Prime Minister Shehbaz Sharif in signing an agreement whose consequences may prove far greater than its deliberately restrained language suggests. The Mecca Joint Defense Agreement commits the three countries to regard an armed attack against one of them as an attack against all, placing collective defense at the heart of a relationship previously built through bilateral military cooperation, arms sales training, and political coordination. For Turkey, Mecca represents something more ambitious. Ankara is not searching for another protector. It's seeking a larger table at which it can help decide what the next Middle Eastern order will look like. In other words, the control of Sharia law. Turkey wants to become the new caliphate of Islam for the world. There's a battle between Turkey and Iran. Iran has that vision, and Turkey has that vision. Turkey enters this arrangement from a position unlike that of almost any other regional state. It already commands NATO's second largest military, has built an increasingly sophisticated defense industry, and occupies a geography connecting Europe, the Black Sea, the Caucasus, the Mediterranean, and the Middle East. In other words, the whole region that would enable them to facilitate the launching of a Islamic military against the North, i.e. the West and the North, just as biblical prophecy informs us will happen. So, the interesting thing is that Turkey is a member of NATO, which means that what they have done through this, very secretively now, they have adopted a powerful three-nation confederation, Turkey, Saudi Arabia, and Pakistan, led by a member of NATO, which then, by implication, says any attack on those three nations would be an attack on NATO. Therefore, NATO would have to come in and defend those three nations while they themselves are in the process of trying to impose Sharia law on the rest of the world. I want you to try to get your mind around that. This is the reason why the gentleman at the beginning of the program who came from Iran understood what Sharia law was about down there in McKinney, Texas, stood before the council, and he says, look, they are using taqiyya in order to deceive the world, to deceive the Western world, and you have no clue what's even happening. Taqiyya is the word that expresses Islamic permission to lie for the advancement of Islam. Very simply. All right. All that having been said then, the Islamic video, the coming, produced at the highest levels of the Iranian government, claims Iran is destined to rise as a great power of the last days to defeat America, the West, and Israel, and thus prepare the way for the return of the Mahdi. They believe that time is fast approaching, indeed at the very door. Now, because of that, friends, they have the conviction. I was referring to this earlier. They have the conviction that it doesn't matter how many attacks we make on Iran. They're willing to absorb just about any amount of attacks because ultimately they believe somehow Allah is going to use that to bring about the complete revolution of Islamic law, Sharia law, over the world. And they will be the vanguard of that revolution. That's what they believe. They're willing to all die for that purpose. We don't understand that kind of a commitment. Very few Christians today have even any concept of dying for Christ. They're not even willing to die for their own flesh, let alone for Christ. So here's the connection. And I indicated there would be a greater connection to the need for understanding the power to overcome. Friends, look, how we are overcome spiritually in our lives happens and is happening the same way Sharia law is taking over the world. The same way. Insidiously. It's coming in here a little, there a little, and we allow it in. We allow it in because, well, we don't want to resist, and we don't want to fight, we don't want to this, and we want to feel good, and we just don't want to, whatever. We don't want to get in the fray. The problem is you are in the fray, and you don't even realize it until it's too late. Look, how is it that all of the wickedness that we see in America today has come in? It's come in because we didn't resist it. We did not raise up a standard against it. And in our own lives. I'm not talking about politically now. I'm not talking about legally. I'm talking about spiritually. How do you explain the massive invasion of divorce in the church since 1968? How do you explain the massive serial adultery in the church since 1970? How do you explain that? There's only one explanation. It came in little by little. We brought it in. Pastors brought it in by justifying it. By allowing it in here a little and there a little, say, oh, well, that's not too bad. That's, you know, God wants people happy. Forget about God wants people holy. God wants people happy. This is how it happened. And then we get into situations where we compromise. And a little compromise leads to bigger compromises. And bigger compromises lead to even greater compromises because it becomes easier and easier and easier to compromise. That's why, friends, we're in a desperate position right now on the near edge of the second coming. We're just not ready in the Western world. Not ready. Not ready to endure persecution and not ready to be overcomers. And Jesus said in the book of Revelation, seven times to the seven churches of Asia, and then also in Revelation 21, to him that overcometh, to him that overcometh. All the words of overcoming are to believers, professing believers, not the pagans. Professing believers, that's where the warnings are. We've got to understand this. It's a labor of love to present this message to God's people. It's not just Islam that's attacking insidiously. Even more insidiously is the way we have allowed sin and rebellion and unrighteousness to slip into our lives and into our churches and even to the preachment coming from our pulpits, to compromise at every corner. And then we've reaped the rewards, which aren't pretty. And they're going to continue unless and until we become overcomers. I hope you'll get a copy of that book, The Power to Overcome. It's not just it's not a diatribe against anybody in particular or anything in particular. It's a helping us to understand, to reveal what this really looks like in real time in each one of our lives. And then what to do about it. How do we deal with it? It's so practical. It's making the Bible come alive. Hopefully that's the desire in your heart. It should be. What a tremendous tool this book will be in the hands of family members, particularly fathers, to lead discussions in their home. With each chapter followed by very probing questions so that there can be serious, honest discussion in the home. For moms and dads, mothers, to men and women, husbands and wives, to sit down and read it together. It's that kind of book. It just is going to touch your heart. $25 on the website, saveus.org. The Power to Overcome. $25. 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And if you'd want to become part of the Overcomers Project, today is the last day. 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Friends, we're living in times. In times like these, the song says we need a Savior. In times like these, we need an anchor. Be very sure your anchor holds and grips the solid rock. The solid rock. Not one that varies with all the whims of culture and the vagaries of human feelings, but the solid rock that cannot be moved. Also, since we talked about the book King of the Mountain, and I read some passages from that here today that are gripping, $15 on the website, saveus.org. $15 on the website, saveus.org. Now, if you want to get that book, King of the Mountain, and The Power to Overcome at the same time, there'll only be one $6 postage and handling, and for the second book, only $2. So it'll be a lot easier, $4 cheaper that way, and urge you to take advantage of it and become a partner. We're pleased that some now are beginning to see how important this ministry really is. Praise the Lord for that. It's so encouraging. I hope you're encouraged by it. I hope the Holy Spirit speaks to your heart through this program. This is not about rah, rah, rah churchianity. It's about the real life of Christ. It's about being the people that God would have us to be. And I'm sure that that's what you want in your own life. God bless and be a blessing.
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1: I'm Ruth Kramer with Mission Network News. In northern Nigeria, 308 people held captive by Fulani herdsmen for months are free. President Bola Tinubu called it the largest single-day rescue operation. Unknown Nation's Greg Kelly says, although abductions have been common in the region, they've become a business.
2: Now, the third wave of kidnapping has been more recent, and that literally has just come down to criminal activity, bandits, and they view the kidnappings as economic opportunity, holding these young people ransom and getting monies for them.
1: While security forces may spearhead rescue missions, brave Nigerian Christians, supported by Unknown Nations, are addressing the terror plague by carefully and courageously spreading God's word. Meanwhile, Christians in Central Asia face the conflict between Iran and the U.S., as well as a cultural clash within their own communities, according to Eric Mock of SGA.
3: There's a fear of being arrested. There's a fear of pastors literally being killed for their faith, children being taken away from parents and given into orphanages.
1: Despite this, local churches continue to build trust by meeting needs.
3: So when we watch the headlines in the news, remember, regardless of our opinions about wars and rumors of wars and the politics involved, behind that are real people like you and me. And we're praying that a greater number of those real people would follow Christ and make him known, because there are many who still have not heard the gospel.
1: 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I'm Ruth Kramer.
4: It's Crazy Money Day. Hi, I'm Chuck Bentley with my money life from Crown. The 2026 World Cup featured two of the wealthiest athletes in history. At age 41, Cristiano Ronaldo earns a salary of $200 million, plus $65 million through endorsements. Lionel Messi, at age 38, has an annual base salary of $25 million and earns $70 million from endorsements. That's crazy. Their remarkable success reminds us of a truth found in Psalm 20, verse 7. 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
5: This is the Public Square from the American Policy Roundtable. We're talking all things technology and the deeper issue of privacy. This week here, I'm Wayne Shepherd with Dave Zanotti. Dave?
6: Wayne, one of the things that frightens me most about the rise of social media and all the platforms associated with it is the ability of these large companies to integrate your data and use it for political purposes, mm-hmm. to educate you or to inform campaigns and candidates, or to attempt to alter the outcome of elections. Now, corporations are people too, and they have rights in the process. But what's happening is it's not a disclosed practice. People don't realize how much of their data is being used, utilized, batched, and sold. Now, when this confrontation came forward in the United States Senate and House regarding Facebook and Cambridge Analytica, Mark Zuckerberg was quick to say, oh, we don't do that anymore. But we found out since recent articles have come forward that his definition of we don't do that anymore is subjective. In other words, they're doing what they're doing and waiting, in essence, to get caught. Now, how long can this go forward? Furthermore, Facebook is now making it quite clear they want to get more involved in politics, not less. My question is, when they've got control of all the data and they have the ability to sell it, manipulate it, or simply to use it in-house to try to influence your opinion, are you aware of what's happening to you and to your mind in regards to your politics? Can that kind of behavior go on unregulated? I think it's a question we're going to have to look at, because it's bigger than privacy now. We're talking about the ability of having a healthy debate in our republic.
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14: 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Welcome to the Hamilton Corner here on American Family Radio. I'm your host, Abraham Hamilton III. Delighted to be on the air with you. Again, I'm joined by producer extraordinaire, often imitated, never duplicated, the real Jay Mack. And we're ready to rock and roll with today's edition of the program. At this very moment, many of you, if not most of you, are making your transition from your part-time jobs where you generate an income to your full-time jobs where you cultivate an outcome. And as you do so, I want to remind you to do so with intentionality, understanding the primacy that God places on family and allowing the truth of his word to guide, to govern, and to guard your engagement so that as you do so, that you're able to engage in victory, that you are able to engage in such a way to where you are involved and executing the King's Commission, starting right in your own homes. And I know all around the country, many of you, your social media feeds are filling up with back to school pictures and it's that time again and all of these kind of things that are happening. And as you are doing that, I want to simply encourage you to consider, does God have an opinion about this? You know, I've talked at length, and I will encourage you, if you have not done so yet, to get my brother Israel Wayne's book, Education, Does God Have an Opinion? You will not regret getting that book. It is one of, if not the most important books on this topic. Other than the Bible, I would say it is the most important book in this area, because I truly believe we have to reconsider our expectations of ourselves as parents, reconsider our expectations of our children, and have a reestablish a new norm for what we envision when the word youth is utilized. And I'm going to dig into the Word of God in a few moments here to explain that in a bit more detail. But rest assured, the reason why I'm saying that is because of what the Lord affords us in his word. You've heard me say time and time again that when we look around our nation, we look at things that are happening where you see kind of this ascendancy of young people's openness to things like Marxism. Where did that come from? And at the exact same time, there is a surge in Islamism in our country. You want to dig into a little bit to what things look like? You know, Hamtramck, Michigan is the first majority Muslim city in our nation. Have you seen the recent city council votes they've taken there? Things that they're seeking to legalize there? I think it's worth considering. It's certainly worth considering. And while I'm saying all of these things, I want to remind you that none of the things that we're confronting have caught our God off guard. In fact, he's so prepared himself for this time that he's ordained a portion of his people to be appointed for this particular time. That the fact that we are alive right now and the fact that we live where we live is not a mere coincidence. It's a feature of God's divine design. So when you take full scope of all of those things, it shows that, man, God has ordained us for this moment, man, and we do not. I don't, for sure. And I know that you don't, because many of you wouldn't be listening to this program. Otherwise, you do not want to miss your moment. And so all hands have to be on deck. Every member of the Lord's bride needs to supply. We don't need to try to be identical clones of one another. We need to fill the role that God has ordained for us within his body. But we have to fill the role, not play with the role, not flirt with the role, not, you know, double dutch, act like we're going to jump in, but never jump into the role. The time is now to be about our Father's business. To the word of God we go. 1 Timothy chapter 4. 1 Timothy chapter 4, verses 11 and 12, the two verses I want to go to. And this is going to give you a biblical grounding, anchoring for what I was talking about, of reconsidering our normalized expectations when we employ the term youth. And I, as you always know, I say this all the time, the world is going to world. So I'm talking about what our expectations should be within the body of Christ. And this is what God's word says. 1 Timothy chapter 4, verses 11 and 12. This is the Apostle Paul writing to Timothy, a man who Paul met earlier in Timothy's life when Timothy was a younger man. Timothy had matured and ultimately becomes an elder in the church at Ephesus. And so the Apostle Paul is encouraging, and exhorting Timothy as he functions in this eldership role in the church. But do not conflate eldership with older in age. And the scripture is going to tell you why. And this is what the scripture says. Prescribe and teach these things. Paul addressing Timothy by the Spirit of God. Prescribe and teach these things. Let no one look down on your youthfulness, but rather in speech, conduct, love, faith, and purity, show yourself an example of those who believe. I'm going to read that again. Prescribe and teach these things. Let no one look down on your youthfulness, but rather in speech, conduct, love, faith, and purity, show yourself an example of those who believe. Now, again, I explained the context. Paul is talking to Timothy in this letter, inspired by the Spirit of God, which has efficacy for the entire body of Christ, okay? And Paul is encouraging Timothy as he stepped into a leadership role in the Lord's church. But remember, Paul met Timothy when Timothy was a young man. And Paul is presenting to Timothy a contravention to the established first century norm expectation for a person of Timothy's age, which is why by the Spirit of God, Paul says to Timothy, let no one look down on your youthfulness. Rather, in your youthfulness, you, Timothy, should be an example in speech, an example in conduct, an example in love, and an example in faith, an example in purity, an example of those who believe. I believe with every fiber of our being that this is guidance for how we should engage in the ministerial investment called parenting. Yes, you hear me right. The ministerial investment, because parenting is not merely a relational context, is not merely the biological product of husbands and wives coming together. Parenting is a station of mission. Fatherhood and motherhood are stations of mission. God has invested us as parents in the lives of our children to cultivate this reality. That's why I often refer to Daniel and his friends. Daniel, Azariah, Hananiah, and Mishael, when they arrived as children in Babylon, they were sufficient to give advice to heads of state, that they were wise and they understood science or learning. The body of Christ has got to have an adjustment in terms of what we expect when the term youth is employed. Because if you haven't noticed it yet, I'm pretty sure most of you, if you're watching the show and listening to the show, you have noticed it. By and large, youth in the church look just like youth in the streets. There are exceptions, of course. But generally speaking, there's really not much of a difference. When I read off those qualities, right? When you think about youth in the church where you live, do you think, yes, our youth will be examples in speech? Examples. What kind of examples? Examples of those who believe, what it looks like for believers. An example of what a believer should look like in speech. Yeah, our youth are like that. That's how our children are. Our children are examples of how believers should speak. Is that your expectation? How about this one? That our children are examples of what believers should look like in their conduct. Okay, let's go first. That our children are examples of what believers should look like in the way that they demonstrate love. The way they love, this is how believers should act. That's how our youth are. How about this one? Our youth are examples of what believers should look like in faith. That our youth are examples of what faith should look like in the life of a Christ follower. Y'all see? How about this one? In the year of our Lord, 2026, in the 21st century, that our youth are examples of what believers should look like in purity. Not merely abstinence, but in purity. Still don't see how? Guys, I submit to you that this is what God would expect of us, to have a recalibration of what we anticipate, what we accept, what is normal for his body when we employ the term youth. Now, because I live in this world, I know what I'm saying is not most people's expectation of youth. But doesn't mean that that should be our expectations. And let me tell you something else. While I am talking about youth, don't think I'm speaking only about youth. Because in order for this to become the expectations that the body of Christ has, when the term youth is employed, that there must be a transformation in how we as adults engage with the youth. For far too long, we have succumbed to the phenomena that the Lord warned us about through the Apostle Paul in Romans chapter 12. The Apostle Paul warning believers in Rome. Believers, be aware that the potential exists for you to be conformed to the world around you. That the way that things happen in the world, that the expectations that are prevalent in the world, that the normative manner of engagement and functioning that exists in the world becomes normal for you while you're professing to be a believer. The Lord knows about that, which is why he warned the believer, don't be conformed to this world. Instead of being conformed to this world, squeezed into the mold of something that you are not, following the pattern of something that is foreign to you, instead of that occurring, be transformed by the renewing of your mind. I've explained numerous times that word transformation comes from the Greek word metamorpho, where we get our English word metamorphosis. The way the metamorphosis occurs is by our minds being renewed. The evidence of mind renewal is that we think differently. You see, we think differently when things before did not register on our radar as being concerning or problematic or desirable. Now that we have been metamorphosed and by our minds being renewed, there were things we used to think were not desirable. Now these are the things that we yearn for. And there were things before that we thought were okay that now we loathe to think man, I didn't recognize that that was something that was problematic. One of those things I would suggest to you is that the body of Christ, and I don't think anybody has done this intentionally, but this has been the product of living in this fallen world, that we've allowed the world to establish for us what should be expected as normal for youth. And I want to say that we should reject that. That for the remnant, for the body of Christ, for the peculiar, that our expectations, that our youth are examples of what believers look like who have faith. That our youth can be examples of what purity looks like. Not merely abstinence. And I keep making that distinction, because you can abstain from something while yearning for it with every fiber of your being, whereas purity is an internal heart condition. In order for that to be real, though, we have to have, dare I say it, a reformation of what we anticipate, what we allow, what we expect in the Lord's bride. Though I know this is a common experience, we don't have to have all the young folks sitting together on the back row in the service, like arms leaning back. Couldn't be a bit more bothered by what's going on, man. I sure can't wait till I get out of here. But actually, we can have young people who yearn to beat the adults to find their seats to worship with the Lord's saints, because they're alive unto God. And they found the transcendent value and splendor of what it means to take full advantage of every opportunity that we have to inhale and exhale our Lord's oxygen to live for his purposes.
15: And now here's National Right to Life President Carol Tobias with today's pro-life perspective.
16: The abortion industry encourages women to shout your abortion in an effort to bolster public opinion by enhancing abortion as a positive, even a moral good. But every abortion has two victims, and too many grieving women who have experienced abortion recognize that they will always be the mother of a dead child. One abortive woman posted on Facebook, "If you were to throw your child from the balcony, you'd suffer the consequences legally, but especially humanly. The ache would haunt you every day of your life. If you do the equivalent when the child is in your womb, you can avoid the legal consequences, prison, but humanly, the pain weighs down every fiber of your being." She concluded her poignant letter, "On my knees I beg you, if my words lead you to save your child's life, I will also feel that you saved mine."
15: This has been Pro-Life Perspective from National Right to Life at nrlc.org.
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14: Welcome back to the Hamilton Corner. Abraham Hamilton III here. And I've invited my favorite guest to join me to have this conversation because, as I mentioned in the first segment, that this is the time where I'm pretty sure many of your social media feeds, for those of you who social to the media, are filled with back to school pictures and things of that nature. And I've seen some, and it stirred really a conversation in my heart, whether we are pursuing an affirmative vision for our families, or are we employing kind of a Gary Payton parenting approach? Uh-oh. You know, Gary Payton, you know, Jeff, you might recall this. He was numerous times the defensive player of the year in the NBA, you know, so he was known for playing great defense. And while defense is important, you don't win games solely by playing defense.
17: That's right.
14: Nor do you win championships solely by playing. You got to put some points on the board. So I wanted to have that conversation because even in the homeschool community, there's been a significant change. And a lot of it followed with the revelations from Anthony Fauci, the fraud, and how all of the lies and stuff he told, that the national response to Shmovit was so unnecessary. But a lot of people, for the first time in their experiences, finally learned what it was their children were being exposed to through affirmative pedagogical offerings, you know, what the lessons were, you know, not to mention what they're learning from their peers in the hallways and things of that nature. And so some people made the decision, well, I don't want that for my child. But the question I want to evaluate in navigating this time is whether or not defensive parenting in and of itself is sufficient, or should that be superseded and preceded by an affirmative vision as anchored, an affirmative vision that is rooted in the truths of God's word and whether or not we're considering if God has an opinion on this matter first, and secondarily, should we seek and heed that opinion? So to begin this conversation, when you hear that and you heard what we talked about in the first segment, what are some of your immediate thoughts? Because I see you fired up over there.
17: I'm fired up.
14: The Bible out, highlights is rolling. I know you fired up.
17: Because, man, you can't start with the Bible and then just, you know, not that you do this, you don't do this, but we can't start with the Bible and then be like, so let's just talk. Go back, like in the scriptures, like you said just now, like, are we going to heed the scriptures or are we going to human reason our way toward what we prefer, right? Yeah. And so I just, if you go down to verse 15, like the same chapter you read.
14: So 1 Timothy chapter 4.
17: Verse 15. Yeah. And it says, and again, Paul's still talking to Timothy. He's telling him, take pains with these things, be absorbed in them so that your progress will be evident to all. Pay close attention to yourself and to your teaching. Persevere in these things. For as you do this, you will ensure salvation both for yourself and for those who hear you. So going back to verse 15, though, Paul is very intentional to tell him, hey, really focus on this. And actually, when you read verse 11, when it says prescribe and take these things.
14: Prescribe and teach these things.
17: The prescribe there is like intentionally teach these commands. Like it's in the affirmative, right? Like be intentional about this. And then you scroll down to verse 15 and he's saying, be intentional about these things. Persevere in them. Ensure that you are teaching scripture actively and affirmatively, continuously to the people that God has put under your authority. For in this case, he's an elder at the church, right? Well, when he says you will ensure salvation both for yourself and for your and for those who hear you, it's not a works-based attaining of salvation. What he's saying is that there is a rescue from shipwreck. There is a destruction is ahead. If we play defense, we're gonna lose. That's right. If we play defense only, then there is destruction ahead. So he's saying persevere, actively teach and as a command, you know, affirmatively to avoid shipwreck for yourself and for those around you and or those interested to your care. And one thing that I was going to mention, too, is that when we're thinking about our witness being evident to all, like you were highlighting the conduct and the speech and how rare it is for teenagers today to have these qualities in them, we may unfortunately reduce it to what people think of them. Like, make sure that you have a good reputation amongst.
14: No, we're talking about for the glory of God. Yeah,
17: that's right. We're talking about for the glory of God. We're saying, can we raise a generation of believers that are Christ-like?
14: Yes.
17: Period. Like thoroughly,
14: of whom this is true. Not based on, this is not the outsiders giving like a Scantron sheet. Oh, look, your children, check this box. This is how they are. No. This is the internal truth of
17: that's
14: who they are.
17: Right. Yeah. And I used to doubt that that was possible. I remember having conversations with you. I was like, man, there's no way. Like, where? I don't see them. Where are they? And I didn't grow up in church, but the exposure that I had to church in my, you know, late teens and then early 20s, it was, these kids are, I mean, I was one of them, 16, 17-year-old sitting back like, man, I can't wait for this to be over to go do whatever. And so that is so common that we're like, is it really possible to heed this? Like, is it really possible for God, which is so crazy to ask it this way,
14: for God to actually fulfill?
17: Like, is it really possible for God to actually hold his end of the bargain? Like, is he actually going to be faithful and actually, you know, raise people by his spirit who are Christ-like in conduct and speech and character? Yes, because of who he is, not because of our work alone.
14: Yeah.
17: Our duty is to obey, and so we should.
14: Yeah. You know, you and I, because I know you, I'm married to you and I live with you. We talk a lot about things like Psalm 127, and we talk about the simile that the Lord included in the scripture, Psalm 127. It says, children are like arrows in the hand of a mighty warrior. And we talked about how that arrow has the capacity to accomplish the purpose for which it has been forged. Yet in order for that arrow to be effective, it requires trajectory and direction from the skilled warrior. When we talk about this, it's very easy to focus on, you know, what the youth are and what the youth aren't. But doesn't this communication that we're having right now require an adjustment in what the adults around the youth, and more particularly the parents, should have as a terms of establishing what are we trying to accomplish with these children?
17: Okay, so if we go back, though, why do we even have children? Like, why do we bring people into the world? What is the Christian family's command? Be fruitful and multiply. What does that mean? Like, why? Of course, if we embrace the world's perspective, which we shouldn't as believers, but if we do, it's because we want. It's like a handbag. We just want
18: to
17: add.
18: It's an accessory to our lives.
17: It's an accessory.
18: It makes our lives better.
17: Yes,
18: it makes our lives.
17: I want the house.
18: Oh, you have your boy and your girl, and your life is complete, right?
17: Yes, right. That's why the question is, oh, you're good, right? Because now you have the little boy and the little girl. Why do we have kids? Is it for us? Is it because we want to be called mom, be called dad? Like, why did we have children? And so,
18: but that requires a little bit of pause and reflection and introspection. Because what truly is the answer? You know, and a lot of times we find ourselves taking our marching orders from the world around us.
17: Yeah.
18: Have we considered what is God's design purpose for blessing husbands and wives with the potential, the capacity, and the opportunity to bring children into the world, to be a part of his plan, to fill his world with bearers of his image?
17: Yeah. Not only are they blessings when they're here, like, not only are they like a blessing and not, you know, a burden like the world wants to sell, but there is a mission. Like, these are human beings. Like, once such were some of us, like, we were brought into this world for a purpose and a reason. There's an identity in Christ that we have. So the same way, the same perspective we should have toward these humans that God has blessed us with. Mm-hmm. Yes, they're a blessing, but they are placed in on this earth because God desired for it to be so, and with a mission from God for them to accomplish.
18: Mm-hmm.
17: So we have the blessed privilege to have been given the stewardship over these children. Like, God is entrusting them to us.
18: Mm-hmm.
17: And so when we come into parenting from that paradigm, and I understand it's rare, but it's biblical. So we have to like undo and redo, rebuild biblical worldview in regards to having children. And once we do that and we come to the realization that, man, these children are God's children that I'm stewarding, and who are they, Lord? Like, Lord, who is this child that you have blessed me with? Who are these children? And of course, you know, the number, the blessings of how many, that's all. It should be up to the Lord as well. And so then we can go to the Lord to say, okay, Lord, then who is this child? Mm-hmm. What have you put in him? What are the strengths? What are the weaknesses? What areas need to be refined? And then with that perspective foundationally, then we can have trajectory and direction. Now we can affirmatively instruct and guide in Christlikeness, comprehensively as far as character and speech and conduct, but also in aim. Like, where are they going in this life? What were they placed in this earth to accomplish for the glory of God and for the advancement of the kingdom of God?
18: Mm.
17: I think we have to just start at the right foundation, though, you know?
18: Yeah, I agree. And as we're talking about this, I understand we live in a fallen world, and I know that there are people who struggle in different areas, even some who have maybe struggled with infertility and other things of that nature. I don't want anybody to feel like this conversation is meant to be the end all be all of all conversations.
17: Correct.
18: And that there's no room for those who struggle in these various areas as well in God's economy. That is not what we're saying at all, not in the slightest bit. And God is the one who knows far beyond we could ever even articulate on the airwaves the depths of what you're experiencing. But we are endeavoring to address the life circumstance concerning those who have been, who are at the life stage and are at the position in their lives where they have children. Have we considered what it means to be parents in God's economy? Have we considered what God has ordained for us? And so, one of the major things that requires an adjustment is that those many who enter into parenthood, sometimes we do so prayerlessly and thoughtlessly, and we just kind of fold into what is prevalent in the world. And we may not find any off-ramp, if you will, to that worldly conformation when we desperately need it at the earliest stages.
17: Yeah, and then the next step to that will be, well, I don't want them to be exposed to this, or I don't want them to suffer this.
18: Mm-hmm.
17: And I know my traumas, and I don't want them to be, you know, have to have those traumas and have to heal from those things. And so it's like, how can we protect them, even though there is protection in parenting, how can we protect them from all the big bad wolves outside of our home or outside of our spheres, you know, of influence that we place them under? How do we protect them from little Johnny down the street who has, you know, bad habits? How do we keep them from these things? Man, instead of how do we equip them? How do we build them up? How do we shore them up in their identity in Christ? How do we help them to understand who God is, and therefore who then is mankind? Like, who is God, and then who therefore are you then, child?
18: That's right.
17: Right? And this same thing applies to us. Who is God, and then therefore, since who God is who he is, then that dictates or influences, I don't know the word there, for for us answering the question who we are, right? It's rooted in who he is. It's not just who we are because God is good to us. It's because of who he is that therefore we can define who we are. So if we do that with our children, then we can shore them up an identity. And then we are then adding, not in a fleshly sense, but the Holy Spirit is leading us and supernatural.

0: mentioned earlier, Marxism for my child.
1: Yeah.
0: How do we get to where we progress from merely identifying the big bad wolves that we don't want to huff and puff and blow our houses down on toward pursuing an affirmative vision for our child generally? And then for the children that we have specifically, how do we make that transition?
1: So there's a lot to say to that question, but because each stage of the development of the child, it would take a different, you know, approach. Mm-hmm. But if we want to start from when they're very little, we have to lay a proper foundation biblically. They have to understand who God is and who God made humans to be, mm-hmm. right? And we can go back to, with the lies of children today are being groomed to be confused sexually. Mm-hmm. So unfortunately, you remember in the 80s and 90s, we didn't really have to be talked about, if you will, about sexuality or sexual confusion is what I call it, with the mm-hmm. The gender stuff. But now we got to teach them when they're little, because mm-hmm. you have Muppet Babies trying to introduce it, or Paw Patrol or whoever. And so we have to start young. So with the little ones, there has to be a foundation of who God is and who God says you are. You are a boy because God does not make mistakes. Mm-hmm. And he has fearfully and wonderfully made you. Mm-hmm. And everything that was in you at conception. And man, that DNA is a miraculous reality that God has put in this physical world. And for the glory of God, you've been placed here. And then you build from that. If a child has been exposed to things, let's analyze the stimulus, if you will, the thing that they are being exposed to. From a biblical perspective, why is it that we say that that is wrong? Mm-hmm. Is it because it's a boogeyman, or is it because God says that is sin and leads to destruction, mm-hmm. right? And so shoring them up along the way, there needs to be protection. But protection alone without the instruction affirmatively, then they're just like, no, afraid of all things. No, everything is bad. Mm-hmm. And then they go out into the world and they're shipwrecked. Mm-hmm. There has to be a protection and then an affirmative instruction. And mm-hmm. we have anecdotes we can tell if you want to go there, but there is an affirmative instruction that must be given, and that is part of the formation of the child.
0: Yeah. So what I hear you saying is that it's never too early to begin establishing a biblical worldview.
1: Not at all.
0: And you don't have to pick every rival notion as opposed to articulating affirmative, this is God's view.
1: Yes.
0: This is what God has designed. This is who you are. This is who God is. And because of who God is, this is who we are as mankind, and this is who you are specifically. That having that affirmative presentation to be involved in what you're doing, you are protecting in a defensive sense, while at the exact same time casting an affirmative vision for what is true, what is reality based on the one who determines what is true.
1: That's right.
0: Which is the Holy Word of God. And yes, we want to get into some anecdotes, but it's kind of like, well, we run out of time. Let me pick it back up after this disrespect ends because of that music.
2: I'm Ruth Kramer with Mission Network News. Former Bangladesh Prime Minister Sheikh Hasina vows to return from exile this year, despite facing the death penalty if she comes back. Bruce Allen with FMI says that Hasina fled the country in 2024 after 1,400 people died during mass protests against her rule. She denies any wrongdoing, but many blame her for the deaths. Ministry opportunities have improved recently, but Hasina's announcement unsettled the nation.
3: But often when there is social unrest or upheaval in Bangladesh, it's the minorities, like Christians, who face the brunt of the violence.
2: Joshua Project estimates that 99% of the people in Bangladesh have not been reached with the gospel. Allen says that local church planters are making progress, yet they need discernment in who they contact. Pray the new government would protect Christians and pray for the spread of the gospel. And many in Ukraine face a traumatic reality as the war in their country continues. Amidst the suffering, Greg Yoder says Keys for Kids devotionals are helping to provide hope and introducing children to Jesus.
4: Kids need Jesus. And so we continue to help Ukrainian churches especially, as they're trying to reach kids in the most unique way. They just don't have a lot of resources. And so the Keys for Kids resources that we've been able to provide have been very helpful.
2: Hundreds of children are hearing the message of Christ, including a child who accepted Jesus after hearing a devotional about the peace that Jesus offers. Another young man came to faith through a devotional that taught him it was okay to release what he was holding inside and to weep. Yoder urges all Christians to pray for this war to end. Until then, Keys for Kids will continue to support the people and children of Ukraine. 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We're listener-supported by people just like you. So by giving to Mission Network News, you enable

0: 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I'm Ruth Kramer.
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2: Welcome back to the Hamilton Corner. Abraham Hamilton III with my lovely wife, Maria Hamilton. And we're having a conversation about affirmative teaching, instruction, and disciple-making as opposed to exclusively engaging as parents from a defensive posture. And it's very similar. Some of you may relate to what I'm about to share. Some of you may not relate to this. But growing up as a young man who grew up largely going to church, not largely, my entire childhood, thank the Lord, my parents were intentional about bringing me to gather with the Lord's people for worship and to be at the church all the time. And one thing that was consistent in my upbringing was as I matriculated into the teenage years, was a lot of conversations about, you know, don't fornicate. Because simply put, a lot of the people who were teaching us from their own paradigms.
3: Yeah.
2: And their own experiences, mm-hmm. You know, as opposed to casting a complete vision from the whole counsel of God's word. So a lot of, you know, people who grew up in church like me grew up here and don't fornicate, but they did not get presented with an affirmative vision for physical intimacy between a husband and wife, and how that is something that is glorious, how it is something that God has designed, and how he's designed that even to be enjoyable between husbands and wives. You didn't really get an affirmative vision for that. And so that left a lot of people that if they're going to get any insight, they're getting it from the world,
3: yeah,
2: and getting it from the streets. And so that's what we're talking about in a broader sense in terms of approaching this station of mission that's called parenthood, that God has wisdom for us in his word to allow us to affirmatively present what he has for us, to provide these arrows with trajectory and direction as opposed to merely being Gary Payton parents.
3: Yeah. And, you know, so when you were saying that, I was thinking, is it really more effective? Do we see the fruit of it when we just say don't? Because even though I didn't grow up in church, I grew up in a conservative culture in Puerto Rico. And so kids were not having sex and teenagers were not having sex. And so it was like a big no-no. Then I come to Texas and my peers are having sex. And then it's like, oh God. So, but I, in my self, I was like, oh, that's bad. But it wasn't biblical. It was just cultural, right?
2: Right.
3: So, but that doesn't stop us because sin is there, right? So it's not, I don't see, and you can answer this, I don't see the fruit of what we actually want, which is holiness, mm-hmm. by just saying don't mm-hmm. do it, right? Mm-hmm. So then the affirmative approach, which is actually the biblical approach of equipping, is fruitful. Gives us the results that we're looking for, that God desires, right? Which is holiness at a heart level. So
2: it is not mere holiness. I won't say mere. It is holiness at a heart level, but it is a disciple who is comprehensively invested in seeking to glorify the Lord.
3: Amen.
2: With all that we are.
3: That's it.
2: Including our physical bodies.
3: That's right.
2: That our physical bodies are an aspect or a vessel by which and through which that we glorify our Lord, and that is a part of our comprehensive commitment to glorify the Lord with all that we are.
3: That's right.
2: That is what we're looking
3: for. That's exactly right.
2: Not merely refrain from this conduct.
3: Yeah.
2: We are looking for, you are a person who's been made to glorify the Lord with all that you are.
3: Yeah.
2: That includes your speech. That includes your thoughts. That includes how you use your time. It includes how you hang out with your friends. And it includes how you utilize your body.
3: Man, right. So when it comes to purity, right, and we comprehensively can understand that ourselves, live it out, but then also raise a child that way with that understanding. And the Holy Spirit miraculously captures their heart. Because remember, it is not our doing that gets them either saved or sanctified. It is the power of the Holy Spirit.
2: I probably would say supernaturally, not miraculous.
3: Okay, yeah. And you know what I mean when I say
2: I do know what you mean.
3: But
2: because I don't want to unintentionally communicate that it's rare.
3: That's right.
2: When most people think miracles, they think uncommon experiences,
3: yeah, man,
2: uncommon
3: God, right.
2: instances. Whereas supernature is a ready phenomenon.
3: For the Lord is common, right? Yes. And so from God's perspective,
2: just like salvation is supernatural. You know,
3: that's correct.
2: It is the product of the Spirit of God drawing men to himself.
3: Yes.
2: And so having this type of sanctification is a supernatural phenomenon that takes place in the lives of believers,
3: and
2: young believers and older believers.
3: Trusting God that he will do that, because that's what he says he does, right? So, but then like you have like the reality, and I was terrified of this. I was terrified of this because all I knew was don't do. Don't even bring up the topic, because if you bring the topic, they're going to start getting curious in regards to purity.
2: As if there are no answers in the Lord.
3: As if there are no answers
2: in Scripture.
3: Oh,
2: as if there are no guidance in Scripture.
3: Right.
2: No guidance in Scripture.
3: I was so guilty. I was so immersed in like the way I learned about it. Again, projecting our own experience onto our children. I learned about it in the filthy way. I learned about it in the wrong way. I realized at some point in my walk with the Lord that it was filthy and wrong. I repented. And now I'm like terrified of it. Instead of like, wait, Lord, then teach me affirmatively how I'm supposed to think of this. Mm-hmm. And so, not to take a lot of time, but long story short, we ended up, you helped, because I was like, babe, you're the one, I don't know. I mean, I was really terrified about it. And you took the lead by, praise God, when our son, who was 14 at the time, 15 now, well, he had started asking questions before about literally the birds and the bees or whatever, however you call it.
2: Well, specifically, he was asking about how babies are made.
3: Yeah, how babies are made, and how is it that, you know, the baby grows inside of the mommy, but, you know, how does the daddy's DNA get inside of the baby? Literally, he said, how does the daddy's DNA get inside of the mommy's tummy? Like, I was like, oh, Lord, son.
2: Yeah.
3: So we waited for you to get home and all that, and we talked to him. But when we laid man, it's so beautiful. When we laid God's original design and purpose for human sexuality within the marital union, with the commitment already and the desire to glorify God and obey him in all things, he literally leaves the conversation by saying, oh, that is awesome. Look at the majesty of God. And then we don't have to say, son, don't. What we now encourage is, remember that anything else is actually a counterfeit. Mm-hmm. Remember that anything else, whether it's, I mean, not to be graphic, but whether it's pleasure to oneself or whether it's, you know, outside of the marital covenant, whatever it is all of that is a downgrade from the beauty that God put into this. Mm-hmm. So it's not just like abstain in the name of purity or cloaked in purity in the church lingo, but it is, do you see who God is and what he's done for us and what he's calling us to live out? When in regards to human sexuality with our spouses, like, man, anything else will be like eating, you know, dog scraps when you have filet mignon on the table.
2: This is why the Apostle Paul describes fornication in the context of a man being united to a harlot.
3: Yes.
2: That's why he describes it that way, because you're taking what has been ordained for this glorious the transcendent experience in the Lord, and you're downgrading it to just base, guttural, fleshly pursuit.
3: If I would have had that perspective, like, I would have been able to see, and you know, with the knowledge of Christ, not like just generally speaking human reasoning of this topic, but like if I would have had this foundation that we're saying, I would have not wanted to. Like, it wouldn't have been like, I'm just gonna obey mommy and daddy. Because I'm a Christian, I'm just not going to. No, it is, I don't want that. So then they buy in.
2: And that's what God desires for all believers.
3: Amen.
2: Because the desire of any believer would be, yes, I want to glory. Like, when I say any believer, I'm talking about somebody who's genuinely been born again.
3: Yeah.
2: I'm not talking about a churchian. I'm talking about a person who's been born again. Mm-hmm. The desire is that, yes, I want to glorify the Lord in this fashion. I want to glorify the Lord in this manner. And these are the things that the enemy is trying to, when I'm saying these are the things, like the glorious picture of how the intimacy between a husband and a wife is involved. And this is the only human institution that's illustrative of Christ in his church. But the enemy wants to interrupt that and to introduce counterfeits as early as possible,
3: which is
2: why you have things like Muppet Babies and these cartoons and other things that are trying to introduce confusion and all kinds of things at the earliest stages. You know, and these are things, like, we're humans. We have families. We live in this world, and we deal with these things as well. You know, we had an experience with one of our children having a cartoon to introduce something to us. And this is a cartoon that we thought we'd vetted thoroughly. Mm-hmm. And this is one that's kind of a remix from our childhood, Muppet Babies.
3: Yeah.
2: And so we didn't have an expectation that they would take it where they took it in this episode, but they did. You want to talk about that a little bit?
3: Yeah, I mean, and honestly, you know, we're protecting, right? We're protecting. Yep. We even homeschool. Now we're really protecting, right? And so we're protecting, and my son comes to me and says, Mommy, there's this episode on Muppet Babies. He was maybe 6 or 7 at the time. And he says, Mommy, there's this episode on Muppet Babies that I watched.
2: Another son, but yeah, go ahead.
3: Yes. And he says, but Gonzo dressed as a girl. And I was like, what? No way. Like, no way. Because I trusted that cartoon. I mean, our older kids watched it. We, like you said, we watched it growing up. And so I was like, no way, show me. Sure enough, Gonzarella, and I'm sure you guys have heard it, probably Moms for...
2: 1 Million Moms.
3: 1 Million Moms probably has, went on, wrote articles about it. Anyway, so we had to sit him down and go through why this is wrong. But here's the
2: let's
3: difference.
2: Let's explain what it was, then explain how it's wrong briefly. Like, what it was like Cinderella, and where Gonzo, who's a boy, was trying to dress up as Cinderella in the cartoon.
3: That's right.
2: Yes.
3: And everybody, and Piggy at first was like, no, Gonzo, this is wrong. And then through the episode, the entire purpose was to convince Piggy that it was okay.
2: Yes.
3: Because Gonzo wanted to express himself, and he just preferred dresses over tuxedos.
2: Uh-huh.
3: So, but here's where I'm going to, what was
2: and,
3: really
2: and important. Let me say this too. This was like 5 years ago.
3: Yeah.
2: 6 years ago.
3: If we were just protecting our kids and playing defense, my son would have snuck and not told me that he watched it because of fear of being punished.
2: Mm.
3: If I told him, in this house, we don't watch this stuff. Mm. We don't watch, in this house, we don't do that.
2: Mm.
3: And left it at protection, because from our end, we're protecting, right? When we say don't, this is not, we're not doing this here. Then we're just protecting. He would have snuck, he would have watched it and not told me. Known that it was wrong because mommy said it's wrong or daddy said it's wrong. And then not told us, because what is the consequence when you disobey when we said don't watch it? If we said don't watch it, you know what I mean? Then it's, nah, I'm not going to say nothing.
2: Yeah.
3: That is not parent. That's not equipping.
2: And so, let me say this. And we do, as parents, have a responsibility to screen what they watch.
3: Of course.
2: And we should be, you know, overseeing what it is they watch. But here's the reality. That there are sometimes some things that we're not going to see.
3: That's right.
2: We won't be able to have 100% on the screening. That's just the reality.
3: Unless we live in a cave with no TV or anything.
2: And because our desire, even if you live in a cave in this day and age, with the technological innovations and things... That's the reality.
3: Yeah.
2: So our desire is we want to rear disciples who will be faithful to the Lord even when mommy and daddy are not physically present.
3: So then how does that – because do we really trust our kids? And if we're playing defense, we cannot trust them. That's the bottom line, because they're not equipped yet, right? They're not being equipped, and therefore they're not mature yet. So we can't trust them. I want to be able to trust my children. I want to be able to trust them at 8 and 9. I'm not talking about perfection. I'm talking about trust.
2: Right.
3: So my son brings that to us. He brings it to us because he doesn't expect us to like beat him for it. He also realizes
2: we don't spare the rod now.
3: That's right. That's right. So biblically, praise God. But he brings it to us and he is saying to us, "Mommy, this is so bad." Now, I never convinced him that was bad.
2: Yeah.
3: I never sat him down and say, "Son, he already had that coming in. He watched the show and discerned and I rightly identified that that was bad. Mm-hmm. Why? Why is it that he's saying, this is not a good message for me or for anybody?
2: Mm-hmm.
3: Why? Because there's been a foundation laid literally by the grace of God where he is understanding counterfeit, mm-hmm. warning, counterfeit. And then we said, okay, so that episode we're not going to rewatch because they're trying to convince you of a lie, son. It's a lie, isn't it? Yes. So then when they grow up, of course, they're maturing and all that. I'm not talking about perfection, guys. I'm just saying that there is a reality that they can grow in maturity because they want what God wants. They want to love what God loves and hate what God hates for themselves, not because of us.
2: Mm.
3: That's how we can leave them, you know, and trust that when you and I are doing this show right now, and we say no TV until 4, that there's not going to be a TV on when I get back home.
2: Hmm.
3: Well, how do I know that? Not because they're perfect children. Not because, you know, we're so great at the Hamilton household. It's because they know, not that they're afraid of punishment, but they know that obedience to God should be ever present for a disciple of Christ, with mommy and daddy there or not. But that's the disciple, right? God is invisible. But we still honor him. We still obey him.
2: Mm-hmm.
3: Not because he's going to come with a lash or, you know, it's because he is worthy of obedience.
2: Mm-hmm.
3: So can we raise a generation of believers that really believe that?
2: The scripture says not only that we can, that we're expected to do.
3: Yes.
2: So.
3: Yes.
2: The scripture says, fathers, Ephesians 6:4, do not exasperate your children. Rather, rear them in the nurture and admonition of the Lord.
3: Affirmatively. That's an affirmative instruction.
2: That's an affirmative instruction. The scripture likewise says, children, obey your parents in the Lord, for this is right. Honor your father and mother, as it is the first command with promise. That these are things that the scripture expects. And in the opposite direction, Romans chapter 1, 2 Peter 3, the scripture highlights among the laundry list of what may be described as Hollywood sin, sexual immorality, murder, covetousness, envy. Guess what's also listed? disobedience to parents. And from Romans 1 and 2 Peter 3. I'm sorry, 2 Timothy chapter 3. And so what we're talking about is not something that should be optional.
3: That's right.
2: For the family of God. The world is going to world, but that should not be the standard within the family of God. And so it should not be our expectation, nor should we normalize it. But what we should seek is that as we are actively following the Lord as parents, that we are rearing disciples to come along with us in that similar investment, so that those arrows grow to become fellow warriors standing shoulder to shoulder with us as we contend against the enemies at the gates. No Gary Payton parenting, that's by right. God's grace, but affirmative vision pursuit according to Scripture.
4: Relevant, refreshing, and different.
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6: It's Crazy Money Day. Hi, I'm Chuck Bentley with My Money Life from Crown. The 2026 World Cup featured two of the wealthiest athletes in history. At age 41, Cristiano Ronaldo earns a salary of $200 million, plus $65 million through endorsements. Lionel Messi, at age 38, has an annual base salary of $25 million and earns $70 million from endorsements. That's crazy. Their remarkable success reminds us of a truth found in Psalm 20, verse 7. 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Now, I'm excited to invite you to join us in Knoxville, Tennessee, September the 10th through the 12th. 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
7: This is the Public Square from the American Policy Roundtable. We're talking all things technology and the deeper issue of privacy. This week here, I'm Wayne Shepherd with Dave Zanotti. Dave?
8: Wayne, one of the things that frightens me most about the rise of social media and all the platforms associated with it is the ability of these large companies to integrate your data and use it for political purposes, mm-hmm. to educate you or to inform campaigns and candidates or to attempt to alter the outcome of elections. Now, corporations are people too, and they have rights in the process. But what's happening is it's not a disclosed practice. People don't realize how much of their data is being used, utilized, batched, and sold. Now, when this confrontation came forward in the United States Senate and House regarding Facebook and Cambridge Analytica, Mark Zuckerberg was quick to say, oh, we don't do that anymore. But we found out since recent articles have come forward that his definition of we don't do that anymore is subjective. In other words, they're doing what they're doing and waiting, in essence, to get caught. And how long can this go forward? Furthermore, Facebook is now making it quite clear they want to get more involved in politics, not less. My question is, when they've got control of all the data and they have the ability to sell it, manipulate it, or simply to use it in-house to try to influence your opinion, are you aware of what's happening to you and to your mind in regards to your politics? Can that kind of behavior go on unregulated? I think it's a question we're going to have to look at because it's bigger than privacy now. We're talking about the ability of having a healthy debate in our republic.
7: Yeah, we go deeper on this in our long-form program, The Public Square.
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10: Welcome to the Wallpaper Show on a Friday. It's Good News Friday. I always look forward to this. Dave and Tim have been compiling some good news for all of us, catching us up on some of the things that are happening out there across the United States and around the world. Some of the good news that typically gets ignored. And, certainly when you're coming from a constitutional, a biblical, and a historical perspective, major media does not think of what we think of as good news as being good news. So looking forward to getting these guys to share as much as possible. You can go to our website, wallbuilders.show. 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David, Tim, let's jump in, get some good news. David, what's first?
11: I want to go to an article that has an interesting phraseology in there. It's talking about finding a new language and how that American students are finding a new language. And I was kind of intrigued with what that is. And what it turns out to be is they're finding cursive. Now, we kind of talked before about cursive and how important it is and how schools have dropped it. But if you can't read cursive, you can't read the founding documents, you can't read any founding father stuff, you can't even read your grandparents' letters. They all did cursive, and somehow we've decided we didn't need that. And so what has happened in this kind of cursive thing is I was kind of intrigued with the fact that Florida recently put in a bill where they said, we're going to go back to using cursive. And so Ron DeSantis signed that a few weeks ago, and it was done by Representative Toby Overdorf. And he did it because he said that so many financial businesses, mortgage places and things in his area were having trouble because young people couldn't sign contracts because they didn't know how to sign in cursive. And you can't just print your name. You have to sign your name, and they don't know what a signature is, and they can't sign a bank check. And he was just kind of blown away at how much trouble that was creating, the lack of signatures. And so he introduced this bill to go back to that. Well, as it turned out, looking back over this, most states do not require cursive. Now, in the last 12 years or so, about 14 states have come back in and said, hey, we want to have cursive. And so it's interesting that really in 2010, when Common Core came in, they really started dropping in the 70s as the progressives got in. Oh, we don't need that old stuff. We need new stuff. We're wasting time with old stuff. And then they didn't care about history anyway, because progressives means never having to look back in history. And then you got into Common Core, and Common Core, the two dozen or so states that introduced Common Core, they dropped cursive because that was not part of what Common Core was doing. So now, just in the last few years, you've had really more than a dozen states pick this up. But I was intrigued with cursive, not only that it helps us know history, but they're saying now that cursive is one of the best ways of having an early diagnosis of learning disabilities and dyslexia and autism, and that with cursive, it brings out a lot of the creative side of people. And I'm just really intrigued with the whole cursive thing and how it has gone away, but now it's coming back just by pragmatism. But I'm loving the fact that it's coming back because of knowing our history. And it's interesting that even from what we would consider to be maybe some left universities like University of California, at Riverside, and even in Norway, they're saying that cursive increases brain development related to language, memory, and fine motor skills. So now even Pennsylvania and New Jersey have gone back to mandating cursive. And I'm just real intrigued that we're finding it need to go back to things that are going to help us with our history. But there's so many other motor skills with this. And this is the problem with progressives. They just always want to dump stuff that's in the past without even finding out if it's needed or necessary. And now they're finding out that this old stuff that they thought we didn't need anymore really does have some benefits. So I think that's good news that even by pragmatism, we're coming back to something. But I especially think it's good news because it puts us back in a situation where that you will have students, at least in coming years, who will be able to go back to original sources and can document things from original sources. And we're a big fan of not doing something just because your teacher says it's the right thing to do, being able to think for yourself. And this helps them analyze that. And with the interest in history that's been revived in the last 3 to 5 years, I think it's going to be really good for the future. So I consider that to be really good news.
10: More people that could actually read the Declaration of Independence, right?
11: So we'll be able to read. What a novel idea.
10: Good stuff. All right, Tim, where are you taking us to, man?
12: Well, this one is something that happened here in Texas just last Friday. This is the article, and I, as guys, I was reading the article. There's several parts that we can chuckle at because this was not written by a conservative commentator. They're just acknowledging what happened. The title says, Houston mothers bid for temporary hold on Ten Commandments posters in Texas classroom denied. So there are three moms from Houston, Texas that brought a lawsuit because one of the laws that passed in Texas required that Ten Commandments be displayed in public schools. When those copies are donated, then they must be displayed, et cetera. There's more details to that. But these moms sued on last Friday. There was a judge who denied their request. And by way of background, this was in Texas known as Senate Bill 10. Our good friend, Senator Phil King, is the one that introduced that. And actually, he's the first one to draft a Ten Commandments bill. Now, Texas was not the first state to get it passed in. And we have some thoughts and reasons for that, mostly because of the leadership in Texas at the time, but specifically in the House, not to digress. Phil King is the guy who first introduced this idea in legislation of the Ten Commandments going on display in public schools. Other states now have adopted that. There's many more states that are going to do that in the coming years. Very exciting things that students will once again see what is known as the moral foundation of the West, of law in the Western Hemisphere. There's so many historic connecting points we can show, but there was a group of moms, three specifically, that were very bothered by this. And here's, guys, the funny part to me of the article. It says, the mother's lawsuit challenging Senate Bill 10, this time under Texas law, other attempts to prohibit the display of the Ten Commandments in public schools under federal law. And the article is now going to tell us why those federal challenges occurred. Primarily, the First Amendment's guarantee of separation of church and state have been unsuccessful so far. Now, there's all kinds of eye roll irony when this author of this article is saying, guys, we know this is unconstitutional because the First Amendment, it gives us a separation of church and state, which, of course, is not in the First Amendment. That's so wildly misconstrued. Not to digress, there was a judge in Harris County that struck this down. And the strategy that these moms had, which I think is very fascinating, there's actually two Texas laws, really good laws that were put in place that these parents were trying to say the Ten Commandments violate these other laws. Now, guys, what can you imagine? Put on your creative thinking brain. These were good laws that these moms are arguing based on these good laws that our kids should never have to see or read the Ten Commandments. What do you think the Texas laws are they're trying to base that on?
11: Well, I'm not a judge, but I'm going to recuse myself because I did see this article. And so because I saw the article, I know at least one of those laws. So, Rick, to you, sir.
10: Well, great. Yeah, see, I'm just going to guess there's probably some law in the Texas books against murdering. I don't know. Maybe don't kill other people. You know, there might even be some criminal statute somewhere in Texas about not stealing. And I bet in Texas you don't have a $900 exception like you do in California. But I don't even know if I'm on the right track.
12: No. And honestly, Rick, that probably the smartest thing would have been, you know, guys, I read the article too, so I don't want to give away the answer. Tim, tell us.
10: Yeah, that's what I should have done.
12: Because at this point, right, you have to go, okay, this, you know, David might have read the article, but I feel like it was also a pretty clever way to get out. Not to go down that rabbit hole. So the parents are suing, number one, under the Texas Religious Freedom Restoration Act.
11: Oh, which, no, that's the one I didn't remember. That's the one I did not remember. Okay, got it.
12: So back in 1999, it declares that a government agency may not substantially burden a person's free exercise of religion. Now, how they're going to show that the Ten Commandments being posted in classrooms, and by the way, acknowledging the historical significance of the Ten Commandments, that the contribution, the foundation of the Ten Commandments, how does that substantially burden a person's free exercise of religion?
11: Wait a minute. I've got this, Tim. And the article, it said what the religion was of those three folks. There was one that was a Sikh. There was one that was the two others. There was three different religions. And I think they're going to claim that, well, the Ten Commandments is not part of my religion. And since it's not part of my religion, under the free exercise of religion, I shouldn't be teaching it.
12: Well, yeah, but still, that doesn't hinder them from exercising their religion.
11: Not
12: because
11: true.
12: even if their religion supported adultery and murder and not honoring your father and mother, it doesn't hinder you from doing it. It just shows what the Ten Commandments were. Now, that's number one. They're suing under the Texas Religious Freedom Restoration Act, number one. Number two is Texas Proposition 15, also known as the Parental Rights Amendment. But here's the catch on that one. The Parental Rights Amendment ensures that parents have the right to exercise care, custody, and control of the parent's child, including the right to make decisions concerning the child's upbringing. So they're going to say, we don't want our kids learning things like honor your father and mother, and don't murder, and don't steal, and don't commit adultery. We don't want our kids to know those things. Now, again, this it's kind of a crazy thought challenge. They're trying to find anything they can. And this is also where the article doesn't highlight it. I feel like if we dug a little deeper, you might find groups like the Freedom from Religion Foundation, or right, Atheists United for Separation Church State, one of those kind of groups behind it trying to support and bolster this. But guys, the good news is that a judge struck this down saying, no, this is, y'all don't have grounds under that, etc. Now, just in clarity, there is a temporary injunction hearing coming up next week. So this is not over, but also we know this is happening. Every state that displays the Ten Commandments, there are people fighting against those displays that don't want religion, is what they would say. They don't want religion to be visible. Ultimately, what I would say is there's a spiritual component where the devil doesn't want God's word or God's commands to be seen. So I think there's a lot of spiritual thing, because if you look practically, the Ten Commandments were enshrined in the legal code of all of the original 13 colonies. The Ten Commandments were cited by the founding fathers often when they referred to the Decalogue or the Ten Commandments as the foundation of moral law. The Ten Commandments were part of education textbooks starting from the very first reader, which was the New England Primer in 1690. The Ten Commandments were in the McGuffey readers. They were in Noah Webster's history book. You can go down the line. The most prominent, used, repeated textbooks in public school from the beginning of public school up until 1980, when the Ten Commandments, in the case Stone v. Graham, the U.S. Supreme Court said the Ten Commandments could no longer be displayed. The Ten Commandments were always part of public education. They were always part of public life and law, specifically law is important, because even when the Supreme Court said the Ten Commandments could no longer be displayed, on their two doors, where people enter and exit the chamber, are the Ten Commandments on display. And if you go around the Supreme Court building, the most prominent imagery you will find is of Moses and the Ten Commandments. More than any other imagery, you will find the Ten Commandments. Now, the reason I point this out is because the argument that we don't want our kids to see the Ten Commandments, well, then don't let your kids ever go to Washington, D.C. and tour the Library of Congress, tour the U.S. Capitol, tour the U.S. Supreme Court, because Moses and the Ten Commandments are on full display. Now, not to digress, this is part of the ridiculousness of the argument, which again is why the reason we know there's a spiritual component to this is because it's not reasonable when you think about impact, influence, and history, which is part of why the Ten Commandments are there. The reason it's opposed is because it upholds a moral standard, or at least reflects and reveals what is a moral standard. And that's why there is spiritual opposition, and that's why there are people opposing it and fighting against it. But the good news is, in Texas, a judge shot down the attempt to stop this from these three moms in Houston. Again, there's going to be more challenges along the way, but right now the good news is the Ten Commandments are being upheld, and they are still on display in public schools in Texas.
10: And we need to get them in schools all across the country. Very good news. Okay, quick break, guys. We'll be back. We've got more good news for you when we return on The Wall Builder Show.
13: Okay, we want to let you know about a new product we have here at Wall Builders called Lives, Fortunes, and Sacred Honor, the signers of the Declaration. 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
10: 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Thanks for staying with us. It's Friday, so we're getting as much good news out as we can. David, what's our next piece of good news?
11: Well, this one's kind of a shout out for a personal privilege to a friend. Glenn Beck's a good friend, has been a good friend for a number of years. Earlier this year, Tim and I, several weeks ago, we were together with Glenn Beck at Ellis Island, a Moms for Liberty event that they did there. It was a really tremendous event that they did. And so Glenn spoke there, we spoke there. And at the time, he talked about a story and unveiled a painting he had done. Glenn is really a good painter. And so he talked about this. We were at Ellis Island. So he talked about a particular immigrant that had come there, the last generation. And she was from a impoverished situation. She listed herself as a domestic. So she's a maid for rich people. And she came here and that's how she was shown. But he painted this painting, full-length painting of what he imagined that she looked like. And the reason he did it was Trump's mom. Now, that in itself to me was pretty amazing. I had no idea that Trump went from having his mom being in poverty, right at the verge of poverty, being a maid for other people, to him being one of the wealthiest guys in the nation and now in the world before he got in the presidency. So in one generation, you've gone from his mom came through Ellis Island in a very poor situation. Now look at him, President of the United States. I don't think I had realized that it's only one generation from where she was, but this life-size painting of her as he imagined her coming through Ellis Island, really, it's a phenomenal painting. And so he sent it to the president, said, I want you to have this. And so the president called him back and said, hey, I got this. I love it. I'm going to hang it in the hallway that leads to the Oval Office. And what made Glenn really happy was that he's taking down the picture of Woodrow Wilson's wife. Now, Woodrow Wilson is the president that is one of the worst in the nation's history, but certainly the one that Glenn dislikes the most. And Edith Bowling Wilson, not a good story either from the standpoint of influence on the culture. And so Trump has now got this painting up of his mom. And Glenn did this. And so it's a great moment for Glenn, but it's also a good moment for America. And it's a good story just to realize that in one generation, you go from being literally in poverty to having a president. Your son is the president of the United States. Quite a story.
10: Man, that's the American dream right there. We need to remind people that it's alive and well. It's not dead. And we need to tell the stories. As Ronald Reagan said, if we forget what we did, we won't know who we are. So let's remember what we as a people have done. And these anecdotal stories are fantastic. Great stories to tell. All right, Tim, next up, man.
12: Well, this is one, guys, that is fresh in my inbox. Somebody just sent this to me. And it's a great piece of good news. It actually came out this week. The Trump administration said Tuesday it plans to implement a rule that will end the use of federal Medicaid and children's health insurance program funding for gender transition medical care for children and adolescents. Now, he posted this on Truth Social. He said, today in my direction, Dr. Mehmet Oz announced that Medicaid will no longer fund gender transition surgeries and hormones for minors. Now, guys, I there's a lot more I'm going to read in this article, but already, like, just pause for a second. Because if we think about, as Christians, our nation, we know The founding fathers talked about this. I mean, really, from the early settlers and colonists, even before the founding fathers, there was a belief in early America and a covenantal system that so many of the early covenantal communities and colonies were set up in, that if they did things that honored God, they believed that God would honor and bless them. But they also believed if they did things that were evil, whether directly or indirectly, that it would bring God's judgment on them. And if you look at what we've been doing in America, and especially to children, one of the strongest corrections, admonitions Jesus gave in the Gospels is when he said, if you cause one of these little ones to stumble, you would be better off taking this big old rock, tying it around your neck, throw that rock in the ocean, which would cause you to drown. He said, you would be better off doing that than causing one of these little ones to stumble. And we think about what's been happening in the medical arena for years now. And when we had political leaders at the highest level supporting this kind of evil, we were only setting ourselves up. Again, if you're a Christian, you believe some of these thoughts from the Bible. And again, certainly early leaders in America and certainly the early colonies and their covenantal understanding, this is what they believed. If you do these things, God is going to bring judgment. The reason I'm saying this and it matters is to finally have a president saying, we're not going to do things that harm kids, that's harmful to minors. He continued, and I'm going back to reading from his post. He said, we are not going to pay for our innocent children to undergo these barbaric surgeries and practices, which result in unthinkable and irreversible harm in their young bodies. He said that because of the pressure his administration had put over the last year and a half, that dozens of U.S. hospitals have already ended what he called the so-called gender-affirming care. He said more hospitals are going to follow. Just think about all of the young, innocent, and perhaps confused children who will be spared. This will not take effect until October 13th. But again, guys, the fact that we have a president who is acknowledging we've been doing something awful and it has to stop, that is really encouraging to me. That the Centers for Medicare and Medicaid Services, they said the decision followed a Department of Health and Human Services review of U.S. and international research. So they're acknowledging they looked at U.S. and international research into gender transition treatment for minors, and what they found was significant evidence gaps, documented serious safety concerns, and therefore concluded the evidence supporting these interactions for children remains insufficient to justify federal taxpayer funding. Meaning we can't see that this is actually doing anything beneficial for the kids. We shouldn't be funding it. Now, that doesn't mean that certain states aren't going to fund it, but it does mean federally we will no longer do this. Lastly, reflecting back, Trump posted that while the Democrat Party wants your kids to be able to chop off their reproductive organs before they're old enough to vote, me, and this is President Trump posting this, so me, President Trump, and the Republican Party say that is absurd, and we will protect America's children. Guys, we had a lot of problems in our nation. We have a president that's not perfect because nobody is. That's why Jesus came. But to have finally someone with enough courage, dignity, common sense to say, we're not going to continue to do practices that damage children for no good reason, that this is really encouraging to see this step taken.
14: Well, we should start doing is a Donald Trump Good News Friday. Like once a month, we're just going to talk about stuff the president's done because there's so many good news items as a result of this presidency. I was just talking to a group at the campus earlier today about the difference between the Otto Penn administration and the Trump administration, and it's huge. All right, David, we might have time for two more, but we'll see. Maybe just one more. Go for it.
11: This one deals with Secretary Hegseth. And as we know, they have really worked on that military to make it a much more, as they say, much more lethal. And that is the word that I like using. That's what the military is supposed to be, is lethal. And it's not supposed to be politically correct. And his term is the strongest and most lethal fighting force on the planet. And so what they've done is something I'm in favor of. This is something I talked about several months ago in terms of physical fitness, that schools, Trump had introduced this thing of going back to what JFK had urged for schools to work on physical fitness and to work on kids getting in shape and being physically strong. And we talked even at that time where the scripture talks about your body is the temple of the Holy Spirit and it needs to be in good shape. You don't want a temple that's run down and in, not in good shape. So being physically fit, there's some benefit to that for sure. Health benefit, psychological benefit. All the studies are out there. There are so many studies that do this. Well, now they're taking that into the military. And I guess I had not realized how far the military had slid in some of these areas. So they have now come up with a new standard. They call it the waist to height ratio. And what they do is they take your height, they take the waist size that you have, they divide the waist size by the height, and you should have a ratio of 0.55 thereabouts. In other words, we're saying that if you're 6 feet tall, your waist size shouldn't be more than 38 inches, which is a fair size for a 6 foot tall person. And they're saying if you're at that point in the military, we're going to put you into some real physical training and we're going to do some things to reduce weight and reduce size. And I've got to admit, I had not realized the military actually allowed that ratio of size to be there. Now, I was looking online to say, okay, what is considered a healthy size? And so outside the military, just across the board, if you have a ratio of 0.4 to 0.49, anything below 5, that indicates very healthy for both men and women. And if you're between 5 and, or if you're between 0.5 and 0.6, now you're at risk for cardiovascular diseases, diabetes, anything else. And anything above 0.6 is significant health risk. So what we're talking about is not only a lethal fighting force, because someone in that range they're talking about, 0.55, you know, right under, right above, that's going to be physically hard for them to do what they need to do in the military as far as marching, moving, fighting, et cetera. So this is a emphasis on being fit again, but it's also an emphasis on having healthy soldiers. But I love the fact that the military is focusing on putting some stringent requirements there. You know, the Bible talks about that, Paul talked about, I buffet my body and I beat it and bring it into submission. And that's what military folks do all the time with physical fitness. They work on their body and getting that into fitness. And I love the fact that that's part of what's happening right now with Pete Hedge says. So a much more lethal military is on its way.
14: Well, we count that under the Trump administration. So that was two good news items from the Trump administration for sure. And Hegseth has done a phenomenal job as the Secretary of War. All right, guys, we're out of time for today. We'll have more good news next Friday. Everybody had a fantastic weekend. We sure appreciate you listening to The Wall Builder Show.

0: How do you do? The man in this story knew how to get what he wanted, but he didn't always want what he got. His desires took him down a dark and fearful passage, increasingly dangerous. Which begs the question, what shall a man give in exchange for his soul? He learned the answer when his heart and mind and very life were unshackled.
1: How's the patient?
2: Still hot, doctor.
1: That's how it is with typhoid, Miss Dotson. You have to bring the fever down with cold water.
2: It was hard to see him shivering so. The chills running up and down his little body.
1: Let me check him again.
2: He's so quiet now. Maybe the fever is broken.
1: Mrs. Dotson, I'm afraid there's nothing more we can do. The life has gone out of your son.
2: No, not my little Byron.
1: I'm sorry. You might as well call the undertaker.
0: Proclaiming the way, the truth, and the life, this is Unshackled. True life stories of real people dramatized and produced in Chicago by Pacific Garden Mission. Nowhere is the effect of homelessness seen more clearly than in the faces of men and women who daily trudge the streets looking for shelter. Passing others, they look down to avoid meeting anyone's gaze, ashamed of their worn and dirty attire. But those who come to Pacific Garden Mission learn to look up. Thanks to friends who care and send financial gifts, the mission offers free clothing and showers, nourishing meals, and a safe place to sleep, an address from which the homeless can rebuild their lives. But first, they meet the carpenter in charge of rebuilding, and he tears down the unsafe construction of the past, laying a new foundation. Pastors and counselors help each person understand the necessary steps along the way to new life. And that new life is what this program celebrates. Now for broadcast around the earth, here is episode number 3943 in the series Unshackled, the program that makes you face yourself and think.
2: Oh, how can my little boy be dead? Why? Why? Mother, what can we do?
3: Hush now. I'm here, dear. I'm right here.
2: I don't want to let him go. I have to look at him again. Mother! Mother, he's still alive! Look! The color is back in his cheeks!
3: Oh, my!
2: Stay with him while I call the doctor back.
3: Oh, dear Lord. Yes. Go! I've got him!
2: Doctor! He's still alive! My son is still alive!
0: Only five at the time of this crisis. Many near-death experiences lay ahead for the man in our story. This is the testimony of how he survived and why. Part one of the true story of Byron Dotson from the classic files of Unshackled.
4: My father was an entrepreneur, successful in real estate development in Lima, Ohio. He and Mom worked hard, so they slept in on Sunday, and we never went to church. I was born very bow-legged and had to wear leg braces. But even so, I had many playmates every day of the week, except Sunday when other kids went to church. One day when I was six, I decided to follow them to learn about their special playmate. They said his name was Jesus. 2 hours later, I returned home to frantic parents.
2: Byron Dotson, where have you been? We've been looking all over for you. We thought you were kidnapped. Don't you know we plan to take a ride in our new car? Go on around to the back porch. Your father is waiting with a hickory stick.
5: Where is that boy?
4: Everything I learned about Jesus was blown away by my dad's wrath. There was no more Sunday school after that for a very long time. That year, my leg braces came off and I could run and play like a normal boy. But that year, the doctor discovered my father had tuberculosis and suggested we move to a drier climate. Dad made a trip to the Southwest and returned all excited.
6: New Mexico has a wonderful climate, Nettie. Dry air and plenty of land.
2: What about your business here?
6: I can start over there. It's a wonderful place. Wait till you see the desert.
3: What about Byron? He starts school this year.
6: We'll find some sort of school for him. I'm going to establish a town. Not only that, I'll own half of it.
3: A town?
6: Not far from the border. This is the start of a great new life for all of us.
4: Beginning with a tent, our home was in the desert northwest of El Paso. My father's enterprising spirit soon had a town platted. Dad was elected the first sheriff of Luna County. He owned a general store, a movie theater, and a half interest in the local bar. I would go there after school and wait for him to take me home, and while I waited, I would swallow whatever was left in glasses sitting on the bar. 4.5 years passed, and the border was wild then.
6: You and Byron have to leave, Nettie.
3: Leave?
6: Go back to Lima. It isn't safe here anymore.
3: Why? What happened?
6: Bandits shot up the town, burned down the movie house, shot up the general store, killed some folks. It isn't safe.
3: What about you?
6: I've got to stay here a few more months so that I'll have 5 years of residency to get the homestead. Then I'll come too. Start packing.
4: Back in Lima, I was put back a grade in school because the one out west was not accredited. Dad came home before the year ended. Since I already smoked, I chafed at being with younger children. Instead, I found youthful gangs who thrilled at my stories about the Wild West. We copied the bandits, practicing vandalism, everything from stealing to arson, further eroding my character. We broke into railroad supply sheds and took flares and torpedoes. One day, I decided to see what would happen if I struck a torpedo under my grandmother's back steps. I used a garden rake to whack it, and the deafening blast was followed by ringing in my ears. My second brush with death.
1: Your son is lucky to be alive, Mrs. Dodson.
3: Thank you, Doctor. Will he be all right?
1: The lead wrapping did a lot of damage as it corkscrewed. Just missed his right eye, grazed his cheekbone, and bored into his head just below his right ear.
6: Good grief!
1: It was embedded so deep we had to remove one large piece by cutting the tissue away.
6: Did you get it all?
1: We can see on the x-ray a smaller piece, too close to the brain to remove. If the lead had gone a few millimeters...

0: think that your good deeds will outweigh the bad. The Bible says, "For whosoever shall keep the whole law and yet offend in one point, he is guilty of all." As it is written, "There is none righteous, no, not one." The Savior came to save you and to give you new life, friend. In John chapter 10, verse 10, Jesus said, "The thief cometh not but for to steal and to kill and to destroy. I am come that they might have life and that they might have it more abundantly." Friend, Jesus loves you so much, he laid down his life to save you. That's how much he wants a relationship with us.
1: Chills ran up and down my body. I wanted to respond, but just then a man who knew my reputation put his hand on my shoulder and said, "Byron, why don't you come to the altar and be saved?" Momentarily, I became deaf as all the sounds around me muted as thoughts filled my mind.
2: Saved?
3: From what? What do you need to be saved from? You belong to Sunday school and Boy Scouts. What more is needed? Look down at the altar. All a bunch of wimps. Old men and boys. Salvation is not for you.
1: I didn't realize that I spoke those words out loud until he said, "Byron, you don't mean what you just said, do you?" From then on, I lost interest in church and Sunday school, even scouting. I teamed up with older boys peddling bootleg whiskey that we drank. Soon, I was using narcotics as well. Evil poured out of my mouth until Dad, in frustration, used a bullwhip on me. Then, I decided to run away.
4: Hey, Byron, over here. What kept you?
3: I had to wait for my parents to fall asleep.
4: I thought you were going to bring a suitcase.
3: I shipped it to Chicago by express. We'll pick it up when we get there.
4: Good. You can't carry stuff when you're hopping a freight train.
3: How do you know which train's going to Chicago?
4: This is the right one. Come on, hop in this empty car. You bring any money?
3: $5 I stole from Dad.
4: Whoa! Just in time.
3: Hey, it's going the wrong way.
4: That's probably just backing up.
3: No, it's going the wrong way. It's going east.
1: We jumped off at the first stop and walked to a nearby tavern where we bought a pint of whiskey. Then we hopped on the next westbound freight train loaded with metal culvert pipes. The only way to hide was to climb inside the pipes that banged and bumped on the rails. Nevertheless, we fell asleep. And when I woke up, I called my buddy to jump off the train and we landed some distance apart. We limped toward each other.
3: I thought that ride would never end.
4: Yeah, but I fell asleep.
3: I did too. But my bones ache. Look at the bruises on my arms and knees. Where are we?
4: Outskirts of Hammond, Indiana, the sign said when I jumped off.
3: Close to Chicago?
4: Close enough. We can get a streetcar.
3: I'm starved.
4: Me too. We can take some corn from that field and roast it on a fire.
3: Sure could use some of Mom's cooking about this time.
4: You're on your own now.
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1: We stayed out of sight of the railroad workers as we walked to the suburbs and took an electric car to Chicago. By then it was night. We fell asleep on the streetcar and rode to the end of the line, but the conductor took pity on us and let us ride back to the loop where we wandered the streets until we found the freight office. They told us my suitcase was at a different office 10 blocks away. When we got there, They totaled the suitcase.

0: was back at the other freight office.
1: This is just a wild goose chase. I'm beat.
2: Me too.
1: I'm starving. Got any money left?
2: Nah. Between the whiskey and the streetcar fare, I'm broke.
1: Well, there's the freight office. Again. Better have your suitcase.
2: Yeah. Sending us off like that. Don't they know nothing? We're back. And you better have my suitcase. Here's the claim check.
3: That your suitcase, kid?
2: Yeah.
3: Open it.
2: What for?
3: Because I'm a cop. Open it up.
2: I didn't steal that suitcase. I sent it here from Lima, Ohio.
3: I know it's yours. That's why I want to see what's inside.
2: Why?
3: Never mind. Just open it. What's under the clothes?
2: Nothing.
3: Let's find out. You call a pistol nothing.
2: How'd that get in there?
3: Nice try.
2: I don't even own a gun.
3: Then how did it get in there?
2: I don't know.
3: You better start telling the truth, bud. A man's been killed, and I think this is the gun.
2: It can't be true.
3: Looks like an empty cartridge to me.
2: That isn't my gun. I don't know how it got in there.
3: You're coming with us.
0: They loaded me into a car and we drove through some of the roughest areas I've ever seen. Once we passed a huge neon sign that said, "Jesus Saves." No one spoke a word, and I wondered if they could hear my heart pounding. At the precinct station, they showed me a newspaper with big headlines that read, "Hammond Switchman Murdered."
3: Tell us all about it.
2: There's nothing to tell. I don't know anything.
3: You were in the Hammond Railroad Yard, weren't you?
2: Yes.
3: Why'd you do it, kid?
2: I didn't.
3: We checked the gun. It's definitely the murder weapon.
2: But it's not my gun!
3: Yeah, you might as well come clean. No jury will let you off now.
0: I spent the night in jail, and the next morning, they drove me to a big building called the House of Corrections. They gave me a pair of overalls, a scrub brush, and a large bar of soap, and told me to scrub the tiled floor on my knees. Then, I got a visitor.
4: Okay, Byron, you can get off the floor now and come with me.
2: No, I can't, Dad. They're keeping me here. For murder.
4: There hasn't been a murder.
2: But they showed me the headlines.
4: That murder happened 2 months ago.
2: Really?
4: After I learned you sent a suitcase here, I phoned the Chicago police and we cooked up a little scheme to teach you a lesson. They were very helpful.
2: What about the gun?
4: Belongs to the detective. Are you ready to come home to stay?
2: I sure am!
4: This time you can ride on the cushions instead of the rails.
0: I learned later that Dad paid for my buddy's train ticket back to his family. After my Chicago escapade, the good boys wanted nothing to do with me, and the bad ones saw me as a failure for getting caught. I felt completely unwanted. One of the gang members suggested I join the Navy, so I lied about my age and signed up. They gave me a ticket to Cincinnati where I failed to pass the physical. Completely demoralized, I went home. The next day, Dad called me to his office.
4: Your mother says you refused to go to school.
2: I quit. I'm not going back either.
4: You're only a sophomore, Byron.
2: I don't care. I hate school. I hate people whispering behind my back.
4: Son, I want to lay your future before you. By quitting school and the things you've been doing, you'll probably end up being nothing more than a common laborer.
2: So what?
4: Fine. If that's what you want, go to work and start paying your room and board immediately.
2: I will.
4: I'll give you a chance, son. Our attic is filled with old household goods. I have a vacant storefront in one of my real estate listings, and I'll turn it over to you if you clean out the attic and get all that junk to the storeroom. You can open a secondhand store. Agreed?
2: Agreed.
0: I made many trips, cleaning out the attic, and started my business with family junk. 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Dad applauded my shrewdness and encouraged me as I prospered. He didn't know about the secret drinking parties we held in the back room.
5: All right, raise your five.
2: I'm out.
5: 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The pot's mine. Is that pitcher for sale, Byron?
6: At the right price, everything's for sale.
5: Yeah, you're doing all right, buddy.
6: Yeah, follow the 8 P's of progress.
7: What's that?
5: Yeah, what is that?
1: I can hardly wait to hear what they are.
6: The 8 P's are the power to persuade a prospective purchaser to purchase your product at plenty of profit.
0: Deep in my heart, I wanted to show off to Dad and everyone else who doubted me. I wanted to be rich and powerful. God was left out of my life completely. But just when I was successful, Dad ruined my plans again.
4: How's business, son?
6: Great. Look at this dresser I bought. I can double the money, easy.
4: I'm proud of the way you buckled down and made the business work.
6: I like selling things.
4: Listen, I'm sorry to tell you this, but I need to sell this property.
6: You mean I have to close the business?
4: Afraid so.
6: Oh, man! Just when things are going great.
4: Tell you what, though. I bought a half interest in a canvas goods factory, and we have a contract with the government. You can work for me in the factory, but you have to start at the bottom.
0: I started by dismantling products that were made wrong, and I hated the job because I felt like a common laborer. I complained too often to Dad, and he told me to learn the business by starting at the bottom or get out. So I took the challenge and did everything from oiling the machinery to shoveling coal. I had my nose in everything, including the office books. That's how I began dating my father's bookkeeper, Francis.
8: You've learned a lot about the business, Byron.
6: I intend to run it someday.
8: I admire your ambition.
6: It's one thing my old man taught me. Work your way up.
8: Have you always been like that? Hardworking? Focused?
6: Are you kidding? I used to be a loose cannon, going off in all directions. Looking out for number one.
8: Then it's a real accomplishment that you zeroed in on the business.
6: Like I say, someday it'll be mine. Would you, like another drink?
8: No, thank you. One glass is enough.
6: Not for me. I used to sell bootleg whiskey, and I got used to sampling my wares.
0: Francis and I were married, and the factory prospered as I advanced to plant superintendent. We expanded, building a new factory, and my social life expanded, too. But I didn't let drinking interfere with my work. And my father died suddenly, and all the responsibility fell on me.
8: What are you looking for?
6: Copy of the power of attorney.
8: It's right over there.
6: Thanks.
8: You're doing a wonderful job, Byron. So much responsibility fell on you.
6: Being administrator of his estate, I'm learning how much my father did. I didn't know the half of it.
8: He was a hard worker.
6: Yes, he was. He supported a lot of good causes, too.
8: I always admired him for that.
6: Yes.
8: Your mother is bearing up quite well.
6: She always has. Wish I could have a drink. But I'd better keep my mind clear.
8: There's revival at church this week. Would you like to go with me?
6: Sure. Wouldn't hurt me to put in an appearance.
9: In the Gospel of John, chapter 15, verse 5, Jesus said, I am the vine, ye are the branches. He that abideth in me, and I in him, the same bringeth forth much fruit. For without me, ye can do nothing. Did you hear that, folks? Apart from the living God, the Lord Jesus Christ, you can do nothing. You don't get to heaven by doing the right thing. Jesus did the right thing. And you do the right thing when you repent of your sins. Ask God's forgiveness. Jesus said, but seek ye first the kingdom of God and his righteousness, and all these things shall be added unto you. Everything begins with knowing the Lord Jesus Christ as Savior. According to Acts chapter 4, verse 12, neither is there salvation in any other, for there is none other name under heaven given among men whereby we must be saved. If you would like to be saved, come forward now. Never mind what others will think of you. Jesus was crucified, bled and died for you very publicly. He wasn't ashamed, and you shouldn't be either. God loves you and wants to give you new life. For God sent not his Son into the world to condemn the world, but that the world through him might be saved.
0: Once again, I resisted God's invitation to be saved. For a year after my father's death, I set aside my drinking to do the job before me. Then, I succumbed to my role as big shot. With insurance money from Dad, I made lavish trips, visiting casinos, racetracks, and exclusive clubs. My neglect of the business led to huge losses, so I borrowed thousands of dollars. I was in big trouble and didn't know what to do.
8: Byron, you're all right. I was so worried about you.
2: Don't be worried, Francis. Had a late business meeting.
8: Why didn't you call and tell me?
2: Didn't want to wake you up.
8: You've been drinking.
2: Of course I've been drinking. Clients like to drink. I like to buy.
8: I wish you wouldn't drink so much, honey.
2: I don't.
8: Every night.
2: Don't nag me.
8: But it isn't good for you to drink so much.
2: I said don't nag me.
8: I won't. Why don't you go to bed and get some sleep? It's late.
2: You go to bed. I'm going to have a nightcap.
8: Honey, the company is not doing well. You need to be sober.
2: I said don't nag me!
8: Byron!
0: I would hear Francis praying for me at night and in the morning. But I was too far gone to change. Once I came in crazed with drink and shot up the radio because I didn't like what I heard. Then I tried to hang myself and failed. I hated what I was doing to my family. The tears of my mother, wife, and daughter were more than I could bear.
8: Oh, God, please do something for my husband. He's wrecking our business. I feel ashamed to meet the neighbors. I can't stand it any longer. Please do something, I pray.
7: Next week, we'll hear what God did in this untenable situation. As Byron himself wrote, quoting Galatians chapter 6, verse 7, "Be not deceived. God is not mocked. For whatsoever a man soweth, that shall he also reap." We hope you realize, listening friend, that Jesus suffered the consequence of our sin on the cross. And he is the propitiation for our sins, and not for ours only, but also for the sins of the whole world. The Bible says, "For he hath made him to be sin for us who knew no sin, that we might be made the righteousness of God in him." You can receive God's forgiveness right now by praying with us. There are no special words. This prayer is simply meant to reflect the attitude of a humbled heart. Dear God, I confess that I am a lost sinner and cannot save myself. I repent of my sins against you. I believe Jesus died for my sins on the cross. I believe he rose again and lives forevermore. Thank you for his sacrifice. Thank you for saving me. Come into my heart and life, Lord Jesus, and change me. In your name I pray. 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This is program number 3,943, heard in the classic True Story of Byron Dotson, Part 1, were Tom Geitch, Patrick Thompson, Stephen Spencer, Kara O'Brien, Cheryl Lynn Galimo, Tony Bizzuto, and Tom McElroy. Original music, Don Badorf. 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Script, Kenitha Gabler and Jack O'Dell. 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
3: In the new film Paw Patrol, the Dino movie, now in theaters, everyone's favorite puppy police are back in action protecting Adventure City. 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They can't wait to tell everyone about it. But even though series villain Mayor Humdinger has tried to change his ways, he's still causing trouble. 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Some mild peril and bathroom humor pop up, but nothing too serious. 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
5: I'm Steve O'Dell with Mission Network News. Protests in India led by the Cockroach Janta Party have brought Hindu, Muslim, and Christian Gen Zers together over the past months. They united to demand government accountability after yet another national exam leak scandal in May. India's Minister of Education resigned according to their demands. We connected with Peter, a leadership coach serving in places in South Asia.
6: We are all amazed to see how they were able to stand firm in the midst of all kinds of threats, abuse. They were abused, threatened. They called all kinds of names.
5: However, government backlash against protesters continues. Peter says that Christians took part in the demonstrations, which to him is a positive move towards standing for justice in their nation. Learn more and find prayer points for these events at our website. Next, majority Sunni Islam nations Saudi Arabia, Turkey, and Pakistan signed a joint defense agreement on Friday. Rob, with Middle East Concern, notes that Islam is primarily split between two sects, Sunni and Shia. Iran is the dominant Shia Muslim power.
7: This religious identity helps connect the countries together. Sometimes it's described as the Shia Arc or the Shia Crescent.
5: Meanwhile, Saudi Arabia is the dominant Sunni Muslim nation. The ancient religious split has been politically weaponized into axes of power and influence. This helps explain why Iran supports Iraq, Hamas, and the Houthis, and why Saudi Arabia tries to undermine Iran. But Rob says that we cannot oversimplify the region. Constant war brings great suffering to the Middle East, but it also opens new doors for ministry. He says hope-starved people are turning to Christ in Iran. Pray for the needy and displaced in the Middle East. Thank you for listening to Mission Network News, a service of One Way Ministries. 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Look for the links at missionnetworknews.org. That's missionnetworknews.org. I'm Steve O'Dell.
8: Here's a timeless truth from Pastor Shane Eidelman.
9: One mark of a true church is they preach the gospel. They tell you the truth about truth. That's why I'm here. And my job until the day I die is to preach the gospel. And that's same with you as believers. That doesn't have to be like what I'm doing. It can be individually. You're heralding, you're telling people the good news. And when they did that, they made many disciples, because when you preach the gospel in its totality, it means you're not embarrassed about it. You don't water it down. You just, here's what the Bible says. The Holy Spirit then begins to work in that and begins to convict hearts. You are embarrassed about God's word and you dumb it down. The Spirit's, you're void of the Spirit's power in that message. Did you know Jesus spoke more about hell than heaven? He said, go and preach repentance. Repentance is a turning from sin and a turning to God. What we're basically saying is, I'm embarrassed about the cross. No, I'm not going to go there. I've told you before, I knew of churches who would tell their worship team, don't sing about the blood. And people get a little offended, new visitors. It's like, hello? Maybe they need to be convicted. Nothing but the blood of Jesus. What can wash away my sins? Nothing but, and that maybe that will convict them. Maybe that will change them. Maybe that will challenge them to repent and believe. When we honor God's word, He does something amazing. And that's why we built this church. One of the foundational pillars was the desperate need for absolute truth.
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14: 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Let's turn our attention to the scripture, and then we will jump into the news of the day on this edition of The Core. Acts chapter 16 is where we are. Then he came to Derbe and Lystra, and behold, a certain disciple was there named Timothy, the son of a certain Jewish woman who believed. But his father was Greek. He was well spoken of by the brethren who were with Lystra, who were at Lystra and Iconium. Paul wanted to have him go on with him, and he took him and circumcised him because of the Jews who were in the region, for they all knew that his father was Greek. And as they went through the cities, they delivered to them the decrees to keep, which were determined by the apostles and elders at Jerusalem. So the churches were strengthened in the faith and increased in numbers daily. And so here we have a pivot from Paul and Barnabas convincing and debating the early church in Jerusalem that circumcision isn't necessary, isn't a requirement for salvation. And here we have Paul participating and taking Timothy to be circumcised on his missionary journey. And so this is important where Paul had to decide, is this a topic worth dividing over, the topic of circumcision amongst the former Jews? And Paul's position was very clear and very pragmatic. Paul's position was, hey guys, the circumcision shouldn't be and isn't, per the teachings of Jesus, a requirement for salvation. If one wants to be circumcised per tradition, that's fine, i.e. Timothy. But as far as it being a requirement, that's just not the case, and that shouldn't be a church position. And so Paul was able to thread this needle and keep the peace, so to speak, and keep the unity amongst the early church here in Acts chapter 16. Speaking of the Apostle Paul, we'll be traveling to Greece and Italy coming up in March of 2027, going to Greece for the Footsteps of Paul portion, and then my parents will be taking a group to Italy to tour Italy as well. So if you want to go on one or both of those trips, you can simply go to tours.afa.net, tours.afa.net. Find out all the information, the dates, the pricing, the itinerary, and you can even register at tours.afa.net. Well, jumping into some of the topics I want to get to this segment, the gender transition scandal is continuing to rock the country and rock the medical establishment in our nation. And thankfully, the Trump administration has taken a hard line against this, transgender movement when it comes to America's children, and is combating it with every tool at their disposal. Vice President Vance has been leading a task force, if you will, to target how federal money has been used in these gender transition clinics. We even covered a story within the last week or so of the Texas Children's Hospital settling a $10 million suit and setting up a detransition clinic because they basically settled in some way admitted that they were running a very fraudulent and dangerous operation where they are giving minors cross-sex hormone treatments and doing gender mutilation surgeries, cutting on their bodies, very, very wicked stuff that Texas Children's Hospital was doing. And now the Vice President Vance and Health and Human Services Secretary Robert F. Kennedy, they've been conducting investigations on over 225 medical clinics and medical systems around the country that were using Medicaid money to subsidize these transgender treatments on little kids. And this is a big, big deal. Criminal referrals have been sent to the Department of Justice as a result of this investigation. Let's listen to about a three-minute clip of Vice President Vance and others, including HHS Secretary Kennedy and the Assistant Secretary for Health, Admiral Brian Christine is his name. Listen to their summary of their findings and their actions according to this task force headed up by Vice President Vance.
15: Hey everybody, this is Vice President J.D. Vance. I'm here with my friends and colleagues, of course, our great Health and Human Services Secretary Robert F. Kennedy Jr. and Admiral Brian Christine, the Assistant Secretary for Health. Parents bring their children to doctors because they trust them. They trust doctors to tell them the truth, and they trust hospitals to put their children ahead of ideology and profit. But when that trust gets violated, parents deserve to have a government that will stand up for them and for their kids and do something about it. Today, the Trump administration is proud to announce we're doing exactly that.
16: Today, HHS released Wolves in White Coats, a report examining pediatric gender medicine and insurance building across America. The findings raise serious questions about what families were told, what insurers were told, and how these procedures were built.
15: Today, Secretary Kennedy and I referred hospitals and clinics identified by this review to the Department of Justice and the HHS Inspector General for possible violations of federal law. These allegations are crazy, and they demand investigation. When children may have been harmed and families misled, it's on those of us in power to find the truth and to seek justice for kids who are harmed by these doctors.
17: Under the previous administration, my predecessor, Richard Levine, promoted what he called gender-affirming care for minors, and there's nothing caring about that. These are sex-rejecting, mutilating, transgender procedures promoted by the Biden administration, and thanks to President Trump's leadership, we're changing course. The Wolves in White Coats report issued by my office at HHS examines a medical system that subjected children to profound interventions while serious questions remained about evidence, about informed consent, and about financial incentives. The report found more than 225 hospitals and health systems established pediatric gender programs nationwide where they preyed on vulnerable children and told families that their kids needed life-altering medical treatments when what they really needed was compassion and counseling.
15: So many of these people got rich, not by doing what was good for the patient, but by actually mutilating these kids. It was disgraceful. And if someone broke the law, we are going to hold them accountable.
17: If the medical establishment failed children, we will confront that failure and restore the sacred duty to do no harm.
16: And if our public health institutions lost the trust of American families, we're going to earn it back with truth, with transparency, and with gold standard science.
15: Together, we're going to protect our children And importantly, we're going to restore trust in public health. When you walk into the doctor's office, you have to know that they're going to do the best by yourselves, by your children, by your family. And we will hold accountable anyone who would betray that trust. We've got so many great doctors. We can't have a few bad doctors tarnish the whole lot. Thank you, everybody.
14: Well, there you have it. That's Vice President Vance with this criminal referral to the Department of Justice. Over 225 medical systems or hospitals or clinics have been investigated, many of them sent over to the DOJ for potential prosecution, definite investigation. And, folks, this involves Medicaid reimbursements, Medicaid filings, where some of these systems were using fraudulent billing codes, false billing codes, to get reimbursement from the federal government on the federal government insurance plan. And so this is how you stop the nonsense. And we've seen the litigation. We actually have seen the litigation in the Texas Children's Hospital case. There was a case, I believe it was out of California, where there was a doctor and a private civil suit where they settled for millions of dollars based on damage done through these transgender surgeries. This is how we stop it. We pursue all legal options on the table to make this evil of cutting all little kids' bodies in the name of transgenderism, you make it very risky criminally and financially. This is how you stop it. You make the financial and criminal risk so strong, so exposed, that these medical systems just say, look, we don't want to have anything to do with this transgender agenda. We don't want to be within 100 miles of anything to do with the LGBTQ radical agenda of disforming our young people. And so that's what the vice president did here. Very, very good move. And listen to this Fox report about how President Trump also stepped in here and is ensuring that no more Medicaid reimbursements can go to these gender transition procedures. This one's going to be clipped too.
18: This was a big one for President Trump during the re-election campaign. Now with the power of the pen, he explains via Truth Social, we are not going to pay for our innocent children to undergo these barbaric surgeries and practices, which result in unthinkable and irreversible harm to their young bodies. Thanks to our strong position and pressure on this issue over the past year and a half, dozens of U.S. hospitals have already ended this so-called gender-affirming care, and we expect many more to follow. Just think about all the young, innocent, and perhaps confused children who will be spared. Between 2016 and 2020, there were 3,678 gender-affirming surgeries performed on U.S. minors. We don't know what percentage of those were paid for by Medicaid, but moving forward, that number will be zero.
14: Folks, this is insane. 3,600 kids had their bodies cut on or were given cross-sex hormone treatments under the age of 18. 3,600. This is a national scandal. What doctors and medical systems are doing this garbage? This is not a proven thing. This is not a proven treatment. This is 100% experimental, and the data is horrendous on this stuff. To have medical professionals that think that they can cut on and give hormones to a little boy or a little girl, and that's going to fix their gender dysphoria problem, which is indicative of a much deeper problem, emotionally, mentally, and spiritually, to think that you're going to cut on them and then give them cross-sex hormone treatments, and that's going to magically fix their problems, that is a fundamentally unproven method. And the data available actually indicates that this makes matters worse. You have young people going through what is a very unstable season in their life. You've got a lot of puberty and a lot of hormones going, and you're going to give them irreversible treatments? Who does this? Who does irreversible treatments on minors based on a season of life that they're going through? I think it's upwards of 80 to 90% of children who struggle with gender dysphoria end up growing out of it past puberty. And so this whole agenda is wicked, it's wrong, it's unscientific, and the data and the science and the studies that have truly been conducted on this prove that it is outright an unproven and even in some instances dangerous treatment to give these kids, this irreversible treatment that destroys their lives and in many cases renders them unable to have children for life. This should be criminal. Absolutely should be criminal. There should be zero of these procedures going on in America. Zero. Thankfully, the Trump administration is moving exactly in that direction. We'll be back in a few minutes.

0: I'm Ruth Kramer with Mission Network News. Former Bangladesh Prime Minister Sheikh Hasina vows to return from exile this year, despite facing the death penalty if she comes back. Bruce Allen with FMI says that Hasina fled the country in 2024 after 1,400 people died during mass protests against her rule. She denies any wrongdoing, but many blame her for the deaths. Ministry opportunities have improved recently, but Hasina's announcement unsettled the nation.
1: But often when there is social unrest or upheaval in Bangladesh, it's the minorities, like Christians, who face the brunt of the violence.
0: Joshua Project estimates that 99% of the people in Bangladesh have not been reached with the gospel. Allen says that local church planters are making progress, yet they need discernment in who they contact. Pray the new government would protect Christians and pray for the spread of the gospel. And many in Ukraine face a traumatic reality as the war in their country continues. Amidst the suffering, Greg Yoder says Keys for Kids devotionals are helping to provide hope and introducing children to Jesus.
2: Kids need Jesus. And so we continue to help Ukraine, Ukrainian churches especially, as they're trying to reach kids in the most unique way. They just don't have a lot of resources. And so the Keys for Kids resources that we've been able to provide have been very helpful.
0: Hundreds of children are hearing the message of Christ, including a child who accepted Jesus after hearing a devotional about the peace that Jesus offers. Another young man came to faith through a devotional that taught him it was okay to release what he was holding inside and to weep. Yoder urges all Christians to pray for this war to end. Until then, Keys for Kids will continue to support the people and children of Ukraine. 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I'm Ruth Kramer.
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4: 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Well, continuing our discussion of the transgender agenda and the insanity that it has brought about in our nation, let's go down a little more lighthearted route, if you will. The last segment was pretty heavy. We were talking about President Trump and the Vice President Vance and the task force sending criminal referrals to the DOJ for these fraudulent Medicaid reimbursement programs where little kids were being treated for, quote, gender dysphoria, and they were being given all these horrible treatments. Another area in which this transgender insanity has reared its ugly head is in the topic of sports and fairness. And we've been talking about men and women's sports for the last several years, and I can't believe we're even having to talk about this. I mean, but this is where the left is. We went from, and I just want to remind our audience, we went from the Obergefell same-sex, in air quotes, marriage. They're fake marriages. We went from that to they want boys and girls bathrooms in North Carolina, House Bill 2. We went to from Supreme Court ruling to boys and girls bathrooms in a matter of under 12 months. And then now they're cutting on little kids. They're mutilating their bodies. And they can't answer the question, what is a woman? And so if you need one glimpse, one snapshot of where the left is in America in 2026, my friends, this is it. Look no farther. This is where we are. They don't know what a woman is. They don't know what a man is. They don't know what boys are. They don't want to know what girls are. And they think you can be whatever you want to be. That's what they think. And my position on this is this is a disqualifying position. The position that I don't know what a woman is, which is what Ketanji Brown Jackson said, the position from a doctor's standpoint that we can cut on little kids and give them hormones to fix their gender dysphoria, if you think that's acceptable, that's a disqualifying position. You should not be able to be a physician and have a license if you think taking a knife to a 13-year-old girl's body is going to fix her problems. You should not be able to serve on the U.S. Supreme Court if you can't answer the question, what is a woman? These are blatantly disqualifying positions to have. But back to the topic at hand, this transgender wickedness and ideology and confusion has morphed into dudes playing in girls' sports. This is how insane it is. And the left gets all tangled up when questioned about this. And so the latest controversy, if you will, is that the WNBA will not answer the question about whether men ought to be able to play in the WNBA. And the coaches are fumbling over this, or rather they're, you know, dribbling the ball around and they just can't get it together. Thankfully, Sophie Cunningham has her head on right. She said, I don't think boys ought to be playing in girls' sports. I don't think men ought to be playing in the WNBA. And then Caitlin Clark comes around, and as good as Caitlin Clark is athletically, she's like, oh, I don't know. I'm not taking a position on this. And then the coach of the Indiana Fever goes, oh, I don't want to do anything that's exclusion that excludes people. Oh, really? What about all the rules you got that excludes people and actions based on objective standards of fairness? So in order to troll and actually test the transgender WNBA theory that the owners and the operators and the managers and the coaches are kowtowing to, Royce White, who was a very good collegiate ball player, also played in the NBA for a little while, 6'8", he has said, look, guys and gals, if you can't figure it out, I'm playing in the WNBA. So this is Royce White. Let's see which one I want to go here. Let's go to, okay, this is going to be clip three. There is one inappropriate statement in there. It's not profane per se, but it's adult speak on male genitalia, if you will. And so, forewarning to the folks listening, if you don't want to hear it or you got kids in the car, then I would advise turning it down for the next minute or two. Nonetheless, this is Royce White talking about his announcement that he's going to enroll in the WNBA draft for 2027. Let's listen.
5: Oh, earlier this week, I made the announcement. I'm transgender. I'm a woman. I identify as sometimes identifying as a woman for purposes of basketball, professional basketball. So I'll be declaring for the WNBA draft in 2027 as well. I think I'd be unstoppable, but I'm a team first guy. You know, I'm a pass first kind of player. I do the little things. You know, I led my team in all five major stat categories at Iowa State University. So I do a little bit of everything. I'll do whatever the coach needs me to do. I'll do whatever the girls need me to do. I think the WNBA could come out and make a definitive statement about guys with a pair of balls playing in the Women's Association. But, you know, hey, that'd be probably too much like right. So, and I don't want to be discriminated against. No, I want fair treatment. I'm a black, I'm a young black, hopefully United States Senator that would like a fair chance to participate as a sometimes identifying as a transgender woman athlete.
4: Well, there you have it. So Royce White's like, hey, man, hey, guys, I'm jumping in this thing. I mean, if y'all can't figure it out, whether this is a women's league or not, I'm going to jump in. I'm going to make a pretty good amount of money, more than I'm making now. I'm going to dunk on who knows how many women, and it's going to be fabulous. And I'll do whatever the team needs. If you need me to sit on the bench, serve water, dunk, three-pointers, the whole nine yards, I'll do whatever it takes to earn an income, work hard, draw in the fan base, gin it up, and we'll just turn this thing into the next greatest show on earth. That's what Royce White said. And I don't blame him. I think this is brilliant. He's wearing a wig now. And, you know, he's saying, I identify as transgender for the purposes of basketball. And I think this needs to be tested to the furthest degree. And I'm serious about this. I'm 100% serious about it. No regrets, no hesitation, nada. Royce White and others, we need about 100 of these, by the way, not just Royce White. We need about 100 former NBA stars to enroll in the WNBA draft. And if they aren't drafted, they should use the civil rights clause to sue. Because this is what the left does. They use the Civil Rights Clause provision act to litigate, even though it doesn't have anything to do with transgenderism. And then they get these victories in the Ninth Circuit, etc. So if the WNBA doesn't want to draft Royce White, they should say why. Well, because he's a man. We don't let men play in the WNBA. It is as simple as that. See, this doesn't have to be as complicated as the left tries to make it. But not even the left, because I wouldn't call the WNBA as a whole the left. I don't know what they are. They appear to have some kind of wokeness syndrome going on. But this stuff doesn't have to be complicated. I mean, how long have we been segregating male and female under certain circumstances? For a long time, very long time. We used to not let women serve in combat, especially frontline combat. But then we all decided, oh, we got to equality. We got to let women serve on the front lines. Oh, that's a great idea. Let's send moms to die in war. Very good idea. Hashtag equality. No, that's called immoral. That is called heartless. And that is the most emasculine thing you can do, is to send a mother, a female, a daughter, to the front lines of a deadly war in the name of, quote, equality. And the first truth that we have to establish here is that, number one, we are all created in the image of God. We are all created in the image of God, male and female. He created them per Genesis. But we're not the same. We are biologically, from Genesis, from the creation account, we are not the same. We are of equal value before God, but we are not the same. We don't have the same roles, duties, and responsibilities. And this is what the God rejectors will not understand and will not embrace and will not acknowledge, is that male and female are built and designed differently for different purposes. It is a fundamental, undeniable, natural law fact that I'm stating here. But we have allowed paganism, godlessness, and humanism to eat away at our culture and our society to such a degree that we can't differentiate between male and female. If we cannot differentiate between male and female and acknowledge the fundamental fact that they are distinctly different, then how can we agree on anything else? How will we ever agree on anything else? This is so fundamental, but we've gotten it so absolutely wrong. So back to the men that are now enrolling in the WNBA draft for 2027, which I think this is a great move. Let's just force the issue. Let's head straight into this logical conclusion of 6'8" men dunking on women in the WNBA. So Royce White was going to be interviewed by CNN, but when they realized he wasn't a wokester, they canceled the interview. Let's listen to clip 4.
5: Set to do an interview with CNN at 5 p.m. Central, and around 2-3 o'clock, they messaged me and said, "We're canceling the interview. We have other news." That's the universal excuse. We have other news. And I just, for the life of me, I, again, You know, they're not giving black women a voice. Sometimes identifying as trans black women a voice on CNN. It's just blows my mind. It's disappointing. It is. It's a huge disappointment, especially CNN.
4: Bobby, I love that Royce White he's just leaning into this thing. I mean, he's gotten himself a wig and he talks in first person like he's a transgender.
6: Yeah.
4: But of course, I want our audience to know this guy's 100% not transgender.
6: Right.
4: He's the most masculine thing you can get. NBA player, you know, conservative, but he's playing into this, Bobby,
6: yeah,
4: to prove the point, and it's being proven.
6: Yeah, and notice he offhandedly gives credit to Enes Kanter Freedom.
4: Yeah.
6: Originally from Turkey, wonderful ball player. And he's picked up that same kind of baton. He plans on doing the same thing. So at least two of those gentlemen, whether it gets to get that far, will be in the draft for 2027. And somebody's going to have to put up or shut up.
4: Mm, absolutely. Enes Kanter Freedom is, to your point, doing the same thing. Good basketball player there as well. So this is

0: up the insanity.
1: Yes, absolutely. Or we just strike out the W and say it's not the
0: exactly.
1: WNBA.
0: And that's even better.
1: Yeah.
0: W with a struck out W.
1: And folks, I want you to let's do a brief refresher on the WNBA for those who don't know, which I didn't know this until recent years. All right, folks, the WNBA is not in and of itself a moneymaker. Okay. And let's talk about this. We talked about equality. We talked about men and women. God created them differently. Folks, the WNBA is not a profitable league, okay? It is 100% subsidized by the NBA. Without the NBA, which people actually watch, there is no WNBA. And so in some ways, we have the WNBA because of wokeism. Even though the WNBA in and of itself is not profitable, we said for the good of the people, as men, we will subsidize the women's league. Which is fine, whatever. But my point is, the only reason this exists, the WNBA, is because we have a sex-segregated league in the NBA that makes money hand over fist. Because people enjoy watching 7'2" men dunk on each other and shoot three-pointers from half court. So sex-segregated sports based on biology is what brings in hundreds of billions of dollars in profit from the NFL, the NBA, etc., and all other sports. And so this whole league in the WNBA doesn't exist without the NBA. We'll be back.
2: 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The Fellowship's C.J. Burroughs continues sharing one of our Heroes of the Holocaust stories called A Woman of Great Generosity and Courage.
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1: Welcome back to The Core here on American Family Radio. Glad to have you with us on the program. Well, Chris Woodward is with us, as he is each week. And Chris, welcome back.
5: Thank you.
1: Well, Chris, we usually talk economy, and we're going to towards the latter end of the segment. But I had a story I just had to get to before I wrap up the program. And this story is about America's elections. Now, the first one is from Milwaukee here. This is a Milwaukee, Wisconsin election official talking about how 5 out of the 9 USB thumb drives that were used to extract the election results from the machine and then transport it to basically the precinct headquarters to report the results. 5 of the 9 were just straight up missing the election results, and instead they had other erroneous data on there. So they had to go back and download, et cetera. But it showed the problem with how we're conducting elections. So this is going to be clip 5. Let's listen.
6: Are two things. There's the audit log and the results. What we uncovered was that 5 of the sticks had the audit log downloaded and not the results. It's a human error. These things can happen. So basically what we need to do is go back to the operation center, and we're going to download out of those 5 machines the results and make sure that it's not the audit log.
1: Okay, the thing that just sticks out to me with this election problem in Wisconsin is that, Chris, we're carrying around thumb drives like we're in 1995.
5: Yeah. Make sure you unhook. You got to undo it properly, or you'll lose all the data.
1: We're a

0: downloading election results per machine to a thumb drive, one thumb drive per machine, mm-hmm. per polling place for the entire city of Milwaukee.
1: Right.
0: And then we're carrying them. I don't know who's carrying them. What's the chain of custody? Back to some headquarters, and we're downloading it all to a computer.
1: Mm-hmm.
0: How? That is an arcane way to do it.
2: It sure is. But, you know, government does old school things like this when it comes to all sorts of stuff. I mean, when it comes to, like, household labor surveys and stuff like that, they're literally still calling people up going, hey.
0: On their landline.
2: You got anybody in your house working? And then, like, you know, that's government in 2026.
0: Wonder why they can't get people to participate.
2: Right. And then, you know, and then we wonder why the BLS data on Fridays never matches the payroll processor data on Wednesday before. But what stood out to me was the phrase, these things can happen. Republicans have been saying for 6 years now that something weird went down in 2020, and it was written off as, oh, that could never happen. This is the best, most secure election. And then you're like, no, these things can happen, which is what people have been saying for a long time.
0: If I'm a fraudster, I'll tell you what I'm doing, man. You know, this doesn't take a rocket scientist. I'm intercepting one of the thumb drives. This year, I'll intercept it, and then I'll see what the data looks like so I can match it.
2: Right.
0: And then next go around, I don't know, 2028, mm-hmm. I know what the data needs to look like to make it fraudulent, but look believable. And I'm intercepting, you know, some of the thumb drives, and I'm just dropping in fraudulent data. And then it's going to go back to headquarters, and they're going to download it, and they're going to say this is the results.
2: Yeah.
0: That's just how easy it is for fraudsters. And you can't say folks aren't thinking about this. Mm. I don't think it's right. I don't think it should be done. But I'm just telling you, from a criminal standpoint, that's what they would do.
2: Yeah, and this is going to sound weird coming from a guy that works in broadcasting. But sometimes the news media inadvertently teaches somebody how to do this.
0: Yeah.
2: Through the reporting, he inserted the thumb drive, and then he dragged this file into it. And it's like we basically just explained to people how to commit fraud.
0: Exactly. Hey, another clip here before we jump into the economic news is from James O'Keefe. This one was so good, probably one of his best in the last few years. But James O'Keefe went undercover in Minnesota at a voting precinct. And apparently there's a provision in the statute for voting where you can show up unregistered on election day in Minnesota, and you can bring eight buddies, and they can all vote, and they can all be unregistered. But if you're registered, you can say, hey, I got these guys with me, and they're going to vote too.
2: Right.
0: Listen to this undercover clip. This is James O'Keefe going in, dressed in his Islam garb, at a Minnesota voting precinct.
3: Say that I'm vouching for them. The name is William Pomerantz.
4: The question about the vouching program, vouching. Mm-hmm. I can vouch for them, but they are not registered. That's okay, that's fine. Again, can I bring five more from
5: up to eight
4: people? Okay, that's a good thing. We go back and we get Krishna and Ernesto and Mohammed.
3: In Minnesota, you can show up on election day and vouch for up to eight unregistered voters. Voters. Members of the Justice League dress up in traditional Muslim attire, including a transgender wearing a burqa, and put this vouching law to an extreme test on primary day, August 11th.
6: Gonna be a baller, shot caller, 20 inch blades, only a baller.
4: The vouching?
5: Vouching for?
4: I vouch for them.
5: Oh, great.
4: Is that okay?
5: Yes.
4: How does that work?
5: Well, if you're all in the same precinct,
4: yes.
5: And you are already registered, which it looks like you are, then you can vouch for them as ID for them.
4: Oh, good.
7: She says to me, I say, they do not need ID. She says, you are the ID.
4: He is the ID.
7: See, I am the ID.
4: And no ID needed. I just vouch for them.
5: Well, you're the ID.
4: I am the ID. It's good. How many people may I vouch for?
5: Eight.
4: I
5: thought it was six.
4: I can vouch for eight people.
5: Mm-hmm.
4: Eight people, no ID. We come right back. Thank you.
3: Most poll workers we visited were willing to let us vouch with no questions asked, even when presented with the most absurd situation imaginable. While other poll workers did take issue with our investigation, revealing their awareness that something about this vouching system is deeply flawed or wrong, yet for some reason, they don't want us...
0: The vouching program.
2: Yes. You know, that's
0: good, Chris.
2: that might explain why on most election nights when you're watching results from Minnesota and they zoom in to show you how all the counties voted, most of Minnesota is red, except for the two big blue dots in Minneapolis and St. Paul.
0: Yeah.
2: And that might explain why things go the way they do. And to quote the lady from the first clip, these things can happen.
0: So what you're saying is the vouching program is to blame.
2: Yeah, oh yeah.
0: That was so good. I mean, he dressed up as a Muslim. He brought Muhammad with him. And Ernesto.
1: That was
2: Let me say, I am honored that they included my rap demo from the early 2000s. That was me. I was a shot caller.
0: He said, how many can I do? She said, up to eight. He said, all right, I'll be back. Let me go get my buddies.
2: Yeah. And then she's like, okay. You know, because here's the thing. In a state like Minnesota, you have been taught and trained to just don't ask questions, don't appear offensive, don't do your job as a government taxpayer-funded employee.
0: Yeah, yeah. And she said, you are the ID.
2: Yeah. He's like, okay.
0: That needs to be a T-shirt. You say, pass the SAVE Act, you are the ID.
2: From the people who brought you Quality Learning Center.
0: Yeah, there you go.
2: Are the ID.
0: Hey, Chris, tell us what's going on in the economy.
2: Yeah, there's been good headlines. This one you can find on our website, AFN.net. Wholesale price inflation slows as gas and food costs fall. Positive news that you might not have heard about on CNN or MS Now. The Dow, NASDAQ, S&P all had positive finishes yesterday. The Dow, 53,000. I mean, I never, at the beginning of this year, thought we would see something that high. And here we are in the middle of an ongoing war that doesn't seem to be ending anytime soon.
0: In a midterm election.
2: Oh, yeah. Yeah. Oil down, by the way. So things are going well there. And I have promised Bobby, Boston Bobby, that I would mention this a few times now. U.S. unemployment claims remain at healthy level. And after last week's segment, the BLS data did come in from the federal government, and it was a terrible, no good, very bad headline number.
0: Yeah.
2: Instead of getting somewhere around 83,000 jobs in July, we ended up shedding 23,000 jobs. White House economic advisor Kevin Hassett dismissed the bad headline number, saying that a lot of people that lost their jobs were in local government, so taxpayer-funded positions. And he also talked about how there were some leisure and hospitality layoffs at the end of July, or the end of June, excuse me, as people were gearing up to go back to school. Because if you haven't paid attention, a lot of schools now begin in July.
0: Yeah, apparently it's a thing now. They're like ditching summer.
2: Right. I talked to economist Richard Stern at Advancing American Freedom about Hassett's comments, and he said there was some truth to, you know, what he had to say, although AAF does think that tariffs are having an impact on the job market. We'll see how that shapes up going into next month's revisions.
0: Yeah, I'm looking at the historical trend on the S&P 500 during midterm years, and it's been up and down. It's had some pretty good midterm years. But it's had some sluggish ones too. 2022 was a disaster, down 19 points. The 2002 down 23 points. That was its low for the year. 1974 down 29 points. But you look at some of these other years, Chris. 2014 up 11 points. Let's see, 1998 under Clinton up 26 points for the year, or hit a high of up 26. 1954, now I know we're going way back here, up 45%. So this is just S&P data. But nonetheless, in modern history, in more recent history, the market's been a little choppy during a midterm year. But Chris, this might end, and barring something happening between now and December, this might be one of those outliers where we actually have a positive year in the markets during the midterm year.
2: Yeah, this could be something that we talk about years from now when you're talking about on this very program in, you know, 2036 or something, where we talk about midterm election years in the stock market, and everybody can go, well, back in 26, I mean, it looked like the Dems were going to retake the House, but hey, everybody can retire at 45 due to what's going on in the Dow. Based on everything that we have seen in the last few weeks, when bad stuff is happening in the news, retirement accounts are still safe and gaining. So I have no reason to believe it's not going to stay that way. But in full disclosure, I'm not a financial advisor, and the views and opinions of Chris Woodward do not necessarily reflect those of AFA.
0: There you go. Chris, the I said earlier in the week, if President Trump keeps the oil flowing and the gas flowing out of the Arab nations and the Strait of Hormuz, and of course on the western side as well, that's going to keep energy stabilized, and we very much could be past the Iran volatility.
2: Yeah. I mean, it's a problem, and I know people are probably sick and tired of hearing this, but it's true. It could be a lot worse if Trump hadn't taken steps in other ways to try to offset the problem.
0: Yeah.
2: Yes, we're impacted by what's going down there because oil is globally traded. But given the fact that we are an oil superpower, if you will, and we have access to our own reserves, and Lord knows we're sitting on a lot yet that we haven't even got into based on lengthy court battles and environmental concerns and whatever, we have the means to tap into resources to help our military and pump more supplies to the world when somebody acts up like Iran has been doing since February.
0: Yeah, absolutely. And on the employment data, Chris, some of that, some of the negatives were from government jobs being lost.
2: Yeah. Yeah, Hassett said that it was a lot of like government jobs. There were even some teacher job losses in certain areas because there were some layoffs in June that led over to July because school extended for some people past a certain point in June, and that data got counted and stuff like that. Hassett then went on and talked about all the economic positives that are out there. So the White House, I know people are going to write this off as the White House just blowing it off, but there is a lot of positive information out there in other areas of the economy. And one bad month is not the end of everything.
0: Sure.
2: And the number will be revised. I'm sure it's not going to be as bad when we get it going into the first week or so of September.
0: Yeah. Yeah, and this is all in the midst of an AI build-out where you've got people saying, well, AI is going to take everybody's jobs.
2: Yeah.
0: Well, I don't think it will, but it could take some. And is it eating away at some hiring? Maybe.
2: Yeah.
0: We've seen some layoffs at some of these major tech companies. And you definitely could see some slower hiring in some sectors based on that. But another positive thing I saw, Chris, you might have mentioned this, but the PPI.
2: Producer Price Index.
0: Yeah, that. The producer is the word I was looking for. That was down substantially based on estimates, compared to estimates, which is good. Also, Chris, I saw that U.S. commercial insurance for like businesses dropped for the first time in 9 years.
2: Yes. That's huge because that impacts a lot.
0: Yeah. When was the last time we said insurance going down?
2: That was back when I was making a rap demo in the early 2000s. Yeah, it's been a minute for sure.
0: Yeah, absolutely.
2: Definitely, maybe even the very beginning of like the Trump's first term.
0: Yeah, that would have been the timeline. Mm-hmm. So we just got to continue to see some relief, and I think this flow of energy coming out of the Strait and other regions is going to help ease those numbers. The market's doing very well, and manufacturing is growing, booming. The reshoring push is underway, and so we'll keep tracking it.
2: Yeah,
0: thanks, Chris. Appreciate you coming on. All right, folks, check out American Family News. AFN.net is their website. All things news from a Christian perspective. You can subscribe to the newsletter. I would encourage you to do that. They even have a hourly newscast. Just go to your podcast store, type in AFN. We'll see you next time.
1: It's Crazy Money Day. Hi, I'm Chuck Bentley with My Money Life from Crown. The 2026 World Cup featured two of the wealthiest athletes in history. At age 41, Cristiano Ronaldo earns a salary of $200 million, plus $65 million through endorsements. Lionel Messi, at age 38, has an annual base salary of $25 million and earns $70 million from endorsements. That's crazy. Their remarkable success reminds us of a truth found in Psalm 20, verse 7. 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
8: This is the Public Square from the American Policy Roundtable. We're talking all things technology and the deeper issue of privacy. This week here, I'm Wayne Shepherd with Dave Zanotti. Dave?
9: Wayne, one of the things that frightens me most about the rise of social media and all the platforms associated with it is the ability of these large companies to integrate your data and use it for political purposes, mm-hmm. to educate you or to inform campaigns and candidates or to attempt to alter the outcome of elections. Now, corporations are people too, and they have rights in the process. But what's happening is it's not a disclosed practice. People don't realize how much of their data is being used, utilized, batched, and sold. Now, when this confrontation came forward in the United States Senate and House regarding Facebook and Cambridge Analytica, Mark Zuckerberg was quick to say, oh, we don't do that anymore. But we found out since recent articles have come forward that his definition of we don't do that anymore is subjective. In other words, they're doing what they're doing and waiting, in essence, to get caught. And how long can this go forward? Furthermore, Facebook is now making it quite clear they want to get more involved in politics, not less. My question is, when they've got control of all the data and they have the ability to sell it, manipulate it, or simply to use it in-house to try to influence your opinion, are you aware of what's happening to you and to your mind in regards to your politics? Can that kind of behavior go on unregulated? I think it's a question we're going to have to look at because it's bigger than privacy now. We're talking about the ability of having a healthy debate in our republic.
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11: Hi, I'm Todd Nettleton, and this is the Voice of the Martyrs Radio. 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Church services take place in homes, and Christian meetings are held in secret. Congregations are small and mostly include believers who came to Christ out of Islam. Many Moroccans, including government officials and law enforcement, have never engaged with a Christian before. The police are beginning to track down Christian leaders and ask questions. A young pastor is requesting prayer. Pray for boldness and wisdom, he urged. Pray the church would remain faithful. Pray Christian leaders in Morocco would have wisdom to be a bold witness for Christ and remain strong in faithfulness.
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16: 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And I hope that you will share programs like this one that we're doing today with others. And for those of you at radio stations that are playing this, we're so thankful for all the hundreds and hundreds of radio stations that have chosen to play Stand in the Gap. We're very excited about being here. And this Friday edition today is going to be, I think, one that you're going to want to listen to and share with others. With that, I'm Pastor Isaac Crockett, and the expert that I have with me today is normally on the other side of the microphone or of the seat, however you want to say it, because we're doing a Friday edition of Ask Sam. And for those of you who listen regularly, you know Sam Rohr. He's the president of the American Pastors Network and the regular host of the Stand in the Gap Today program. For those of you who maybe are unfamiliar, maybe you haven't been listening to this before and you're just tuning in right now. So Sam is the founder of Stand in the Gap Today, and he's on the radio with us regularly. But he's a husband. He's a father to six children, a grandfather, a preacher, former legislator for about two decades, former businessman, and someone who has spent a lot of time understanding a biblical worldview. And that's what we're getting at today and looking at it generationally. So with that, Sam, thanks so much for being on with us today as the guest rather than the one asking all the questions.
17: Isaac, it's good to be with you always. You and I have done a lot of programs together between TV and radio over the years, and it's a real thrill, and glad to sit on this side of the microphone today with you.
16: And I shouldn't say guest. You're the expert today. But right now, you know, most of the people listening, if they have anybody in their life that is school age, they are going back to school. They've either already started in many states, or they're getting ready to start in many states. And this is kind of the week or next week, some of them. And as people are getting ready for this new school year, I thought we could maybe start with that, but I don't want to just talk about that. I want to get into discipleship, generational discipleship, parents to children, parents to adult children, parents, grandparents to grandchildren, and even outside of maybe physical relation, maybe other generational groups within the church. And so I don't know if we'll have time to break into all of that. But Sam, the school year has always been a very important part of your life when you were a student, but then so much of your professional life. You and Ruth Ann were homeschool parents. You were also involved with the private Christian school at your church. But you, during your almost 20 years of being a representative for Pennsylvania, you also were on the committee most of that time for the education committee. So this is right up your alley, and maybe you'll be able to tie some of those experiences into this. But what advice do you have? Let's start with parents. And you know, the people listening, we have homeschool parents, we have public school parents, we have private Christian school parents. What advice do you have for them as they're preparing their children for this year ahead, 2026?
17: Isaac, I think that's great. I have four. I'm just going to share here briefly, and then we can, because these principles, and they are principles, but they apply to parents, and I'm speaking as a parent, now as a grandparent, but it involves any parent, regardless of where their children may be. And here's where I'd go. First of all, remember, parent, remember that the ultimate parental duty is to train up your children, and biblically, to train up your children in the ways of the Lord. Secondly, as a part of it, don't assume that you know what's happening in the classroom if your child is in, even in a Christian school, let alone a public school, or even in a home school. Don't assume that you know always what's happening. Do not assume that the influences of other children or the teachers, if you have them outside of the home, or the teachers or the curriculum are always in the best interest of that child or would meet biblical standards. So that primal parental duty. Second, remember, parent, that your children are your primary responsibility, as I said, to train them up. You have to oversee the instruction. You have to install the discipline and maintain it and direct it. And you will give account as parents, since God loaned children to us as parents, not to the school, not some neighbor, not a church, not some other teacher. We are going to stand responsible. Thirdly, we must assume as parents the responsibility for the quality control or the accountability or the entire process of education. In other words, the parents must, Isaac, lay out what it is their children are to learn in the fear of God, and then measure it along the way to make sure that it is taking root, that the right seeds are being planted. That quality control is not a one-time thing. It's a process. And then lastly, parents, you must ensure ongoing oversight as to the measurement of your child's education. So it's not, it's what I just said, but it's not just do they get A's or B's. It's their attitudes. And it is their worldview. And you've got to check that. What are they learning? And how are they viewing God and the world and the Word of God? So, and then the last one, you must preserve your role as parents. You must remain primal or somebody else is going to step in and usurp it.
16: Those are really helpful, Sam. And we just have a moment left. Do these apply to people who maybe aren't the biological parents? Could this be grandparents or, you know, even influencers from church?
17: Well, it absolutely so, Isaac. So even in the case of a church that's teaching, they must not assume and try to take over the role of the parent. They must teach the parent, but they've got to keep God's model in perspective and support it all the way through. And yes, this is the parent's responsibility, and we'll get into it later here, I think, but grandparents, just one thought, grandparents, of which I'm speaking probably to many right now, your job does not stop when your child graduates from high school or turns 18. No, it doesn't, and we'll talk about that because Deuteronomy chapter 6 makes that very clear. It goes beyond high school years, beyond your children to your grandchildren.
16: Yeah, I like where you're going with this, Sam, because I think so many times we want to make something kind of clear cut. And so it's like, oh, I sent my kids to school or I sent them to youth group or Sunday school or whatever, and they didn't turn out right. So it's that those people, it's the government or it's the church. And you're talking about responsibility of the home. You're talking about responsibility of the parents, but it works with, hopefully we have a godly government that's helping it make it easier for parents to be righteous. Hopefully you have a godly church that's helping back up that biblical worldview, training parents to be parents, and then also looking for times and situations where sometimes the parents aren't where they should be. Are there other godly influences? They're not the same as the parent, but being a godly influence to other people. And so there's a lot that we want to talk about, and especially then looking at what does a parent do when their children become adults. They're not children in the sense of age. They're your children biologically, but they're adults now and they start their own home. So Sam, we have a lot of questions for you. So please don't go away. And those of you listening, please don't go away. We're going to take a quick time out. We'll be right back on Stand in the Gap.
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20: 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And folks, I've pastored two churches and spoken in 2000. 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I follow your trajectory, Sam, and the American Pastors Network, and I'm thrilled that God has raised you up at this time.
19: Thank you, Dr. McFarland. You and our other great guests helped to make Stand in the Gap Today a leading voice in the faithful communication of truth all across America. 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
21: I'm Ruth Kramer with Mission Network News. Former Bangladesh Prime Minister Sheikh Hasina vows to return from exile this year, despite facing the death penalty if she comes back. Hasina fled Bangladesh in 2024 after 1,400 people died during mass protests against her rule. Ministry opportunities have improved recently, but Bruce Allen with FMI says Christians often face the brunt of the violence during times of social unrest. Pray that the new government would protect Christians and pray for the spread of the gospel. Meanwhile, amidst this suffering and trauma of war, Greg Yoder says hundreds of children in Ukraine are receiving hope, peace, healing, and the salvation of Christ through Keys for Kids devotionals provided at their summer camps. Yoder urges all believers to come together and pray for this war to end. Until then, Keys for Kids is continuing to support the people and the children of Ukraine. Find your place in the story at missionnews.org. 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
22: So can your child spiritually succeed in school? The Apostle Paul addressed this challenge to young Timothy when he wrote in 1 Timothy 4:12, "Let no one despise your youth, but set the believers an example in speech, in conduct, in love, in faith, in purity." 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When Paul taught Timothy to set an example through his speech and actions, he knew that this young man's life would impact others. 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
16: All right. Well, welcome back. And I'm Pastor Isaac Crockett, and I'm talking to the regular host of our program today, Sam Rohr, asking him a whole bunch of questions since he does that to all the other guests. Sam, now you get a little bit of how that feels. And we're talking, though, about this generational discipleship. And Sam, you've gone through this and you've talked about these different things in your church and in other churches and as a minister, not just of the gospel, but also minister of government. And these have been very important to you. We were talking about education, which is, of course, something you've spent so much of your life involved with. But there was a time in your life where you and Ruth Ann were welcoming your children into this world, creating this environment for them to grow in a love for God, rearing them and teaching them even at home and all these things you were doing. And but the parenting, it changes just as, you know, a baby goes from a baby to a toddler to a, you know, young child. There's different developmental stages. But as a child grows into an adult, things change. And there are some people, even some Christian groups, that kind of teach this almost like, okay, once they hit a certain age, maybe teenage years or 20s or something, you just kind of hands off and you just hope for the best. Sam, how have you seen the role of a parent? Maybe what biblical insights do you have on that? And you've gone through this. You're still doing this, but your kids have all flown the nest, so to speak. How does a parent's role change as a child becomes an adult?
17: Isaac, I think that's a great question, and you used the right word there, intergenerational. And I think in that regard, there's a principle that's involved again, and that is this. We start as children, not as parents, right? And that makes me think that in the Ten Commandments, the fifth commandment, God's commandment is as children, honor your parents, your father and your mother. And then that's actually the first promise, first command that's given a promise that your life may be long. There is the aspect of understanding authority, which that's not the focus today, but that helped Ruth Ann and I to understand that when we got married, we leaved and cleaved, put it that way. She was no longer responsible directly to her mom and dad, and I wasn't to mine, and we were fortunate we had Christian parents. We were now starting our own home. That's what the Bible says is his pattern. So within that, we had to lay out our own rules for our household, how we were going to choose to raise up our children in the fear and admonition of the Lord. And we made that commitment that we were going to do that. So then it's a matter of how are we going to do that? And point being, Isaac, is that as individuals, yes, we obey our parents. We're told that in the New Testament. We honor our parents. We're told that in the fifth command. But then when we leave and cleave, we still honor our parents as adults, just differently. And when children come along, now they have to honor us, and then we have to lead them, as Scripture lays out, and then the whole pattern is repeated. The model that God sets is the same for every age. It's the same as it was in the days of Job, as it was in the days in which we live. The duties are the same, and God's expectations are the same. The circumstances change. All right, so here would be the first part. The direct relationship and our primal role as God's immediate authority as individuals, we're all going to give an account to God. As a parent, I'm going to give an account to God. As a child, I'm going to give an account to God. That never changes. But the role changes. But there are many things that don't. Now, example, for instance, one of these things is there. The honoring part never changes. As an adult, and my wife's mother just passed away some time ago, we honored her mom, and our duties to our parents changed. The honor didn't change, but our relationship did. I wasn't caught taking my orders as a 60-some-year-old individual from my parent. No, that changes. All right, I think people get the idea. But there are things that remain the same, and that is, when we move to adulthood and to parenthood, and God gives children, if he does, it's understanding that those children are a gift from God. They're not ours. That's a vital principle that we learned in growing up. Those children belonged to God. They always belong to God. So if God takes them home early, then God can do that. But they're on loan, so there we have to be very careful how we raise them, because we're going to give an account for how we steward the job of parenthood as it relates to our children. And Deuteronomy 6 refers to the fact that when children come along and parents, fathers, and mothers begin to train them up in the ways of God, that duty, as I said, does not stop when they leave the household at age 18. No, the Bible, Deuteronomy 6 says, fathers, you teach your children, and that extends to your children's children. All right, now that's intergenerational. That's grandchildren. And into that, Isaac, is where grandparents step. Their role changes. We're no longer raising our grandchildren. We are certainly helping along the way, and that can take a myriad of form. We can talk about that, but praying doesn't stop. Assisting, encouraging, and teaching those grandchildren as we are able now changes from primal to supplementary, to augmentary, to assisting the parents. If we've raised our children properly, they will be teaching their children, our grandchildren, appropriately, and then we work together within the concept of helping to bring all the facts around it to be complementary, focused now on their children, our grandchildren. So that we could talk a lot more, but that's kind of the idea. It doesn't stop. It just changes its direct role.
16: Yeah, you've brought up so many things now, Sam. I do want to talk about more of these. We'll get to some of them. I don't think we'll get to all of them. I think we got to keep having some programs like this because of what you're talking about. But let's talk about this part. We're looking at, you know, rearing our children, but we also have the whole marriage part. Family starts with marriage. And I have seen as a pastor, and I've seen it outside of the church as well, that many couples go through a really difficult transition once all of their children leave home, as it were. And it's just the two of them again. What could you tell us right now about the importance of building a biblical marriage, whatever stage the kids are at, but especially as an example to your adult children when they do leave the house?
17: Boy, that could take a lot of directions, too. To me, it goes right back to the beginning of saying, all right, when parents begin, they have to make a choice. Do I want children? That should never be the question. Do I want children? But it should be, Lord, what are you going to give me? I will be glad to take any child that comes that you give me into my home, knowing that it is a gift from you. Well, that changes everything, because many parents or adults will get to the point where they may need the help of their children, but they made a decision a long time ago, I don't want any, or I only want one. All right, well, okay, then you may only have one to help you. But in some cases, the Lord may not grant children, and that's also a part of it, but He will make the means to that. Others can perhaps step into that. Adoption steps into that. We have many friends who have adopted children. But the point is that how parents view those children is very, very important, and it's from the beginning. Secondly, if they are viewed as a gift from God, well, the purpose is not for the parent to live their life through that child, where that child is going to become, from the parent's perspective, their provider for everything, and so they don't have to save because their child's going to take care of them. No, that's totally wrong. The goal is to raise up that child in the fear and admonition of the Lord, to move them into adulthood successfully, spiritually, so that when children are given to them, they will be able to extend the model of biblical instruction to their children, and then the cycle continues. So when our children left our home, fortunately, in our case, all of our children, six children and grandchildren, all live within about 15 minutes of us. We know that's not normal, but it's a blessing. But they are around. But our life did not stop when the children left the home. To the contrary, it just changed gears, so that we began working with our children as fellow adults. Yes, our children, but fellow adults and parents, and working in tandem with them with common goals in their children's lives. So we become alongside of them and come alongside our grandchildren in a way that can involve instruction in a way that helps the parents. And when that's all been done properly, it becomes like a seamless instruction that does not raise questions in the children and the grandchildren's minds, but it becomes complementary and confirmatory in the minds of the grandchildren. And that I think at that point becomes very powerful.
16: Very powerful indeed. What a testimony and object lesson of the church in general, but how effective it is at discipling. And so we want to dig into this, Sam. Well, we're going to take another quick time out to hear from some of our partners. And when we come back, I hope you're enjoying this as much as I'm enjoying this. We're going to talk with Sam about the greatest responsibilities that God has given families. Sam has already started laying that out. And so we're going to look at how we pass this faith to the next generation in our homes and in our church, and looking at some really neat opportunities that we have at every age and every stage of life. We'll be right back on Stand in the Gap in just a few moments.
5: According to the Word of God, knowing and memorizing Scripture renews our mind, comforts our hearts, and reminds us that God is in control. Not the politician, not the business leader, the scientist, or the academician. Unknown to the proud who fear not God is that they are not the final authority. God is. Memorize with us this week the verse from Proverbs 21, verse 1. The king's heart is in the hand of the Lord as the rivers of water. He turneth it whithersoever he will. Again, the king's heart is in the hand of the Lord as the rivers of water. He turneth it whithersoever he will. Proverbs 21, verse 1. The king's heart is in the hand of the Lord as rivers of water. He turneth it whithersoever he will. Proverbs 21, verse 1. A verse to memorize from Stand in the Gap today.
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7: The Inflation Reduction Act of 2022 has a major price hike for Medicare drug coverage. 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This ends next year. 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
23: You're listening to Stand in the Gap today, discussing the pressing issues facing our culture from a biblical and constitutional perspective. 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
16: Well, welcome back to the program. If you're just joining us, we're looking at, and Sam, you might have to tell me the word again. I think we call it intergenerational discipleship. Is that the word? Sam?
17: I think that's a good way to describe it, yes.
16: Intergenerational discipleship, and it may sound a little bit complicated, but when Sam starts talking about it, it just makes sense. It makes sense biblically. It makes sense just how the family grows and changes that happen. And so I find it very practical what you're saying, Sam. But before I go back to you and pepper you with some more questions about this, I want to pepper our program producer who gets to always see us answering the questions. We'll put him in the hot seat if the mic is hot. And we'll have Tim Schneider come and just give us some information on things going on behind the scenes.
0: Well, Isaac, some people may not know this, but I've had a very storied career in radio myself. So peppering my ear with questions is not a tough thing because I've also done it to other people and I've had lots of radio experience, even though I don't get an opportunity to talk as much on this side of the microphone anymore. I still do have that experience from my couple of decades in radio that I've been. So not unusual. And I don't always like pepper, but I don't always like salt on things either. So anyway, social media, we're located on social media. If you guys do not know that, I'd encourage you to please come and check us out on social media, because some of the places that we are is Facebook, and we're also on X, formerly Twitter. So like us on Facebook, follow us on X by searching for American Pastors Network and Stand in the Gap Radio. We talk about occasionally, we're also on YouTube, and we're also on a less known website called BitChute. So if you are on any of those platforms or you like to go to those type of things, just check us out. If you have not liked us or followed us, we encourage you to please consider doing that so you can see the material that's posted. Usually a lot of times by Isaac these days, but if you would like to see what's being posted, you can go ahead over into some of those sites and check that out. 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Pretty good to see what you may have missed in the previous week and stuff that you can go back and listen to there by signing up for our e-newsletter at AmericanPastorsNetwork.net. Also, we encourage you to please pray for this ministry. If you're not doing that, please keep us in your regular prayers for the things that the Lord has for us to do. Nothing much happens without prayer. Also, please consider giving financially. We're still in the summer months. People are starting to go back to school, as you guys have even been talking about, but we're still in the summer months, so don't forget us in your giving. And please, if the Lord has blessed you through this ministry, please consider giving. No amount too big, no amount too small is too much, but we appreciate whatever you can give if the Lord allows you to be able to do that. So as always, Isaac, there's lots going on here, but I'm going to go ahead and send it back to you so you can pepper and salt Sam.
16: Okay. All right. Well, thank you for that, Tim. And it is, there's a lot going on. And if you have our app or if you keep up with on social media, it will really help you, know what we're doing and pray for us. And I think one of the greatest opportunities it gives is sharing with other people what you've heard and what you've, even seen with our TV program and things or social media posts. It's just a really neat opportunity to share that with others. And that's sort of what we're talking about right now, is this sharing even intergenerationally and passing things on, passing the baton, passing truth on. And so, Sam, we're picking on you today, so to speak, or asking you the questions, because this is what you've gone through. And so, you and Ruth Ann had six children, homeschooled for almost a quarter of a century, if I remember right. And you'll have to correct me too on this. I think you have 18 grandchildren. Is that what the number is right now?
17: That is correct.
16: Yes. So far, 18. Mm-hmm. And, we often hear grandparents say something really similar. If I had known, grandkids would be this much fun, I would have had them, I would have skipped the children and gone right to grandchildren or something like that. But they also talk about, oh, I just love spoiling the grandkids. That's my job as a grandparent, just to spoil the grandkids. And I get that they say that tongue in cheek, and they, oftentimes mean to be humorous. But biblically, and what you've seen lived out with your children and with your grandchildren, you have a unique opportunity when you get to the point of being a grandparent to have a different type of influence and yet some overlap with the lives of your grandchildren. And it is different than your children. Could you talk to us about some of that? Just kind of dig into that and tell us some of what you've seen, or maybe some biblical insights into how to do that.
17: I can, and I'll pick up off of the spoiling the grandchildren type thing. Yes, we've all heard that, and yes, many times that is that's a tongue-in-cheek thing. I know that. But I've often thought, my wife and I have talked about it, that on the other hand, from a realistic perspective, no, we are not going to spoil our grandchildren. I don't like that word, spoil. And I think parents, grandparents just need to be aware that they need to think that every opportunity with their grandchild is an investment with them. It is always, because of the nature of grandparent to grandchildren, there is a mode of example. There is a mentoring type of a relationship. A grandparent, by a simple, that it was a great job, Johnny, or a comment of that type, or I say, why did you do that? Now let's sit down and talk about it with the whatever, can actually instill principles and augment the understanding of the child in the ways of the Lord in ways that a parent sometimes can't do. Or so a grandparent needs to view that time as an opportunity to come alongside their children, now parents, so that they can come alongside their grandchildren. And here's just a couple of ways. Some people say, well, how do I do that? Well, the first thing is you have to spend time with them. It's hard to have input into your grandchild's life if you're never with them. So if they live in a different other part of the world, that's a part that you can't do very much. But if they live close, you may need to make the time. But spending time provides the opportunity to find time to impart knowledge and wisdom. Now, something that my wife has been doing is that several of our young or granddaughters, the two that are old enough, there's three, but there is, and some are not even in school yet, but the ones that are of the right age, she's been teaching them to sew or to cook. One really likes to cook, doesn't like to sew as much. The other one really likes to sew and very good and doesn't like to cook as much. However that is, but

0: like that. I don't do that so much with my grandsons, but I do outside work with them. So I have them do jobs in the yard, from mowing to help me with wood, because I burn wood, so I help them to move. I have them help me move wood. I help them do things. And then I use the opportunity, Isaac, to explain to them about work. And and I look for opportunities to share with them. So one time recently, when we were working and sweating and it was hot, and I was encouraging them, don't give up. You're not going to sit down. You keep working. It's hot, yes, but you're going to work. We'll take a break. We'll take a break in a half an hour, but you're going to sweat this out. You're going to learn how to work. Well, that's what their parents want them to learn as well. So we work together on it. But I can, when we sit down, I talk to them about work and how work was established by God. And do you know that God established work in the Garden of Eden? He gave Adam and Eve a job to do. Did you know that? No, I didn't know that. Well, do you know why he did that? Oh, that's a wonderful thing. Work is worship. I talk to them about that. In the process, it can bring up things like, we're going to sit down and rest now. Do you know whose idea rest was? No, I never thought about that. Well, it was God's idea. Oh, well, what did God do on the seventh day of creation? Well, he rested. Oh, do you know why he did that? Did he need the rest? No, he didn't need the rest. He did it for our purposes. Oh, so that we can rest. And the walk then from the physical, which they now are experiencing in real life, can move them then to the application of the spiritual. And that God set that up so that we would look to him for spiritual rest, which is found in faith in Jesus Christ. So you can move seamlessly, and then all can take just 5 minutes. And then you can plant a seed, then you come back and visit. So things like that, Isaac, become natural. It becomes very much like Deuteronomy chapter 6, where the Lord instructs fathers there to talk about what God has done. When you rise up in the morning, and when you walk through the day, and when you sit down at night, and it's just natural. That's what he's describing, just in the natural context of life. Look for opportunities to impart knowledge, biblical truth, and bring it from the physical, what we see around us, to the spiritual, which is ultimately regarding their soul and them living and learning to live holy and walk in the paths of Christ. That's how it all fits together. And when it's done appropriately, Isaac, it's God's way. It's perfect. It's great.
1: Well, you know, Sam, what you're talking about there sounds a lot like what we've talked about in other programs. Even last week, Shane Pruitt was talking about, you know, reaching the young generation, Generation Alpha. And he said, don't try to think that you have to learn some complicated thing. Just be yourself. Teach these young people how to live real life. Take something that you have an interest in and show it to them and get them involved. And the Lord will open up opportunities. Sam, you've given us some great examples. We want to come back and talk about this more after.
0: 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Jill writes, "Thank you so much for your faithfulness and God's calling in your life. 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You remind us that God gives peace through his eternal love. We're thankful that he's doing it through your ministry." So ask Jill, Sharon, and Bob has written to us. 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
2: From the time our children are born until the moment they leave our homes as young adults, Christian parents are given the privilege and responsibility of guiding them into a personal relationship with Jesus Christ. All during their growing years, they're influenced by the people and events around them. 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
1: So can your child spiritually succeed in school? The Apostle Paul addressed this challenge to young Timothy when he wrote in 1 Timothy 4:12, "Let no one despise your youth, but set the believers an example in speech, in conduct, in love, in faith, in purity." Hello, I'm Sam Rohr with the American Pastors Network and another Stand in the Gap Minute. The greatest test of your child's faith will be to live it out at school. When Paul taught Timothy to set an example through his speech and actions, he knew that this young man's life would impact others. Whether to a classmate or a teacher, the words our children use display their attitude. Their actions come next. Together, their speech and actions determine their example, and that example can be powerful. Parents and grandparents, your words and choices set a powerful example for them too. 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
2: A future rest. This is Ken Ham, author, speaker, and blogger on the Bible's reliability and authority. 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Now, this should remind us of the future rest coming to those who trust in Christ. 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Our service to the Lord will be joyful, just as it was for Adam and Eve before sin. You see, Jesus came to earth to do his work, and he accomplished it. That's why he cried, "It is finished," on the cross. While on earth, he experienced all the trials of living in this cursed world, but joyfully served his Father even unto death. We follow his example as we look forward to our future rest, available through faith in Christ.
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5: All right, well, welcome back as we finish up this today's Friday edition. It's an Ask Sam edition. We're talking about this intergenerational discipleship. And Sam, you know, we've talked to parents, we've talked to students, grandparents, we've talked about adult children and the interaction, former adult, the older adult to their children, but this is also helpful for the children in working with their parents. And we've talked some about the role of the church. I mean, there's just so many places we could go. So to tie all of this up, this is kind of our solutions wrap-up session. But really, all of what you're talking about goes back to a biblical worldview and ultimately passing on our faith. You and I spent a number of weeks, even months, going through Hebrews 11 not too long ago on our Stand in the Gap TV program. And that faith that's described in Hebrews 11 is at the heart of a biblical worldview. And it brings us back to believing the gospel, that Jesus Christ, is God put on flesh, God the Son, came and that he gave himself as a sacrifice for us so that we can be saved and then become living sacrifices indwelled by the Holy Spirit. If we will believe on him, the forgiveness of sin is there. And that is the heart of what you're talking about. If you could sit down with a Christian parent who's listening to us right now, Sam, and talk to them one-on-one and give them just one piece of advice to leave today with for making the biggest difference in their children's lives, for passing this faith on, what would that advice be?
1: It's interesting you went that series on faith that we did, Isaac, because it ties in also with a number of the programs you and I have done with Dr. George Barna on the matters of biblical worldview and faith and all of that. And this would be the one that I would say would be a primary one, because there could be a number of things could share to young parents, perhaps, if we're talking in that vein. But the first one would be this, I think, is that above all things, make sure that your faith is genuine. And that means this: do you know Jesus Christ as personal, as your personal Savior? Not as the world describes faith, because, Isaac, as we know, according to Dr. George Barna's survey numbers, that most people's faith is not real. That's a scary thing. So that's what I'm saying. If make sure that your faith is genuine. Matthew 7:21, and that follows where we're now in our TV series, we're in Beatitudes. It ends up walking into that section, Matthew 7:21, where the Lord makes it very, very clear now, talking about disciples and raising disciples and being like Christ. He brings forth a very profound truth. He said there'll be many people in those days who will stand before him, will say, but didn't we do all these things in your name? Meaning they thought they had faith in your name, would say that they would say they are Christians, but he would say, depart from me, I never knew you, you worker of iniquity. That is the most sobering passage, in one of the most sobering verses in Scripture, Isaac. So I would say, make sure that your faith is genuine, because in this age in which we live, most people, like 94% most people who say they have faith, they do not manifest true biblical faith. That would be the first one. And tied with that, I would also put in there, do you truly live in the fear of God, where your commitment to the obedience of God's word is first and foremost? And the reason I say that, and it's closely connected, is that all through Scripture we're told to fear God and keep his commandments, for this is the whole duty of man. That's Ecclesiastes 12:13. But then God told Israel as a nation, fear God and keep my commandments as a people, and then as a nation when you do it, then you will be blessed. But don't depart. Don't depart from that. So that's the key. So Isaac, that's where I would say, make sure your relationship with the Lord is absolutely secure. Do not suspect or hope or assume, because true faith will be manifested in a fear of God, with a commitment to personal holiness and obedience to the Word of God. They go together. That's what I would say first.
5: I'm glad you went that direction too, Sam, because again, that's going to the heart of the issue. And as we've seen over and over and over with George Barna's studies, we saw this last week with Shane Pruitt talking about this. We've had Alex McFarlane and Ken Ham and other people from Answers in Genesis. They all have the same, almost exact same numbers, it seems. But the majority of people in America claim to be a Christian, but they're not. Hmm. And so, first of all, are you truly a believer? And then, because you can't pass on what you don't have. But then if you are you living in secret like Lot? You know, you think about Lot's family and how messed up that was when the angel said, come, let's get out. And he, you know, people laughed at him. They couldn't believe him because they didn't think he was a righteous man. And so what you're talking about, what Jesus tells us, going back to our series on the Sermon on the Mount, the end of, you know, chapter 6, he says that we're to seek first the kingdom of God and his righteousness. And that's something you've been talking about too on radio. And we have a lot more to talk about that even on TV. But that righteous living is not self-righteous living, but it's living like Jesus Christ and then passing that on. So your kids and your grandkids and the people in your church or your extended family, they see it, and they see you as that object lesson of what Christ has been. They see Christ living in you. All right, well, I digress. Sam, real quickly, we don't have a lot of time left, but is there anything that you would say to a church, a pastor or church leader that's listening right now about how the church can operate in a way that helps strengthen the families, because these two are both supposed to work together, not one taking over the other's part. And any advice on that?
1: In simple terms, is be more concerned about being faithful to the Word of God than incurring the commendation of somebody sitting in the pew. That's what I would say to those who are in churches. Understanding that it is the faithful preaching of God's word that focuses on elevating Christ-likeness, the discipleship aspect of leading people to live like and act like Christ, Christian, Christ-like. That is the purpose for the church. That is our goal, whether it is a parent to raise up our children in the fear, in the admonition of the Lord. What is that to look like then? Well, an adult that fears God more than man, that is committed more to the keeping of God's word than doing their own will, and then teaching others their children to do the same thing. God raised up the church. Christ raised up the church. He's building his church. But it's to do that same thing. It is to point people the light of the gospel to the person of Jesus Christ. That's what the Bible is all about. It's all about the God's plan of redemption. And so whether it's through Israel, whose job it was to be the light and they failed, or the church, who is their job to do the same thing and they're greatly failing, Jesus Christ is the one who never fails. He is the model. That's what the Word of God is, the fear of God, keeping his commandments, which is the Word of God. Isaac, that's it. That's what a church is there for. That's God's purpose for it. That is the purpose for parents. That is really the purpose and God's purpose for grandparents and all who are in a position of authority to do that very same thing.
5: Well, we'll close with a hearty amen to that, Sam. Thank you for that. And for you listening, please pray for us. Pray for us here at the American Pastors Network and Stand in the Gap Today. And we love to hear from you. Any of you that give us feedback or contact us, we love it when you do that. And we also are so excited when we hear, just a delight to hear our programs being shared with others, especially people who maybe aren't used to it and they get to hear it. Thank you for doing that. Until next time, I pray you will stand in the gap for truth wherever you are today.
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6: I'm Ruth Kramer with Mission Network News. Former Bangladesh Prime Minister Sheikh Hasina vows to return from exile this year, despite facing the death penalty if she comes back. Bruce Allen with FMI says that Hasina fled the country in 2024 after 1,400 people died during mass protests against her rule. She denies any wrongdoing, but many blame her for the deaths. Ministry opportunities have improved recently, but Hasina's announcement unsettled the nation.
7: But often when there is social unrest or upheaval in Bangladesh, it's the minorities, like Christians, who face the brunt of the violence.
6: Joshua Project estimates that 99% of the people in Bangladesh have not been reached with the gospel. Allen says that local church planters are making progress, yet they need discernment in who they contact. Pray the new government would protect Christians and pray for the spread of the gospel. And many in Ukraine face a traumatic reality as the war in their country continues. Amidst the suffering, Greg Yoder says Keys for Kids devotionals are helping to provide hope and introducing children to Jesus.
8: Kids need Jesus. And so we continue to help Ukraine, Ukrainian churches especially, as they're trying to reach kids in the most unique way. They just don't have a lot of resources. And so the Keys for Kids resources that we've been able to provide have been very helpful.
6: Hundreds of children are hearing the message of Christ, including a child who accepted Jesus after hearing a devotional about the peace that Jesus offers. Another young man came to faith through a devotional that taught him it was okay to release what he was holding inside and to weep. Yoder urges all Christians to pray for this war to end. Until then, Keys for Kids will continue to support the people and children of Ukraine. 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So by giving to Mission Network News, you enable us to keep the stories of God's kingdom coming. And together, the Great Commission happens. 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I'm Ruth Kramer.
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10: There's a lot of people out there and they're saying, well, I believe this is going to happen. 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
11: This is Life Issues with Victor Nieves, president of Life Issues Institute. A new report from the pro-abortion Guttmacher Institute confirms that many women are traveling across state lines or obtaining abortion pills through telehealth to bypass pro-life laws. Some commentators claim that this proves pro-life legislation simply doesn't work, but that's not what the broader evidence shows. Research on birth data continues to indicate that laws protecting unborn children are in fact saving thousands of lives, even as abortion advocates search for ways around them. The answer isn't to abandon pro-life laws. Instead, it's to significantly strengthen and expand them. That means banning mail-order abortion pills, enforcing existing laws, and continuing supporting life.
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1: This is the Middle East Report, your connection to truthful reporting on Israel and the Middle East. I'm John Riley. On this edition of the Middle East Report, our special guest is Ambassador Gilad Erdan. Former ambassador to the United Nations, he spent 4 years in that position. He has served the Israeli government for over 17 years. He is now the global president of Magen David Adom. This is Israel's emergency services system, Israel's national ambulance, blood services, and disaster relief organization there in Israel. Ambassador Erdan is a strong defender of Israel and the Jewish people.
2: Ambassador Erdan, it is an honor to have you on the show today, and I appreciate all that you are doing for Israel and now for Magen David Adom as this global leader there for the organization, and welcome.
3: Thanks for having me, John, and thanks for the warm, very warm introduction.
2: Well, you have incredible credentials. There's no doubt about that. I mean, you've served in so many various areas there.
3: Yeah, I was elected quite young to serve as a parliamentarian. I was 32 years old. And since then, I continue to serve my country and my people, and I'm very proud of it.
2: And I am proud to have you sitting across from me, knowing all that you've done for your country in the service in the government and, of course, at the United Nations, where, oh my goodness, that's a crazy place, you know, when you think about the United Nations. And I don't know why they're so angry at your country. Why are they so angry at you?
3: They're not. The reality is totally different from what you see outside, because behind closed doors, many of these ambassadors that used to vote against us, they come to me and they say, look, Gilad, we know you're right. You should finish the job with Hamas. We know that they are terrorists. But sadly, they cannot say it publicly. And why? Because the political makeup of the UN has changed dramatically from its inception back in 1945. 80 years ago, the UN had only, after Second World War, it had only 51 member states. Most of them shared similar values. But since then, and since the world has made a terrible mistake, setting a very low bar to join the UN, because at the time they thought the biggest danger is the emergence of a new Nazi Germany. So they said, okay, everyone basically can join the UN without checking their record on human rights or any other values. So that's how we got to 193 member states. One-third of them, almost one-third, are Muslim countries that they vote together as a one big powerful voting bloc, always against Israel, even if we fight against terrorists. And a surprise for me was to reveal, to find out that most of the majority of countries at the UN are non-democracies, not democratic at all, based on every common standard. And the last, what I call the original sin of the UN, is that at the UN, every country yield the same voting power, meaning the United States of America, and still the biggest funder of the UN, gets one vote. Iran, Cuba, Venezuela, or any Pacific island with 30,000 residents get the same influence when it comes to the General Assembly. So that's how you get all these moral distortions there. That's how you get Iran leading disarmament forums. That's how you get Cuba, Venezuela, Eritrea on the Human Rights Council. That's how you get Saudi Arabia leading the Commission on the Status of Women's Rights. I mean, you can't make these things up. So that's why I needed to fought to, you know, expose the falsehoods.
1: Ambassador Erdan is currently serving as the global president of Magen David Adom, Israel's emergency services system. Find out more about this organization and how you can get involved. The website is savinglivesinisrael.org. That's the Middle East Report. 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
6: 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Brother Don immediately, without blinking an eye, responds, no, it's not enough. It should be 5 out of 5. And when I never saw that clip. I've seen a lot of clips of Brother Don. I never saw that clip before. And when I saw that, as you can tell, it immediately resonated with me. Because much of what has befallen us here in our nation has been the product, by and large, of people who have godly conviction being willing to accommodate wickedness to different degrees.
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7: Welcome to the Public Square. I'm producer Alan C. Duncan, here with your friends Dave Zanotti, Rob Walgate, Melanie Elsie, and Dr. Jeff Sanders. Who wants to talk about communism today on the broadcast? Or socialism? What's even the difference between the two? But I digress. Today we're asking the question, who owns this world anyway? Here's Dave.
8: So rules of the road, we always say that these programs are unscripted and spontaneous. Well, I actually have an email outline in front of me today, full disclosure for the audience.
9: You said rules of the road?
8: Yes.
9: Well, I was just thinking, like, you know, when you're a kid, you get in, we get the lecture from dad about the rules of the road. Don't ask to stop within the first 3 hours. There were a lot of rules. A lot of rules.
8: Yeah, well, I don't know how long we're going to be at this table and how many shows it's going to take, but we are in the middle of a conversation about socialism and communism. And we took a turn. It wasn't a rest stop. It was by design in the preceding broadcast. And the reason I'm saying preceding and not just saying last week's is because this is going to be a long series. It's going to be around for a while. There are people who are still downloading the COVID Chronicles series that we did from between the years 20 and 22. I think we had 25 episodes. And we still get calls, people writing in, calling and saying, so you kept me sane in that time with those things.
9: Some done from your living room.
8: Oh, yeah, remember that?
9: Yeah, yeah, we met there to do a YouTube Live.
8: Some done from undisclosed locations because we could have been arrested.
9: Well, that's the one thing I always think. Everyone says, you know, you need to write a book on this, write a book on that. But I think all the places, we could write a mini book, all the places we've done either TPS shows or radio interviews.
8: Yeah.
9: And where they've been from and where you know, you think and about all the spots.
8: For which we thank God for technology.
9: Yes.
8: So let it be understood that we are not anti-technology. We're going to get into another term in this series called technocracy. Different word. Technology, technocracy. I know you can hear. I know you understand the difference. What is a technocracy? That's what we're going to be talking about. And that's in essence what we were talking about last week, when we took the turn to discuss C.S. Lewis's work from 1943 through 46. His preface was written in 43. I believe the book was published in 46. The book, That Hideous Strength, part 3 of the Space Trilogy. in which Lewis described the Western world being consumed by a technocracy. Now, he did it in a smaller theater. In essence, it was a town, and it was a college, and it was a region that ultimately was pulling down the entire British Empire. But he did it from the bottom up, from the local up, and it has so many elements of the discussion of human revolution and human reactions. Powerful story. Everyone should read it. And in fact, that's not something I said. That's something Francis Schaeffer said. Everyone should read the book, That Hideous Strength. So we went there to make a point. Today, there's another important point that we're leading to. And if you feel like, oh, come on, don't lead me, just give me all the answers. Well, we're still figuring them out.
9: We're figuring them out. And when you just have only the answers, how are you able to have the discussion with someone else?
8: Well, and I can tell you where this is not going to end up. The White House. Now, would to God that everyone in the White House would listen to this series. Would to God that everyone in this country would listen to this series. Love it, hate it. I mean, at least you could pray for us. And you can help that happen by sharing it with your friends and asking them to do the same. But this is not going to end up at the White House in regards to the current occupant or who will be next. We will walk through the coming election in this process because much of what we're talking about right now is just election fodder for consultants and people who are painting for the long term. But before we get too far, let's go to today's show title, Who Owns the World? That's almost funny. Who owns the world? When's the last time somebody asked you that question? Who died and made you boss? No, not the same question. Who owns the world? Our purpose today, and I'm reading from an outline, is to compare and contrast. I thought Melanie would enjoy that. That's such a school teacher moment. To compare and contrast competing truth claims regarding the ownership of the world. Why? Why would we go there first? Well, there's an old concept that says possession is 9/10 of the law. In this debate, who owns the world is more than 9/10 of the law. So let's begin with the conversation of who owns the world, because ownership matters. Ownership matters.
10: But wait a minute. Socialism says you shouldn't have any ownership, right? No private property. Nobody should own anything.
8: Isn't he something? Well, he always gets it. He always gets it quick. Yes.
10: You know.
8: No, you always get it quick.
10: Some okay. days.
8: But what about the flanking operation? That's see where it starts. Who owns it? Ownership is critical. Well, let's take it to the widest 30,000 feet. Who owns this? All right, who owns this world? Option one, the world is ownerless because there is no God. No first cause, no ultimate source, no final judge. Jeff, this is, in fact, the Marxist-Leninist point of view.
10: Yes, it's purely materialistic.
8: The godless equation.
10: Yeah, if we just have a world of atoms, that's it.
8: Yes.
10: You know, there is no spiritual component. So if you can't see it, if you can't put it in a test tube, if you can't prove it with empirical data, then it doesn't exist. So therefore, God does not exist.
9: Would that be the true Darwinian model of the strong survive because I own it until someone bigger and better can take it from me? Or at least I can reside there?
8: Yes and no.
10: They don't want to say that right off the bat.
8: Right. And ownership, again, is irrelevant. You may control something, but it's not owned. Because fundamentally, there's no ownership. This is very important. Control means one thing. Ownership is another. It's like playing King of the Mountain in a snow-filled playground where the trucks have come through and plowed up all the big snow piles. All right, and you get up on top of that hill, and you're the king until somebody knocks you off. That's the world of socialism. Nobody owns the snow. Nobody owns the hill. You just are there because you're there, and when you're not, you're not. It's kind of existentialist.
11: So that is the basic distinction between socialism and capitalism. Because in capitalism, there is ownership.
8: Twofold. Yes, there is ownership. And yes, that is right. Now, that I think you can break this down. And I think any honest professor of economics and political philosopher would agree with us on that. At the purest form, the difference between ownership and non-ownership is the difference between capitalism and socialism at its most fundamental level. That's why Harold Lindzell wrote a book years ago called Is Free Enterprise Christian, I think is what he said. I think what it was. There was a Free Enterprise Biblical. I forget the exact title. But what he wrote in the introduction to that book is there's no fundamental difference in the end between godless capitalism and godless communism. In other words, if there is no God in the equation, you can act like a capitalist and set up rules that give people what appears to be possession. But without God in the equation, you end up in the same place. Whoever has control has control. You may practice it differently, but if they're at the end, in essence, it's kind of like this. In the realm of commerce, if there's no cashier at the end, it's all free. If there's a personal creator, then there's a cashier at the end of the line and somebody's got to pay up.
9: Well, I'm just thinking, you know, in that society with no ownership, with that form of structure, what would be the incentive for any type of investment in anything? I'm thinking hotels, like a hotel. What? Who would pay to build a hotel if they're not going to own it?
8: Well, exactly. And since there is no ownership, then all that is done in the state. And so there is no private enterprise that builds anything. Everything is built by the state.
9: Well, I guess if you need to stay somewhere, you just go into someone's house as long as they can't keep you from out of there because there's no
8: ownership.
9: Or you go
8: in state. The same thing with owning a house. You don't own a house. The state builds what they consider to be necessary. They give you the bill and then you stay there, but you never own it. They call them flats over there.
9: Would say the state does that now with property tax.
10: Yes, I would. In fact, I would make that argument.
8: Okay. All right.
10: There's always a lien against my house from the government.
8: Yes. Yes.
10: In the state where I live, I know there's not property tax in some states.
8: It can get a lot worse.
10: Yeah.
8: And that's not to say that it's right where it is. And that's why there's been such a contest over the concept of property tax from the beginning. However, there is a process by which those taxes have come to be, and they weren't dictated to you by the Politburo.
10: Right. I had a say.
8: Or someone before you did.
10: We had a vote somewhere along the line.
8: Somewhere along the line.
10: And if I don't like it, I can move to a state that doesn't have a property tax.
8: Right.
10: I can do that
8: or
10: right
8: have
10: now
8: it
10: if
8: repealed.
10: I feel like it.
8: Yes.
10: Exactly.
8: Right. So,
10: I have that freedom.
8: Yes. And that goes in now. So there's a kind of a way of exampling. That was beautiful modeling out, by the way. That was completely off script. So there's a way of modeling these things out. But again, the premise is in a godless formula, there is no ultimate way to get justice. Justice simply is when people stop complaining about it. And the reason that there's no justice is because there is no judge. So instead of a judge, we put up a word called equity. That's the godless equation. And whether it's godless capitalism or godless socialism, equity is when people have each got enough that they shut up and go away and quit complaining about it. Doesn't mean anybody got what they wanted.
10: That's not going to happen.
8: Doesn't mean anybody got what they wanted. They got what they were told, and it was sufficient to shut them up. That's how the godless formula of socialism always works.
10: But it never stays there because the people who finally have what they want, they still want more. It is in human nature. We're always craving for more.
8: That's why oligarchs face thieves.
10: They do what?
8: Oligarchs have to face thievery and thieves because even in a socialist system, where some people are a little more equal than others, and the Soviets or whoever that socialist communist group might be employ certain people to help them and reward them with a little bit more, then the people who are not going to be law abiders anyhow have someone to steal from, even in a system where no one has any property.
12: Yeah. Well, and I think there's something in people they don't want to just be doled out to. People want to earn things. Obviously, there are some people who maybe are lazy. They don't want to work hard. But by and large, I think people want to create something for themselves. They want to work. They want to feel like their life has meaning and the things that they put their hand to mean something. Anyway, that's what I think. How about you? Feel free to send us some comments if you like at thepublicsquare.com. We're going into a break now, but we'll be right back.

0: 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We put them in office. Isn't it time that we hold them in our prayers? Spreading the light of liberty across the land. Now back to the Public Square.
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2: So the conversation goes forward. Never going to be enough time to do this. We're going to be at this a long time. But option number one, the takeaway is, who owns this world is the question. The takeaway is, the world is ownerless because there is no God, no first cause, no ultimate source, no final judge. And this is the Marxist, Leninism, communism, socialism model. But it could also be godless capitalism.
3: In that model, can we just talk about for a minute what the enforcement mechanism or structure looks like? As far as I know, there's no ownership, but is it a total anarchy model?
2: Oh, no. There's a difference. Keywords. The word anarchy, the word chaos, and the word order. Anarchy, chaos, and order. Anarchy is when things are in a state of complete dissolution,
3: right,
2: which creates chaos, which human beings cannot survive in. Therefore, they will find a system to create order.
3: See, that's how I envision it without ownership. I envision chaos because there has to be some sort of enforcement mechanism if there's not on.
2: Best model we could use on this one is the Soviet Union because they did it the longest. They had 70 years under this exact system. So let's ask ourselves that. No one owned their personal property where they lived. You may have had a sense of ownership from your clothing, even though it was issued to you by the government or you were permitted to buy it in a government store or someone gave it to you. You got the clothes on your back and you owned them because nobody was there to take them away from you.
3: And in that system, I never hear stories of, boy, people were just lining up to get in to the Soviet Union, to live there, to be a part of that experiment.
2: Well, they were lining up to get into the stores. The only problem is once they get in, there was nothing there.
4: And they were lining up to get into the Soviet Union at the end of World War II at the point of a gun, where the Soviet Union took over entire countries in Eastern Europe and rounded up thousands of people that they thought were enemies of the state and took them, shipped them over to the gulags in the Arctic Circle. So yeah, they were lined up, but against their own will.
2: Well, now this brings us to another point that's really significant in the model of the godless equation. It certainly mitigates against the American model. Now, before we get to the Declaration and the Constitution, which are clear evidences of how, in fact, the God-filled equation in regards to a God-filled set of principles, which would relate to a God-filled set of principles as it relates to economics, would flow out, not perfectly, but would flow from a right source. Before we get there completely, let's go back to James Madison, who is the father of the Constitution, who wrote a paper on property in which he said conscience is the first and most sacred form of property. So to answer your question, in the godless equation, individuals are the property of the state. You are permitted to live where you're permitted to live, with what you're permitted to have, provided you do what the government says you're going to do. The government can be a large committee, it can be a Politburo, it can be local, it can be national, but the authority structure that is in command determines your reality because you own them. And if you want to emigrate, you may, if they permit you.
4: So you got to get your mind right.
5: Yeah, they want to own your thoughts.
4: Is that the
5: furthest extent?
4: They have the people at the top of the pile. They have private property rights. Yeah. They have the right to everybody else's property.
2: Because they have control over it.
4: Because they have more guns than you do.
2: How do they get trade. You trade your security. You trade your property for their security. You trade.
3: Your liberty.
2: Your liberty for their property.
3: You trade at knife point, maybe. That's how you make that trade.
6: So just to offset some of this, what we have in structure since our Declaration of Independence, since our U.S. Constitution, is we have 50 individual state constitutions as well.
2: Mm-hmm.
6: And I'm looking at one state's constitution's Section 1, Article 1, Section 1. All men are by nature free and independent and have certain inalienable rights, among which are those of enjoying and defending life and liberty, acquiring, possessing, and protecting property, and seeking and obtaining happiness and safety. So,
2: a brilliant statement of the God-filled equation.
6: Right, exactly.
2: Yes.
3: Well, I think in the United States, I believe 46 of the 50 states reference God or the Almighty in their state constitution.
2: From the beginning.
3: From the beginning.
6: But this is specific to property.
2: Yes.
6: Acquiring A.
2: Excellent
6: B,
2: summary.
6: Possessing, and C, protecting property, personal property.
2: So that would bring us to option three, to option four. Can you hold that for 1 second?
6: Sure.
2: All right. So option one, the world is ownerless. That's the Soviet option. That's the National Socialists of Germany's option. That's every communist socialist regime. There is no such thing as private property.
3: What other places would that be today?
2: China,
4: Vietnam,
3: Cuba, Venezuela,
4: North Korea.
3: Mm-hmm. Yeah.
2: Option two, Satan owns the world.
4: Huh.
2: God made it, but sin placed the cosmos under the control of Satan. Now, this is not a new theory. This has been around for a long time, but it's resurging today from many sources, including megachurch pastors. Not all of them, but some of them. All right, this would sort of be, and here's their theory. Their theory is that when Adam sinned, he gave control over this planet to Satan. That's what sin really did. And that Satan, according to these theorists, is the little g god of the world. Now, Jeff's head's about to explode because five verses are running through his mind all simultaneously.
4: Like five books of the Bible.
2: There's
4: 66 books.
2: But there are little bits and snippets of verses that they tailor together.
3: Well,
2: and
3: every
2: knit together
3: cult does that.
2: To be able to get them to this conclusion. And some of these pastors are considered mainstream. Some of them have been to Baptist seminaries.
5: Well, just to try to steel man that position before it gets destroyed. Jesus calls Satan the ruler of this world in John, I think three times.
4: And in the book of Ephesians, they were blinded by the god of this age.
5: So why does he say that?
2: Well, good question. So maybe these guys are right.
4: Well, okay. So heresy is truth out of balance. So it's like if I said Jesus is a man, is that true? Yes, it's true, but that's not all that he is. He is the sinless God man, right?
2: That's a great point.
4: So is it true that Satan is a powerful being that God allows to do certain things under the control of God? Read the book of Job. Read the first two chapters where Satan has to get permission from the Almighty God to just touch Job.
2: Oh, I thought you were going to jump read Martin Luther's statement about
4: even
2: the devil is God's devil.
4: It's still God's devil. Satan is not the Almighty God. He is not an eternal being
2: fallen angel.
4: He is a creature.
2: Mm-hmm. A creature.
4: And through his fall, whenever that took place, there's subject to great debate, he is still under the authority of God. And even the worst that he does is still in the plan of God to accomplish God's will. You know, the death of Christ, men with wicked hands crucified and slain the Lord of glory, and yet it was God's predetermined plan that Christ be crucified, right?
5: Yes.
4: So whatever Satan does, he's still falling into God's plan.
2: Well, let me put it in a good.
5: To that point on the crucifixion, in John 12, where Jesus is foretelling his death, he says, now is the judgment of this world. Now the ruler of this world will be driven out. And I, when I am lifted up from the earth, will draw all people to myself. So he's expressly saying,
4: the ruler,
5: whatever power Satan did have under the sovereignty of God is destroyed at the cross, at the resurrection.
4: Amen.
5: And at the coming of the Holy Spirit. So Christ is undoing the effects of the fall.
6: Well, okay, and another version is he's referred to as the prince of this world.
4: Okay, so
5: not the king.
4: I'm guessing the Greek word there is arche,
2: translated
4: prince.
2: See if it comes up arche. We're doing Blue Letter Bible Study by this. It's not a plug for them. They're a nonprofit like us. Yeah. Go in and then hit interlinear right there on the left, top left, blue button. Okay. We're doing this together. We love Blue Letter Bible, by the way. and we support them too. We don't take it for free.
4: Yes, my wife uses it every day.
2: Yeah, so it's great. It's I've got it on really my phone. Got it really it's one whole level of my Bible college library in my phone. Mm-hmm. One whole floor.
5: I'd give up ever giving free plugs. I would say also netbible.org.
4: Yes.
5: Because then you can see they have notes. They have some Greek. You can look at it in Greek. You can also do the notes. It's really good too.
2: Yep. So it's archon. So that's like little. That's little ruler.
4: So okay? Prince is a perfectly acceptable.
2: Yeah. Now there's no doubt that he has power, and there's no part that he has been permitted to enter here, and there's no part that Adam and Eve ate the apple,
5: or whatever it was,
2: and that gave him more. He gave him more room because the creation was now fallen and easier to manipulate as well. But here's the other piece of the doctrine.
4: As the God of this age, he is the false God. He is not the true. There is only one true God.
2: We're going to run out of time. All right, just a second. But here's what they say to me.
4: What?
2: They say, in the temptation, Satan presented all the world's here to Jesus and said, you'll have them all if you just bow down and worship me. And Jesus did not challenge him.
4: Okay.
2: Right.
4: Satan has a stewardship from God.
2: You got more.
5: Well, because Christ receives all power and authority after the cross and after the resurrection and after the ascension. So Satan was trying to tempt him to shortcut the process that the Christ came here to walk through.
2: One doctrinal thread that makes sense. I've got another one. We got to go to break.
7: We will be right back for more on the Public Square. Spreading the light of liberty across the land. Now back to the Public Square.
5: You are listening to the Public Square. Alan C. Duncan here with Dave Zanotti, Rob Walgate, Melanie Elsie, and Jeff Sanders. We're having quite the theological debate today on the program. Back to you, Dave.
2: Second point. We're talking through the break, as you can tell. All right, so Alan, you have, I'm not a teaching expert on dispensationalism.
5: Nor am I.
2: And I'm not suggesting that what you're saying it is dispensational, but it sounds like it's time ordered. I have an issue with that. By the way, it's very logical and may, in fact, be exactly on point. But what do I do with Psalm 24:1? The earth is the Lord's and the fullness thereof, the people and all who dwell in that. Yeah. That was way before the crucifixion.
5: Well, Christ is the Lamb slain before the foundations of the world. So God is outside of time.
2: Yeah.
5: But in his human body, he still had to, he surrendered to time in a sense.
2: Got that.
5: It happened in real history.
2: Very strong and truly intriguing philosophical argument.
5: Well, the cross did something.
2: I appreciate it.
5: Christ's death on the cross
2: did something.
5: Oh, hang on.
2: No, it just didn't do something.
4: It was actualized.
2: It's tetelestai. It finished everything, if you will.
5: Yes.
2: All right. But not everything is seen as finished yet.
4: But even when Jesus walked the earth, the demons still constantly came to him and through the demon-possessed people, asking his permission for certain things, begging him not to do other things. Jesus is King, Lord, and Master from eternity past, and then when he hit the planet at Bethlehem, he's still King, Lord, and Master. And Satan cannot do anything without the permission of the king.
2: By the way, if you're a Sunday school teacher, pastor, a small group leader, and you are furious with us right now because you really do believe that Satan owns this place, just write us a question, because we'd be happy to know you're there and would be happy to pray for you and you pray for us. Please, you know, you can get as offended as you want, but don't write a hate mail, because that won't do you any good. Then you'll have to ask Jesus to forgive you. We forgive you, okay? We're talking this through, but it's worth talking about. And if it's got you stoked up, it's good, because obviously there's a reason that you're stoked up, because you care. And the fact that you care is what matters. All right. Now, Psalm 24:1, the earth is the Lord's, the fullness thereof, the people and all who dwell in it. Rob, jump Psalm 50, verse 12 for me, would you? Yeah. All right. Psalm 46, be still and know that I am God. I will be exalted among the nations.
4: Psalm 46:10, yeah.
2: I will be exalted in the earth. The entire book of Isaiah, God talks about, excuse me, I am God, there is no other. Yeah. This is mine.
4: Isaiah 44:6, Isaiah 44:8, there is no God before me, neither shall there be after me, says God. Isaiah 44:6.
2: Not a competition.
4: 8, Isaiah 43:10.
2: What do you got, 50:12 on Psalms?
3: Psalm 50:12, if I were hungry, I would not tell you, for the world is mine and all that is in it.
5: Can I say that to my kids? That's the coolest flex of all time.

0: there are false gods. There are false lords, and Satan is one of them.
1: Alan, jump into Ephesians 1, can you? And this guy, where he's directing, executive directing, he's contributing, and now I'm throwing him off on a scripture. All right. So while he's doing that in Ephesians 1, because it sounds like the passage you just talked about, I want to go back to Matthew 28 and the Great Commission, which we talked about. Jesus resurrected says, all authority in heaven and earth has been given unto me. Last word, final word, first word, from the first and the last, ends this conversation. All authority. Now, Ephesians 1 kind of talks a little bit about how much that authority is and what it looks like. You got it?
2: All right. Ephesians 1, starting in verse 20, says, this power he exercised in Christ when he raised him from the dead and seated him at his right hand in the heavenly realms, far above every rule and authority and power and dominion and every name that is named, not only in this age, but also in the one to come. And God put all things under Christ's feet and gave him to the church as head over all things.
1: Who's the boss? Jesus. Mm-hmm.
2: Yeah. This does make it seem like it was, as we can understand it, an order of time. When he is raised, then he ascends and is seated.
1: Yeah. And again, that is a beautiful philosophical question. And people may come into different shades of that. But the point is, he's at the right hand. He has told us all authority in heaven and earth belongs unto him, period, end of conversation. And the Old Testament stature says, God may have been letting people operate down here who pretended that they were the boss, but it's always been his. It was never given away, and only he had the power to give it away. Mm-hmm. Adam didn't. No, sir. God never gave it away. The liar, the father of lies, the one when he speaks, because Jesus also said this, when he lies, he speaks in his natural language. The liar said, I'll give it all to you. Why did Jesus have to contradict him? Because he knew he was lying in the first place, so he didn't need to bother.
2: Why would Satan own something?
1: Now, I'm suggesting on my part. I'm not attempting to mind read the scriptures.
2: Why would Satan own something that he didn't make?
1: Wow. The man is scoring philosophical points. Sorry.
0: Does he get the dollar raise?
1: No, he doesn't get the dollar raise, but I don't want him getting any applications out either from any of these universities. He'll want to come in for a PhD program in philosophy. It takes too long. We need you here. This is good. These are good, solid questions. The point is, what does Jesus say? And I would submit to you that a worldview that does not have a Christological center, core, Jesus defines reality, is not Christian. He is before all things, and in him all things hold together. All means all.
3: Well, in Jesus in his time on earth in human form, that's why I think you also saw him get frustrated so much with the religious leaders of the day, right? The high priest, who was his frustration with? The people that were, in essence, faking it and not acknowledging where true authority came from.
1: Look, if he doesn't own it, how could he be the judge? Which, by the way, is the term that was used in the Declaration of Independence, the appeal to the supreme judge of the world for mm-hmm. the rectitude of our intentions. Clearly not a socialist moment. All right, option three, who owns the world? Big tech. Just ask them. And if they don't have it yet, soon they will.
2: I thought we just said Satan didn't own it.
1: D-U-N-C-A-N at APR.org. The big tech companies will soon own everything. Just ask them.
4: No, I think that comes back to the difference between control and ownership. I think big tech is going to step in and exercise a level of control. They will never have ownership.
3: Well, but big tech also operates on the premise that we are giving them all that they need. I mean, we give them data that they can control. We

0: give that to them, which is scary. I mean, you think about two young people today in school, in over 90% of the schools across the country, they have smart books from big tech. It's given to those schools for free so the students can use it.
1: We got a break, but I got to ask you this question. Did we give it to them, or are they stealing it?
2: Or a combination of both.
3: Yeah, all of the above.
4: We are heading into a break now. We'll be back for more of the Public Square after that break. Please stay with us.

0: 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Now, back to Dave Zanotti.
1: Option number four, who owns this world? Got me. I think God owns this world. He always has, and he's never been bashful about it.
2: Well, you referenced the Great Commission earlier, right? All authority. But then in the Great Commission as well, there's an action item, is there not?
1: Mm-hmm.
2: It's go, which shows that we have the ability to make decisions. He allows us to have control over things and, in essence, mess some things up. And as humans in our sinful nature, we have a pretty good track record of messing things up.
3: So basically what he's done in the Great Commission is to give us a responsibility to accomplish something.
1: Mm-hmm.
3: He doesn't say go and try to convince people or go try to do this. He says go, teach, disciple. We have a responsibility to carry through with that.
1: And it's not one that we do alone. Go make learners, if you will, is a good translation, teaching them all that I've commanded you, and lo, I'm with you all the days to the very end of days. Now, there's the time stamp on that one. So we're not going to get a change in ownership from Matthew 28:18 until he shows up again. The boss is coming back.
2: I did a sermon once on authority, and I'm thinking of the definitions. And what
1: was this before or after you got thrown out of wherever you were?
2: Probably during.
1: Okay. Yeah.
2: But, you know, I'm remembering the definitions and some of the teaching points. You know, it's the power to influence, to have authority, to command thought or behavior. And in essence, if we allow Jesus to have that authority, that's going to happen. But if it's void of that, as you said in option one, who has it and where is that powered influence coming from?
1: Okay, so
2: who's commanding the behavior?
1: So you can tell we've left script a long time ago, but we got to the four questions. But now here's the fifth question. Who cares? Really? Who cares?
3: I do.
4: I think everybody cares, honestly.
1: Do you really? What if I'm not religious? What do I care?
4: Everybody has a political opinion, whether left, right, middle, bring up something around the Thanksgiving table and see who gets mad. Well, it ultimately comes back to who's in authority. That's where it all goes.
1: Okay, look, I'll settle this. Just right, Alan, you're thinking about it.
5: What?
1: Give me your wallet.
4: All right. You knew mine was empty.
1: I'm going for
4: you knew I just
1: got the best truck.
5: I have the George Costanza wallet. There you go.
1: Give me your wallet.
5: Do you want?
1: Everything. That's true Christian love.
5: Because right. I trust you.
1: Yes.
5: See, there's a friendship here. I know you and I trust you. I've known you for over 20 years. A guy on the street walking up to me and saying, give me your wallet. Well, we're going to have a problem.
1: And he's going to have a lot more problems.
5: He's going to have a lot.
3: He's going to be in a lot of pain.
5: He's going to be in a lot of pain.
1: Big mistake.
5: Well, yeah.
2: You know, who cares? It's always interesting to me is people seem to care when it impacts them. And what I mean by that is, let's think about the New York election for mayor. Mayor Mondani. There are some progressives that have went away from him. Why? Because he put up a database, a searchable database, on who was going to build his luxury tax for having an expensive home in the city. There were some progressives on there. And they're like, wait a minute, hang on a second. You put my name on this searchable database. You, in essence, put a wanted poster out there for my – now all of a sudden they care. And now they're walking away from – so when
4: that's what I mean.
2: When it impacts you directly, you care. You act indifferent about it, or we act indifferent about it as a society until we realize – it's going to impact us.
5: So ideas have consequences. Why is this a surprise to them? They didn't see the ideas and put it together that, okay, this guy's a socialist, therefore he's going to do these dirty things to people?
3: And to hone in on the point that Rob was making, he didn't do a searchable database of addresses. He did a searchable database of names.
5: Names.
3: So that,
5: why?
3: That then it became personal.
5: Go after these people is what the socialists want.
1: So who cares who owns this world? Because The first premise isn't your politics. Politics are important. Now, we say politics. Around here, that word has a lot of meanings. One of the words, when we say politics, that it doesn't mean is political parties. So I want to be careful, because if you're new to the public square, you realize the word political, we don't believe in political parties. They're okay. You can use them if you need them. But by and large, they're like George Washington said, they're a dangerous fire. We're not interested. We put out all the fires here. Everything's been, there ain't no fires burning here for any of the people in political parties. Period, end of conversation. One other reason for that, by the way, it's not period, end of conversation. One other thing. God hates anything that sows discord among brethren. Well, I think God hates this program because you're really getting me riled up right now. I'm riled up too. Because see, if we can't get the question of ownership right, then we have no chance of getting anything political right. When it comes to law, order, justice, not a chance. Who owns this place matters. But that's the first premise of this little red book I have right here, The Communist Manifesto. The first premise of Marxism-Leninism is the abolition, the elimination of private property. You are not permitted to own anything.
4: Isn't it funny that you can buy the Communist Manifesto
5: and own it?
4: Yeah.
5: From a corporation. Says who? They say, well, you're not allowed. Says who? Who are you? What kind of moral authority? Who died and left you God? What kind of moral authority do you have over me?
1: But there is
5: God. Why are your ideas better than mine? Is it because you're smarter than me, or you got more guns than me?
1: At least two of the three are all of the above. Yes, that's what it comes down to. Okay. A, we're smarter than you.
5: And in the godless equation,
1: B,
5: might
1: we have more power than you.
5: Might makes right. And by any means necessary. And the end justifies the means. You want to live in that world?
1: That's the end game. How they get there is the intrigue. And how they get there is by dishonesty across the board.
5: Because there are no morals. There are no absolute truths.
1: It's
5: okay to lie.
1: It is okay to lie. It is okay to say A is B, B is A.
5: There
1: is
5: no truth. Matter. There is no such thing as absolute truth.
1: There is only power. Mm-hmm. There's only power. Now, what's ironic about that is the way that they get there is by promising justice. But how can there be justice without a judge? Thus, they become judge, jury,
5: and
1: executioner.
5: Yep.
4: Dr. Allen said in one of his recent pieces that you've passed around that when somebody or a body of people become all of those things, judge, jury, that is the definition of tyranny.
1: Yes.
4: That cannot be vested into one person or one group of people.
1: Ever.
4: Because God is all those things.
1: And see, when you eliminate God, then you eliminate the potentiality for understanding the fallen nature of man. And one of the things that's really quite hilarious about, I mean, hilarious in sort of the philosophical, really funny, odd, weird, quirky things, is that in a system where there's no private property, then why would you ever go to jail in Russia? I mean, if you kill someone, who cares? They have no conscience. They have no moral. They're just atoms. What difference does it make? If you steal from someone, who cares? There's no private property anyhow.
5: But you have offended your betters by expressing ideas that are simply not allowed.
4: Yeah, the crime becomes thinking socialism isn't right.
5: Yes, so you have to go away because you are in the way of the utopia that they are trying to bring about.
1: And because you're disobeying the power, because power is now God.
4: Pretty creepy stuff. We've got one more segment left of our conversation to go today. 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For everyone else, we'll be right back.

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1: It's Crazy Money Day. Hi, I'm Chuck Bentley with my money life from Crown. The 2026 World Cup featured two of the wealthiest athletes in history. At age 41, Cristiano Ronaldo earns a salary of $200 million plus $65 million through endorsements. Lionel Messi, at age 38, has an annual base salary of $25 million and earns $70 million from endorsements. That's crazy. Their remarkable success reminds us of a truth found in Psalm 20, verse 7. 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
2: This is the Public Square from the American Policy Roundtable. We're talking all things technology and the deeper issue of privacy. This week here, I'm Wayne Shepherd with Dave Zanotti. Dave?
3: Wayne, one of the things that frightens me most about the rise of social media and all the platforms associated with it is the ability of these large companies to integrate your data and use it for political purposes, to educate you or to inform campaigns and candidates or to attempt to alter the outcome of elections. Now, corporations are people too, and they have rights in the process. But what's happening is it's not a disclosed practice. People don't realize how much of their data is being used, utilized, batched, and sold. Now, when this confrontation came forward in the United States Senate and House regarding Facebook and Cambridge Analytica, Mark Zuckerberg was quick to say, oh, we don't do that anymore. But we found out since recent articles have come forward that his definition of we don't do that anymore is subjective. In other words, they're doing what they're doing and waiting, in essence, to get caught. And how long can this go forward? Furthermore, Facebook is now making it quite clear they want to get more involved in politics, not less. My question is, when they've got control of all the data and they have the ability to sell it, manipulate it, or simply to use it in-house to try to influence your opinion, are you aware of what's happening to you and to your mind in regards to your politics? Can that kind of behavior go on unregulated? I think it's a question we're going to have to look at because it's bigger than privacy now. We're talking about the ability of having a healthy debate in our republic.
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4: Being unable to acknowledge our past personal pain can keep us from being set free.
5: Lonnie Berger, author of Every Man a Warrior.
4: When Brandon's dad went to prison, he was devastated. A few years later, his mother died of a drug overdose. Left alone and moved.
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1: So good to be with you, friends. Another great week where we can look at important issues. I want you to know this week we're going to be addressing the speech that the vice president gave at the March for Life on Friday. We'll deal with that after today's show. Today's show, we have a very special guest to talk about an issue that's impacting you, whether you know it or not. Now, if you have been listening to this show, you know that we celebrated some of the changes taking place in the health arena, the changes to the vaccine schedule, the revamp food pyramid, and I say amen, it's about time. But I found an article from Molly Engelhardt, who I am following closely because she is an expert in this area. She says there's a growing divide emerging within the Republican Party in particular, and it isn't about personalities or rhetoric, it's about chemicals. Because chemicals are happening, whether we know it or not, in the food supply, in the way that we grow our food, in pesticides that are happening throughout the agriculture industry. And she is with me today to talk about this fabulous article and also to look at solutions. In case you're not remembering who Molly is, Molly Engelhardt is a regenerative farmer and rancher at Sovereignty Ranch. She's committed to food sovereignty, which is actually very important, soil regeneration and homesteading self-sufficiency. She's the author of the book Debunked by Nature. Debunk everything you thought you knew about food, farming, and freedom. She was on with me recently to tell her journey from going from a vegan chef and an LA restaurateur to hands in the dirt farmer and mother of, I think it's four, Molly, but you'll have to remind me. And I'm so grateful to have you back to talk about pesticides. I know that sounds funny in some people's conversations, but for those of us who care about the food supply, what we're taking in without realizing it, here we are making good choices about food and health and getting enough sunlight to form that vitamin D and all the other things. All the while, we might be taking in chemicals that are actually harming us.
2: Yes, ma'am. I think that the most important thing for us to think about is, you just mentioned about at the pro-life march, we have to think about pro-life farming. Like we think of these things as separate, right? You're like, we'll address this tomorrow. Mm-hmm. But if we're spraying our food with chemicals, we're killing our unborn children, or we're sterilizing ourselves in order to not be able to have children. And this is so important. And pro-life farming is to have there be life in the soil, life in the food, and resiliency in our families and our communities. And so you, in my opinion, cannot be pro-life and also be pro-chemical farming. Those two things cannot coexist. And that is something that I think people aren't making that connection. We're not even thinking about that. But what I was talking about in the article was not that, but I thought of it when you were saying.
1: I love it. You're absolutely right. I do not believe I've ever heard anybody have that in a speech. So you will be the first one to go on record by the regenerative farming. But it makes sense for those of us who've raised children and tried to plant anything in the soil. I learned a long time ago as a gardener, it's all about the dirt. And if there's no life in the dirt, your plant's going to die. And I learned that's 101, right? For anybody that wants to grow something in their garden, imagine then somebody like Molly who has to help us understand to feed lots of people, to feed nations. You have to think about the dirt. Going back to George Washington Carver, he figured that out when they were destroying the soil and came in with all kinds of solutions. So this article in particular, I found fascinating because you're saying, listen, people are applauding what are important steps in vaccine changes and new promotion of testing, which I'm all for. But you're saying there are these bigger issues that if we don't address them on a large scale, these things won't be enough.
2: I mean, they won't even matter because what's happening with the pesticide liability shield, with the Supreme Court taking up Monsanto's request for them to overturn lower courts, and we're not saying they will overturn, but that's the Monsanto thinks that they will, and that's why they're having the higher court take it up. And then we can look at multiple states that are having the liability shield issue being slipped through, and it's all being in the name of labeling and informed consent and making sure people know. But I, as I played out in my article, the person who's wearing a suit and spraying the chemical may have read the label, but the parents and the children downstream on the food, in the park, on the golf course, are not privy to what was sprayed and what is in their food stream and in their water stream and in all around them and in the air and coming down in the rain on their heads. And so this idea that if we change the laws and we just say, as long as the labeling on the packaging gives people the understanding that there could be cancer, there could be melanoma, there could be this, there could be that, then we don't need to be liable if people get sick from our product because we warned them. We had the duty to let you know, and we did let you know. Well, these laws are popping up, already been signed into law in Georgia. And so these are de facto liability shields, and we cannot allow this. We see what happened with the vaccine liability shield that happened in the 86. We've gone from 9 shots to 72 or 96, depending on, you know, how you count them and which ones are divided up from each other. So this is just crazy. Exponential growth of chemicals in our body. This is going to be exponential growth of chemicals in our water and our food. And as is, the sperm count of a man, we've spoken about this, is going down and down and down. And so by 2040, the average man in modern America or other westernized nations is going to be zero. My son is 5 years old. So what does that put him at his breeding age at that time? I am pro-life, and I am, people talk about reproductive rights. I want my children to have the right to reproduce. I do not want that right stripped from them. And so I actually think that that's the reproductive rights that we need to be fighting for. And we need to change that term around and say, yes, yes, I'm a yes for reproductive rights. My children deserve the right to reproduce, and it cannot be taken away with chemicals. And I think that many old school Republicans that are in places of power have been used to business as usual. We're pro-business, and so we're not going to be anti-chemical because we're pro-business. And I think that that time is dead, and they may not know it's dead, and they're still trying to go around as business as usual, but they will get primaried and they will lose their place because the MAHA coalition of mothers is powerful and are not necessarily traditional Republicans, but they are rubbing off on traditional Republicans. There are people coming into my restaurant that have never thought about seed oils and chemicals and, and Roundup and fortified flours. They've never thought about these things, and now they're passionate about them. So we're not just talking about this small part of the coalition anymore, the MAHA moms. We're talking about it's spread to the rest of the coalition. I just saw a study, not a study, but what, when they do a poll for Texas Republicans, 70% are anti-chemicals in their food, do not want to expand the rights of chemical companies if it will impact our food, our air, or our water. 70%. That is amazing. A very high number.
3: It is.
2: And so I suspect that these Republicans, it was a Democrat who stopped it, the from being in the big, beautiful deal or whatever the last thing was. And it was a Democrat who just stopped it in the appropriation committee. And I'm saying we need to wake up, conservatives, and recognize that your base now cares about healthy food and now cares about chemicals in their food. And of course they do, because anybody that's pro-life is going to be anti something that ends in the word side, because side means to kill, to murder. And so pesticide, fungicide, herbicide, those are all words for death. And we need to be pro-life farmers, and we need to be pro-life people. And we need to remind our elected representatives that it is their job to protect the lives of the families of their constituents. And
3: let me do a recap here. I love
1: where you're going with this and your zeal. Well, this is why we have you on, Molly, because you are literally in the trenches, in the dirt. So you went from owning restaurants as a vegan, and now you're a rancher, beef rancher, and regenerative farmer. And I mean, your story, if you have not heard Molly's story, you've got to go back and go to carrieabbott.com. Just type in her name. Molly is M-O-L-L-I-E and Engelhart, E-N-G-E-L-H-A-R-T. You will love her story, and it's a story of faith and also of just waking up to the realities of how the system works. One thing I want to clarify is that sperm count worldwide is down 50%. A lot of people aren't aware of that. We've done shows on that. I'm curious if you're connecting pesticides to part of that reason. I know it's not the only thing, but are you saying chemicals and pesticides are playing a role in that?
2: Yes, I'm saying that I think it's cumulative, of course. And I think that people will say, well, there's correlation and not proven causation. And so I will agree, and we have to be careful about what we say. But we can see that the downward spiral has gone significantly more down since 96, when we started spraying Roundup or glyphosate on our grains directly. We also know that atrazine can turn perfectly healthy frogs from male frogs to reproducing female frogs.
1: Yes.
2: And so we know that there's impact on hormonal impact. And then we know that the gut microbiome has hormonal impact. And then I also want to say that many of these chemicals are endocrine interrupters, and they register in our body just like estrogen. Mm. And there's a huge issue with also polyester clothing. I just did a show about how a gentleman that lives near me had very low testosterone, below 250. And just by changing all of his clothes to cotton clothing, his testosterone went up over 500. So it went up more than 250 points with wow. No other changes, except for he was already eating organic food and blah, blah, blah. But just changing his clothing and not having synthetics against his skin made a huge difference in his testosterone. And so I think that there's been studies showing male fertility impacted by plastics.
1: Plastic, for sure.
2: Petroleum mm-hmm. products are the base for many fertilizers. Many fertilizers are made out of petroleum. Well, then we're spraying the waxes and the different other kinds of petroleum directly on the food to make it last longer, which are acting like endocrine interrupters in our body, specifically treating our body like it's estrogen. And so it is impacting men's virility and their ability to reproduce. And so
1: I would go one step further, because I'm willing.
2: Okay, let's now, go.
1: Because our hormones impact so much of our whole body, our whole system, as you well know. A lot of people think it's just about reproductive. It's not. It impacts your brain. It impacts the way you think. It impacts the way you act. So if we have sperm count going down and we have male reproduction being impacted and the hormones, let's just say the impact on men is going to be in their behavior as well, and their attitudes and their willingness to take risk and do what men do. And we see that in behavior, don't we?
2: We do. And I was sitting with my friend just the other day at this cafe in San Antonio. And I looked around and I said, if an EMP or something hits right now and there's no power and nobody's car works, how many of the men around here are going to get their families to safety? And
1: Interesting.
2: It was a sad number, like based right? on our guesstimation,
1: observation,
2: based on my observations. But it is very, very interesting. And I think that it also, we have to understand that when there's all of these, you know, gun violence and there's this and there's that, our mental well-being impacts how we act in the world. And of course, there's porn and there's video games and other things that are impacting our mental health. But fundamentally, if we don't have good microbiome, then our brain is not working. And, you know, when you're very little in an embryo, in the belly, in the uterus, the part that splits apart between your head and your gut. They're one piece and it splits apart. And so they're deeply connected, always have been. And so that is why it's very, very important for us to have healthy gut. And that is something that's completely being destroyed by these chemicals. And so I don't think that we could even estimate how deeply bad the ripple effect of these chemicals are. And when you start to try to point it out, they're going to tell you it's correlation, not causation.
1: Right.
2: But we can't just keep drinking chemicals and thinking there's no impact. And that's not what God asks us to do. That is not what dominion is, I promise.
1: No, I'm with you. I'm with you. This is so fascinating and so important. And listen, we need to take a quick break. We're having a fantastic conversation with Molly Engelhardt. And I'm sure that you are leaning in, friend, because I know this listening community, you care about these issues. We'll be right back. Friends, did you know you can be part of an alliance that advances your God-given right to live and speak truth? Alliance Defending Freedom contends for the truth in law, public policy, and the public square. ADF is one of the nation's most respected and successful United States Supreme Court advocates, with various roles in 74 Supreme Court victories. Since 2011, ADF has represented parties in 15 victories at the Supreme Court on behalf of pastors, churches, religious organizations, college students, family-owned business, and pro-life pregnancy centers. We are so proud to have Alliance Defending Freedom as a sponsor of The Carrie Abbott Show. 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Today, more than ever, we need legal advocates who are committed to protecting religious freedom, free speech, marriage, the family, parental rights, and the sanctity of life. 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
1: We are so honored to have Molly Engelhardt with us. She's a regenerative farmer and rancher, and she is very knowledgeable, as you can tell, about what's going into our food. She owned many restaurants in LA, was very successful as a vegan chef and restaurateur, and then changed the way she was thinking, which was a very costly move for her, by the way. And her story, you can go back to carrieabbott.com and just type her name in there, and you will be able to listen to her testimony, what God has done in her life. And Molly, I told you this the first time, but I'm so grateful for people like you who go through an authentic journey where you see things in a different way. You're willing to share that with other people, and you have been really thrust into the limelight in a sense where you are speaking to issues that impact nations. As a regenerative farmer, have you noticed from this administration any more support than previous administrations? And what is it that you're calling for? Because you've talked a little bit in the first segment about liability shields. In other words, legislatures passing laws where Monsanto and others are not able, or they're able to put it on a label somewhere, but the person who's playing in the park down the street never saw that label. And you're saying that's not good enough. And I agree with you. So first of all, as a regenerative farmer, are you feeling more support than previously?
2: As a regenerative farmer, no. As a mother, as a informed consent advocate, yes. Unfortunately, I think that DOGE did a lot of good things for getting rid of waste, but a lot of what they considered waste ripped the rug out from so many farmers, and especially small scale farmers that were providing food to schools, providing food to prisons. I have a friend who put millions of dollars into a mill to freshly mill flour for the local schools in Arizona, and they would be getting this freshly milled flour every week with all the nutrients still in it and feeding the kids. He spent $2 million and he was supposed to get 50% of that money back as a grant from the government. They had promised it. And that was ripped out from underneath him as wasteful spending with DOGE. And I say wasteful in quotation marks.
1: Yes.
2: So really I feel disappointed in the things that they chose to rip out from underneath people. I have another farm in California that I hold the note on the farm for the family because they were not able to get a loan in their name originally with their income and et cetera. And they had an amazing deal also feeding vegetable boxes to different families and being able to take SNAP, and there was a middleman and and that got ripped away from them, and it's like $19,000 a month of income. Wow. And so I think that getting nutrient dense food to human beings should never be considered wasteful spending.
1: It's not. You're absolutely right.
2: I'm anti-government interference in so many things, but when we are doing the work to support local food getting to local people and not just expanding ever expanding supply chains, that's never wasteful. And so I'm highly disappointed in the ways that those were ripped out. And I've been.
1: You think that it will change with the SNAP program changes and requirements? Because I know that's a major push now, is to get whole food and real food to kids.
2: I hope. But the thing is that I don't think we had to rip the rug out and make people leave their farms in the interim to do that. And so I think that this almost $1 billion, $790 million dedicated to regenerative agriculture is a good start. But and Brooke Rollins, and they made a big deal about it. Mm-hmm. And I think having people, and I wrote about this in the Epoch Times, having regenerative agriculture spoke about at the highest levels of government, I think that that gets it more into the zeitgeist, gets it more into our minds. And so people are caring about it. But if I'm going to be honest, that's a tiny little drop in a bucket that they just held back from the money that Trump is subsidizing corn and soy. And he was subsidizing the soy farmers because they couldn't sell to China. But really, that's a fragile system. We shouldn't be growing all the soy for China, and then China's our greatest adversary, and then they don't want to buy it because of trade issues. We should be growing a diversity of food for Americans. We need to hunker down. We are in the 250th year of a nation. There has never been an empire that has stayed the empire in the world more than 250 years. Right now, we need to hunker down. We need to take care of ourselves. We need domestic oil, we need domestic security, we need secure borders, but most of all, we need secure food, because in an emergency, it will be air, water, food, and we are not valuing our air and our water and our food. And I believe that small farms need to be treated like infrastructure, and feeding Americans American food should be a priority, and it is not currently a priority. And I am disappointed in that. And so
1: I voted for this administration. Yes, I join you in that disappointment. But this is why we're talking about it, because as you said, getting it into the conversation, people listening to this show and others who have influence, we are hoping and praying that this conversation, your articles, your books, and your colleagues and you who continue to find new advocates, we will keep talking about it, because we have to. Life is on the line, as you said so well in the first segment. Before our time ends, I do want to get clarity on something.
2: Yes, ma'am.
1: There are states passing laws, and Monsanto's going to the Supreme Court to try to get the right to not have to basically let people know what's in the chemical. How do we get rid of those laws that give them a pass? And also, how do we get rid of the chemicals? Because that really is the issue.
2: Yes, ma'am. So for clarity, they're not going to court to have us not know what's in the chemicals. They're going to court to say that if we disclose the risk on the label, then we can't be sued for causing harm.
1: Okay, like the vaccines. All right.
2: We have informed you.
1: Yes.
2: You know that it's
1: the liability's gone.
2: Mm-hmm. The liability is gone. But if I am a mother and I'm busy and I stop to get a pizza, and this is right now in this world we live in currently, this is not a future idea. 100% of conventional wheat is being sprayed, not just before they prepare the field with pre-emergence and all that. They are spraying chemicals on it to make it dry at a specific dye and dry so that they can harvest it at a specific time. And this is very efficient. Well, when they went to the EPA, because they knew they figured out this magic where we could spray it, kill the grain, and then harvest it 2 weeks later, they went to the EPA and they said, we need to change the parts per million of glyphosate in grains specifically. So it went up to like 30 parts per million from 2 parts per million. So vegetables are still at the 2 parts per million, but grains are at 30 parts per million. But that doesn't really make any sense. It's not, why would it be safer to eat more Roundup when you're having a pizza or bread or oatmeal than it is on carrots or zucchini? It doesn't make any sense, right? And so the reality is, we all have kids that eat too many carbohydrates because that's what kids love. And those carbohydrates are being sprayed with chemicals, and we do not have the right to fix that. And so I believe where we need to go with this is property rights. And I go over this in my article with the Epoch Times. Mm-hmm. But we as conservatives have always valued property rights. And why is it when it comes to GMOs and chemical agriculture, we do not honor property rights? If I as a farmer have drift that comes onto my field, I have a friend, his name is Bob. He grows old kamut. I watched a woman get on her knees in tears because his grain healed her son that had severe autism. He was 5 years old, nonverbal, still in diapers, and by 7 years old was verbal and out of diapers. Wow. And now is a teenager with a job and going to college. Wow. So that
1: so
2: story,
1: important.
2: But his field got drift from a neighbor's field in Montana, and he lost his ability to sell it to the European market because it was too high to be organic in the European market because of that drift. He is not entitled to that neighbor to have to pay for his crop. He is not entitled to anything. But if my neighbor's cow comes and tramples my greenhouse, he has to pay me for that. So I don't believe that organic farmers should have to give up 25 feet on all sides of their farm. I believe that it's the chemical sprayer that needs to be responsible. And once we put that liability that if your pollen of your corn infects my corn with GMO, then you are accountable for my crop. If your chemicals get on my field, you are accountable for paying for my crop. Then it doesn't have to be that the government is making anybody do anything. Financially, it will be too much of a burden for the farmers to spray these chemicals because the impact they're having on their neighbors. But currently, we are not honoring those laws. So I think we need to go back to property rights.
1: Okay. Wow. That's such an important conversation. We need to end our time now with Molly Engelhardt. Thank you for joining me for your insights. We'll link people to the article. Friends, this is a big issue. We need to tackle it. We need to pray about it. And we'll see you next time.
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5: One mark of a true church is they preach the gospel. They tell you the truth about truth. That's why I'm here. And my job until the day I die is to preach the gospel. And that's same with you as believers. That doesn't have to be like what I'm doing. It can be individually. You're heralding, you're telling people the good news. And when they did that, they made many disciples, because when you preach the gospel in its totality, it means you're not embarrassed about it. You don't water it down. You just, you here's what the Bible says. The Holy Spirit then begins to work in that and begins to convict hearts. You are embarrassed about God's word and you dumb it down. The Spirit's, you're void of the Spirit's power in that message. Did you know Jesus spoke more about hell than heaven? He said, go and preach repentance. Repentance is a turning from sin and a turning to God. What we're basically saying is, I'm embarrassed about the cross. No, I'm not going to go there. I've told you before, I knew of churches who would tell their worship team, don't sing about the blood. And people get a little offended, new visitors. It's like, hello? Maybe they need to be convicted. Yes. Nothing but the blood of Jesus. What can wash away my sins? Nothing but, and that maybe that will convict them. Maybe that will change them. Maybe that will challenge them to repent and believe. When we honor God's word, he does something amazing. And that's why we built this church. One of the foundational pillars was the desperate need for absolute truth.
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6: The entire world trembles on the brink of a disaster on a scale that some men only dreamed of in fantasy a few years ago.
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6: 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That's why a Christian can be an optimist. That's why a Christian in the midst of all that is happening can smile. We know what's going to happen. We know what the end is. The end is going to be the triumph of the Lord Jesus Christ.
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8: I'm Ruth Kramer with Mission Network News. Former Bangladesh Prime Minister Sheikh Hasina vows to return from exile this year, despite facing the death penalty if she comes back. Bruce Allen with FMI says that Hasina fled the country in 2024 after 1,400 people died during mass protests against her rule. She denies any wrongdoing, but many blame her for the deaths. Ministry opportunities have improved recently, but Hasina's announcement unsettled the nation.
9: But often when there is social unrest or upheaval in Bangladesh, it's the minorities, like Christians, who face the brunt of the violence.
8: Joshua Project estimates that 99% of the people in Bangladesh have not been reached with the gospel. Allen says that local church planters are making progress, yet they need discernment in who they contact. Pray the new government would protect Christians and pray for the spread of the gospel. And many in Ukraine face a traumatic reality as the war in their country continues. Amidst the suffering, Greg Yoder says Keys for Kids devotionals are helping to provide hope and introducing children to Jesus.
10: Kids need Jesus, and so we continue to help Ukraine, Ukrainian churches especially, as they're trying to reach kids in the most unique way. They just don't have a lot of resources, and so the Keys for Kids resources that we've been able to provide have been very helpful.
8: Hundreds of children are hearing the message of Christ, including a child who accepted Jesus after hearing a devotional about the peace that Jesus offers. Another young man came to faith through a devotional that taught him it was okay to release what he was holding inside and to weep. Yoder urges all Christians to pray for this war to end. Until then, Keys for Kids will continue to support the people and children of Ukraine. 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I'm Ruth Kramer.

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1: It's Crazy Money Day. Hi, I'm Chuck Bentley with my money life from Crown. The 2026 World Cup featured two of the wealthiest athletes in history. At age 41, Cristiano Ronaldo earns a salary of $200 million plus $65 million through endorsements. Lionel Messi, at age 38, has an annual base salary of $25 million and earns $70 million from endorsements. That's crazy. Their remarkable success reminds us of a truth found in Psalm 20, verse 7. Some trust in chariots and some in horses, but we trust in the name of the Lord our God. There's nothing wrong with being successful. God uses people from all walks of life. Ronaldo and Messi have earned their places among the greatest players the game has ever seen. But no amount of money, trophies, or celebrity can provide the lasting security that only God can. 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
2: This is the Public Square from the American Policy Roundtable. We're talking all things technology and the deeper issue of privacy. This week here, I'm Wayne Shepherd with Dave Zanotti. Dave?
3: Wayne, one of the things that frightens me most about the rise of social media and all the platforms associated with it is the ability of these large companies to integrate your data and use it for political purposes, mm-hmm. to educate you or to inform campaigns and candidates or to attempt to alter the outcome of elections. Now, corporations are people too, and they have rights in the process. But what's happening is it's not a disclosed practice. People don't realize how much of their data is being used, utilized, batched, and sold. Now, when this confrontation came forward in the United States Senate and House regarding Facebook and Cambridge Analytica, Mark Zuckerberg was quick to say, oh, we don't do that anymore. But we found out since recent articles have come forward that his definition of we don't do that anymore is subjective. In other words, they're doing what they're doing and waiting, in essence, to get caught. Now, how long can this go forward? Furthermore, Facebook is now making it quite clear they want to get more involved in politics, not less. My question is, when they've got control of all the data and they have the ability to sell it, manipulate it, or simply to use it in-house to try to influence your opinion, are you aware of what's happening to you and to your mind in regards to your politics? Can that kind of behavior go on unregulated? I think it's a question we're going to have to look at because it's bigger than privacy now. We're talking about the ability of having a healthy debate in our republic.
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5: This This is Financial Issues, where we help you defund darkness and fund the light by investing with biblical integrity. Great to be back with you here, folks. Today's show, how do we properly use earnings reports? Well, we'll discuss that a little later on with your host, Mark Manila. Of course, we got Sam Case in the control room. I'm Seth Udinski. It's great to be back. Mark, great to have you today, brother. It's going to be fun.
6: Oh, it's great to hear that voice, that Seth voice. Bring us back in again.
5: Thanks, brother. Missed you guys. Missed you guys so much. Mark, I was told, though, that you guys did just fine without me. You know, that. In fact, people didn't even notice I was gone.
7: I was just worried for your safety because I knew you were in New Jersey.
5: Yeah, that's right, dude. The People's Republic of New Jersey. We survived. Boy, it's great to be back, folks. The number is 610-363-1110. We want to hear from you. Give us a call, why don't you? 610-363-1110. We're here to answer your questions. Mark, want to kick it off with our verse of the week?
6: Sure. It's 1 Timothy 6:7-8. For we brought nothing into this world, and we can't take anything out of the world. But if we have food and clothing, with these we can be content. Contentment. Yeah. That word comes up a lot in the Bible, doesn't it?
5: It does, Mark. Yeah, it really does. I think it's important. You know, it's funny as we talk about this idea of growing and building wealth, that at the very same time, we have to be satisfied with whatever we have. I think that's what contentedness really is it's just a constant satisfaction with what the Lord has given you. And I think the key with it is, Mark, realizing first and foremost what we deserve versus what we have.
6: You know, I don't like thinking about that.
7: And that's why you're not content, Mark.
6: No, I mean about what I deserve.
5: Right.
6: I'm very content with what I have. I praise God. Yeah. You know, Anything above those flames is grace, man. Mm. You know, anything above hell is grace. And I'm so grateful for that. But, you know, I think oftentimes a lot of people read these verses and they get a little bit confused, or they get like, well, what's the saying with that? We shouldn't pursue wealth. We shouldn't do the best we can to realize the best of this world. No, I don't think it means that at all. It just really means that that when we shouldn't get so distracted by the temporary that we lose the contentment of the eternal. Mm. And I think that's what it's trying to tell us, because how often in my life have I got so focused on my business or whatever, you know, and forgot about eternity, forgot about God, you know, it just wasn't even on my mind.
7: The troubles of this life, as Jesus called them, that choke you and choke your fruit. Yeah,
6: exactly. Yeah. So I think this is kind of a warning about that and saying, hey, stay focused. It's okay. Yeah. Don't worry. You don't need everything. You don't need to be Elon Musk to be happy. You don't need... You know, I think somewhere a few months ago, I wrote an article about that, and it was about the middle class and the idea of lifestyle creep. But that's a different story. But it's still the same thing. It's losing the focus, you know.
5: Mm, absolutely. Well, that's what we're here to do, Mark, is to help people, you know, stay focused on what matters most. Even as you, you know, Mark, we talk about all the time being wise as serpents, innocent as doves. We have that wisdom of using the wealth that is part of this world, but it's leveraging it and using it for God's glory and for God's kingdom. So,
6: right.
5: Good stuff. Hey, guys, listen, before we get started today with our content on the show, I do want to just mention something. This week is actually a very special week for us here at FISM. It's a little bit of a bittersweet week, but it's mostly sweet, a little bit of bitter. We'll start with the bitter, actually. We are bidding farewell to our faithful broadcast specialist, Grant Ace. So Grant has been a wonderful member of our team for these last 4 years. Grant's returning to his hometown in Western Pennsylvania. He'll be spending time with his family. He and his daughter, both their families live out there. So they want to be able to have that time where they're raising their daughter with their family. So just a wonderful thing that they're doing. We hate to see him go, of course, but we're so thrilled to celebrate their home going. Yeah. Grant, you've done wonderful, brother. Grant's on the TriCaster actually right now. This is his final week with us. So Friday will be his last day. We're going to miss him so much. At the same time, Mark, the sweet part of this is we are welcoming back a former member of our team. Tyler Needham is rejoining us. He was our former head camera operator, creator, expert behind several FISM TV productions, The News, A Moment in History, and he returns today to fill Grant's role after a 2-year break. So we're excited to have him. He actually originally joined FISM back in 2020. Dan had hired him, and then we parted ways in 2024, but he's back with us now. So we're so excited to welcome Tyler back. Pretty awesome stuff. Again, bittersweet, but very exciting.
6: Welcome on board, Tyler. And Grant, sorry to see you go.
5: Absolutely. We're going to miss his handsome face, but we got right. one more week together. It's going to be good stuff. Well, guys, why don't we jump into our topic today? So, Sam, we got some statistics from the Bureau of Labor. What can you tell us about these?
7: It's hard to say
5: riveting,
7: that, isn't it? The Bureau of Labor, right? It's kind of annoying.
5: Especially for a guy who just came off vacation.
7: I know. Great, well, we're putting you to the test. So, non-farm payrolls, according to the newest data, fell by an adjusted 23,000 for the month of July, compared with a downwardly revised gain of 20,000 for the month of June. But you got to remember, that downward is coming in because you're factoring in both government and private payrolls. In fact, if you just look at the private numbers increased for the month, up 30,000, as government jobs were the ones that went down by 53,000. That's something that even CNBC had to admit was the case. And that's also something that was echoed by White House Economic Advisor Kevin Hassett. Here's Kevin.
8: There are 83,000 construction workers building factories right now. That's a number that we've never seen before. Initial claims for unemployment insurance are the lowest they've been since World War II. There are more job openings than there are unemployed workers. So there are all these things that suggested the number should have been really strong. And when it didn't come out strong, we sort of dug in and we saw that the two things that made it negative, one of them was a reduction in government workers, and it was mostly teachers at states, you know, taking July off. And the other thing was that the FIFA ended. And so that we had a whole bunch of hospitality workers, file for unemployment in July.
7: All right, Mark, what do we do with these numbers and how do we make sense of them in light of all the data we're getting? So we have the BLS, which is what we just got, JOLTS, ADP. Oh, my, it's just a mess. So which one do you like to look at?
6: Lions, the most helpful? Tigers, and bears.
7: Yes,
6: oh, my.
7: I know. You said it's a jungle.
6: Yeah, I think we should celebrate. I really do. It's just look at these numbers. People say, yeah, the numbers are a little bit weak here and there, but no, it's not. It's summer. This is typical. This is not different. This is not, oh my gosh, we should have had the strongest numbers in the world. No, we shouldn't. Summers are that way. Always have been and always will, especially like you said, the governmental. I don't care what the reason is why government jobs are down. I'm glad they're down. I think we could cut the size of the federal government in half and I would be happy. Not that all these people lost their jobs, but that they get to go do something productive for a change. And you know,
7: that was going to be my question. Isn't it actually good for the economy if government jobs go down, because that means we're paying Absolutely. For less people and yeah. these guys can yeah. go get jobs that are they're actually working for the economy.
6: Yeah, and it's just a wonderful thing. And you think about, again, I say it over and over, and you're probably tired of hearing me say this. There's war, there's rumors of wars, there's political angst like we've never seen before, where the left wing is attacking the right wing in ways we've never seen before, creating as many lawsuits as possible to jam up the system, creating all sorts of ugliness. All this is going on, and yet we have a strong economy. We have a strong economy, and the labor is strong, despite what people are saying. We actually saw unemployment drop down, not edge up, as we saw these things. And we actually saw non-government payrolls increase. So yeah, they weren't through the ceiling. They weren't what people wanted to see, but that's good because most people who are projecting or wanting to see something isn't wanting to see it for the right reasons anyway. I think we have an incredibly stable economy still. It's persistent. It's running in the right direction. And we need to be celebrating, just like the verse says. We need to be content in all things. Well, think about where we're at, all the factories being built, how the labor force will be changing here. How did you know there's hundreds of thousands of mechanics needed by Ford alone that have jobs that pay over $100,000 and they can't find anybody to fill them? There's so many jobs out there that are going unfulfilled because we haven't trained people properly, because we had them buy into everybody needs an education, whether it's useless or not. So I don't know. I think the reality is we celebrate what we have here. We celebrate we have a strong economy. We celebrate that the interest rates are maintaining, not going up or going down. We celebrate that God's in control. And as stewards, That's what we want to do, is praise the Lord in all things, both in the robust and the weak. And you can do that. You know, I'd like you to call in and give us your 2 cents on that. 610-363-1110. 610-363-1110. Give us a call. Let us know what you're thinking about the economy. And we're going to be talking about the markets and all the earnings reports, because that's a very unique situation there.
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0: folks. 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Gosh, we love the Timothy Plan. They are
1: absolutely truly
0: the pioneers, Mark, of BRI, and so grateful for your influence over them as one of the founding board members, and just so grateful for that relationship. timothyplan.com. Can't say enough good things about him. Mark, why don't we go over to the phones and talk to John? John is calling from Alabama.
1: Well, welcome, John, from Alabama. Glad you're with us. What's on your mind this morning?
2: I want to find out about TPHAX, if it's a good time to continue putting money in there due to the economic situation and possible war that we really could get into.
0: John, that's a great question. Mark, let me just mention, too, for our new audience, TPHX, that's the Timothy Plan High Yield Bond Fund, you know, just in case anyone's wondering.
1: Okay.
0: Yeah.
1: Well, there's two questions I have so that I can answer your question. One is, you said because of the possible war. I think we really are at war, are we not? Are you thinking that maybe it becomes a bigger war, a wider spread war, and you're thinking it gets more defined or what? And the influence would be more. I'm not sure what you're trying to say with that. So help me there, will you, John?
2: Well, I think it could get much deeper, and due to the Russia and that going on, we could get into some serious trouble.
1: Yeah, I that's a big possibility. You know, the TPHAX, it is it's a high yield bond fund which invests in corporate bonds, and so and those are primarily, if not fully, in the United States at this point. So like 90-95% of it's in those, and it can invest in treasury tips, U.S. agencies, mortgages, and all that kind of stuff. But currently I don't believe it is. So I see it as actually not a bad place to be now or in the near future, even with some economic times. If the only thing that I worry about it is if interest rates would continue to go up, that could cause a short to midterm impact on the NAV of the product, because as interest rates go up, the existing bonds would have to come down in price to be of value in the market at that point. So it could cause some NAV value for a short term, but that won't live forever as those bonds gets replaced and or interest rates then come back down. It's a long-term investment. And, you know, I believe that you'd be fine getting into it, especially when we're seeing somewhere between what's the yield on that? I believe it's somewhere between 4% and 6% effectively at any given time. So I don't think it would be a bad place to be, John. I don't think, what is your fear? Help me there. That's what I'm trying to figure out. When some real concerns with being in that fund specifically, what are your concerns with that?
2: Well, we could always have a dollar crash being happening with Japan as well, you know, giving them money because they have a lot of our dollars, you know, trillion dollars.
1: Mm-hmm. So. Yeah. Well, there's a lot of ugliness on the horizon, as you've heard me talk a lot about, John. The debt itself is the biggest thing that I'm concerned about, our U.S. debt. That could destroy our dollar. But just think about it this way. Not unique to this fund, if the dollar crashes, if the dollar loses its position as the currency of trade in the world, everything in the United States will take a hit. Every investment will. We'll see economic and market just destruction going on. So I guess what I'm trying to say is this bond fund will take a hit too if that happens. You're absolutely right. But in general, this bond fund is a good, solid bond fund with a reasonable yield on it, and it has had a fairly steady growth over time, as it would be expected for something like this. So I would not imply any additional risk to this high-yield bond fund than I would any other thing in the world for the investment world. based on the possibility of an enhanced war and or a an economic downturn. So I would say if you're in an income state of mind, this should be a portion of that. It wouldn't be the foundation because it will have volatility of the market since it's invested in corporate bonds, but it won't be as volatile as say the stock market itself and or getting into things that that get more aggressive stocks, small caps, volatility of things in AI or things like that. Does that help?
2: Yeah. So I'll keep it in within the parameters of the financial issues tracker.
1: There you go. Are you in the income asset allocation?
2: No, I've changed over to growth, but I just wanted to have some in there just because I have that mutual fund, that Timothy plan. So I just wanted to have that there. Just wondering, about things going on. I know the gold and silver things. We'll see if we have enough, if something did happen.
1: Yeah. Yeah. Hopefully, our hope is in the Lord, but hopefully God's hand is on our leadership. I really have seen a lot of things happening with this leadership, despite the odds against it, the world that is attacking our country and our dollar and our economic system and our way of life, our constitution, everything. Despite all that, it seems like foundations are being laid for a recovery of getting back to constitutional foundations and biblical foundations that could steer this country in a great direction. That's up to the Lord. And wherever the Lord leads us, John, we should have no fear about it because he is God, he is in control, and he has you and me here for a specific reason. And that reason is so we can point other people to Christ, so we can bring more people to an understanding of true salvation through the one true God and to be of the same understanding we are that all of life is here so that we can glorify God. We are the lights right now. We're here on purpose. Just always remember that and remember no matter where the markets go, no matter where the economy goes, we get to count it all joy because our God is the God of the universe. Thanks for calling in, John. God bless you, sir.
0: Great stuff, John. 610-363-1110. Mark, I was encouraged as you talked there. You know me, I've got a history background, and I've heard a lot of historians likening where we are in America today to where the late stage Roman Empire was. And I think some things there are true, but I think one of the things that we can breathe a sigh of relief and say, thank you, Lord, that is not true, is in the late stage of the Roman Empire, you did see fraud and abuse from a governmental level. It was never cleaned up. We have an administration that is trying to clean it up. I think that's a really good sign.
1: Even if the best they could do is just shine a light, make everything clear what's really going on. And they've done an incredible job on that. But they have also begun to defund all these NGOs and all these government agencies that have been using your money, the money God entrusted to you, that they take away by law to fund their own pockets and to fund their agendas that are anti-God and anti-America. So they've shined a light on it and they started defunding it. Hopefully they'll get a handle on the debt and be able to start reining that in so it can't pull us down despite all their best efforts. I really have a lot of hope in our God and his impact on our government. We need to be praying for them. We need to pray for strength. We need to pray for faith for them that they grow ever closer to the Lord because, this country without God is just another country that's going to go down the tubes and wallow in the ugliness of not having the one true God in their life. Look at every country that at one time embraced the Bible, embraced the true Christianity. And what happened to those countries? They grew, they prospered.
0: They flourished.
1: And then as soon as they got the wealth and that came in, they lost all that glitter, took their sight away from God. They stopped focusing on honoring God. Remember, as a steward, our ultimate goal, honor God in all we do. If we just would focus on that here in the United States, we do have the best country in the world as is, but imagine what it could be. It would just be incredible.
0: Amen. Folks, listen, if you're looking for a good stewardship resource as well, and just something that can give you great biblical comfort, I can't recommend enough Mark's book, The Wall Street Awakening. Boy, it is just a fantastic resource. And I'll say this, Mark, hope I'm allowed to say it. I'm going to say it anyway. If you want to undercut Amazon, you can give a donation of any amount to Financial Issues, and we will send you a copy. In fact, we might even have some signed copies. So Mark Manila's own John Hancock, as it were, on that book there. It's a great resource.
3: It's weird.
0: Folks.
3: His name is Mark Manila, and he signs it John Hancock.
0: I know.
3: It is kind of weird.
0: Yeah, seriously.
1: But it looks so much nicer.
0: Yeah, it does. But yeah, folks, for a donation of any amount, we'd love to send you a copy of Mark's book, The Wall Street Awakening. And boy, it could be a great resource even for you if you're thinking about leading a Bible study in your church and you want to focus on the topic of investing with biblical integrity. Perhaps this is the resource for you. Or maybe it's Dan Celia's The Fear of Money. We have that as well in those workbooks too. Again, a donation of any amount, and we'd be glad to give those to you. 610-363-1110. Mark and Sam, looks like the markets were a little muted yesterday. Big winning week for the major indices, as we saw. But yesterday, they kind of took a breather. So the Dow, the S&P were both basically flat, a little bit below. The NASDAQ slightly below that. I haven't really looked much at the pre-markets this morning, but it looks like they're all green, which is nice.
1: It does. And crude is red,
0: yep.
1: which we want to see. Yeah, absolutely.
0: For sure.
1: So that's a good thing. We'll see what really happens when the markets open up here. But, you know, the markets seem to be narrowing their trading band right now. I think everybody's kind of wondering what really is going on in the world. And they should. And that's why we're here, to help you understand no matter what's going on in the world, we can help you to be the best steward possible. If you got to leave, we're sorry to see you go. But for the rest of you and those of you who are on financialissues.org, we got another half an hour coming up. So stay with us. 610-363-1110. We'll see you all in just a couple of minutes.
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0: 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Become a partner there. So, guys, a very interesting, rather funny story, I think. Comrade Zoran Mamdani is just boosting the Floridian economy with the all of his policies in New York City, causing a mass exodus down there. Sam, give us the details of this. This is delightful.
12: And they're ever so grateful with the Florida Chamber of Commerce celebrating officially naming New York City Mayor Zoran Mamdani, everyone's favorite Islamist, as the Sunshine State's Economic Developer of the Year. They're even celebrating with a massive billboard in Times Square that says, "Thanks for the jobs." You gotta love it. Chamber of Commerce CEO Mark Wilson, he said, "We just want to thank him for the jobs, the companies, the people they're pushing out of New York, and a lot of them are coming to Florida." And that is true. Even before Zoran became mayor, it was something like 50 to 100,000 people a year were moving from New York to Florida, and I imagine that that's going to be even higher this year. Wilson, on a more serious note, did say that Mamdani's policies are, quote, dangerous for the company, and did say he also does hope the campaign will, you know, refocus America on free enterprise like they have in Florida.
1: It is so funny to hear all this, but what's really funny is that that's not going to happen, Sam. The guy is a socialist. He's not here to help our country or to help New York City. He's an elitist who believes that his understanding of politics will change this nation in a way that his people can take it over. I believe that totally. I believe that he's actually a traitor to the United States. And he's said so outright many times in his speeches by putting the Islamic people above the American people, by putting Palestine, by being anti-Israeli. He has shown that he does not love our country. He loves to be in control of our country. I think eventually what we'll see is a downfall of that. My hope is that of him and others like him who do not realize that the hand of God is on this country, and that hand is the one true God, the God of salvation, and that because those who believe in him will continue to praise, worship, and walk in his ways, that we will eventually overcome the socialism movement that's happening in our country and the communist movement. So until then, though, thank you, Mamdani, for helping every state receive more and more productive people in it that are coming from New York.
0: Yeah, Mark, you know, that's an interesting question. My question is, who's going to be left in New York City after all this? Because they're going to lose all of their, you know, wealthy businessmen. Is it just going to be a bunch of Muslims and then a bunch of people who are, you know, kind of like sheep to the slaughter? Like they're saying, "Yeah, Mamdani, we love him." Who's going to be left there?
1: Well, shallowness is a problem with politics. Yeah. Oftentimes people say, "Well, it'd be great if I didn't have to pay for my apartment or for my bus or for my food or anything, and somebody would take care of me." But to do that, they have to take away all your rights, and then you become a slave to the government. That's what socialism is. That's what communism is. It's an elite few that take over the country, and then they utilize the term, the useful idiots, you know, that don't think past. If everybody is on the government dole, then nobody's making money for the government to dole it out. That's why socialism always fails.
12: But at least you run out, all be poor together.
1: When you stop making it possible for people to be profitable, when you stop making it a good thing to be productive, then nobody's productive and nobody's profitable and the whole government collapses on itself. It doesn't take it 100 years to do that. It only takes it a few years. And we've seen this over and over in the world. You're a historian, Seth. Yeah, I mean, that's what you went to school for. You've studied that. You've seen it over and over. Yeah. Socialism does not work.
13: It works.
1: It doesn't work. When you cater to laziness and the unproductive, and that becomes the norm, then those who once were productive will move on or stop being productive. And once that happens, it collapses.
13: Yeah, that's exactly right, Mark. I mean, it is, you talk about, the sun rising in the morning has a 100% success rate. It's never not risen in the morning ever since it was created. The same thing with socialism. It's never worked. It never works and it never will.
1: Never will.
3: But has it really ever been tried, Seth?
13: That's right. But that's the thing, Sam. So many people are like, well, if we just do it this way, now it'll work. It never does. Never does.
1: Let's color it purple this time instead of a blue and it'll work. Yeah.
3: No, I've heard it the other way. Conservative ideas only work every time they're tried.
13: That's right. That's exactly right.
1: There you go.
13: Well said, Sam.
1: The positive way to say it.
13: That's right. 610-366.
1: And you just caused so many leftists' head to blow up just now,
13: That's
1: Sam.
13: Right. That's right. That's exactly right. Here come the nasty emails. 610-363-1110. Mark, here's a good question from George in our chat, North Carolina, saying, Mark, you've mentioned this before, but might deserve a repeat. Credit card companies must be raking in metric tons in fees. Small businesses here in North Carolina are charged 1.5%, I think, when customers use a credit card. And when making donations, we're always given a heads up on fees charged to the charity and asked if we want to cover them. Maybe these fees are reasonable somehow, but they don't seem to be. What do you think, Mark?
1: Well, I agree. I don't think they're reasonable. And by the way, that's low, 1.3. At one time, I owned a music store, a guitar store, and being a new store to be able to take credit cards, the bank was charging me 3.5% for every transaction. So, 1.3 was cheap for that. That's the lower end, I guess, is a way for

0: the laws were, but they were called usury laws. And if you charged somebody too much interest, it was called usury, and you went to jail for that. Then the credit cards came along and changed all that. And now usury is no longer here. There's no laws. If there are laws, nobody enforces them. And it's a way to take advantage of those people who do not understand the laws of finance and will end up in the chains of debt and slavery. It's a sad situation, but I agree with you. They are not raking it in. They're raping it in, I believe.
1: Absolutely, Mark. I think that's definitely true too there. George, also with a great comment as well. Actually, George just put this one in too. He said, we fought the biggest army and navy in the world in 1776 over a small, by comparison to today, tax. Doesn't speak well of us today, does it? You know, George, it's true. I feel sad, Mark, every time I think of the courage of our forefathers and the seemingly little amount that they fought over. We just need a little bit of that courage today. I mean, just a little bit. And by the way, I'm not calling for an overthrow.
0: We just need to stand up. Right. Yeah, no, we just need to get the taxes back in line. The only way to get the budget back in line is to get the taxes back in line. We never can tax ourselves out of debt. What has to happen is Congress has to start spending in a responsible way within its budget, within the revenues that are there. Taxes are just as bad as the credit card company. I saw a little blurb by Nelson in our chat that said, the hope is that blockchain, especially Ethereum, will replace the credit card companies. Nelson, I wish I could believe in that, but the reality is they'll just use that and they'll still continue the charges that they charge. Yeah. The blockchain is just an accounting system and people will not get away from it.
2: This is Craig Haugard with your weekly Financial Issues Ag Focus. Today, I would like to address a major issue in farming, that is the aging of the American farmer. One of the biggest challenges facing American agriculture today is the aging farming population and the difficulty of transferring farms to the next generation. And while the median age of U.S. workforce is 42.2 years old, the average age of U.S. farmers is 58.1 years old. Fully 38% of U.S. farmers are 65 years or older. Only 9% are under the age of 35. Farming is not just a job. For many families, it is a way of life that has been passed down through generations. However, as older farmers approach retirement, many face uncertainty about who will take over their land, equipment, livestock, and businesses. The aging American farmer creates a major concern for the future of agriculture. Younger people may be interested in farming, but purchasing a farm can be extremely expensive. Farmland prices, machinery costs, livestock expenses, and high operating costs can make it difficult for young families to enter the industry without financial help from family members or outside sources. If you find yourself in this situation, I would urge you to look at succession planning. A farm succession plan is a strategy for deciding how ownership and management of a farm will be transferred from one generation to another. Ideally, the process begins years before the older farmer retires. Families can discuss who will operate the farm, how property will be divided, and how other family members will be treated fairly if they do not want to farm. Planning can also help families address taxes, debt, equipment ownership, and legal issues before they become problems. There are also benefits to involving younger farmers before the transition occurs. Working alongside experienced farmers allows the next generation to learn valuable skills involving crop production, livestock management, finances, machinery, and decision making. At the same time, older farmers can gradually transfer responsibilities instead of being forced to retire suddenly. Ultimately, careful planning can help keep productive farmland in agricultural use, preserve family farms, and give younger generations opportunities to become farmers. By starting conversations early and creating realistic transition plans, farm families can protect both their businesses and their agricultural heritage for generations to come. This has been Craig Haugard with your Financial Issues Ag Focus. We'll be right back with more Financial Issues after this.

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1: People are talking a lot about

0: Healthcare these days, there are so many changes, so many questions. As Christians, where can we turn for answers? At Samaritan Ministries, we believe the answer is in Jesus Christ, working in the lives of his people, demonstrating Christian community by sharing each other's medical needs, scripturally, faithfully. Here's just part of Brett's story in his own words.
1: When I reflect on Samaritan Ministries, the biggest thing that stands out to me is that we, as a body of believers, are living out New Testament Christianity. This idea that Samaritan has adopted from the book of Acts should permeate all parts of our lives, not just health sharing. It has a profound impact on people like me and my wife.
0: Brett is just one of more than 150,000 members who are sharing over $13 million in medical needs each month. If you'd like to experience what it's like to partner with other Christians for your health care needs, and you'd like to see what other members are saying, visit MySamaritanStory.org.
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4: 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Guys, our verse of the week, good reminder to always be in the scriptures, 1 Timothy 6:7-8. For we brought nothing into the world, we cannot take anything out of the world, but if we have food and clothing, with these we will be content. Amen to that.
5: Amen.
4: Mark, we got a good question here from Dave and Darlene in our home state of Pennsylvania, wondering if you might be able to explain a backdoor Roth.
5: Oh, sure. Yeah. A backdoor Roth is really just another tool that you could use. It's mostly for people who have large incomes and do not qualify to be able to contribute to a Roth. If that's true, what you can do is contribute to an after-tax, that's the key, the after-tax money to a traditional IRA. And then you just convert that traditional IRA money to a Roth IRA. That's a backdoor. You're getting it to a Roth through a backdoor. Once converted, the money is in the Roth, where its future growth and withdrawals can most likely be tax-free. The thing is, though, if you already have a after-tax 401k IRA or something like that, when the IRS calculates what portion of your new IRA, the portion you can convert, and what portion of that is going to be taxable, it's going to take into effect that too. That's just something you need to look out for. If you don't have a after-tax IRA, you don't have to worry about that. You'll know what you put in there, and then they'll know how to tax it in the conversion. So yeah, it's just a backdoor to getting into a Roth so that the future. This is really good for people who have high incomes and I would say, have time left too, to be able to go ahead and get that invested and then give that Roth time to grow tax-free into the future. But it also means you have to have the money to pay the taxes. So
4: yeah, exactly. Mark, just a good reminder for our listeners as well. If you're among those listeners who our government says you failed because you made too much money, you're filing single head of household, that's above $168,000 a year. If you're married, filing jointly, it's above $252,000. That's where you are now ineligible to be able to do a regular Roth. And so this would be where that strategy might be able to be really helpful for you. The government says, Mark, congratulations. You made too much money. So that's what you're doing.
5: So we're not going to let you participate in that wealth as easily. Exactly. But that's okay, because then at that point, hopefully you have other ways to reduce the taxes and move forward, hopefully.
4: Yep, there you go. Mark, another question here. Tracy is 61. Her husband is 63. She says, we're looking to retire in 3 years with our investment portfolio of qualified and non-qualified investments using the financial issues, asset allocation, income stocks, and Social Security as well. She's wondering, is this best? The rest of the picture is that we have about $3 million invested currently with no debt. Is an income portfolio conservative enough? We are risk averse, but also do not want to outlive our investments. Boy, it's a good question, Mark. What do you think?
5: Yeah, my head hurts a little bit on it, because I think that the question being asked, at least the way my mind processes it, may not be the right question. And when I say that, I'm not saying you're wrong. What I'm saying is there might be a better question to be asking, and that's how much income do I need from this portfolio would be a better question than what to go into or not go into, or how conservative should this portfolio be? Because if you have a portfolio of a set amount of money and you need X amount out of it every year or every month, that should determine what you're investing in, not how conservative you are. Because if you can't maintain your lifestyle, what good is the portfolio? Unless you're willing to downgrade your lifestyle right grade it is what some people would say, to fit your lifestyle to fit the revenues that you can get with a portfolio that has the perfect sleep factor for you. But so start with that. Start with, what is the annual retirement spending? For example, if your lifestyle requires $120,000 a year, you're getting $60,000 from both of your Social Security, it means you need $60,000 from the portfolio. Well, on a $3 million portfolio, that's 2% annual withdrawal. You could be in the most conservative portfolio there is and get that out of there.
4: Yeah.
5: But it'd be different if you needed to take out $150,000 instead of $60,000 a year. Now you're talking about 4 to 6 to 8% you need out of that. So you're not going to be able to invest in money markets or CDs and get the revenues you need out of there. You're going to have to go bigger. You're going to have to go into some high dividend paying fixed income, some preferreds, maybe some REITs or something where you can get the revenues you need. Now, here's the good news. Those assets could go up and down with the market, but if your revenues that you're pulling out from dividends and interest are enough to maintain your lifestyle, it doesn't matter if it goes up and your portfolio goes up and down, because you'll still receive the monies out of it that you need. So if the markets go down and your portfolio is now only worth $2 million because it went down 30%, 33%, you don't need to panic, because the dividends then will probably have increased because of the cost or the price of the stock went down. So your yield increases. And the same thing with the other part of the portfolio. So you'll still receive the same amount of money coming out. So you don't have to panic with that. But I also would like to put in a little bit of a warning here, and this is really important. Oftentimes people will go to an income producing portfolio and forget that taxes and insurance can eat away the principal of that portfolio or the purchasing power of the revenues you're pulling out. You may only need $150,000 or $100,000 or $60,000 today, but 10 years from now, you may need 50% more revenues from that. And if you don't have a growth factor built into that portfolio, your portfolio is eroding away bit by bit because of inflation and taxes. So always keep a bit of that portfolio and the growth to keep up with inflation and taxes.
4: You know, Mark, I can't help but wonder for Tracy if, you know, she said they're looking to retire in 3 years. Could she do a conservative growth and income portfolio for part of those 3 years?
5: Oh, absolutely. She also could just do an income, Seth, the type of investor, they can't sleep at night knowing there's actually times where the market pulls back or crashes or does whatever. It would be okay to be in an income portfolio. Just remember, we built our income portfolio with a good percentage of growth in there, a smaller percentage already built into that. So if you're following the asset allocation models in the Partners Hub, what you'll find is there's anywhere from 30 to 40% in the income model, maybe as little as 20 at times, but primarily it's around 30%. give or take a little bit. So you do have the growth built in there because we fully believe you need to keep up with inflation and taxes as well. And that little bit, it may bother you to see that a stock or a fund pulled back for a few months. But just remember, over the long term, the portfolio has performed well and will continue to, and hopefully give you the income that you need.
6: Absolutely. You know, Mark, one final little lesson I think that all of us can learn from this. And by the way, Tracy's doing a great job. I mean, you got $3 million invested. You got no debt. You're set up for success there. But Mark, you hit it on the head. The question is, what can I draw down with to live within my means? And I think that becomes the most important question, not just for folks like me who are young, but when you're getting into that retirement age, you still have to live within your means. Even if you have a high net worth.
5: Right. We're talking about what you can take out of the portfolio without reducing it and actually increasing it so it maintains.
6: Yeah. Yeah.
5: But for some people, you may look at that and say, I can't live on that. And so what you do is then you calculate how much can I take out of this over the rest of my life? And that way you now don't only take what the portfolio is yielding or the capital gains, but you also take out a little bit of principal every year so that hopefully when you reach 110, your portfolio may be gone, but then so are you.
6: Exactly. And at that point, Mark, all it's going to matter is, did you trust in Christ? You
5: know? Amen and amen. And that's all that matters now as well.
6: Amen. So, there you go.
5: And that's why we love being here at Financial Issues, is we get to talk about that. We get the chance to share with you our love for the Lord as you share with us your love for the Lord, all which is seen in the way we steward what he has entrusted with each of us. And we get to share with you the breadcrumbs he's given us over the years, 30, 40 years of being in the industry, of leading the pack, being a pioneer and investing with biblical integrity and glorifying the Lord. We get to do that here, and we get to do it with great people like you. Thank you for joining us today. It's so good that you did, and it's so great to see the chat, to get these questions and to see how much you love the Lord and how you show it by the way you invest with biblical integrity. Thank you for doing that. Don't forget, tomorrow's just not another day here. It's overtime as well. You'll want to join us for that. And today, later on today, we also have a partner call. So look forward to seeing you twice in the near future here. God bless you all. Thank you for loving God, and thank you for investing with biblical integrity. We'll see you soon.

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1: And there is an urgency. 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
2: I'm Ruth Kramer with Mission Network News. Former Bangladesh Prime Minister Sheikh Hasina vows to return from exile this year, despite facing the death penalty if she comes back. Bruce Allen with FMI says that Hasina fled the country in 2024 after 1,400 people died during mass protests against her rule. She denies any wrongdoing, but many blame her for the deaths. Ministry opportunities have improved recently, but Hasina's announcement unsettled the nation.
3: But often when there is social unrest or upheaval in Bangladesh, it's the minorities, like Christians, who face the brunt of the violence.
2: Joshua Project estimates that 99% of the people in Bangladesh have not been reached with the gospel. Allen says that local church planters are making progress, yet they need discernment in who they contact. Pray the new government would protect Christians and pray for the spread of the gospel. And many in Ukraine face a traumatic reality as the war in their country continues. Amidst the suffering, Greg Yoder says Keys for Kids devotionals are helping to provide hope and introducing children to Jesus.
4: Kids need Jesus. And so we continue to help Ukraine, Ukrainian churches especially, as they're trying to reach kids in the most unique way. They just don't have a lot of resources. And so the Keys for Kids resources that we've been able to provide have been very helpful.
2: Hundreds of children are hearing the message of Christ, including a child who accepted Jesus after hearing a devotional about the peace that Jesus offers. Another young man came to faith through a devotional that taught him it was okay to release what he was holding inside and to weep. Yoder urges all Christians to pray for this war to end. Until then, Keys for Kids will continue to support the people and children of Ukraine. 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And together, the Great Commission happens. 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I'm Ruth Kramer.
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5: History was made on today's date. Stay tuned for an American Minute with Bill Federer.
6: Charles Finney was born this day, August 16, 1875. An attorney, he saw so many references to Scripture in Blackstone's law commentaries that he purchased a Bible and found faith in Christ. Finney's preaching influenced George Williams to found the YMCA, Young Men's Christian Association. His lectures on revival inspired William Booth to found the Salvation Army. Finney was president of Oberlin College, which graduated the first black woman in America. Concerning the kingdom of God, Charles Finney wrote, "Every member must work or quit. No honorary members."
5: This has been an American Minute with Bill Federer. 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
12: What were people and the world like before the great flood of Noah's day?
13: Man lived in paradise. We were designed to live about 1,000 years. Think of the number of children you could produce over 1,000-year lifespan. Maybe you don't want to think about
14: no,
13: that.
14: No, I don't think that. Wow.
13: But also think about what you could learn and accomplish if you lived to be 1,000 years old in perfect health and had all your mental faculties direct from the fresh gene pool of God.
12: This is Bob Boyd.
15: And Jerry Boyd.
12: This is Issues in Education. Most people are taught that a worldwide flood covering the whole world was just a myth, that saving all the species of animals on Earth in Noah's Ark was just a fable.
15: But there is scientific evidence for the flood. One is the Grand Canyon.
12: Our guest is Dr. Frank Sherman, a zoologist and spokesman for the Institute for Creation Research.
15: Dr. Sherman, how did the great flood of Noah's day create the magnificent Grand Canyon?
16: After the flood, the North American continent was pretty much inundated with residual Genesis floodwater. And so we believe that Grand Canyon was formed very rapidly, sculpted out of the area there in northern Arizona in a very short period of time, not too long ago. Nobody saw Grand Canyon form, but there is a very viable scientific explanation that just happens not to agree with the evolutionary interpretation of these alleged millions of years of Colorado River carving out Grand Canyon.
15: Originally, God did not make the Grand Canyon the way we see it today. It's a result of God's judgment and yet also his mercy. But what do you think it looked like before the flood? Was it just one big mountain or what?
16: Well, the Genesis flood lasted for approximately a year. During that year, there was incredible tectonic and hydraulic activity. In other words, earthquakes, water coming up from the waters below, as Scripture teaches. Through all of this, you find great amounts of sediments. These sediments were laid down in the space of the year-long flood. The floodwaters receded with a lot of dammed up residual floodwater in massive post-flood lakes. For some reason, this dam failed and water came racing out in a great deluge, carving out Grand Canyon in an extremely short period of time.
12: How would you say the evolutionists understand the creation of the Grand Canyon, and how is that different from the evidence that you found in the canyon?
16: The evolutionist will say this canyon was formed by Colorado River over millions and millions of years, grain by grain of sediment being carved out by the Colorado River, and we have Grand Canyon today. The creationist looks at Grand Canyon and says, God judged this planet with a worldwide flood, and so with these vertical walls at Grand Canyon, they must have been carved out very rapidly. You don't get vertical walls, these sheer cliffs that you see at Grand Canyon, through the slow, gradual erosional process of Colorado River. If you want to see a slow, gradual process, look at the Mississippi River Valley. Those are very, very worn off and shallow portions of the shoreline. Not so with Grand Canyon. But let me just say, Paul Reeser, writing in Associated Press, gave a story about a great Grand Canyon being found not here on Earth, but on Mars. And what was their conclusion? It was formed rapidly in a very short period of time.
15: Tell us a little bit about the fossil record. How does that prove creation as opposed to evolution?
16: If somebody says to me, Frank, what's your best evidence for creation? I would answer as a scientist, the fossil record is some of the best evidence for creation. Because the first time, for example, you find bats in the fossil record, they're 100% bats. First time you find birds, they're 100% birds. Dinosaurs have always been dinosaurs. So the missing links are still missing.
15: Sure, we don't see transitional forms. And do not these birds or rabbits or whatever fossilize as well? What does that mean?
16: A dinosaur or a person, floodwaters are going to tear them apart. When we find bones of bunny rabbits or dinosaurs, they're usually torn up and it takes an expert to determine what it belonged to.
15: Oh, now, that makes sense.
12: Listen to this. The most sobering words in all human history are these from Genesis chapter 6, the Lord said, I will destroy man whom I have created from the face of the earth. God was grieved that he'd even made man, and his heart was filled with pain and grief about what he was going to do. But with those words came these words, but Noah found grace. He found favor in the eyes of the Lord.
15: What made God so grieved that he had ever even made man? What was there about Noah that God wanted to save and to protect?
12: Our guest is Tom Dooley, author of The True Story of Noah's Ark.
15: Tom Dooley, I like your word true in there. That is so significant because you want people to know it's the true history and not a fable.
13: Absolutely. It's really important that we know the true story of Noah's Ark because it is a magnificent, wonderful story of how God judges, but not only how God judges, but how he redeems. And the story of Noah's Ark is then relegated to really nothing more than the children's Sunday school class. We sort of gloss over the fact that God did destroy the entire world with a flood because of the unbridled wickedness. As a matter of fact, the Bible says, because of the wickedness, violence, evil, and corruption in the hearts of all mankind. In other words, these people never had one good thought, and they had lost their ability to even make a choice for good.
15: And it's unfathomable that only 8 people were deemed worthy to survive the flood.
13: We don't know, actually, if 7 of those folks were actually deemed worthy. We only know, the Bible only talks about one guy, and that's Noah. And it was Noah alone who was found righteous. And because of Noah's righteousness, God redeemed him and his whole household. And therein lies a tremendous hope. The Lord is not going to allow us to continue to destroy ourselves and our culture because he loves America. Now, we may have to go through some very, very difficult places to get our country back on track and actually become one nation under God. As a matter of fact, our prayer around here, Bob Jerry, for years has been, Lord, do whatever you need to do to make us one nation under God. Mm. And that's a very stout prayer because we're way off course.
15: We are way off course.
13: The Bible says, as in the days of Noah, so shall it be in the days of the coming of the Son of Man. Let me ask you a question. How close do you think we might be today to how it was in Noah's day? And of course, the universal answer is we're there. We're there. But for God and for the remnant of God's people, I believe God stays his hand. But I think we cannot continue to go down the path of complete hedonism, self-indulgence, trying to get God on our agenda instead of us getting on his agenda.
15: We also have this remnant, people that love the Lord, so there's more than just one, more than Noah today.
13: Hallelujah.
15: Yeah.
12: Let's get a little bit into the ark here. How long did it take to build?
13: Somewhere between 105 and 120 years that it took Noah and his sons and whatever helpers they had to actually build the ark. It's about 450 feet long and about 45 feet high.
12: Wow, that's huge.
15: And it looks almost like a little harmonica box.
12: Not a boat.
13: Right, it's not a boat, and that's a major misconception. And unfortunately, the church has really aided in this deception, unwittingly, of course. But we always think of Noah and all the little pictures you see in Sunday school classes always portray the ark as a boat. But the Hebrew word for ark does not mean boat. It means quite literally box. So when God told Noah to build an ark, he said, I want you to build me a great big box, and here are the dimensions. But it's a box, not a boat.
12: Well, it's 6 times longer than it is wide. And
15: yeah,
12: modern ocean-going vessels today, like aircraft carriers and huge oil tankers, are still built with this same ratio. And that's because God gave mankind the idea of what would be the ideal shape to float.
13: God is a perfect, not only a good designer, but he is a perfect designer. A systems guy, a logistics expert with NASA. Monty and some of his buddies got together, and these are all logistics guys. They came up with a logistics study on Noah's Ark. And they found that it was a perfectly designed vehicle for what God intended. And that was simply to provide a place of safety and provision for the people and animals on board for a period of 1 year. And that's all it was designed to do. It was designed to stay afloat and stay dry there on the inside for 1 year. It was perfectly designed by God to do that. So he's not only a good designer, but he is a perfect designer.
15: And one thing I thought was fascinating is that you described this long box to be able to withstand all these waves, these huge waves that were going on, to the point that this box rocks could be almost perpendicular, 90 degrees, and it wouldn't tip over.
13: Yeah, they did a lot of tests on this, and some scientists and people like that did some very extreme testing on a structure like this, one of these test facilities, and they discovered that the arc could have been tilted to almost 90 degrees in any angle, and it would always come back and right itself. So the Lord knew what he was doing, and you know what? The Lord still knows what he's doing, and we can continue to trust him with all of our hearts. He's a good God.
12: Well, now, were all the animals that are on the earth today at one point, or were one of their descendants on the ark?
13: Well, of course, that's what we believe. We believe that the species that were on the ark is representative of every creature that breathes air on the planet today that can find their ancestry on the ark. As a matter of fact, if their forefathers and foremothers, if we use that term, were not on the ark, they don't exist. There was about 45,000 sheep-sized animals on the ark. It was just an amazing conglomeration, and God brought all those animals from all parts of the world, and they all converged on the scene where the ark was being built. It was God who orchestrated that entire march. Of course, you know, all those animals had to march two by two and get on board that ark, and they did it willingly. Of course, they were under the lordship of God to have that done.
15: In fact, your book really brought that alive. It was just such an incredible miracle, like you said, that God just caused all these animals all of a sudden. And can you imagine that day? All of a sudden, here comes these animals two by two by two. I mean, they would just have gone for miles. You would have just seen all these animals coming. It just gives me chills. But I saw this little basket with pussycats in there, two little cats. And we have two cats, so I thought that was funny.
13: Oh, yeah. Well, the cats were definitely there. It's over the big cats.
15: Yeah.
12: Now, did that water canopy, where the earth really had like a canopy protecting it from the ultraviolet rays of the sun, do you think that helped keep man alive that long?
13: Before the flood, it was a totally different place. We tend to think of the world being the same as it always has been. But when God first created the world, it was absolutely perfect. All the animals and man, they were all vegetarians. The animals had not yet learned to even fear man. That wouldn't come till later. But when the world was new, God made it perfect. Even the lifespan, of course, a very important part of the story there in the Bible, is that before the flood, the average age of men and women was about 912 years. After the flood, within eight generations, we had fallen down to an average of about 70 years.
15: Boy, what a drastic change.
13: Yeah, the judgment of God is a serious, serious thing. But the common wisdom amongst the scientists, the creation scientists, is that the one thing that ages man the most is the direct sunlight. And of course, when God first created the world, he created it with the firmament, the canopy that enclosed the earth. So there was no direct sunlight. Plus, the atmospheric pressure back then was almost double then what it is now. And so man lived in paradise. The whole earth was this temperate, wonderful paradise. There were no pests. The earth did not have things like termites and biting ants or insects that did any kind of biting. There weren't snakes that had poisonous fangs. None of that. This planet, the way God made it in the beginning, was absolutely perfect and beautiful. And we were designed to live about 1,000 years.
12: So where did all these snakes, scorpions, biting insects, mosquitoes come from?
13: That's the fall, brother. God told Adam and Eve, when you eat this fruit, you shall surely die. Well, they didn't die that day. They ate of the tree of the knowledge of good and evil, and as a result, death entered the world, and the process of death began.
15: Well, that's right, because initially, Adam and Eve were to live forever, forever.
13: Yes.
15: But then they, you know, ate the fruit. God shortened man's life. It wasn't just because the canopy was removed or we started eating meat, but wasn't it something God did?
13: You're right. The people had become so corrupted that God said that he was sorry that he even made man. It was, he grieved in his heart over it.
15: Oh, if these people lived so long, they were probably very intelligent, because you figure Adam and Eve were very intelligent because God created them. They were perfect. So it just makes you wonder, what was this like before the flood? I mean, were they pretty advanced? Could they have been to where we are now?
13: We tend to think that we're the most sophisticated people that ever that ever came along. But the fact is, these people were made in the image of God when God first created the world, and the human gene pool was still pretty pure, even though there was the fall. Sin had entered the world, but human gene pool still produced people that lived an average of 912 years. Think about this. These people were near perfect. They enjoyed long life, and they enjoyed a quality of life that was very, very high. No sickness. They had no sickness. They had no debilitating mental handicaps. Think of a number of children that you could produce over a 1,000-year lifespan. Maybe you don't want to think about
15: that. No, I don't think that.
14: Wow.
13: But also think about what you could learn and accomplish if you lived to be 1,000 years old in perfect health and had all your mental faculties direct from the fresh gene pool of God.
12: But that's why it was so shocking when these billions of people who were on the earth who really didn't know much about death, they were drowned, and then after they drowned, they were flushed straight to hell.
13: It was not a pretty sight, of course, when you talk about the entire planet being drowned, but they were given every opportunity. Noah was there, and the Bible tells us in 2 Peter that he was a preacher of righteousness.
12: How many people were on the earth before the flood?
13: About 3 to 4 billion people on the planet at the time of the flood.
12: Just think about that. How many people are on the earth today?
13: A little over 7 billion people.
15: Wow, so it's almost like today.
13: And there are many scientists that believe that the population of the earth at the time of the flood could have been as high as 7 billion people.
12: 7 billion people, and all the animals that weren't on the ark would drown. I mean, this is an incredible thing when you think about it. I guess the message is not to go along with the crowd, even if everybody else is involved in unbelief and disobedience. It's better to please God than the whole world. But just think of all these people who not only heard Noah preaching about the coming flood, but they saw all these animals coming supernaturally onto the ark.
13: And of course, you're right. That must have been an incredibly impressive sight for anyone. But when you're so corrupted and out of your heart is issuing nothing but malice and evil and wickedness, you're just not going to connect the dots.
12: Think of the faith that Noah and his family had to have. First, faith that a flood was coming because it had never rained before the flood. Second, that their massive wooden ark would float and not sink or turn upside down. And also that they'd be able to sustain these animals for that year.
13: Noah was this man of simple yet profound faith. He alone was found to be righteous in his time. And so you had a man here who simply believed God, and he walked in obedience. God told him what to do, and he did it. He had a personal relationship with God. They talked on a regular basis. He just did what God told him to do. He didn't care how he looked to the world. That was inconsequential to Noah. What he cared about was the audience of one, his God.
12: Amen. That's a good message for us.
15: Mm-hmm. That's beautiful.
12: The true story of Noah's Ark. Then it happened, a deep rumbling sound. It wasn't just the rain. The fountains of the great subterranean waters burst open, erupting with such a tremendous force that water and debris shot high into the sky. It must have been incredible that judgment looked like.
13: Yeah, we can only imagine, Bob, what that day was like when the fountains of the deep burst open. A lot of these creation scientists believe that the waters were kept underneath the surface. There really weren't any oceans like we have today. Just basically one big solid landmass all over the world, and that's how all the animals could get from all over the world to the ark. There were rivulets and rivers and lakes and things like that, but for the most part, it was just this one gigantic landmass, and the water, all that was gathered under the earth. And of course, the Bible tells us that the way the earth got watered, of course, there was no rain, was that a mist came up from the ground each day and watered the whole planet. And so those oceans and all that water was under there, and when the earthquakes began, all that water, along with the pressure behind it, was released.
12: Yeah, but then some people say, where did all that water go after the flood?
13: Well, we call that the Pacific Ocean and the Atlantic Ocean. The land masses just got shifted, and we got the mountains that we have. The Lord totally reshaped the earth.
15: Initially, it was one huge landmass. Can you imagine that? I mean, there were no oceans.
13: When you read the book of Genesis, ask the Lord to give you a real holy imagination. It begins to open up some pictures in your mind about the possibilities. You know, I read for years about the firmament, and I never knew what that was. Even when I would hear somebody talk about the canopy that covered the earth, I still didn't connect the dots that that was the firmament that was out there.
12: After the ark landed and settled on dry ground, it sat there for another 9 months as the water continued to recede. Just think what these people were thinking. 9 months. They're just sitting there on dry ground, wondering, what is it going to be like?
13: God wasn't speaking to any other family members. God was speaking only to Noah. The other members of the family had to trust that God was speaking to Noah, and he was telling them, we're going to do this. So can you imagine the faith it took on the part of the other family members? And then when it actually happened, they realized what they felt all along, that their father was this righteous, godly man. And now he's vindicated. Now he's justified. Yes, he's hearing directly from God.
12: The rain stopped. The sun came came out and a new day on earth began. The old world and all the people were gone forever. A new world that God had created. It was unbelievable to step off that ark the first day because I think there were no plants. There were no trees. They had to grow again from seed. When they first landed and they looked out, it was like looking at the bottom of the ocean.
13: Noah was probably the first man to ever see the sun.
14: Oh, yeah.
13: Because if the canopy was there, if the firmament was there, and then the heavens opened up and the canopy was ripped away, you know, it rained for 40 days and 40 nights. On that 41st day, when the skies cleared, all of a sudden, for the first time in his life, Noah awakes and he climbs the ladder because he sees this bright light flooding through the ark. So he goes to the top and he looks out and he sees this blue sky. And then he sees this enormous light in the sky that almost blinds him. I think Noah was the first man to ever see the sun. On the 41st day, there was blue sky and sunshine.
12: And a rainbow. What was the meaning of the rainbow?
13: God's promise never to do this again. He put the rainbow there as a promise to us that he would never bring a flood to destroy man ever again.
12: And so when we look at a rainbow, we should also think of God's faithfulness.
13: Absolutely. He is faithful, yes. Now you have a planet that only has 8 people on it.
15: Out of 8 people, we're starting the whole world again. Everybody came about again. I mean, isn't that amazing? Just 8 people.
13: Yeah, everybody who is listening to us right now, every one of us came from one of these 3 sons of Noah.
12: Does the ark still exist today?
13: Absolutely. God has placed the ark in what he knew would be a very protected place because he doesn't want it revealed. I think he's going to do that in his own time and in his own way. When you get up there about 14,000 feet on Mount Ararat, it is one of the most treacherous places on the planet Earth. The average winds are about 100 to 150 miles an hour. When you take a helicopter, and there's only a very few that can get up there and even get up that high, you have to keep moving. The winds are so high, and you can literally see part of the ark, and then by the time you go back around the tip of that mountain and come back, it's covered over with another 200 feet of snow. A lot of people have tried to get up there, including astronaut James Irwin, who lost his life as a result of trying to find the ark up there. He was struck by lightning a couple of times, suffered a tremendous fall. So God has it fully encased and protected.
12: Boy. Well, Noah's ark is similar to the ark of salvation today. There were those in Noah's day that said, rain? We don't know what that is. Flood? That's never happened before. And they didn't get on board the ark. And there are those people today that believing in Jesus Christ can save me from an eternity apart from God. They don't understand it and they don't do it. So a lot of times the intellect gets in the way of the faith and it prohibits a lot of people from receiving God's salvation.
13: There was only one door on that ark. There were not a whole bunch of doors. There was just one. God doesn't need a whole bunch. He didn't need a whole bunch of doors. All he needed was one. That was the way of salvation. Of course, that's true today. There is just one way. Jesus himself, the most trustworthy person that ever lived on the face of the earth, said, I am the way, the truth, and the life. No one comes to the Father but through me. As surely as there was only one ark and only one door on that ark, there is one God and there is one Savior, and he's the only way.
12: Tom Dooley, maybe you could just give us a conclusion in the true story of Noah's ark.
13: Give people a whole new, fresh look at the wonderful, magnificent God who sent his only Son to die on a cruel cross that you and I might have fellowship and live with him forever in heaven. We can trust the Lord Jesus Christ for this life and our passage to the next. He is our ark.
12: Why did God save Noah and his family from the most devastating flood in the history of the world?
15: In the Great Hall of Faith, Hebrews chapter 11, verse 7, it says, by faith, Noah built the ark. He was the only one on planet Earth who loved and obeyed God. Noah lived his life as an example to his generation. God told Noah that he was getting ready to destroy the world because of its wickedness, because demon possession was pandemic, and demons were actually cohabiting with women and reproducing. So God told Noah to build an ark.
12: Noah dropped everything and started building the ark. We might have tried to talk God out of it or tell him to get somebody else, like a shipbuilder. But Noah didn't complain, argue, or procrastinate. He started building the ark.
15: True faith doesn't question God, but obeys him. Noah on the ark is a picture of how God rescues the righteous and destroys the wicked. And only 8. There were only 8 people on that ark.
12: That's right. God gave mankind 120 years to repent. Mankind had become largely demon-possessed, as Scripture says. The sons of God who came down to cohabit with the daughters of men were fallen angels or demonic spirits causing fallen man mankind to be fallen beyond salvation. Just as the ark was elevated by the rising floodwaters, so God's people will be raptured out of this rebellious world to meet the Lord in the air. And our earthly bodies will be changed to a new body like our risen Lord's body, and we'll be with him forever.
15: If you would like a CD copy of today's program, please ask for number 1867, The Relevance of Noah's Ark. That's number 1867, The Relevance of Noah's Ark. 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That's 928-776-0000. If you would like a part in this, the Lord's ministry, call us. We answer our phones. From Genesis 9, verse 16, whenever the rainbow appears in the clouds, I, the Lord, will see it and remember the everlasting covenant between God and all living creatures of every kind on the earth. For Issues in Education, this has been Bob and Jerry Boyd.
17: It's Crazy Money Day. Hi, I'm Chuck Bentley with My Money Life from Crown. The 2026 World Cup featured two of the wealthiest athletes in history. At age 41, Cristiano Ronaldo earns a salary of $200 million plus $65 million through endorsements. Lionel Messi, at age 38, has an annual base salary of $25 million and earns $70 million from endorsements. That's crazy. Their remarkable success reminds us of a truth found in Psalm 20, verse 7. 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
18: This is the Public Square from the American Policy Roundtable. We're talking all things technology and the deeper issue of privacy. This week here, I'm Wayne Shepherd with Dave Zanotti. Dave?
19: Wayne, one of the things that frightens me most about the rise of social media and all the platforms associated with it is the ability of these large companies to integrate your data and use it for political purposes, mm-hmm. to educate you or to inform campaigns and candidates or to attempt to alter the outcome of elections. Now, corporations are people too, and they have rights in the process. But what's happening is it's not a disclosed practice. People don't realize how much of their data is being used, utilized, batched, and sold. Now, when this confrontation came forward in the United States Senate and House regarding Facebook and Cambridge Analytica, Mark Zuckerberg was quick to say, oh, we don't do that anymore. But we found out since recent articles have come forward that his definition of we don't do that anymore is subjective. In other words, they're doing what they're doing and waiting, in essence, to get caught. And how long can this go forward? Furthermore, Facebook is now making it quite clear they want to get more involved in politics, not less. My question is, when they've got control of all the data and they have the ability to sell it, manipulate it, or simply to use it in-house to try to influence your opinion, are you aware of what's happening to you and to your mind in regards to your politics? Can that kind of behavior go on unregulated? I think it's a question we're going to have to look at because it's bigger than privacy now. We're talking about the ability of having a healthy debate in our republic.
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22: Welcome to the Dacus Report, hosted by Pacific Justice Institute founder and president Brad Dacus. For 25 years, PJI has counseled, represented, and defended people whose religious freedoms, parental rights, or sanctity of life have been obstructed or violated, all free of charge. We leave no one behind and level the playing field for Americans as they are subjected to the tyranny of the powerful. Now, here's Brad Dacus.
23: Welcome to the Dacus Report. Thank you for tuning in. I'm Brad Dacus, president of the Pacific Justice Institute. On today's show, we've got a lot to talk about, dealing with the latest attempted assassination on former President Donald Trump, also other issues involving faith and family. And to help do that today, I'd like to bring on an attorney who I have so much respect for, who plays a very key role in Pacific Justice Institute, particularly in our Southern California office, and that is attorney Michael Pfeffer. Welcome, Michael, to the show.
24: Thanks, Brad. It's great to be on again.
23: Yeah. Now, before we talk about the attempted assassination, I think it's important for us to address something else that came down this morning,
24: yeah,
23: which I'm very excited about,
24: yeah,
23: and that's dealing with the judge over the Florida case against Donald Trump. Dealing with the documents that he had, the confidential documents that he were taken from him, and he was negotiating the return of, and they brought these criminal charges against him. She threw out the case.
24: And it really, I have to say that the Florida judge, and her name escapes me for some reason, but she has been a straight shooter, and I appreciate that she's been a straight shooter. She hasn't been predisposed to President Trump. She hasn't been predisposed against President Trump, a former President Trump. She has been a straight shooter, and I think this is the logical conclusion of that case, which has no business being brought in the first place, had no business. Mm-hmm. And it, as pointed out by Supreme Court Justice Clarence Thomas in a recent decision.
23: Yeah, I found it interesting in the immunity decision from the Supreme Court, which totally blasted another case that Jack Smith was the special prosecutor is over, and took out two of his four basic cause of actions. But in that decision, Thomas went out of his way to say, you know what, by the way, folks, Jack Smith has no business even being recognized because the Constitution and the Appointment Clause makes it very clear that position, special prosecutor, must be nominated by the president, which would be Biden.
24: Exactly.
23: And approved by the majority of the Senate. That didn't happen. Neither of those happened.
24: Exactly.
23: The Constitution is very, very clear on that. Now, you could have a special prosecutor from Congress, but that he's not from Congress.
24: That's right.
23: And he could be someone who is working under the authority and direction and control of the Attorney General, but that's not the case because the Biden administration did not want a direct control over the prosecution of his number one opponent to be so blatant and obvious.
24: Yeah.
23: So where does it leave us? It leaves us with someone who has no constitutional standing and authority And I heard someone once actually analogize it this way. It's the same as if the attorney general just went out on the street, found an attorney somewhere and says, hey, I just want you to come in and just prosecute this person and we'll give you, you know, total immunity, total sovereignty and, you know, authority. You won't be under discretion.
24: Yeah.
23: And that's why that clause is there in the Constitution, to ensure that a special prosecutor who is not going to be under the authority and scrutiny of the attorney general, that they not just have this unilateral powers without some checks and balances.
24: That's right.
23: Like nomination by the president and approval by the Senate.
24: Yeah, the special prosecutors were always meant to be a highly and tightly controlled species in the courts. Their purposes have to be set forth particularly, excuse the way the mispronunciation, but it has to be done with particularity.
23: And, okay, gotcha.
24: And that's what needs to happen, and that hasn't happened here. This is Merrick Garland's parade that he's been doing with Jack Smith, and he's been getting away with it for a long time. And today, Judge, I believe it's Judge Cannon in Florida, said no, this case dies here and now, and not a moment too soon.
23: Yeah, I agree. And I heard from former Attorney General Barr that of all the cases brought against Trump, this is the one, he says, that actually had some legal merit to it.
24: Yes.
23: You know, should Trump have given over those documents earlier or not? You know, there was negotiation taking place. He said he didn't agree with the case brought against Trump on this case. Yeah. But of all of them, this is the one that seemingly had the most credibility, even though it was total hypocrisy, because Biden, as vice president, had lots of documents.
24: Yeah.
23: And the only reason he was treated differently was because he was too old and senile, allegedly, to be prosecuted, which
24: that was a prosecutor's discretion.
23: Yeah, but it was just mind blowing. Here, the same guy who's running to be commander in chief of our armed forces and stay as president was not prosecuted because he was too old and senile.
24: Yeah.
23: It was interesting to see how, you know, Barr pointed out that this case

0: says and says what it means.
1: Right.
0: So she's going to push it that way. Bottom line, it looks like it's going to go to the Supreme Court when you have a conflict of two different interpretations of the Constitution.
1: Yeah.
0: And this Supreme Court, I think, will rule properly, agreeing with Justice Thomas,
1: yeah,
0: that the Constitution actually does mean what it says and says what it means. So anyway, but it's, once again, it's nice to see that done, and I'm happy about that. Now, I want to talk about the miracle that happened.
1: Absolutely.
0: Over the weekend, that is was shocking, and I think incredibly spiritually powerful when we look at the facts, and that was the attempted assassination of President Donald Trump. I remember in the past I've said, look, the dark side has tried to bring Trump down on false, Russian hoax and all kinds of hoaxes, couldn't succeed. Then they tried lawfare, and those are blowing up in their face. And I remember on once saying, my concern is that the next thing the dark side will try is assassination.
1: Yeah.
0: And that's exactly what we saw happen. But this was not just an ordinary assassination attempt. The facts, I believe, show it to be very much with involving the providential hand of God in the intervention.
1: Absolutely. And, you know, for good or for bad, we watched yesterday and the day before a little bit this video that played over and over again. And you cannot watch that video of President Trump turning his head, slightly turning his head, I might add, and then a shot hitting his ear. You cannot argue that the hand of God was not on that.
0: Had he not turned his head, then the bullet would have actually gone into the back part of the brain and killed him.
1: That's right.
0: And where it did hit on the ear, people need to understand that some of the media say, several inches away. No.
1: No,
0: it was less than an inch,
1: yeah,
0: from killing him.
1: Yes.
0: And this was shot, I think it was like 150, 200 yards away.
1: Yeah.
0: And the bullet was less than an inch, some centimeters, just really super close to killing him.
1: Yeah.
0: And yet, now, the bullet could have missed. And if that happened, then this is terrible. We would not have the same impact that we have with the bullet actually hitting the ear and causing blood. I think that was much more of a wake-up call for America to understand how degenerate we've become in our politics and usage of dangerous pejoratives and imagery that has been very divided and inherently facilitates these kinds of action. When they say, when the left says, this candidate is going to destroy America.
1: Yeah,
0: it's going to destroy democracy.
1: Yes.
0: Now, they don't. May not actually believe it.
1: Right.
0: The politicians actually, they've seen him in office for 4 years.
1: Yeah.
0: But what does this 20-year-old over here think?
1: Yeah, exactly.
0: He's saying, I got to save America.
1: Yeah.
0: He's going to destroy America. He's going to destroy democracy.
1: That's right.
0: So, yeah, you know,
1: he's like Hitler.
0: He's like Hitler. I better save America. And you have people out there that are going to hear it and believe what these leftist scum are saying and act on it. And, and so the culpability, the kids shouldn't have done this. Yeah, it's tragic. But the culpability comes from those who facilitated it, not arguing policy, not even arguing against personality, but arguing things that are so way out and so dangerous that that this was, I think, to some degree foreseeable, and they should be held morally and ethically and publicly accountable for the things that they've said in terms of politicians, also The View, people in the media. They need to be morally held accountable, and people need to stop giving them money or stop watching their programs.
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1: Welcome back. 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We have over 260 cases in active litigation right now as I speak. They're growing. We have offices all across the country, coast to coast. So I encourage you to stay up to date and please do so and pray for our work. The spiritual battleground is intense. It's obvious.
2: Yes.
1: And we need your prayer support. So please take the time to go to our website, download that. Also, another easy way to do that is simply to text three letters, PJI. Just text those three letters to the number 71541. It's a 71-year-old man having lunch with a 54-year-old woman, and there's a one-year-old in the high chair. That's how I remember it. 71541. Text PJI there to that number, 71541. And we'd love to keep you updated with our work, and we greatly appreciate your prayer support. You know, Michael, before we continue on with talking about this next case matter, I think it's just so important to remind ourselves and the audience of how, you know, yes, these are legal battles, and God is blessing us with incredible victories. More than 9 out of 10, I talked to our chief counsel, more than 9 out of 10 of our cases turn out favorably for our clients.
2: Yeah.
1: It's incredible.
2: It's amazing.
1: But behind all of this is a spiritual war, and that's why I so appreciate people who become prayer warriors, who get our updates and pray for us and our attorneys on the front lines of these battles.
2: Yeah. Yeah. It's so important. And I know it. Whatever I'm doing, especially when there's something major happen, I can feel the prayers because we seek our prayer warriors and tell them what's going on, and they pray. And I sure appreciate that.
1: Yeah. I know you do. I know you do. And I have seen the hand of God in our cases in miraculous ways.
2: Yeah.
1: I know one case was dealing with homeschoolers, and three judges ruled against us,
2: yeah,
1: and said homeschooling is illegal in California, period, unless you're a credentialed teacher. Illegal.
2: Yeah.
1: We petitioned for them to rehear the case. We did an appeal. We said, will you rehear this case, please? For the first time in my life, three appellate court judges says, you know what? We may have made a mistake. We'll rehear the case. And then they just tore us up, just diced and sliced us in oral argument. The judges did.
2: Yes.
1: Just, it was so obvious that we'd lost that our chief counsel Kevin Snyder said, we don't have to wait for the decision. We need to start preparing for the appeal to the state Supreme Court. That's
2: right.
1: How certain it was that we lost.
2: Yeah.
1: And homeschoolers up and down the state were praying because they called. They says, absent intervention from God, we've lost.
2: Yeah.
1: And so they prayed and they prayed and they prayed. And those three judges, unbelievably, reversed themselves and said we were wrong.
2: Yeah, exactly.
1: And those kinds of outcomes. And then the one that went to the Supreme Court to be able to open up the churches after Governor Gavin Newsom so hatefully and, you know, just disrespectfully shut down the churches and the synagogues.
2: Yeah.
1: It was an absolute miracle that they took up the case on rapid fire as an emergency writ. That usually only happens when you have, like, death penalty. Yeah, you know, situations where the guy, you know, guy or gal is about to have the switch pulled on him, and they take it up and they go, yeah, denied.
2: Yeah.
1: But they actually took it up, and then they miraculously in just 3 days ordered Governor Gavin Newsom, you open those churches and synagogues now. We're not even going to mess around.
2: Yeah.
1: Those are the kinds of acts of God that just blow me away as an attorney when I look at this and think that isn't just good advocacy and excellent work.
2: Absolutely.
1: It's the hand of God. What say you?
2: I completely agree. And you and I have talked about this a lot of times. Just PJI's existence and what has happened in the last 3 or 4 years, it's nothing short of miraculous. You know, God has provided.
1: True.
2: He has kept things moving. We made some decisions as an organization to take on hard cases, and we took them on. And our organization grew because we could, not in spite of, because we stood in the gap and said, okay, you employees, you have a place to go. You have a place to go with your claims that you got fired for a ridiculous vaccine because you had an objection to that based on your sincerely held religious beliefs. So we've seen it. We've seen God work. And we recognize, I know you do, because, again, we talk about it, and I hear you a lot of times. We recognize God's faithfulness. It's God. It's all about what God wants of us. Yeah. And that's wonderful.
1: It is incredible. People say, Brad, I bet you just have a hard time sleeping at night with all the cases and all the burdens. I go, actually, that doesn't keep me awake. Yeah. Sometimes I have insomnia.
2: Sure, yeah.
1: Especially at my age. I don't even know why I have insomnia. I wake up in the middle of the night like, why can't I get back to sleep, you know? But it's never because there's a PGI case on my mind.
2: That's right.
1: You know, maybe there's someone in my church I'm you know, a little concerned about or something, but, you know. But no, it's just recognizing that God is God, and he is the same yesterday, today, and forever. He still does miracles. He does them in the courts. He does them in the political rallies where there's an assassination attempt. You see the miraculous hand of God that blows away any rationalization or statistical explanation. And to me, it's an encouragement of my faith, and it should be encouragement of also the faith of others to see what's happening. And those who get our e-newsletter, they get to experience some of what we're talking about, to see the hand of God and it work in so many cases in the courts today. Now, let's talk about a school's exclusion of the Fellowship of Christian Athletes and its alleged violation of the First Amendment and also the RFRA statute. What happened in this case?
2: Yeah, so we've seen this throughout the country. There's this attack on the Fellowship of Christian Athletes, which is a great organization. There's zero downside to this organization. They're just saying, hey, there's a fellowship of athletes who are believers, and we've seen the Ninth Circuit out here for a long time, one of the worst circuits, but now coming into place because of President Trump's appointments. But we've seen them stand up, and court after court start to stand up for the Fellowship of Christian Athletes. And this happened here in D.C., Washington, D.C., in this case here. And there, the court actually issued a preliminary injunction about discriminating against this organization. And we know how hard it is to get a preliminary injunction.
1: Yeah, so the preliminary injunction is basically the court saying, okay, we haven't heard the whole case on the merits, but I can just see right off out of the get-go here that how this case is likely going to turn out.
2: Yeah.
1: And because I can see that it's likely going to turn out in favor of the Fellowship of Christian Athletes, I'm going to go ahead and issue an order halting this school from keeping this Christian club out. In other words, to say it another way, instead of two double negatives, I'm going to order that they allow this Christian club on campus and be able to conduct their work and their ministry there on campus.
2: Yeah.
1: The court ordered that.
2: Yes, right.
1: Because the court is so convinced that this is the likely outcome, looking at the facts of a case and the law, this is a real encouragement. Now, it's still a possibility that the court, at the end of the day, after case on the merits, may decide, you know what, I've changed my mind. There's some facts I didn't know about, or some things I didn't look at closely enough. I'm going to rule in favor of the school. But it's much more likely than not that FCA has won and will win this case, and that's. How's that significant, by the way?
2: Well, the importance here is because remember what's happening here. The underlying issue here is because the Fellowship of Christian Athletes has the nerve to include in their statement of faith something that's eminently biblical, and that is we don't participate in same-sex marriages and the like. And so here, what's significant here is that we're seeing large circuits, for instance, not the Ninth Circuit. This is a district court case, so maybe the D.C. Court of Appeals will have to weigh in on this. But this is a significant constitutional issue that this organization can have a right to exist and have a statement of faith that people have to ascribe to be involved in the leadership for them.
1: Yeah, and I look at the court's opinion and the district's exclusion of FCA. They saw this as a means of eliminating discrimination. They said this is fatally under-inclusive.
2: Yeah.
1: That's what the court said. They said, this, what are you talking about? This school excluding FCA? This isn't inclusive. This is under-inclusive.
2: Yeah.
1: And yet it's so much hypocrisy that these liberal school districts with liberal principals and superintendents, we're all about inclusion and tolerance. Oh, what, you're a Christian group? Yeah. Oh, we're going to boot you out.
2: That's right.
1: We're going to put you in the back of the bus.
2: That's right.
1: We see that happening. That's what's so important of why these cases are all addressed and addressed firmly. Hats off to that court. I don't know if that judge was appointed by which president. I don't know that. But I here's my bet that if this has to go to the Supreme Court, if for some reason the appellate court rules adversely and it ends up Supreme Court, I'm convinced the Supreme Court will rule in favor of FCA and against this intolerant, bigoted school district. What say you?
2: I agree. And Brad, this might be a good opportunity to mention, because I alluded to it with the Ninth Circuit after Trump's appointments of correct constitutional affirmation by these justices, is it makes a difference who we vote for.
1: Yeah,
2: it just makes a huge difference because there's a marked difference between an originalist, those are the people that President Trump appointed, and seeing the Constitution as it was intended at its writing, and this whole nonsense about it being a living document that's able to change through the years, there's a marked difference between that. We need more originalists and less, constitutional nonsense of being something that is a living document.
1: Yeah. Yeah, exactly. I'm encouraged by this. And it is a reminder, though, how important our votes are.
2: Yeah, it is.
1: Because who we vote for president is the one who nominates judges to fill these federal court openings.
2: That's
1: not
2: right.
1: The state courts. Those are separate.
2: Yep.
1: And we've got a lot of problems with state courts in Georgia and some other places, New York. But they do fill the judges' positions on the federal courts.
2: That's right.
1: From the not just the Supreme Court, but also the appellate court, the circuit courts, the district courts. And it impacts our lives.
2: Yeah, absolutely.
1: It really does. These kids in the FCA club, their lives are impacted.
2: Yeah.
1: And not only theirs, but also others in other parts of the country where the courts are going to look at this decision. The stakes are simply too high for such a time as this.
0: We would love the opportunity to continue to serve you. 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
1: So folks, just remember, it's our God-given freedoms we're talking about. Now, let's choose to keep them. I'm Brad Dacus, president of the Pacific Justice Institute. 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
7: This is the Middle East Report, your connection to truthful reporting on Israel and the Middle East. I'm John Riley. On this edition of the Middle East Report, our special guest is Ambassador Gilad Erdan, former ambassador to the United Nations. He spent 4 years in that position. He has served the Israeli government for over 17 years. He is now the global president of Magen David Adom. This is Israel's emergency services system, Israel's national ambulance, blood services, and disaster relief organization there in Israel. Ambassador Erdan is a strong defender of Israel and the Jewish people.
8: Ambassador Erdan, it is an honor to have you on the show today, and I appreciate all that you are doing for Israel and now for Magen David Adom as this global leader there for the organization, and welcome.
9: Thanks for having me, John, and thanks for the warm, very warm introduction.
8: Well, you have incredible credentials. There's no doubt about that. I mean, you've served in so many various areas there.
9: Yeah, I was elected quite young to serve as a parliamentarian. I was 32 years old. And since then, I continue to serve my country and my people, and I'm very proud of it.
8: And I am proud to have you sitting across from me, knowing all that you've done for your country in the service in the government and, of course, at the United Nations, where, oh my goodness, that's a crazy place, you know, when you think about the United Nations. And I don't know why they're so angry at your country. Why are they so angry at you?
9: They're not. The reality is totally different from what you see outside, because behind closed doors, many of these ambassadors that used to vote against us, they come to me and they say, look, Gilad, we know you're right. You should finish the job with Hamas. We know that they are terrorists. But sadly, they cannot say it publicly. And why? Because the political makeup of the UN has changed dramatically from its inception back in 1945. 80 years ago, the UN had only, after Second World War, it had only 51 member states. Most of them shared similar values. But since then, and since the world has made a terrible mistake, setting a very low bar to join the UN, because at the time they thought the biggest danger is the emergence of a new Nazi Germany. So they said, okay, everyone basically can join the UN without checking their, you know, their record on human rights or any other values. So that's how we got to 193 member states. One third of them, almost one third, are Muslim countries that they vote together as a one big powerful voting bloc, always against Israel, even if we fight against terrorists. And a surprise for me was to reveal, to find out, that most of the majority of countries at the UN are non-democracies, not democratic at all, based on every common standard. And the last, what I call the original sin of the UN, is that at the UN, every country yield the same voting power, meaning the United States of America, and still the biggest funder of the UN, gets one vote. Iran, Cuba, Venezuela, or any Pacific island with 30,000 residents get the same influence when it comes to the General Assembly. So that's how you get all these moral distortions there. That's how you get Iran leading disarmament forums. That's how you get Cuba, Venezuela, Eritrea on the Human Rights Council. That's how you get Saudi Arabia leading the Commission on the Status of Women's Rights. I mean, you can't make these things up. So that's why I needed to fought to, you know, expose the falsehoods.
7: Ambassador Erdan is currently serving as the global president of Magen David Adom, Israel's emergency services system. Find out more about this organization and how you can get involved. The website is savinglivesinisrael.org. That's the Middle East Report. 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Thanks for listening.

This is the day that the Lord has made. Let us rejoice and be glad in it. Good morning. I'm Calvin Sidnor, co-pastor here at Grace Covenant, and we greet you on this blessed Lord's Day. Whether you're here in person, thank you for being here, or listening over the radio or watching online, we are indeed grateful for your presence. We invite you to read the bulletin to learn about our many ministries and discover the many ways you can participate in the life of the church, and I want to highlight a few. 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Our upcoming Shalom Farms outreach service opportunity is on July 19th. It begins at 9 a.m. to 12 p.m., and it will be held at the Northside Farm. 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We're grateful that Margaret Harvey continues to take pictures for our online church directory. 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You can put it in the prayer box, which is in the narthex, or you can submit a prayer request online at www.grace-covenant.org/resources. Let us now prepare our hearts to worship the living God.

0: Please stand and join in the call to worship. I will sing of your steadfast love, O Lord, forever. With my mouth, I will proclaim your faithfulness to all generations. I declare that your steadfast love is established forever. Your faithfulness is as firm as the heavens. Happy are the people who know the festal shout, who walk, O Lord, in the light of your countenance. They exult in your name all day long and extol your righteousness.
1: 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This morning's sermon, entitled Faith in the Silence, will be delivered by the Reverend Joanna W. Sidnor, co-pastor. 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Our opening hymn is Eternal Father, Strong to Save, which is number 562 in the Presbyterian hymnal.

The Bible reminds us that no one is without sin. We all fall short of God's glory. But if we confess our sins, God is faithful to forgive us and cleanse us. Let us now take a moment to confess our sins to God, trusting in his mercy and grace. Be mindful of your mercy, O Lord, and of your steadfast love, for they have been from of old. Do not remember the sins of my youth or my transgressions. According to your steadfast love, remember me. For your goodness' sake, O Lord, good and upright is the

0: If you have been, you know today what it is to be free. Don't trade that freedom for anything.
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2: All right, guys, 866-34-TRUTH, 866-348-7884. This is Michael Zwick, and we've got Elizabeth on the line. But, Elizabeth, over that commercial break, I was reminded by Billy Graham that we're not bothered the same way that the world is bothered. And one of the ways that I can keep myself from drifting is I focus on eternity. And I think sometimes the devil wants us to think that this life is really, really long and that eternity is really short. And the devil wants us to think that, you know, but the truth is that this life is like a vapor. It's only for a moment. And so I want to do the most that I can do for the Lord because I know that I'm going to spend all eternity with him. What do you think?
3: No, that's so true. I mean, the time is urgent in a sense of I have this small life. And when I get connected to his heart, I realize I'm like, in the time that I can, I want to give myself toward his work. And it is, I think there's an idea that serving the Lord is, you know, not fulfilling or that it's not joyful, but actually it can be the most fulfilling thing because we were created to work. It's like going to work with your dad. You know, we were created to do things with him, and it's actually the most fulfilling thing to do.
2: It is. And so you're a missionary. Have you been to some foreign countries or?
3: Yes. So I did. We have a school at Mount Scoble, and I was in the school for 6 months. And then for 3 months, I was in North Africa, and I got to see amazing testimonies of Muslim girls who are my age that had never heard the gospel. And when I would share the gospel with them, they would say, I'm not sure why, but you're glowing. There's something coming off of you. And a lot of the times they would feel this sense of peace that they've never experienced before, and they had never heard the gospel. So I had this life-altering experience going to this nation that you see there's war going on, but it's actually that God is moving, and the news is not, it's not true.
2: Yeah, and the Bible says that God has not given us a spirit of fear, but of power and of a sound mind. And so once again, what's the name of your mission organization if people want to follow you on Facebook or Instagram or support you?
3: Yes, it's called Maps Global.
2: Maps Global. Thanks a lot for the call, Elizabeth.
3: Thank you.
2: All right, and we've got a Buxman out of Ohio. Buxman, welcome to the show.
4: Hey, Michael, what an awesome testimony from Elizabeth. She's a woman after my own heart. I mean, she hit it when she talked about how she's reaching Muslim girls. Michael, I'm doing the same thing in Dayton, Ohio. I'm working with two Muslims. One's very devout. He's the father. And then by serendipitous divine intervention, I meet this man's son, and I'm discipling him. I got him a really good Bible, and he's eating like a baby would on milk right now. He's asking me all kinds of questions. And I'm working with an Israeli young woman about Christ, which is just, it's just amazing situation that God has put your brother in here in Dayton, Ohio. I'm actually in Buffalo, New York right now. I told our producer that I'm actually not in Dayton right now. I'm in Buffalo, New York. But I had to call in because I just love you guys. Hey, Elizabeth, great job. Great job. Keep going. Do what you're doing. And Michael, you hit it on the head, sir. What keeps me from drifting? Eternity. Now, I don't look at eternity, Michael, as, okay, Busman gets to rest and play guitar in heaven and all's great. That's true, but I'm frightened about my judgment to come and how God's going to root out, you know, the stuff that I shouldn't have done while I was wearing his name. And what I will be given crowns for the righteous things that he showed me to do in the Word of God, and I'll receive crowns for that. And my life now, Michael, is, okay, Busman, we're going after crowns no longer after earthly trophies, which could be reputation, things, whatever that brings you joy and contentment on the earth. I'm now putting my focus on that judgment that will be coming to all of us, that'll be coming to all of us. And that's what keeps me drifting. And when I think about how much I have prayed over these two Muslim men and this Israeli young woman, God shows me exactly what to do, Michael. Via reading, studying, and really pulling out truths from all 66 books. I don't listen to many podcasts. Well, I listen to you guys.
2: And we're grateful for that.
4: Yes, you are so welcome. I highly recommend this program because what Stu Epperson has set up is where Christians can call in and dialogue over things that they're not quite sure of. And he's got really good, you know, people to man that microphone. And Michael, I'm telling you, I'm very grateful for the Truth Network. I'm very grateful for this particular program. But yes, that's what I do, Michael. I really, there's a fear of God in me, sir, that when I see him face to face one day, right now he's faith, but one day I'll see him and he's going to say, and I'll be the only one in the room except for my advocate, my Lord and Savior, Jesus Christ. And I will give an account for what I did on the earth, Michael, good and bad. And that's in Ecclesiastes, and that's which is the Old Testament, and in our new covenant, guys, in the new covenant. This day is coming. So may that be a help to you, my fellow brother or sister, that we've got a judgment coming. How do you want it to go? And we can decide by what we do and what we do not do.
2: Yeah, that's right.
4: That's all I got, Michael.
2: Yeah, well, I wanted to ask you something as well.
4: Sure.
2: Because
4: sure.
2: There are a lot of people out there who are Christians who are saying, you know, well, how do I even talk to a Muslim? Or, you know, how do I, you know, because they have this different culture, they have this different belief. What did you do to either start the conversation? I mean, I'm curious about that.
4: Awesome, awesome question. I'm sure if Elizabeth could call back in, she would be able to answer this as well. Here it is. When the love of God is inside of the Christian, you automatically love everybody. And you can find that evidence in Galatians 5. It shows you the fruit of the Spirit. And the very first one, Michael, is love. And if you're loving, then when you see someone in a hijab or someone that looks different, darker skin tone, you see the beard, it's God within you that says, go talk to him. And basically, Michael, it says, hey, how you doing? That's it. My name's Bosman. What's yours? That's how it starts. And you'd be surprised at how many Muslims are just grateful that you acknowledge them as somebody, not an enemy. Because our culture today, Michael, is saying, shun away from the Muslim. You know, they're bad, bad people. They're going to blow us up and everything. Well, their religion does teach that. But believe it or not, some of them haven't reached that level of maturity in their own religion, Michael. So remember this verse, and this is what I love about you, sir. You quote scripture, and it's part of your dialogue. You remember, my fellow Christian brother and sister, when you see a Muslim, these words, straight from John, the disciple whom Jesus loved, greater is he who is in us than he who is in the Muslim. Greater is he who is in Buskman than he who is in this father and this son, who are both Muslim, or this Israeli who is Jewish. We have to live by what we read, ladies and gentlemen. And just as Michael said, if you're not reading it, you don't know that power source that I just quoted from the Word of God through the heart and mind of John Bar Zebedee, who wrote it. And that's how you start it, and then you let the conversation and the relationship, Michael, start and bud from there. But it begins, my dear friend, with love.
2: It begins with love. That's good. And then, so do you also learn about their religion, or do you learn about their culture as well, Buxman?
4: Absolutely, absolutely. The father that I'm working with actually handed me a copy of the Quran, and he goes, Busman, if you won't read it, bring it back, but if you will, keep it. So I read it, and Oh, my goodness. You can find so many ways to get these people Christ if you just read their textbook.
2: All right, buddy. We're going to a break. Thanks for the call. 866-348-7884. We'll be right back after this break.
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12: Hi, I'm John Erickson Tata. Some of the most beautiful hymns are written by hymn writers who have suffered much, like Anne Steele. She lost her mother when she was young, and at age 14, she began suffering from chronic malaria. All throughout her single life, Anne struggled with many health issues and was bedridden for 9 years before her death. During all this time, though, friends described her as cheerful and serene. You can tell that from these lines from one of her more famous hymns. Dear refuge of my weary soul, on thee when sorrows rise, on thee when waves of troubles roll, my fainting hope relies. To thee I tell each rising grief, for thou alone canst heal. Thy word can bring a sweet relief for every pain I feel. Oh friend, God gives us examples like Anne Steele to remind us that yes, despite suffering, He can sustain. And that is so true for your weary soul as well.
2: All right, guys, 866-348-7884, 866-34-TRUTH. This is Michael Zwick. How do you keep from drifting in your Christian life? And so the reason I did this, or the reason I did this show today, is because we went to the beach with my family, my wife and my three kids, and my two boys and myself were out at the beach. And I told them, I said, whatever you do, I said, you can play, you can swim in the water, this, that, the other. I said, but I want you to keep an eye on your mother. And so what the two boys started to do is they were swimming, they were doing their thing, and all of a sudden the riptide or the ocean started to pull them away. And I said, where's your mother? And they had to go back and they had to look at their mother. And I pointed, I said, well, let's move over this way. In this case, we had to move over to our left so that we would stay with our mother. And I felt like what the Lord was telling me was this, is that we can't just kind of drift. We can't just kind of hang out in our Christian life. This life is a battle. And the Bible says that, don't you know that your life is like a vapor? It's here for a moment and then you're gone. And so when I realized that, hey, I've, instead of saying, well, I'm going to be around for 80 or 90 years or whatever, I just turned 45. I've only got another 40 years left to praise the Lord. I've only got another 40 years left or 30 years left to be able to share the word of God. And I know that tomorrow's future's not promised. I could be hit by a bus. I could get in a car wreck. Anything could happen. I want to give my very best for the Lord. Jimmy Carter, President Jimmy Carter, who lived to be 100 years old, when he was a young man, he went to Georgia Tech, and then he went into the Navy. And there was a guy named Admiral Rickover who started to interview Jimmy Carter for the job that he had in the Navy. And he started to ask him questions, and Jimmy Carter got nervous, and he got more and more nervous, and he felt like Admiral Rickover was going to say good job, but he never did that. And he asked him, what place did you finish in your class? And he told him number 60 out of 300 or whatever it was. But then at the end of the interview, Admiral Rickover, he looked Jimmy Carter straight in the eyes, and he said, son, he said, did you always do your best? And Jimmy Carter was just about to say yes. But then he thought about it. Those times that he was at Georgia Tech, he didn't always do his best. Those times when he was in the Navy, he didn't always do his best. And he had to say, no, sir, I did not always do my best. And Rickover turned the chair around, and the meeting was over. And for the rest of his life, Jimmy Carter said, if I really believed that my education was something important, why did I not always do my best? If I really believed that the United States Navy was that important, why did I not always do my best? And you know, I may mess up on a lot of things in this life, Michael Zwick may, but I'm going to tell you one thing. One thing that I want to do right when I stand before the Lord Jesus Christ, I want him to say, well done, good and faithful servant. And I want to be able to look him in the eyes and say, Lord, I messed up, but I always gave you my best. And we've got a David out of Greensboro, North Carolina. Are you there, David?
13: I am here, Zwick. How are you?
2: Hey, doing good. We actually just heard your commercial for Faith and Finance, and we've got a David Belk, but I talked to you earlier today, David. You said you're on the road. Is that right?
13: I am. I'm between Asheville and Knoxville as I speak, yes.
2: Let me ask you this. For you in your life, your personal life, between you and the Lord, what keeps you from drifting away from the Lord in your Christian life, David?
13: You know, it's probably materialism in the bigger scheme, because, I mean, there's too many things that are glittery of the world that's always attracted me as a young kid, as a young college kid, as a young adult. You know, and you make a little bit of money and you want some of the better things. And the more you buy, the more you want, the more you want, the more it tends to pull you away from those things. You start negotiating attending church. You start negotiating services. You start negotiating small groups, because it's inconvenience to the things that satisfies you of this world. And that's been a struggle for me and a lot of people I know, but that is a struggle. It's real. I think it's real with everybody that hears my voice, but we all struggle. The more we get, the more we want, and the more we get from that want, the more it controls us, the more it basically does not allow us to live free. And I think if you've been in any kind of bondage, whether that's debt bondage or you have a lot of stuff, you're always trying to figure out, well, I must need to use it. I must need to spend time with it because I've got it. And it can pull you away from being a steward to your family. It can pull you away from being a steward to your job or your employer, your relationships. And also, when you do that, you know, I hear a lot of people in my line of work as a financial planner, you hear people all the time, like, I'd love to give more. But they put themselves in a position that they've got this lifestyle that it takes so much money they can't give, and then they feel guilty about it. So there's a lot of little things in the stewardship world of our time with our family, our jobs, our relationships, yes, our church, yes, our volunteers, and all that stuff, that it just affects every bit of that, and it's easy to get pulled away because this world is all about telling you you are not satisfied. You can't be satisfied with the way you're living. You have to buy more. You have to get your hair done like this. You have to get your nails done. You have to wear this coat, this brand. You have to drive this car, et cetera, to keep up with the Joneses. And you don't know if the Joneses are happy, but we all want to try to do that.
2: We do. And when you're talking, I'm reminded of Matthew chapter 19 and in verse 16, where it's the rich in the kingdom of God. And it says, Just then a man came up to Jesus and asked, "Teacher, what good thing must I do to get eternal life?" And he says, "Why do you ask me what is good?" Jesus replied, "There is only one who is good. If you want to enter life, keep the commandments." He says, "Which ones?" He says, "Don't murder, don't commit adultery, don't steal, don't lie, don't give false testimony, honor your father and mother, and love your neighbor as yourself." He says, "All these have I kept," the young man said. He said, "What do I lack?" And Jesus answered, he said, "If you want to be perfect, go sell your possessions and give to the poor, and you will have treasure in heaven. Then come, follow me." And it says, when the young man heard this, he went away sad because he had great wealth. And then Jesus said, "It's easier for a camel to go through the eye of a needle than it is for a rich man to enter the kingdom of heaven." Now, David, does that mean a Christian cannot be wealthy?
13: Absolutely not. No, that is a heart condition of that young man, and unfortunately, many of us live with that heart condition. There are many wealthy people, and we could do show after show and bring up topic and people and family after family that do a lot of good for the kingdom and donate a lot to the kingdom, and that's what their mission, either from their company or their family, is all about. They know they've been blessed, and they know where that blessing comes from, and so therefore they put it into the kingdom. So it's a heart thing. If you can't get rid of something, it's got your heart. It doesn't matter if it's an old family heirloom. It doesn't matter if it's an old car that was left from grandpa. If there is something that you can't get rid of, and you're just like, "Well, I would never do that," or you would try to find every excuse to do everything, but I would say that's probably the one thing you probably do need to get rid of. And those are the problems, is when you can feel free to live without everything, you probably have released to where you know what's really important, to where you can steward. And the piece of the

0: well, but. When you start with those two words, you've already missed the point.
1: Yeah, and there's a place that a lot of people live, and it's called Someday I'll. Someday I'll do this. Someday I'll give some money away. Someday I'll help the poor. Someday I'll give to missions. But the Bible says that today is the day of salvation. And I've seen in my own life, David, that when I put something off, a lot of times I don't do it. But when I force myself to do something right now, a lot of times I'll do it. It says in Hebrews 13:5, it says, keep your lives free from the love of money and be content with what you have, because God has said, never will I leave you and never will I forsake you. And I'm reminded of a story by John Wesley, and I'm going to update it for 2026. But it's like, you know, you get this call from your uncle and he passed, or no, you get this call from your uncle and one of your family members passed away, and they just left you $10 million. And while you're on the way to the bank to pick up that money in your car breaks down. Do you kick your car and yell at God and say, God, what is wrong? Why did my car? No, you're excited because you're going to the bank and you're going to pick up $10 million. You'll get somebody to fix the car with all the money that you've got. And so a lot of times when we're so focused on making money or getting more possessions for ourselves, I don't really think that we're looking towards eternity. The other thing that John Wesley said was this. He said, you can tell how close a Christian is to Jesus Christ or how closely they're following the Lord by watching their checkbook. So in other words, there's some Christians who show up to church every Sunday and don't give a dime. You know, and if you're not giving anything, then hey, it may not be realistic that you start to give 50% of your income, but we can all start somewhere. Is that right, David?
0: It is. You know, the conversation is often about, well, how much should I give? As opposed, if you flip it on its head, maybe the question is, how much should I really be keeping?
1: Oh, that's good.
0: If I'm a steward, how much of somebody else's money am I keeping? If it's God's, it's His I'm keeping. Now, we use the term my money, my stuff, my everything. But if you believe the scripture and you live the scripture, then you've got to lay it down that it's His. And you've got to me, you have to resolve, how much of His stuff should I really be keeping?
1: Yeah, that makes sense. And in Philippians, where the Apostle Paul was in prison, he says, I've had a lot and I've had a little. He said, I have learned to be content in all things. And then the verse is Philippians 4:13, where he says, I can do all things through Christ, which strengtheneth me. Everybody knows that verse, but I think the verse that they don't really think about as much is that you could be content with a lot and you could be content with a little. You know, I heard J.D. Greer years ago when he was preaching a sermon, and he said he knew this guy who was very wealthy. And the guy said, I want to give away so much of my money that the last check that I write will bounce. 866-34-TRUTH. David, if you can hold the line, we'll be right back after this break. 866-34-TRUTH. 866-348-7884. This is Michael Zwick with David Belk. I'll be right back.

0: You know, John, Logic Smart people can either blow up a chem lab or they can prevent the chem lab from being blown up. Mm-hmm. Logic Smart people can solve problems, but I know they can also create problems for other people to solve.
1: What kind of adult are you training your child to be? Dr. Kathy Cook on Focus on the Family Minute, explaining why it's important to develop your child's character.
0: And that's a very fine line. And when parents ask their children to be smart with their smarts, they're going to grow into that life. You teach character through the scripture, through the model of your life, and through the words that you teach, and through correcting. We have to say to our children, that was sin. I'm so disappointed in your choice. We have to call it out and say, here's a better way for you to have handled that.
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0: You know, John, Logic Smart people can either blow up a chem lab or they can prevent the chem lab from being blown up. Mm-hmm. Logic Smart people can solve problems, but I know they can also create problems for other people to solve.
1: What kind of adult are you training your child to be? 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
1: 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We have to say to our children, that was sin. 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
1: You know, John, logic smart people can either blow up a chem lab or they can prevent the chem lab from being blown up. Mm-hmm. 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
0: What kind of adult are you training your child to be? 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
1: 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We have to say to our children, that was sin. 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
2: All right, guys, 866-34-TRUTH, 866-348-7884. This is Michael Zwick, and this is what I was thinking about over the break. How do I keep from drifting? I stay in the Word of God, because your mind is going to be filled with something. You know, I'm either going to be watching the news all the time, I'm going to be watching sports all the time and talking about sports, or I'm going to be talking about the Lord and spending time with the Lord. And I've got some Bible verses for you. I've got Psalm 119, 105. It says, your word is a lamp unto my feet and a light unto my path. Hebrews 4:12, for the word of God is quick and powerful and sharper than any two-edged sword, piercing to the division of soul and spirit, of joints and marrow, and discerning the thoughts and the intents of the heart. You know, it says in 2 Timothy 3:16-17, all scripture is breathed out by God and profitable for teaching, for reproof, for correction, and for training in righteousness, that the man of God may be complete, equipped for every work. And so the Bible says that all scripture is God breathed. How can you know how God is speaking to you or what God is speaking to you if you're not reading his word? Now, I'm not saying that God doesn't speak to people. He does. I was actually listening to Charles Stanley this morning, and he said that God speaks to you. The Bible says that my sheep hear my voice, and another they will not follow. Before I started this show today, I asked the Lord, what do you want me to talk about? And I think a lot of times when people are praying to God, they're not praying. They're just petitioning. They're talking to God. They're telling God what they want instead of asking him. And I do some of that. I say, Lord, I'm asking you about this. But I say, Lord, what do you say? What do you say, Lord? What you say is 10 billion times more important than anything that I could ever think or say. We've got a Cody out of Prospect Hill, North Carolina. Are you there, Cody? All right. I guess not. So we've got, I guess we can't hear Cody right now, but what I was going to say is this, is that your word is a lamp unto my feet and a light unto my path. And so I know every single day, can you hear me, Cody? I guess not. So, but every single day I wake up and I thank God for what he's done. So what I do is I spend time in praise. I spend time worshiping the Lord. I spend time in prayer. I spend time praising the Lord. The Bible says, well, you say, well, I don't really spend a lot of time in prayer, but I do read the Bible, or I spend time with other Christians. The Bible says to pray without ceasing. Jesus prayed when he was in the Garden of Gethsemane, and he knew that they were about to take him away. He prayed to the Lord, and he prayed so hard that he was sweating. And we've got a Cody on the phone. I can't hear him right now. Are you there, Cody?
3: Can you hear me?
2: I can hear you now. Sorry about that, buddy. And you're out of Prospect Hill, North Carolina. Is that right?
3: I was.
2: Yeah, I can hear you. Can you hear me? All right, I guess not. So the but that's okay. But anyway, so we have to pray. The Bible says to pray without ceasing. And so we continually pray through the day. And I think sometimes I had a friend of mine named Jason Hamlet who said this recently. But he said, if you're going to pray without ceasing, he said, when you're driving down the road, are your eyes closed? And I said, no. He said, so that means when you're driving down the road, your eyes don't always have to be closed and you don't always have to be kneeling by your bed, but you can constantly be communing with the Lord. And one of the things that I thought about was my friend, Fred Hagee. I told him, I said, you know, one of the things that the Lord has told me about this is that when you're doing evangelism, it's easy not to drift away. And so for me, if I'm excited, if I'm on fire for the Lord, you know, then you know what? I'm telling other people about him. I'm going out to Walmart on Saturdays and Sundays, and I'm sharing the word of God with people. I'm praying for people on the streets. I'm sharing the good news. And they've actually done studies of people. Okay, what keeps people from drifting away? And evangelism is one of the very top things that people do from drifting away. And so what they do is they say, you know what? This thing is so good. My salvation is so good from the Lord that I can't keep this thing to myself. Jesus put it this way. He said, preach the gospel to all creation in Mark chapter 16. And so, you know, I heard a guy say one time, he said, you know, Jesus told people in his day, it was David McGee, but he told people in his day, he said that, you know, go everywhere, you know, and preach the gospel. That's what he told people at the end. But while he was around, he would heal somebody or he would do a miracle for somebody. And he said, don't tell anybody what I just did for you. And he said, when he told people not to tell anybody, that the people would tell everybody what happened. And he said, but there would be other times now in our day, Jesus told us to preach the gospel to all creation, heal the sick, cast out demons. Freely you have received, freely give. He tells us to tell everybody, but we don't want to tell anybody. And so study after study after study has shown that especially children, they talk about children when they go to college and when a lot of them end up leaving their faith. But they said the children who really end up staying with it are the children who have shared their faith, who have shared the word of God, who have been involved in direct evangelism. Because what happens is that when you're involved in direct evangelism and you're not just keeping this thing to yourself, but you're sharing the word of God with other people, then it keeps you sharp. Because what happens is you're going to have people who throw these objections at you. And what you're going to have to do is you're going to have to learn to overcome these objections. I've got news for you. Hey, I go out and share my faith. I know Buxman, he said that he goes out and shares his faith. But there's people who aren't always very excited as we are about the word of God. There's people who aren't as excited about Jesus Christ as we are. But what we do is we study the word of God and we realize, okay, so somebody keeps saying this to me. They give me this objection. And then here's the great news, guys. Nowadays, we have Google. Nowadays, we have ChatGPT. So if you want to learn how do I overcome this objection, you can just Google it or ask ChatGPT, how do I overcome this objection? You know, and there's lies that so many people are telling. There's people who are telling, oh, you know, you can't trust the word of God or this or that, the other. Do you know that the word of God is extremely reliable? You know that there's more proof that Jesus died on that cross and was resurrected again than George Washington crossing the Delaware River. There's more proof for the word of God and Jesus and his miracles than there is all this other stuff. And when you really do a deep dive into it, and that's why we teach people, you have to learn apologetics. You have to learn what to say to people. You know, and our friend Ray Comfort, who's been on the show several times, says this. He says, you know what? He said, the Bible says if anybody asks you for a reason for the hope that you have within you, always be willing to give an answer. But you see, when I was growing up, what used to happen was this, is I would see people come up to a Christian and ask them, they would say, well, yeah, you believe in God, but this. And then all of a sudden, instead of the Christian giving a response and giving an answer, for the reason or the hope for the hope that they have within them, they would go, and they would walk away and they wouldn't say anything. Listen, if people are coming to you with an objection, we have to be able to answer that in some way, shape, or form. Now, there's some stuff that we don't always know the answers to. I get that. And for me, what I do to keep from drifting away from the Lord, I've heard one time they said this. They said that the enemy of the best is the good. And you see, sometimes I think that we expect the devil to come walking up to us with a red pitchfork and horns on his head and stuff like that. And that usually is not the case. Now, I'm sure that's happened before with some people. I heard Martin Luther, a story about Martin Luther where he was sleeping one night and the devil actually came to him and he turned over in the bed and he goes, oh, it's just you. And then he turned back over and fell asleep. That's a great way to deal with the devil, because the Bible says that greater is he who is within you than he who is within the world. And if you believe that, if you've got that fire in your belly, you've got that excitement for the Lord, you know what? I love what John Wesley said. He said, I set myself on fire and people come to watch me burn. But you know what you have to do? You have to keep that enthusiasm. You have to keep that excitement. You have to keep that love that you have for the Lord. And you do it through prayer. You do it through worship. You do it through sharing the gospel with other people. And I'm going to be honest with you. There's some stuff that you may have to give up. You know, there's no such thing as drunks for Jesus. Going out getting drunk every day and sharing the gospel, whatever. People are going to look at you and they're saying, hey, if you're a drunkard, why would I want what you've got? If you're running around on your wife or you're running around on your husband and you're consistently living away from the Lord, I don't want to hear what you've got to say. I've heard people say, preach the gospel constantly, use words when necessary. Yes, we've got to use words. Yes, we've got to share the good news of Jesus. But what we've also got to do is we've also got to live a life that's right. I like what Buxman said earlier, where he says that I fear God. The fear of the Lord is the beginning of knowledge. The fear of the Lord is the beginning of wisdom. Guys, pray, fear the Lord. Listen to the Truth Network, my show, If Not For God, with Mike Zwick. I'll be on tomorrow at 12 o'clock noon on the Truth Network. You can follow the podcast, If Not For God, with Mike Zwick. Follow this show. Share it with others. You know, there was a time in our lives where if we wanted to tell somebody that God was good, we'd actually have to come and walk up to him. And that's the best way, by the way. But nowadays, we've got tools at our disposal. We've got phones that we could literally take a picture of ourselves and take a video of ourselves and tell people that Jesus loves them. And immediately it will go out to many, many people. But guys, I want to thank you for listening today, but I want you to store up the word of God in your heart so that you might not sin against him. Jesus Christ is coming back soon. And I love you guys. Follow me on Facebook, Michael Zwick. I've got 17,000 followers there. You can follow me.
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7: I'm Ruth Kramer with Mission Network News. Former Bangladesh Prime Minister Sheikh Hasina vows to return from exile this year, despite facing the death penalty if she comes back. Bruce Allen with FMI says that Hasina fled the country in 2024 after 1,400 people died during mass protests against her rule. She denies any wrongdoing, but many blame her for the deaths. Ministry opportunities have improved recently, but Hasina's announcement unsettled the nation.
8: But often when there is social unrest or upheaval in Bangladesh, it's the minorities, like Christians, who face the brunt of the violence.
7: Joshua Project estimates that 99% of the people in Bangladesh have not been reached with the gospel. Allen says that local church planters are making progress, yet they need discernment in who they contact. Pray the new government would protect Christians and pray for the spread of the gospel. And many in Ukraine face a traumatic reality as the war in their country continues. Amidst the suffering, Greg Yoder says Keys for Kids devotionals are helping to provide hope and introducing children to Jesus.
9: Kids need Jesus. And so we continue to help Ukraine, Ukrainian churches especially, as they're trying to reach kids in the most unique way. They just don't have a lot of resources. And so the Keys for Kids resources that we've been able to provide have been very helpful.
7: Hundreds of children are hearing the message of Christ, including a child who accepted Jesus after hearing a devotional about the peace that Jesus offers. Another young man came to faith through a devotional that taught him it was okay to release what he was holding inside and to weep. Yoder urges all Christians to pray for this war to end. Until then, Keys for Kids will continue to support the people and children of Ukraine. 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We're listener-supported by people just like you. So by giving to Mission Network News, you enable us to keep the stories of God's kingdom coming. And together, the Great Commission happens. Look for links at missionnews.org. I'm Ruth Kramer.
5: Ladies and gentlemen, should we judge people based on the color of their skin? Or as Martin Luther King said, on the content of their character? There are people today saying we ought to go back to the race issue. What about whiteness? Is whiteness a tool of oppression? Is anybody who's white an oppressor? Are Christians oppressors? Why is there such a thing as Gays for Gaza? Where does that come from? And why do people say men can have babies? And somehow you're an oppressor if you disagree. You know why all this is going on? Because there's a war on reality. And my friend Phoenix Hayes and I just completed our brand new book called The War on Reality. And here's the subtitle, Recovering Truth in a World That Celebrates Lies. And the great Phoenix Hayes is with me here. We're at the Cross-Examine Instructor Academy.
10: Yes.
5: And this book comes out September 8th.
10: Yeah.
5: We're going to talk about why it's important to pre-order it in a few minutes. Not because it's a big money maker. There's another reason. We'll get into it.
10: Mm-hmm.
5: You don't make a lot of books, or you don't make a lot of money writing books, ladies and gentlemen, unless you're like a million seller author, and I'm not. I have a million copies of my books in my cellar, but it doesn't really sell much.
10: Yeah.
5: But anyway, we didn't write this book for monetary purposes, this book, The War on Reality. Why did we write it, Phoenix, from your perspective? I'm going to interview you like you're the only author.
10: Okay. Like
5: so
10: I'm the only author.
5: Why did we write it?
10: Why did we write it?
5: Yeah.
10: Just the world was just going more and more crazy.
5: Mm-hmm.
10: And, you know, I think the church's gut instinct to say, well, it's evil. You know, people are turning to their evil instincts.
5: Mm-hmm.
10: And, you know, we like to dig into the ideas and the philosophy behind things a bit more. Like, sure, we know people mm-hmm. are bent toward evil, but there's mm-hmm. got to be something we can trace this back to a little more coherently. So, yeah, we started diving into it, and it started with really, I think, the transgender
5: mm-hmm.
10: explosion in what I think 2021, 2022.
5: Mm-hmm.
10: It was
5: mm-hmm.
10: particularly prominent. And from there, we were just, well, I say we, but I was working backwards thinking this is affecting almost every aspect of life. The shift from negotiating truth to actually thinking that the foundation of reality is also negotiable.
5: Mm.
10: And of course, at that point, you've hit a breaking point.
5: Yeah, exactly. Now, how did you get into this? Because you're not from America. You're from New Zealand.
10: Yes.
5: So give people who don't know who you are, like how you got to where you are now.
10: Yeah. Funny story. After high school, I went and did a year in Germany
5: mm-hmm.
10: to go, you know, do Europe and study the language and things like that. And I happened to be based right outside the U.S. Air Force Base in Ramstein, Germany.
5: Mm-hmm.
10: first group of Americans I ever met. I went to an American church. I absolutely fell in love with everything America. And because America doesn't get big ratings outside of America. Mm-hmm. I don't know if you know that. Mm-hmm. So I had always thought, you know, UK, a lot of people from New Zealand and Australia will go and do a season in the United Kingdom. But I just absolutely fell in love with the American people. I was around military families, Christian families. They were so patriotic. They loved their home. They loved the freedoms and rights that they fought for. They wanted mm-hmm. to help the world. And I thought, this is indescribable. This is like nothing I've ever encountered. I want to be a part of it. So I didn't, so I returned to New Zealand thinking, I need to go to America. That's what I want. So I decided to go to college and finish my undergrad. And after that, I came over as an immigrant on a, what they called a J-1 visa. Mm-hmm. I was a nanny. And okay. that was a very safe way to come in as mm-hmm. a single woman with no family, no friends in this country. It provided you a safe place to stay and income and health insurance and mm-hmm. things like that for a set time. And during that time, I met my husband, and the rest is kind of history.
11: And then you wound up going to Southern Evangelical Seminary, where I went, where Lisa yeah. Childers is gone, where Tim Barnett of Red Pen yeah. Logic is gone, and many in our faculty here are from SES. Yeah. Why did you want to go to SES, Southern Evangelical Seminary? SES.edu, ladies and gentlemen.
10: Because it's the best.
11: Okay.
10: That's why. Because I saw first of all, I stumbled upon apologetics. Like so many people raised in the church, I had not heard of mm-hmm. it. And when I did find it through a debate that I watched between William Lane Craig and Christopher Hitchens, mm-hmm. I was hooked. I thought, Lord, if I could do that for you, mm. even half as good, mm. I would consider my life a worthy offering to you. So I dive into the apologetics world and I start seeing who's writing, who's influencing, who's teaching. And of course, you are directly connected to SES, and I loved their approach of, you know, unifying both philosophy, theology, and apologetics. Mm-hmm. I thought, no one else is doing it. No one else is using those three pillars to form a really strong, robust case for Christianity. So I knew this is where I needed to train. Plus the fact that they have all their classes online, that was a huge, you know, what's what I'm looking for. That
11: it was a benefit. It was convenient.
10: It was a huge benefit.
11: I mean, you got four kids.
10: Exactly.
11: Now.
10: At yeah. that point, I just had my fourth baby. Yeah. I wasn't about to leave the house and uh-huh. go attend classes again. So it was fantastic. I could go at my own pace. And yeah, it was, I learned things that, I mean, it sounds uh-huh. stupid. I learned things I didn't know. But you know what I mean. But like, you don't know what you don't know.
11: That's right.
10: Yeah. So it wasn't just going in and refining what I thought I already knew. There was aspects of Christianity I hadn't even thought to consider.
11: And we need somebody across examine to do a lot of creative work. And so you came in and did work for us for a time. And then yeah. you and I were like, you know, we ought to write a book together.
10: Yeah.
11: And I would say this probably started like late 2024, maybe. We started to say, let's piece together yeah, what a book
10: together.
11: Would look like.
10: Yeah, that's
11: and,
10: right.
11: And we came up with The War on Reality as being a title, and we knew there were certain topics. It really did start with the trans issue, but it exploded out beyond that yeah. because it seems like many in the culture are literally at a war, or they're at war with reality,
10: yeah.
11: with truth itself, with reality itself. And so we began to cover a bunch of topics in the book, and then Charlie was murdered in September.
10: Yeah. Unbelievably. And it kind of, and when I heard the news, I didn't even know you were with him mm-hmm. at the time, but I remember texting and saying, when it was confirmed that he had passed, because at first, of course, we're all thinking, no, he's going to pull through, this is fine. Mm. I immediately said, we need to dedicate this book to Charlie. I can't think of anyone who fought to defend reality. Mm-hmm. more than he did.
11: And so that's what we did. The first chapter of the book is all about Charlie. And Charlie, much of what he said and done is throughout the book. But the first chapter is called Murder on Campus, and it covers what happened that day and even the few days prior to that leading up to his murder. And then we say the rest of the book is your intel brief on the war on reality, because the Lord has called your draft number mm. and all of us as Christians are supposed to put on the full armor of God and engage in the war on reality to build God's kingdom through truth.
10: Yeah.
11: And that's what we try and do here in the book, The War on Reality. And one of my favorite chapters is the chapter on Marxism. Mm-hmm. It happens to be chapter 10.
10: Yeah.
11: And I want to talk mostly about that chapter in this episode of I Don't Have Enough Faith to Be an Atheist. And as we get into this, that chapter has so many answers to why there's a war on reality.
10: Yeah.
11: Give us a brief overview. We've got about a minute before the break.
10: Okay.
11: On where cultural, what is cultural Marxism? Where did it come from?
10: Okay, in 60 seconds?
11: Yeah. We'll pick it up after the break.
10: Yeah, okay.
11: But go ahead, just start.
10: Cultural Marxism is basically the baby of economic Marxism, which, of course, was a failed economic theory created by Karl Marx. It got brought over to the universities and media by the Frankfurt School and implemented into changing capital as a monetary asset to a cultural asset. Mm. And so it switched over to cultural Marxism, and then from there had all its little critical theory babies.
11: Bunch of critical little theory babies, and the book gets into all those details.
10: Yeah.
11: And I think the key to understanding the war on reality is the center of that chapter, which we'll get into after the break. I'm talking to my friend Phoenix Hayes, the co-author of the brand new book, The War on Reality, Recovering Truth in a World That Celebrates Lies. This book comes out in September, but I hope you'll pre-order it, and I'll tell you why right after the break. 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We'll be back in just a couple of minutes, so don't go anywhere.
12: It's Crazy Money Day. Hi, I'm Chuck Bentley with my money life from Crown. The 2026 World Cup featured two of the wealthiest athletes in history. At age 41, Cristiano Ronaldo earns a salary of $200 million, plus $65 million through endorsements. Lionel Messi, at age 38, has an annual base salary of $25 million and earns $70 million from endorsements. That's crazy. Their remarkable success reminds us of a truth found in Psalm 20, verse 7. 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
13: This is the Public Square from the American Policy Roundtable. We're talking all things technology and the deeper issue of privacy. This week here, I'm Wayne Shepherd with Dave Zanotti. Dave?
14: Wayne, one of the things that frightens me most about the rise of social media and all the platforms associated with it is the ability of these large companies to integrate your data and use it for political purposes, mm-hmm. to educate you or to inform campaigns and candidates or to attempt to alter the outcome of elections. Now, corporations are people too, and they have rights in the process. But what's happening is it's not a disclosed practice. People don't realize how much of their data is being used, utilized, batched, and sold. Now, when this confrontation came forward in the United States Senate and House regarding Facebook and Cambridge Analytica, Mark Zuckerberg was quick to say, oh, we don't do that anymore. But we found out since recent articles have come forward that his definition of we don't do that anymore is subjective. In other words, they're doing what they're doing and waiting, in essence, to get caught. Now, how long can this go forward? Furthermore, Facebook is now making it quite clear they want to get more involved in politics, not less. My question is, when they've got control of all the data and they have the ability to sell it, manipulate it, or simply to use it in-house to try to influence your opinion, are you aware of what's happening to you and to your mind in regards to your politics? Can that kind of behavior go on unregulated? I think it's a question we're going to have to look at because it's bigger than privacy now. We're talking about the ability of having a healthy debate in our republic.
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11: Welcome back to I Don't Have Enough Faith to Be an Atheist. My co-author, Phoenix Hayes, who, by the way, this book is written in the voice of Phoenix Hayes because she's a brilliant writer and very witty. There's a lot of jokes in this book, Phoenix. And people are going to read through it and go, did they actually just say that?
10: Yeah.
11: I mean, I got a lot of dad jokes in, but you've got most of the jokes. And why did we decide we had to be funny writing this?
10: Oh, my goodness. Well, first off, you know, some helpful feedback I received from my co-author. The first couple of chapters submitted sounded a little bit like a seminary research paper, I believe you said. So you were very kind and direct. So I was like, okay, you mean I'm actually allowed to just write in my voice? I don't have to try and sound as intellectual and academic as possible. So once you gave me permission to write that way, it became much more fun. And, you know, just some of the topics we cover are heavy.
11: Oh, yes.
10: They're heavy.
11: Yes.
10: I mean, from not only just going back to the origins of the universe, like academically heavy in spots, but like emotionally heavy and morally heavy in parts. So it was like, we need to give people just points of levity to say, you know what, it's okay to laugh at just how wild this is and how contradictory it is, constantly falling over itself for legitimacy, and yet it contradicts itself at every turn. And it's okay to laugh.
11: Oh, well, we do plenty of that in here.
10: Yeah.
11: And even the publisher, we got in trouble with the publisher a few times saying, you can't say that. We said it. Lesbian rage poetry.
10: We
11: fought for that. We're keeping lesbian rage poetry in here. I think that's a real course somewhere, ladies and gentlemen.
10: Yeah.
11: But before we get into Marxism, let's back up a little bit and talk about reality itself. First of all, what is reality? Why don't we define that?
10: That's
11: what is
10: a great
11: reality?
10: Question.
11: Okay.
10: So one of the things that I thought is, how do we get to a war on reality? What's the difference between that and the war on truth?
11: Mm-hmm.
10: Because, you know, following you and I remember years ago when you were working with Dr. Norman Geisler, you knew that to present the case for Christianity, before you even got to the existence of God, you guys needed to demonstrate that there must be an objective standard of truth. If you can't get there, the rest goes nowhere.
11: Yeah, it's just your truth, my truth. Oh, you think Christianity is true? I have my truth.
10: Exactly. Well, I figured, I think we need to go back one layer further, and that's reality. Because what on earth, because the truth and reality seem to get used interchangeably, and they're not the same. Reality is what is. It's the physical, tangible manifestation of what is. It's simply what is. I don't know how else to say it. If I think Aristotle would say, if you need it explained, I can't help you. It's reality. Truth is the language that we use to express what is real. So in a sense, society can hold together with each person having their own version of truth if they sort of treat it as, well, that's your perspective. But it was when particularly the transgender activist group said, no, my truth is now your reality. You must share spaces with me. We are now changing the rules of the game. And I think a lot of conservatives, a lot of Christians said, there's the line. You've gone way too far. We were able to tolerate different perspectives, different beliefs. But as soon as you claimed authority over what's real and true, we're at an end. That's a stopping point. So, yeah, the war on reality is when people started declaring things as though they were and everybody around could see, but it's not. It was the whole emperor's new clothes situation where it just simply wasn't true. The emperor was naked, and only the kid would call it out.
11: And as we say in here, truth is what corresponds to reality.
10: Yeah, exactly.
11: And reality is just the sum of all truth claims.
10: Yep.
11: And it's also been put this way, that reality is what still remains even when you stop believing in it.
10: Yes.
11: Right? It's still
10: that?
11: There.
10: The fiction writer.
11: Robert Dick, was it? Or we have a quote from him on that, which I think is correct.
10: Yeah.
11: Reality is what still remains even when you stop believing in it. So you
10: That's
11: may
10: right.
11: believe as a man you're a woman, but that doesn't make you a woman.
10: Yeah.
11: And believing that Jesus did not rise from the dead, if he really did rise from the dead, that belief that Jesus didn't rise from the dead is false. It's
10: Correct.
11: Against reality.
10: Yeah.
11: So how do we discover, and we cover this, of course, in the book, how do we discover what reality really is? How do we know what reality really is?
10: Well, that's a great point. So again, this is the benefit of attending a seminary like SCS, is building that case from the ground up.
11: Mm-hmm.
10: We didn't write a book where we jumped straight into the cultural issues. That's more like the second half of the book.
11: Mm-hmm.
10: We thought, well, before we can start telling people why this isn't real, why this isn't false, we first need to have a baseline for what we mean by reality, how we know what's real, how we can test things and compare them and ascertain truth of any kind. And then once we had that foundation, then we had something to launch from. So yeah, we do have a chapter. Well, we have several chapters in there. One of them covers what we call the rules of reality.
11: Mm-hmm.
10: That I think we have about seven of them.
11: Yeah.
10: The most important of which is you can't change the rules of reality.
11: Mm-hmm.
10: You can, what do we say? You can ignore them. You can deny them. You can defy them. The one thing you cannot do is change them.
11: Yes.
10: You can live out your life in rebellion to them. But at the end of the day, if you didn't create reality, you didn't create the rules of reality, you're never going to succeed. And that's why we see these liberal meltdowns, because reality will not comply with our wishes.
11: Yes, ladies and gentlemen, reality is undefeated.
10: Yeah.
11: We can deny it. We can try and change it, but we're going to fail.
10: Yeah. And that when we say try and change it, we're talking about reality in the ultimate sense.
11: Yeah.
10: And we do cover that, too. Of course, there are aspects of reality in terms of our existence
11: that we can influence.
10: Of course.
11: Yeah. We can name our children whatever we want to name them. You know, we can make certain choices.
10: And and when we see unjust situations, we don't just sit and accept that that's the reality.
11: Right.
10: We do what we can to improve it. We're talking about higher levels of ultimate reality that we absolutely cannot control.
11: Yeah. Gravity is not just true for you, but not for me.
10: Exactly.
11: Gravity is gravity.
10: Yeah.
11: And that's what we mean when we say truth is objective. It's not just my gravity or your gravity. It's just gravity. It affects us all. Mm-hmm. And even if we deny it, even if we rebel against it, gravity is still gravity.
10: That's right. And you can call it as oppressive as you want.
11: Mm-hmm.
10: You will step off a building and still fall.
11: Yes.
10: That's the whole point with, for example, the transgender movement. You can declare that you are a man trapped in a woman's body or vice versa. But at the end of the day, you are going to destroy your body by trying to force it into a form that it was not intended to be in, that reality has not granted you. Sometimes we personify the term reality just to make it feel a bit more light, but we're not treating it as a person. The reality isn't the universe. Reality isn't. It's just.
11: Although truth is a person.
10: Truth is a person. And we do
11: point that, out.
10: Yeah. And I love that about.
11: And the ground of ultimate reality is Jesus.
10: That's right.
11: The Trinity.
10: Yes.
11: We cover that in the book, too, The War on Reality.
10: Yeah. In fact, one of my favorite lines in there is something like, Christianity does not bend the truth or twist the truth. It worships it.
11: Yes.
10: Something to that effect.
11: Yes, yes. Very witty, very witty, very witty. Thank you.
10: I don't even know that I wrote that one.
11: Yeah, no, I think you did. I think you did write that one. So there is a war on reality. And when we say there's a war on reality, what are some of the fronts that this war is fought on?
10: Yeah.
11: We mentioned sex, biology. That's a front.
10: Yeah.
11: What are some of the other fronts that we deal with in the book?
10: Let's start from the beginning. We call the battle over beginnings.
11: Yes.
10: So we talk about, once we've ascertained there's a way to establish what's real, what's true, then we have to go and, okay, what follows when you get the beginnings wrong? So we compare the different explanations for how we all got here, and we measure them against each other. I think we compare naturalism, humanism, spiritualism, syncretism, and theism.
11: And then we even get into creation or intelligent design and
10: exactly.
11: evolution. We cover that
10: because I know
11: in the book.
10: You cover that in such depth fantastically, and I Don't Have Enough Faith to Be an Atheist, which has just been updated and mm-hmm. released. When mm-hmm. is that coming out?
11: It comes out in October.
10: Oh, okay.
11: But this book is before it.
10: Yes.
11: And so...
10: So we do a condensed version mm-hmm. of that in about half a chapter when it comes to the theories of intelligent design, where we came from, things like that. Then we focus on the actual battle line, and that is our school system.
11: Yes.
10: Coming up with the myth of secular neutrality.
11: Yeah, why do people think that you can be neutral about, say, the issue of God or, say, the issue of creation or our history? Why is that a myth?
10: Because a story that rejects the most logical explanation for how we got here is not neutral. I mean, I get that you don't like it. And we're not even saying you have to become a Christian or become religious, but offering an explanation for how any of us got here and intentionally cutting out the most obvious explanation for the sake of neutrality is really not neutral. It's very active.
11: Mm-hmm.
10: It's an intentional, it's like trying to explain why a hot air balloon can fly, but intentionally cut out any mention of fire and gas and however it works. I don't know. That was a terrible example. I'm not a hot air balloonist.
11: No. But I like this because here's how the intro to this chapter goes. Mm-hmm. We write, were you created or did you evolve? Is there any real meaning or purpose to your life? The key to answering those questions takes us back to 1943, long before high-speed internet, before spandex, and before anyone decided that turducken was a good idea.
10: Yes.
11: That's the kind of fun part
10: God
11: of writing.
10: God bless America.
11: Yeah, that's
10: turducken.
11: Right. Back when information wasn't just a Google search away and people needed to consult ancient repositories of knowledge, usually sold door to door, or usually sold by door to door salesmen. We call them encyclopedias. Mm-hmm. And then you wrote this part, you say, and while most of us were still learning how to spell the word without any help.
10: Yes, still can't.
11: That's right. American philosopher Mortimer Adler was doing something far more ambitious. He was compiling a 54-volume series dedicated to humanity's most enduring questions and ideas. And what did he conclude? Mortimer Adler about God, because...
10: It was the biggest section.
11: Yeah, the biggest section of the Great mm-hmm. Book series. Why was it the biggest section?
10: How you answer that question, the question of God, is how you will answer everything else.
11: Okay.
10: It is how you will answer everything else about who you are, about how humans are, whether they have value, how you interact with them, what laws are right and wrong, what's moral, what's the purpose of life, what's the final destination, what are we all working toward, literally everything.
11: How should we live?
10: How should we live? It all boils down to the question of God.
11: Yes.
10: Is he here, isn't he? And if he is, which one is he?
11: And this is why, ladies and gentlemen, a education system that assumes the answer to the question, does God exist, is either no or it doesn't matter.
10: Exactly.
11: Is not neutral.
10: Exactly.
11: Saying it's either irrelevant or the answer's no. The question's irrelevant or the answer to the question, does God exist, is no.
10: Yeah.
11: That's ridiculous.
10: Yeah.
11: And we got a lot more with the great Phoenix Hayes and the new book, The War on Reality, right after this. Don't go anywhere. Back in just a couple.
16: This is the Middle East Report, your connection to truthful reporting on Israel and the Middle East. I'm John Riley. On this edition of the Middle East Report, our special guest is Ambassador Gilad Erdan, former ambassador to the United Nations. He spent 4 years in that position. He has served the Israeli government for over 17 years. He is now the global president of Magen David Adom. This is Israel's emergency services system, Israel's national ambulance, blood services, and disaster relief organization there in Israel. Ambassador Erdan is a strong defender of Israel and the Jewish people. Ambassador Erdan, it is an honor to have you on the show today, and I appreciate all that you are doing for Israel and now for Magen David Adom as this global leader there for the organization, and welcome.
17: Thanks for having me, John, and thanks for the warm, very warm introduction.
16: Well, you have incredible credentials. There's no doubt about that. I mean, you've served in so many various areas there.
17: Yeah, I was elected quite young to serve as a parliamentarian. I was 32 years old. And since then, I continue to serve my country and my people, and I'm very proud of it.
18: And I am proud to have you sitting across from me, knowing all that you've done for your country in the service in the government and, of course, at the United Nations, where, oh my goodness, that's a crazy place, you know, when you think about the United Nations. And I don't know why they're so angry at your country. Why are they so angry at you?
17: They're not. The reality is totally different from what you see outside, because behind closed doors, many of these ambassadors that used to vote against us, they come to me and they say, look, Gilad, we know you're right. You should finish the job with Hamas. We know that they are terrorists. But sadly, they cannot say it publicly. And why? Because the political makeup of the UN has changed dramatically from its inception back in 1945. 80 years ago, the UN had only, after Second World War, it had only 51 member states. Most of them shared similar values. But since then, and since the world has made a terrible mistake, setting a very low bar to join the UN, because at the time they thought the biggest danger is the emergence of a new Nazi Germany. So they said, okay, everyone basically can join the UN without checking their record on human rights or any other values. So that's how we got to 193 member states. One-third of them, almost one-third, are Muslim countries that they vote together as a one big powerful voting bloc, always against Israel, even if we fight against terrorists. And a surprise for me was to reveal, to find out, that most of the majority of countries at the UN are non-democracies, not democratic at all, based on every common standard. And the last, what I call the original sin of the UN, is that at the UN, every country yield the same voting power, meaning the United States of America, and still the biggest funder of the UN, gets one vote. Iran, Cuba, Venezuela, or any Pacific island with 30,000 residents get the same influence when it comes to the General Assembly. So that's how you get all these moral distortions there. That's how you get Iran leading disarmament forum. That's how you get Cuba, Venezuela, Eritrea on the Human Rights Council. That's how you get Saudi Arabia leading the Commission on the Status of Women's Rights. I mean, you can't make these things up. So that's why I needed to fought to, you know, expose the falsehoods.
18: Ambassador Erdan is currently serving as the global president of Magen David Adom, Israel's emergency services system. Find out more about this organization and how you can get involved. The website is savinglivesinisrael.org. That's the Middle East Report. Thanks for listening. 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I also want to encourage you to reach out to me via email, MiddleEast@AFR.net. 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
11: Ladies and gentlemen, welcome to I Don't Have Enough Faith to Be an Atheist. I'm talking to my co-author, the great Phoenix Hayes. The book is called The War on Reality, Recovering Truth in a World that Celebrates Lies. You know, before we were talking about some humor in the book.
10: Mm-hmm.
11: I love this. This is the section, Who Decides What's Right and Wrong? And one of the options we give is you. You get to decide what's right and wrong. And here's what we write. Expressive individualism says the highest moral good is being true to yourself. Sounds like an inspirational Disney song until the villain starts singing. Sure, you do you works fine when you're picking ice cream flavors, but once you decide to scam your grandma, torture city, or double park at Costco, suddenly we're all wishing that you didn't do you quite so hard.
10: Yes. We all know the people we wish they'd be a little less authentic
11: yes,
10: to themselves.
11: Yes. We need to be saved from our authentic selves.
10: Mm-hmm.
11: We don't need to express our authentic selves, because our authentic selves, as we point out in here,
10: are jerks.
11: We're evil. It's easy to be bad. It's hard to be good. And we actually cover the history kind of human nature.
10: Mm-hmm.
11: You know, like who thought human beings were essentially good? One of them Rousseau? Did we cover Rousseau
10: we
11: in there?
10: We do. Yeah, we cover Rousseau. He basically thought, you know, the native, the untouched tribes that had never met modern industry, they were the purest, most saintly of all creation. And unfortunately, the stats didn't pan out for that either.
11: And Rousseau, who claimed that human beings essentially were good, wasn't quite that good himself, was he?
10: No, he had an awful reputation and most famously dumped all his kids off in an orphanage because he didn't want to raise them.
11: He dumped all his kids off?
10: At an orphanage.
11: Hmm. And this guy claimed human beings were essentially good. Yeah, mm-hmm. I don't quite think that's the case.
10: He wasn't a model example of humans enduring goodness.
11: Yeah, it's only human history that actually shows us that we're not inherently good, that right. it's we're bent toward evil, easy to be bad, hard to be good. We cover that in here.
10: Mm-hmm.
11: Why, Phoenix, do Christians need to be concerned about more than just, say, the gospel? I mean, you know, we can do evangelism. We can go out to people and say, hey, you know, we're all fallen. You need to be saved. You're a sinner. And Jesus is the way. Why do we have to go into the details that this book gets into on all these or many of these moral and cultural issues?
10: Well, basically, anybody who's under the age of 50 has been told that they are precious and perfect from the day Barney launched his first episode.
11: Mm-hmm.
10: So telling people that they're sinful and in need of a savior is a pretty big obstacle to convince certain people of. I think it was a lot more instinctive to generations before to say, listen, the world's evil. That's probably because people are evil. Therefore, we need a savior. Therefore, Jesus is the answer, et cetera, et cetera. Nowadays, you're going to have a hard time convincing anybody to take responsibility for their own inherent sin nature. Mm. If you can't get to there, why on earth do they need a savior? So that's a really big burden, a really big hurdle to get to. What Christians ought to be able to do is, one, understand how the salvation story fits into the grand narrative or the meta narrative of Christianity covered in the Bible from beginning to end, how we got here, what was good, what went wrong, what the solution was, and what happens when it's all over. That's a grand narrative that every worldview has to be able to account for. And Christianity, as we explain in the book, does the best job of it.
11: Hmm.
10: So for Christians looking to share the gospel and evangelize, It's not enough. It is, no question, the most important aspect of the grand narrative. But honestly, if you can't explain how we even got here in the first place and what went wrong and the evidence for why that's the case and be able to come up with intelligent responses to people who push back, you've got a harder mountain to climb to get people to now you need a savior.
11: Even a majority of Christians think that human beings are inherently good.
10: Yeah, it's wild. The stats. We're too prideful. We don't want to admit that we're the problem.
11: Mm.
10: In fact, there's a section in there that I think you pointed me to. Tim Keller is giving a sermon on the nature of evil,
11: mm-hmm.
10: and he references a scene from Silence of the Lambs.
11: Yes.
10: And Hannibal is being interrogated by Starling, and he has that unique position where he is both psychotic, a criminal, but he also is trained in psychiatry.
11: Hmm.
10: So he's able to give both sides of it. And when she's trying to assess him, he points out, he asks her, do you think I'm evil? Can you bear to say that I am evil? And she couldn't. He says, no. She says, what happened to you? And he jumps on that and says, nothing happened to me. I happened. I am evil. Mm. But you can't stand that as a diagnosis. You need to explain it away on external things. And he's like, you can't do it. I am essentially, he's giving what Genesis tells us.
11: Yeah. In other words, he's saying, I'm not a victim.
10: Right. I am not the product
11: yes.
10: of external circumstances. I chose this.
11: As the Marxist worldview, the cultural Marxist worldview
10: mm-hmm.
11: tries to tell us that we're victims, that human beings are inherently good,
10: yeah.
11: and it's the system
10: yeah.
11: that has made us in some way
10: wicked.
11: Defective
10: yeah.
11: or in some way we're not as good as we could be.
10: Yeah.
11: And what's the inherent contradiction in that? To say that people are inherently good, they're only drugged down by bad systems
10: that were also created by inherently good people.
11: Oh,
10: yeah.
11: How do we have inherently good people creating bad systems all the time
10: yeah.
11: that drag people down?
10: I haven't heard a good explanation for that.
11: Yes.
10: Yeah.
11: No, it's the people creating the systems, if the systems are evil, that
10: mm-hmm.
11: are contributing more to the evil that goes on amongst human beings. And that's
10: exactly.
11: why we have things like government. It was put in place by God
10: mm-hmm.
11: to try and constrain evil
10: yes.
11: evil in the human heart. And it's why, of course, our founders separated the powers to ensure that one branch didn't have too much power, because, as Lord Acton said, absolute power tends to corrupt absolutely. So the Christian worldview is one of the only worldviews that gets human nature right.
10: Exactly. And offers a solution. Yeah, that's another thing that I just love about it. We can all stop pretending. There's no bravado in Christianity. And when people talk about, I don't like churches, they're full of hypocrites. We know.
11: Yes.
10: We are the hypocrites. We know. That's why we're there, because we're honest about what we are, who we are, and in desperate need of a savior.

0: ways to show what reality is. Mm-hmm. And then we go through all these different chapters where the war is waging the most.
1: Yeah.
0: We cover identity. We cover the family.
1: Yes.
0: We cover Marxism, as we said.
1: Information and AI.
0: Yeah.
1: That's a huge problem.
0: Let's talk about that for a second. Mm-hmm. Because AI scares a lot of people.
1: Yeah.
0: Also, it's very useful.
1: Yeah.
0: But it can be dangerous. What is the problem with AI when it comes to accurate information? Because we have a instance in the book where the same AI chatbot was asked the same question and gave two different responses.
1: Yeah, the problem is it's a product, and a product is made to make the customer happy. So what that means is when you're dealing with information, the more prompts you put in, the more questions you ask, the more it learns about you, its user. So it is going to tailor its answers in such a way that makes you, the consumer, the most satisfied, the most pleased with the answer. So you keep coming back and back. It's just self-validation, more and more and more. So that's a problem, because of course you can have studies on different things, and they, one result might please you and another result might cause you to question your assumptions. It's going to give you the one that affirms what you already believe. But more than that, they found that it is dishonest. It produces, let's back up one second. Not only does it offer information that can be factually wrong, that's okay so long as people are still fact-checking their AI. Mm. The problem is young people especially don't. And AI will give you an answer and then drop some references below it. Like, you know, you can fact check me on this. And they just think, so long as there's a footnote there, it's true. Click on the footnote, because sometimes it'll take you to something that has either doesn't exist or has nothing to do with the information it just gave you. So one of my biggest concerns with the AI is particularly with our young people. They're already not being taught how to think critically, but they're now not even questioning the information being sent to them. At least with Google, which also tends to give you information and links relevant to your search history, at least it's a menu of things for you to click on and check. It's not just the answer right there. Of course, you do have the AI feature where it can give you a summary, but search engines in the past, it was still a method of research, whereas AI, it's pretend research.
0: It makes us lazy. We have an example in the book where a Christian apologist in Canada,
1: Tim Barnett,
0: asked the AI chatbot, does the Bible or did Jesus claim to be God? It said yes.
1: Yeah.
0: A Muslim in Australia asked the same AI chatbot that same question, did Jesus claim to be God? And got the answer no.
1: Exactly.
0: It's telling you what you want to hear, ladies and gentlemen.
1: And she was so pleased with it.
0: Oh, yeah, she was, wasn't she? The Muslim down there.
1: Yeah.
0: In,
1: like, this was it. This was the thread that was going to shatter 2,000 years of church history.
0: There was a professor, I don't know if you saw it recently, who gave a term paper assignment to...
1: Yes, I know what you're
0: to his students, and 33 out of 35 failed because they just took the directive, put it in AI and let it print the paper. But what he had hidden in the instructions was put the word Madagascar somewhere in the paper
1: in a way that makes no sense
0: at all. And 33 out of 35 papers had it in there. The kids weren't even, they not only were putting their papers or getting their papers from AI, they weren't even reading the papers when it was over.
1: Exactly.
0: Just handing it in.
1: That's where thousands of your education dollars is going in.
0: That's right.
1: So the reason he was able to smuggle it in is because he used white.
0: We got a lot more with Phoenix Hayes and the new book, The War on Reality, Recovering Truth in a World That Celebrates Lies, back in just a couple of minutes.
2: Christian relief efforts are underway in Colombia, where an earthquake has taken at least 250 lives. This is truth itself. Operation Blessing is deploying disaster relief workers from its global disaster response team into Colombia in the wake of widespread destruction in the country's western regions. The organization's relief efforts in Venezuela, where teams have been assisting families hit by earlier earthquakes, will continue without interruption.
3: The aid is expected to include hygiene kits, food, clean water, and other supplies, among them solar lanterns. Also, the U.S. State Department said it was pledging $15.5 million for emergency

0: relief. You can see these stories and more on our website, truthitself.com. 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
1: Welcome back to I Don't Have Enough Faith to Be an Atheist with me, Frank Turek, on the American Family Radio Network and other stations around the country. We're talking about the brand new book that comes out September 8th. It's called The War on Reality by Phoenix and myself, Recovering Truth in a World that Celebrates Lies. And I want to point out that all the proceeds from the sale of this book will go to feed needy children. Mine. No, that's not true. But you have kids.
2: I have needy children that need
1: food. And they're starving right now.
2: They're starving right now.
1: Okay.
2: Yeah.
1: Actually, you don't make a lot of money writing books, given the amount of time you put into it. I mean, this is like a 2-year project.
2: Oh, yeah.
1: Easily.
2: Yes.
1: And the real reason we want you to pre-order it is because bookstores, secular bookstores, if they see a lot of pre-orders on a book, they're going to say, we probably ought to carry that one. Mm-hmm. So if we get a lot of pre-orders, secular bookstores will carry this, which means people that normally wouldn't see it will see it. And who knows, maybe they'll come to faith and become disciples. That's our goal anyway. So you'll help us get it before more non-Christians if you pre-order it on Amazon or Christian Books or wherever you get it. Just the hard copy or the paperback copy, if you could do that, that would be great.
2: Yeah.
1: But let's talk a little bit about identity, and we'll get to Marxism later.
2: Because identity was the original idea I pitched to you.
1: It was. Yeah. Let's talk about identity. And we said, well, there's so much more than identity.
2: Yeah.
1: But there was a critical shift on the issue of identity probably 3 decades ago. What was it?
2: Yeah. So, I mean, honestly, this is a genius maneuver on the part of, I'm going to give Satan full credit for this. Basically, having homosexual attraction and desires shifted from being something that you did, something you felt, and shifted to something that you are. And when that definition shift happened, suddenly it was off limits. Because if something is embedded in who you are as an identity, to critique it is to attack the person. It would be like attacking someone for having the wrong skin color. That's who they are. They cannot do anything about it. Well, that's what the LGBTQ community did with their same-sex attraction. They shifted it to an identity category, rendering it off limits. And unfortunately, a lot of Christians fell for it. It was like, how do we approach it? No, it was the whole love the sinner, hate the sin. But they're like, the two are indistinguishable, according to their...
1: If you make that assumption.
2: Yeah. Yeah.
1: That you are what you think you are.
2: Exactly.
1: But we know that's not true because...
2: And we apply it to absolutely nothing else.
1: Yeah. I mean, if you were what you thought you were, or what you thought about, or what you desired, most men would be women and most women would be chocolate.
2: That's right.
1: Right.
2: That's a good one. Yes. So, but I related, I think in the book, I related to the fact that I'm not a terribly patient person. Mm-hmm. I've got 4 kids now. I think I'm getting up there with the sainthood, but I haven't made it yet. Nothing is more annoying than adults that are confidently wrong. I think everyone has that annoyance too. Mm-hmm. I can act out on my impatience when I come across people I think are legitimate morons. I can create I'm within my rights too. I was born impatient. Mm-hmm. That's how I lean. It's who I am. I'd like to start a parade. I'd like to gather with other impatient people, but not too close because they're probably annoying and they'll be annoyed with me because we're all impatient. Mm-hmm. But we should have a national day. Heck, we should have a national month. Mm. We should celebrate this inalienable part of my personality. Or we can say, cut it out. Mm. Like your desire may be to react and be impatient.
1: Right.
2: Or you can acknowledge that this isn't the most healthy reaction to people. Perhaps you can work on it. Perhaps you can suppress it and find a more healthy way to express it. We do that with every other urge except sexual ones. Although, and it even children were safe for a time. They're working on that now too,
1: right,
2: to remove that.
1: Yeah, attractions don't necessarily mean the actions are good actions. Because you could say pedophilia, if you have the attraction to children,
2: exactly,
1: then it's an identity and you ought to do it.
2: Yeah,
1: you could
2: and
1: say,
2: they are saying that.
1: Yeah,
2: now.
1: Yeah. You could say alcoholism. You could say adultery. You could say drug use. If you have a desire for it, you're a druggie. This is why I think it's it's wrong for a Christian to identify themselves by their attraction. You hear people saying, yes, I'm a same-sex attracted Christian, or I'm a so-called gay Christian. I just don't engage in the behavior. No, you would never say that about anything else.
2: Exactly.
1: You wouldn't say I'm a pedophilia Christian, or I'm adultery Christian, or I'm a
2: rude
1: porn
2: Christian,
1: addicted Christian. Yeah,
2: Christian.
1: You wouldn't say that.
2: Yeah. No, we would never build our identity over these things that we acknowledge our imperfections mm-hmm. in us.
1: But Satan comes as an angel of light, so he gets us to think that's a good thing.
2: Yeah.
1: And that is you.
2: Yeah.
1: When in reality, as we point out in the book, that in Christianity, you don't achieve your identity, you receive your identity.
2: That's right.
1: You don't do anything to get it. You simply receive what Christ has done for you.
2: That's right.
1: So we cover so much in here. We also cover the fallacies that people have with regard to politics.
2: Yeah.
1: And Christians ought not be involved. Why is that ridiculous?
2: Yeah.
1: That Christians ought not be involved.
2: Why? Ought not be involved because how else, as you say, how else do you love your neighbor if you're not prepared to stand up for the laws that are going to affect them?
1: Hmm.
2: And we're not, and people too often conflate the idea that if Christians are involved in politics, they're going to bring in a theocracy or something. Not at all. Christians, this is why Christians ought to be staunch defenders of natural law. Mm-hmm. That is reality.
1: Mm-hmm.
2: And so when we create laws and influence laws that support reality, doesn't matter who you worship, we want to support reality, the natural flourishing of human society. We have to speak up for that.
1: Mm-hmm.
2: Yeah.
1: I think also, too, and what Christians seem to forget, and we cover this in the book as well, is that people will say, particularly pastors, will say, well, I don't get involved in politics. I just preach the gospel, to which I always respond, well, I guess you don't think the gospel is very important then. Mm-hmm. And they go, why not? Because politics affects your ability to preach and live the gospel.
2: Right.
1: And I always say to them, if you don't think so, go to some of the countries I've been to. I've been to Iran. There's no First Baptist Church of Tehran. I've been to Saudi Arabia. There's no Calvary Chapel of Mecca. We mm-hmm. just had a trip to Egypt. If you want to start a church there, they're going to give you trouble. Why? Because politically, they've ruled it out or restricted it. And if we don't defend religious freedom in America, politically, we're going to lose our ability ultimately to preach and live the gospel. Mm-hmm. And you had a great point. This is the point you made in that section. I remember Phoenix, because a lot of people will say something like, well, you know, sometimes the church actually succeeds during persecution and suffering. Do you remember what you wrote in here?
2: That's not a growth model strategy, something like that. Like that's providence.
1: Yes.
2: If the church grows under persecution, that's providence. It's not a mission strategy.
1: It's not a mission strategy. And you say we don't give up our religious freedom by negligence.
2: Exactly.
1: Which is what so many people are saying. Oh, we're just going to be negligent about it. Even though they wouldn't say that. That's really what they're doing. And I think a lot of times they're afraid of the pushback they're going to get, maybe from their own congregation.
2: Yeah, they will get. It's crazy. You will get pushback mm-hmm. from your congregation. But to that point, again, I just preach the gospel makes no sense to me if you understand that the gospel explains the entire narrative of our existence, our reality. That means it touches everything. The gospel, sin, salvation, is one critical aspect of the entire narrative that the Bible covers. So Christians can't just hang out in this one spot. You need to be able to explain the whole arc of how we got here and how it ends. And politics is a part of that.
1: One of the three institutions God created was government, the other two, family and the church.
2: Yeah.
1: Why do you think many Christians think, well, we ought not be concerned about government? Why do you think that is?
2: Because they have confused categories. They
1: Why?
2: Think that they've
1: what do you
2: been,
1: mean?
2: Well, probably because I don't think they've been taught.
1: Uh-huh.
2: But they think that instructions that God has provided to, say, the church also apply to government, and instructions God provided to government also applies to family and vice versa. They don't understand the difference. It's the difference between why Erica Kirk can publicly forgive the man who murdered her husband and yet still expect government to fulfill justice by giving him a trial.
1: Mm. Yeah.
2: Because it's separate responsibilities.
1: Separate responsibilities. Mm. We often confuse what might be a command to say a Christian, like turn the other cheek if somebody insults you.
2: Right. But if our president did that, I don't care who's in power. If our president, America wouldn't exist.
1: Right. Yeah. If if we turn the other cheek to a mortal enemy or somebody that murdered somebody else and said, well, why don't you murder this other person too? That would be anarchy. The role of government is different than the role of the church, which is different than the role of the family. They right. each have their place. They're running in certain lanes. And when those institutions stay in those lanes, you have a flourishing group of people called a civilization. When they confuse those lanes or get out of those lanes or ignore those lanes, that's when you have a lot of people getting hurt.
2: Yeah, and that's exactly one of the reasons why Marxism doesn't work.
1: Yes.
2: It tries to take on family responsibilities and give them to the government.
1: And we know it doesn't work, ladies and gentlemen. When was the last time you heard of Floridians getting on rickety boats in Florida to flee to Cuba? Never happened. Yep. Why are all the caravans going from Venezuela to the United States and not from the United States to Venezuela? Because the system of Marxism doesn't work. And we said we were going to talk about it, but we didn't. We'll talk about it in the next podcast.
2: Yes.
1: By the way, friends, if you do pre-order the book, that's one thing we give people in advance the chapter on Marxism.
2: Yes.
1: But you need to go to thewaronreality.com.
2: Thewaronreality.com.
1: If you go there, it'll show you where you can put your receipt that you actually bought the book in advance. Mm-hmm. And you'll get chapter 10 right away. I think we might also send the foreword by Erica Kirk.
2: Yeah, I'm not sure. But they will have your name added to a list for a live Q&A that we're going to do.
1: Oh, that's true, too. Okay. Mm-hmm. So we're going to do a live Q&A in the first week or two of the book coming out for those of you that pre-order it. So if you go to thewaronreality.com, you'll see the instructions on how to do that. So, Phoenix, This book, I'm very proud of, but you did the bulk of the work, and you wrote it in your voice, which, I mean, some of my voice is in here too, but it's very witty, it's very fun, and it's profound in a lot of ways.
2: Wow, well, thank you.
1: So, great work. And we'll come back on another podcast and do the Marxism chapter, or at least some of the Marxism chapter, because it's really the key to understanding why there's a war on reality. So we'll see you here next time, Lord willing, ladies and gentlemen. Thanks for being here. God bless you. See you next time.
3: Dr. Frank Turek is equipping people to think clearly about faith, truth, and today's toughest cultural issues. 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
4: I'm Ruth Kramer with Mission Network News. Former Bangladesh Prime Minister Sheikh Hasina vows to return from exile this year, despite facing the death penalty if she comes back. Bruce Allen with FMI says that Hasina fled the country in 2024 after 1,400 people died during mass protests against her rule. She denies any wrongdoing, but many blame her for the deaths. Ministry opportunities have improved recently, but Hasina's announcement unsettled the nation.
5: But often when there is social unrest or people in Bangladesh, it's the minorities, like Christians, who face the brunt of the violence.
4: Joshua Project estimates that 99% of the people in Bangladesh have not been reached with the gospel. Allen says that local church planters are making progress, yet they need discernment in who they contact. Pray the new government would protect Christians and pray for the spread of the gospel. And many in Ukraine face a traumatic reality as the war in their country continues. Amidst the suffering, Greg Yoder says Keys for Kids devotionals are helping to provide hope and introducing children to Jesus.
6: Kids need Jesus. 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They just don't have a lot of resources. And so the Keys for Kids resources that we've been able to provide have been very helpful.
4: Hundreds of children are hearing the message of Christ, including a
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8: This is the Middle East Report, your connection to truthful reporting on Israel and the Middle East. I'm John Riley. On this edition of the Middle East Report, our special guest is Ambassador Gilad Erdan, former ambassador to the United Nations. He spent 4 years in that position. He has served the Israeli government for over 17 years. He is now the global president of Magen David Adom. This is Israel's emergency services system, Israel's national ambulance, blood services, and disaster relief organization there in Israel. Ambassador Erdan is a strong defender of Israel and the Jewish people.
9: Ambassador Erdan, it is an honor to have you on the show today, and I appreciate all that you are doing for Israel and now for Magen David Adom as this global leader there for the organization, and welcome.
10: Thanks for having me, John, and thanks for the warm, very warm introduction.
9: Well, you have incredible credentials. There's no doubt about that. I mean, you've served in so many various areas there.
10: Yeah, I was elected quite young to serve as a parliamentarian. I was 32 years old. And since then, I continue to serve my country and my people, and I'm very proud of it.
9: And I am proud to have you sitting across from me, knowing all that you've done for your country and the service in the government and, of course, at the United Nations, where, oh my goodness, that's a crazy place, you know, when you think about the United Nations. And I don't know why they're so angry at your country. Why are they so angry at you?
10: They're not. The reality is totally different from what you see outside, because behind closed doors, many of these ambassadors that used to vote against us, they come to me and they say, look, Gilad, we know you're right. You should finish the job with Hamas. We know that they are terrorists. But sadly, they cannot say it publicly. And why? Because the political makeup of the UN has changed dramatically from its inception back in 1945. 80 years ago, the UN had only, after Second World War, it had only 51 member states. Most of them shared similar values. But since then, and since the world has made a terrible mistake, setting a very low bar to join the UN, because at the time they thought the biggest danger is the emergence of a new Nazi Germany. So they said, okay, everyone basically can join the UN without checking their, you know, their record on human rights or any other values. So that's how we got to 193 member states. One third of them, almost one third, are Muslim countries that they vote together as a one big powerful voting bloc, always against Israel, even if we fight against terrorists. And a surprise for me was to reveal, to find out, that most of the majority of countries at the UN are non-democracies, not democratic at all, based on every common standard. And the last, what I call the original sin of the UN, is that at the UN, every country yield the same voting power, meaning the United States of America, and still the biggest funder of the UN, gets one vote. Iran, Cuba, Venezuela, or any Pacific island with 30,000 residents get the same influence when it comes to the General Assembly. So that's how you get all these moral distortions there. That's how you get Iran leading disarmament forums. That's how you get Cuba, Venezuela, Eritrea on the Human Rights Council. That's how you get Saudi Arabia leading the Commission on the Status of Women's Rights. I mean, you can't make these things up. So that's why I needed to fought to, you know, expose the falsehoods.
8: Ambassador Erdan is currently serving as the global president of Magen David Adom, Israel's emergency services system. Find out more about this organization and how you can get involved. The website is savinglivesinisrael.org. That's the Middle East Report. 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
12: 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I'm Walker Wildman, the show's hosted each week by myself and Rick Green. 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Just type in the name of this program, At the Core with Walker Wildman and Rick Green, in your podcast library, and click the subscribe or the follow button, and the latest episode will be queued up in your library each and every day. Let's turn our attention to the scripture, and then we will jump into the news of the day on this edition of The Core. Acts chapter 16 is where we are. Then he came to Derbe and Lystra, and behold, a certain disciple was there named Timothy, the son of a certain Jewish woman who believed. But his father was Greek. He was well spoken of by the brethren who were with Lystra, who were at Lystra and Iconium. Paul wanted to have him go on with him, and he took him and circumcised him because of the Jews who were in the region, for they all knew that his father was Greek. And as they went through the cities, they delivered to them the decrees to keep, which were determined by the apostles and elders at Jerusalem. So the churches were strengthened in the faith and increased in numbers daily. And so here we have a pivot from Paul and Barnabas convincing and debating the early church in Jerusalem that circumcision isn't necessary, isn't a requirement for salvation. And here we have Paul participating and taking Timothy to be circumcised on his missionary journey. And so this is important, where Paul had to decide, is this a topic worth dividing over, the topic of circumcision amongst the former Jews? And Paul's position was very clear and very pragmatic. Paul's position was, hey guys, the circumcision shouldn't be and isn't, per the teachings of Jesus, a requirement for salvation. If one wants to be circumcised per tradition, that's fine, i.e. Timothy, but as far as it being a requirement, that's just not the case, and that shouldn't be a church position. And so Paul was able to thread this needle and keep the peace, so to speak, and keep the unity amongst the early church here in Acts chapter 16. Speaking of the Apostle Paul, we'll be traveling to Greece and Italy coming up in March of 2027, going to Greece for the Footsteps of Paul portion, and then my parents will be taking a group to Italy to tour Italy as well. So if you want to go on one or both of those trips, you can simply go to tours.afa.net, tours.afa.net. Find out all the information, the dates, the pricing, the itinerary, and you can even register at tours.afa.net. Well, jumping into some of the topics I want to get to this segment, the gender transition scandal is continuing to rock the country and rock the medical establishment in our nation. And thankfully, the Trump administration has taken a hard line against this, transgender movement when it comes to America's children, and is combating it with every tool at their disposal. Vice President Vance has been leading a task force, if you will, to target how federal money has been used in these gender transition clinics. We even covered a story within the last week or so of the Texas Children's Hospital settling a $10 million suit and setting up a detransition clinic because they basically settled and in some way admitted that they were running a very fraudulent and dangerous operation where they are giving minors cross-sex hormone treatments and doing gender mutilation surgeries, cutting on their bodies. Very, very wicked stuff that Texas Children's Hospital was doing. And now the Vice President Vance and Health and Human Services Secretary Robert F. Kennedy, they've been conducting investigations on over 225 medical clinics and medical systems around the country that were using Medicaid money to subsidize these transgender treatments on little kids. And this is a big, big deal. Criminal referrals have been sent to the Department of Justice as a result of this investigation. Let's listen to about a three-minute clip of Vice President Vance and others, including HHS Secretary Kennedy and the Assistant Secretary for Health, Admiral Brian Christine is his name. Listen to their summary of their findings and their actions according to this task force headed up by Vice President Vance.
15: Hey everybody, this is Vice President J.D. Vance. I'm here with my friends and colleagues, of course, our great Health and Human Services Secretary Robert F. Kennedy Jr. and Admiral Brian Christine, the Assistant Secretary for Health. Parents bring their children to doctors because they trust them. They trust doctors to tell them the truth, and they trust hospitals to put their children ahead of ideology and profit. But when that trust gets violated, parents deserve to have a government that will stand up for them and for their kids and do something about it. Today, the Trump administration is proud to announce we're doing exactly that.
16: Today, HHS released Wolves in White Coats, a report examining pediatric gender medicine and insurance building across America. The findings raise serious questions about what families were told, what insurers were told, and how these procedures were built.
15: Today, Secretary Kennedy and I referred hospitals and clinics identified by this review to the Department of Justice and the HHS Inspector General for possible violations of federal law. These allegations are crazy, and they demand investigation. When children may have been harmed and families misled, it's on those of us in power to find the truth and to seek justice for kids who are harmed by these doctors.
17: Under the previous administration, my predecessor, Richard Levine, promoted what he called gender-affirming care for minors, and there's nothing caring about that. These are sex-rejecting, mutilating, transgender procedures promoted by the Biden administration, and thanks to President Trump's leadership, we're changing course. The Wolves in White Coats report, issued by my office at HHS, examines a medical system that subjected children to profound interventions while serious questions remained about evidence, about informed consent, and about financial incentives. The report found more than 225 hospitals and health systems established pediatric gender programs nationwide where they preyed on vulnerable children and told families that their kids needed life-altering medical treatments when what they really needed was compassion and counseling.
15: So many of these people got rich, not by doing what was good for the patient, but by actually mutilating these kids. It was disgraceful. And if someone broke the law, we are going to hold them accountable.
17: If the medical establishment failed children, we will confront that failure and restore the sacred duty to do no harm.
16: And if our public health institutions lost the trust of American families, we're going to earn it back with truth, with transparency, and with gold standard science.
15: Together, we're going to protect our children. And importantly, we're going to restore trust in public health. When you walk into the doctor's office, you have to know that they're going to do the best by yourselves, by your children, by your family. And we will hold accountable anyone who would betray that trust. We've got so many great doctors. We can't have a few bad doctors tarnish the whole lot. Thank you, everybody.
12: Well, there you have it. That's Vice President Vance with this criminal referral to the Department of Justice. Over 225 medical systems or hospitals or clinics have been investigated, many of them sent over to the DOJ for potential prosecution, definite investigation. And, folks, this involves Medicaid reimbursements, Medicaid filings, where some of these systems were using fraudulent billing codes, false billing codes, to get reimbursement from the federal government on the federal government insurance plan. And so this is how you stop the nonsense. And we've seen the litigation. We actually have seen the litigation in the Texas Children's Hospital case. There was a case, I believe it was out of California, where there was a doctor and a private civil suit where they settled for millions of dollars based on damage done through these transgender surgeries. This is how we stop it. We pursue all legal options on the table to make this evil of cutting all little kids' bodies in the name of transgenderism, you make it very risky criminally and financially. This is how you stop it. You make the financial and criminal risk so strong, so exposed, that these medical systems just say, look, we don't want to have anything to do with this transgender agenda. We don't want to be within 100 miles of anything to do with the LGBTQ radical agenda of disforming our young people. And so that's what the vice president did here. Very, very good move. And listen to this Fox report about how President Trump also stepped in here and is ensuring that no more Medicaid reimbursements can go to these gender transition procedures. This one's going to be clipped too.
18: This was a big one for President Trump during the re-election campaign. Now with the power of the pen, he explains via Truth Social, we are not going to pay for our innocent children to undergo these barbaric surgeries and practices, which result in unthinkable and irreversible harm to their young bodies. Thanks to our strong position and pressure on this issue over the past year and a half, dozens of U.S. hospitals have already ended this so-called gender-affirming care, and we expect many more to follow. Just think about all the young, innocent, and perhaps confused children who will be spared. Between 2016 and 2020, there were 3,678 gender-affirming surgeries performed on U.S. minors. We don't know what percentage of those were paid for by Medicaid, but moving forward, that number will be zero.
12: Folks, this is insane. 3,600 kids had their bodies cut on or were given cross-sex hormone treatments under the age of 18. 3,600. This is a national scandal. What doctors and medical systems are doing this garbage? This is not a proven thing. This is not a proven treatment. This is 100% experimental, and the data is horrendous on this stuff. To have medical professionals that think that they can cut on and give hormones to a little boy or a little girl, and that's going to fix their gender dysphoria problem, which is indicative of a much deeper problem, emotionally, mentally, and spiritually, to think that you're going to cut on them and then give them cross-sex hormone treatments, and that's going to magically fix their problems, that is a fundamentally unproven method. And the data available actually indicates that this makes matters worse. You have young people going through what is a very unstable season in their life. You've got a lot of puberty and a lot of hormones going, and you're going to give them irreversible treatments? Who does this? Who does irreversible treatments on minors based on a season of life that they're going through? I think it's upwards of 80 to 90% of children who struggle with gender dysphoria end up growing out of it past puberty. And so this whole agenda is wicked, it's wrong, it's unscientific, and the data and the science and the studies that have truly been conducted on this prove that it is outright an unproven and even in some instances dangerous treatment to give these kids, this irreversible treatment that destroys their lives and in many cases renders them unable to have children for life. This should be criminal. Absolutely should be criminal. There should be zero of these procedures going on in America. Zero. Thankfully, the Trump administration is moving exactly in that direction. We'll be back in a few minutes.

0: It's Crazy Money Day. Hi, I'm Chuck Bentley with my money life from Crown. The 2026 World Cup featured two of the wealthiest athletes in history. At age 41, Cristiano Ronaldo earns a salary of $200 million plus $65 million through endorsements. Lionel Messi, at age 38, has an annual base salary of $25 million and earns $70 million from endorsements. That's crazy. Their remarkable success reminds us of a truth found in Psalm 20, verse 7. Some trust in chariots and some in horses, but we trust in the name of the Lord our God. There's nothing wrong with being successful. God uses people from all walks of life. Ronaldo and Messi have earned their places among the greatest players the game has ever seen. But no amount of money, trophies, or celebrity can provide the lasting security that only God can. 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Careers come to an end. 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Now, I'm excited to invite you to join us in Knoxville, Tennessee, September the 10th through the 12th. 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
1: This is the Public Square from the American Policy Roundtable. We're talking all things technology and the deeper issue of privacy. This week here, I'm Wayne Shepherd with Dave Zanotti. Dave?
2: Wayne, one of the things that frightens me most about the rise of social media and all the platforms associated with it is the ability of these large companies to integrate your data and use it for political purposes, to educate you or to inform campaigns and candidates or to attempt to alter the outcome of elections. Now, corporations are people too, and they have rights in the process. But what's happening is it's not a disclosed practice. People don't realize how much of their data is being used, utilized, batched, and sold. Now, when this confrontation came forward in the United States Senate and House regarding Facebook and Cambridge Analytica, Mark Zuckerberg was quick to say, oh, we don't do that anymore. But we found out, and since recent articles have come forward, that his definition of we don't do that anymore is subjective. In other words, they're doing what they're doing and waiting, in essence, to get caught. And how long can this go forward? Furthermore, Facebook is now making it quite clear they want to get more involved in politics, not less. My question is, when they've got control of all the data and they have the ability to sell it, manipulate it, or simply to use it in-house to try to influence your opinion, are you aware of what's happening to you and to your mind in regards to your politics? Can that kind of behavior go on unregulated? I think it's a question we're going to have to look at because it's bigger than privacy now. We're talking about the ability of having a healthy debate in our republic.
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4: 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Once again, it is good to be with you today. 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Well, continuing our discussion of the transgender agenda and the insanity that it has brought about in our nation, let's go down a little more lighthearted route, if you will. The last segment was pretty heavy. We were talking about President Trump and the Vice President Vance and the task force sending criminal referrals to the DOJ for these fraudulent Medicaid reimbursement programs where little kids were being treated for, quote, gender dysphoria, and they were being given all these horrible treatments. The another area in which this transgender insanity has reared its ugly head is in the topic of sports and fairness. And we've been talking about men and women's sports for the last several years, and I can't believe we're even having to talk about this. I mean, but this is where the left is. We went from, and I just want to remind our audience, we went from the Obergefell same-sex, in air quotes, marriage. They're fake marriages. We went from that to they want boys in girls' bathrooms in North Carolina, House Bill 2. We went to from Supreme Court ruling to boys in girls' bathrooms in a matter of under 12 months. And then now they're cutting on little kids. They're mutilating their bodies. And they can't answer the question, what is a woman? And so if you need one glimpse, one snapshot of where the left is in America in 2026, my friends, this is it. Look no farther. This is where we are. They don't know what a woman is. They don't know what a man is. They don't know what boys are. They don't want to know what girls are. And they think you can be whatever you want to be. That's what they think. And my position on this is this is a disqualifying position. The position that I don't know what a woman is, which is what Ketanji Brown Jackson said. The position from a doctor's standpoint that we can cut on little kids and give them hormones to fix their gender dysphoria. If you think that's acceptable, that's a disqualifying position. You cannot be, you should not be able to be a physician and have a license if you think taking a knife to a 13-year-old girl's body is going to fix her problems. You should not be able to serve on the U.S. Supreme Court if you can't answer the question, what is a woman? These are blatantly disqualifying positions to have. But back to the topic at hand, this transgender wickedness and ideology and confusion has morphed into dudes playing in girls' sports. This is how insane it is. And the left gets all tangled up when questioned about this. And so the latest controversy, if you will, is that the WNBA will not answer the question about whether men ought to be able to play in the WNBA. And the coaches are fumbling over this, or rather they're, you know, dribbling the ball around and they just can't get it together. Thankfully, Sophie Cunningham has her head on right. She said, I don't think boys ought to be playing in girls' sports. I don't think men ought to be playing in the WNBA. And then Caitlin Clark comes around, and as good as Caitlin Clark is athletically, she's like, oh, I don't know. I'm not taking a position on this. And then the coach of the Indiana Fever goes, oh, I don't want to do anything that's exclusion that excludes people. Oh, really? What about all the rules you got that excludes people and actions based on objective standards of fairness? So in order to troll and actually test the transgender WNBA theory that the owners and the operators and the managers and the coaches are kowtowing to, Royce White, who was a very good collegiate ball player, also played in the NBA for a little while, 6'8", he has said, look, guys and gals, if you can't figure it out, I'm playing in the WNBA. So this is Royce White. Let's see which one I want to go here. Let's go to, this is going to be clip 3. There is one inappropriate statement in there. It's not profane per se, but it's adult speak on male genitalia, if you will. And so, forewarning to the folks listening, if you don't want to hear it or you got kids in the car, then I would advise turning it down for the next minute or two. Nonetheless, this is Royce White talking about his announcement that he's going to enroll in the WNBA draft for 2027. Let's listen.
5: Oh, earlier this week, I made the announcement. I'm transgender. I'm a woman. I identify as sometimes identifying as a woman for purposes of basketball, professional basketball. So I'll be declaring for the WNBA draft in 2027 as well. Well, I mean, I think I'd be unstoppable. You know, but I'm a team first guy. You know, I'm a pass first kind of player. I do the little things. You know, I led my team in all five major stat categories at Iowa State University. So I do a little bit of everything. I'll do whatever the coach needs me to do. I'll do whatever the girls need me to do. I think the WNBA could come out and make a definitive statement about guys with a pair of balls playing in the Women's Association. But, you know, hey, that'd be probably too much like right. So, and I don't want to be discriminated against. No, I want fair treatment. I'm a black. I'm a young black, hopefully United States senator that would like a fair chance to participate as a sometimes identifying as a transgender woman athlete.
4: Well, there you have it. So Royce White's like, hey man, hey guys, I'm jumping in this thing. I mean, if y'all can't figure it out whether this is a women's league or not, I'm gonna jump in. I'm gonna make a pretty good amount of money, more than I'm making now. I'm gonna dunk on who knows how many women. And it's going to be fabulous. And I'll do whatever the team needs. If you need me to sit on the bench, serve water, dunk, three-pointers, the whole nine yards, I'll do whatever it takes to earn an income, work hard, draw in the fan base, gin it up, and we'll just turn this thing into the next greatest show on earth. That's what Royce White said. And I don't blame him. I think this is brilliant. He's wearing a wig now. And, you know, he's saying, I identify as transgender for the purposes of basketball. And I think this needs to be tested to the furthest degree. And I'm serious about this. I'm 100% serious about it. No regrets, no hesitation, nada. Royce White and others, we need about 100 of these, by the way, not just Royce White. We need about 100 former NBA stars to enroll in the WNBA draft. And if they aren't drafted, they should use the civil rights clause to sue. Because this is what the left does. They use the civil rights clause provision act to litigate, even though it doesn't have anything to do with transgenderism. And then they get these victories in the Ninth Circuit, etc. So if the WNBA doesn't want to draft Royce White, they should say why. Well, because he's a man. We don't let men play in the WNBA. It is as simple as that. See, this doesn't have to be as complicated as the left tries to make it. But not even the left, because I wouldn't call the WNBA as a whole the left. I don't know what they are. They've appeared to have some kind of wokeness syndrome going on. But this stuff doesn't have to be complicated. I mean, how long have we been segregating male and female under certain circumstances? For a long time, very long time. We used to not let women serve in combat, especially frontline combat. But then we all decided, oh, equality. We got to let women serve on the front lines. Oh, that's a great idea. Let's send moms to die in war. Very good idea. Hashtag equality. No, that's called immoral. That is called heartless. And that is the most emasculine thing you can do, is to send a mother, a female, a daughter, to the front lines of a deadly war in the name of, quote, equality. And the first truth that we have to establish here is that, number one, we are all created in the image of God. We are all created in the image of God, male and female. He created them per Genesis. But we're not the same. We are biologically, from Genesis, from the creation account, we are not the same. We are of equal value before God, but we are not the same. We don't have the same roles, duties, and responsibilities. And this is what the God rejectors will not understand and will not embrace and will not acknowledge, is that male and female are built and designed differently for different purposes. It is a fundamental, undeniable, natural law fact that I'm stating here. But we have allowed paganism, godlessness, and humanism to eat away at our culture and our society to such a degree that we can't differentiate between male and female. If we cannot differentiate between male and female and acknowledge the fundamental fact that they are distinctly different, then how can we agree on anything else? How will we ever agree on anything else? This is so fundamental, but we've gotten it so absolutely wrong. So back to the men that are now enrolling in the WNBA draft for 2027, which I think this is a great move. Let's just force the issue. Let's head straight into this logical conclusion of 6'8" men dunking on women in the WNBA. So Royce White was going to be interviewed by CNN, but when they realized he wasn't a wokester, they canceled the interview. Let's listen to clip 4.
5: Set to do an interview with CNN at 5 p.m. Central, and around 2, 3 o'clock, they messaged me and said, "We're canceling the interview. We have other news." That's the universal excuse. "We have other news." And I just, for the life of me, they're not giving black women a voice. Sometimes identifying as trans black women a voice on CNN. It just blows my mind. It's disappointing. It is. It's a huge disappointment, especially CNN.
4: Bobby, I love that Royce White he's just leaning into this thing. I mean, he's gotten himself a wig and he talks in first person like he's a transgender.
6: Yeah.
4: But of course, I want our audience to know this guy's 100% not transgender.
6: Right.
4: He's the most masculine thing you can get. NBA player, conservative. But he's playing into this, Bobby,
6: yeah,
4: to prove the point, and it's being proven.
6: Yeah, and notice he offhandedly gives credit to Enes Kanter Freedom.
4: Yeah.
6: Originally from Turkey, wonderful ball player. And he's picked up that same kind of baton. He plans on doing the same thing. So at least two of those gentlemen, whether it gets to get that far, will be in the draft for 2027. And somebody's going to have to put up or shut up.
4: Mm, absolutely. Enes Kanter Freedom is, to your point, doing the same thing. Good basketball player there as well. So this is going to be interesting to watch this play out. But I give kudos to Royce White, because I don't know if I could do this. Number one, I'm not good enough. But even if I was, this takes some pretty serious courage here, because there's a lot of, obviously, scrutiny involved. But what an opportunity to prove a point. And they've got to do this. I mean, Royce White, these guys, I think this is a brilliant idea. I'm 100% serious that they had to follow through on this. Because we got to force the issue here. Let's force the issue. Let's have former NBA stars playing in the WNBA. And let's see how long that lasts.
6: The new T-shirt should say, "WNBA, stop the insanity."
4: Yes, absolutely. Or we just strike out the W and say it's not
6: exactly
4: the WNBA.
6: And that's even better.
4: Yeah.
6: W with a struck out W.
4: And folks, I want you to do a brief refresher on the WNBA for those who don't know, which I didn't know this until recent years. All right, folks, the WNBA is not in and of itself a moneymaker, okay? And let's talk about this. We talked about equality. We talked about men and women. God created them differently. Folks, the WNBA is not a profitable league, okay? It is 100% subsidized by the NBA. Without the NBA, which people actually watch, there is no WNBA. And so in some ways, we have the WNBA because of wokeism. Even though the WNBA in and of itself is not profitable, we said for the good of the people, as men, we will subsidize the women's league. Which is fine, whatever. But my point is, the only reason this exists, the WNBA, is because we have a sex-segregated league in the NBA that makes money hand over fist. Because people enjoy watching 7'2" men dunk on each other and shoot three-pointers from half court. So sex-segregated sports based on biology is what brings in hundreds of billions of dollars in profit from the NFL, the NBA, etc., and all other sports. And so this whole league in the WNBA doesn't exist without the NBA. We'll be back.
7: Welcome to the Mercy Minute with Mercy Ships CEO, Dr. Michelle White.
8: Recently, Mercy Ships celebrated an incredible milestone. Our hospital ship completed 3 years of life-transforming impact in Sierra Leone. It's truly been a privilege to serve this nation and bring hope and healing to those in need. More than 5,000 free surgeries were performed, restoring health for children and adults, and over 18,000 dental procedures were provided, bringing relief from pain. Behind every number is a life transformed, someone who can return to school, provide for their family, or rejoin their community with dignity. And although our ship has now left Sierra Leone, our mission continues. Our local team is still hard at work, strengthening healthcare systems through training and ongoing partnerships. Sierra Leone's president summed it up beautifully at our farewell, saying, "The ship may leave, but the legacy remains."
7: Find out more about Mercy Ships

0: This story is about America's elections. Now, the first one is from Milwaukee here. This is a Milwaukee, Wisconsin election official talking about how 5 out of the 9 USB thumb drives that were used to extract the election results from the machine and then transport it to basically the precinct headquarters to report the results, 5 of the 9 were just straight up missing the election results. And instead, they had other erroneous data on there. So they had to go back and download, et cetera. But it showed the problem with how we're conducting elections. So this is going to be clip 5. Let's listen.
1: There are 2 things. There's the audit log and the results. What we uncovered was that 5 of the sticks had the audit log downloaded and not the results. It's a human error. These things can happen. So basically what we need to do is go back to the operation center and we're going to download out of those 5 machines the results and make sure that it's not the audit log.
0: Okay, the thing that just sticks out to me with this election problem in Wisconsin is that, Chris, we're carrying around thumb drives like we're in 1995.
2: Yeah. Make sure you unhook. You got to undo it properly or you'll lose all the data.
0: We're downloading election results per machine to a thumb drive, 1 thumb drive per machine per polling place for the entire city of Milwaukee.
2: Right.
0: And then we're carrying them. I don't know who's carrying them. What's the chain of custody? Back to some headquarters and we're downloading it all to a computer.
2: Mm-hmm.
0: How? That is an arcane way to do it.
2: It sure is. But, you know, government does old school things like this when it comes to all sorts of stuff. I mean, when it comes to, like, household labor surveys and stuff like that, they're literally still calling people up going, hey.
0: On their landline.
2: You got anybody in your house working? And then, like, you know, that's government in 2026.
0: Wonder why they can't get people to participate.
2: Right. And then, you know, and then we wonder why the BLS data on Fridays never matches the payroll processor data on Wednesday before. But what stood out to me was the phrase, these things can happen. Republicans have been saying for 6 years now that something weird went down in 2020, and it was written off as, oh, that could never happen. This is the best, most secure election. And then you're like, no, these things can happen, which is what people have been saying for a long time.
0: If I'm a fraudster, I'll tell you what I'm doing, and, you know, this doesn't take a rocket scientist. I'm intercepting one of the thumb drives. This year, I'll intercept it, and then I'll see what the data looks like so I can match it.
2: Right.
0: And then next go around, I don't know, 2028, I know what the data needs to look like to make it fraudulent, but look believable. And I'm intercepting, you know, some of the thumb drives and I'm just dropping in fraudulent data. And then it's going to go back to headquarters and they're going to download it and they're going to say, this is the results.
2: Yeah.
0: That's just how easy it is for fraudsters. And you can't say folks aren't thinking about this. I don't think it's right. I don't think it should be done. But I'm just telling you, from a criminal standpoint, that's what they would do.
2: Yeah, and this is going to sound weird coming from a guy that works in broadcasting. But sometimes the news media inadvertently teaches somebody how to do this.
0: Yeah,
2: through the reporting, he inserted the thumb drive, and then he dragged this file into it. And it's like we basically just explained to people how to commit fraud.
0: Exactly. Hey, another clip here before we jump into the economic news is from James O'Keefe. This one was so good, probably one of his best in the last few years. But James O'Keefe went undercover in Minnesota at a voting precinct. And apparently there's a provision in the statute for voting where you can show up unregistered on election day in Minnesota and you can bring 8 buddies and they can all vote and they can all be unregistered. But if you're registered, you can say, hey, I got these guys with me and they're going to vote too.
2: Right.
0: Listen to this undercover clip. This is James O'Keefe going in dressed in his Islam garb at a Minnesota voting precinct.
3: Say that I'm vouching for them. The name is William Pomerantz.
4: The question about the vouching program, vouching, I can vouch for them, but they are not registered. That's okay, that's fine. Can I bring 5 more from up to 8 people? Okay, that's a good thing. We go back and we get Krishna and Ernesto and Mohammed.
5: In Minnesota, you can show up on election day and vouch for up to 8 unregistered voters. Members
3: members of the Justice League dress up in traditional Muslim attire.

0: attire, including a transgender wearing a burqa.
1: Disgusting.
0: And put this vouching law to an extreme test on primary day, August 11th.
2: Gonna be a baller, shot caller, 20-inch blades, only Impala.
0: The vouching?
3: Yeah. The vouching for?
0: I vouch for them.
3: Oh, great.
0: Is that okay?
3: Yes.
0: How does that work?
3: Well, if you're all in the same precinct,
0: yes.
3: And you are already registered, which it looks like you are, then you can vouch for them as ID for them.
0: Oh, good.
4: She says to me, I say, they do not need ID. She says, you are the ID.
0: He is the ID.
4: See, I am the ID.
0: And no ID needed. I just vouch for them.
3: Well, you're the ID.
0: I am the ID. It's good. How many people may I vouch for?
3: Eight?
0: I thought
3: it was six. Eight.
0: I can vouch for eight people.
3: Mm-hmm.
0: Eight people, no ID. We come right back. Thank you.
5: Most poll workers we visited were willing to let us vouch with no questions asked, even when presented with the most absurd situation imaginable. While other poll workers did take issue with our investigation, revealing their awareness that something about this vouching system is deeply flawed or wrong, yet for some reason, they don't want us.
6: The vouching program.
7: Yes. You know,
6: that's good, Chris.
7: That might explain why on most election nights, when you're watching results from Minnesota and they zoom in to show you how all the counties voted, most of Minnesota is red, except for the two big blue dots in Minneapolis and St. Paul.
6: Yeah.
7: And that might explain why things go the way they do. And to quote the lady from the first clip, these things can happen.
6: So what you're saying is the vouching program is to blame.
7: Yeah, oh yeah.
6: That was so good. I mean, he dressed up as a Muslim. He brought Muhammad with him. And
8: Ernesto. That was
7: Let me say, I am honored that they included my rap demo from the early 2000s. That was me. I was a shot caller.
6: He said, how many can I do? She said, up to eight. He said, all right, I'll be back. Let me go get my buddies.
7: Yeah. And then she's like, okay. You know, because here's the thing. In a state like Minnesota, you have been taught and trained to just don't ask questions, don't appear offensive, don't do your job as a government taxpayer-funded employee.
6: Yeah, yeah. And she said, you are the ID.
7: Yeah. He's like, okay.
6: That needs to be a T-shirt. Pass the Save Act. Yeah. You are the ID.
7: From the people who brought you Quality Learning Center.
6: Yeah, there you go.
7: Are the ID.
6: Hey, Chris, tell us what's going on in the economy.
7: Yeah, there's been good headlines. This one you can find on our website, afn.net. Wholesale price inflation slows as gas and food costs fall. Positive news that you might not have heard about on CNN or MS Now. The Dow, NASDAQ, S&P all had positive finishes yesterday. The Dow, 53,000. I mean, I never at the beginning of this year thought we would see something that high. And here we are in the middle of an ongoing war that doesn't seem to be ending anytime soon.
6: In a midterm election.
7: Oh, yeah. Yeah. Oil down, by the way. So things are going well there. And I have promised Bobby, Boston Bobby, that I would mention this a few times now. U.S. unemployment claims remain at healthy level. And after last week's segment, the BLS data did come in from the federal government, and it was a terrible, no good, very bad headline number.
6: Yeah.
7: Instead of getting somewhere around 83,000 jobs in July, we ended up shedding 23,000 jobs. White House economic advisor Kevin Hassett dismissed the bad headline number, saying that a lot of people that lost their jobs were in local government, so taxpayer-funded positions. And he also talked about how there were some leisure and hospitality layoffs at the end of July, or at the end of June, as people were gearing up to go back to school. Because if you haven't paid attention, a lot of schools now begin in July.
6: Yeah, apparently it's a thing now. They're like ditching summer.
7: Right. I talked to economist Richard Stern at Advancing American Freedom about Hassett's comments, and he said there was some truth to, you know, what he had to say, although AAF does think that tariffs are having an impact on the job market. We'll see how that shapes up going into next month's revisions.
6: Yeah, I'm looking at the historical trend on the S&P 500 during midterm years, and it's been up and down. It's had some pretty good midterm years. But it's had some sluggish ones too. 2022 was a disaster, down 19 points. The 2002, down 23 points. That was its low for the year. 1974, down 29 points. But you look at some of these other years, Chris. 2014, up 11 points. Let's see, 1998 under Clinton, up 26 points for the year. Or hit a high of up 26. 1954. Now I know we're going way back here. Up 45%. So this is just S&P data, but nonetheless, in modern history, in more recent history, the market's been a little choppy during a midterm year. But Chris, this might end, barring something happening between now and December, this might be one of those outliers where we actually have a positive year in the markets
7: right.
6: during the midterm year.
7: Yeah, this could be something that we talk about years from now when you're talking about on this very program in 2036 or something, where we talk about midterm election years in the stock market and everybody can go, well, back in 26, I mean, it looked like the Dems were going to retake the House, but yeah. hey, everybody can retire at 45 due to what's going on in the Dow. Based on everything that we have seen in the last few weeks, when bad stuff is happening in the news, retirement accounts are still safe and gaining. So I have no reason to believe it's not going to stay that way. But in full disclosure, I'm not a financial advisor, and the views and opinions of Chris Woodward do not necessarily reflect those of AFA.
6: There you go. Chris, I said earlier in the week, if President Trump keeps the oil flowing and the gas flowing, out of the Arab nations and the Strait of Hormuz, and of course on the western side as well, that's going to keep energy stabilized, and we very much could be past the Iran volatility.
7: Yeah, yeah. I mean, it's a problem, and I know people are probably sick and tired of hearing this, but it's true. It could be a lot worse if Trump hadn't taken steps in other ways to try to offset the problem.
6: Yeah.
7: Yes, we're impacted by what's going down there because oil is globally traded. But given the fact that we are an oil superpower, if you will, and we have access to our own reserves, and Lord knows we're sitting on a lot yet that we haven't even got into based on lengthy court battles and environmental concerns and whatever, we have the means to tap into resources to help our military and pump more supplies to the world when somebody acts up like Iran has been doing since February.
6: Yeah, absolutely. And on the employment data, Chris, some of the negatives were from government jobs being lost.
7: Yeah. Yeah, Hassett said that it was a lot of like government jobs. There were even some teacher job losses in certain areas because there were some layoffs in June that led over to July because school extended for some people past a certain point in June, and that data got counted and stuff like that. Hassett then went on and talked about all the economic positives that are out there. So the White House, I know people are going to write this off as the White House just blowing it off, but there is a lot of positive information out there in other areas of the economy, and one bad month is not the end of everything.
6: Sure.
7: And the number will be revised. I'm sure it's not going to be as bad when we get it going into the first week or so of September.
6: Yeah. Yeah, and this is all in the midst of an AI build-out where you've got people saying, well, AI is going to take everybody's jobs.
7: Yeah.
6: Well, I don't think it will, but it could take some. And is it eating away at some hiring? Maybe.
7: Yeah.
6: We've seen some layoffs at some of these major tech companies. And you definitely could see some slower hiring in some sectors based on that. But another positive thing I saw, Chris, you might have mentioned this, but the PPI.
7: Producer Price Index.
6: Yeah, that. The producer is the word I was looking for. That was down substantially based on estimates, compared to estimates, which is good. Also, Chris, I saw that U.S. commercial insurance for like businesses dropped for the first time in 9 years.
7: Yes, that's huge because that impacts a lot.
6: Yeah, when was the last time we said insurance going down?
7: That was back when I was making a rap demo in the early 2000s. Yeah, it's been a minute for sure.
6: Yeah, absolutely.
7: Definitely, maybe even the very beginning of like the Trump's first term.
6: Yeah, that would have been the timeline. Mm-hmm. So, we just got to continue to see some relief. And I think this flow of energy coming out of the Strait and other regions is going to help ease those numbers. The market's doing very well, and manufacturing is growing, booming. The reshoring push is underway, and so we'll keep tracking it.
7: Yeah.
6: Thanks, Chris. Appreciate you coming on. All right, folks, check out American Family News. AFN.net is their website. All things news from a Christian perspective. You can subscribe to the newsletter. I would encourage you to do that. They even have a hourly newscast. Just go to your podcast store, type in AFN. We'll see you next time.
1: I'm Ruth Kramer with Mission Network News. Former Bangladesh Prime Minister Sheikh Hasina vows to return from exile this year, despite facing the death penalty if she comes back. Bruce Allen with FMI says that Hasina fled the country in 2024 after 1,400 people died during mass protests against her rule. She denies any wrongdoing, but many blame her for the deaths. Ministry opportunities have improved recently, but Hasina's announcement unsettled the nation.
8: But often when there is social unrest or upheaval in Bangladesh, it's the minorities, like Christians, who face the brunt of the violence.
1: Joshua Project estimates that 99% of the people in Bangladesh have not been reached with the gospel. Allen says that local church planters are making progress, yet they need discernment in who they contact. Pray the new government would protect Christians and pray for the spread of the gospel. And many in Ukraine face a traumatic reality as the war in their country continues. Amidst the suffering, Greg Yoder says Keys for Kids devotionals are helping to provide hope and introducing children to Jesus.
9: Kids need Jesus, and so we continue to help Ukraine, Ukrainian churches especially, as they're trying to reach kids in the most unique way. They just don't have a lot of resources, and so the Keys for Kids resources that we've been able to provide have been very helpful.
1: Hundreds of children are hearing the message of Christ, including a child who accepted Jesus after hearing a devotional about the peace that Jesus offers. Another young man came to faith through a devotional that taught him it was okay to release what he was holding inside and to weep. Yoder urges all Christians to pray for this war to end. Until then, Keys for Kids will continue to support the people and children of Ukraine. 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And together, the Great Commission happens. 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I'm Ruth Kramer.
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11: All these people, these secularists, you know, overpopulation, famine, climate. But here's what The Atlantic said. They said in 51 years of Earth Day and radical climate initiatives, not only have Paul Ehrlich and his, you know, crew been wrong, but spectacularly wrong. And I love the way they worded that, that all the doom and gloom. And Tim, when I was in my undergrad in the late 80s, I remember my professors were passionately saying, because of Ronald Reagan, the human race will die out in 10 years if we don't do all these, gotta right. end automobiles. And but not only wrong, but spectacularly wrong.
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12: Hi, everybody. This is Jimmy DeYoung Jr. with Prophecy Today, where we examine current events in the light of God's prophetic word. This week, we've been talking to Shahram Hadian, born in Iran, living in America, has a ministry and a love for Muslim people. Today, he talks about the church in Iran and how it's surviving during the troublesome times in Iran. More on that in one moment.
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12: Shahram, many people don't know about the church in Iran. Tell us about the church and how it is surviving during the troublesome times that are taking place there now.
14: Well, we see throughout the history of the church that wherever persecution has come, the Lord seems to use it to refine his church, purify his bride, and really put conviction in the hearts and minds of his people. The church in Iran, the believers in Iran, have just grown since 1979, when there was only estimated a few thousand born-again believers. Today, it's in the millions, and we can't even measure. We can't even measure because the church is operating underground. The church is operating in house churches. Now, that's foreign to American Christians because, you know, we have our buildings and we go on Sundays. But the only way that the true church is operating in Iran is underground in-house churches. So they've been growing. They've been multiplying. Persecution seems to fire up the church. But now, given the economic situation, given the hardship situation of just basic daily life, the Iranian churches, we've been told, are praying and fasting right now. They're asking, would the Lord intervene and come and tear down this Islamic regime? I commented on my Facebook page just recently. I said, my prayer is that the Lord will allow us who are former Muslims one day soon to be able to go back to Iran, go on the streets, and openly preach the gospel of Jesus Christ and openly worship the King of Kings and Lord of Lords in the streets of Iran. So that's our prayer. And here's the crazy thing. There seems to be a movement within the U.S. government and within Western governments that they don't seem to want to have a free Iran, because a free Iran means an Islamic free Iran. That is a threat to the Arab Muslim nations. That is a threat to the Saudis. That is a threat to the Qataris. That is a threat to the Arab Emirates, Kuwait, Bahrain, Turkey, Egypt. That is a threat, because a free Iran, people are done with Islam. They've rejected Islam. When we talk to Iranian believers, they say inside Iran, it doesn't even look like an Islamic country, other than this very small percentage of the elite that are governing by force and by tyranny. Iran is so unique inside the Middle East compared to these other nations. And a free Iran would be an ally of Israel, would be an ally of the United States of America, and rejects Islam. It would change the dynamics of the Middle East. Again, please just pray right now for the courage and the boldness and the stamina of the people of Iran, but also for the believers. I believe their prayers in Iran are what is fueling this time and this movement. So we just got to pray, Lord, your will be done.
12: Shahram Haidian with Truth and Love Ministry. Shahram, thank you so much. And we will be praying for the people of Iran.
14: Brother, thank you so much. As always, it's always a blessing. And thank you, everybody, for praying. And until next time, I can't wait.
13: 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This is Jay Johnson inviting you to join us every Monday through Friday for Prophecy Today. Remember, the Lord Jesus is coming, and it could be today. So let's keep looking up until...
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16: A Texas mosque approval sparks recall effort targeting the mayor and council members. It's happening, friends. It's happening very spontaneously and insidiously. The insidious assault of Islam in America and throughout Europe, quite frankly. Today on Viewpoint, we're going to take a look at this. We're going to see what's really happening. We're looking into this, said the housing chief, announcing a probe into federal accommodations for Sharia law. Federal accommodations for Sharia law in the United States of America? Yes, that's exactly what we're talking about. We're talking about far greater than that. We're talking about the installation of Muslim foot washing stations in airports, starting in Dallas with Dallas-Fort Worth International Airport, to install dedicated Muslim ablution stations at a cost of $300,000. The wudu or ablution is an Islamic ritual of purification performed before daily prayers. The wudu stations are specialized plumbing fixtures that feature low-level basins for washing the feet and seating that allow individuals to comfortably wash their hands, face, and arms. The document also shows that accommodation was registered with Texas regulators regulators on July 31st of this year and expected to be completed by December 31st. After the project gained national attention, Republican U.S. Rep. Keith Self wrote, saying it was only the beginning of a broader effort. Islamic foot washing stations are coming soon to DFW, he said. This isn't accommodation, it's conquest. And it's only the beginning, he wrote. The Sharia takeover happened right before our eyes and must be stopped, he said. Well, it's taking over everywhere. Whether you want to call it conquest, whether you want to call it an insidious assault, it's happening everywhere. And quite frankly, it's happening just the way Satan works in our own lives. Incrementally, line upon line, here or there a little, until it overwhelms us with in our battle against the world, the flesh, and the devil. This is only one area of battle, friends, and today we're going to take a focus on that, but we're also going to, later on in the program, see how this actually applies in our own lives. Over there in Germany and France, they're leading the Europe in anti-Christian hate crimes. Where is it coming from? Islam. It's coming from Muslims there in Europe. All over the world, this is taking place, and today on Viewpoint, we take a look at it. Down there in Texas, friends, down there in Texas, there is a movement. It's a takeover movement just north of Dallas. And just north of Dallas, I think within 40 or 50 miles, there's an effort to build an entire Islamic community, just like Dearborn, Michigan. And in that context, There has been an approval by 100% unanimous percent of the city council to allow this Muslim mosque to be built for 3,000 people. And indeed, now there is a reaction to it big time. You're listening to Viewpoint, friends. Viewpoint does determine destiny, and we're seeing destiny change very rapidly before our eyes. I'm glad that you've joined us here on the program today. Viewpoint does determine destiny. There are no neutral viewpoints, and we're going to hear the viewpoint of a man who there in McKinney, Texas, concerning the proposed Islamic Center, went straight to the face of the council. And we're going to hear from him right now. I hope you'll stay tuned, friends. I'm looking at the gentleman on the internet. He said, I'm telling you, this is bad. He said, I'm a Sharia law survivor from Iran. And here we go. Listen carefully.
17: Hello, my name is Eddie Issa. I'm a Sharia law survivor from Iran. And I'm here to tell you, this is a dangerous ideology you're allowing in your country. Every country that is Islamic now, it used to be a Christian country. And we were soft Christians and we allowed these people to come in, bring their Sharia law into their countries and slowly kill us off left and right. Let me make it very clear to you. Christianity is a personal relationship with God where it says, render unto Caesar's what is Caesar's, render unto God what is God's. Islam is Sharia law, deen wa dawah, religion and state, which is not even compatible with the American thing. And when these people will use taqiyya to lie to you, to manipulate you, because whenever Islam is little, they will lie to you and tell you they come in peace. This is level one. Level two is what's happening in UK right now, where you have two-tier policing, where you have like the blasphemy laws, Islamophobia, racism, all this nonsense that they talk about. First of all, Islam is not a race. So anytime you criticize Islam, they will use the race card. But every country has this disgusting ideology inside their country, including my own country, Iran, Russia. Islamophobia is another made up bullshit because they don't want you to criticize their death cult. That's why they will put that. That's why they push it in UK, in every country they go to. M103 is in Canada right now. They deliberately try to silence us. And the worst people that are trapped in it is Muslims themselves, because they can't leave that death cult, because they're told if you question that disgusting book, you're called a kufar, and they get killed over it, just like my friends who are apostates in prison or dead right now in Iran. I'm telling you, this is a bad idea, and you're going to regret not listening to people like us who lived under Sharia law.
18: Thank you.

0: Well, it takes a certain holy boldness. It takes a certain holy boldness for somebody who has been under Sharia law, who has lived in Iran, who understands the consequences and the implications, to actually address we gullible Americans that have used democracy as the vehicle to allow the insidious assault of Islam to come into the land of the free, increasingly being made only the home of the brave as a result. So that's what we want to focus on here today. How does this happen, by the way? Think about it. How in the world could a country with the foundation that we have in this country allow such a thing to take place? What has happened to the mind and heart of we the people? Ask yourself that. What would be your answer to that? What has happened in the mind and heart of we the people? Well, I can tell you fundamentally, the first thing that has happened is that we have forsaken the God who made and preserved us a nation. We become a virtually godless people, worshiping prosperity, and now we're gullible. In fact, we kind of think all religions are wonderful and kind and leading to heaven. Really? We'll be right back.
1: Once upon a time, children could pray and read their Bibles in school. Divorces were practically unknown, as was child abuse. In our once great America, virginity and chastity were popular virtues and homosexuality was an abomination. So what happened in just one generation? Hi, I'm Chuck Crismeyer, and I urge you to join me daily on Viewpoint, where we discuss the most challenging issues touching our hearts and homes. Could America's moral slide relate to the Fourth Commandment?
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0: From Dearborn, Michigan, to McKinney, Texas, to Dallas-Fort Worth Airport, and all across the world, to Europe, to Germany, to France, to the UK, it is a Sharia law takeover. And that's precisely what the intention is. That's exactly what the intention is. In fact, in my book, King of the Mountain, we have a chapter called Mahdi versus the Messiah. The Mahdi versus the Messiah, a video produced by the Iranian government about 20 years ago, declared the coming is near. The coming is near. Now, what are they talking about? They're talking about the coming of the Islamic Messiah, called the Mahdi, the 12th Imam. The theme is revolution. But revolution in Iran and entire Islamic world is driven exclusively by religion, despite the naive claims of Western pundits and politicians of a purported hunger for democracy. They're not hungering for democracy, friends. Unlike the vision of George W. Bush, who after the 9/11 attacks seemed to glorify Islam, even though it was 19 renegade Islamic true believers that attacked the World Trade Center towers and the Pentagon and tried to get to the White House, yet he still said Jews, Muslims, and Christians worship the same God, that Islam is a religion of peace, and then turned around and said all religions worship the same God. Now, this is a president who, according to evangelical Christians of the highest order, believe that George W. Bush was a wonderful Christian, evangelical Christian man, even though his wife said, I never heard him declare that he was an evangelical Christian or even born again. Now, we're living in some very insidious times, friends. What George W. Bush did was open the floodgates in America, followed by Barack Hussein Obama, who ushered in practical ways, the invasion of Islam into the United States of America. His own right-hand person was a dedicated Muslim from Iran. Islam is by its very nature the ultimate and inseparable melding of religion and all civil governmental rules and relationships. In effect, you could call it a religious dictatorship, demanding absolute submission by all in its sphere, either by voluntary submission or by force or threat of force. And Muslims anticipate their Messiah, called the Mahdi, who will lead them in the final conquest of earth, deposing all who deign to resist, ushering in a global caliphate. It's the Islamic apocalypse, or unveiling, to be soon revealed in the end times. That is, friends, what they think. As a man thinks in his heart, so is he. As countries think in their hearts, so they are. As human beings and their leaders think in their hearts, so they are. Do not take these things lightly. This is a major, major move in history and prophecy as we speak. You say prophecy? Well, yes, in this sense. The Bible does not specifically say that there's going to be an invasion from Islamic countries, or even mention the word Islam or Muslims, but there would be a huge group of nations from the south that would attack the north. Now, Europe and America represent the north in broader terms. The countries of Islam represent the south in broader terms. Most of the countries that have are major exporters of Islam are from the south of the equator, or in the southern parts of the world. They now are setting themselves up for the final world, shall we say, battle that is going to take place, described right there in the scriptures, concerning the three great powers. There would be the kings of the south, the kings of the north, and the kings of the east. So from the Iranian and Islamic viewpoint, the coming is near. Now, when they believe that their Messiah, the coming, is near, they mean they're going to act on it. And so they are. While the Western world, including America, is self-blinded and paralyzed by kind of like the what I call the Trinitarian lordship of political correctness, multiculturalism, and religious pluralism that preaches a doctrine of democratic salvation to an unbelieving Muslim world, the global cause of Islam is advanced by deceptively or blatantly employing the tools of democracy to gain political power and cultural religious acceptance in the God-forsaking West. But there's coming a moment of truth, a global explosion of Islamic reality that's seen as necessary to usher in the return of the Mahdi, or 12th Imam, and it's called the coming. The coming. Now, friends, the coming has happened in a broad sense, is the preparation for the coming has been happening as Islam has invaded the Western world, i.e. Europe. Now, this was supposedly known as Christian Europe. Through Muhammad, they attempted to take over so-called Christian Europe in 700 or so A.D. They got as far as Paris and were cut off by Charles Martel, and who shoved them back and stopped the invasion of Islam to take over all of Europe. That was in the late 700 ADs. Now it's happening all over again. It's deja vu all over again, except on steroids. And now the invasion is not coming through swords and guns. It's coming insidiously in the name of democracy. Democracy is being used as the vehicle to destroy truth, to destroy the foundations of Christian nations that were at least birthed or fundamentally Christian, in order for Islam to take over by the true believers in Muhammad as the ultimate voice of God for history. That's what we're looking at here. And so this is a very serious thing that we're talking about. I urge you, if you do not already have a copy of my book, King of the Mountain, The Eternal Epic and End Time Battle, that you get a copy of it. It will be extremely enlightening to you to help you to understand the unbelievable nature of what is taking place here. And that's only one aspect. That's only one aspect of the bigger battle. A whole chapter, the Mahdi versus the Messiah. The Iranian government sees the current advancing unrest in the Middle East as a sign that the Mahdi, or Islamic Messiah, is about to appear. While the revolutionary movements gripping the Middle East have created uncertainty throughout the region, the video that Iran produced shows that the Iranian regime believes that the chaos is divine proof that their ultimate victory is at hand. Now, I want you to understand how they see this. It's difficult for our president to get it. It's difficult for our leaders in this country or in Europe to understand the dynamics, because we do not understand the fanaticism, we'll call it fanaticism, as most people see it, of Islam, fundamentalist Islam. They are dedicated to create a worldwide caliphate. In other words, worldwide government. They are pushing for a global government under Sharia law. They believe that the Quran calls for that. That was Muhammad's vision, that Islam overtake the world, and their intent to do that. Now, let's translate that back into the situation with Iran today. The situation with Iran today seems to be so strange to us as Westerners, because we value life, or at least we say we do, except for the state of Massachusetts that just decreed the killing off of all babies up to the date of birth. That's Massachusetts. The place where the pilgrims first landed, the Puritans landed, the spiritual source of the history of our country, and they have just seen the destruction of babies up to the date of birth. One of, I think, seven states that have decided to do that. This is horrific, friends. And this is one testimony as to why Islam is taking over. We've completely walked away from the foundations of the Christian faith in this country. There's just barely a remnant left. Barely a remnant left. And that's why we do what we do here on this program, confronting the deepest issues of America's heart and home from God's eternal perspective. I do not believe that God made any mistake when he spoke to my heart back in 1992, right there in my law office, and said, "Son, you've been pleading the cause of men long enough. I want you to plead my cause in the land as a voice to the church, declaring vision for the nation, America's greatest crisis hour, because we're right on the near edge of the second coming, and these things were prophesied, and we just don't get it. We're blind in one eye and refuse to see out of the other, and we're destined for destruction." It's happening right in front of our eyes, friends. So, that having been said, if you don't have a copy of the book, King of the Mountain, He Who Rules the Temple Mount Rules the World, I urge you to get a copy of it. $15 will put it in your hands. 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Box 70879, Richmond, Virginia, 23255, writing a check at $6 for postage and handling. You're not going to be disappointed when you get a copy of this book. I can almost guarantee it. I can almost guarantee it, because it's going to open your eyes to the bigger picture, historically and prophetically, as to what is happening and will happen right in front of our eyes. So, Now, while we're breaking here talking about books, you know about my latest book that is just hot off the press, The Power to Overcome. The Power to Overcome. And as I indicated and have for the past 30 days, we have the Overcomers Project that completes today. Today is the last day to sign up for the Overcomers Project. Just today, someone from the far West Coast gave me a call and said, you know, I really believe that my church needs these books. And so this gentleman ordered out a dozen copies, not just 10, but a dozen copies of the book. And I am so grateful that he did. Others are doing the same thing. That is at least 10 copies. So for your gift of $250 to Save America Ministries, we're going to put 10 copies of that book, The Power to Overcome, in your hands. This is an extremely practical book. This is not a book of theory. This is a book of that's transitive. It's active spiritual warfare. What it looks like. How we deal with it. How do we battle? We say that our enemies are the world, the flesh, and the devil. But what is that? What is the world? What is the flesh? What is the devil? How do these interrelate? How do we deal with those things? And that's what this book is about. So practical, so easy to be understood. You just can't miss it. My wife's been reading it. She says, Chuck, this is amazing. I don't like theoretical books. This one really gets to the heart. And so I'm so grateful for her comments. So if in order to become part of that project today, go to the website, saveus.org, click on the homepage where it says donation, and it'll tell you how to sign up for it there. 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And when you do, put Overcomers Project on your check or in a little note. 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
0: Fannie Mae and Freddie Mac, you know those federal financing businesses that you finance your home and other properties through? Well, guess what? The housing chief now announces a probe into federal accommodations for Sharia law. That's right. Listen, the chief of America's housing agency, Bill Pulte, has confirmed that there is now an investigation into claims there are federal program accommodations for Sharia law, that punitive set of requirements for Muslims that includes such things that the killing infidels, those who don't abide by Islamic rule. He said the authorities are looking into claims that Fannie Mae and Freddie Mac actually have provisions to participate in home financing arrangements marketed as compliant with Islamic law. You think this isn't insidiously making its way into the entire country? It is. Now, we don't have to go into the depths of this particular article because what we just heard tells us the substance of it. Then we have the foot washing machines or stations that are now approved for the Dallas-Fort Worth International Airport to be installed by the end of this year at the cost of $300,000 for Muslim foot washing in the airport. Why is this happening? Why are we capitulating everywhere to the advance of Islam? Because we're ignorant. We have no idea what is really transpiring. Don't really care. Last year, Pastor Tom Askall said he encountered a group of Muslims using the airport chapel while he was waiting for a flight. According to Askall, an airport announcement invited travelers to a prayer service at the chapel. When he arrived at the chapel, he found a group of Muslims had taken over the space with their prayer rugs, and Askall was denied entry. They physically blocked from entering an inner room of the chapel. He said, "They blocked my way." A man who had offered a loud prayer, not the imam, said I could come in if I took my shoes off, and I refused. He would not let me walk in. I didn't want to create a scene, so I left. Muslim prayer rugs lined the floors. This is happening everywhere, friends. This is an invasion. It's an insidious invasion by Islam. And it's purposeful. This is not happening by happenstance. Not by happenstance. If you listen to the words of Ilhan Omar, the Somalian member of Congress, she has made it very plain that her goal is to overtake the United States with Islam. That the Somalian representative that she represents has been brought in for the express purpose of Islamizing the United States. Now, why is it that Barack Obama now has indicated he is going to represent and go in and campaign on behalf of the new gentleman just elected, I believe it's in Michigan, as candidate for the Senate, a Muslim? Why is Barack Obama going to campaign on behalf of him to the black community? He's trying to deceive the black community to voting for a Muslim because his cobbler happens to be more black than white. So he's saying, come on, brothers. Come on, we got to support the brothers. Do you not see how insidious this is? Do you not understand that those who voted for Barack Hussein Obama actually voted for the insidious invasion of Islam in this country? Along with many other things like abortion, homosexuality, transgenderism. He was the figurehead representing all of those things coming into this country. You may take issue with that, but I have my files full of documents to prove it. What we're dealing with, friends, is truly an invasion. Germany, France are leading Europe in anti-Christian hate crimes. Why? Women stabbed at prayer, church desecrations. More than a dozen attacks targeting Christian church assemblies and worshipers in Europe through the month of July alone. Where is it coming from? It's coming primarily from Islam. Islam has come in and invaded those countries, has been brought in under, shall we say, warm feelings of democracy. How can we possibly keep out these invading immigrants? And so they've been brought in. just as what's happening in this country. Now, you may have, you can have all the ideas that you want to have about this and how loving it would be. I'm not against people who happen to be Muslim. Really, I'm not. And those who have known me, who know, for instance, that I was a neighbor for years to a Muslim family, know that I am not anti-Muslim in that sense. I don't. That's not the issue. The issue is what it stands for. It's not about people in and of itself. It's about what it stands for. And while it may be a persistent pattern of attacks affecting Christian places of worship, religious symbols, Christian communities, and visible expressions of the Christian faith across Europe, the real point is it is against Christ. You say, really? Islam is against Christ. How come they say Muslims love Jesus? Maybe you saw the billboard. Muslims love Jesus. No, they don't love the Jesus of the Bible. They love someone that they call Isa, who they is their caricature of Jesus of the Bible. They believe in a Jesus. They believe in a Jesus who was a good teacher, a moral teacher. But they absolutely, unmitigatingly deny that Jesus Christ is the Son of God, number one. Number two, they deny that he was crucified. Number three, they deny that he rose again from the dead. Number four, they deny that he is the total Messiah expected by Israel and Christians. They believe that if you believe any of those things, you're worthy of death. It's blasphemy. Now, how can we say that they believe in Jesus? They want you to think they believe in Jesus as a means of receiving their vitriolic, some people call it ideology. It's not just an ideology, friends. It's a total blending of religious practice and government. It's called Sharia law. It's oppressive. It's dictatorial. And there will be no resistance once it takes place. None. Why do you think that Iran has executed 50 people just in the last month? It's a death cult, friends. It's not about peace, and it's not about life. It's about submission, absolute submission. The word Islam means submission. It doesn't mean submission because you're humbling yourself and repenting of your sin and so on. It means you're submitting to their authority under either the sword or threat of sword. Radically different than the Christian faith. The Christian faith is all about voluntarily submitting, not because of the threat of violence, but because of conviction of heart that we're sinners and we need a Savior. There is absolutely no relationship between a dedicated Muslim and God. Now, they say that God is Allah, but they have no personal relationship. It's ritual, very much like much of what goes on in the name of Judaism today. So we're in serious trouble. McKinney, Texas. They already were putting up an effort to form an entire

0: Do you understand that? Do you see how it has come in on little cat feet? Like the fog, at first coming in relatively silently, and then pretty soon it begins to overwhelm and overtake. It's very dangerous. Now, there are many people who claim to be Muslim that do not have the depths of commitment that the Iranian leaders have, or that many others have. But we're talking about the foundation of Islam, friends. That's where the danger is. Why the video was approved at the highest levels of the Iranian government. The coming.
1: Have you ever considered what the early church was like? Many people are developing a heart longing for a greater fulfillment in our practices as Christians. A recent study showed 53,000 people a week are leaving the back door of America's churches in frustration. What is going on? Why has there not been even a 1% gain among followers of Christ in the last 25 years? Could it be that God is seeking to restore first century Christianity for the 21st century? Jesus said, "I'll build my church." Is Christ by His Spirit stirring to prepare the church for the 21st century? The early church prayed together and broke bread from house to house. They were family, and it was said by all who observed, "Behold how they love one another." Incredible.
2: 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We can revive first century Christianity for the 21st century.
1: It's about people, not programs. It's about a body, not a building.
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0: Again, I welcome you back to Viewpoint. Today we're talking about the insidious encroachment or invasion of Islam in the United States, but also in Europe and across the world. This is a fulfillment of biblical prophecy so that the powers of the South, where all of this is coming from, will ultimately have sufficient power base in the world in order to attack the North, i.e. the Western world, in the last days. It is going to be a final battle. And in addition to that, you will have the kings of the East coming in across the Euphrates River. The book of Revelation talks about this. And so we're seeding the insidious invasion. It's like a virus that's spreading throughout the earth, throughout the Western world. Who would have ever believed it? When Charles Martel warded off the Muslim invasion in 700-something A.D. at the border of Paris, who would have ever believed that the same Europe and now America would allow a similar invasion without even any resistance? It's coming all in the name of immigration, insidiously. Latest report, anti-Christian violence and legal pressure rising in Europe, UN experts are told. Experts and diplomats warned the United Nations Human Rights Council that anti-Christian violence and legal pressure affecting religious freedom are increasingly in Europe and require stronger protection of freedom of religion worldwide. The root of it all is driven by Islam. In addition to that, just a week ago, Turkey has established its own plans for an Islamic NATO. It's called the Mecca Pact, in a way to turn military weight, Gulf money, and regional reach into leverage. On August 7th, in the Al-Safa Palace in Mecca, Turkish President Erdogan joined Saudi Crown Prince Mohammed bin Salman and Pakistani Prime Minister Shehbaz Sharif in signing an agreement whose consequences may prove far greater than its deliberately restrained language suggests. The Mecca Joint Defense Agreement commits the three countries to regard an armed attack against one of them as an attack against all, placing collective defense at the heart of a relationship previously built through bilateral

0: federal military cooperation, arms sales training, and political coordination. For Turkey, Mecca represents something more ambitious. Ankara is not searching for another protector. It's seeking a larger table at which it can help decide what the next Middle Eastern order will look like. In other words, the control of Sharia law. Turkey wants to become the new caliphate of Islam for the world. There's a battle between Turkey and Iran. Iran has that vision, and Turkey has that vision. Turkey enters this arrangement from a position unlike that of almost any other regional state. It already commands NATO's second largest military, has built an increasingly sophisticated defense industry, and occupies a geography connecting Europe, the Black Sea, the Caucasus, the Mediterranean, and the Middle East. In other words, the whole region that would enable them to facilitate the launching of a Islamic military against the North, i.e. the West and the North, just as biblical prophecy informs this will happen. So, the interesting thing is that Turkey is a member of NATO, which means that what they have done through this, very secretively now, they have adopted a powerful three-nation confederation, Turkey, Saudi Arabia, and Pakistan, led by a member of NATO, which then, by implication, says any attack on those three nations would be an attack on NATO. Therefore, NATO would have to come in and defend those three nations while they themselves are in the process of trying to impose Sharia law on the rest of the world. I want you to try to get your mind around that. This is the reason why the gentleman at the beginning of the program who came from Iran understood what Sharia law was about down there in McKinney, Texas, stood before the council, and he says, look, they are using taqiyya in order to deceive the world, to deceive the Western world, and you have no clue what's even happening. Taqiyya is the word that expresses Islamic permission to lie for the advancement of Islam. Very simply. All right. All that having been said then, the Islamic video, the coming, produced at the highest levels of the Iranian government, claims Iran is destined to rise as a great power of the last days to defeat America, the West, and Israel, and thus prepare the way for the return of the Mahdi. They believe that time is fast approaching, indeed at the very door. Now, because of that, friends, they have the conviction. I was inferring, referring to this earlier. They have the conviction that it doesn't matter how many attacks we make on Iran. They're willing to absorb just about any amount of attacks because ultimately they believe somehow Allah is going to use that to bring about the complete revolution of Islamic law, Sharia law, over the world. And they will be the vanguard of that revolution. That's what they believe. They're willing to all die for that purpose. We don't understand that kind of a commitment. Very few Christians today have even any concept of dying for Christ. They're not even willing to die for their own flesh, let alone for Christ. So here's the connection. And I indicated there would be a greater connection to the need for understanding the power to overcome. Friends, look, how we are overcome spiritually in our lives happens and is happening the same way Sharia law is taking over the world. The same way. Insidiously. It's coming in here a little, there a little, and we allow it in. We allow it in because, well, we don't want to resist, and we don't want to fight. We don't want to this, and we want to feel good, and we just don't want to whatever. We don't want to get in the fray. The problem is you are in the fray, and you don't even realize it until it's too late. Look, how is it that all of the wickedness that we see in America today has come in? It's come in because we didn't resist it. We did not raise up a standard against it. And in our own lives. I'm not talking about politically now. I'm not talking about legally. I'm talking about spiritually. How do you explain the massive invasion of divorce in the church since 1968? How do you explain the massive serial adultery in the church since 1970? How do you explain that? There's only one explanation. It came in little by little. We brought it in. Pastors brought it in by justifying it, by allowing it in here a little and there a little, say, oh, well, that's not too bad. That's, you know, God wants people happy. Forget about God wants people holy. God wants people happy. This is how it happened. And then we get into situations where we compromise. And a little compromise leads to bigger compromises. And bigger compromises lead to even greater compromises, because it becomes easier and easier and easier to compromise. That's why, friends, we're in a desperate position right now on the near edge of the second coming. We're just not ready in the Western world. Not ready. Not ready to endure persecution, and not ready to be overcomers. And Jesus said in the book of Revelation, seven times to the seven churches of Asia, and then also in Revelation 21, to him that overcometh, to him that overcometh. All the words of overcoming are to believers, professing believers, not the pagans. Professing believers, that's where the warnings are. We've got to understand this. It's a labor of love to present this message to God's people. It's not just Islam that's attacking insidiously. Even more insidiously is the way we have allowed sin and rebellion and unrighteousness to slip into our lives and into our churches and even to the preachment coming from our pulpits, to compromise at every corner. And then we've reaped the rewards, which aren't pretty. And they're going to continue unless and until we become overcomers. I hope you'll get a copy of that book, The Power to Overcome. It's not just it's not a diatribe against anybody in particular, or anything in particular. It's a helping us to understand, to reveal what this really looks like in real time in each one of our lives. And then what to do about it? How do we deal with it? It's so practical. It's making the Bible come alive. Hopefully that's the desire in your heart. It should be. What a tremendous tool this book will be in the hands of family members, particularly fathers, to lead discussions in their home, with each chapter followed by very probing questions, so that there can be serious, honest discussion in the home. For moms and dads, mothers, to men and women, husbands and wives, to sit down and read it together. It's that kind of book. It just is going to touch your heart. $25 on the website, saveus.org. The Power to Overcome. $25. 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Friends, we're living in times. In times like these, the song says we need a Savior. In times like these, we need an anchor. Be very sure your anchor holds and grips the solid rock. The solid rock, not one that varies with all the whims of culture and the vagaries of human feelings, but the solid rock that cannot be moved. Also, since we talked about the book King of the Mountain, and I read some passages from that here today that are gripping, $15 on the website, saveus.org. $15 on the website, saveus.org. Now, if you want to get that book, King of the Mountain, and The Power to Overcome at the same time, there will only be one $6 postage and handling, and for the second book, only $2. So it would be a lot easier, $4 cheaper that way, and urge you to take advantage of it and become a partner. We're pleased that some now are beginning to see how important this ministry really is. Praise the Lord for that. It's so encouraging. I hope you're encouraged by it. I hope the Holy Spirit speaks to your heart through this program. This is not about rah, rah, rah churchianity. It's about the real life of Christ. It's about being the people that God would have us to be. And I'm sure that that's what you want in your own life. God bless and be a blessing.
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1: I'm Ruth Kramer with Mission Network News. Haiti's long-awaited election's been pushed back. Haiti's first elections in a decade were originally scheduled for August 30th, but now are bumped back to December 13th. The country's prime minister said the security situation is still weak due to gang violence. Greg Yoder of Christian World Outreach says, while many in Haiti are anxious for political change, CWO is pointing Haitians to a better hope in Christ. Their ministry recently brought church leaders together in Haiti for a leadership conference.
2: Our hope is that they go back strengthened, ready for whatever comes after these elections. That got to work through the people in these churches as they minister to people in their communities.
1: Yoder asked us to
2: pray that the elections will happen and, again, that they will be peaceful.
1: Pray, too, that Haitians will ultimately put their trust in Jesus. And a court ruling in July has allowed justice to remain postponed for the family of Raymond Koh, a pastor in Malaysia who disappeared in 2017. Last November, the High Court ruled that the Malaysian government and police were liable for Koh's enforced disappearance. It appeared to be a victory for Koh's wife, Susanna Liu, in the years-long battle to learn what happened to her husband. But the government appealed that ruling and later was granted a stay on the stipulations. Liu countered by appealing that stay, but last month, the Court of Appeals let it stand.
3: We should continue to pressure or encourage the Malaysian government to do the right thing.
1: Floyd Brobel with the Voice of the Martyrs Canada is calling for prayer for justice. Ask God to bring the truth to light about Koh's fate and pray for the strengthening of believers in Malaysia like the Koh family. 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And together, the Great Commission happens. 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I'm Ruth Kramer.
4: It's Crazy Money Day. Hi, I'm Chuck Bentley with My Money Life from Crown. The 2026 World Cup featured two of the wealthiest athletes in history. At age 41, Cristiano Ronaldo earns a salary of $200 million, plus $65 million through endorsements. Lionel Messi, at age 38, has an annual base salary of $25 million and earns $70 million from endorsements. That's crazy. 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
5: This is the Public Square from the American Policy Roundtable. We're talking all things technology and the deeper issue of privacy. This week here, I'm Wayne Shepherd with Dave Zanotti. Dave?
6: Wayne, one of the things that frightens me most about the rise of social media and all the platforms associated with it is the ability of these large companies to integrate your data and use it for political purposes, mm-hmm. to educate you or to inform campaigns and candidates, or to attempt to alter the outcome of elections. Now, corporations are people too, and they have rights in the process. But what's happening is it's not a disclosed practice. People don't realize how much of their data is being used, utilized, batched, and sold. Now, when this confrontation came forward in the United States Senate and House regarding Facebook and Cambridge Analytica, Mark Zuckerberg was quick to say, oh, we don't do that anymore. But we found out since recent articles have come forward that his definition of we don't do that anymore is subjective. In other words, they're doing what they're doing and waiting, in essence, to get caught. And how long can this go forward? Furthermore, Facebook is now making it quite clear they want to get more involved in politics, not less. My question is, when they've got control of all the data and they have the ability to sell it, manipulate it, or simply to use it in-house to try to influence your opinion, are you aware of what's happening to you and to your mind in regards to your politics? Can that kind of behavior go on unregulated? I think it's a question we're going to have to look at, because it's bigger than privacy now. We're talking about the ability of having a healthy debate in our republic.
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12: Good evening, everyone. Welcome to the Hamilton Corner here on American Family Radio. I'm your host, Abraham Hamilton III. Delighted to be on the air with you. Again, I'm joined by producer extraordinaire, often imitated, never duplicated, the real Jay Mack. And we're ready to rock and roll with today's edition of the program. At this very moment, many of you, if not most of you, are making your transition from your part-time jobs where you generate an income to your full-time jobs where you cultivate an outcome. And as you do so, I want to remind you to do so with intentionality, understanding the primacy that God places on family and allowing the truth of his word to guide, to govern, and to guard your engagement so that as you do so, that you're able to engage in victory, that you are able to engage in such a way to where you are involved and executing the King's Commission, starting right in your own homes. And I know all around the country, many of you, your social media feeds are filling up with back to school pictures and it's that time again and all of these kind of things that are happening. And as you are doing that, I want to simply encourage you to consider, does God have an opinion about this? You know, I've talked at length and I will encourage you, if you have not done so yet, to get my brother Israel Wayne's book, Education, Does God Have an Opinion? You will not regret getting that book. It is one of, if not the most important books on this topic. Other than the Bible, I would say it is the most important book in this area. Because I truly believe we have to reconsider our expectations of ourselves as parents, reconsider our expectations of our children, and have a reestablish a new norm for what we envision when the word youth is utilized. And I'm going to dig into the Word of God in a few moments here to explain that in a bit more detail. But rest assured, the reason why I'm saying that is because of what the Lord affords us in his word. You've heard me say time and time again that when we look around our nation, we look at things that are happening where you see kind of this ascendancy of young people's openness to things like Marxism. Where did that come from? And at the exact same time, there is a surge in Islamism in our country. You want to dig into a little bit to what things look like? You know, Hamtramck, Michigan is the first majority Muslim city in our nation. Have you seen the recent city council votes they've taken there? Things that they're seeking to legalize there? I think it's worth considering. It's certainly worth considering. And while I'm saying all of these things, I want to remind you that none of the things that we're confronting have caught our God off guard. In fact, he's so prepared himself for this time that he's ordained a portion of his people to be appointed for this particular time. That the fact that we are alive right now and the fact that we live where we live is not a mere coincidence. It's a feature of God's divine design. So when you take full scope of all of those things, it shows that, man, God has ordained us for this moment, man. And we do not. I don't, for sure. And I know that you don't, because many of you wouldn't be listening to this program. Otherwise, you do not want to miss your moment. And so all hands have to be on deck. Every member of the Lord's bride needs to supply. We don't need to try to be identical clones of one another. We need to fill the role that God has ordained for us within his body. But we have to fill the role, not play with the role, not flirt with the role, not, you know, double dutch, act like we're going to jump in, but never jump into the role. The time is now to be about our Father's business. To the word of God we go. 1 Timothy chapter 4. 1 Timothy chapter 4, verses 11 and 12, the two verses I want to go to. And this is going to give you a biblical grounding, anchoring for what I was talking about, of reconsidering our normalized expectations when we employ the term youth. And I, as you always know, I say this all the time, the world is going to world. So I'm talking about what our expectations should be within the body of Christ. And this is what God's word says, 1 Timothy chapter 4. Verses 11 and 12. This is the Apostle Paul writing to Timothy, a man who Paul met earlier in Timothy's life when Timothy was a younger man. Timothy had matured and ultimately becomes an elder in the church at Ephesus. And so the Apostle Paul is encouraging, and exhorting Timothy as he functions in this eldership role in the church. But do not conflate eldership with older in age, and the scripture is going to tell you why. And this is what the scripture says: prescribe and teach these things. Paul addressing Timothy by the Spirit of God. Prescribe and teach these things. Let no one look down on your youthfulness, but rather in speech, conduct, love, faith, and purity, show yourself an example of those who believe. I'm going to read that again. Prescribe and teach these things. Let no one look down on your youthfulness, but rather in speech, conduct, love, faith, and purity, show yourself an example of those who believe. Now, again, I explain the context. Paul is talking to Timothy in this letter, inspired by the Spirit of God, which has efficacy for the entire body of Christ, okay? And Paul is encouraging Timothy as he's stepped into a leadership role in the Lord's church. But remember, Paul met Timothy when Timothy was a young man. And Paul is presenting to Timothy a contravention to the established first century norm expectation for a person of Timothy's age. Which is why, by the Spirit of God, Paul says to Timothy, let no one look down on your youthfulness. Rather, in your youthfulness, you, Timothy, should be an example in speech, an example in conduct, an example in love, and an example in faith, an example in purity, an example of those who believe. I believe with every fiber of our being that this is guidance for how we should engage in the ministerial investment called parenting. Yes, you hear me right. The ministerial investment, because parenting is not merely a relational context, is not merely the biological product of husbands and wives coming together. Parenting is a station of mission. Fatherhood and motherhood are stations of mission. God has invested us as parents in the lives of our children to cultivate this reality. That's why I often refer to Daniel and his friends. Daniel, Azariah, Hananiah, and Mishael, when they arrived as children in Babylon, they were sufficient to give advice to heads of state, that they were wise and they understood science or learning. The body of Christ has got to have an adjustment in terms of what we expect when the term youth is employed. Because if you haven't noticed it yet, I'm pretty sure most of you, if you're watching the show and listening to the show, you have noticed it. By and large, youth in the church look just like youth in the streets. There are exceptions, of course. But generally speaking, there's really not much of a difference. When I read off those qualities, right? When you think about youth in the church where you live, do you think, yes, our youth will be examples in speech? Examples. What kind of examples? Examples of those who believe, what it looks like for believers. An example of what a believer should look like in speech. Yeah, our youth are like that. That's how our children are. Our children are examples of how believers should speak. Is that your expectation? How about this one? That our children are examples of what believers should look like in their conduct. Okay, let's go first. That our children are examples of what believers should look like in the way that they demonstrate love. The way they love, this is how believers should act. That's how our youth are. How about this one? Our youth are examples of what believers should look like in faith. That our youth are examples of what faith should look like in the life of a Christ follower. Y'all see? How about this one? In the year of our Lord, 2026, in the 21st century, that our youth are examples of what believers should look like in purity. Not merely abstinence, but in purity. Still don't see how? Guys, I submit to you that this is what God would expect of us, to have a recalibration of what we anticipate, what we accept, what is normal for his body when we employ the term youth. Now, because I live in this world, I know what I'm saying is not most people's expectation of youth. But does it mean that that should be our expectations? And let me tell you something else. While I am talking about youth, don't think I'm speaking only about youth, because in order for this to become the expectations that the body of Christ has when the term youth is employed, that there must be a transformation in how we as adults engage with the youth. For far too long, we have succumbed to the phenomena that the Lord warned us about through the Apostle Paul in Romans chapter 12. The Apostle Paul warning believers in Rome, believers, be aware that the potential exists for you to be conformed to the world around you. That the way that things happen in the world, that the expectations that are prevalent in the world, that the normative manner of engagement and functioning that exists in the world becomes normal for you while you're professing to be a believer. The Lord knows about that, which is why he warned the believer, don't be conformed to this world. Instead of being conformed to this world, squeezed into the mold of something that you are not, following the pattern of something that is foreign to you, instead of that occurring, be transformed by the renewing of your mind. I've explained numerous times that word transformation comes from the Greek word metamorpho, where we get our English word metamorphosis. The way the metamorphosis occurs is by our minds being renewed. The evidence of mind renewal is that we think differently. You see, we think differently when things before did not register on our radar as being concerning or problematic or desirable. Now that we have been metamorphosed and by our minds being renewed, there were things we used to think were not desirable. Now these are the things that we yearn for. And there were things before that we thought were okay that now we loathe to think, man, I didn't recognize that that was something that was problematic. One of those things I would suggest to you is that the body of Christ, and I don't think anybody has done this intentionally, but this has been the product of living in this fallen world, that we've allowed the world to establish for us what should be expected as normal for youth. And I want to say that we should reject that. That for the remnant, for the body of Christ, for the peculiar, that our expectations, that our youth are examples of what believers look like who have faith. That our youth can be examples of what purity looks like. Not merely abstinence. And I keep making that distinction because you can abstain from something while yearning for it with every fiber of your being, whereas purity is an internal heart condition. In order for that to be real, though, we have to have, dare I say it, a reformation of what we anticipate, what we allow, what we expect in the Lord's bride. Though I know this is a common experience, we don't have to have all the young folks sitting together on the back row in the service, like arms leaning back. Couldn't be a bit more bothered by what's going on, man. I sure can't wait till I get out of here. But actually, we can have young people who yearn to beat the adults to find their seats to worship with the Lord's saints, because they're alive unto God. And they found the transcendent value and splendor of what it means to take full advantage of every opportunity that we have to inhale and exhale our Lord's oxygen to live for his purposes.
13: No one makes it through life without dealing with this human emotion, loss. Hi, I'm Mark Gregston with Parenting Today's Teens. 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Well, those same painful feelings are stirred up in your teen as well. 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
12: Welcome back to the Hamilton Corner. Abraham Hamilton III here. And I've invited my favorite guest to join me to have this conversation because, as I mentioned in the first segment, that this is the time where I'm pretty sure many of your social media feeds, for those of you who social to the media, are filled with back to school pictures and things of that nature. And I've seen some, and it stirred really a conversation in my heart whether we are pursuing an affirmative vision for our families, or are we employing kind of a Gary Payton parenting approach? Uh-oh. You know, Gary Payton, you know, Jeff, you might recall this. He was numerous times the defensive player of the year in the NBA, you know, so he was known for playing great defense. And while defense is important, you don't win games solely by playing defense.
14: That's right.
12: Nor do you win championships solely by playing. You got to put some points on the board. So I wanted to have that conversation because even in the homeschool community, there's been a significant change, and a lot of it followed I'm telling you, with the revelations from Anthony Fauci, the fraud, and how all of the lies and stuff he told, that the national response to Shmovit was so unnecessary. But a lot of people, for the first time in their experiences, finally learned what it was their children were being exposed to through affirmative pedagogical offerings, you know, what the lessons were, you know, not to mention what they're learning from their peers in the hallways and things of that nature. And so some people made the decision, well, I don't want that for my child. But the question I want to evaluate and navigate in this time is whether or not defensive parenting in and of itself is sufficient, or should that be superseded and preceded by an affirmative vision as anchored, an affirmative vision that is rooted in the truths of God's word, and whether or not we're considering
14: if God has an opinion on this matter, first, and secondarily, should we seek and heed that opinion? So to begin this conversation, when you hear that and you heard what we talked about in the first segment, what are some of your immediate thoughts? Because I see you fired up over there.
15: I'm fired up.
14: The Bible out, highlights is rolling. I know you fired up.
15: Because, man, you can't start with the Bible and then just, you know, not that you do this, you don't do this, but we can't start with the Bible and then be like, so let's just talk. Go back, like in the scriptures, like you said just now, like, are we going to heed the scriptures or are we going to human reason our way toward what we prefer, right?
14: Yeah.
15: And so I just, if you go down to verse 15, like the same chapter you read.
14: So 1 Timothy chapter 4.
15: Verse 15. Yeah. And it says, and again, Paul's still talking to Timothy. He's telling him, take pains with these things, be absorbed in them so that your progress will be evident to all. Pay close attention to yourself and to your teaching. Persevere in these things. For as you do this, you will ensure salvation both for yourself and for those who hear you. So going back to verse 15, though, Paul is very intentional to tell him, hey, really focus on this. And actually, when you read verse 11, when it says prescribe and take these things.
14: Prescribe and teach these things.
15: The prescribe there is like intentionally teach these commands. Like it's in the affirmative, right?
14: Yes.
15: Like be intentional about this. And then you scroll down to verse 15 and he's saying, be intentional about these things. Persevere in them. Ensure that you are teaching scripture actively and affirmatively, continuously to the people that God has put under your authority. For in this case, he's an elder at the church, right? Well, when he says you will ensure salvation both for yourself and for your and for those who hear you, it's not a works-based attaining of salvation. What he's saying is that there is a rescue from shipwreck. There is a destruction is ahead. If we play defense, we're gonna lose. That's right. If we play defense only, then there is destruction ahead. So he's saying persevere, actively teach and as a command, you know, affirmatively to avoid shipwreck for yourself and for those around you and or those interested to your care. And one thing that I was going to mention, too, is that when we're thinking about our witness being evident to all, like you were highlighting the conduct and the speech and how rare it is for teenagers today to have these qualities in them, we may unfortunately reduce it to what people think of them. Like, make sure that you have a good reputation amongst.
14: No, we're talking about for the glory of God. Yeah,
15: that's right. We're talking about for the glory of God. We're saying, can we raise a generation of believers that are Christ-like?
14: Yes.
15: Period. Like thoroughly,
14: of whom this is true. Not based on, this is not the outsiders giving like a Scantron sheet. Oh, look, your children, check this box. This is how they are. No. This is the internal truth of
15: that's
14: who they are.
15: Right. Yeah. And I used to doubt that that was possible. I remember having conversations with you. I was like, man, there's no way. Like, where? I don't see them. Where are they? And I didn't grow up in church, but the exposure that I had to church in my, you know, late teens and then early 20s, it was, these kids are, I mean, I was one of them, 16, 17 year old sitting back like, man, I can't wait for this to be over to go do whatever. And so that is such so common that we're like, is it really possible to heed this? Like, is it really possible for God, which is so crazy to ask it this way, like, is it really possible for God to actually hold his end of the bargain? Like, is he actually going to be faithful and actually, you know, raise people by his spirit who are Christ-like in conduct and speech and character? Yes, because of who he is, not because of our work alone.
14: Yeah.
15: Our duty is to obey, and so we should.
14: Yeah. You know, you and I, because I know you, I'm married to you and I live with you. We talk a lot about things like Psalm 127, and we talk about the simile that the Lord included in the scripture, Psalm 127. It says, children are like arrows in the hand of a mighty warrior. And we talked about how that arrow has the capacity to accomplish the purpose for which it has been forged. Yet in order for that arrow to be effective, it requires trajectory and direction from the skilled warrior. When we talk about this, it's very easy to focus on, you know, what the youth are and what the youth aren't. But doesn't this communication that we're having right now require an adjustment in what the adults around the youth, and more particularly the parents, should have as a terms of establishing what are we trying to accomplish with these children?
15: So if we go back, though, why do we even have children? Like, why do we bring people into the world? What is the Christian family's command? Be fruitful and multiply. What does that mean? Like, why? Of course, if we embrace the world's perspective, which we shouldn't as believers, but if we do, it's because we want. It's like a handbag. We just want
14: to
15: add.
14: It's an accessory to our life.
15: It's an accessory.
14: It makes our lives better.
15: Yes,
14: it makes our lives.
15: I want the house.
14: Oh, you have your boy and your girl, and your life is complete, right?
15: Yes, right. That's why the question is. Oh, you're good, right? Because now you have the little boy and the little girl. Why do we have kids? Is it for us? Is it because we want to be called mom, be called dad? Like, why did we have children? And so,
14: but that requires a little bit of pause and reflection and introspection. Because what truly is the answer? You know, and a lot of times we find ourselves taking our marching orders from the world around us.
15: Yeah.
14: Have we considered what is God's design purpose for blessing husbands and wives with the potential, the capacity, and the opportunity to bring children into the world, to be a part of his plan, to fill his world with bearers of his image?
15: Yeah, not only are they blessings when they're here, like, not only are they like a blessing and not, you know, a burden like the world wants to sell, but there is a mission. Like, these are human beings. Like, once such were some of us, like, we were brought into this world for a purpose and a reason. There's an identity in Christ that we have. So the same way, the same perspective we should have toward these humans that God has blessed us with. Mm-hmm. Yes, they're a blessing, but they are placed in on this earth because God desired for it to be so, and with a mission from God for them to accomplish.
14: Mm-hmm.
15: So we have the blessed privilege to have been given the stewardship over these children. Like, God is entrusting them to us.
14: Mm-hmm.
15: And so when we come into parenting from that paradigm, and I understand it's rare, but it's biblical. So we have to like undo and redo, rebuild biblical worldview in regards to having children. And once we do that and we come to the realization that, man, these children are God's children that I'm stewarding. And who are they, Lord? Like, Lord, who is this child that you have blessed me with? Who are these children? And of course, you know, the number, the blessings of how many, that's all, it should be up to the Lord as well. And so then we can go to the Lord to say, okay, Lord, then who is this child? Mm-hmm. What have you put in him? What are the strengths? What are the weaknesses? What areas need to be refined? And then with that perspective foundationally, then we can have trajectory and direction. Now we can affirmatively instruct and guide in Christlikeness, comprehensively as far as character and speech and conduct, but also in aim. Like, where are they going in this life? What were they placed in this earth to accomplish for the glory of God and for the advancement of the kingdom of God?
14: Mm.
15: I think we have to just start at the right foundation, though, you know?
14: Yeah, I agree. And as we're talking about this, I understand we live in a fallen world, and I know that there are people who struggle in different areas, even some who have maybe struggled with infertility and other things of that nature. I don't want anybody to feel like this conversation is meant to be the end all be all of all conversations, there's no room for those who struggle in these various areas as well in God's economy. That is not what we're saying at all, not in the slightest bit. And God is the one who knows far beyond we could ever even articulate on the airwaves the depths of what you're experiencing. But we are endeavoring to address the life circumstance concerning those who have been, who are at the life stage and are at the position in their lives where they have children. Have we considered what it means to be parents in God's economy? Have we considered what God has ordained for us? And so one of the major things that requires an adjustment is that those many who enter into parenthood, sometimes we do so prayerlessly and thoughtlessly, and we just kind of fold into what is prevalent in the world. And we may not find any off-ramp, if you will, to that worldly conformation when we desperately need it at the earliest stages.
15: Yeah, and then the next step to that will be, well, I don't want them to be exposed to this, or I don't want them to suffer this.
14: Mm-hmm.
15: And I know my traumas, and I don't want them to be, you know, have to have those traumas and have to heal from those things. And so it's like, how can we protect them, even though there is protection in parenting, how can we protect them from all the big bad wolves outside of our home or outside of our spheres, you know, of influence that we place them under? How do we protect them from little Johnny down the street who has, you know, bad habits? How do we keep them from these things? Man, instead of how do we equip them? How do we build them up? How do we shore them up in their identity in Christ? How do we help them to understand who God is, and therefore who then is mankind? Like, who is God, and then who therefore are you then, child?
14: That's right.
15: Right? And this same thing applies to us. Who is God, and then therefore, since who God is, who he is, then that dictates or influences, I don't know the word there, for for us answering the question who we are, right? It's rooted in who he is. It's not just who we are because God is good to us. It's because of who he is that therefore we can define who we are. So if we do that with our children, then we can shore them up in identity. And then we are then adding, not in a fleshly sense, but the Holy Spirit is leading us and supernaturally equipping them to be built up, to be and to advance. Mm-hmm. Not only physically and naturally, like advancing in achievements, but also advancing in light, conquering darkness mm-hmm. in their own hearts and then in their environments, mm-hmm. you know?
14: So how would you say we get to that point? Because there are lots of people who are listening to us and they would say amen to what we've said so far, but who have gotten to the place where they recognize, man, I don't want my child to do this. I don't want my child to be engrossed in deviant instruction concerning human sexuality. I don't want people normalizing, you know, I mentioned earlier, Marxism for my child.
15: Yeah.
14: How do we get to where we progress from merely identifying the big bad wolves that we don't want to huff and puff and blow our houses down on toward pursuing an affirmative vision for our child generally? And then for the children that we have specifically, how do we make that transition?
15: So there's a lot to say to that question, but because each stage of the development of the child, it would take a different, you know, approach. Mm-hmm. But if we want to start from when they're very little, we have to lay a proper foundation biblically. They have to understand who God is and who God made humans to be, mm-hmm. right? And we can go back to, you know, with the lies of children today are being groomed to be confused sexually. Mm-hmm. So unfortunately, you know, you remember in the 80s and 90s, we didn't really have to be talked about, if you will, about sexuality or sexual confusion is what I call it, you know, with the mm-hmm. The gender stuff. But now we got to teach them when they're little because mm-hmm. you have Muppet Babies trying to introduce it or Paw Patrol or whoever. And so we have to start young. So with the little ones, there has to be a foundation of who God is and who God says you are. You are a boy because God does not make mistakes. Mm-hmm. And he has fearfully and wonderfully made you. Mm-hmm. And everything that was in you at conception. And man, that DNA is a miraculous reality that God has put in this physical world. And for the glory of God, you've been placed here. And then you build from that. If a child has been exposed to things, let's analyze the stimulus, if you will, the thing that they are being exposed to. From a biblical perspective, why is it that we say that that is wrong? Mm-hmm. Is it because it's a boogeyman? Or is it because God says that is sin and leads to destruction, mm-hmm. right? And so shoring them up along the way, there needs to be protection. But protection alone without the instruction affirmatively, then they're just like, no, afraid of all things. No, everything is bad. Mm-hmm. And then they go out into the world and they're shipwrecked. Mm-hmm. There has to be a protection and then an affirmative instruction. And mm-hmm. we have anecdotes we can tell if you want to go there, but there is an affirmative instruction that must be given, and that is part of the formation of the child.
14: Yeah. So what I hear you saying is that it's never too early to begin establishing a biblical worldview.
15: Not at all.
14: And you don't have to pick every rival notion as opposed to articulating affirmative, this is God's view.
15: Yes.
14: This is what God has designed. This is who you are. This is who God is. And because of who God is, this is who we are as mankind, and this is who you are specifically. That having that affirmative presentation to be involved in what you're doing, you are protecting in a defensive sense while at the exact same time casting an affirmative vision for what is true, what is reality based on the one who determines what is true.
15: That's right.
14: Which is the Holy Word of God. And yes, we want to get into some anecdotes, but it's kind of like, well, we run out of time. Let me pick it back up after this disrespect ends because of that music.
1: I'm Ruth Kramer with Mission Network News. Former Bangladesh Prime Minister Sheikh Hasina vows to return from exile this year, despite facing the death penalty if she comes back. Bruce Allen with FMI says that Hasina fled the country in 2024 after 1,400 people died during mass protests against her rule. She denies any wrongdoing, but many blame her for the deaths. Ministry opportunities have improved recently, but Hasina's announcement unsettled the nation.
16: But often when there is social unrest or people in Bangladesh, it's the minorities, like Christians, who face the brunt of the violence.
1: Joshua Project estimates that 99% of the people in Bangladesh have not been reached with the gospel. Allen says that local church planters are making progress, yet they need discernment in who they contact. pray the new government would protect Christians and pray for the spread of the gospel. And many in Ukraine face a traumatic reality as the war in their country continues. Amidst the suffering, Greg Yoder says Keys for Kids devotionals are helping to provide hope and introducing children to Jesus.
17: Kids need Jesus. And so we continue to help Ukraine, Ukrainian churches especially, as they're trying to reach kids in the most unique way. They just don't have a lot of resources. And so the Keys for Kids resources that we've been able to provide have been very helpful.
1: Hundreds of children are hearing the message of Christ, including a child who accepted Jesus after hearing a devotional about the peace that Jesus offers. Another young man came to faith through a devotional that taught him it was okay to release what he was holding inside and to weep. Yoder urges all Christians to pray for this war to end. Until then, Keys for Kids will continue to support the people and children of Ukraine. 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And together, the Great Commission happens. 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I'm Ruth Kramer.
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12: Welcome back to the Hamilton Quarter. Abraham Hamilton III with my lovely wife, Maria Hamilton. And we're having a conversation about affirmative teaching, instruction, and disciple-making as opposed to exclusively engaging as parents from a defensive posture. And it's very similar. Some of you may relate to what I'm about to share. Some of you may not relate to this, but growing up as a young man who grew up largely going to church, not largely, my entire childhood, thank the Lord, my parents were intentional about bringing me to gather with the Lord's people for worship and to be at the church all the time. And one thing that was consistent in my upbringing was as I matriculated into the teenage years, was a lot of conversations about, you know, don't fornicate. Because, simply put, a lot of the people who were teaching us from their own paradigms.
15: Yeah.
12: And their own experiences, mm-hmm. As opposed to casting a complete vision from the whole counsel of God's word. So a lot of, people who grew up in church like me grew up here and don't fornicate, but they did not get presented with an affirmative vision for physical intimacy between a husband and wife, and how that is something that is glorious, how it is something that God has designed, and how he's designed that even to be enjoyable between husbands and wives. You didn't really get an affirmative vision

0: I grew up in a conservative culture in Puerto Rico. And so kids were not having sex and teenagers were not having sex. And so it was like a big no-no. Then I come to Texas and my peers are having sex. And then it's like, oh God. So, but I, in myself, I was like, oh, that's bad. That's bad. But it wasn't biblical. It was just cultural, right?
1: Right.
0: So, but that doesn't stop us because sin is there, right? So it's not, I don't see, and you can answer this, I don't see the fruit of what we actually want, which is holiness, mm-hmm. by just saying don't mm-hmm. do it, right? Mm-hmm. So then the affirmative approach, which is actually the biblical approach of equipping, is fruitful, gives us the results that we're looking for, that God desires, right? Which is holiness at a heart level. So
1: it is not mere holiness. I won't say mere. It is holiness at a heart level, but it is a disciple who is comprehensively invested in seeking to glorify the Lord.
0: Amen.
1: With all that
0: there
1: we are.
0: That's it.
1: Including our physical bodies.
0: That's right.
1: That our physical bodies are an aspect or a vessel by which and through which that we glorify our Lord. And that is a part of our comprehensive commitment to glorify the Lord with all that we are.
0: That's right.
1: That is what we're looking
0: for. That's exactly right.
1: Not merely refrain from this conduct.
0: Yeah.
1: We're looking for, you are a person who's been made to glorify the Lord with all that you are.
0: Yeah.
1: That includes your speech. That includes your thoughts. That includes how you use your time. It includes how you hang out with your friends. And it includes how you utilize your body.
0: Man, right. So when it comes to purity, right? And we comprehensively can understand that ourselves, live it out, but then also raise a child that way with that understanding. And the Holy Spirit miraculously captures their heart. Because remember, it is not our doing that gets them either saved or sanctified. It is the power of the Holy Spirit.
1: I probably would say supernaturally, not miraculously.
0: Okay, yeah. And you know what I mean when I say
1: that. I do know what you mean. But because I don't want to unintentionally communicate that it's rare.
0: That's right.
1: When most people think miracles, they think uncommon experiences, instances. Whereas supernature is a ready phenomenon.
0: For the Lord is common, right? Yes. And so from God's perspective,
1: like salvation is supernatural. You know,
0: that's correct.
1: It is the product of the Spirit of God drawing men to Himself.
0: Yes,
1: and so having this type of sanctification is a supernatural phenomenon that takes place.
0: Yes.
1: In the lives of
0: yes.
1: believers,
0: and
1: young
0: trusting,
1: believers and older believers,
0: trusting God that He will do that because that's what He says He does, right? So, but then you have. The reality, and I was terrified of this. I was terrified of this because all I knew was don't do. Don't even bring on the topic, because if you bring the topic, they're going to start getting curious in regards to purity.
1: As if there are no answers in the Lord.
0: As if
1: there are
0: Lord,
1: no answers
0: yes.
1: in Scripture.
0: Oh, gosh.
1: As if there are no guidance in,
0: right.
1: no
0: but
1: guidance
0: so,
1: in Scripture.
0: I was so guilty. I was so immersed in the way I learned about it. Again, projecting our own experience onto our children. I learned about it in the filthy way. I learned about it in the wrong way. I realized at some point in my walk with the Lord that it was filthy and wrong. I repented. And now I'm like terrified of it, instead of like, wait, Lord, then teach me affirmatively how I'm supposed to think of this. Mm-hmm. And so, not to take a lot of time, but long story short, we ended up, you helped, because I was like, babe, you're the one, I don't know. I mean, I was really terrified about it. And you took the lead, but praise God, when our son, who was 14 at the time, 15 now, well, he had started asking questions before about literally the birds and the bees or whatever, however you call it.
1: Well, specifically, he was asking about how babies are made.
0: Yeah, how babies are made. And how is it that, the mommy, the baby grows inside of the mommy, but, how does the daddy's DNA get inside of the baby? Literally, he said, how does the daddy's DNA get inside of the mommy's tummy? I was like, oh, Lord, son.
1: Yeah.
0: So we waited for you to get home and all that, and we talked to him. But when we laid man, it's so beautiful. When we laid God's original design and purpose for human sexuality within the marital union, with the commitment already and the desire to glorify God and obey Him in all things, he literally leaves the conversation by saying, oh, that is awesome. Look at the majesty of God. And then we don't have to say, son, don't. What we now encourage is, remember that anything else is actually a counterfeit.
1: Mm-hmm.
0: Remember that anything else, whether it's, I mean, not to be graphic, but whether it's pleasure to oneself or whether it's, outside of the marital covenant, whatever it is all of that is a downgrade mm-hmm. from the beauty that God put into this. Mm-hmm. So it's not just like abstain in the name of purity or cloaked in purity in the church lingo,
1: mm-hmm.
0: but it is, do you see who God is and what He's done
1: mm-hmm.
0: for us and what He's calling us to live out in regards to human sexuality with our spouses? Like, man, anything else will be like eating, dog scraps when you have filet mignon on the table.
1: This is why the Apostle Paul describes fornication in the context of a man being united to a harlot.
0: Yes.
1: That's why he describes it that way, because you're taking

0: what has been ordained for this glorious the transcendent experience in the Lord, and you're downgrading it to just base, guttural, fleshly pursuits.
1: If I would have had that perspective, like I would have been able to, with the knowledge of Christ, not like just generally speaking human reasoning of this topic, but like if I would have had this foundation that we're saying, I would have not wanted to. Like it wouldn't have been like, I'm just going to obey mommy and daddy. Because I'm a Christian, I'm just not going to. No, it is, I don't want that. So then they buy in.
0: And that's what God desires for all believers.
1: Amen.
0: Because the desire of any believer would be, yes, I want to glory. Like when I say any believer, I'm talking about somebody who's genuinely been born again.
1: Yeah.
0: I'm not talking about a churchian. I'm talking about a person who's been born again. Mm-hmm. The desire is that, yes, I want to glorify the Lord in this fashion. I want to glorify the Lord in this manner. And these are the things that the enemy is trying to, these are the things like the glorious picture of how the intimacy between a husband and a wife is involved. And this is the only human institution that's illustrative of Christ in his church. But the enemy wants to interrupt that and to introduce counterfeits as early as possible, why you have things like Muppet Babies and these cartoons and other things that are trying to introduce confusion and all kinds of things at the earliest stages, you know. And these are things like we're humans. We have families. We live in this world and we deal with these things as well. You know, we had an experience with one of our children having a cartoon to introduce something to us. And this is a cartoon that we thought we'd vetted thoroughly. Mm-hmm. And this is one that's kind of a remix from our childhood, Muppet Babies.
1: Yeah.
0: And so we didn't have an expectation that they would take it where they took it in this episode, but they did. You want to talk about that a little bit?
1: Yeah, I mean, and honestly, you know, we're protecting, right? We're protecting. Yep. We even homeschool. Now we're really protecting, right? And so we're protecting. And my son comes to me and says, "Mommy, there's this episode on Muppet Babies." He was maybe 6 or 7 at the time. And he says, "Mommy, there's this episode on Muppet Babies that I watched."
0: Another son, but yeah, go ahead.
1: Yes. And he says, but Gonzo dressed as a girl. And I was like, "What? No way. Like, no way." Because I trusted that cartoon. I mean, our older kids watched it. We, like you said, we watched it growing up. And so I was like, "No way. Show me." Sure enough, Gonzarella. And I'm sure you guys have heard it. Probably Moms for
0: 1 Million Moms.
1: 1 Million Moms probably has went on, wrote articles about it. Anyway, so we had to sit him down and go through why this is wrong. But here's the
0: let's
1: difference.
0: Let's explain what it was, then explain how it's wrong briefly. Like what it was like Cinderella.
1: Yeah.
0: And where Gonzo, who's a boy, was trying to dress up as Cinderella.
1: Yes.
0: In the cartoon.
1: That's right.
0: Yes.
1: Piggy at first was like, "No, Gonzo, this is wrong." And then through the episode, the entire purpose was to convince Piggy that it was okay.
0: Yes.
1: Because Gonzo wanted to express himself and he just preferred dresses over tuxedos.
0: Uh-huh.
1: So, but here's where I want to,
0: let me say this too. This was like 5 years ago.
1: Yeah.
0: 6 years ago.
1: If we were just protecting our kids and playing defense, my son would have snuck and not told me that he watched it because of fear of being punished.
0: Mm.
1: If I told him, "In this house, we don't watch this stuff. Mm-hmm. In this house, we don't do that."
0: Mm-hmm.
1: And left it at protection,
0: mm-hmm.
1: because from our end, we're protecting, right? When we say don't, this is not, we're not doing this here. Then we're just protecting. He would have watched it and not told me, known that it was wrong because mommy said it's wrong or daddy said it's wrong. And then not told us, because what is the consequence when you disobey when we said don't watch it? If we said don't watch it, you know what I mean? Then it's, I'm not going to say nothing.
0: Yeah.
1: That is not parent. That's an equipping.
0: And so, let me say this. And we do, as parents, have a responsibility to screen what they watch.
1: Of course.
0: And we should be, you know, overseeing what it is they watch. But here's the reality, that there are sometimes some things that we're not going to see.
1: That's right.
0: We won't be able to have 100% on the screening. That's just the reality.
1: Unless we live in a cave with no TV or anything.
0: And because our desire, even if you live in a cave in this day and age with the technological innovations and things, that's the reality.
1: Yeah.
0: So our desire is we want to rear disciples who will be faithful to the Lord even when mommy and daddy are not physically present.
1: So then how does that, because do we really trust our kids? And if we're playing defense, we cannot trust them. That's the bottom line, because they're not equipped yet, right? They're not being equipped and therefore they're not mature yet. So we can't trust them. I want to be able to trust my children. I want to be able to trust them at 8 and 9. I'm not talking about perfection. I'm talking about trust.
0: Right.
1: So my son brings that to us. He brings it to us because he doesn't expect us to like beat him for it. He also realizes
0: we don't spare the rod now.
1: That's right. That's right. So biblically, praise God. But he brings it to us and he is saying to us, "Mommy, this is so bad." Now, I never convinced him that that was bad.
0: Yeah.
1: I never sat him down and say, "Son,
0: at that That's point.
1: Just, yeah. He already had that coming in. He watched the show and discerned and rightly identified that that was bad. Mm-hmm. Why? Why is it that he's saying, this is not a good message for me or for anybody? Mm-hmm. Why? Because there's been a foundation laid literally by the grace of God where he is understanding counterfeit, counterfeit, mm-hmm. warning, counterfeit. And then we said, see, do you see? Okay, so that episode we're not going to rewatch because they're trying to convince you of a lie, son. Mm-hmm. It's a lie, isn't it? Yes. So then when they grow up, of course, they're maturing and all that. I'm not talking about perfection, guys. I'm just saying that there is a reality that they can grow in maturity because they want what God wants. They want to love what God loves and hate what God hates for themselves, not because of us. Mm. That's how we can leave them, you know, and trust that when you and I are doing this show right now and we say no TV until 4, that there's not going to be a TV on when I get back home. Mm. Well, how do I know that? Not because they're perfect children. Not because, you know, we're so great at the Hamilton household. It's because they know, not that they're afraid of punishment, but they know that obedience to God should be ever present for a disciple of Christ, with mommy and daddy there or not. But that's the disciple, right? God is invisible, but we still honor him. We still obey him. Mm-hmm. Not because he's going to come with a lash or, you know. It's because he is worthy of obedience. Mm-hmm. So can we raise a generation of believers that really believe that?
0: The scripture says not only that we can, that we're expected to do
1: yes,
0: so.
1: Yes, yes.
0: The scripture says, fathers, Ephesians 6:4, do not exasperate your children, rather rear them in the nurture and admonition of the Lord.
1: Affirmatively. That's an affirmative instruction.
0: That's an affirmative instruction. The scripture likewise says, children, obey your parents in the Lord, for this is right. Honor your father and mother, as it is the first command with promise. That these are things that the scripture expects. And in the opposite direction, Romans chapter 1, 2 Peter 3, the scripture highlights among the laundry list of what may be described as Hollywood sins, sexual immorality, murder, covetousness, envy. Guess what's also listed? Disobedience to parents. And from Romans 1 and in 2 Peter 3, I'm sorry, 2 Timothy chapter 3. And so what we're talking about is not something that should be optional.
1: That's right.
0: For the family of God. The world is going to world, but that should not be the standard within the family of God. And so it should not be our expectation, nor should we normalize it. But what we should seek is that as we are actively following the Lord as parents, that we are rearing disciples to come along with us in that similar investment so that those arrows grow to become fellow warriors standing shoulder to shoulder with us as we contend against the enemies at the gates. No Gary Payton parenting, that's by right. God's grace, but affirmative vision pursuit according to scripture.
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4: It's Crazy Money Day. Hi, I'm Chuck Bentley with My Money Life from Crown. The 2026 World Cup featured two of the wealthiest athletes in history. At age 41, Cristiano Ronaldo earns a salary of $200 million plus $65 million through endorsements. Lionel Messi, at age 38, has an annual base salary of $25 million and earns $70 million from endorsements. That's crazy. Their remarkable success reminds us of a truth found in Psalm 20, verse 7. 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God uses people from all walks of life. 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But no amount of money, trophies, or celebrity can provide the lasting security that only God can. Each of us puts our trust in something. Is it our career, our retirement account, our paycheck? Biblical stewardship isn't about attaining wealth. It's about recognizing the one who provides it. Money can disappear. 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
5: This is the Public Square from the American Policy Roundtable. We're talking all things technology and the deeper issue of privacy. This week here, I'm Wayne Shepherd with Dave Zanotti. Dave?
6: Wayne, one of the things that frightens me most about the rise of social media and all the platforms associated with it is the ability of these large companies to integrate your data and use it for political purposes, mm-hmm. to educate you or to inform campaigns and candidates or to attempt to alter the outcome of elections. Now, corporations are people too, and they have rights in the process. But what's happening is it's not a disclosed practice. People don't realize how much of their data is being used, utilized, batched, and sold. Now, when this confrontation came forward in the United States Senate and House regarding Facebook and Cambridge Analytica, Mark Zuckerberg was quick to say, oh, we don't do that anymore. But we found out since recent articles have come forward that his definition of we don't do that anymore is subjective. In other words, they're doing what they're doing and waiting, in essence, to get caught. And how long can this go forward? Furthermore, Facebook is now making it quite clear they want to get more involved in politics, not less. My question is, when they've got control of all the data and they have the ability to sell it, manipulate it, or simply to use it in-house to try to influence your opinion, are you aware of what's happening to you and to your mind in regards to your politics? Can that kind of behavior go on unregulated? I think it's a question we're going to have to look at because it's bigger than privacy now. We're talking about the ability of having a healthy debate in our republic.
5: Yeah, we go deeper on this in our long-form program, The Public Square, available.
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0: culture. But the Word of God is an absolute truth that never changes. Pastor Ross, that makes me think of the verse there in Proverbs 14:12, where Solomon said, "There is a way that seems right to a man, but in the end it leads to the way of death." Mm-hmm. And, you know, it seems like for a lot of societies and culture, it's in our culture today that values seem to be, you can't nail them down anymore. They just seem to be shifting with the latest product or series or politician or whatever it might be. And according to the Word of God, Jesus Christ is the same yesterday, today, and forever. He says, "I am the Lord, I change not. His word, heaven and earth will pass away. My word does not pass away." There is an absolute truth, and it is in the Bible. And people out there wonder, well, culture are shifting from the Bible and distinguish the difference. We have a free offer that talks about that.
1: We do, Pastor Doug. It's our gift for anyone who calls and asks. It's easy to get. It's called The Culture and the Christian. We'll be happy to send it to anyone who calls and asks. The number is 800-835-6747. 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It's on The Culture and the Christian. 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And if you have a Bible question, this is our live program. And if you'd like to get your call in here to us in the studio, the number is 800-463-7297. 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And we'll try and get your question on the air this evening. Well, Pastor Doug, it's good to be back. We've been traveling the last couple of weekends, so we weren't able to do a live program, but we are live here today. Just flew back today.
0: Yeah, you went, I think, from the airport to the studio.
1: That's right.
0: So thanks so much, Pastor Ross.
1: But we are glad to be here. We look forward to this time of studying the Bible. But before we get to your questions, we like to begin with prayer.
0: Amen.
1: Dear Father, we are grateful that we do have this time where we can just open up your to the studio with your Bible question. Well, Pastor Doug, before we go to the phone lines, let's start with a word of prayer.
0: All right.
1: Dear Father, we thank you for your word. We thank you for the opportunity to be able to study. And tonight, we ask the Holy Spirit to be with us here in the studio. Be with those who are listening and watching wherever they might be. Lead us into a clearer understanding of the Bible. In Jesus' name, amen.
0: Amen.
1: Our first caller today, we've got Ellie listening in Texas. Ellie, welcome to the program.
2: Hi, can you hear me?
0: We do. Thanks for calling.
2: Awesome. Thank you for answering. Hope you're doing well. I have a question today in regards to 1 Corinthians chapter 11, verse 10, where it says, "For this cause ought the woman to have power over her head because of the angels." And my main question was on the explanation, because of the angels. What does that exactly mean?
0: Yeah, well, this is a very interesting passage where it talks about, in part, the relationship between men and women and a woman's hair, especially like praying in public. And so Paul is addressing issues for the first letter to the Corinthians of propriety. And some of it, we believe, is related to custom. But it was understood that as a sign of humility, God has given women hair as a covering. And if they pray in public, they should cover their hair, because the hair is... If you look in the book of Isaiah chapter 6, it says that the angels cover their faces and their feet in the presence of God. And so it says the angels, you know, are beholding when you address God, and as a sign of humility, that women should cover their heads. The big question among theologians is, was this a commandment that is universal for Christians through ages? Because it's mentioned once in the Bible. And you know, the Bible says in the mouth of two or three witnesses, we should establish our doctrines, not one verse. And it's not mentioned anywhere else. So, or was it a custom? And later on, and maybe Pastor Ross will help me find, what verse is it where he says that we
1: verse
0: have,
1: 16.
0: Yeah, verse 16. Says, "But if anyone seems to be contentious, we have no such custom, nor the churches of God." So, you know, many are wondering, was this a custom?
1: Seems as though the principle there is reverence and respect when you enter into the house of God and you're involved in worship. You know, Pastor Doug, we've traveled to different places around the world, and it's very interesting when you go to these different cultures, they have different signs of reverence and respect.
3: were in India at one of the largest Christian churches. You were invited to speak there, and it was very interesting for us. Their sign of reverence and respect is to remove their shoes when they enter into the church. And so you go to this church that had thousands of members, and neatly out front, they have little boxes, and everybody puts their sandals in their box, and then they go into the church. So that was a sign of reverence. In our culture, probably if you're a man and you walk into a church, you're wearing a hat, it's appropriate to remove the hat. So there are certain customs, even in our society, that show reverence.
0: Yeah, and for people have seen the Jews praying at the Wailing Wall. For them, the men always cover their heads when they approach. And, you know, we've been together there at the Western Wall, and when you go up, they'll tell you, if you have a baseball cap, you're okay. But if not, they'll hand you a cardboard yarmulke, something. They said, so this was a custom, we believe, of reverence that Paul is addressing. Hope that helps a little bit, Ellie, and we appreciate your patience.
3: Next caller that we have is Junith, listening in Nevada. Junith, welcome to the program.
4: Hello, good evening, Pastor Doug and Pastor Ross. Can you hear me?
0: Yes.
4: Yes, okay. My question is, wasn't the decision of Sarah for Abraham to have a kid with Hagar, it was not God's will? But then if it was not God's will, could this be a major reason why the second coming of Jesus has lengthened up? Because it has a lot of compromise in this decision. Thank you for answering.
0: Yes. Okay. Well, thank you, Judith. The decision of Abraham to at Sarah's suggestion to use Hagar as sort of a surrogate wife to have a baby, she basically was functioning as a concubine back in those days. That was definitely not God's will. Ultimately, God told Abraham when Sarah said send her away, God said yes, send her away. Basically, it was a divorce. As far as we know, he never saw Hagar again. And it brought all kinds of strife into the family. And through history, the descendants that ended up growing into, you know, Muhammad and the Muslims, the Arab world, and the children of Abraham, there has been so much strife between the nations that came out of that decision. Now, your question, has that postponed the coming of the Lord? I don't know. I don't know that I could speculate about that. It is interesting that the two largest religions in the world today, Christianity and Islam, sprang out of that decision, or you can say they forked, you should say, because of that decision. So, yeah, that was not God's will. And multiple marriages is not God's plan.
3: And we recognize that when God said to Abraham, take your son, your only son, whom thou lovest.
0: Right.
3: He's talking about Isaac. So, you know, you think about that, Pastor Doug, both of these large religious movements. You've got Christianity or Judaism, and you've got Islam. And of course, Christianity came out of Judaism. They all hark back to Abraham.
0: Mm-hmm.
3: And a lot has to do with that decision, whether or not to be faithful to God, to trust in God.
0: Yeah.
3: Little did he realize what would come with that decision.
0: Yeah, it goes to show how one mistake like that has ramifications, just like the mistake of Adam and Eve. Look what's going on in the world. The mistake of Abraham has had long-lasting, as you say, ramifications. Thank you. Appreciate your question, Judith.
3: We've got Gary listening in Illinois. Gary, welcome to Bible Answers Live.
5: Thank you. In Revelation 9:14, and then again in Revelation 16:12, it says, when the Euphrates River dries up, four demonic angels will be released and kill one-third of the population, and their power is fire, smoke, and brimstone. So is that power, are they describing hell? Are those angels going to release hell on earth?
0: Okay, well, when you read about four angels who are prepared for an hour, a day, a month, and a year, you also see in Revelation chapter 7, is it 7, where it says there are four angels holding back the four winds of strife. It doesn't say they're demonic. People are assuming that. So the angels that are holding back the winds of strife, and then you read here in this chapter, it talks about angels, again, four angels. Four really represents in the Bible, this is universal. God, Jesus said, he'll send his angels to the four corners of the earth to gather together the elect. So what is going to happen here, both in Revelation chapter 7 and chapter 9, is talking about something universal. When you look at the Euphrates River, you need to know some Bible history that isn't specifically in the Bible. There are prophecies that allude to it. Before the children of Israel were freed from Babylon to go back to the promised land, the Euphrates dried up. The reason it dried up is because Cyrus the general, in wanting to conquer Babylon, the river Euphrates ran under the walls of ancient Babylon, which was a huge city. And he knew that if he could divert the river, they dug a big ditch, he had an army do it, they diverted the water from the Euphrates into a dry lake bed, and the water level going under the walls of Babylon dropped. It dried up. The Persians marched under the walls. They sent a little contingent under. They opened. And so for the Jew, the drying up the Euphrates is a harbinger that they would soon be going back to the promised land. So when it tells us in this sixth plague that you read about in the seven last plagues, it at least has a spiritual application there, that the power of the beast, Babylon, is going to dry up. And you find a lot about Babylon in chapter 17 of Revelation. Now, whether there is a literal application makes you wonder sometimes, because, you know, in Revelation, it talks about before the Lord comes, the sun will be darkened, the moon turns to blood, the stars fall from heaven, powers heaven are shaken, the earth, heavens roll back as a scroll. Those things have happened historically, sort of as wake-up signs, but they're going to happen literally in quick succession just before the second coming. And so I think maybe God is using the fact the Euphrates, by the way, the Euphrates has not totally dried up. It's just gone down, and they're predicting it's going to dry up. I wonder sometimes if the Lord is using that to at least get people's attention.
3: Mm-hmm.
0: But I wouldn't wait for four demons to come out of a cave. I've heard people say there's some demons coming out of a cave by the Euphrates River. Doesn't say anywhere these are demons.
3: Well, there's two drying up of the river Euphrates. You alluded to it. You've got the sixth trumpet that the four angels release from the river Euphrates, and then you have the drying up of the Euphrates, which is one of the plagues. In Revelation chapter 9, when it talks about the sixth trumpet and the four angels that are bound in the great river Euphrates, a number of theologians, many of them, especially the early Protestant reformers, identified that as the expansion of Islam under the Turks or the Ottoman Empire.
0: That was a judgment for the...
3: judgment that came upon the Christian.
0: Apostate Christianity.
3: That's right. And they've identified the four main tribal groups that formed the Ottoman Empire and their location in Baghdad, another one in Aleppo. These are sort of the capital areas connected with the River Euphrates, but that's where these tribes came from that formed the Ottoman Empire as a judgment under the sixth trumpet. But then you have the drying up of the River Euphrates, which is under the plagues as well.
0: Yeah, in Revelation 16. Well, thank you. Appreciate that, Gary. And don't have a book we can offer on that, but...
3: something we could write.
0: Yeah.
3: Drying up the River Euphrates. It would be interesting. Jerry, listening in Texas. Jerry, welcome to the program.
6: Hey, pastors. I want to get your guys' take on this one text in Genesis 6:21, and referring to the beasts of prey when they came on the ark. Where, of course, we know that God can sustain, like he sustained Moses on the Mount Sinai for 40 days. But were the lions and tigers vegetarians on the ark? I guess they would have to be. Were they vegetarians before?
0: Okay, good question. Well, so yeah, the animals that were on the ark, of course, he took two of the clean animals the clean animals were taken by sevens. The unclean animals were taken by twos. So what did the carnivorous animals eat? Well, it says that Noah was told to bring food for them. So there was extra food. Ostensibly, he didn't bring like live animals for the lions to eat. The other thing is they've shown is that when animals are taken on a boat, they go into a type of hibernation when boats are rocking. They eat very less. They're not mobile. And they probably were not eating a lot on the boat. But yeah, Noah was told to bring food for him, so he brought something the lions could eat.
3: And of course, lions can live, probably not their preference, but they can live on a vegetarian diet.
0: Yeah.
3: There's some modern examples of lions that just for some reason, little tyke is what I'm thinking of, a lion that just refused to eat. She lived very well on a diet of grains and eggs.
0: Yeah.
3: And yeah, amazing.
0: A full-grown lion.
3: Okay, thank you, Jerry. We've got Sam listening in Canada. Sam, welcome to the program.
0: Hi, thanks for calling. And your question?
7: I have a question relating to how do we know the Bible is inspired? I'm studying right now in university, and we learn about like the different flood myths around the world, and it's just how similar it is to the Bible's Noah's flood.
0: Yeah, I'm glad you asked. Actually, the different myths that you find around the world regarding the flood, like the Babylonians have the Epic of Gilgamesh, the Hawaiians have a similar legend. Those myths grew out of the true incident that Moses records. Moses gives us the accurate account. The other epics or stories, whether it's the Greek myth of a worldwide flood, you've got the story in Greek mythology about this powerful race that lived in this land called Atlantis. And because of their wickedness, the island was swallowed up. Well, that's the flood. It's this powerful race that lived, that because of the wickedness, they were destroyed. Even Pandora's box, the idea of this woman opened a box that was full of evil she wasn't supposed to open. Well, it was Eve eating the forbidden fruit. Over time, some of these true stories, they get changed as they're passed along, and you develop these different myths. But I think that's evidence the Bible is true. In the Bible, you're getting the truth about what really happened. These other civilizations, the Jews were very careful of writing these things down. And one reason God told Moses to write it down is because over time, when they used to share their history orally, so Moses was inspired to write down the accurate account of what happened. And it has stood the test of time.
3: You know, we have a book. It's called The Ultimate Resource, and it's all about the Bible. And Pastor Doug just mentioned one or two, but there are many proofs in the Bible itself of its divine origin, that the Bible is inspired. You've got prophecy, you've got history, archaeology. So the little book will give you more information. It's called Ultimate Resource, and it's all about the Bible. 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It's called Ultimate Resource. 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Next caller that we have is Lee listening in Texas. Lee, welcome to the program.
8: Yes, sir. Thank you.
0: Are you there? Lee, you may have hit your mute button or something. We just lost you. Are
8: yes,
0: you there?
8: Sir, can you hear me?
0: Yeah, we hear you now. Go ahead.
8: Yes, sir. My question is, who is Satan in the book of Revelation that does false miracles? I mean, I know who the Antichrist is and the man of sin is, but who is supposed to be Satan?
0: Okay. Well, in Revelation chapter 12, for instance, it talks about him as the dragon. It says that dragon of old, the devil, Satan. So it uses four different titles there that we can't confuse. The serpent, Satan, dragon, devil. And that's, I think it mentions that twice in the Revelation 12. No, it does twice in Revelation. And so, you might be wondering when it talks about the beast, the dragon, and the false prophet. And, you know, there you've got the dragon, certainly the devil. It tells us that old serpent, the dragon, the devil. And that goes back to in the Garden of Eden when the devil, Lucifer, he basically used the medium of a serpent to deceive Adam and Eve.
3: The false Christ and right. False prophets. And the Bible also says, don't be surprised because the devil himself can be transformed into an angel of light. So it wouldn't surprise us if the devil tries to impersonate the second coming of Jesus.
0: Mm-hmm.
3: Now, we know, according to the Bible, that when Jesus comes the second time, he's not going to be walking on the earth. The righteous are caught up to meet him in the air. So if somebody appears, even if they do perform miracles and they're walking around on the earth,
0: that's a false Christ.
3: That's a false Christ. So the Bible does give us these guidelines, these pointers. Next caller that we have is Angelina, from Oregon. Angelina, welcome to the program.
9: Thank you, and bless God bless you both.
0: Thank you for calling. Your question.
9: My question is, I was looking when Jesus called the disciples, but I heard somebody said that Jesus didn't call Judas Iscariot to be his disciple or his like one of the apostles, that somebody took him to Jesus and recommended him to Jesus because he was good for the group. And other comment was that Judas invite himself to be one of his, Jesus' disciples. And I need to find out where in the gospel said that Judas didn't was not called by Jesus.
0: Well, it says in Matthew 8:19 that there was a certain scribe that said to him, "Teacher, I will follow you wherever you go." Now, with most of the apostles, Christ said, "Follow me." And they left their nets and they followed him. He said to Matthew, "Follow me." And he followed him. He asked the rich young ruler, "Follow me." And he didn't follow. And here you've got a scribe that says, "Sir, I will." Many believe this was Judas because this person, this scribe, was hoping for some earthly gain. And Jesus answers and says, "The foxes have their dens and the birds of the air have their nests, but the Son of Man has nowhere to lay your head." In other words, if you're following me because you think you're going to get ahead in the world, don't follow me. And, you know, and it's not specifically in the scriptures, but some understand that the disciples were so impressed with the education and the brilliance of this scribe by the name of Judas, they recommended him to Jesus, and Jesus allowed him in. Now, there is a place in the Bible where Jesus says, "Have I not chosen you 12, and one of you is a devil?" So Christ did ultimately lay hands on Judas like he did the others and say, "Okay, you're recommending him to me. I'm going to go ahead and treat him like an apostle." But he kind of put himself forward as opposed to being called, if we assume that this scribe is Judas.
3: And we also have some other references to where Judas actually held the money bags. So
0: he came to
3: the treasurer. Yeah, he was the treasurer of the group.
0: Yeah.
3: So holding a position of influence. Good question. Thank you. Next caller that we have is Taylor listening in South Dakota. Taylor, welcome to the program.
10: Hello, pastors.
0: Hi.
10: My question is on Joshua 21, verse 44, where it says that the Lord delivered all their enemies into their hand, them being the Israelites.
0: Mm-hmm.
10: But in another passage in chapter 15, verse 63, it says that after the Jebusites, the children of Judah could not drive them out. And there's a couple other instances in chapters 16 and 17. So I guess I'm wondering why it says that he delivered all their enemies when there's a few instances where they didn't.
0: Yeah, I think that it's just an understanding of the phraseology. Everybody that Joshua went against in battle, God delivered them. There's only one example where Joshua's army lost a battle, and he came back and then won it. He won the war against Ai. The initial battle against Ai, they were defeated. God humbled them. They prayed, and then they went back. They defeated Ai. They defeated all the kings of the Amorites. Everyone they fought against. But they made the mistake of, once they basically dominated the land, they got comfortable, they inhabited the cities, they'd driven most of them out, but they began to tolerate some of them. Even by the time of King David, David is still trying to get the Jebusites out of Jerusalem.
3: Mm-hmm. So there seemed to be some mopping up operations, you might say, that needed to occur by the various tribes once they occupied the land. Some tribes were more diligent in doing that, others kind of just settle in and they didn't finish the work.
0: Yeah, and I figured it wasn't bothering us anymore. We're tired of war. We want to start farming. And the problem was, by allowing those pagan nations to live among them, their children began to intermarry. And that's what happened with Samson and others. And God said, "This is what's going to happen. They're going to be thorns in your sides." And I think he said, "Sand in your eyes." And it became a real curse because they didn't completely drive them out as they were supposed to. But in the days of Joshua, everyone they fought against in battle was delivered to them.
3: Okay, next caller that we have is Caleb listening in New York. Caleb, welcome to the program.
11: Hello, pastors. How are you guys doing today?
0: Doing great. Thank you for calling.
11: My question is about Romans 9, verses 11 to 13. I'm just confused about it because it makes me a little bit nervous because I just want to know, is Esau ever forgiven, and how does that apply to us? How do we know we're forgiven? Did Esau know he was hated? Like, Would Esau even be in heaven? I mean, he forgave his brother. I'm just a little bit confused about from Romans 9 to 11. Yeah. I mean, 11 to 13.
0: Yeah, and I'll read this for our friends. It says in Romans chapter 9, verse 11, "For the children, not yet being born, nor having done any good or evil, that the purpose of God according to election might stand, not of works, but according to him who calls, it was said to her, the older shall serve the younger, as it is written, Jacob I've loved, but Esau I've hated." Now that is a big question. So, you hear the music, friends. If you want to hear the answer, got to stay with us. We're coming back after the break, and we'll answer that.
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0: Okay, friends, let's start with the basics. We know we're here, but we're not here for very long. So the most important thing would be if we could learn during this life how to live forever. This is the central focus of Amazing Facts. Now, there's a lot of wonderful things that Christian ministries do. I believe in Christian education. But if the schools lose the message of salvation, you end up with more educated sinners. I think it's very important for us to build churches. 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I think it's important to have a medical ministry and build hospitals. But if they separate that from the message of salvation, you just prolong a sinner's life for a little while. 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
3: My name is John Ross. And just before the break, Pastor Doug, we were talking with Caleb, and he had a question about Romans chapter 9, where it says, Jacob I have loved, Esau I have hated, almost gives the idea that they were predestinated even before their birth.
0: Yeah, this is referring to not Jacob individually necessarily. Esau as an individual could end up being saved. Not every Edomite, the descendants of Esau were called Edomites. Not every Edomite is lost based on their lives. And Esau did make a big mistake and he sold his birthright for a pot of beans. Well, that doesn't mean he couldn't have repented later and turned to the Lord and been saved. So this is not dealing with that. But the nation of the Edomites generally turned away from God and turned to paganism, and they are called Esau. The nation of Jacob's was called Israel. And so when it says, I've loved Jacob and I've hated Esau, it's not talking about the individuals. I've just decided I'm going to hate this one and love this one. It's saying because God knew in advance what they were going to do, he could foretell which one was going to serve the other.
3: And it was also God just choosing. I mean, the Bible says God didn't choose Israel because they were more numerous or better than the other nations. He chose Israel, and was through Israel that the Messiah was to come. So in that sense, the nation was chosen by God, not talking about individuals, right, but talking about the nation. Israel was chosen. It was set apart to prepare the way for the first coming of Jesus.
0: And you can't really understand Romans chapter 9 unless you know what is Paul quoting. Paul is quoting the Old Testament. He's quoting Malachi chapter 1, verse 2. It says, I have loved you, says the Lord, yet you say, in what way have you loved us? Was not Esau Jacob's brother, says the Lord, yet I loved, but Jacob I've loved, and Esau I've hated. And I laid waste his mountains and his heritage for the jackals of the wilderness. It's talking about a judgment that fell on the descendants of Esau, not so much the individuals, but their nations.
3: You know, I think we have some good evidence, Pastor Doug, that Esau actually, you read about the death of Isaac, and you have Jacob and Esau actually coming together to bury their father.
0: Yeah.
3: So it appears as though there was reconciliation, at least between the two of them. Esau could very well, at the end of his life, have returned to the God of his father. Could have been a worship of the true God. But again, we're not talking about individuals here. We're talking about the nations
0: right. That's
3: represented. Next caller that we have is Bradley, listening in Missouri. Bradley, welcome to the program.
15: Good evening, pastors. Thank you for taking my call.
0: Mm-hmm.
15: My question tonight is on Revelation 14, verse 10 and 11. And I see a lot of verses in the Bible that teach against eternal hellfire, but I'm actually confused with the phrase in Revelation 14 where it says, the ones that take the mark have no rest day nor night. So my question is, if the wicked after being destroyed are sleeping, I guess what does it mean when it says they are not resting day nor night?
0: Yeah, well, for one thing, one of the big battles in the last days is whether or not we're going to be serving God or serving the Pharaoh. You remember what the Pharaoh said, go that they might worship God. And Pharaoh said, I'm not going to let them. You're not working hard enough. Don't give them any straw anymore that they may not think about worshiping God. And Pharaoh said to Moses, you're causing the people to Shabbat. Pharaoh said, you're causing them to rest. Those that worship the beast have no rest. Jesus said, come unto me, I will give you rest. So in Hebrews, it says, they will enter into my rest. The rest here isn't talking about not perspiring because you're digging a ditch. It's talking about they have no peace, no rest, who worship the beast.
3: There's also judgment that's portrayed in this passage. So on the one hand, there's rest, a lack of rest now for the unbeliever. But there is a day of judgment. The Bible's quite clear. And in that day of judgment, the Bible says, everyone shall be rewarded according to his works. Mm-hmm. Revelation chapter 20 talks about the lake of fire. And if every person is to be rewarded according to their works, not everyone's going to suffer the same. In other words, some will die almost instantaneously. Others might suffer a little longer. The devil probably will suffer the longest, and it appears at least a day and a night he will suffer. It won't be eternal. There won't be any, he will ultimately be consumed. As the Bible says that the wicked become ashes and the devils turn to ashes on the earth.
0: Mm-hmm.
3: But there are penalties. There are judgments that'll come on the wicked.
0: Yep.
3: And when it says, just to add to that, the smoke of their torment ascends up forever and ever. And they have no rest today, those who worship the image. When it says the smoke of their torment ascends forever, it's not saying that they're going to be tormented forever, but the consequence of that judgment, of that fire, is forever and ever. Those are destroyed in the hellfire at the end of the 1,000 years. There is no resurrection that comes out of that. They are eternally lost. And so the consequences of their judgment is forever and ever. Mm-hmm. So the smoke's forever, not the fire. And that's just an idiomatic expression that we find there in the book of Revelation. Florida, Hector, welcome to the program.
16: Yes, thank you. Good evening, everybody.
0: Evening.
16: My question, concern on two verses that I have in front of me. One taken from John 14, verse 2 to 3. He's talking about my father's house, I've many mentions.
0: Mm-hmm.
16: And we got Isaiah 65, verse 21 and 22. As Jesus preparing house and his father house have many mentions for us, and he went there to prepare a place for us. Why in Isaiah 65, where we have to build houses and inhabit them, and they shall plant vineyards and eat the fruits of them. And verse 22 contradicts what he's saying, and they should not build and another in my beat. What can you explain about this?
0: Good question. Well, first of all, you're going to have more than one house. Jesus says that he's preparing a place in the New Jerusalem. That's what comes down from God out of heaven. And then we will go forth. You read in Malachi chapter 4, we're going to go forth from the New Jerusalem. And it says we will, you know, God's going to create a new heavens and a new earth. The whole planet is going to be available for inhabiting. The Garden of Eden that was created and planted by God before the flood, we assume that God took the garden up, the tree of life, it's all in the New Jerusalem. It's the Garden of Eden, Central Park of the New Jerusalem. But we're not all just going to live in this from the New Jerusalem, and we will have our own country estates. And we're going to build houses on them, and we will plant vineyards. See, God made Adam and Eve to be horticulturists, to plant and to build and to develop. God made man to create and do stuff. We're not going to just sit there on clouds and play harps in the New Jerusalem.
3: So basically, Pastor Doug, you're saying everyone will have two houses. You got your city house, you got your country house, you got a house, a mansion in the New Jerusalem, and then you have a place that you get to design and build. And you can buy whatever you want for your house and put it on your father's account.
0: That's right.
3: He'll cover it. All right. Thank you, Hector. Next call is Don from Oklahoma. Don, welcome to the program.
17: Hi. Yeah. My question is in Matthew 7, verse 22, those will come to Jesus and say, Lord, Lord, have we not prophesied in your name and done cast out devils in your name? And so on. And if, of course, his response is, I never knew you. So my question is, if they didn't know him, how are they performing these miracles in his name?
0: Well, you could ask the question, is it possible for a person who isn't converted to be casting out devils? You have the example in the Bible where Judas followed Jesus, and Jesus sent out the 12 apostles, and they came back and said, even the demons are subject unto us. And the apostles were really confused one day. You read this in Mark chapter 9. They could not cast out a devil, and they said, what's the problem? We usually cast them out. We couldn't cast this one out. But Judas was in that group, and he was evidently casting out devils. And, you know, there's something about the power of the word and the power of the Lord. Sometimes God can even speak through a donkey if he wants to. So you can have someone, they're not totally converted. They can preach, and the power of the word can still convert people, and the devils can be cast out of that person's life because the power is in the word, and the person themselves may not even be converted.
3: That's right, Pastor Doug. I mean, you look at people in the Bible, you have Saul, King Saul, who was filled with the Spirit at the beginning, even prophesied, and yet we find him at the end of his life totally turning against God. So
0: yeah.
3: God can use people, and the power is in the word. Just because somebody does a miracle, it doesn't always mean that they're always going to be doing what's right.
0: Yeah. So these are people that they were going through the religious motions, even seeing some fruit, but they weren't surrendered.
3: Mm-hmm.
0: Thanks. Good question.
3: We got Isaac listening from New York. Isaac, welcome to the program.
18: Yes, my name is Isaac. I'm 14 years old, and I would like to know if if there would be any electronics mm-hmm. in heaven or lamps or anything like that. Thank you.
0: All right. Yeah, good question. Well, you can read in Revelation, it says that in the New Jerusalem, there's no need of the sun, for the Lord God, he lights the city. So the whole city is illuminated with a light that comes from God's presence. God is brighter than the sun. Jesus is referred to as the Son of Righteousness. So I don't think we're going to need a nuclear power plant to give us electricity in the new earth. The glory of God is going to light things. Now, does that mean that as time goes by, there'll be no science where we're going to be using any kind of invention or power, maybe even electric power? I don't know. God created all these interesting physics and things, and we might have some creative uses for those in the new earth or even on other worlds. So it's hard to say. I don't picture we're going to have electronic devices like we do now, but there may be

0: Those that love him. Thanks for your call. We got Aaron listening in New York. Aaron, you're on the air.
1: Good evening, pastors.
2: Good evening.
1: I'd like to know the meaning of John chapter 11, verse 16.
2: Okay.
1: A few verses before it, Jesus was explaining to his disciples that Lazarus was dead. In verse 16, Thomas said something that doesn't make sense to me. Can you explain it?
2: Yeah. Well, Jesus is he's up in the northern part of the country around Galilee. He's around the Sea of Galilee. Jesus was born in Nazareth, which was central Israel up in the north. The headquarters was around Jerusalem. The religious leaders down there and the priests, they wanted Jesus dead. Because the crowds were following him. Jesus had called them hypocrites. And when Jesus said, I'm going back to Bethany, which is in southern Israel, right? Bethany's not far from Jerusalem. Thomas, who was sometimes a little bit negative, he said, well, we love him. Let's go and we'll die with him. He's going to get killed down there, but we'll go die with him. And so that's why he's saying that, because Jesus, in order to resurrect Lazarus, he had to go back down to where the hotbed of his enemies were. Does that make sense?
1: Yes, thanks.
2: Okay, thank you so much, Aaron. Appreciate your call and your question.
0: Next caller that we have is Jim, listening in Indiana. Jim, welcome to the program.
3: Yes, thank you. Good to talk to you both again.
2: Thank you.
3: I was wondering, in Revelation 16 and 17, but in 17 it says the 10 horns, in verse 16, the 10 horns which thou sawest upon the beast, these shall hate the whore of flesh and burn her with fire. Now, does that there coincide with 15 or 16, 21, and there fell upon men?
2: Were you talking about, does Revelation 17, where it talks about the 10 horns, does that coincide with Revelation 16? I'm not sure what you're asking.
3: You know, when it talks about, and there fell upon men a great hail out of heaven, and every stone about the weight of a talon, and men blasphemed. Does the city get burnt by Jesus when he comes?
2: In Revelation 16, you've got in the last plague, it talks about this great hail that falls upon men. And this is the seventh plague. It's all synonymous with the second coming of Jesus. The last plague is the Lord comes and, you know, there's a great earthquake and a great hail plague. Then you read in chapter 17, and keep in mind, Revelation often backs up and gives more detail. You can read in chapter 17 about the fall of Babylon and all these plagues that seem to fall on Babylon. But the 10 horns specifically are the 10 divisions of the Roman Empire that had grown into the nations of Europe that ended up becoming the economic powerhouse of the world. That where the seat of the beast is. So you almost need to better understand the 10 horns. You need to read our lesson on who is the Antichrist.
0: That's right. And just to add to that a little bit, when it talks about the 10 horns, it says they're 10 kings.
2: Mm-hmm.
0: A king represents a kingdom. So there appears, according to Revelation 17, that there is a coalition of kingdoms supported by that they've been deceived. This is just before the second coming of Christ. They actually turn against this power. So those powers, those political powers that once supported this political religious power ends up turning against it.
2: Mm-hmm.
0: And then, of course, you have the hail, you have the second coming of Christ, so it's right near the end. The parallel of that is the drying up of the river Euphrates, where the support that came to symbolic Babylon is withdrawn.
2: Right.
0: Those powers withdraw their support. Okay, we have Andre listening in Colorado. Andre, welcome to the program.
4: Yes, thank you, Pastor. Is y'all going to hear me?
2: Yes, thank you for calling.
4: Yes, so my question is, this one has been confusing me for quite some years, actually, and it's in the topic of divorce and remarriage. And my question is, in regards to, in the situation of a divorce where adultery took place, and can the person who's in the wrong be remarried after that? after, is there a time

0: you know, repentance that can take place, and then a person can get remarried. And the confusion is that person not supposed to be married for the rest of their life, or can they be remarried eventually with true repentance? So, and of course, with, for example, David and Bathsheba, wasn't he married and then he committed adultery and then he did what he did with Bathsheba, but he eventually married her?
1: Yeah.
0: So can you please explain that, please?
1: Yes. Well, what you're saying is true. David, basically, he killed Bathsheba's husband. He did it at the hands of other soldiers, and then he took her to be his wife. And Nathan the prophet confronted him and said, because of what you've done, the sword will never depart from your house. And you will, because you did this thing, you will lose four of your sons, which ended up happening. He lost the baby, lost Absalom, lost Adonijah, and lost Amnon. And so you can say, yeah, God did forgive David, and Bathsheba ended up becoming his wife. And God knows you can't, you know, unscramble scrambled eggs. I guess God can do anything. He can do that too. But, you know, typically, once you get into these divorce and remarriage things, God sort of meets us where we're at. When Jesus met the woman at the well, of course, she was a pagan and didn't know any better. She'd had five husbands and was living with a man she's not married to. Well, he still revealed he was the Messiah, and we believe he saved her because she goes out right away telling everyone else. So, but biblically, there's no grounds for divorce. Partner has committed adultery. Jesus said, otherwise, as soon as you start making loopholes, everybody starts trying to make the loopholes bigger. Marriage is, it's interesting, Pastor Ross and I just came from a marriage.
2: That's right.
1: Very sacred covenant. If you're watching our television broadcast, you see we're dressed up a little more than usual because we walked over from the marriage here. It's a sacred covenant. It's supposed to be till death do you part. Now, when there is divorce, and sometimes people get divorced and remarried and they don't have biblical grounds, are we saying that's the unpardonable sin? No. The Bible says something else is the unpardonable sin. But I recommend you talk to a pastor. Sometimes there's a lot of more intimate details connected with divorce and grounds for divorce. Then you don't want radio pastors giving you life advice on that. You probably get someone local.
2: You know, we do have a book, Pastor, that gives some good biblical principles.
1: That's
2: called
1: right.
2: Marriage, Divorce, and Remarriage. And we'll be happy to send this to anyone who calls and asks. It's 800-835-6747. Just ask for the book. It's called Marriage, Divorce, and Remarriage. We'll be happy to send it to you if you're in Canada or the U.S. If you're outside of North America, just go to the website, amazingfacts.org. We've got Jeffrey listening in Texas. Jeffrey, welcome to the program.
3: Hey, Pastor Ross.
2: Hi, you're on the air.
3: Hello. Hey, I had a question coming out of 1 Corinthians 14:2, where it talks about the unknown tongue.
1: Mm-hmm.
3: I wanted to get you guys' interpretation on that that word unknown tongue. Sorry.
1: Yeah. Yeah. So in 1 Corinthians 14, Paul goes into a length explaining about tongues. Now, the word tongue simply means language. Every time here in 1 Corinthians where you read the word tongue, just they were speaking in their services in the Corinthian churches. They had slaves from all over the Roman Empire. They spoke many languages. Their services were becoming confusing. People were praying in public in languages no one else understood. Paul said, if you're going to pray in a tongue, and when he says unknown tongue, he means unknown to the majority there. If you're praying in a tongue that is unknown to the others there, you should have an interpreter. Paul says, if not, pray to yourself. And you can read, for instance, in verse 7, he says, even things without life, whether a flute or harp, when they make a sound, unless they make a distinction in the sounds, how will it be known what is piped or played? You know, when you play music, if you give it to a child, they just start playing gibberish on the piano, you don't know what the song is. It needs to be order and distinction for you to recognize the song. He says, so it is, and he goes on and says, if the trumpet makes an uncertain sound, who can prepare for the battle? Trumpets used to give very specific sounds. He said, in the same way, there are many languages in the world, and none of them is without significance. Therefore, if I don't know the meaning of the language, and I'm in verse 11 now, I'll be a foreigner to him who speaks, and he will be a foreigner to me. So, you know, he's basically saying, speak in the languages. Now, and you read in verse 13, therefore, let him who speaks in a tongue pray that he might interpret. For if I pray in a tongue, my spirit prays, but my understanding is unfruitful, meaning people listening, they don't understand what I'm saying. My praying is unfruitful to them. So the summary of it is, whether you're preaching or praying in public, do it in a language that people listening understand, or have an interpreter, a translator, or don't speak. Now, we have a book on this, and I really hope you'll request this. It's called Understanding Tongues. It's a book that deals specifically with the subject of tongues. I know in a lot of churches, people kind of break out speaking in tongues, and it sounds like babbling or gibberish, and folks are wondering, what are they saying? They say, oh, it's a heavenly prayer language, but there's no example of Jesus doing this or Paul. The only time they spoke in tongues was in Acts chapter 2, Acts 10, and Acts 19, and there are several language groups present. Purpose for a tongue is to communicate thought. And the idea of us just babbling in a language we don't even understand is not biblical. So if you want to find out what the Bible really says on this, and it's a pretty compelling book, it's not a big book, just ask for the book, Understanding Tongues. Now, listening friends, we're going to be taking off in just a minute. As you know, if you've been listening for a while, this program goes all across the country and other parts of the world. And we kind of sign off in two stages because some are base stations. So in a moment, we're going to say farewell to those who are listening by satellite. And then we're going to come back and we're going to answer some rapid fire Bible questions. And two things, Pastor Ross. One is, how does a person get the book, Unknown Tongues? And the other is, how do they send in their questions?
2: Okay, to get the book, just call 800-835-6747. That is our resource phone line. Ask for the book. It's called Understanding Tongues. We'll be happy to send it to you if you're in Canada or in North America. And if you'd like to email us your Bible question, and we'll include it in our program, just simply send an email to balquestions@amazingfacts.org. balquestions@amazingfacts.org. And we'll be back in just a few moments with some email questions.
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2: Hello, friends. Welcome back for our email questions or the texting questions that have come in. Pastor Doug, we have several good ones this evening. Question number one, are the seven last plagues literal or figurative?
1: Well, both. We believe that they're real because you read in Revelation, when it talks in chapter 15, 16 about the seven last plagues, many of them are similar to the plagues that fell on ancient Egypt, which were very real. There were 10 plagues that fell on Egypt as a prelude to their deliverance and the journey to the promised land. The children of Israel were protected from the last seven of those 10 plagues. So in Revelation, when it says there are seven plagues, God protects us through those seven last plagues, but they are very real plagues that prelude our deliverance from this world and begin applications to some of the plagues, like the darkness on the seat of the beast, probably literal darkness, but it means they're also living in darkness.
2: All right, next question that we have, it says, when Jesus says he baptizes with fire, what does it mean?
1: The Holy Spirit. Because John the Baptist says that he that comes after you will baptize you in fire and the Spirit. He makes it clear what that, and then you look in Acts chapter 2, when the Holy Spirit fell on the apostles, it says it came like tongues of fire. The children of Israel, when they came out of Egypt, they went through the Red Sea, baptized in water, and then they were baptized in a pillar of fire that God used to protect them. We need both baptisms.
2: Did Jesus die on Wednesday, if the Bible says he was 3 days and three nights in the heart of the earth?
1: No, the only reason people try to move the crucifixion to a Wednesday is they misunderstand Matthew chapter 12, where Jesus said, as Jonah was 3 days and three nights in the heart of the earth, so the Son of Man will be, or rather, Jonah 3 days, three nights in the belly of the fish, so the Son of Man will be 3 days, three nights in the heart of the earth. The 3 days of Jesus begins with his suffering and his surrender in the Garden of Gethsemane. So it's talking about Thursday night, Friday night, Saturday night, he was suffering for the sins of the world. That's including the suffering, the death, and the tomb. He rose Sunday morning. So you don't need to move the crucifixion to Wednesday. By the way, we do have a book that talks about that 3 days and three nights, and it's called The Sign of Jonah.
2: That's right. If you'd like to receive the book, just call 800-835-6747. Pastor Doug, one more. Where in the Bible does it say God helps those who help themselves?
1: Doesn't say that in the Bible. That was Benjamin Franklin. Hey, listening friends, we're going to learn more next week. 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
2: New York has passed a law requiring hospice-style facilities to make medical aid in denying available to terminally ill patients. Several Catholic healthcare ministries, including Orders of the Nuns, have sued the state, arguing that the law violates their religious freedom. Well, a federal judge has granted these ministries temporary relief, allowing them to continue providing compassionate, faith-based care while the legal challenges move forward. 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
3: When I went to preach, I thought I was going to preach in English. And one of the pastors, he said, "No, you're going to preach in French." Something happened that moment because this incredible French came out. And I started preaching for the glory of God. And they just came out testifying how this young lady spoke to them like Jesus at the age of 12 speaking.
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5: 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Thank you, friend, for joining us again here on the Mission Compass. 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This is the best way to keep up with the timely updates from Galcom. We've got all sorts of things going on. And if you wait for our prayer calendar that comes out quarterly or for our monthly kind of thank you letter, things may already have passed. 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Speaking of things going on, God bless you if you gave a special gift towards our emergency Ebola radios. Yes, we are trying to get radios to the epicenter of the Ebola crisis in Bunia. The first 2,000 are already made. They're in boxes. They're in our warehouse. We're just working out the last details to get them shipped. Please pray for our very good friends at Mission Aviation Fellowship. They got the heavy lifting to get them from Entebbe, Uganda, and Nairobi, Kenya, where they are now, into Bunia. Not safe. God bless them. And just pray that just all those logistics work out. And then our friends at Rebuilders Radio, Pastor James Bayensi and his team, as they go into the IDP camps, handing out radios, handing out food, medicines, water, providing aid and help. Again, pray for them right on the ground there. They are putting their lives quite literally at risk to show God's love. So that's the big thing that's going on right now. 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After 10 years on the air, a piece of equipment breaks in a transmitter. 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So all sorts of things going on around the world, and everything we do is in partnership. I mentioned Pastor James Bayensi, our friends at the FCC Radio, they call it, Friends Committed to Caring Radio, down in Zambia. They need our prayers. Bishop Amare in Kenya, Bishop Magezi in Kahama, Tanzania. Everything we do is in partnership. And that's part of our Mission Compass. We want to introduce you to some of our partners. Sam Ebersole from Global News Alliance is joining us again, as he does every month, sharing a God story and how we can participate in the Great Commission with our cell phones. And a new partner, Yahara Gomez of Life Giving Ministries, joins us. They're doing all sorts of stuff in all sorts of places, and you can get involved. There's all sorts of access points. That's what we're all about here on the Mission Compass. We want you to get involved. Let's get this program started. Here comes Bonnie with this week's Reset Devotional, and then we'll hand it off to Sam.
6: You can share a home, a bed, and a last name, and still feel completely alone. I'm Bonnie Sala with Reset. Laurel and Ethan used to laugh easily. They would sit outside after dinner and talk about their dreams. But lately, their conversations were about bills, school schedules, and who forgot what. No betrayal, no dramatic fight, just quiet distance. Maybe you know that kind of distance. Marriage rarely falls apart in one moment. More often, it cools slowly. Small disappointments go unspoken. Weariness replaces curiosity. Pride keeps both people waiting for the other to move first. The Bible doesn't describe love as a constant feeling. Scripture describes love as humility, patience, and endurance. It teaches things like make allowance for each other's faults and forgive anyone who offends you. That sounds simple, but it's not easy. Distance often begins to close when one person softens, not to win or prove a point, but simply to reconnect. That may look like saying, I miss us, or admitting, I've been defensive. What does reaching out look like in your relationship? You can start to bridge the gap by setting aside a few quiet minutes to truly listen without interrupting or correcting. Marriage isn't sustained by romance alone. It is sustained by daily acts of service, honest repentance, and steady kindness over time. Jesus laid down his rights to love us. And when we follow Jesus, we learn to lay down small rights for one another. Distance doesn't have to mean the end of the story. Sometimes distance is an invitation to return to love that grows deeper than feelings. I'm Bonnie Sala. Ready to grow your faith? Discover practical tools and more at guidelines.org.
5: 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Sam, great to have you back with us.
7: It's awesome to be here, Tim. Thank you so much for the invitation.
5: Now, as Director of Training, I know you do a lot more than just join us once a month for a few minutes. You were over in Nigeria, actually, with one of our colleagues here at Galcom. Our chief engineer, Pierre-Yves Moutrou, was there doing a session on proper care of transmitter and equipment and studio work. And you were doing a session on cell phone reporting?
7: Smartphone reporting, lighting, storytelling, a couple other topics all related to short video stories.
5: Fantastic. Now, before you do some training for us, do you have a story that maybe you captured in Nigeria while you were there with Pierre-Yves or others or somewhere for us? I know last time, very exotic location from Seattle.
7: Right. No, this time in Nigeria, and it was the first time I was in Nigeria. I think my eighth time to Africa, first time in Nigeria. Got to visit Vision Africa and their facilities. Of course, they have a large radio ministry. That's kind of how they got started. And I know Galcom was instrumental in that. But their president and founder, Archbishop Sunday Enoha, is an amazing man. He hosted us, and there were several others besides Pierre and myself, others from the States that came over. And then there were local teachers and speakers, professionals and university folks there from the region there in Nigeria. And we held this two-day conference for media people from around the area and even from other countries that came in for this two-day conference. A couple of days before that, we also got to present to a conference of bishops and archbishops for the Nigerian Methodist Church. So that was a great opportunity as well to kind of share a vision for how media can be an effective tool for churches to grow and to spread the gospel. And we also had a kind of a special focus on artificial intelligence while we were there too. So talking about the new developments there, and that could be a whole nother topic for a whole nother story. But while I was there, I had a chance to sit down and interview the Archbishop on the issue of religious persecution, because it was a four-year anniversary while we were there. 4 years ago, he was in Washington, D.C., a guest of former Ambassador Sam Brownback, who heads up the International Religious Freedom Summit, and they put this on every year. And that year, the bishop was there and spoke passionately about Nigeria. And as you know, and in the piece, he kind of says this, that it's like one step forward, one step back. It's been a challenge, let's just put it that way. And persecution continues to go on, and it's complicated. I don't want people to think it's simple. When you watch the piece, he's really talking about protecting children in schools. But you know, there's the farmers versus the cattle herders problem. There's just the regular crime and corruption that happens. And then there's abducting and holding people for ransom and that kind of thing. There's that kind of thing. But then there's, of course, the Muslim on Christian persecution. So it's a complicated story, but we were there and were able to hopefully tell that story so people remember to pray and to hold up in prayer the people in persecuted countries around the world, including Nigeria.
5: Well, let's hear from the bishop now.
8: That religious freedom is under assault, both domestically and abroad, and that we need to stand up and fight for it, that this is a fundamental human right. I believe it's the cornerstone human right. Nearly 4 years ago, the international religious community sponsored a summit in Washington, D.C. Former Ambassador Sam Brownback met with faith leaders from around the world. Dr. Sunday Anoha, founder and president of Vision Africa, asked the international community for help.
9: Nigeria has gone beyond the point of concern to a level of emergency.
8: Now an archbishop in the Methodist Church in Nigeria, he continues to press for safety for children. At a recent educational event sponsored by Vision Africa, Archbishop Sunday called on his nation's leadership to protect children.
9: There's no reason why our children, the bad people who come to the school and abduct our children from school and disappear into the bush.
8: Nigeria has been called the deadliest place in the world to be a Christian. 4 years after the International Religious Freedom Summit in Washington, D.C., persecution of the Christian church in Nigeria continues to make headlines around the world. For years, ministries of reconciliation have attempted to bring healing to the land.
9: I feel pain to say that it looks like we make progress, we lose progress made. So it is like one step forward, one step backward. We must find a way, an intentional way of engaging people who think that way. And our calling is to engage with those who do not think the way we think, who even think differently. And that was also part of our conversation with His Holiness Pope about a month ago, talking about our common humanity. How can we bring people of various diverse groups together? Nigerian Christians are going through our crucibles, are going through pain, are suffering, and are crying for help. And this is a time to stand with us. First and foremost, every Christian anywhere in the world should pray for those who have been persecuted, wherever they are, and Nigeria being one of those. Many families, many parts of the northern Nigeria cannot profess their faith freely. And so I am glad that brothers and sisters all over the world are praying for us.
8: Reporting from Abia State, Nigeria, I am Sam Ebersole for Global News Alliance.
5: Well, friend, if you would like to watch that, if you're listening to our radio program, you can go to gna.news, that story that Sam produces there, as well as dozens and dozens of others. And we want you to be a contributor. We want you to be telling the story too. You never know when you're going to be able to sit beside someone or across from someone and get their story. Sam, really quickly, do you have a tip for us on how to use our cell phones, our smartphones to tell God's story?
7: Right. Well, one of the workshops that I presented there was on lighting. And we often don't think about lighting very much, but I think we can learn a lot by looking at good photography, good videography, good cinematography, and how light is used to not just illuminate the subject so that we can see the image, but to actually convey meaning. And there's a psychological effect of how lighting is done without getting obviously into the details of that. But pay attention to lighting. The problem today is our phones are so good, our cameras are so good that they can make really nice pictures with just whatever minimal amount of available light is present. But if you take 5 minutes to move the subject, move the available light source in relationship to where the subject is and where the camera is, you can actually make much more interesting and much more compelling and meaningful images, even with your smartphone.
5: And friends, we want to tell the story with excellence. We want to be captivating. People are watching videos all the time on Instagram and YouTube. Let's put content on there that points people to Christ, something that looks attractive, that catches the eye, that tells a story just with those images. So if you want to learn how to use your smartphone to tell God's story, gna.news, right on the menu at the top, click for training. And Sam has got all sorts of resources for you there. And you can produce something just as great as Sam just did with his conversation with Bishop Sunday.
10: Or better.
5: Thank you so much, Sam.
10: Yeah, thank you. Thanks for having me, Tim.
5: Well, friend, if you've been listening to the Mission Compass here week after week, you know that it is our goal to get you connected somewhere, somehow in the Great Commission. You are qualified to serve, and we're just trying to find your spot. So I'm really thrilled that this week, Reverend Dr. Yahara Gomez of Life Giving Ministries joins us to see, maybe, is this where you fit? Your passions, interests, education? Maybe supporting Life Giving Ministries, getting involved there? Yahara, great to have you here in studio.
3: Thank you for having me. I'm so excited.
5: Good. I'm glad. You come highly recommended. Our director of operations, Scott Garvey, said, you got to get Yahara into the studio, got to get her telling what she is doing in ministry. So real quick, just kind of give us that, you know, elevator speech. You got 2 minutes going up the elevator to tell someone, hey, what do you do for a living? Tell us about Life Giving Ministries.
3: Yes. So Life Giving Ministries is a charity that is registered with the government as a nonprofit as well since 2009. And I operate it, sole missionary. It's all self-supported. And I am the pastor, preacher, missionary, evangelist, teacher. And I go across Canada and worldwide sharing the good news while also having projects where we help the vulnerable.
5: And you kind of got thrown into this kind of uniquely. Tell a little bit the story. I mean, you were just a brand new Christian and God called you to serve right away.
3: Yes. So what was happening is I had been a Christian for 3 years, but I was like 21 years old, got saved, on fire for Christ, telling everyone about my salvation story, was entering my third year at university at McMaster. And I was just winning souls for Jesus, bringing them to church, didn't matter what language they spoke, because at our church, it was a Spanish speaking congregation, but we were translating, they were getting saved. And then 3 years later, I ended up at McMaster Divinity College doing my Master's of Divinity and was doing a internship that first year. And I got to go on a mission trip. And I was so excited because I figured, well, I'm going to be able to kill two birds with one stone. I get to pay money for my education and do a mission trip and it counts for credit. And so I ended up going to the Congo. I had no idea what the Congo was about in the Democratic Republic of Congo. Yeah. And I always had a dream to use the French that I had learned in my undergraduate program at Mac to figure out, how can I bring that into evangelism? How can I bring that into the church? How can I use that degree that I believe God, you know, allowed me to do? And so I ended up in Congo and I was there for about 49 days. And upon the second day of arrival, I was 24 years old and I had the radio station come interview me. Journalists were coming because they were like, what is a Muzungu, which means a white person coming here that is so young, a female? Like, what are you doing here? Because they would take women, young ladies like me, kidnap them, rape them, ransom them. And I just said, well, I'm not really white. I am a cafe au lait. I have a Latino background. I'm an immigrant from Central America, but I just got saved and I want nothing more than to tell people about Jesus. And I want to learn how to evangelize in French. So I figured that I was there to maybe clean some churches, you know, mop the floors, tutor some children in the school. And it turns out within days, I got invited to preach for a business group. And so there were six couples there who were business people, you know, very wealthy in Bukavu, Eastern Congo. And they were like, can you teach us some Bible? And I was like, hold on, let me call back in Hamilton, Ontario, if I'm allowed to preach. I don't know if I can do this. And they were like, yeah, go ahead, whatever God's calling you. I had my little Spanish Bible with a little concordance at the back. And I just, okay, Holy Spirit, I prayed. I was an intercessor. I love to be in God's presence for hours and days if possible. And so I just was reading and I said, okay, I got the message. And when I went to preach, I thought I was going to preach in English. And one of the pastors, he said, no, you're going to preach in French in front of everyone. I said, what? No, English. And he's like, no, French. And so something happened that moment, because all I know is that this incredible French came out. French that I had not practiced, because it's one thing to learn French at university, mm-hmm. but it's another thing to be immersed and actually practice it. It's not the same. And this French came out and I started preaching for the glory of God. And then I started laying hands, praying for the couples there who were like way older than me. I was a single young lady. And they just came out testifying how this young lady spoke to them like Jesus at the age of 12, speaking, you know, in the temple. And for the glory of God, from there, then I was referred to the large church that was my sponsoring church there. It was a church of about 5,000 people. And they asked me to preach. They're like, wow, we heard she can teach. So they asked me to teach in the middle of the week. And I said, okay, what do you want me to teach on? They said, Holy Spirit. And I said, Holy Spirit. And I said, oh, okay. So I pray. I love the Holy Spirit. I taught in English. They translated into Swahili. And then they went off and God did lots of amazing things that night. And then they started to book me. They said, we've got to get this girl out. So at the end of 49 days, I preached over 50 times in schools, chapels, universities, houses, everywhere possible. And I just developed a passion. And I knew then that night before I left to come back home, I got on my knees and I remember crying out to God just for a long time on that ground. And I just said, God, I don't want to leave the Congo. I want to die here. I want to do this forever. I want to be like the Apostle Paul, and I never want to get married. I don't want a family. I want to do this and preach and see you transform lives. I want you to heal bodies in Jesus' name. And then, well, 20 years later, here I am fulfilling that calling and still doing what God has called me to do.
5: But with the family.
3: But with the family. So I did end up getting married 9 years later. God changed my heart. And I'm so thankful because I didn't know I needed someone to keep me grounded. You know, I have a family. I've learned that through being a parent, a mother, I see God's word differently. I understand it differently. It's helped me to become a better pastor, a better leader, a better teacher. And so now I'm just so thankful. And now they're starting to join me when I'm getting invited to speak at different places. They're coming and they're seeing how God moves in different churches, which is so exciting for me.
5: Yeah, I like the way you said how God moves. As you were telling the story, I'm sure I recite this verse every week here on the Mission Compass, Acts 1:8. When the Holy Spirit comes upon you, you will receive power.
3: Yes.
5: It is the Holy Spirit working through you. And as you shared, just starting to preach in French, it reminds me, I got to go do my Duolingo. Got to keep learning French here. But God will equip us. When He calls us, He equips us for the task that He calls us to.
3: Yes.
5: So now you go, you're back home. You have this call in your life, but it's not just DR Congo. Friends, if you visit lifegivingministries.ca, you'll see it's DR Congo, it's Guyana, it's the Caribbean, it's Belize. God just keeps opening doors.
3: So I came home, and what was a phenomenon back in my day among the Spanish-speaking churches of the denomination I was with was that I was the first person to actually go overseas to do any type of preaching or missions work. We were a culture where there was a lot of immigrants, so low income. Our pastors don't get paid, you know, no one's on staff. And so it was very rare to even see someone in university, and let alone a female who was so young, go out and preach. And so I started getting invitations, not just in Ontario, but in the USA, and then eventually in other countries. And, you know, doors just started to open. And I just had this passion, like, I just want to reach the lost, but not just the lost within and outside of Canada, but those who are also vulnerable, the next generation, widows, orphans, seniors. Because my story is, we came to Canada as immigrants. We left a war-stricken nation, Central America, El Salvador. It was not a good time. And so what my parents did for us to take us out of that, to come to Canada, a land that is so blessed, a land of freedom, a land of so many opportunities, I always had this desire to help the poor, like to give back what God had given me. And especially in a nation where none of us knew Jesus. My parents didn't know Jesus. My brother didn't know Jesus. We all came to Christ as adults. And I was the last black sheep in the family to come to Christ. And I was like, how could I not go back and give what God has given me? Salvation, the joy, everything.
5: Yeah. Tell us a little bit about some of that kind of humanitarian side. You said just the call to help people that are the poor.
3: Yes.
5: What are you doing to help them?
3: So in Belize, in 2015, we actually planted a Bible school, and we went through our first cohort, and I trained people on the ground how to run the Bible school, how to do it all. And now they are fully functioning without me. And I got other churches, other organizations to actually keep on sponsoring them. So that was exciting. They've gone through 3 graduations. So that's like the educational part, building up leaders, but building up the pastors there, because pastors outside of North America, depending what nation, generally don't have the resources we have. They don't have Bible school. They don't have commentaries. They don't have any access to outside resources. And so they would just take notes, like paper, anything, a scrap piece of paper, a newspaper, and just start writing. And so that was exciting for me to be able to learn of all the theology and training I was getting from my MDiv and then my Doctor of Ministry and then the training on the ground from the churches, just giving back. So that was exciting. And then we also do a lot of short-term mission trips to Cuba. And so we go back and we sponsor pastors. We sponsor the building of churches, helping them through that era that is, it's not easy there. It is a communist country. And so those are kind of the wonderful things that God is doing.
5: And you'd have Cuba on the website. You're doing stuff. Is that, sorry, was that secret? Or that was Caribbean?
3: Recently changed to Caribbean just for different reasons. And definitely that's where we go. And I preach in Spanish as well, not just French and English, but Spanish is my native tongue. And so I'm very blessed that I can use that gift and flow in that language and then pour out into the people because they are hungry. They are just so hungry. We can't send money over. You can't wire transfer money from Canada to Cuba. So we go physically and we are able to bless them with materials, with finances, monthly sponsorships. It's just something helpful. And recently in Holguin, we've also come alongside a partnership there, a church there, where that church feeds the elderly. They feed the seniors in the mornings because their seniors were passing out during church. Like they're walking a long time. They have no food. The government doesn't care for them. They don't have family, some of them. It's a very unstable economical situation. And so they actually have a feeding program for the children and the seniors every Sunday morning. They cook for them, this amazing large church with volunteers, and feed them. They have energy. They worship God. They learn about Him. They learn about how to maintain hope throughout, you know, their time. And yeah, so that's exciting that we can partner alongside them.
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10: I'm Ruth Kramer with Mission Network News. Former Bangladesh Prime Minister Sheikh Hasina vows to return from exile this year, despite facing the death penalty if she comes back. Bruce Allen with FMI says that Hasina fled the country in 2024 after 1,400 people died during mass protests against her rule. She denies any wrongdoing, but many blame her for the deaths. Ministry opportunities have improved recently, but Hasina's announcement unsettled the nation.
11: But often when there is social unrest or upheaval in Bangladesh, it's the minorities, like Christians, who face the brunt of the violence.
10: Joshua Project estimates that 99% of the people in Bangladesh have not been reached with the gospel. Allen says that local church planters are making progress, yet they need discernment in who they contact. Pray the new government would protect Christians and pray for the spread of the gospel. And many in Ukraine face a traumatic reality as the war in their country continues. Amidst the suffering, Greg Yoder says Keys for Kids devotionals are helping to provide hope and introducing children to Jesus.
12: Kids need Jesus, and so we continue to help Ukraine, Ukrainian churches especially, as they're trying to reach kids in the most unique way. They just don't have a lot of resources, and so the Keys for Kids resources that we've been able to provide have been very helpful.
10: Hundreds of children are hearing the message of Christ, including a child who accepted Jesus after hearing a devotional about the peace that Jesus offers. Another young man came to faith through a devotional that taught him it was okay to release what he was holding inside and to weep. Yoder urges all Christians to pray for this war to end. Until then, Keys for Kids will continue to support the people and children of Ukraine.
13: 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I'm Ruth Kramer.
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18: When I was in Cuba, the phrase I heard the most, God will provide. 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And if he doesn't, then I'll be with him.
10: 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In fact, he told his disciples that the world would hate them. He sent them out as sheep among wolves. 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
19: Welcome again to the Voice of the Martyrs Radio. My name is Todd Nettleton, and we are in our studio today in Bartlesville, Oklahoma, with Rich Griffith. He is the Chief Development Officer for Global Action. They are a ministry that provides leadership and pastoral training in many places around the world, including a lot of countries that are on the Voice of the Martyrs prayer map. So we're going to talk about that. Before that, Rich served in pastoral ministry, and before that, he played 7 seasons in the NFL. We may get to talk a little bit about that as well. So, Rich, welcome to Voice of the Martyrs Radio.
18: Thank you, Todd. This has been a privilege just to be here with you.
19: So now, what does Global Action do?
18: Global Action, we equip and train leaders in hard-to-reach places. So we have been blessed with a 9-module curriculum, and we start with the life and the uniqueness of Jesus Christ. That's the dividing line. We want that personal, do you know Jesus? Then we go into a New Testament survey, Old Testament survey, how to interpret the Bible. And then we go into some leadership skills. So we walk through that over the course of a year, 9 modules. We do it with their own language. Mm-hmm. So we have faculty in their country. Mm. We're using their cultural context. Many of these students, and the reason they haven't gotten more of an education is they don't have access, but they also don't have the education level to go to a seminary, much less, obviously, the funding to go to a seminary. Yeah. And so we come alongside, and there's a student that we had in Guatemala, 2nd grade education. He was top of his class. He could understand it. He could retain the information, but more importantly, he could duplicate that in other people. He has been on fire.
19: Wow.
18: Our material has been adaptable, if you will. Mm-hmm. We call it non-formal theological training. It's like a year of Bible college, and we come to a certain location, okay, and we work for a 3-day weekend, okay, Friday, Saturday, Sunday. And well, they go back to their village, and they now know how to disciple others. It. And then we give them a graduation ceremony. Some have never graduated from anything. And it gives me chill bumps on my arm,
19: wow, and
18: tears in their eyes. Why? Because they felt a calling of God, and yet they did not have the tools to be able to exercise that calling of God. And now they feel validated.
19: Yep.
18: And now they're saying, I can now do what God's asked me to do.
19: We're talking this week on Voice of the Martyrs Radio with Rich Griffith. He is the Chief Development Officer for Global Action. Their website, by the way, globalaction.com. We'll also give you a link in the show notes this week at vomradio.net. Rich, we talked a little bit about your background, football and pastoring. How did God sort of work those things to bring you into what you're doing now at Global Action?
18: Sports, people like to watch. And God had given me...
19: I'm one of those people, so I know.
18: A crazy athletic ability. I'm 6'5". I was able to be fast. I was able to be coordinated. And God used that in my life to influence others. We used to pray in the middle of the field after a game. And I would have so many people, why did you guys pray? And it gave me opportunities to share my faith that I love football. I love being able to do this dream come true. But what's most important is not the number on my back, not the team I'm playing for, but it's my relationship with Jesus Christ. And that cannot ever be taken away from me. Then he led me into being a pastor, the same type of thing. I want to be able to proclaim and share. And this is in a place of freedom. But a year and a half ago, God challenged me in a trip to Cuba, and it changed me. And God said, this is your next assignment.
19: And I know Voice of the Martyrs played a part in your story and yeah. kind of God getting a hold of your heart.
18: Maybe there was a book about 10 years ago, I Am In, and it rocked me just reading a story a night and how pastors, they didn't want you to feel sorry for them. They count it a privilege to suffer, to be called a disciple of Jesus. And it rocked me. Here I am, a pastor. I've not felt persecution. I've not ever been in danger, but it just cut me to the core. What am I willing to give up for my faith? What is the cost for me? And it just got me thinking. It wasn't that God was asking me to do something elaborate. It was, what's your heart? Mm-hmm. Are you willing to give up something for me? And it changed me, because am I willing to allow my faith to cost even my life? Mm-hmm. Am I willing to go there? And I said, yes, God, whatever I need to do, go ahead and make that known now.
19: There is so much power in the stories of our faithful, persecuted brothers and sisters. That's why we tell them. That's why we write books about them. That's why we send out a magazine every month. That's why we do VOM Radio, is to share those stories, because, you know, who knows? Who knows who's listening right now who's going to get, oh, wow, Global Action. Oh, training pastors. I could be a part of that. I could get involved with that. So that's why we tell these stories. We're talking this week on Voice of the Martyrs Radio with Rich Griffith. He is the Chief Development Officer for Global Action. One of the things, Rich, that I think about as I look at some of the countries where you're training people, including Cuba that you mentioned, including India, including Mexico, including other places where Christians are persecuted, is the idea that if I'm training a pastor, I'm training someone who might be persecuted. How does that factor into the training, or how do you, this is one of my lifelong questions to anyone I talk to who works with training Christians in hostile and restricted nations, is how do you get somebody ready to face persecution? Yeah. And for you, it was the stories and an encounter with God to say, God, I'm willing.
18: I think two things have just resonate so much is their incredible faith. They're teaching me when I talk about faith. When I was in Cuba, again, the phrase I heard the most, God will provide. And then they'd say something else. And if he doesn't, then I'll be with him. It's almost Paul. If I live, is my gain. If I die, it's my gain. But Christ is the only thing that I need to focus on. And so that piece, if understanding and solidifying that faith, we complement that in our training, going back to that very organic piece. But the second piece of that is relationship. Do you know Jesus? We know a lot about faith. Mm-hmm. We know a lot about religion. Do you know Jesus? And that's why we, again, start with the life and the authenticity, the uniqueness of Jesus Christ. And we start with that as the bedrock, because when they have a relationship, they have the Holy Spirit now within them, and they're unstoppable.
19: Yeah. And we find this as well. Once you know Jesus, once you've experienced Jesus, you can't be talked out of it. You can't be beaten out of it. You can't be arrested out of it. Yeah. It's like, no, I know Jesus. Like, he's with me.
18: Because then, if not, it's just a religion. And there's a lot of religions in our world.
19: Yeah.
18: But we've made it to that personal piece. And that's why we stem that from the discipleship process, to introduce a discipleship method in which Jesus did. He had his 12. He had his intimate 3. He even passed that to the larger group of 72 and then to even greater crowds. It was all about relationship, though. Mm-hmm. And we want to duplicate that and see that now within house churches and little community churches under a tree. And it's amazing how it spreads.
19: Yeah.
18: And that's why this side of training and non-formal theological training or competency-based training has got to be the wave of the future, because we're able to do it in a more fast formation.
20: Right.
18: We can multiply it so much more quickly, because when you go to a seminary, which I'm not negative about at all, but that's 4 years. If I can share a couple stats with you just real quickly.
20: Absolutely.
18: In the United States, we have about one trained pastor. This is a seminary trained pastor for about 250 people. And that's typical. The average church in the around the world, one seminary trained pastor for 450,000. Now, that means there's more pastors out there and church leaders. They're just not formally trained. The problem is, what are they teaching?
20: Right.
18: And so we want to make sure and ensure, like Paul did in the early church, what did he do? He wrote to those in Ephesus. That's where Ephesians came from. Those in Corinth, those in Galatia. And he gave them guardrails. Here's the true gospel. Don't get outside the boundary. You're allowing this to seep in. Get back on track. This is the gospel. This is the main point. That's where we, as a global action ministry, we want them to get the guardrails. Mm-hmm. Here's the essentials. Here's your biblical foundation. But then teaching them now how to interpret through godly lenses. Yeah. How do you research? How do you find? Todd, 50,000 new believers are coming to faith every day in the continent of Africa. That means to truly disciple them, you need 1,000 pastors every day.
20: Every day.
18: Every day.
20: Not
18: can't
20: every
18: make a pastor
20: year.
18: In a day.
20: Every day.
18: So we're behind this. And so why I get so excited about this, because it's a problem, but I say it's a solvable problem. Mm-hmm. We want to start discipleship making movements and church planting movements, but we also want to start, we want to see equipping and training movements. We have got to get ahead of this curve. And there's many different organizations that train and equip, but we need to double down on this.
20: Yeah.
18: And so if you have a heart for education, if you have a heart for training and equipping, we need to band together. Global Action should double in the next year, to be honest with you. We have to. And we want to link arms with anyone that has a heart to equip and train, because the Great Commission is not about converts. It says, go and make disciples. Yes. Well, a disciple takes time. And for someone to be a discipler, they have to have a grounding and a foundation. They've had to be poured into themselves. We've got to take the time to now set up training and equipping places to see this Great Commission fulfilled.
20: You mentioned that the trainees are hearing this from their own context, in their own language. Who are the trainers?
18: So we work with a number of seminaries around the world. There's seminaries in India. There's seminaries in Africa. And so we're using Africans and Indians because, again, they know their culture. They know the cultural context. They have been seminary trained, at least with the essential biblical foundation. Mm-hmm. The other cool piece of that is we're now starting a multiplication side of that, of how do you create a self-sustaining training mechanism within a region? Well, it's by training more faculty. Mm-hmm. So we're starting now a 3-year process. They go through the foundation material, the 1 year, 9 modules. And then those that are showing aptitude and have a desire to get more, we're going into a mentoring and character building program and learning now truly how to disciple others, to pour your life into someone. It's a modeling type of a ministry. So formation. And then the third year is a facilitation. How do you now teach this material to others? Well, over the course of 3 to 5 years, you're going to be able to develop your own faculty, your own system that, again, is self-sustaining. And we now have given the ownership to this community. We step back and they thrive.
20: And let it roll.
18: And then there's a lot of countries out there or a lot of regions out there. And so we will just move to the next one. And we would love to duplicate that in thousands of places, creating self-sustaining leadership, growing and multiplying ministries to see God's church thrive, teaching them to obey all that I've commanded you to do. Amen. Again, that takes time. But we have the capability. We have Bibles in everyone's hands. In 2033,

0: honest with you, we'll go into a region, we develop relationships, we have a regional directors that are right embedded in those villages and neighborhoods and local areas, but they're out identifying who are people that are have already started a house church, who have already come alongside and are working at a small church, that have a heart for discipleship, have a heart for leading the church. How many have been doing this for years and just would like more training and equipping? So they've already had to have some skin in the game. And so that's how we start the picking process.
1: Yeah. And which is so valuable in because then you're not training out of just theoretical. You're like, oh, I had that happen to me. Man, I'm so glad to know what I should have done.
0: And now they want it.
1: Mm-hmm.
0: They want to have that equipping. They're starved for it because they, like you said, they've made some mistakes or they've, but that's the beauty. And please hear, you know, training, equipping, well, we should just let God handle all this. Well, I agree. The Holy Spirit is bigger than any of us. But we also need to be discerning in that.
1: Yeah.
0: And again, that's why he raised up the apostles to make sure there was quality control, if you will, that they're teaching the right gospel, that there's also an evil one out there that is trying to take and destroy anything, and especially the Word of God. And so we want to hold the Word of God really high of what God has given us, and we want to make sure that's being taught with reverence and in the correct way. Teaching for transformation, because friends, when you see someone come alive in their faith, the first thing they want to do is share that with someone else. And then when they share that with someone else, there's a contagiousness that begins to happen. And part of our mission statement is to see communities transformed, not because of us, not because of a program, but because of Jesus Christ. So I'm going to say something really strong. You have a heart for children in a community, raise up a pastor. You have a heart for a water project in that community, raise up a pastor. Because that pastor already knows they need clean water. That pastor already knows they need food in that community. You raise up a pastor and equip him with leadership skills, guess what? He's going to see through the help of God and through the help of, yes, other organizations, he's going to see, though, their community gets their needs met. Why? He has a heart for his community. Where is it rooted? In his heart for Jesus Christ.
1: Amen.
0: So we want to raise up churches. There's some amazing, I'm not going to mention them, amazing large ministries out there that are doing some wonderful things. But I want the church to be the hub of the community. And when that church is the hub of the community, guess what? Those people's needs will begin to get met. That's what we're trying to change. You can raise up a leader. A pastor, you raise up a pastor in that community, their average influence is 75 people. If I go into that village, I may meet 4 or 5 people. They know the people in their village. And guess what?
1: And they speak the language. They're there 24/7.
0: And they're not leaving. A missionary we could send. I love missionaries, and God has blessed some incredible work. But that person is going to be there the rest of their life. A missionary will come and will come back. I want to raise up 50,000 leaders. Global Action has been given a vision of not only equipping and training pastors, but this now new multiplication arm of our ministry to truly have a program that we can train an amazing amount of leaders in a short amount of time. And friends, we need it. Time is short.
1: The church needs it. Rich, what are the, and I'm thinking in some of the countries that are on our prayer map, I suspect persecution, restrictions, pressure, government is the biggest challenge. And maybe that's true a lot of places, but what are the biggest challenges that to reaching these goals?
0: So biggest is, yes, government. Like our Cuba example, they're doing house churches because the government will not let them have larger gatherings. In India, they allow us to do our material because we're also providing really good workers. Let me explain. Part of our material is leadership and that heart of transformation. Not all of our graduates will go on to be a pastor. They will work with other organizations and such, but they see the quality of that person. And they see that they have a heart to transform their community and better the community. Some of the churches that we've started in India, they're teaching English classes and they're teaching sewing classes. The government's saying, do whatever you need to do because you're helping our community. I mean, it's incredible. And the government is seeing that and they're like turning a blind eye because they're like, wow, you guys are practicing what you teach, if you will. We're doing our very first training in the Amazon region of southern

0: in Colombia, Ecuador, Peru, that whole Amazon region, and there's a lot of boat people that you cannot go into these areas without their approval. But they're allowing us to teach in this one city. So they're coming to us. We were invited. And so it was incredible. And so that can be a huge prayer right now. This is an untapped northern Brazil, Amazon region area, untapped, the boat people. But God's opening a door there. We're praying that we can raise up as many leaders as we can, because then they will go into the Amazon.
1: Yeah. They'll go places that you can't go.
0: And so we're trying to take advantage of every opportunity we have. Some is some government slowdowns. Some is some funding slowdowns. Others is just because part of our mission is hard to reach places. It just takes time to get back into some of these areas. But when we do, we see fruit. We see amazing fruit of what God can do through the life of a transformed heart. And it's spreading like wildfire.
1: Amen. Rich, we always try to equip our listeners to pray. And I'm gonna ask you a couple of football questions that we'll have just for our podcast listeners. So if you're listening to the broadcast, you need to find the podcast online. We're going to talk football. But we always try to equip listeners to pray. So as we think about global action, as we think about the work, what are the top maybe three or four things that we can really pray for this week for global action?
0: For God's church to thrive. And for it to thrive is they need a quality leader. They need a pastor and a shepherd. And I use the word shepherd. So pray for shepherds. We don't want just another theologian. And some of the things in our African countries, you know, that a pastor can easily be put on a pedestal. We don't teach that. We want a pastor to be a shepherd. And we kind of use the example of, do they smell like their sheep? Because that means they're with their people and they're loving on them and they're walking with them. They're a shepherd. So please pray for shepherds, friends. That's what our people need. They don't need the mega church style mentality. They need a pastor that will walk with them. That's what Jesus modeled, humility. Servanthood. That's what we want to raise up. I pray very specifically that we are able to expand as a ministry. There is so many needs. We're not able to meet all those needs. And so we want to link arms with other organizations. We want to grow our ministry, Global Action. We need, I said earlier, we need to double. So praying for pastors, praying for the equipping and the training side, we need more partnerships. I do not want to do this alone. Global Action has been trying to do this for 28 years. I want to link arms with six or eight different organizations, collaborating, brainstorming. So I'm praying right now for partnerships that we can come alongside and we can say, you're already in this region, join us in this region. Let's save money and resources, but double our efforts. Let's collaborate on how we can reach leaders in our organization, and you can train those, and vice versa. How do we maximize? There's an amazing wave right now of influence when you don't care who gets the credit, and you're saying, let's maximize our efforts. Yeah. So I want to pray for partnerships.
1: Amen. Well, we have a lot of prayer warriors who are VOM radio listeners, and I know some have emailed. They have a notebook. They write down every week the prayer requests that we talk about on the air. So you're going to have people praying for you. You're going to have people praying for Global Action this week. This is actually the second interview that I've had this year with a former NFL player now involved in missions leadership, which is kind of wild. So if you're listening to the podcast, you can look up the interview with John Burrow, the CEO of Partners International. He was with us in January. We've been talking today with Rich Griffith, who is the Chief Development Officer for Global Action. Again, their website, globalaction.com. We will also give you a link on our website, vomradio.net, in the show notes this week. Rich, I'm really excited to hear that VOM was part of this journey for you, part of planting those stories and planting those seeds, and your enthusiasm for the work that God has called you to is contagious. 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
0: Thank you. So respect this ministry. Continue the great effort.
1: 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And make sure you're back with us next week. 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
4: This is the weekend edition of the Public Square from the American Policy Roundtable. I'm Wayne Shepherd with Dave Zanotti, who did it. He did it. He got us into reading That Hideous Strength by C.S. Lewis from the 1940s.
5: And look what happened, Wayne. We gave a homework assignment to everyone associated with the Public Square that we had to read That Hideous Strength. We did. And about the same time, it seemed like every headline in the world burst on the scene talking privacy and data and control and the big tech companies. And people are freaking out all over the place about what's happening as it regards to civil liberty and privacy. So we've taken a second conversation here. We've had a show on The Circle on our long format broadcast, then a show called Shall the Circle Be Unbroken? And now we've got a third installment of The Circle series on C.S. Lewis's work, That Hideous Strength. That book is, in essence, the precursor to 1984. C.S. Lewis wrote his book about a technological takeover of modern society and the world several years before George Orwell would actually write 1984. In fact, Orwell actually critiqued Lewis's book. He thought it was a pretty good read. He wasn't a big fan, but he admired the work of Lewis in this regard. So there have been people thinking about this rising takeover of technical forces through government for quite some time. I think that when you read these older works and then you consider the world that we're living in today, there are some amazing, even creepy parallels that we talk about on this week's series.
4: 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We'll talk about C.S. Lewis and That Hideous Strength coming up on this weekend edition of The Public Square.
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4: And welcome back to the weekend edition of The Public Square with Dave Zanotti. Okay, Dave, we've talked about the book title. What is That Hideous Strength?
5: So what is the strength, right?
4: Yeah.
5: And it's interesting because Lewis talks about That Hideous Strength as a fairy tale for grown-ups, a modern fairy tale for grown-ups. And then he makes a quote relating to the Tower of Babel. Mm-hmm. So in essence, what Lewis is saying is the real strength that is so hideous, that is anti-human, anti-truth, even anti-God, isn't just government. It isn't just technology. It's the concept that of an idea that independent of divine justice, humans can rise to a level where they can control their world and dominate any who oppose them. It's the notion of total autonomy, and that somehow total autonomy will work for the good of mankind. In other words, we can do this alone.
7: Hence that hideous strength.
5: You can do it without God. That's that hideous strength. It's a core spiritual principle that goes the whole way back to the center of the book of Genesis. And if you really look at what Lewis had experienced in 1946, coming through World War I as a soldier for Great Britain, and then watching the rise of totalitarian regimes in 1945, you've got to remember these were godless regimes. These were regimes that were completely hostile to the ethic of the Judeo-Christian revelation of truth. These were man-centered, dominant organizations, if you will, that were designed to take over the world. This hideous strength, this idea of man without God, man in his own strength, there is the moment when it becomes hideous.
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0: Good evening, everyone. Welcome to Flashpoint. I'm Gene Bade. Boy, I'm glad you're here. Glad you're here with my friends. We're going to talk about what's happening in the news spiritually, physically, and governmentally. I don't know if that really works, but anyway, that's what we're going to talk about tonight. We're going to hit it all. So listen, you need to go share this on all your social media outlets. Share this program with weird uncles and aunts that are a little bit liberal. You might be surprised at how they turn when they hear the truth. So let's get the truth out there. And thank you for sharing the truth. 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Of course, the latest information and news, signups, and event possible future events like the Israel tour that we want to hear. If there's enough people interested in going to Israel with us, go sign up on that, and you'll be the first ones to know about next year's Israel tour. I'm feeling really good. I think we're going to be able to do it. A lot of you have reached out that said you're interested. We're looking at sometime next year around Easter. So may not be right on Easter, but we're looking around that time. So I'd love to, if you're interested, go on the website, sign up. If you want more information, you'll be the first to get the latest as it happens. All right, let me welcome my panel tonight. Again, back with us, Pastor Hank Kuhneman, Rick Green, and Lance Wallnow. Lance, I think you need to go to Israel with Flashpoint next year.
1: Yes, it's not a bad idea, Gene. With your sense of impeccable timing, I'm sure we'll hit a war just as it erupts.
0: Well, you know, it's a talent. We'll be there to cover it. Yeah, exactly. And I'm sending you to the front lines.
1: I know that. That's a fact.
2: Lance has been to Israel. I mean, he's walked where Jesus walked, slept where Peter slept, and even probably swam where John the Baptist baptized. I want to go to Israel. I've never been there, Gene. Every time I've come to Lance's Point, something happened in the government where I couldn't go. So, Lance, you need to go. This would be a great opportunity.
1: All right, I think it's a great idea. Let's just do it. We'll do the Israel trip. That'll be a lot of fun.
0: Yeah, Rick Green.
1: I got relatives there. We'll go to there for dinner.
0: There sounds good.
3: Okay, there you go.
4: Yeah, I'm Rick in Hank's boat, man. I've never been. Always wanted to go. Had three or four trips planned and canceled. Was going to go with the Bartons last year or year before last. And yeah, same thing, man. I would love to go, and nothing better than the whole Flashpoint Army going with us. We'd have a great time.
0: Well, we're working on that. Kurt is busy working on the details, and we'll get that to you just as soon as he gives us some dates that we can work on. We'll get that right, Kurt, because you're okay. He's looking at me weird over there. Anyway, so we're going to get all that to you, so make sure you go sign up for more of the latest information. All right, let's get right into what's been happening. Last night we talked about a lot of stuff happening, like China and ways things are happening there. But let's start with some new information. Watch this.
5: The Trump administration is warning there could be more arrests after three House Democrats attempted to push through ICE agents and enter a New Jersey immigration detention center on Friday.
6: Get your hands off of her.
5: He just assaulted me. Worth mentioning, those lawmakers have oversight capacity. DHS had said, hey, you know, we would have let them in with proper channels. But instead, you saw that play out. Those Democrats, though, they're insisting they are the victims. They didn't do any pushing and shoving, they insist.
0: No, not at all. Lance, come on. They were just trying to be good citizens.
1: Yeah, you could see those guys. They're like, parents at Christmas Eve looking for Elmo or something. Here's the deal. The Democrats are engaging in desperate performative theatrics because what they're doing now, they have nothing other than their lawless judges and the liberal appointed justices. It's the only defense they've got. They don't have any power until the midterms. So you can expect more of these bizarre signs that, remember, the Democrats were told their strategy is act like you're putting up a resistance because Trump is everywhere. He's ubiquitous. He's like a multi-cyclone event. So they're having to do this performance politics. And I don't think it plays well with the average American. It just juices up the radical base.
0: It's really, you know, it seems a lot of theater, Rick. What do you think? You agree with that?
4: No, I don't know that I've ever disagreed with Lance like this before. I mean, I think I'm going to channel Kamala Harris here. I think this was worse than January 6th, worse than 9/11, maybe worse than Pearl Harbor and any other event in the history of mankind. It's a threat to democracy. It's an insurrection. We need the FBI to raid the homes of everyone that was there at about 4 in the morning and then put them in solitary confinement for about 3 years. I mean, if Republicans had done what they just did, that's what you'd be hearing right now from the Democrats. It would be the end of the world. The whole country's going to fall apart. I mean, no, I think Lance nailed it. And it is performative. It is theatrics. But, you know, I didn't used to be like this. But after all we've been through for the last 4 years, I hope the DOJ and Trump throws the book at them. I hope they go in and say, look, you, that one particular lady, she literally assaulted that, officer. So, I mean, turnabout's fair play. It's time to give them a little dose of their own medicine in this situation, in my opinion.
0: All right, Pastor Hank, I need to go full circle here. What do you think?
2: Well, yeah, well, you know, again, the lady that's crying out, you know, that she was assaulted, again, it's always about the victim. And what they don't realize is they're, you know, obstructing, you know, law enforcement through lawlessness. They don't realize the true victims have been us, the American people, that have had to tolerate this kind of loony open borders and criminals coming in and such. But I also think it is something that one time on the show Lance had mentioned about the spiritual component that's going on over our country. And it reminds me of Mark 5 when Jesus said, hey, let's go to the other side. Well, the demons heard it and stirred up a man that was about to be cast out of the border, so to speak. The demons in him were going to be cast out. Well, what did he do? He threw himself on the ground and created a scene because he knew that the demons knew their time was up. And I think it's not just the people, but it's the demonic spirits that know that their time is up, so to speak, in this country, that there is a great exposure, but there is also God coming with his righteousness and justice that is dealing with principalities and powers and those in human form that are cooperating with them. It's time for justice and righteousness.
0: So, Pastor Hank, how do we pray? How do we pray towards that? Because
2: that's a Lance Wallnau question. That's a Lance Wallnau.
0: All right, Lance Wallnau. I'll go to Lance.
1: I think what Hank said is really interesting. I did my show today on Mark 5. It's very prophetic of him. And what I noticed is when the disciples were crossing over, they ran into a supernatural storm. You know, it's supernatural or demonic because Jesus rebuked the wind.
0: That's true.
1: And then he spoke to the ocean. The spirit realm is trying to stir up a storm to sink Trump's administration. And what we have to do is we have to learn how to rebuke that and then speak to the natural part. The danger is if we rebuke the people, they become even more manic. But we have to deal with the spirit realm. But honestly, Gene, this is a teachable moment. Because when they arrived on the Gadarene territory, the man who was possessed manifested. So Trump has endured the storm of the powers of the air. They've been essentially rebuked. But now you're seeing the manifestation from the Tesla destruction to Portland. You'll still catch the news there. You're going to see Newark, New Jersey. You're going to see regional episodes of demonic manifestation where the strongholds have been the most concentrated. I mean, I'm not being goofy here. As soon as Jesus cast the demon out of the Gadarene demoniac, the people came and begged him to leave the territory. So you have three levels of territorial manifestation when God is acting. So I would say that the believers, we're building this mail list for believers. Those believers that are in the states where these things are happening, like Newark, New Jersey, or wherever.
2: Oh, come on.
1: I really think we need to get behind them and agree with them that righteousness is coming to their state, because that's the only way you could deal with these strongholds is to go into the strong man's house.
0: That's right. And that's why that graphic right there, fparmy.com/war room, because we want you to join us in prayer as we combat this. You know, we say it's not just a cute saying, you know, that this is not a political problem. Donald Trump is not going to save the free world. He's doing a great job at what he's doing. But he is not the answer. And neither is Ron DeSantis or anybody else. They're not the answer. However, we do know it's a spiritual problem. And as long as we understand that is the battleground that we are called to fight on, we understand our duty in the war room. So that's why we're coming together and praying. So if you want to be part of that prayer community, go to fparmy.com/war room. Over, I believe we're probably over 10,000 by now strong that have signed up. We're on our way to 100,000 believers to sign up and be a part of that. But Rick, I mean, you've been in government office before. It really is a spiritual battlefield that you walked into, wasn't it?
4: Yeah, you know, my pastor says it almost every Sunday, man. It's not a political problem. It's a spiritual problem. All of these things, whether we look at our political realm, we look at our entertainment, we look at the education system, they're all downstream from us not discipling well. So if we get the spiritual part right, if we break those strongholds, if we actually give people the freedom, not only to salvation, but freedom here on earth to walk in God's blessings and live out the Bible, then they become good citizens and it produces a good society. So all of those, that's why it really is spiritual first. It doesn't mean we, you know, stay away from those arenas, which I think is what the church did for a long time. We thought spiritual problems, so that means it doesn't apply in this physical realm out here, instead of seeing God being the Lord of everything. The earth is the Lord's and the fullness thereof. So if we get it right, if we get that balance right, where we absolutely hit the spiritual, but then we walk it out in the physical, in our communities, in our states, in our nations, that's when the nation is blessed.
0: Yeah, amen. Good word. All right, let me show you this clip. This is New York Representative Mike Lawyer. Listen to what he had to say about it. Don't interfere. Watch.
3: None of us, especially as members of Congress, should be engaged in any type of physical altercation with law enforcement officials. And in the video, you certainly saw at points members of Congress engaged in a physical altercation with law enforcement officials. And that is just unacceptable. No matter what the situation is, if the mayor was being arrested at that moment, you don't interfere with that. You allow the process to play itself out as we would expect every American citizen or anyone here in this country to abide by a law enforcement order.
0: You would expect people to abide by law enforcement, but we know it's usually one-sided. Like we said earlier, if the tables have been turned, Lance, we'd be talking about a much different scenario tonight.
2: Yeah, that's right.
0: Than what we're dealing with.
1: Well, you asked a valid question before, how do we pray? And so I think sometimes there's certain verses in the Bible that fit a certain timing. And where we are now is 2 Timothy chapter 3, verses 8 and 9. Jannies and Jambres were people that had political status, and they withstood the one that God had anointed for an assignment. That was Moses. And Paul, reaching back, said, I'm going to apply that piece of courtroom theatrics when Moses confronted them to this moment now. And I think 2,000 years later, we could say, and here's the quote, they will not get very far because, as in the case of Jannies and Jambres, their folly will be evident to everyone. So what's happening now over time is you're seeing the lockdowns, the COVID mandate, the vaccinations, the masking. It's becoming really discredited the more time. January 6th, more and more discredited over time. And so we need to pray, and I pray in Jesus' name, that at this time in American history, when God is moving by mercy to restore us, that that these actions of those that are defiant and rebellious, the judges, the students, the elected officials who are rebelling against God's law will be exposed, and their folly will become evident to everyone. May the veil come back, and may people, as it's pulled back, may people see clearly that this is foolish and unjustified and lawless behavior, and may it even boomerang upon them. In Jesus' name.
2: Thank you, Lord.
0: Amen.
4: Amen.
0: Amen.
4: Amen.
0: Amen. So many.
4: Yeah.
0: So many things that we need to stand together on. Thank you for praying, Lance. We're going to continue to stand together on all of this. We're going to keep rotating that graphic there, fparmy.com/war room, because we want you to sign up and be a part of the prayer army. So let's move along, though. I want to show you this tweet from the libs of TikTok. Writes, group of woke, now listen to this, will probably frustrate many of us. Group of woke faith leaders are actively blocking the entrance to the Delaney Hall ICE Detention Center in New Jersey. The same facility that Democrat leaders tried to break into, you just saw the video, interfering with immigration enforcement is a crime. Look at them there. This is, Rick, this is what we stand up against. You know, we're talking about woke Jesus, woke pastors, woke faith leaders. This is why we must stand up higher. And they're standing arm in arm. This is infuriating, but this is what goes back to what Lance was saying. There's this idea that we've got, let's make a theater, do anything to get the news cycle off of Trump and onto something. He must be doing something wrong. I'm sure he's responsible for this. What do you think, Rick?
4: Honestly, it's pathetic. I'm looking at that and I'm going, you know, in their rainbow LGBTQ supporting, clergy wear. It's pathetic. They're trying so hard. They want that moment, right? They all of those types of folks, they want to have that MLK, you know, locked right. arms with the Catholic priest and the pastor and others. And they don't want to be, this is the problem. Most of those people, they don't want to be the white church in the 60s that didn't come alongside MLK when he asked for help with his letter from the Birmingham jail. They don't want to be that, so much so that they go so far to the other side that they do these anti-biblical positions. I mean, almost everything that they're championing an anti-biblical position, and they're trying to wrap it in Jesus. They're trying to wrap it in the Bible. So to your point, that's why we have to stand up to speak truth so that there's clarity in the church, so that people that are trying to be discipled are trying to disciple. They know what's right and wrong biblically. They know how to apply it to immigration, apply it to abortion, apply it to marriage, all these things.
7: Right.
4: And honestly, if a pastor's not hitting the cultural issues and not almost providing the news in the first 5 or 10 minutes of their sermon each week, Flashpoint obviously provides it, but I mean, a lot of people in the church they don't necessarily watch it. So I would just call out to all the pastors that are watching, take advantage of that opportunity to be the mouthpiece for the Lord that applies scripture to everything in life so that these, I'm sorry I said pathetic, but it really does look pathetic, so that these charlatans, in my opinion, are not able to mislead the body of Christ.
0: I so agree. And listen, we need to understand what we're dealing with. And this goes back to, this is a spiritual battle. This isn't just a political, we're not against any people, so to speak. We're against their stupid behavior, but this is pathetic. Pastor Hank, your thoughts?
2: Well, when I saw that clip, you know, the first thing that kind of, it reminded me of, remember the mysterious pallets of bricks that appeared. And then the quote, supposed masses that were anti-Trump gatherings, you know, and they were, you know, these people, they didn't know what they were gathering for. And I asked, you know, the question, are these people being paid once again by the same mysterious people, you know, because to Lance's point, I think they're being paid or they're on purpose trying to create havoc. Yes, it's spiritual, but it's also a planned thing. But here's what it reminds me of, you know, the fact that they're woke. You know, Jesus said something in Matthew 11. He said, what do we liken or compare this generation? He said, it's like a reed that bends in the wind. Well, that's what woke does. Unfortunately, to Rick's point, you know, pastors really do need to stand up to Rick's point and address certain issues because it's causing their congregation, if they don't, to bend towards the trend. And then Jesus said, what do you liken this generation? It's like a king who sits, you know, in his palace in soft linen. Is that what you want? And then he circled back around and began to compare and say the standard is John the Baptist that stood up and began to oppose. And I'll say this last thing. I think what needs to happen is a hard message needs to be sent. Because I grew up, Gene, in an hour and a day of honor. You didn't do this kind of stuff, whether you agreed or you didn't. You had to show honor to those that were in authority. And I think a hard message needs to come back to some in America like those people.
0: I think you're right. Hey, go ahead, Rick.
4: Well, I should have said this a while ago because I want to make sure our viewers remember what they're standing for. They're standing against Donald Trump taking rapists and murderers and gang members and other people that came illegally and are not contributing good things to our country. They're actually standing to prevent him from removing those people from our country. So, you know, while you can stand there and look like you're protecting the downtrodden, that's not who these people are protecting. They're trying to protect these criminals from being removed from our nation. So if we keep that in mind, I think what Lance and Hank have talked about, how it's going to be uncovered and how their foolishness and all of that is not going to work. I think that Donald Trump's position will win. We just have to keep reminding people what it is that he's doing and what the Democrat Party is championing, the criminals. That's literally what they're championing.
0: All right, Lance, let me show you this. Charlie Kirk Post, April of 2024 under Joe Biden, 68,000 illegals were released into America. In April of 2025, 5 were released into America. The invasion is over. We didn't need a new bill. We needed a new president. This is definitely part of the answer, Lance, but we've got so much further to go.
1: Well, look, the reason why they want to have those 10 million illegals here, the reason why they are locking arms right now, this performance of defiance against the deportation, the reason why the Supreme Court's going to have to make a decision on this very soon. And if you really want to get to some saber rattling, the suspension of habeas corpus and the presidential, you could talk to Rick for a minute about the times in our government from Andrew Jackson to Lincoln, et cetera, when we had this, when the president had to basically strong arm the Supreme Court into alignment with policy. I'm not saying we're there today, but I'm telling you something. The Democrats want socialist Marxism. They want the meltdown of America. They want a Venezuela in America. Now, they don't realize this. This is the species of idiocy that is on our college campus. You're rooting for Hamas, but you have no idea what it's like living in Gaza with Hamas as your landlord. So they want those 10 million legal. You know why? That's 10 million votes. When you win an election by 180,000 votes in 5 swing states, you eradicate democracy or the representative republic with 10 million that are flooded into the zone and all promised government services for free if they only vote socialist. This is the dangerous game the left is playing. Donald Trump can't even get gang members out because they're running the clock out, hoping in midterms they can block him and then start to work the impeachment clock on it.
0: Right.
1: So we're living in a time where we have to be very, I'm joyful over everything Trump is doing. But I'm joyful with the realization that we're dealing with it's like the lions that were in the den with Daniel. Yeah. You know, they're so frustrated because God's got their mouths muzzled. They want to bite so bad, but they can't. So I'm keeping them, making sure that muzzle is on them.
0: That's so true. You know, and this is, you know, back to the woke pastors and minister leaders that were out there by the ice fence. Yeah, I don't know of one pastor, and maybe you guys do, that didn't stand up for not being woke or stand up for the truth and didn't immediately lose people, but immediately gain much more people. Because people are looking for truth. Pastor Hank, people are looking for truth.
2: Sure.
0: And honestly, we live in a time and a season that if you're not getting the truth from your church, go find another church. Yeah. There's no other option.
2: No, there's no other option. And you know, Gene, what's amazing about what you just said is, you know, the Bible says to pastors that we're to know the state of our flock. You know, when we're getting beat up by, you know, cancel culture, changing pronouns, woke, okay, the people out there that we pastor, we need to know the state of what they're dealing with, and we need to equip them. That's what a true pastors to do, to equip the saints, to do the work of the ministry. Also, it says you're to watch over the flock by night. That's what the shepherds were doing when Jesus appeared. We need to do it again. But I noticed something in our church, and I was just kind of sitting back because our church really grew over the last 4 years. I mean, it exploded. And I thought, well, when the election comes, you know, back in November, what's the attendance going to look like? You know what, Gene? It's still growing. To your point, people want truth. And lastly, I wanted to say this, you know, I believe that there is something that God is doing. We cannot forget the God factor. The Lord prophesied a hilarious prophecy once. He said, I am coming as a positive irritant like I did to the Philistines when I gave them, the scripture says, you know, hemorrhoids in their hinder parts. And I think that's what's happening to these liberals, the media. It's why you're seeing these people act crazy. The God factor, God's being a positive irritant, and he's also restraining. We're seeing what restraint looks like. I'm looking at Lance's bookshelves. I haven't seen one of those books fall. I haven't seen a paper fall on the floor. And I'm just amazed at how everything's just right there. Okay, anyway, I just amused every time he talks, the wisdom that comes out of him. And I'm looking and going, now I know where it's at. But I'm waiting for
0: it. It's all on Lance's bookshelf. It's all on his bookshelf.
1: It's all on his bookshelf. It's a giant picture of a bookshelf, Gene. So
0: it's a mural. Got it. All right, let me go to this right before the break. In case you didn't know what happened, we had a little issue with air traffic control. Watch.
7: Over the last 4 years, the last administration, they knew this was a problem. And by the way, during COVID, when people weren't flying, that was a perfect time to fix these problems. But again, they got $1.2 trillion for infrastructure, and virtually none of it went to fix the biggest American infrastructure problem that we have, which is our air traffic control system. And so what you see in Newark, we're going to have to fix. We're going to move fast, but we're going to do it right. My concern is that we could see other situations like this around the country because the system is old. It's old. And we are fighting to make sure we work with Congress, get the money, and begin this build of a brand new system as quickly as possible.
0: All right, so that was Secretary Sean Duffy. But Rick, when you see this, why wasn't there? I mean, you heard the millions and millions of dollars that were put aside for infrastructure. Where did that money go?
4: Yeah, first of all, I'm so thrilled that we have somebody like Duffy in charge over there now. It's so nice to have a competent administration. But Gene, I think everything for me right now ties into the 250th and the Declaration. And this is one of those areas where you think about what made America great in the first place. Think about our ingenuity. You think about our economy, capitalism, competition, how all of that pursuit of happiness, as Jefferson put in the Declaration, caused us to get better and better and have just things that people never dreamed would even be possible. But then we started thinking it was guarantee of happiness or redistribution of happiness. So even in air traffic control, we allowed DEI and all of these, you know, CRT and all of this Marxist nonsense that somehow people deserve to leapfrog other people instead of it being competition, instead of earning your way to top positions. So whether it's in transportation and planning or any of these areas, it just brought us down several notches overall as a nation. And everybody's felt it, whether it's the quality of the person you're talking to at the drive through or giving you a coffee or the person checking you in at the airport and dealing with your bags. We lost that work ethic and that ingenuity, right, and that hard just kind of sharpening each other because of competition, because we bought into communism and guarantee of happiness. This 250th gives us a chance to go back to the principles, believing in truth, the creator, pursuit of happiness, which is where we fall back in love with free enterprise and competition. And I know this is a political organization or a government agency, but it's the same thing there. You still have to have competition. We should still want the best of the best leading in every one of these areas, no matter what the color of their skin, no matter their sex organs, no matter their height, no matter what part of the country they're from. All of that stuff should go back to the wayside, and we should concentrate on merit, and we get back to judging people based on not the color of their skin, but the content of their character. And Duffy's doing that with transportation. Right. We need to be doing it in every area of the country.
0: I agree. All right. You know, Lance, you remember Reagan firing air traffic controllers?
1: Yeah,
0: It was a different world.
1: I remember I was working in Long Island at the time, back in the oil business. And being in Long Island, I mean, a lot of it was New York, you know, air traffic controllers. And he stood up against the union in Trumpian fashion. And you can't do that. The air traffic control, they have a union. He said, I don't care. If they do not go back to work by a certain point in time, they're all fired. You can't do that. And the news was all about how Reagan would never do that. Next thing you know, he did it. And he was putting all these other people, ROTC and everybody else. And if you're in the military, you got put in. And I'll tell you something. This weekend, Gene, I unplugged a little from the media because I was traveling. And Annabelle's birthday was here. And my wife, we had, you know, dinner, going out with friends. So I was unplugged. I can't tell you how refreshing it is to go to dinner thinking you have a thermonuclear war between Pakistan and India, and waking up on Monday and finding out Trump and Vance have already been over there. And basically, because of the economics that he's got, the tariff pressure on both countries,
0: right,
1: he was able to talk them off the ledge. That alone should give him the Barack Obama just breathed and he got the Nobel Prize. Trump then is swinging over to the Middle East. What does Hamas do? Better give him the last American hostage. Boom. You know why? Because Trump's going there and they want to make a little conciliation offering. Then on top of that, he drops 100 points off of China. On the 10th, they got 40% still. He says, I'm feeling good. Let's start negotiating. And then Putin and Zelensky are meeting, and Trump does something no president ever does. He says, look, if I can make it, I'll just join them. I'll see if I can. If they want me, I'll show up. This guy, well, on the one hand, when we say he's not Jesus, let's clarify something. We prayed the guy in.
0: That's right.
1: We fought the guy in. You've got a man for the first time under an alignment with the kingdom of God who loves the church, doesn't always say what we want him to say, but he put him in his office down the hall, Paula White. And he's basically saying, I'm doing the best I can. We're watching what happens when you've got righteous rulers and coming in Monday and finding out what a wrecking ball he is to the devil. And now Iran is saying, all right, maybe we should talk.
0: Yes, maybe we should talk. All right. That takes us to the break. When we come back, we'll talk about Muslims in America. I said it. We'll be right back.
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0: Yes, we want to see you at all of our upcoming events and what God is doing there. And of course, we'll be there in just a couple of days. We'll be in Mobile, Alabama for Thursday and Friday night. Pathway Church, you saw the promo there. Now, last night, Rick did a video and we showed it to you about something we just added on Friday morning. Rick, I'll give it to you again. You can explain exactly what this training is all about.
1: Yeah, you know, Gene, we were talking about this about a year ago. You and I were talking about how we've got to kind of get to that next level where people go a little deeper in their training and they really get some tangible action steps so they can do something in their communities to take liberty back. We said this, a million times here on Flashpoint, that Trump's given us the air cover. Now we got to do the real work locally to rebuild the walls, to actually make this thing strong for future generations. So what we're going to do is spend a couple hours that next morning after the first night in Alabama talking specific action steps. I'm actually going to talk about the blueprint. We call it the blueprint for rebuilding liberty just in time for the 250th. And we've got a 12-step recovery plan, basically. But this is unlike a personal 12-step recovery plan. You don't have to do all 12. You just have to do one. And I think people are going to walk out of there, Gene, with something that really captures their heart, where they can say, "Ooh, that's something I can do. I'll get the national motto and God We Trust put them on the dais at my local commissioners, or I'll get the Ten Commandments in my school or Bible curriculum." Or we're going to have a lot of cool action items, and we're going to connect them with the right people to come alongside them and coach them through that process. So I'm really excited about this, Gene. I think it's a great Flashpoint Army training opportunity for those that will be with us in Alabama. In fact, if you hadn't already planned to come to Alabama, this is a good reason to come. I mean, Thursday and Friday night are going to be amazing, but this training is going to add a little bonus to it.
0: Yeah, so you can. It's not like really early. It's like 10 a.m., 10 to noon. So great, come in. You'll get. Here's what I like about Rick's stuff when he does these sort of things, is he gives you something to walk away with. You're going to have action steps that you can take away and go do. When you go home, it's not like, "Well, I think I'm supposed to go do X, Y, Z." No, you're going to have stuff to do. So, Rick, thank you for doing this. I believe it's going to be something new. It is next level. So thank you for doing that for all of the folks in the Flashpoint Army that are coming to Mobile.
1: Looking forward to it, man.
0: Yeah, we are, and we are as well. All right, so let me get right into our next topic, you know, because a lot of people want to shy away from this about Islam in America and what it's doing. Well, you may have seen this video not long ago. Let me show it to you of what was coming to Texas.
2: 402 acres of beautiful scenery. Welcome to the future of living. Welcome to Epic City. Nestled in the heart of Josephine, Texas, it is about 20 miles and 20 minutes from Epic.
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2: Welcome to Epic 2.0. Epic City is more than just a neighborhood. It's a way of life. A meticulously designed community that brings Islam to the forefront. A community that blends with nature, crafted to elevate your living experience. With single-family homes, multi-family townhomes and apartments, senior living, and in the heart a mosque and a school.
0: So, when you see something like that, if you're a Christian, you're going, how in the world does that happen? And how does that happen in Texas? That's one of the most shocking things. And it looks like it was already underway. What's going on? What happened? Well, let me show you this tweet right here. Mila Joy, breaking news. Texas won't turn Muslim in the near future. Texas Governor Greg Abbott, yes, elections do have consequences, has announced that Texas has stopped the construction of Epic City, a proposed 402-acre Muslim-centric residential development. America is on its way back. I voted for this. I voted for this too, Lance. And this is what happened. You know, there was a time not long ago that we would go, "Oh, that's horrible. Boy, I hope it's time for Jesus to come back." How things have changed, and now we're standing up. And thank God for a governor that actually did the right thing.
4: Yeah, I'm sad that that you need a governor to do that. That, you know, it's kind of like having a pilot that lets Al-Qaeda in the cockpit. Thank God you got a governor that doesn't let Al-Qaeda get in the cockpit. What really bothers me, I'm just going to throw it out there. We're not ready to discuss it now, maybe in a future broadcast. The Texas legislature, the Texas infrastructure at the local level, Texas is rotting out. The only reason this got the degree of credibility and momentum it did was because there were certain state land developers, contractors, and legislators that are all lining their pocket, nodding their head with a woke agenda, Republicans as well as Democrats.
0: That's right.
4: You've got one of the weakest and most dangerously weak. They actually, I heard, were debating having a Muslim recognition month, which would be like a special month to celebrate Islam. That's where your Texas legislator is, ladies and gentlemen. We're going to have to dial in on this in the future, because I believe that the federal government now, with Trump and with Doge and with all the positions that are being occupied by these competent conservatives, I think now we get fixated on staring at that. We got to now look local, because locally is where the battle is that you and I have authority over.
0: All right. So, Rick, let me ask you this. Let's say you're serving in the Texas House, and America talks about, we stand on the freedom of religion and worship the way you want. How do you walk this tightrope?
1: Yeah, there is obviously a freedom of religion and expression in our country that we would protect for anyone, Muslim, Hindu, whatever it might be. The difference is, and this is what Brigitte Gabriel is so good at. If anybody wants to learn more about what she's done, she came out of that world. Her life is threatened all the time because of her stance in saying how dangerous Islam is to America. Her website's actforamerica.com. We do a lot of different events with her, and she does a fantastic job at educating people on this. And she helped to get some legislation passed here in Texas, man, probably 10, 15 years ago. And I think we've just gotten soft, man. We got to that point. We bought into the moral relativism. We have a ton of people in our country that think all religions are equal. We have a ton of Christians, when you look at George Barna's data, that think you can get to heaven believing in pretty much anything. You don't have to believe in Jesus. You don't have to believe in the God of the Bible. And so we've gotten soft, and it's made us willing to allow these kind of things not only to exist where somebody can live out their religion privately, right, but to actually champion that in our schools, to equate it to Christianity, to actually kick Christianity out of the schools, but teach Islam in our schools. That's how far it's gone. And Lance is absolutely right. The legislature has allowed for a lot of this nonsense. They'll allow for Muslim prayers in the legislature. They do these Muslim recognition things. And I'm sorry, but the founding fathers did not mean for some sort of equality of all religions. They never intended for there to be this championing of anything other than a Christian religion. They actually talked about this. Even Benjamin Rush, the father of our public school system under the Constitution, he said, I would rather you teach Muhammad or Confucius or something than not teach any religion, but that's not what we do in America. We teach Christianity because it's the best religion and it produces the best citizens. We've got to come back to that point. And again, it doesn't mean we kick people out of the country. Sure. We don't force people to convert to the sword. It's not any of that stuff. But there is a proper place in our society to emphasize good and not emphasize bad. And I'm sorry, but Islam is a cancer. And this is an invasion into our country at this point and the things that they're doing. And the reason them creating these kind of city-type situations, they're trying to have a place where they can enforce Sharia law and there try to get around or hide from right. Our Texas law. And Sharia law is not compatible with the United States Constitution or the Texas Constitution. I do think it's muddy. We're going to have to figure out how to find that balance that you're talking about. And I think Governor Abbott's going to have to dive a lot deeper into this than just sending out a tweet and saying we're going to stop it. We're going to have to figure out where is the line? What are we going to allow, and where are we going to say you've crossed the line? And it's going to get messy for a little while, I think.
0: Yeah, all right. Well, let me show you this. Pastor Hank, look at this, because it's not over. Muslims are looking into purchasing mega church in Sachse, Texas, and convert it to an Islamic center. It's a territorial
1: man, that's
0: conquest.
1: Where I grew up, guys.
0: Yeah, all right, so watch this. Watch. I'm just going to play a little bit of this video so you can see it. Watch.
5: Assalamu alaikum. The Texas Muslim community needs your help. We have an opportunity today to buy one of the biggest churches in Texas and turn it into an Islamic center.
6: This mega church can become one of the largest Islamic centers in Texas. It is a beautiful facility that can be used for a Dawah center, a youth center, a classroom for school, a prayer hall, and so much more. It sits on 4 acres of land.
0: All right, so it keeps going on and on. Pastor Hank, this is where, and I want Lance to come in on this too after you do, Pastor Hank. This is where Christian business should be stepping up to the plate. I don't know why this church was for sale. I don't know. I don't know, and I don't pretend to know why. But this should be where we don't let something go the other direction. What do you think, Hank?
7: Well, again, as I'm looking at it, I can hear people out there saying, well, people should have the freedom of religion, to how Rick just absolutely explained that in the history of our country, how the

0: from the outside and tries to take it down a different road, we have to stand back and say, wait a minute. This is going to create conflict. It's going to create problems. And the other thing that we have to understand, too, is this isn't just about somebody buying a building like that gentleman. It's, you know, what is it connected to? What's their belief system? And how is that going to impact us as a people? And how is it going to potentially create havoc or conflict? And I think we really have to look at this. And Lance said something that I do want the people on Flashpoint Army to go back and listen to. If you just joined, go back before the break, and he talked about how important our vote is in context to what President Trump is doing today. And I think that we, as the American people, really need to look at the reason we're being blessed right now is because we are doing things not only by way of voting, but we're also doing things by the God of this Bible and of his true Son, the Lord Jesus Christ. And that's why there is a blessing that is upon this country. And we begin to violate that, we're going to be in trouble.
1: All right, Lance, let me get your take on it all.
2: Well, you know, it's interesting. This is Rick Green's familiar territory, but I started looking at the Federalist Papers. You know, there's nothing new under the sun. And there was a debate about what the immigration laws were going to be in the new republic. And in Federalist number 42, Madison discusses the naturalization power that Congress has, emphasizing the need for uniform immigration to prevent foreign influence and ensure national cohesion. The argument is Islam is not in any country where we now have the history of their assimilation into France, into Germany, into England. They do not assimilate. Because it's a different culture. It's a political system wrapped in the guise of a religion. At Federalist number 43, Congress's authority over territories, noting the need to protect them from internal and external threats in order to maintain the nation's cohesion.
1: Right.
2: Again, this kind of radical Islamic evangelism, mind you, I saw the videos where they were getting money because they're saying, this is how we evangelize. It's counterfeit to Christianity, really. We go into the territory and we occupy territory. And then we begin to move in the schools and the hospitals, the police, except in Sharia, they just move everybody out and say, we don't bother to evangelize. We just take over and build it. Not exactly good. And I think that it may be that, oh, back in the woke days, remember when Trump made the mistake of crossing the tripwire of Islamic immigration. We're in a different place now, and I think eyes are open. Some cultures are not inherently able to be assimilated, and I think that argument can now be made, and the populace in America will go, oh, he's got a point.
1: Yeah, all right, Rick, I want to give you the final word on this before we move on.
3: Yeah, I think that comes back to, you know, the church failing at evangelizing, us not doing our job well, not clarifying what is good and bad, and being, you know, this whole thing of don't judge, don't actually, we are supposed to judge. We're supposed to be capable of discerning what's good or bad for our country. And so it comes back to that whole playing nice, instead of actually being smart and being courageous and standing for things. So the moral relativism is at it's the heart of all of this. The church receding is at the heart of all this. People that were in positions of power that purposefully immigrated a ton of people in these from these cultures that, to Lance's point, do not assimilate well in America. They purposely brought these people to America in order to dilute the Christian influence within our culture. So we've got a mess on our hands, and it is not going to go away easily. This may come down to evangelism. It may come down to the only way eventually to get back to where we were is for the church to do a better job of selling our values and actually talking about why this is truth and doing better at winning people over. So it's going to take a multifaceted approach. I'm thrilled, though, that Governor Abbott and some in the legislature have been willing to take it on. And I think we're going to have to pray for discernment in those leaders to figure out how to thread this needle and do this right. So anyway, I wish I had a better answer for you in terms of how to solve it.
1: Yeah, it's a good point. And Pastor Hank, I know you got a comment here.
0: That's okay.
1: We have to start. And I think this is where we get overwhelmed. Here's where I take encouragement. There was a time not so long ago, if we'd have seen that video, we'd have written it off Like, oh, well, I guess we lost that one and moved on.

0: and gone back to church. You know, this is, I'm glad that Americans are, even though it's a little small win, it is a win. Pastor Hank, your thoughts? Mm-hmm.
1: Well, and the frustration that I have as a pastor many times is you know, not so much my church because I know what I teach, but you run into Christians today. They don't know what they believe. They don't even know what the scripture says about Jesus, let alone they don't even understand what Sharia law is and different religions. And so I just want to say this as a you know, you've talked about the war room. I see it right there, you know, fparmy.com war room. Here's something we need to pray about. I watched a video that Lance put out. Somebody had texted to me about praying for a boring pope. And I thought, if that is not brilliant, it was brilliant. Because here's the thing. I prophesied, golly, it was like 15 years ago, that we need to be aware of what would be known as Christianity and an immersion of Islam called Chrislam. And it might even have been longer than that, and that it would come through the expression of the Catholic Church. And it would be something that would create a lot of problems. And I think if we don't fix our understanding of God and our country and the history of it, Christians get soft and they begin to accept anything. And I think the goal of the enemy is to try to bring this false thing of the joining together. And I really think we need to pray over this pope, that he is a boring pope and that he isn't going to be somebody that's going to push for that, or we're going to see more of these things popping up around our country.
0: Yes.
1: All in the name of Catholicism. Yeah. Or Christianity.
0: Yeah, or in brotherhood and wokeness and everything else.
1: Right.
0: So we're not going to do that. And that's why we're here. That's why Flashpoint's here, is to continue to bring you the truth about what's going on in your nation. All 50 states are watching again tonight, and I believe that you understand what is at stake. Flashpoint Army, you guys are engaged. Listen, we talked about this in the book, Killing America. Terry and I wrote. You can get your copy at killingamericabook.com. I won't spend time on it, but it's turning the tide on the tsunami of darkness that's trying to take over America. We're not going to stand for it, and neither should you. So, yes, FP Army/War Room. That's where you can sign up for the War Room, the prayer community that is changing things. We are coming together. If you're serious about praying for topics that we think are worthy to take to the War Room, go on there and sign up. This is not some glossy thing that we want to make a, look how nicely packaged it is. No, we're going to give you homework. We're going to give you work to do. And this is where you go get it. So you sign up for that. It's different than the Flashpoint Army email list, where you get a lot of more of the practical stuff and more information and events and stuff like that. This is not about events. This is about prayer topics and what's going on. And so I want to see you there. Go sign up at War Room, or go to FP, sign up for the emails, and we will see you over there. All right. So in the last 5 minutes here, I have something from the mailbox here.
1: Perfect.
0: From some friends that said, "Dear Gene and Kathy, may the Lord's loving presence today and every day keep you close to his heart." I'm not sure who Kathy is, but we're so thrilled that you have your own station and programming. There you are. And we have watched Flashpoint from the beginning, et cetera, et cetera. We pray for Flashpoint every day. Thank you. It's a privilege to be a part of what God's doing with the Army. We love you and look forward to being a part of all the all the wonderful work the Lord's doing through Flashpoint. All right. Thank you for writing. Listen, we do read your letters, your cards and letters. 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And the address, if you want to send your donation, is simple. Make it payable to Flashpoint, P.O. Box 1, Newark, Texas, 76071. And we will read your cards and letters. Maybe not on the air. Some people send me these like pages of stuff. Pages and pages. You know, I just don't have that long of an attention span.
2: Pull up.
0: You know, I'm like, I just don't have it. I just don't have it.
3: Give it to Kathy. Have Kathy read it.
0: Whoever Kathy is, she reads it.
2: Oh my gosh.
0: No. But
2: Don't send me your long letters of affectionate support.
0: No.
2: Don't get me. I can only take so much.
0: No, that's true.
2: What kind of invitation is that?
0: You know, I like the heartfelt ones, like what they really think, and they told me, for instance, look at my background here. I got people saying, "Oh, it's too much red. You look like Joe Biden's background." So here we go. We added more blue. Are you happy now? There you go. There's more blue in the background.
2: Jay.
0: What?
2: Gene, here's one. So I get an invitation to go speak in Israel, right? And I'm reading it from Tom Hess, the friend of mine. Evidently, he doesn't do spell check. It starts off, instead of "Dear Lance, I want you to visit Israel," it says "Dead Lance, I want you to come visit Israel." What kind of invitation is that?
0: So there you are.
2: Well, one letter makes a difference.
0: One letter and punctuation also makes a difference.
1: But Gene, yes. I know what it's like. I get called Hulk, H-U-L-K. I don't know if it's because of my physique or I look like Hulk Hogan. So I understand what you're dealing Hulk with this evening.
3: I don't know. I thought maybe they thought Hank was Kathy. He does so many different impersonations on the show.
0: That could be true.
3: And Kathy.
0: All right. So listen, come join us in Mobile. Come this week. We'll be there Thursday and Friday. Make sure you stick around Friday morning for Rick's class. They're from 10 to noon right there at Pathway Church. I've been talking to Pastor Travis Johnson. He's excited. We're excited. And we're looking forward to seeing all of our friends down there in the Deep South. Tell your mom and him, come on over. All y'all, come on over. And we're going to have a good time together. We're hoping to get some seafood while we're down there as well. So, listen, thank you for being a part of Flashpoint. And listen, there's so much to do. We have such a big job to do. I said this earlier in the program. All that we have to cover, all the ground we need to cover, we thought we were working only on an election for a few years, and we have been. And we've been talking about cultural issues. Well, now we've understood, and we're understanding more and more every day, the job that is before us and what we need to do to make America great again. It's not just elect a great president. We have that. But we've got this window of time. We've got this window of time that we've got to stand up against woke in the church, woke in the business world, and we need to understand what's really at stake. And especially, I think it is poignant that we are entering the 250th celebration next year. So it's a huge deal, huge deal. So I want to see you there. Flashpoint is coming to Mobile. Come see us in Mobile. If not, see us in Bedford, June 6th. All of the events are there on the website at fparmy.com/events. You can find there. All our events are free. Come sign up and enjoy being there. Thank you for your support as you invest in what Flashpoint is doing around the country. All right. So, Lance, any 30 seconds worth of final words?
2: Yes. I will pay $10 for every 1,000 word affirmation that is sent to Gene. $10 to all of Ed. I'm telling you, he needs the money. Let's help him out. 1,000 words of affirmation to Gene that he has to respond to.
0: Rick, if
2: he
0: don't encourage
2: $10
0: him.
2: Per, I'll do it.
3: 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So we got some advanced copies. I'm only going to have a few dozen.
0: Oh, really?
3: But
0: wow.
3: You show me that you're donating to Gene every month to keep Flashpoint on the air, and I'll give you one of these. The first, you know, whatever. I think I got 40 of them I'm bringing with me. So come to the training, donate to Flashpoint Army.
0: There you go. Thanks, Rick. Thank you for getting some altitude off Lance. And thank you for joining us.
3: I like this plan better.
0: Yeah. Thank you to Pastor Hank and Lance and Rick. Thank you for watching every week as we continue here. We will see you Thursday night live from Mobile, Alabama. Thank you for joining us there. We will see you soon. Remember, we're always to the right of center.

0: And now, Stand on the Word with Tony Perkins.
1: Our word for today comes from Psalm 69. I will praise the name of God with a song and will magnify him with thanksgiving. This also shall please the Lord better than an ox or bull. This is one of the great messianic psalms. David wrote from deep suffering, but his words ultimately point to Christ. In the midst of rejection and affliction comes this remarkable declaration, I will magnify him with thanksgiving. David then adds that such gratitude pleases the Lord more than an offering of an ox or a bull. God is not primarily looking for outward ritual, but hearts that trust him. Now, Jesus modeled exactly that. In Matthew 11:25, he thanked the Father not because his ministry on earth was becoming easier, but because the Father's wise and sovereign purposes were unfolding. Rejection was growing, opposition was mounting, yet Jesus praised the Father because he trusted his plan rather than his circumstances.
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3: I'm Ruth Kramer with Mission Network News. In northern Nigeria, 308 people held captive by Fulani herdsmen for months are free. President Bola Tinubu called it the largest single-day rescue operation. UNDO Nation's Greg Kelly says, although abductions have been common in the region, they've become a business.
4: Now, the third wave of kidnapping has been more recent, and that literally has just come down to criminal activity, bandits, and they view the kidnappings as economic opportunity, holding these young people ransom and getting monies for them.
3: While security forces may spearhead rescue missions, brave Nigerian Christians, supported by UNDO Nations, are addressing the terror plague by carefully and courageously spreading God's word. Meanwhile, Christians in Central Asia face the conflict between Iran and the U.S., as well as a cultural clash within their own communities, according to Eric Mock of SGA.
5: There's a fear of being arrested. There's a fear of pastors literally being killed for their faith, children being taken away from parents and given into orphanages.
3: Despite this, local churches continue to build trust by meeting needs.
5: So when we watch the headlines in the news, remember, regardless of our opinions about wars and rumors of wars and the politics involved, behind that are real people like you and me. And we're praying that a greater number of those real people would follow Christ and make him known, because there are many who still have not heard the gospel.
3: 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I'm Ruth Kramer.
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7: The abortion industry encourages women to shout your abortion in an effort to bolster public opinion by enhancing abortion as a positive, even a moral good. But every abortion has two victims, and too many grieving women who have experienced abortion recognize that they will always be the mother of a dead child. One abortive woman posted on Facebook, "If you were to throw your child from the balcony, you'd suffer the consequences legally, but especially humanly. The ache would haunt you every day of your life. If you do the equivalent when the child is in your womb, you can avoid the legal consequences, prison, but humanly, the pain weighs down every fiber of your being." She concluded her poignant letter, "On my knees I beg you, if my words lead you to save your child's life, I will also feel that you saved mine."
6: This has been Pro-Life Perspective from National Right to Life at nrlc.org.
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8: In the new film Paw Patrol, the Dino movie, now in theaters, everyone's favorite puppy police are back in action protecting Adventure City. This time, our canine heroes are out on the Sea Patroller when a storm blows them onto the mysterious beach of an island filled with friendly dinosaurs. I can't wait to tell everyone about it. But even though series villain Mayor Humdinger has tried to change his ways, he's still causing trouble. Like previous Paw Patrol entries, this cartoony story emphasizes heroism, friendship, and second chances. Some mild peril and bathroom humor pop up, but nothing too serious. We're giving Paw Patrol the Dino Movie a 4.5 out of 5 for family friendliness. Read the full review at PluggedIn.com/radio. I'm Adam Holtz with the Plugged In Movie Review by Focus on the Family.
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0: Hi, this is Kirby Anderson. You know, each day we take on the tough issues and provide a biblical perspective to them. The topics we cover are wide-ranging. Apologetics, theology, prophecy, creation and evolution, intelligent design, marriage, family, child-rearing, the millennial generation, friends and society, politics, economics, business, religious liberty, the Constitution, public policy, foreign policy, military policy, tensions in the Middle East, abortion, homosexuality, pornography, sexual ethics, media, technology, history, and America's godly heritage. We talk about anything that affects your faith, your family, or your freedom. So don't go anywhere, because Point of View starts right now.
1: 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And now, Kirby Anderson.
2: Thank you for joining us. It is the Friday weekend edition. We're so grateful you can be here with us. Holly Randall, Counsel for First Liberty Institute, Dr. Merle Matthews, a public policy expert, going to talk about some religious liberty issues, as you might imagine. We're going to talk about socialism. I'm sure you would imagine that as well. A couple of very good pieces by Dr. Merle Matthews about birth tourism as well as tariffs. But because we have Holly, I knew we had to talk about men in the WNBA, and we'll get into some other topics as well. Dr. Matthews, thank you for sitting in for me while we were there in, Pennsylvania, New Jersey, New York, Connecticut, Rhode Island, Massachusetts, New Hampshire, Maine. So,
3: you were on the move.
2: Yeah, we were on the move, and we did do a live broadcast from New Hampshire, but thank you for the days you sat in. And Holly, let me come to you, because the first article, Restore Equal Treatment to Students. I always assumed that if you were a student applying for financial aid, whether you were going to be involved in women's studies or religious studies or engineering or computers, I would think that that would be equally applied. But at least in this Commonwealth of Virginia, they don't seem to agree with us on that.
4: Right. Well, it's actually a nationwide problem, Kirby, because years ago, the United States Supreme Court, when it wasn't quite so great on religious liberty as it is now, decided a case called Locke versus Davy. Mm-hmm. And the decision in Locke versus Davy basically stood for the proposition that if you're accepting money from a state scholarship program, so we have one here in Texas through the comptroller's office, I'm from Oklahoma, we have something called Oklahoma's Promise. In Virginia, it's called VTAG, Virginia Tuition Assistance Grant. Your listeners are probably familiar with these in their state. The Locke versus Davy decision says if you're accepting money from one of those type of programs, you can use it at a Christian college, but you can't use it to get a degree in ministry, essentially. You can't use it to train yourself to be in a ministerial position. So you can't take the Virginia Tuition Assistance Grant to become a pastor. Or in Josh Davy's case, Locke versus Davy, he could not use money from the state of Washington to go train to become a priest or a pastor. So fast forward now, you know, many years later, and Bethany Hall is a student at Liberty University, a Christian school, and she's receiving Virginia Tuition Assistance Grant. She wants to change her major to study worship arts, essentially, to become a music minister. And the Virginia state says, well, can't use your money anymore because you are going to be going into a ministerial type of position. And this is crazy, right? Think about, like, I could use my money from the state of Texas, the state of Oklahoma, to get a college degree in history. What am I going to learn in that history degree? Probably about the beginnings of ancient history and Israel and everything that went down, kind of back in the creation of the world. But if you call that major church history and learn those same things, you cannot use state money for it. So it's an absolutely absurd result. And Bethany Hall lost in the district court and lost in the circuit court, knowing this Locke versus Davy decision does govern the case. And so First Liberty is thrilled to partner with the National Legal Foundation and Alliance Defending Freedom to tell the Supreme Court, you need to fix this. You need to overturn Locke versus Davy. You've narrowed it a lot in the past few years. It used to be way more powerful. And now the joke has kind of become the only person who is, you know, barred by Locke versus Davy is Josh Davy himself, because you have to fit that narrow facts. But it's still affecting students like Bethany. And so what is additionally cool about it is Josh Davy did not become a a member of the clergy or priest, or he did not get a religious studies degree. What did he do? He became a lawyer.
3: Yes.
4: And what is he doing now? He's representing Bethany Hall, asking the Supreme Court to overturn this case. So it's just, it's a great case for the legal nerds, because we get that kind of like, that justice-minded part of us is like, he's getting his moment to tell the Supreme Court, overturn my decision. But it's also just a great case for everyone to pay attention to, because there's people across the country that want to use programs like the money that the Texas Comptroller offers to study something like church history or worship arts, or even just get a theology degree at a Christian college. So I'm really excited. I do not have a crystal ball, but I think it will be a very attractive case for the Supreme Court. The petition is excellent that the lawyers prepared, and I think there's a lot of justices that would like to see Locke versus Davey overturned based on what they've been writing in the past. So I'm really hopeful.
5: You know, it just made me thinking, and I'm just thinking out loud here. I know R.C. Sproul got his undergraduate degree in philosophy. And it made me wonder if, and this would not have applied to him. I have no idea that this would apply to him. But if some people didn't go to, say, Liberty College to get a degree in philosophy because they couldn't get it in religious studies, and then go to seminary after that, or history, as you suggest, something along those lines, which would feed into a seminary degree or a PhD in theology, but they needed the help, the financial help, so they had to pick a different topic.
4: Yeah, absolutely. And that's where you get situations like Bethany Hall's case is just factually sort of fits this, because what she wants to do is become a worship leader at her church, and she wants to get a 4-year degree to support that. And it's not sort of R.C. Sproul going to go become a brilliant PhD. I mean, she is brilliant. I don't want to imply that at all. She's very talented.
3: Yeah.
4: And she wants to graduate in 4 years and serve her church, but she wants that Virginia tuition assistance money, and an old decision from 1990 is showing up to bring her. So
3: kind of like the Lemon decision that you finally had to just strangle and get rid of.
4: This is one of those cases, along with, if you ask religious liberty lawyers, like, what are the 5 cases that need to go? Everyone would scream Lemon. And now that that's gone, we're kind of getting to move down to the rest of those. And Locke versus Davey is one of them.
3: Yeah. Real quickly, before we take a break, if we go to First Liberty, of course, we already post this on our website, pointofview.net. The one that pops up is Paige Rogers. And we talked about that the other day, but I thought you might just give us an update, because she's at Boyce College in Kentucky, and again, simply expressed her religious beliefs, and that's enough to get fired.
4: Right, yeah, and it was due to the prompting of a coworker. Yeah. I mean, it just shows the craziness of the world that we live in. When someone asks you a question, we want to be able to engage and tell the truth about what we believe, but for Paige Rogers at her job, which was, and I might not pronounce this right, we don't have these coffee shops, Heine Brothers.
3: Mm-hmm. That sounds good.
4: I think that's an East Coast thing. I don't know. Maybe your listeners are better knowledgeable about coffee over there. But she was fired from her job because a coworker said, hey, what do you believe about this? And she answered perfectly respectably, but told the truth, which is what we're called to do as Christians. We don't want to hide what we believe or what the Bible says is true. And it ended her. I mean, I'm so proud. She's like 19, 20, young, but smart and courageous, and didn't want to cave just to keep her job. And so I'm proud that we get to represent Paige, because I think this case is something that so many young people like her, or like Bethany Hall, who are just trying to find a way to get their education, really need to know is going on and know they can stand up for what they believe.
3: Well, again, just thought I'd mention those cases. And again, if you go to the website, pointofview.net, scroll down right next to Holly, you'll see a place where you can click on either, of course, the webpage or Facebook or X, and find out much more about many of these cases. But I thought I'd just focus on the tale of two co-eds on various campuses and the reason for us to defend them. So let's take a break. When we come back, our first article after that is the one on socialism and democracy. In particular, Dimitri Bolt, I quoted him the other day, you can't have democracy without free markets. Why democratic socialism is an oxymoron. So we'll get into some of that. And then, of course, a number of very good pieces by Dr. Merrill Matthews. All that coming up right after this.

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1: Christians have always needed discernment, but we especially need to develop our skill at discernment in this confused world. One book I would recommend is Why Bad Looks Good: Biblical Wisdom to Make Smart Choices in Life, Love, and Friendship. The author is Dr. Wendy Patrick. She is a career prosecutor with not only a law degree, but a master's degree and doctorate in theology. Her book helps you avoid falling victim to hazards of misperception that she's seen in courtrooms as well as in life. For example, she warns about the deception of public perception. We live in a world where abnormal is portrayed as normal. It is easy to follow the crowd right off the cliff. That is why her chapter begins with 2 Corinthians 4:4, where Paul reminds us that the God of this world has blinded the minds of unbelievers. Another chapter talks about when bad becomes beautiful. She has seen this in her experience in prosecuting sexual predators. That is why she begins that chapter with John 7:24, where Jesus admonishes the disciples to stop judging by mere appearances, but instead judge correctly. Another chapter advises us to use discernment when bad sounds good. We live in a world where smooth talkers can convince us and our friends of ideas that are counter to biblical wisdom. We should also be alert to the dark side of praise. Psalm 55:21 warns us about people whose talk is smooth as butter. Another chapter explains how to react when bad feels good. We live in a world that emphasizes emotion over logic and flash over substance. Ecclesiastes 1:8 warns us that the eye never has enough of seeing. If you want to improve your skill at discernment, I recommend you get a copy of her book. I'm Kirby Anderson, and that's my point of view.
2: Go deeper on topics like you just heard by visiting pointofview.net. That's pointofview.net.

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1: Back once again, let's, if we can, get into the issue of socialism, and in particular, this piece of democracy without free markets. Now, I'll be the first to admit that sometimes a free market is a necessary but not sufficient condition for democracy. His argument is those two are very significantly linked. But as we've said before, if you limit a person's economic freedom, by definition, you pretty much limit their political freedom. So I'd love to get some thoughts on that. But first of all, we, if nothing else, Holly, have had an interesting week in which we had some socialists that were elected. The governor of the, or the gubernatorial candidate, I should say, for Wisconsin was not elected. But it does seem to me that socialism is still on the rise, isn't it?
2: Yes, and it is unfortunately on the rise among people that are my age,
1: That's
2: which is just so silly. I mean, I don't know if where they went to school didn't teach them of, like, here's who lost the Cold War. Probably you don't want to be on their team. But maybe that was omitted from the curriculum. Yeah. I don't know. It just seems silly. It's something that I think, we've talked about this on the show before, it's financially harder in some ways. I'm not going to get into the $20 burrito discussion that went down on Twitter this week, but it is harder now for younger people financially than, say, our parents, grandparents.
1: For
2: I think we can all kind of accept that.
1: Okay.
2: But unfortunately, instead of instilling a hard work mentality in people my age of, I'm going to go make something of myself and survive this brutal economy, it's like dipping into this sort of whiny socialism desire where we just demand money from people that have more of it than us instead of being inspired to make it ourselves. And I don't know, you know, there's probably some psychological or long-studied reason why that the younger crowd is engaging in that behavior. It just seems like it's really attractive to the 20, 30-somethings, and it doesn't make any sense to me.
3: Well, that's the case. And as we were talking about off air, the one of the things I found out about this in the Wisconsin case, 38 states, both the two winners or the two top people had in the 39%. There was a separation of what, 300,000? It wasn't a big separation.
1: No, it wasn't.
3: Both in 39%.
1: Relatively close. It wasn't supposed to be. Which shows polls don't mean anything either. we'll get to that in a minute.
3: That's right. But so neither one of them got 50% or more. And I was looking at this and I thought, because in Texas, when we had the primary with John Cornyn and Ken Paxton, you had a third candidate in there who won. So neither Paxton nor Cornyn got 50% of the vote. So you had a primary runoff.
1: Yes.
3: 6 weeks later, 2 months later, something like that. So you know that you had 50% or more of the people who voted in that wanted a particular candidate. In Wisconsin, you don't have that. 38 states, you win the primary by having a plurality, not a majority of the vote.
1: I did not know that.
3: And so as I thought about this, I thought, you know, 39% is pretty good. I wouldn't be too concerned about if it was 48 or 49%. But you can conceivably have somebody where somebody wins the primary with 31 or 32%, the next person has 25, and then you have three or four more candidates that got 15 or 25, 20% or something like that. And so we don't know how all those others voted. I mean, what they wanted. They may not have wanted the socialist candidate, but maybe they did if they had a primary runoff. So it's interesting. We don't know where this goes now because you had several other candidates who got a good portion of that vote.
1: Some of our listeners are in South Carolina, and they're well aware of the fact there were 10 candidates, one of which was the sister, of course, of Lindsey Graham. And if you didn't have a runoff, I mean, you could have split those plurality, and somebody could, quote, win with 15% of the vote,
3: 16,
1: something like
2: which
1: that.
2: Which is crazy. I mean, that just seems like absolutely not what our whole system is built on.
3: Yeah.
2: But
3: It's a fairly small number. I think 9 states require a 50% majority, and then 3 states have a what we call a jungle primary. So
1: yes,
3: the top two or top three or four are taken out of that. But yes, it means that in an awful lot of states, you have somebody who could win a primary with a fairly low representation of the popular vote, and that's a little concerning to me, especially since you don't know where those voters who didn't choose the top person were going to go. So in Wisconsin, 39%, you had what, 61% who didn't vote for the winner. That's a big number, and we don't know where they will go. Could they go to the Republican? Could they go to something else? You just don't know.
2: Well, that's, I guess, why you see, and now I'm sort of figuring this out live on air with our viewers, why you see Libertarian Party, Progressive Party, the DSA parties pushing for these types of primary systems in states. I know Oklahoma just had a big push to basically eliminate partisan primaries and do one of these, like, everybody all at once.
4: Jungle primaries.
2: Yeah, jungle primaries. It takes less votes to win, and so you're more likely to elect candidates from these fringe Democratic Socialist parties or whatever. It's an interesting play on the system.
1: Very good fact there from Dr. Merrill Matthews. Let me just, since I did mention polls, the polls had said that Francesca Hong was going to win going away. Mm-hmm. And not only did she not win, it was really close. And one of the things that I say quite often, Holly, is the only poll that really matters happens in November, or in this case, the only poll really matters happened in August, because some of these polls are so way off, and there's a good example of it.
2: Yeah, well, I'm so every time that I have been able to vote for a president, we have all known that polls don't work, because the first election I voted in was 2016.
1: Yeah,
2: so I have never once in my life voted in an election where a poll has ever shown us anything of any, you know, any knowledge. So I'm just kind
1: skeptical.
2: Of, I've grown up, I've voted and grown up in this era of like, well, I don't have any trust in the polls. But I mean, I think sounds like they used to be pretty reputable, that you could kind of predict the outcome. That's just not been my experience.
3: There's a whole discussion going on among pollsters as to how we do this, because most people don't have landlines anymore. Most people don't. Yeah. They have their cell phones. Many people don't answer their cell phones, especially older people. I tend not to do if I don't recognize it, but younger people may. So one of the questions is, are we getting a disproportionate share of younger people answering the phone and therefore doing the poll? And that might tend to lead more towards a socialist candidate or Democratic candidate or something of that nature. And pollsters are just really struggling trying to figure out, how do we get scientifically accurate polls? And sometimes they hit it right. But it's a real struggle within the polling community.
1: Again, you might remember with the USA Radio Network, remember John Clements and everything?
3: Absolutely.
1: We said, okay, which polls would we trust? And one of those was the Rasmussen poll, which tend to be a little bit right of center. Another person I tend to quote left of center is Nate Silver. You know, and he's written some things on that. And actually, in the 2016, predicted accurately the vote totals in 49 of the 50 states. So there are some good polls out there, but I think it just illustrates again, be a little bit skeptical, or in this case, in Holly's case, be really skeptical about some of these polls.
2: I get poll fatigue too. I mean, talk about having primaries and runoffs. If I get one more text message about the Texas runoffs, I'm going to throw my phone into a lake, I think. It's constant.
3: And one of the reasons why you hear so many people going to the Real Clear average of polls.
1: There you go.
3: There they take all the polls, because there's a lot of polls out there, and they'll kind of take an average of that. And it may not be able to give you the exact outcome, but you can sometimes see a trend.
1: See the trend.
3: Five or six months ago, the trend for the generic congressional vote was about 5 or 6% Democratic, went down to 3 or 4%. Lately, it's gone back up to, I think I saw about 7% here lately. So you sort of look at the trends and you can get an idea of where things may be going.
1: If nothing else, I did want to mention this article, because it's just a reminder that if indeed you want a free society, you really need a free economy. If the government can determine exactly how much you can pay individuals, what the prices are and everything else, then you, of course, limit the amount of political freedom. And I've got a commentary coming out next week in which someone did a really interesting study of East Berlin and West Berlin. Two different grocery stores just 20 miles apart. One grocery store in East Berlin had about 3,000 particular items, only one type of mustard, not even spicy mustard. The prices were determined by the Politburo in Moscow. The other one in West Berlin had more than 7,000 products because they were competing with three other grocery chains. Mm-hmm. And then it goes on to point out that the people in West Berlin lived longer than the people in East Berlin. The people in West Berlin Berlin were healthier than the people in East Berlin. And interesting enough, the people in West Berlin had a lot more freedom than the people in East Berlin. And that might just be a historical fact for Holly, but Dr. Merrill Matthews, you and I remember when we actually had a Berlin Wall.
3: Yes, we did.
1: Yeah.
3: And we remember when the president said, tear this wall down.
2: And we know what kind of mustard that Kirby likes on his sandwiches.
1: I just thought I'd mention one kind of mustard in Germany.
2: Yeah.
1: Have you ever been to Germany? Sauerkraut, hot dogs, of course, you can see. One kind of mustard, one kind of car, by the way, in East Berlin.
3: And after
1: East
3: the
1: Germany.
3: Olympics, they may have ranch dressing because they found out about
2: the world
3: it.
2: Has ranch dressing.
1: Yeah. So anyway, I just thought I'd mention that there are some really interesting studies coming out, just reminding at least the younger people that Holly's been talking about the dangers and the problems of socialism. Okay, WNBA, we'll talk about that right after this.
4: Who can you trust? Years ago, many of us could probably have provided a fairly long list, but today, well, today it seems we almost can't trust anyone. 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It's largely corrupt, with no Clark Kent standing up for truth, justice, and the American way. 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

0: 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The opinions expressed on Point of View do not necessarily reflect the views of the management or staff of this station. And now, here again is Kirby Anderson.
1: Back once again, let me just mention that we have posted quite a number of articles that we will get into, and I thought we've been postponing it long enough. I did earlier in the week talk about the WNBA, and we've on two different occasions talked about some of the events surrounding Sophie Cunningham. I'll leave it at that. And also, of course, Caitlin Clark. But now you also have some individuals that I think we could all agree are men that nevertheless are going to make themselves available for the WNBA draft. And I knew we had to talk about that because Holly Randall has been a college athlete. She, of course, has followed some of these individuals. And I have been waiting all week for you to give us some comments.
2: Yeah, I was excited when I saw this one on the menu. Innis Kanter,
1: yes.
2: Who I believe uses the name Innis Kanter Freedom now.
1: Freedom.
2: I know him as Innis Kanter from his days playing with the Oklahoma City Thunder in my hometown. Mm-hmm. And it's interesting to mention when he played there, he and another teammate of his used the nickname to call the two of them the Stash Bros, referring to their very full mustaches, which is now funny that Innis Kanter, one of the Stash Bros, is declaring for the WNBA draft.
1: Yeah.
2: I think it just adds to the absurdity of this all. And then there's another man, I think his name is Royce Young, that's doing the same sort of play. I think it's a brilliant move on their behalf because it illustrates the absurdity of this all,
1: does.
2: Right? Like, Innis Kanter is a big dude. He is no longer in the NBA. He's probably 6'10", just muscled up, and his playing career against men is over. But he would dominate in the WNBA. I mean, on a women's net or a women's goal with a women's ball, no one would have a chance to play against him because they could just stick him on the, you know, down by the goal and it'd be in the basket before anyone even knew what happened. So I'm thankful that he is doing this effort to sort of call out the WNBA, the W, the women's.
1: That's what the W stands for, I believe.
2: National Basketball Association is refusing to sort of define what womanhood means for that league when the answer is like incredibly biologically simple. Mm. The people that we are missing in this, I think, fight against transgenderism in sports, and I hope that Innis Kanter's efforts spur this on, is the coaches. I would love to hear more coaches getting engaged on this issue at all levels, college, professional, high school. We need a WNBA coach to say, yes, I'm drafting that person because I want to win basketball games. And we need that WNBA coach to say, yep, you're on the starting line. Let's go. Time to play. To really just, we have to acknowledge the absurdity of this and play into
1: goodness.
2: It to put a stop to it. And it's coming at the perfect time after the Supreme Court's decision in BPJ this summer, where they said it is not a Title IX violation to require biological men to play men's sports and biological women to play women's sports. So I think we should just take that wind at our backs and all run with Innis Kanter, and we need a coach to join in, and this is the way to approach this problem.
3: My understanding is that even though it is the Women's National Basketball Association, they're saying that they do not define women in there. And we've got a Supreme Court justice who, in her hearing, was asked about that.
2: Yeah.
3: And she said, well, I'm not a biologist, so I can't define what a woman is.
2: Yeah.
3: So it's interesting to see that this will happen because it's either going to force. And a lot of the people who watch the WNBA are upset about all this.
2: Yeah. I think the WNBA crowd, I mean, women's sports, and this is maybe an oversimplification, women's sports and fans of women's sports sort of trend liberal. I think that's probably fair.
1: That's probably fair, yeah.
2: I would say that matches some of the demographic that watches women's sports, which is very heavily in the LGBT movement, which is why I think there is some hesitance on the WNBA's part to take this stand, because they know a lot of their viewers may feel alienated. And I can understand them not wanting to alienate women from sports. I think biological girls playing sports is an incredibly good thing and can create opportunities for them and build skills for them and teach them how to become productive, high-performing adults. But so I understand that they don't want to alienate that, but they're going to, at the risk of alienating part of their crowd, ruin women's sports for girls altogether by allowing men to participate. So I think I saw a commentator that was telling, it was either Enes Kanter or Royce Young, like, well, if you're going to do this, you need to go the whole nine yards and you need to take, you know, feminine hormones and you need to do all of this, you know, whatever is necessary, they say, for transgender women. And he said, don't tell me how to be a woman. And I just thought that was a great reply, because it's like, this is the, we're finally putting it back, the craziness back on people to put a stop to it.
3: You know, and the interesting thing is, this comes at a time when the WNBA is having a moment. I mean, Caitlin Clark and Paige Beckers and some of these have really drawn a large audience, and it's allowing the women in basketball to get paid more, to be able to fly on separate planes and do a whole bunch of things that they wouldn't have been able to do 15, 20 years ago when nobody viewed it.
2: Yeah, and money talks in sports. And so I think, I mean, I remember some of the first things I ever talked about on the show was the boycott of Target.
4: Yes.
2: When they started selling like crazy transgender stuff to kids. And we talked a lot about how our dollars speak. And so I think the WNBA is seeing an influx of money right now on people interested in the sport. It's getting attention. And I think people need to consider, okay, if they're not going to define what a woman is, then I guess I'm just going to have to watch only the NBA. I don't know.
1: What about the person that has been willing to define it? And that's Sophie Cunningham.
2: Yeah.
1: Now, she's a guard for the Indiana Fever, on the same team, of course, with Caitlin Clark, in which she says, "You look, I'm here to extend love, but I also think that love is truth, being honest. I want to protect young girls in a locker room, young girls in a sport that shouldn't have to go against biological men." That's something that at least 80% of the country says makes good sense. And yet get a little, just a perspective on how they've treated her and how they've treated young girls that have shown up signs to actually support her in the stands. I mean, you had an owner even go and chew these young girls out because they are so thrilled that Sophie Cunningham said the obvious.
2: Right. Yeah. She's been great on this issue and speaking up about this is important for young girls to see women, actual women, playing you know, a sport and have something like that to look up to. A fun fact about Sophie Cunningham, she was a kicker on her high school football team, which is an interesting part of the equation here.
1: Yes.
2: She played in one game and went 2 for 4 after the team's kicker got injured. So I think that's an interesting point to make. An interesting nuance here is because she has played a traditionally male sport. She did not have to be a male to do that, right? Like, she understands that there are differences, but women can do anything they want. We just have to be able to keep girls and female athletes safe while they're playing and accept truth and understand biology in the meantime.
1: Speaking of safe, of course, she got clotheslined the other day.
2: Oh,
1: and so it's getting violent enough some days in the WNBA without bringing on Mr. Freedom or anybody else, right?
2: Yeah, right. We don't need a 6'10", you know, 200 pounds of pure muscle man out there to injure the women. They're doing a scary enough job of it themselves, which should also give everyone pause on inviting two men into the league anyway. It's just, I've said it enough. It's insanity.
3: And it raises the question, though, is the WNBA moving towards the hockey model?
2: Where
3: we sort of have the joke, I went to a fight and a hockey game broke out.
2: Because
1: you're seeing a lot of clips, and they're really coming after Sophie Cunningham and Caitlin Clark and a few others.
3: And it might. I have no idea what the WNBA people are thinking, the professionals there who run the thing, but they might be saying, you know, we're getting a lot of attention here and we're drawing a lot of views and maybe that's actually helping us.
2: Yeah. Maybe they're taking the no press is bad press approach, it seems like. Because they had an opportunity, they had a meeting, I think, earlier this week to do something, right? An emergency meeting of the board or something, whomever. And it seems as if they sort of passed on a opportunity to take a stand. So
1: I did post this article, and again, it shows the picture of the WNBA commissioner, Kathy Engelbert, who says, well, we've just had meetings on a wide range of topics, including ongoing discussions on transgender athletes and continued hate and vitriol directed at players online. And we will eventually continue to engage all league stakeholders in the coming weeks and months. Boy, is that a bureaucratic statement or what? In other words, we're going to make a decision not to make a decision.
2: Yeah, it should have just been women play in the WNBA.
1: That's it.
2: Period.
1: And simple enough.
2: Done. It's in the name.
1: It's in the name. It's just unbelievable. Well, let's take a break. And when we come back, Dr. Matthews, let me put you on the spot because you have talked about three cheers for trying to end birth tourism. And, of course, the president had issued an executive order to stop, of course, even birthright citizenship. That did not go well. But he also has an executive order to stop or at least limit the practice of birth tourism. And you give us some facts and figures, some of which I've heard, but you've dug them into it a little bit more in terms of the fact that there are birth tourism packages. So I think you want to pay attention to this. And as always, find some of these articles, because in this case, Dr. Mira Matthews has done the research and it is something you can find on the Hill. But it is our third article on the website. We'll be right back.

Blue cities throughout the U.S. are struggling. Sometimes their solutions are making their problems worse. Conservative scholar and journalist Christopher Rufo convened four focus groups with voters in Los Angeles and San Francisco. He and his team were trying to find out how to persuade voters to support policies that will truly help their cities. They found that terminology is important. The use of phrases such as illegal aliens and law and order are seen as right-wing coded terms which can immediately shut down constructive discussion. Better, he says, to define

recognition technology. Crime shot up, exacerbating the exodus of families and businesses from the Bay Area. In an article for The Washington Post, San Francisco real estate investor Max Raskin says Mayor Lurie, a Democrat, has eased restrictions on the use of drones and facial recognition for law enforcement, effectively reversing the 2019 ordinance, and passed a kitchen sink ballot initiative that gave flexibility to the city's police department. Mayor Lurie also launched an initiative to increase police hiring and has worked in cooperation with federal and state officials to get drugs and dealers off the streets. This Democrat mayor of the country's most liberal city is implementing the conservative principle that says if you get crime right, everything else will follow. Max Raskin says it's working. For Point of View, I'm Penna Dexter.

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1: In studio, Holly Randall, as well as Dr. Merrill Matthews. And Merrill Matthews, let me come to you. Three cheers for trying to end birth tourism. You have first cheer, second cheer, third cheer. But in some respects, the benefit of this is to help people understand that this is not hypothetical. It is something that President Trump has been concerned about. He actually has an executive order about the practice of having people come here to give birth here, since we are certainly granting birthright citizens. To individuals. And so talk about this, because there is birth tourism packages and all sorts of things that people learn about as they read your article.
2: Right. So birthright tourism, birth tourism and birthright citizenship are two different things.
1: Yes.
2: Birth tourism sort of comes under the broader mantle of birthright citizenship. So the president tends to talk about these two things at the same time, and the media tend to sort of dismiss both of them. In a sense, but the Supreme Court has ruled that the 14th Amendment does allow for birthright citizenship. But what's happened, and this has been happening for decades, is that women, pregnant women in other countries, especially Mexico, China, even Russia and others, I mentioned some, Taiwan and so on, their pregnant women tend to want to come over here on a visa, have the child becomes a American citizen, and then they're going back. A lot of these are upper-income, wealthy, foreign women who want to come over and make have a child here, birth built, that becomes an American citizen. And so I cite in the piece, this goes back to, you can go back to Arizona doing this in 2009. There was an article that they had in the Arizona paper back then where they talk about, and I'm quoting now, one package advertised, quote, $2,300 for a vaginal birth for a two-day stay. This is at a spa. $4,600 for a C-section for a four-day stay. And I didn't leave this in there, but if you have an extra have two babies, it's $500 for each extra child that comes in.
1: Oh, my goodness. Yeah.
2: And so those prices don't sound high, but this was 18 years ago, and this is where they paid cash for this. But others, the O'Neill Institute at Georgetown Law, and I'm quoting, women from foreign countries, mainly from China and Russia, are paying tens of thousands of dollars to temporarily relocate to the U.S. during their pregnancy in order to give birth to in the U.S. and thereby guarantee U.S. citizenship for their child. And the Guardian newspaper, that's a London paper, I'm quoting them as saying $30,000 for Chinese women paying $30,000 to $100,000 to buy a birth tourism package. And then I mentioned Leslie Tai. She's a Chinese-American documentary filmmaker. She has made a film. I've got a link to the trailer on YouTube, How to Have an American Baby. And she follows around Chinese people, and she has English subtitles here, as they're talking about, as they're meeting in China,

0: talking about how to come over here. They come over here, have the baby. The baby becomes an American citizen. Then they oftentimes go back home. So this isn't like birth citizenship where illegal immigrants are coming over, working, having babies, and then they want those babies to become American citizens. These are mainly higher-income people from foreign countries who come over, have the baby, then go back home. And then if something happens, this is kind of sort of an anchor or a peg. If they need to get, if they're forced out of the country, they say, we've got a child who's an American citizen. Let's go there and try to stay in America because we've got an American citizen as a child. And we're talking about people who spend $30,000 to $100,000 to come, in many cases, to spas that are walled off so that other people can't go in there. They have the baby, and then they go back to their native country.
1: And that gets us into then chain migration, because once the child is an American citizen, you bring the child over here, then the mother, the father, the aunts, uncles, whatever, and that just shows you the value of an American citizenship.
2: Yeah, what's amazing about this is, I mean, I guess I need to be more financially thankful to have been born at St. Francis Hospital in Tulsa, Oklahoma, you know? I didn't know people were paying so much money. I guess you know about it in theory, but I thought this article was interesting because it's just really, I mean, it's an advertised market in other parts of the world. And what's amazing about that, and what you kind of have to, while being a little bit outraged at sort of what's happening because of the 14th Amendment, in some ways you have to be thankful of, like, our country is still a place that people really want to go to and will shell out lots of money to be an American citizen. And you hear so many people, I'm going to go after the young people again. Here I am, alienating my community probably. So many people complain about this country. They complain about what's wrong with it and all the, you know, they want to be democratic socialists and they think we're doing things better over in Russia. And there's so much of that you hear. But there's a little piece when you're reading an article like this that's like, man, America is still an amazing place that people want to be a part of, and they want to have that, and they want ranch dressing to go on all of the, you know, and we have that, and we're going to pay $100,000 for it. But it's so much more than that, right? It's freedom, and it's economic liberty, and it's religious liberty, and it's all of the things that make our country special and unique. And it's just, it makes me grateful that we got that for free. Not for free, but no one in my family had to pay $100,000 for that.
1: That's right.
2: But it's amazing.
0: Under one estimate, so the question is, how many people do this? Under one estimate, it's about 33,000. Under a newer estimate from 2023 alone, it was about 70,000. Mm-hmm. So these aren't, they're in some ways big numbers. They're not anywhere near the number of people who were coming across and having babies here. On the other hand, these people are not becoming wards of the state because they tend to be wealthy and they're mm-hmm. going back.
1: They're going back.
0: And I find it interesting that Democrats tend to sort of just ignore this. Well, it's not that many
1: or
0: people.
1: Make fun of it.
0: It doesn't really happen. It does happen. And the interesting thing is these are wealthy people who are abusing the system. And you would normally think Democrats would say, well, here's the wealthy people just sort of ignoring the laws once again. They tend to just ignore this and pass on it, don't want to really say much about it at all.
1: Let's see if we can talk about that for a minute, because I said off air, but I need to say it on air. Years ago, some of the individuals that we had around the table, one of them, Representative Louis Gohmert, had mentioned that comment in Congress, and they just laughed and laughed and laughed about it. I was watching one the other day where this was brought up on CNN, and again, they just laugh and think, oh, this is silly. There's nothing to it. I had a producer that used to work for us here, and he thought, this isn't even a big issue. I don't even know why we're talking about it. You just gave me some numbers that say it's a little more significant than some of the people are giving it credit for.
0: Right. If you're talking about 70,000 people a year, over 10 years, it ends up being quite a few American citizens living in other places. And like I said, they're not applying for welfare benefits and so forth. So they're coming into special places, having the child, it becomes an American citizen, they get that citizenship certificate, and they go back home. But then they are essentially, I guess, call it a piggy bank. You know, if something happens in their country, and some of these countries are not great countries, they may feel like they can come back and say, my child's an American citizen, we need to be able to stay here. And that gives them some kind of extra benefit if they're claiming asylum or something of that nature.
1: Well, just think too, if you are one of those children and then you grow up and you say, I think I will go to college in the United States, and so I'll go to UC Berkeley, or I'll go to, you know, if I can get into Yale or something like that, And then I can also vote because I'm already an American citizen.
0: An American
1: I don't even have to go through naturalization or anything. I may have grown up my entire life under the Chinese communist and maybe even be a communist agent. But guess what? I have American citizenship, and I bring all those ideas, and I'm instantaneously able to vote in the next election and run for office.
0: It hasn't crossed my mind, but if they're 20 or 21, they might be able to vote by mail.
1: There are just a lot of issues here. If nothing else, if you run into, and I have run into people, not even people that worked here at the radio network that say, I don't think this is a big issue. Well, Dr. Merrill Matthews, you've done some yeoman's work here. You got first cheer, second cheer, third cheer, and it just talks about the need to address this issue. And I think isn't fair that... Trump did try to address it in the first term, and now is trying to address it now. So we have a lot more to cover. We will get to Democrats and religious voting and a variety of other things right after these important messages.
3: The Bible tells us not to worry, and yet there is a lot of worrying stuff in our world today. Thankfully, the Bible doesn't stop at telling us not to worry. God gives us a next step. He says we need to pray. But sometimes even knowing what to pray can be difficult. And that is why Point of View has relaunched our Pray for America movement, a series of weekly emails to guide you in prayer for our nation. 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Click on the Pray for America banner. Let's pray together for God to make a difference in America. Point of View will continue after this.

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1: This is Holy Land Moments. The Fellowship's C.J. Burroughs continues sharing one of our heroes of the Holocaust stories called A Woman of Great Generosity and Courage.
2: During the Nazi occupation of Poland, Zofia Kossak didn't just write about the conditions of Jews. 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
3: It's Crazy Money Day. Hi, I'm Chuck Bentley with my money life from Crown. The 2026 World Cup featured two of the wealthiest athletes in history. At age 41, Cristiano Ronaldo earns a salary of $200 million plus $65 million through endorsements. Lionel Messi, at age 38, has an annual base salary of $25 million and earns $70 million from endorsements. That's crazy. Their remarkable success reminds us of a truth found in Psalm 20, verse 7. 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
4: This is the Public Square from the American Policy Roundtable. We're talking all things technology and the deeper issue of privacy. This week here, I'm Wayne Shepherd with Dave Zanotti. Dave?
5: Wayne, one of the things that frightens me most about the rise of social media and all the platforms associated with it is the ability of these large companies to integrate your data and use it for political purposes, mm-hmm. to educate you or to inform campaigns and candidates or to attempt to alter the outcome of elections. Now, corporations are people too, and they have rights in the process. But what's happening is it's not a disclosed practice. People don't realize how much of their data is being used, utilized, batched, and sold. Now, when this confrontation came forward in the United States Senate and House regarding Facebook and Cambridge Analytica, Mark Zuckerberg was quick to say, oh, we don't do that anymore. But we found out since recent articles have come forward that his definition of we don't do that anymore is subjective. In other words, they're doing what they're doing and waiting, in essence, to get caught. Now, how long can this go forward? Furthermore, Facebook is now making it quite clear they want to get more involved in politics, not less. My question is, when they've got control of all the data and they have the ability to sell it, manipulate it, or simply to use it in-house to try to influence your opinion, are you aware of what's happening to you and to your mind in regards to your politics? Can that kind of behavior go on unregulated? I think it's a question we're going to have to look at because it's bigger than privacy now. We're talking about the ability of having a healthy debate in our republic.
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6: Hi, I'm Todd Nettleton, and this is the Voice of the Martyrs Radio. 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The country is officially 99.9% Muslim. Church services take place in homes, and Christian meetings are held in secret. Congregations are small and mostly include believers who came to Christ out of Islam. Many Moroccans, including government officials and law enforcement, have never engaged with a Christian before. The police are beginning to track down Christian leaders and ask questions. A young pastor is requesting prayer. Pray for boldness and wisdom, he urged. Pray the church would remain faithful. Pray Christian leaders in Morocco would have wisdom to be a bold witness for Christ and remain strong in faithfulness.
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9: A new report from the pro-abortion Guttmacher Institute confirms that many women are traveling across state lines or obtaining abortion pills through telehealth to bypass pro-life laws. Some commentators claim that this proves pro-life legislation simply doesn't work, but that's not what the broader evidence shows. Research on birth data continues to indicate that laws protecting unborn children are, in fact, saving thousands of lives, even as abortion advocates search for ways around them. The answer isn't to abandon pro-life laws. Instead, it's to significantly strengthen and expand them. That means banning mail-order abortion pills, enforcing existing laws, and continuing supporting life.
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10: Well, George Washington was not fighting for democracy in his own words. 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

0: Kirby Anderson.
1: Second hour today, we're going to get into some things that are going to affect the midterms. And in studio with us today, Holly Randall, Meryl Matthews. And I might just mention that this article is one that Dr. Matthews identified, and I thought it was a very good piece that comes out of the Wall Street Journal, Inside the Democrats' Push to Win Back Religious Voters. And it relates very much to the booklet that I've put together and will be going out shortly. It's the September issue of our booklet. It has the title Woke Christianity. Now, the reason I did that was because we recognize that we in the past have written something on wokeness, but there are a couple of new wrinkles, one of which is we have some members of Congress that are pastors. There are some other individuals that are seminary trained that are running, all on the Democratic Party. And so in addition to whether or not you're getting wokeness from the pulpit, sometimes you're getting wokeness from the podium, if you will, as candidates are out there speaking to some of those issues. So I thought I'd just mention that will be in the mail for those of you that are Truth Team members. It's just a good illustration of the kinds of topics we're addressing. But Dr. Matthews, you found this particular piece, which goes back to Iowa. And I've used Iowa in the past because it is a somewhat religious state, but it also has been pretty much more of a Democratic-leaning state. So in this particular case, the candidate recognizes, well, let's just put the two together. There we go.
2: Yep. And because my wife comes from Iowa, I get to Iowa fairly often. And when you get once you get outside of Des Moines and some of the college areas, you get it's a very conservative group. These farmers are very, very conservative, and many of them are evangelicals.
1: Sure.
2: So, yes, the Democrats sort of were just separating themselves from the evangelical and strongly religious vote some years ago. And I think we mentioned around 2012 or so at the Democratic Convention.
1: Oh, yes.
2: There was a motion to put the word God in their platform. And they said, this is widely boos. We're not going to do that. And that's changing now. Kamala Harris had the Evangelicals for Harris website where there were some evangelicals, people claimed to be evangelicals, who said they were voting for Kamala. Kamala said, she's sort of aligned with evangelicals. Or conservative Christianity, and saying she was a Christian, and also saying that the Good Samaritan, and this is where the issue of the Good Samaritan being able to help the poor oftentimes comes in among liberals, because, and I wrote about this at the time, yes, there is a biblical injunction that we should be helping the poor, we should be helping those who are less privileged than ourselves, but that is an individual charge. There is nothing in the Bible that says I should go to my government and say, you need to take other people's tax money and help these individuals. So what I see from this is the effort by Democrats to say, we want to care about the poor, and that's our Christian duty, and therefore I'm going to go and vote for policies that take taxpayers' money rather than taking what I consider to be Jesus's imperative is, you as an individual should be caring for them and helping them, not you should be transferring that obligation to the government to do it.
1: One of the things I thought I'd just ask Holly about is you have to get to about the third page before this comment is just almost thrown out of nowhere. And that is the expansion of some of this was in reaction to the so-called far-right initiatives like displaying the Ten Commandments in schools. And so I thought the trigger point was posting the Ten Commandments in the schools.
3: Yeah, I think that a part of this is a symptom of I don't know if symptom is even the right word, but in the Donald Trump years, there was this like reaction that affected a lot of Christian. I mean, pastors that I look up to, people like Tim Keller before he passed, started sort of engaging in politics in a way that was, I don't agree with, Donald Trump on this thing, or people that used to be sort of staunch conservatives like David French have opposed things like Ten Commandments in the classroom. So you've had this kind of interesting pull away of some groups in reaction maybe to Trump, some evangelicals in reaction maybe to Trump. And I don't know what's quite caused that, but it's made this vacuum where I think Democrats can run a candidate like James Tallarico that says things, you know, like trans people need abortion care and God asked Mary for her consent before he, you know,
1: made her pregnant.
3: Right. Yeah. Like that's where you get this.
1: And
3: people are generally becoming more and more biblically illiterate, and they're not knowing the truth of the Bible, so they're falling for misinterpretations, like someone like James Tallarico saying stuff that's just biblically inaccurate, but packaging it in this nice evangelical bow, and maybe someone is grown up in the church and feels comfort by the institution, but is moving away from the far right. I don't know. There's a weird movement going on right now that's kind of making this squishy middle moderate voter be really swayed by someone like James Tallarico.
2: And it has affected things, and we have to admit, Donald Trump came with some baggage, and not everybody was pleased with that baggage.
3: Yeah.
2: And so they, as they've pushed against Trump, it has opened a door for Democrats. But what's happening among Democrats is that they are looking at this and saying, we need, there's people out here, we need to win some of the white evangelical voters. They get a large portion of the blacks, black religious people, whether they're evangelicals or not, and they feel like they are not going to be able to win unless they pull some of those evangelical voters, because they are, the evangelical voters are tend to go out and vote. And so it's a demographic that Democrats want to be able to say, we're trying to attract them with some of these people. But it's interesting, most of the people who they have as pastors, Raphael Warnock and so forth, I would call them very liberal people. Mm-hmm. They're liberal in everything across the board. And that's just not going to appeal, and especially with abortion, and that's just not going to appeal to an awful lot of evangelicals.
3: Yeah.
1: Well, again, we do mention some of those individuals there. One other issue is they talk about, of course, the baggage issue, and that's best illustrated by the book, if you've ever seen it. Yeah, I've seen it almost at every Barnes & Noble, Jesus and John Wayne, which is all about, you know, of course, the issue of the Christian rightists who associated themselves with the Republican Party. But the flip side is, again, something on page 3, where it talks about the biggest issue for Democrats is, even if you're trying to bring some religious language or some faith-based language into the Democratic Party, you still have to account for all the radicals out here. And that gets us back to the article just a few minutes ago on socialism.
3: Yeah, I went to a college that was very taken with this woke Christian movement, and I took a, and now I'm really going to be revealing things about myself, I took a critical theory class college because it was a small class, and you were stuck with what they offered those semesters, and we read a book called, and remind you, this is a Christian college, we read a book called Deer Hunting for Jesus, and it was all about how, it was kind of a case study on the Appalachian part of the country, and it was like, these people should be Democrats because they need all these, you know, the government services that the Democrat Party advocates for, but they're too blinded by their evangelicalism to realize that they should be Democrats. And I feel like we are seeing a movement now, 10 years later from when I read that book in class, that some people are took the message of that book or took the message of Jesus and John Wayne and are trying to package it into candidates like Raphael Warnock and James Tallarico. And I pray it doesn't work.
1: Well, we've got to take a break, but if nothing else, it's just a good illustration. Of course, we have the vice president also talking about the hillbilly elegy and bringing, and then talking about his conversion. So the religion is going to be in the midterms, and I think the particular commentary that I have today is on the subject of discernment. Maybe that's a good reason to read the commentary and even one of the books I recommend, because you're going to need some discernment to think through all the various comments that are going to be made during the campaign. We'll be back right after this.

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1: Christians have always needed discernment, but we especially need to develop our skill at discernment in this confused world. One book I would recommend is Why Bad Looks Good, Biblical Wisdom to Make Smart Choices in Life, Love, and Friendship. The author is Dr. Wendy Patrick. She is a career prosecutor with not only a law degree, but a master's degree and doctorate in theology. Her book helps you avoid falling victim to hazards of misperception that she's seen in courtrooms as well as in life. For example, she warns about the deception of public perception. We live in a world where abnormal is portrayed as normal. It is easy to follow the crowd right off the cliff. That is why her chapter begins with 2 Corinthians 4:4, where Paul reminds us that the God of this world has blinded the minds of unbelievers. Another chapter talks about when bad becomes beautiful. She has seen this in her experience in prosecuting sexual predators. That is why she begins that chapter with John 7:24, where Jesus admonishes the disciples to stop judging by mere appearances, but instead judge correctly. Another chapter advises us to use discernment when bad sounds good. We live in a world where smooth talkers can convince us and our friends of ideas that are counter to biblical wisdom. We should also be alert to the dark side of praise. Psalm 55:21 warns us about people whose talk is smooth as butter. Another chapter explains how to react when bad feels good. We live in a world that emphasizes emotion over logic and flash over substance. Ecclesiastes 1:8 warns us that the eye never has enough of seeing. If you want to improve your skill at discernment, I recommend you get a copy of her book. I'm Kirby Anderson, and that's my point of view.
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1: Back once again in studio, Holly Randall and Dr. Meryl Matthews. Let me just mention for a minute, as I've said it before, sometimes we should keep the microphones on during the break. Some of the best comments happen during the break. And one of those, Holly, was about the fact that oftentimes a particular religious group will be identified as something that then should be used against everyone else. And a classic example is, if I can find a Baptist who says, I have no problem with same-sex marriage, I have no problem as a Baptist of forcing an individual to actually craft a cake for a same-sex communion or wedding or anything of that nature, then they can go to other Baptists and say, well, what's wrong with you? Here's Baptist. And we've seen this in the Catholic Church. We've seen it in the Protestant denominations as well. And that's another aspect of when we start just confusing people with all sorts of religious language, which is, if you will, superimposed upon this woke-ism, it's going to be very confusing. Hence, one of the reasons we put this booklet together, just to remind ourselves that in some respects, woke-ism is sort of fading away from the businesses. Mm-hmm. You know, dare I mention Bud Light or any of the others, yeah, or Target or a variety of others. But it's alive and well in the political realm and unfortunately in some churches, and it's used against you sometimes when you're trying to defend religious liberty.
2: Yeah, I was sharing during the break, Dr. Matthews was mentioning, we're going to get to the point where we're going to be started doing this religious besting game almost, mm-hmm, and using them as cards to play against each other. And I think what I was sharing was that we see this all the time already in our cases. So you have someone that does not want to make a cake for a same-sex couple. They don't want to use the skills that God has given them as an artist to bless something that they believe is a marriage that's not biblical. And the Constitution, the United States Constitution, absolutely gives them that right. We have a freedom to believe in America and not to be compelled to do actions and engage in speech that we disagree with. But there is always, in those type of situations, someone challenging that says, well, I'm a Christian too, and my faith will let me make this cake. Or I'm a Christian too, and my faith would require me to make that cake because it's sinful to be mean to those people. And we see this all the time in our litigation. It always becomes this game of, well, my faith, well, my faith. And I think that really misses the point. When we're litigating a religious liberty case, we're not litigating the truth of someone's belief or lack of truth in someone's, mm-hmm, belief. We as Christians know what we believe and know what we think is true. But when we're in front of a judge, we're talking about, what does the Constitution allow? Well, what it allows is exactly what the person objecting is saying. We have a litany of beliefs here in America. Our Constitution allows for this woke brand of Christianity, whether like it or not. And I think that's Christians' obligation to be missional and to educate people, mm-hmm, about biblical truth. But this hammer that gets used so often against Christians, that is, well, my faith would let me do that thing. Well, my faith wouldn't let me put the Ten Commandments up in the classroom. And my faith would make me make that cake. It's like, yeah, thank you for proving our point. We have freedom of religion in this country to all believe different things, and we can't be compelled to do it against that. So it's an interesting way that it's worked its way also into our litigation sphere.
3: You know, I suspect the Christian aspect is going to play out here in Texas some more, because you've got James Tallarico, who has some unusual beliefs, let's say, but he's a seminary graduate, claims to be a Christian, and doesn't seem to have a lot of baggage in his personal baggage in his life, whereas he's going against Ken Paxton, who claims to be an evangelical, but he does have a lot of baggage there. Yes, and if you're just the average voter and you're looking at this and you're saying, here's James Tallarico, who has, he says some things I haven't heard before, but he seems to have a fairly normal, clean life. And Ken Paxton, who has some issues, especially his wife and other things, it's going to make it difficult for some voters to say, if I want to vote for the Christian, who do I vote for?
2: I think what's sort of sad for me to see, and both sad and kind of personally challenging, is that what you can see, these people that buy into this woke Christianity, you can tell that they have something in their heart or in their mind that is yearning for creator and truth, and they are trying to find it, mm-hmm, and they're finding it in all the wrong places. And I think you don't know if they have been hurt in their life by the church in the past. You don't know what their story is. I don't know what James Tallarico's relationship to his faith is. I just know that he is clearly someone that is searching for truth, and he has not yet found it, but he thinks he has. And so I think that's both sad, but also encouraging to us as Christians to engage with people we know that believe in this woke version of Christianity and ask them questions about, well, why do you believe that? And
3: unless you work for a certain coffee company and you get fired.
2: Unless you're Paige Rogers and then you've lost your job and you need to call for slavery. But she was doing exactly what I guess I'm challenging the listeners to do, is just talk to people and find out.
1: Have a conversation. Yeah. And ask questions. Yeah. I think, Jesus asked more questions than he answered, and I've always used that as an illustration. Well, Dr. Mary Matthews, let's talk about tariffs, and let us count the ways. One, two, three. You know, tariffs were supposed to be something that would actually be paid by other countries, and you take that on, that would reduce the trade deficit. That didn't work out so well. And it was also to boost U.S. manufacturing. So are we 0-3? What do we got in terms of those three particular justifications?
3: Well, you might say 0-4 because the Supreme Court decided against his use of IEEPA tariffs, so he's moved to another one. But yes, this is something that's puzzled me for some time, because Donald Trump has frequently said that other countries will pay the tariffs, and it's very clear, and you don't have to pick up an economics textbook to find out who pays tariffs, but it's also Ford Motor Company, General Motor Company. General Motors has both come out and said they spend about $2 billion in tariffs in 2025, and more than 1,000 companies sued the administration. This was before the Supreme Court decision came down, hoping to get their tariffs that they paid back if the Supreme Court went against the president, as it did. And they're now getting those monies back. The government's slowly returning those tariffs. And that has actually, for some companies, are saying, we're actually having a banner year this year because we're getting several billion dollars in tariffs we had not anticipated getting back. And now we're getting it back. And that makes our profit line looks better. So that's one issue. The second thing is, the president uses this in part to try to encourage manufacturing here. And I will argue, on a lot of things, we should be manufacturing here,
1: right,
3: especially things having to do with national security and so forth. He's tried to bring that back. A lot of companies have come and said, we're going to be building more manufacturing here. We're going to be moving there. But a lot of these promises are years long in the making. I mean, it's going to take years to do that. So it wouldn't surprise me at all if some of the companies are saying, well, we've got some people out spotting places for us to build the manufacturing. But they all know President Trump's going to be out in 2 years. Mm-hmm. And so do you want to spend billions of dollars creating a manufacturing facility and hub and so forth when it may not, you may have a Democrat in 2 years? So that's another issue. And the thing was, it was going to pay down a lot of our debt. I've heard the president say we're going to end the budget deficit that we have with the tariffs. You're not going to get anywhere near that. There's, depending upon how you count it, $160 billion. Our budget deficit had been, a few months ago, 1.9 trillion this year. They've now just bumped it up, saying it's going to be maybe 2.1 trillion for this year. Mm-hmm. And we're just about to cross $40 trillion in federal debt. Yeah. So the tariffs were never going to get anywhere near that. They could have paid it down a little bit, but this is money that we're taking from Americans. Now it's going back to Americans. So President Trump has got a lot of problems with this, and now he's moving to another version of the tariffs. They're much lower than they were on most cases. So will it affect the prices? Maybe a little bit. But for the most part, those people who had to pay higher prices that were passed on to them by companies, they're not getting the tariff money back. It's the companies that are getting the money back.
1: Let's give a history lesson before we take a break, and that is that he wanted to create the External Revenue Service,
3: yes,
1: the Internal Revenue Service. And the argument was, well, we used to pay for the government with tariffs. But if I remember right, Dr. Murrow Matthews ran the numbers months and months ago, really almost a year ago, about the fact that even with the most optimistic tariffs, we wouldn't be able to fund the government.
3: We take about $5 trillion in revenue. We're spending about $7 trillion.
1: Yeah, that's right.
3: And tariffs have been, and they've been higher these past couple of years than they were before, but they're still in the neighborhood of under $100, $200 billion. So it's nowhere near what we're going to be spending.
1: As I often often like to say, when we talk about trillions, it's hard to get a handle on that. But Holly, I sometimes take the zeros off. And imagine if you're making $50,000 a year and you're spending $70,000 a year and you have a $400,000 credit card bill, you can see the problem the United States is dealing with.
2: Yes, I am very woefully underqualified in economics compared to the table guests here, but I do know enough to know if you were following that personal financial plan, it is not going to go well.
3: It is not going well.
1: Well, again, we won't push you on the economic issues, but we will come back and talk about some of the legal ones. But I think it's also a perfect setup for Betsy McCoy. We've had her on. It's been a while since we've had her on. Beware tax the rich, because this is always the answer. Okay, if we're not bringing in money from tariffs, I know, we'll just tax the rich. Let's talk about that right after these important messages.
4: I'm sure that you've noticed that social media is now filled with information generated by AI. Dramatic descriptions of politicians and music stars supposedly making statements about a current issue, leaning into the microphone, looking into the lens, opponents silenced. It's powerful, it's riveting, and it's all lies. Even several national television networks were recently found using enhanced pictures, meaning manipulated, falsified, literally not giving a true picture. So many liars, so much deception. Where can we turn for truth? Right here, from Kirby and the team at Point of View. 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

0: 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The opinions expressed on Point of View do not necessarily reflect the views of the management or staff of this station. And now, here again is Kirby Anderson.
1: Back once again in studio, Holly Randall and Dr. Meryl Matthews. And very good piece by Betsy McCoy. It's been a while since we've had her on the program. One time, I think, was Lieutenant Governor of the State of New York.
2: Yeah.
1: And, of course, an expert like you in the medical ethics series.
2: Wrote a piece in about 1993 that turned the whole Clinton healthcare situation on its head.
1: I'm so glad you brought that up because that was one of those things that was very interesting as well. Hillary Care at the time, you know.
2: Yes.
1: That's before we had Obamacare, so we won't even get into all of that. But her piece is Tax the Rich. Now, I think Alexandria Ocasio-Cortez had a dress that said Tax the Rich.
3: A $4,000 dress.
1: Yeah, so see, she even remembers the number. That's what her. And I think why I wanted to put this in here is for no other reason than you're going to hear this. If indeed you're concerned about budget deficits, and very few Republicans or Democrats seem to be concerned about budget deficits, we eliminated the idea that tariffs are going to help us with the deficit. And the idea that we're going to have anything austerity, well, you just saw Doge, that didn't go anywhere. Mm-hmm. So the answer that comes from especially the socialists, but also a lot of other individuals, is that we certainly need to tax the rich. And it's become a battle cry for some time. And Dr. Meryl Matthews, as you pointed out just a minute ago, if we are now at the $40 trillion national debt level, and we actually spend more money on the interest to the debt than we do on the Defense Department, mm-hmm. we do have a problem.
2: We do have a problem. And just so the listeners understand, occasionally politicians, some kind of theme or fad hits them, and they all pick up on it, and then you hear nothing but that. And mm-hmm. tax the rich has become the new one for the Democrats. And so they look at all various kinds of ways to do this. So we're going to tax we're going to impose a higher tax on your home if you've got a very expensive home, or for your extra home and New York is trying to do that now, or your assets. They just look for some way to try to get a new tax in there for the rich because they know it sells fairly well with average Americans, and it looks like something that they can pass, and that way they can say, we're going to take care of spending, lower the government, or we're going to balance the budget or something with this extra tax. It never gets anywhere clear. Near that, but that's what they say.
1: Well, and I think, first of all, let me just mention that recently I was in a couple of these states, New York, mm-hmm. Connecticut. You know, the Connecticut Democrats are pushing through a mansion tax.
2: Right.
1: Of course, we've been out in California where you have Proposition 40, which would be the so-called Billionaire Tax Act. So you're really talking about all sorts of groups simultaneously saying, well, look at how much money these individuals make and how much their assets are. But if you read far enough down, you recognize that only 2.7% of a billionaire's wealth is in something that's easily, if you will, liquid. Mm-hmm. Jewels, yachts, artwork, homes, whatever. Most of it is tied up in stock and ownership, right?
2: And that's why if you have a wealth tax, which some of them have proposed, then you would be able to go after art, stocks, bonds, and other things so that you would bring in all those other assets and you would try to evaluate what they're worth. And then even if they're not worth nearly that much later, and then use that for the tax basis.
3: What I do not understand about all of this is how people advocating for this system think that if they begin instituting a wealth tax, call it the Taylor Swift tax, call it the wealth tax, the mansion tax, whatever these ideas we've got going on in here, there will not be any more people left to tax after you institute this, right? Like, one of the reasons I love living in Texas is that we do not pay state income tax here.
2: Right.
3: That is the reason people want to live here.
1: That's
3: if they ended that, people might leave here.
1: Yeah.
3: So if you have a mansion in Rhode Island and suddenly that mansion starts costing you an exorbitant amount
2: Swift
3: of money.
2: Which Taylor Swift does, apparently.
3: Which she apparently does.
1: I was just in Rhode Island. That's called the Taylor Swift tax in case you're not familiar.
3: I imagine if they start heavily taxing her, she is a very savvy-minded businesswoman. she will not have a mansion in Rhode Island anymore, left for them to tax. So it seems like, again, my last economics class was my senior year of high school, but I know enough to know if you tax the rich, there will be no more rich to tax.
1: Capital flight.
3: Feels that simple.
2: Yes. One of the things that's happening is higher income people, are very wealthy people, are leaving New York, leaving California, mm-hmm. going to Florida, going to Texas, maybe going to Tennessee, none of which has a state income right. tax. Mm-hmm. And because if you're making several million dollars and you're in New York, you're paying a huge state income tax. You're also paying a huge property tax. Mm-hmm. And if they, with Mayor Mamdani's pied-à-terre yeah. taxing homes that are second homes for them.
1: Right.
2: They already pay the taxes for those homes, but they want to put an additional tax on the tax. And so they're pushing back on that. But it is, at some point you say, I'm going to move to someplace where I don't have to pay all these taxes.
3: Yeah, and I'm going to sell my home in New York that's mm-hmm. subject to this special tax along the way. I'm going to buy one in Texas.
1: And one of the other issues, and we've seen this before, is when they go after the so-called ultra wealthy, sooner or later it works its way down to the middle class.
2: Right.
1: Because oftentimes those people that are wealthy have all sorts of tax benefits, a battery of lawyers, trusts, and other things mm-hmm. that make it even more difficult for you to extract it from them. And so many times, many of the listeners, to Point of View right now, middle class, end up paying for some of the things that were supposed to be wealth tax.
3: Yeah, remember the Trump tax returns drama from however many years ago that was? People were so upset that he had not paid, you know, but a small fraction of his wealth in tax dollars. And I just remember thinking, I don't know that this is Donald Trump's fault. If you're upset about that, you need to take a look at the tax code, because what he was doing was using the means that were made available to him by the mm-hmm. people that you elected. So it just seems like there's always some sort of logic missing from these conversations that people forget.
2: Yeah, it's interesting, because when they pass tax increases, they almost always create some kind of element where people can get out of paying those taxes mm-hmm. some way or the other legally, so that they don't have to do it. And you know, even if you're doing a second tax on people's homes, that you're living in Florida but you're up in New York occasionally, then what they do are they'll just change their pattern, and maybe they'll say they live in New York and do something else. They'll change their pattern so that they avoid the taxes. Sometimes it's legal. Sometimes it may be a little sketchy on some of these things, but people look for ways to not pay taxes. Most of our listeners are happy to pay the taxes are willing to pay the taxes they owe, but they look for ways to minimize their tax so that they're paying what they owe, but under the legal exemptions that they get.
1: One of the reasons you have Dan Pilla on every once in a while to help mm-hmm. people. But again, we're talking about Rhode Island, Connecticut, Washington, D.C., California. Just another mention, California is actually voting on Proposition 40. So some of you might be in states like Rhode Island saying, well, I can't seem to get anybody in Providence to hear my, or maybe people in Hartford, Connecticut aren't listening to me, but there's a few places where you can vote. But there also is interesting, because the definition of rich has changed a little bit. Have you noticed that the Bernie Sanders used to talk about those millionaires?
2: Yeah. And then Bernie Sanders became one.
3: Yeah.
1: Now we're worried about the billionaires and not the millionaires. Have you noticed that?
4: Yeah.
1: And so again, these are some things that I think we just need to pay attention to. Again, our commentary today is on the whole idea of discernment. And I think you just need to have a fair amount of discernment, but also to recognize, even if you were to try to get as much gold out of the golden goose as you can possibly squeeze out of it, there's some limitation, which is in the second to the last piece. And that is, for many of these individuals, they say, well, look at Elon Musk. Yeah, well, it's all tied up in stocks mm-hmm. and in Tesla and SpaceX and whatever. It's not, I mean, if you look at kind of the Spartan lifestyle that but even Jeff Bezos, okay, yeah, he's got wonderful yachts and things like that. But there's a fair number of individuals that are very wealthy individuals, but they're wealthy on paper.
3: Mm-hmm.
1: And the only way you could extract that from them is to force them to sell the stock. And if you're selling the stock at pennies on the dollar, you're not helping the economy. So some people need to think through that as well.
3: Yeah, and the solution can't just be, let's start taxing these people. It also has to be let's also look at where we're spending money. You have to attack it from all sides. And we, like you mentioned that at the beginning of this segment, we tried Doge and it sort of fell a little flat. I mean, it had great intentions, but, and I don't know what the solution to that is, but the people advocating for tax the rich are also the people advocating for let's expand government programs. Yep. Let's spend more and more money. Let's send more money to the XYZ thing. The
1: never
3: math
1: works
3: doesn't
1: out.
3: Add up there. Yeah.
1: Yeah. Well, we need to take a break and we come back. A couple other quick comments since we are talking about, in some cases, blue states and blue cities. Benedicture's piece is on blue city results and just a couple other quick summaries and also maybe some prayer targets, because I always like to talk about some things that we can be praying for. We, of course, have Pray for America, but Holly can also remind us of, I think you're looking for the Supreme Court to react positively for a couple of cases. So we will talk about some of those prayer targets right after this. We'll be right back.

Blue cities throughout the U.S. are struggling. Sometimes their solutions are making their problems worse. Conservative scholar and journalist Christopher Rufo convened four focus groups with voters in Los Angeles and San Francisco. He and his team were

Became mayor in 2025. The city was plagued with carjackings, robberies, gun assaults, smash and grab shoplifting, and homeless encampments. A tool that might have helped solve the crime problem was prohibited in 2019 when San Francisco became the first major city to ban police from using facial recognition technology. Crime shot up, exacerbating the exodus of families and businesses from the Bay Area. In an article for the Washington Post, San Francisco real estate investor Max Raskin says Mayor Lurie, a Democrat, has eased restrictions on the use of drones and facial recognition for law enforcement, effectively reversing the 2019 ordinance, and passed a kitchen sink ballot initiative that gave flexibility to the city's police department. Mayor Lurie also launched an initiative to increase police hiring and has worked in cooperation with federal and state officials to get drugs and dealers off the streets. This Democrat mayor of the country's most liberal city is implementing the conservative principle that says if you get crime right, everything else will follow. Max Raskin says it's working. For Point of View, I'm Penna Dexter.

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1: Heck, once again, one of the things we do right now is to give you a chance, if you're especially listening on the computer, to actually hear the commentary by Penna Dexter. If you sign up to receive the commentaries, you receive mine in your inbox Monday through Friday. Penna's on Saturday. One of the things she's talking about is Blue City results and talks about Christopher Rufo, who we've certainly quoted many times on this program. Sometimes if you're going to have a conversation with voters in Los Angeles or San Francisco or a variety of other places, you need to avoid certain kinds of phrases. But in the midst of this, even talks about the current mayor of San Francisco, who I've been paying attention to, interestingly enough, wanted to ease restrictions on the use of drones and facial recognition for law enforcement, but at the same time address some of those issues that we've talked about before. Our take action item, if you aren't familiar, is again one which came from Representative Keith Self about to protect our privacy through some of these flock cameras. So that take action item is there, but I thought it was interesting that even in San Francisco, some of the issues we're talking about are there. Next week, by the way, I just might mention Monday is on Christian worldview, Tuesday on gender dysphoria, all sorts of very important topics. But what about this? Because Christopher Rufo, who's worked with the Manhattan Institute and has written some very good books, including one on just the whole cultural change that has been taking place in our society, recognizes that if you're going to get anywhere in some of the conversations with your fellow leftists, especially in blue cities, using right-wing terms like illegal aliens, and I didn't know this was a right-wing term, law and order, aren't going to work you so well. But if nothing else, I think that if you're going to build some bridges rather than trying to build some barriers, it just is an illustration, again, that many of these cities are dealing with carjackings and smash and grab, shoplifting and the rest, and homeless encampments. And sometimes you can find some common grain, common grace, common ground conversations, can't you?
2: Yeah, definitely. And I think it's a good reminder to always be discerning, I guess, in those conversations about the way that, I guess the way that your language works. I have a little bit of like caution on that, his advice there, because I think it could easily become a slippery slope of, right, well, I should be using gender obscuring pronouns, or I should be, you know, some. So there's kind of a delicate balance, I think, that people have to say, like, do I need to use the word illegal alien? I don't know, but do I need to not use pronouns that are false?
1: Yeah.
2: I need to be very careful about that. And I do not want to use gender obscuring pronouns. So I think it's just you're, I guess.

0: Yes, I'm promoting your word of the day, discernment.
1: Yeah.
0: Like our woke Christianity conversation, it all comes down to knowing truth and discerning how to act in circumstances without compromising that truth.
2: Some of the things that happen in terms of terms that are acceptable to the left, how that happens. So if you're talking to somebody, and several of the large cities in California have huge homeless problems.
0: Yeah.
2: But mm-hmm. homeless is not the word you want to use. Unhoused population.
0: Yeah. Uh-huh.
2: Why unhoused is acceptable and homeless isn't, doesn't
0: it
2: make
0: any
2: sense.
0: It seems six one way, half a dozen the other to me, right? Is there
2: illegal alien versus undocumented immigrant or something like that? But some of those things are just big issues for them. Many of them are struggling with some of these issues within those cities.
0: Right.
2: And so if you're talking to somebody and you're willing to change the language just a little bit, you might be able to have a good conversation. I don't know why some of these things become big issues for them and they consider you a hater if you say a homeless person rather than an unhoused person,
0: yeah.
2: But it does.
1: You know, one of the things I always like to do is talk about our prayer deal and prayer issues. And of course we have Pray for America, and the one that just came out recently was just to remind you of everything that's in the Democratic Socialists of America agenda, the platform.
2: Mm-hmm.
1: And one of those, I'd just love to get your thoughts for just a minute, Holly, is that we've been from First Liberty warning people all the time about the attempt to pack the Supreme Court. But if you read that carefully, you recognize they just say, I got a better idea. Let's just get rid of the Supreme Court.
0: Well, they're going to run into the Constitution on that one. Unfortunately, that's going to stand in their way. But yeah, that's definitely something that listeners should be on guard for, is sort of covert and veiled attempts to undermine the court's ability to protect our liberty and our Constitution. We can see it in any country that has tried it. I mean, Venezuela is the prime mm-hmm. example. Start packing the court, you start losing your freedom left and right. So it's just something for people to watch, pay attention to.
2: And that's why my piece in the Hill from a few weeks ago was, can a Democratic Socialist truthfully take the oath of office?
1: Yes.
0: Right.
2: Because if you're there to undermine, if you're going to get rid of the executive branch, put the president under Congress, if you're going to get rid of the Supreme Court and put it under Congress, you're essentially messing with Article 1, 2, and 3
0: yeah, all
2: of the Constitution.
0: It's like they went bowling.
2: Those
0: with the
2: are the key points. Yeah. So you can't truthfully say I'm here to support and defend the Constitution if you mean to essentially undermine it.
0: Yeah.
2: So that's one of the key issues. And I noticed, you know, we talked about this a couple of weeks ago, I think. The Democratic Socialists of America just had their annual
1: yes.
2: meeting.
1: Mm-hmm.
2: Last year, they put their agenda up so you could see all the topics of the things they're meeting. This year, they did not do that. So I was going through looking for, okay, what are the topics? It doesn't say. It's just going to say we're going to be meeting at this time and this time and this time. And presumably, if you were there in Chicago at the meeting, you would get a handout that yep. would show you what you're, but you couldn't find it online. And I suspect they're getting wise to us. Though, a lot of the Democratic Socialists of America, especially some of the leaders, are going on the media and saying, yeah, of course we want to get rid of the Supreme Court. Yeah. Yes, we want to get rid of the executive branch. They are very clear in talking. And yes, we wanted to get rid of the police. It may be a long-term goal, but we want to get rid of that. Some of them are being very truthful about what they're doing, and that's going to raise some questions with a lot of Americans.
1: You go on our website, you can even just maybe type in Megan Romer, who is the vice president mm-hmm. of the Democratic Socialists of America. We posted one a while back in which she actually was interacting with some individuals on Fox News, but the one I posted the other day was interacting with somebody from The New Yorker. So on mm-hmm. one case, you know, you obviously maybe are in, quote, hostile territory, but still, check, check, check, yes, yes, yes. And then you go to The New Yorker, where at one point it was just almost embarrassing, because then he would ask a follow-up question,
2: mm-hmm.
1: Which was even more embarrassing, because it was pretty obvious that we are dealing with people that are really good with the slogans, but Holly, they're not really good with public policy or even understanding the implications of the policy.
0: No, I think one of the most interesting shifts has to see the commentator Bill Maher, who's a Democrat.
1: Yes, that's a good
0: and he
1: example.
0: Is harshly critical of the Democratic Socialist America platform, because it's, to him, ruining the Democratic Party that he's been a member of. So it's interesting to see sort of the interfighting among the left.
2: Which is why Alexandria Ocasio-Cortez says she is a member of the Democratic Socialists of America, the local chapter in New York,
0: right.
2: But not the national body.
1: Oh,
2: because
1: man.
2: She may be wanting to run for president. Oh. She
1: right.
2: wants to be
1: you
2: careful
1: think,
2: about that.
1: Yeah, I think so. Nevertheless, I just thought it would be very good. Do you have any cases before the Supreme Court? Because I always like to encourage people to pray for First Liberty. And I know you have a couple. Of course, we have a victory with Valerie Klosterman.
0: Yeah.
1: And that one we talked about last week. But yeah. anything else that we can pray for?
0: The Supreme Court is in a period right now where they're in recess. So what they're not doing is deciding cases on the merits. But what they're doing is they're watching and they're planning, what are we going to hear next fall? So thousands and thousands and thousands of people petition the Supreme Court every year for them to hear their case. And they usually land somewhere around 50 of those, some 6,000 odd. So they're in a period right now where tons of those petitions are hitting the desks of the justices to consider, do we do something about that? And First Liberty has, at least in my time involved the company, a record amount of those petitions
1: yes.
0: up there.
1: Yes.
0: Just like Bethany Hall that we talked about at the beginning of the show, asking the court, hey, go fix this bad precedent or change this bad ruling or correct this part of the law that's been sort of out of line. And so we are just prayerful that they will see and hear those petitions and want to do something about them.
1: Again, pray for Bethany Hall and pray for First Liberty. And I thank both of you for being here today. Most always, I like to thank Megan for help engineering the program. Derek, thank you for producing the program. See you on Monday when we talk about worldview right here on Point of View.
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1: 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Here's Brad Dacus.
2: New York has passed a law requiring hospice-style facilities to make medical aid in denying available to terminally ill patients. Several Catholic health care ministries, including Orders of the Nuns, have sued the state, arguing that the law violates their religious freedom. Well, a federal judge has granted these ministries temporary relief, allowing them to continue providing compassionate, faith-based care while the legal challenges move forward. Please pray for these Catholic ministries and for organizations like PJI that continue defending religious liberty.
1: PJI provides legal representation without charge. 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
4: I'm Ruth Kramer with Mission Network News. In northern Nigeria, 308 people held captive by Fulani herdsmen for months are free. President Bola Tinubu called it the largest single-day rescue operation. A donation's Greg Kelly says, although abductions have been common in the region, they've become a business.
5: Now, the third wave of kidnapping has been more recent, and that literally has just come down to criminal activity, bandits, and they view the kidnappings as economic opportunity, holding these young people ransom and getting monies for them.
4: While security forces may spearhead rescue missions, brave Nigerian Christians, supported by unknown nations, are addressing the terror plague by carefully and courageously spreading God's word. Meanwhile, Christians in Central Asia face the conflict between Iran and the U.S., as well as a cultural clash within their own communities, according to Eric Mock of SGA.
6: There's a fear of being arrested. There's a fear of pastors literally being killed for their faith. Children being taken away from parents and given into orphanages.
4: Despite this, local churches continue to build trust by meeting needs.
6: So when we watch the headlines in the news, remember, regardless of our opinions about wars and rumors of wars and the politics involved, behind that are real people like you and me. And we're praying that a greater number of those real people would follow Christ and make him known, because there are many who still have not heard the gospel.
4: 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I'm Ruth Kramer.
7: Here's a timeless truth from Pastor Shane Eidelman.
8: One mark of a true church is they preach the gospel. They tell you the truth about truth. That's why I'm here. And my job until the day I die is to preach the gospel. And that's same with you as believers. That doesn't have to be like what I'm doing. It can be individually. You're heralding, you're telling people the good news. And when they did that, they made many disciples, because when you preach the gospel in its totality, it means you're not embarrassed about it. You don't water it down. You just, here's what the Bible says. The Holy Spirit then begins to work in that and begins to convict hearts. You are embarrassed about God's word and you dumb it down. The Spirit's, you're void of the Spirit's power in that message. Did you know Jesus spoke more about hell than heaven? He said, go and preach repentance. Repentance is a turning from sin and a turning to God. What we're basically saying is, I'm embarrassed about the cross. No, I'm not going to go there. I've told you before, I knew of churches who would tell their worship team, don't sing about the blood. And people get a little offended, new visitors. It's like, hello? Maybe they need to be convicted. Nothing but the blood of Jesus. What can wash away my sins? Nothing but, and that maybe that will convict them. Maybe that will change them. Maybe that will challenge them to repent and believe. When we honor God's word, he does something amazing. And that's why we built this church. One of the foundational pillars was the desperate need for absolute truth.
7: 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Touch my lips.
9: This is the Middle East Report, your connection to truthful reporting on Israel and the Middle East. I'm John Riley. On this edition of the Middle East Report, our special guest is Ambassador Gilad Erdan, former ambassador to the United Nations. He spent 4 years in that position. He has served the Israeli government for over 17 years. He is now the global president of Magen David Adom. This is Israel's emergency services system, Israel's national ambulance, blood services, and disaster relief organization there in Israel. Ambassador Erdan is a strong defender of Israel and the Jewish people. Ambassador Erdan, it is an honor to have you on the show today, and I appreciate all that you are doing for Israel and now for Magen David Adom as this global leader there for the organization, and welcome.
10: Thanks for having me, John, and thanks for the warm, very warm introduction.
9: Well, you have incredible credentials, there's no doubt about that. I mean, you've served in so many various areas there.
10: Yeah, I was elected quite young to serve as a parliamentarian. I was 32 years old, and since then I continue to serve my country and my people, and I'm very proud of it.
9: And I am proud to have you sitting across from me, knowing all that you've done for your country in the service in the government and, of course, at the United Nations, where, oh my goodness, that's a crazy place, you know, when you think about the United Nations. And I don't know why they're so angry at your country. Why are they so angry at you?
10: They're not. The reality is totally different from what you see outside, because behind closed doors, many of these ambassadors that used to vote against us, they come to me and they say, look, Gilad, we know you're right. You should finish the job with Hamas. We know that they are terrorists. But sadly, they cannot say it publicly. And why? Because the political makeup of the UN has changed dramatically from its inception back in 1945. 80 years ago, the UN had only, after Second World War, it had only 51 member states. Most of them shared similar values. But since then, and since the world has made a terrible mistake, setting a very low bar to join the UN, because at the time they thought the biggest danger is the emergence of a new Nazi Germany. So they said, okay, everyone basically can join the UN without checking their record on human rights or any other values. So that's how we got to 193 member states. One-third of them, almost one-third, are Muslim countries that they vote together as a one big powerful voting bloc, always against Israel, even if we fight against terrorists. And a surprise for me was to find out that most of the majority of countries at the UN are non-democracies, not democratic at all, based on every common standard. And the last, what I call the original sin of the UN, is that at the UN, every country yield the same voting power, meaning the United States of America, and still the biggest funder of the UN, gets one vote. Iran, Cuba, Venezuela, or any Pacific island with 30,000 residents get the same influence when it comes to the General Assembly. So that's how you get all these moral distortions there. That's how you get Iran leading disarmament forum. That's how you get Cuba, Venezuela, Eritrea on the Human Rights Council. That's how you get Saudi Arabia leading the Commission on the Status of Women's Rights. I mean, you can't make these things up. So that's why I needed to fought to, you know, expose the falsehoods.
11: Ambassador Erdan is currently serving as the global president of Magen David Adom, Israel's emergency services system. Find out more about this organization and how you can get involved. The website is savinglivesinisrael.org. That's the Middle East Report. Thanks for listening. 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
14: 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That person in front of you, when they have you speaking their love language in their dialect, love doesn't get much sweeter than that.
15: So we're not trying to put a lot of pressure on somebody. 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
12: 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Today, Drs. 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
16: 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Again, it came out in January. And Gary, I'm sure you're excited about what's going to happen with this new resource.
15: Well, I am, Chris, because it's going to deal with a lot of the things that people have asked me through the years about the love languages. It's been amazing to see how God has used that original book. You know, it helps so many couples to learn how to connect with each other. But there have also been a lot of other folks who, well, I tried that. It didn't seem to help, you know, da-da-da-da-da. And I think this book is going to give information that's going to help them really zero in on how to effectively communicate love on an emotional level so that they're meeting what almost all of us agree is one of our deepest emotional needs, and that is the need to feel loved by the significant people in our lives. So I'm excited about this book, and I'm glad that we're going to be discussing it today.
16: Well, let's meet our guests. Drs. Les and Leslie Parrott are psychologists and number one New York Times bestselling authors of numerous books, including Saving Your Marriage Before It Starts. Our featured resource today is that book that they've written with Dr. Chapman, The Love Language That Matters Most, How to Personalize Love So They Really Feel It. Just go to buildingrelationships.us.
15: Well, Les and Leslie, welcome back to Building Relationships.
14: It's always good to be with you, Gary, and it's great to be back on this program.
13: We sure love working together, Gary.
14: And can you believe, by the way, Gary, that we're finally getting to tell people about this book we've been working on forever?
15: I am ready. Why don't we start with a little background on the two of you? Tell us how long you've been married. Tell us why you do what you do, because I know you both have been involved in marriage enrichment for years now. So just share a little bit about your journey.
13: Well, what's been so fun is that our journeys have connected over time because we've been married about 40 years, 41 years to be exact, and we've been working together on marriage and strengthening marriages. Originally, our calling was to help couples prepare well for married life.
14: Yeah, our very first book together was Saving Your Marriage Before It Starts, and the very first sentence of that book says, we never had pre-marriage counseling, but we spent the first year of our marriage in therapy. And so we always have had a passion for helping couples launch lifelong love. But it doesn't seem possible. We've been married for four decades at this point, but we have two boys we're super proud of, and they both got married this past summer.
13: I know. We're recently empty nesters, but we're thrilled for them to be launching their lifelong love. So that's kind of special. And they're both in graduate school now. So it's fun to have a front row seat to their futures.
14: Both of these boys said they would never be what mom and dad are, psychologists. And guess what they're both doing?
13: We're taking some great delight in that, aren't we?
14: One of them is studying positive psychology, which I joke with him. It's kind of like a degree in the fruit of the spirit because you study what goes right with people, whereas most psychologists are dedicated to helping, you know, what when things go wrong. And so he's studying curiosity and meaning and all these incredible things. And then the other boy is in the UK, and he's studying child psychiatry. So anyway, that's our family. And then we have these two delightful girls, these women, these young women.
13: I know, we have daughters now.
14: Yeah.
13: And it's so fun. Les and I working together all these years. I'm a marriage and family therapist. He's a clinical psychologist. But Gary, it's really true that we have found ourselves in the same venues, on the same platforms, and shared this passion to help couples with marriages over all these decades.
14: Yeah, the three of us have crisscrossed the country a lot. And even when we're not speaking, we've seen each other in airports. I've seen you spying the yogurt or the cherry pie in some shop on the main fairway there. And so anyway, it's so fun to be finally doing this project with you. It's just a delight.
17: Well, I want to find out from you, Gary, how did you team up with these two to get this new look at the love languages?
15: Well, you know, a long time I've been working with Moody Publishers on two or three different projects in the future. And it just takes time to, you know, you work on one thing and then another thing. And but I've wanted to write something like this for a long time. And also, I teamed up with them because I knew them and I read their stuff and I knew their heart. And I felt like, you know, this is a couple that we can work together, and they have some insights that will help me. If I co-author a book, it's because I think the other people that I'm co-authoring with know more than I do about some of this. So that's what motivated me. And I'm really excited about this book that's going to be released shortly. And I hope our listeners will get a copy. And I think they're going to find it really, really helpful. And I'm glad that we're going to share today some of the ideas that they'll find there.
17: Well, let me ask you, Les and Leslie, as you've done this traveling and you've seen Gary and the yogurt and the cherry pie, you don't have to tell me more about that off the air. But you have probably seen how much this love language concept has meant to couples. Talk about that.
14: Well, that is the truth. I mean, it's so ubiquitous. You know, we live in downtown Seattle, and I'm sure you see it wherever you live, but the home of Amazon right here in Seattle, we see trucks almost on a daily basis that say next day delivery is our love language. And they need to have the name Gary Chapman after the end of that because they're stealing that phrase. But it is so ubiquitous and has helped so many people. And it's the kind of message that I think is only divinely given. I don't. Mm. I love Gary. Yes. Gary, I know you're smart, but you're not that smart.
13: Yeah, there's also a sense of the sacred about this deep insight that Gary has shared with couples. And I don't think there's ever been a couple we've worked with that hasn't intuitively and instantly felt their eyes of their heart opened when you share this concept.
14: Yeah, and when we were tossing around this title of the love language that matters most, you know, how do you do kind of the next step in the five love language revolution? How do you, you know, 2.0, how do you take this deeper and further for people? We were tossing around titles and so forth, and Leslie and I were at a restaurant here in our own city, and I had a little piece of paper on the table, and it said the title, The Love Language That Matters Most. And the server, she saw that, and she said, "Oh, we love the love languages here at this restaurant." And I said, "What do you mean?" She said, "Everybody has read this book here." I said, "Really?" And she said, but what is it? I said, what's what? She said, what's the love language that matters most? I said, oh, okay. She said, is it mine? Mine's touch. Is it touch? Is it touch? And I said, well, maybe. I said, the love language that matters most is the love language of the person in front of you. And she put her pad and pencil down on the paper. She was dramatic. And she said, oh, my goodness, that's it. That's it. And I said, Gary, we got a title here.
15: And I think that's one of the things, you know, about it is that sometimes people have read the original book and they're really thinking more about themselves than they are about the other person. And this is my love language. Now, you know, you need to speak it, you know. And so they're and they might speak the other person's language, hoping they're going to return. You know, it's kind of a selfish approach to things. But even from the beginning, I had the idea, I wouldn't have put it this way, but the most important love language is the love language of the other person, your partner, or the good close friend or whatever. This is going to help folks who really want to be effective in communicating their love.
17: Gary, the book is divided into three sections, the problem, the solution, and the tactics. My guess is the tactics, that's going to be the practical part of this. But let's look at some of the problems first. Why do you title that first chapter Lost in Translation?
15: Because I think some folks have failed to connect emotionally with the other person for different reasons. But one is that often they're speaking the right language, but for the wrong reasons. I kind of alluded to this a little earlier. They are communicating in that language. They took the quiz, you know, the free quiz that we have where they just get the love language. And so they start speaking that language, you know, and they say, come back to me. And so, you know, I've been speaking their language for 3 weeks, but they're not speaking my language. And I say, now, let me make sure I understand you. You're speaking their language in order to stimulate them to speak your language? I said, that sounds more like manipulation than it does love. Oh, well, listen, we're all self-centered and just by nature. And so sometimes that's why the message doesn't get through is because they get the sense. The other person gets the sense. You're just trying to manipulate me. You're doing these kind things to me or speaking my language because you want me to do something for you. And so they miss. It's lost in translation. I think another reason is that they often neglect the second love language. And sometimes your primary love language and your secondary love language are very, very close. So if you only speak the primary language and you don't speak the secondary language, you're still going to miss them. They're still going to wonder, you know, about, do you really love me? And so, you know, it's these kind of things that I think we're dealing with in that section. You know, a person says that they need all five love languages. I've heard that several times. My spouse says they need all five love languages. And what I found out is that is typically as a person, two kinds of people. One, they either felt loved growing up. Their parents probably spoke all these languages and they've always felt loved. Now they're married and their spouse is speaking all of them and they feel loved. And so any one of them, you know. But the other is people who grew up where they never felt loved. And so they don't know what makes them feel loved. In fact, they're not even sure what it feels like to feel loved. But at any rate, you know, there are reasons. You can be sincere and still miss the other person emotionally. And that's what we're trying to open up the book with, the reality that we need help in order to be really effective in communicating love in a way that's going to be super meaningful to the other person.
14: All those reasons we talk about in this first chapter, and then, Gary, of course, that leads to kind of the issue that we hear so many people stumbling upon, and that is, man, I'm speaking their love language. I read the book. I heard Gary speak. I tune into the radio. I know what her love language is, and for some reason, it's just not connecting. It's not filling up her love tank.
13: You know, and we've experienced this in our own marriage, so we certainly get it that it happens to other couples. I mean, you know for sure that my number one love language is words of affirmation. You know that.
14: And as soon as I learned that, I became a walking Hallmark card. I just and I thought the whole point was just to encourage you. And man, you can do it. And you got this challenge. You're going to slay that. You're going to. And I thought the whole idea of this love language was to encourage her.
13: You were my personal cheerleading squad.
14: Yeah. And what I didn't realize is, you can speak for yourself, but I know it was putting pressure on you.
13: Yeah. So the funny thing is, he was just doling this out with generosity and the biggest heart. And I was getting deflated because that literally would create anxiety for me. It just put pressure on me like, well, I didn't even want to do that thing you're saying I'm so good at. Do I really have to do it? You know? But then when we started really getting into the dialects, I started, I got the insight, and so did you, that there are other kinds of words of affirmation. And the one that really strikes my soul is compliments.
14: Yes.
13: Yeah. I love to hear the thing you already did was amazing, or,
14: yes,
13: there's
14: no pressure in that.
13: There's no pressure in that. Or, how the sweater I have on today makes my eyes sparkle.
14: And it does, by the way. I was going to say that earlier. I was going to say that, and now you've taken it.
13: And the truth is, that is so soul-filling for me that I'll probably wear the sweater for 20 days.
14: So it all comes down, in so many ways, to understanding not just their love language, but their dialect. And Chris, I don't know if you've noticed this, but Gary is from a particular part of the country where they have a little bit of a dialect. Have you noticed that about Gary?
17: I have. Yeah, pick up a little bit.
14: He has that southern drawl, and it's so easy and just as smooth as molasses. But the whole idea, and I grew up in Boston, by the way, where we dropped our R's. I've corrected the way I speak, so I don't say park, I say park. But, we all have these dialects that we grow up with. Well, the same is true in our love languages.
13: Right.
14: And so what Gary and Leslie and I have done for the last several years now is to really understand those dialects and do some research on that, so we can bring that to people that are really wanting to make sure they're speaking. The happiest people on the planet are people that can speak each other's love language, that can put themselves in each other's shoes. And as Gary was saying earlier, not just thinking about, oh, hey, you're supposed to speak my love language, but they're really focused on how to speak the others and get fluent in that love language. And so that's what this book is all about. That's why we wrote it. Does that make sense, Chris?
17: It does. And it makes sense because what you're trying to do is actually know the other person. If you go deeper, and I think that's what the point of this new book is. It's kind of like love languages on caffeine or steroids, where you really understand the other person even better. Now, you've just used the words of affirmation. I love that example. Can we take one other love language and tell me a dialect? Take me deeper into this. Let's say physical touch. Let's say the spouse has, we're talking about a married couple, the other spouse, their love language is physical touch. How do you go deeper with that?
14: Well, I know one example that comes to mind right away, because Gary and I were in Nashville not very long ago for a speaking engagement, and we were, I don't know how many people were in the room there, Gary, but maybe 1,000, something like that. And we were having people share their love languages. And one woman said, well, physical touch is my love language and he knows it, but he's not speaking it the right way. And she said it with a lot of flair, and everybody was kind of laughing. And she said, my dialect is definitely not playful touch, and he thinks that's what it is, and so he's always poking me and tickling me. And she says, I don't want any of that. I want comforting touch. I want a smooth kind of pat on the back and a caress on the shoulder. And that's a dramatically different kind of dialect. And so does that make sense when it comes to physical touch? And by the way, in the book we talk about seven different kinds of physical touch. And so I know that for some people, they just immediately think, oh, it's always romantic touch. But there's several different kinds of physical touch. And once you get a hold of that, man, then you can really focus in on what it is that fills up your partner's love tank.
13: Yeah. Yeah, there's all kinds of ways that people express love through touch. I mean, just think of one kind, like protective touch, that kind that walks on the outside of the path or puts their arm around you or makes sure that you feel safe in any situation. There's so many different ways that touch conveys love. And you're right, it's just not romantic touch.
14: Yeah.
15: Well, I think that's true of all the languages, and that's a big part of this book. It's not everything of this book, but that's a big part of it, recognizing some of the dialects in each of these languages and helping you realize it's not enough just to speak their love language in a generic sense. What you want to do is to learn to speak it in the way that's most meaningful to them. And I think it's fascinating. It's a fascinating study, but it's not so much the study that excites me. What really excites me is it's going to make a difference in the lives of people when they get the concept and they discover each other's, not only their primary love language, but the dialect, or maybe more than one that's really, really speaks deeply to them.
17: Yeah. We're talking about the new book, The Love Language That Matters Most, How to Personalize Love So They Really Feel It. It's our featured resource at buildingrelationships.us. Gary and the Parrots are with us today, Dr. Gary Chapman and Drs. Les and Leslie Parrott. And Les, you know, I've heard Gary talk about the love tank for decades now. That concept also is really a part of the place where we don't speak that love and where people feel depleted, right?
14: Yeah, that's exactly right. And, you know, it's such a simple but meaningful metaphor, because it's so easy to just kind of touch base with your partner and figure out, hey, how's your love tank doing? And but what we've done in this book is take it a step further and really looked at some of the things that are most people don't really understand, the characteristics of their love tank. And first of all, it needs to have the right fuel. That's kind of obvious, right?
13: That's fundamental to this whole concept of love language.
14: Absolutely. Yeah. We also need to understand it can change quickly. A love tank is rarely static. It's going up or it's going down. And as Gary might say in his part of the world, it can change faster than melting butter on a hot biscuit. Have you ever said that?
15: I'm getting hungry already.
14: But it really can. And anybody that's been married for more than a minute goes, yeah, I can identify with that, because it felt like we were doing fine just 5 minutes ago. What just happened here? And suddenly their love tank has just drained.
13: That's right. The good news is it can suddenly fill as well. So that can be happy, you know, when you know the power of this.
14: Right. But we do talk about, in the book, we talk about how it can drain faster than it fills, and that magic ratio from, you know, John Gottman's research on.
13: Oh, it was so powerful, because sometimes we make the mistake of thinking, you know, one hard knock, that's not so bad, but it takes a lot of extra love. As a matter of fact, one of my favorite concepts is the fact that we all have love leaks. You know, they're just things that just drain that tank nearly instantly.
14: Yeah.
13: Right.
14: What's an example of a love leak?
13: I mean, when you're a words of affirmation girl, there can be just that critical comment, and it's like,
14: okay, I'm cringing. You can stop now. You don't have to go any further. No illustrations,
13: yeah,
14: please.
13: Exactly.
14: And the other thing is, and this was interesting, I remember, Gary, when we were, you know, going back and forth with concepts and so forth, and we'd get on the Zoom and talk on the weekends, and so we were writing this book together, and realized, you know something? These love tanks come in different sizes. And that was kind of a new insight to us as we began to think about tank size for a person. And there's small love tanks and there's large love tanks. And it has to do with capacity. Some people, if you have a small love tank, it fills quickly, but also empties just as fast. Whereas people with a large tank, man, they can live for a long time on a compliment. We all can. But relative to others, there's some people just, wow, I'm good for a long, you know. And so it's that kind of thing. We have different sensitivities, and we have, you know, the whole concept is, as you read through the book, is that you're going to just take these fundamental concepts that Gary came up with in the original book, and we just go deeper with more texture and more nuance and more practicality in so many ways.
13: Yeah, Gary's already talked about the profound effect it has on us if we were either loved especially well in our story growing up.
14: Right.
13: You know, in our family that created us, or if we experienced especially a lot of neglect, and that shapes our love tank, just like it shapes our love language capacity.
14: Yeah, that's exactly right.
17: Gary, what is the number one problem in being able to speak the love languages or becoming multilingual, speaking the primary and the secondary?
15: Well, I think one thing is effort. Yeah, it's a choice. Do I want to live with the person who has an empty love tank? That's no fun. And as Christians, of course, we're called and we have the biblical example of Jesus who said, I did not come to be served, I came to serve. And if we follow his model, then our attitude is, I want to do everything I can to enrich your life. If it's a marriage or even other people that we encounter, I want to enrich your life. So it's choosing an attitude of love. That's the first step. And then as Christians, we have outside help. I mean, God will help us if we're saying to God, Lord, I want to show your love to my spouse or whatever the relationship is. So it's choosing an attitude, whereas by nature, we are self-centered and we choose a selfish attitude. And that's why in many marriages, for example, when it comes near the end and they're getting ready to divorce, the one or more of the individuals have the attitude, I'm out of here because I'm not happy. You're not making me happy. See, selfishness. And so love is the opposite. And the good news is we choose our attitude. We don't choose our emotions. We choose our attitude. And the attitude then leads us to learn the kind of things we're talking about so that we can meet this need of emotional need for love, which is not all the needs that we have, but it's certainly one of the biggest needs that we have, especially in a marriage and family relationships.
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17: Let's talk about personality and how that influences the way we give and receive love through the five love languages. Does personality influence us?
14: Boy, I love this question because, Gary, we've spent so much time talking about this, haven't we? I believe you told me at one point, this is the number one question you get when you're speaking on the five love languages. Did I remember that correctly?
15: Yeah, that's one of the most common things that I hear is how does personality relate to the love languages?
14: And so Gary, you know, said to Leslie and me, hey, this is your business. You understand personality. You assess personality and so forth. Let's look into this. How does it shape it? Well, of course, personality shapes everything we do in interpersonal relationships. So it's got to impact our how we speak another person's love language. For example, Chris, are you an introvert or an extrovert?
17: I'm at heart an introvert, though I play an extrovert on the radio.
14: I was going to say, Chris, you talk an awful lot for an introvert. So, but you do that for a living. But kind of when it's a default, you're an introvert, is what
17: yes,
14: you're saying. In other
17: exactly.
14: words, you draw your energy from regrouping on your own and having that quiet time and where you don't have to exert yourself and being in an interpersonal relationship can sometimes drain you or a party or a social setting. Is that accurate?
17: Bingo. Yeah, absolutely. Yeah.
14: So when it comes to speaking, and by the way, Chris, what is your number one love language?
17: Now you put me on the spot. I've got to go deeper. I think it's probably words of affirmation, though physical touch is really important to me as well.
14: Well, let's just take words of affirmation. And by the way, of course, everybody can have more than one primary love language. And by the way, one of the things we highlight in this book is how you really need to tune into your foreign love language. Especially if somebody in your life has that as their primary love language. So we can come back to that maybe. But let's stay on personality here for a second. When you say, hey, I'm an introvert and words of affirmation, my love language. Well, let's say you're at church and the church wants to recognize you for something you did. You had a great campaign for the last missions project or something and the church wants to acknowledge you. Probably the last thing you want is to be brought up to the front of the church and have everybody clap for you and put the spotlight on you because you're an introvert. You still like the words of affirmation, but hey, can we just do this over lunch, you know, where it's not so public?
13: In writing.
14: Yeah, even better. Yeah. So as you kind of layer personality on top of the five love languages, it's a little bit like 3D chess, but we've made it so easy for you in this book to understand that. And by the way, Gary, maybe we should say a word about the five love languages premium assessment, because this really customizes it and makes it so applicable to you specifically, right?
15: Yeah, absolutely. And I'm really, really excited about it. And it parallels the book. And it's been out there for a few months now. We've had a lot of people take the quiz. It's a premium assessment, which you get a 15-page report. And one of them is dealing with what we've been talking about, and that is the dialect or dialects for you that are most important for you. It identifies them for you. And then the other deals with personality and what your personality is and how this affects the speaking of the love language of the other person. So now that you have to pay for this one. The other one's free, okay? 160 million people have taken the free quiz. You have to pay for this one, but it's worth it. I'll guarantee you it will really help you discover those two things especially.
14: Yeah, and that free quiz takes about less than a minute. This one takes a little bit longer, but the payoff is incredible. And of course, one of the things in the premium assessment is it looks at your personality and makes it, as we like to say, you put the cookies on the bottom shelf, make it easy to access. But wow, once you get the understanding of your personality as it relates to your love language and that of your partner, you're cooking with gas, as they like to say.
13: I mean, there's so many personality dynamics that are at play. You know, just even think about, are you someone who is deliberate or are you someone who is more carefree? Because how you would like to give or receive love might be very spontaneous, or you'd rather have it very thoughtfully planned,
14: right?
13: There are just so many dynamics that are wrapped around really understanding how to speak your loved one's love language fluently.
14: Yeah.
15: A good example of that is a couple where he was very curious and he was spontaneous. And so he knew his wife's language was quality time. So he said on a Friday night at dinner, he said, "Honey, how about tomorrow? Let's you and I go up to," this is in North Carolina, "go up to the state park and let's take a walk and a little hike together." And she said, "Honey, I've already got tomorrow planned." She's not a person that's going to do things on the spontaneous moment. You know, she's far more organized. And so understanding the personality differences, because he was thinking he was doing something really good to speak love to her, but really he was putting pressure on her to give up her plans for the day.
17: That's it. That's it right there, to be able to know the other person well. But here's the other part of this that I love that comes out in the book, and that is you emphasize consistency, practice, and effort over becoming a master of the love languages. This is not about getting everything perfect. So, Gary, why do you make that distinction?
15: Well, I think because none of us are perfect, and so we're not challenging people to do something they cannot do. What we're saying is, let's just be consistent. Let's get the information, and then let's be consistent in trying to grow. I talk about a growing marriage. I've never talked about a perfect marriage. But we either have a growing marriage or we have a marriage that's going in the opposite direction. We're either getting better or we're getting worse. It never stands still. And what we're hoping, and what all of us have been working for all these years, is to help couples have a growing marriage. So we're not trying to put a lot of pressure on somebody. We're just trying to give information that makes what they want to do, what they choose to do, much more effective.
17: So in that illustration, Les and Leslie, of the man who had this spur of the moment, he thought he was doing it. He's not a failure in that. He uses this overstepping with his wife. He uses that to give him more information so he can move toward her, right?
13: That's exactly right. I love that because we're practicing, we're learning, we're growing. And Gary's exactly right. It's not about perfect at all. It's about persistence. It's about leaning in and I just learned something more. She loves shared activity, but what she loves is to have it planned and anticipate it in advance. And we'll, look forward to it together. So now he's got more information and he's loving better.
14: And able to adjust to it, roll with it, yes. Right? It's not just like, oh, well, man, I've tried to love you and now you've ruined it,
13: Exactly.
14: But to be able to adjust and go, okay, I have some patience and grace for that. I like the phrase, it's not about perfection, it's about presence. Mm. As long as you still stay present with the person, you don't have to be perfect. And that's where grace comes into play. And grace goes a long way. Nobody woke up this morning and went, well, guess what? I'm perfect at speaking the love languages consistently 100% of the time, Nobody, even Gary Chapman, is not perfect at the love languages.
13: Don't say it. It can't be true.
15: I'm guilty.
14: So it's always in process. We're a work in process. And I like those opportunities in a relationship where we each have the opportunity to share that kind of grace because that's what makes us stronger.
17: I think one of the strengths of this new book is you taking us deeper into the love languages and helping us understand them more. So we've talked about words of affirmation and physical touch. Let's go to gifts. Les, how do we go deeper in gifts? Because I think of, for my wife, I'll get her a dozen roses. That's it. I've checked it off the list. There's more, right?
14: Oh, absolutely. And in fact, this happens to be my foreign love language. This is the one I am least inclined to speak and least inclined to appreciate from somebody else. And doesn't mean I don't value it. Of course I do. But man, I learned so much about myself and the people that I love as we began to study this love language, receiving gifts. And as you know, from what we talked about earlier, each of these love languages in this new book, The Love Language That Matters Most, we hone in on the dialects of each love language. Now, there happens to be four dialects of receiving gifts. And one of the reasons I like talking about this is now, I feel like I have confidence in giving gifts to anybody in my life that really kind of land in the way that I want them to. And it has to do with thinking through. First of all, do you appreciate a gift that is heartfelt or practical? And I know for a fact Leslie loves heartfelt gifts.
13: Amen.
14: She will take a handmade card over an umbrella any day of the week. So, and we live in Seattle.
15: I was going to say, in Seattle, she needs more than one umbrella.
14: So that's a pretty helpful distinction in and of itself, a heartfelt gift over a practical gift. And then the other kind of continues to think about is the person that you're trying to love, do they appreciate a simple gift or an extravagant gift? Some people are embarrassed by an extravagant gift. I didn't understand this until we got into the research on this, but some people I just want the gift to be simple. I don't need much at all. Now, of course, there's other people that are like, are you kidding? Spend as much money as you can find to bless me. But understanding that continuum, and so I know that Leslie, she likes a simple

0: Right now, I can't take the pressure.
1: Huge panic attack. Right. But you kind of see how that works. Gary, this has really kind of opened your eyes, I think, in a new way to receiving gifts as well, right?
2: Yeah, absolutely. You know, when we first got married, of course, I knew nothing about love languages, but my dad always told me, buy the woman gifts, you know. So I bought Carolyn all kind of gifts, I mean, just on a regular basis. And everything I bought, she took it back and exchanged it. And one day I said, you know, honey, maybe it would just be better to cut out the middleman and you just go buy something you like. Because <Yeah. laughs> gifts was not our primary language anyway. But I think this whole thing, I remember the account of a guy who he gave his wife practical gifts, you know, coffee makers and all kind of things like that on certain days each year. But finally, he got this picture one day that he was going to have a man do actually a photograph of her, a portrait of his wife. And so he did. And then he took her out to dinner that night. And when the dinner was all over, the waiter brought out this covered portrait and said, "This is a gift from your husband." And she opened it up and she said, "I can't believe this. I can't believe it. You did this for me?" You know, it was meant more than that one fanciful gift, you know, meant a whole lot more, sentimental gift, really, meant a whole lot more than all those practical kind of gifts he had been giving her. So it makes a big difference what dialect you speak.
1: Yeah, so there's four dialects to receiving gifts. Fanciful gifts, you know, that is things like jewelry or a big concert or something like that.
0: Or maybe having your portrait. That counts to me.
1: That's extravagant and heartfelt. And then there's sentimental gifts. Those are the ones that you like, Leslie. And then functional gifts. I think if I were to choose, that would probably be the dialect I speak in this. I'd like a new iPhone or, I don't know, something. I was going to say a new power tool, but I am not a power tool guy.
0: Well, you did buy a power drill and got pretty excited about
1: it.
0: It wasn't a gift for me, but I wish I had.
1: And then finally, there's sensible gifts like an umbrella, like a cookbook, like, you know, whatever. And so though understanding that even if this is not your primary love language, it'll help you, especially when it comes to those birthdays and holiday gift times.
0: One of the things I love about what this project, the three of us have worked on together, is that we're really expanding how we see our love languages too, because we're relying on your primary, yes, but also we're letting everyone know what's secondary and what order, how much you lean into each of these. So, of course, we have opportunities to love the people in our lives all year long with gifts, whether or not it's their primary, their secondary, or further down. And wow, does this really help us to lean in to those occasions and just charm them?
1: Yeah, that's so true. Hey, Chris, can we talk about acts of service before
3: Absolutely.
1: We wrap this whole thing?
3: Absolutely.
1: This is my love language, and I think people need to know how to love me more effectively.
0: So. Is this interview about me? Should I be taking notes?
1: Yes, get out the notepad. As another example of how we get into these dialects, because acts of service for me, Leslie always thought that just kind of meant doing things that were showing care, and that's certainly an important thing. But when we got into this and really uncovered the dialects of acts of service, she realized that it was saving time that really filled up my love tank.
0: That is what rocks your world.
1: Yeah.
0: When I can go stand in a long line at the post office and spare you that egregious experience,
1: right.
0: Your love tank is overflowing.
1: Anything that gives me back time, I feel like, oh, you love me so much because I value having my time to get other things done or whatever.
0: But I used to pour myself into the caring acts, as you mentioned, and I would just, you know, if you had to work late and I was going to bed, I would turn down your side of the bed and, you know, just, you didn't even notice.
1: No, I didn't notice. But I do notice when you save me time.
0: Yes.
1: So, Chris, that's just another example of how these dialects can change the way we speak the other person's love language. And that's why we call it the love language that matters most. That person in front of you, when they have you speaking their love language in their dialect, love doesn't get much sweeter than that.
3: Yeah, I'm catching the vision for what it is as you take us deeper. Now, how do

0: I know I'm making progress. Gary, how is it? Is it all in the response of the other person you're trying to love? Or is there a test that I can take for how if I'm progressing or not?
1: I don't know about a progressing test, but once you have the information in this book and in that premier assessment we talked about, you're going to have the ammunition to know how to communicate, how to deliver your love to that person. And I think you tell this by their whole personality response. I mean, you'll see smiles, you'll see the twinkle in their eye, you'll see and depending on their language, they'll probably give you feedback. You know, so I think it's not hard to know if you're doing it, but the other thing is, I think there's a place periodically to say to your spouse, honey, on a scale of 0 to 10, how full is your love tank this week? And whatever they say, if it's less than 10, you say, well, this particular week, what would be the most important thing I could do to communicate my love to you? Now you know exactly in that particular week, and it may not be their primary love language that week because circumstances, sometimes affect what we would like in that particular week. So talking about it with your spouse, bringing up the subject, using the term periodically so that both of you are aware that we want to meet each other's emotional need for love. That's a huge step in having a healthy marriage.
2: Hey, Gary, I encountered in counseling a little while ago a woman, Leslie and I were working with this couple, and she was so frustrated. She said, and I love that idea on the scale 1 to 10. Leslie and I do that all the time. How full is your love tank right now? But for her, for whatever reason, she said, well, if I have to tell you how full my love tank is, then you don't really love me because you should know how full my love tank is. Mm-hmm. And I wanted to stop and pray for the man right there. You know, that's a tall order. But what he realizes, he didn't have to ask her anymore because he would just say, hey, I get the sense your love tank isn't full right now. And you watch. It's going to change. And sure enough, he mastered this idea of speaking her dialect within her love language. And you could just tell the countenance in her. He didn't have to ask. So sometimes those personality factors even play into how you ask how full the love tank is.
1: Yeah, that's true.
3: I love that. It, you know, the whole work of loving goes back to that word presence and persistence. And, you know, if your spouse thinks that she feels most loved when you don't ask her, you can even say, if you're clueless, I'd like to read your mind right now. You tell me how close I'm getting.
2: Yeah.
1: I like that.
3: So you don't fail. Yeah.
0: You know what I love most about this conversation and this new book is there are so many calls, Gary, that you've received when we do a Dear Gary broadcast, you know, voicemails that you get who say, I try, her language is this, his language is this. It doesn't work for me. And the reason why that is laid out in the book. And rather than becoming disgruntled about that and frustrated, oh, I've tried everything, this book helps you say, okay, there must be a dialect that I haven't learned yet, and I'm going to do that. I'm going to get on that horse and ride toward her or his heart. Right, Gary?
1: Yeah, absolutely. That's the whole purpose of this book. And I'm hoping that many, many people who are familiar with the love language concept will realize, boy, I need to plug into this additional insight here because it's going to really help them. When they take into account the dialects and they take into account the personality of their spouse, it's going to make them much more effective in meeting each other's emotional needs for love.
0: Well, Dr. Les and Leslie Parrott, thank you for putting the time in. I can tell that you've really enjoyed your time with Dr. Chapman working on this book. Thank you for doing that and for what's come out of it.
2: The best part of writing this book with Gary is when we get together, we know we're going to have dessert. Because he doesn't have a meal without. Do you have dessert for breakfast also, Gary?
1: Because in a while.
2: No, we've had actually a lot of fun doing this project together and designing this new premium assessment for 5 love languages. And these two things, the new book, The Love Language That Matters Most, and the 5 Love Language Premium Assessment, I am so confident that these two things are going to help couples take their love life to a new level, and that's exciting.
0: Well, we hope today's conversation has encouraged you. And if you go to buildingrelationships.us, you'll find out more about the new resource, The Love Language That Matters Most, How to Personalize Love So They Really Feel It. You can also find out more about that premium assessment Les just talked about. Go to buildingrelationships.us. And next week, if you feel like God hasn't been fair and your life doesn't make sense, don't miss a conversation with Jennifer Rothschild. I know it will encourage you.
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1: Lonnie Berger, author of Every Man a Warrior.
0: When Brandon's dad went to prison, he was devastated. A few years later, his mother died of a drug overdose. Left alone and moving through the foster care system, Brandon turned to pornography. Later, he met Jesus in college, but his now consistent habit of turning to porn to escape seemed normal and acceptable. When confronted by his Every Man a Warrior leader, Brandon responded, "I don't even think about it. Whenever I feel emotions, I go to porn. It gives me comfort." Men, if you want God to heal your wounds, we must first recognize that they are there, and we will need to go to God to be set free.
1: Every Man a Warrior is a ministry of TWR.
2: The entire world trembles on the brink of a disaster on a scale that some men only dreamed of in fantasy a few years ago.
3: That was true in 1969 when Billy Graham spoke those words, and it's still true today. But for those who believe in Jesus Christ, well, there's much more to the story.
2: The Bible teaches that the end will come with the coming again of Jesus Christ, and that he will set up a kingdom of righteousness and social justice where hatred, greed, jealousy, and death will no longer be known. That's why a Christian can be an optimist. That's why a Christian in the midst of all that is happening can smile. We know what's going to happen. We know what the end is. The end is going to be the triumph of the Lord Jesus Christ.
3: We can tell you how you can be a part of that perfect new world. 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
1: This is the Middle East Report, your connection to truthful reporting on Israel and the Middle East. I'm John Riley. On this edition of the Middle East Report, our special guest is Ambassador Gilad Erdan, former ambassador to the United Nations. He spent 4 years in that position. He has served the Israeli government for over 17 years. He is now the global president of Magen David Adom. This is Israel's emergency services system, Israel's national ambulance, blood services, and disaster relief organization there in Israel. Ambassador Erdan is a strong defender of Israel and the Jewish people.
2: Ambassador Erdan, it is an honor to have you on the show today, and I appreciate all that you are doing for Israel and now for Magen David Adom as this global leader there for the organization, and welcome.
3: Thanks for having me, John, and thanks for the warm, very warm introduction.
2: Well, you have incredible credentials, there's no doubt about that. I mean, you've served in so many various areas there.
3: Yeah, I was elected quite young to serve as a parliamentarian. I was 32 years old. And since then, I continue to serve my country and my people, and I'm very proud of it.
2: And I am proud to have you sitting across from me, knowing all that you've done for your country in the service in the government and, of course, at the United Nations, where, oh my goodness, that's a crazy place, you know, when you think about the United Nations. And I don't know why they're so angry at your country. Why are they so angry at you?
3: They're not. The reality is totally different from what you see outside, because behind closed doors, many of these ambassadors that used to vote against us, they come to me and they say, look, Gilad, we know you're right. You should finish the job with Hamas. We know that they are terrorists. But sadly, they cannot say it publicly. And why? Because the political makeup of the UN has changed dramatically from its inception back in 1945. 80 years ago, the UN had only, after Second World War, it had only 51 member states. Most of them shared similar values. But since then, and since the world has made a terrible mistake, setting a very low bar to join the UN, because at the time they thought the biggest danger is the emergence of a new Nazi Germany. So they said, okay, everyone basically can join the UN without checking their, you know, their record on human rights or any other values. So that's how we got to 193 member states. One third of them, almost one third, are Muslim countries that they vote together as a one big powerful voting bloc, always against Israel, even if we fight against terrorists. And a surprise for me was to reveal, to find out, that most of the majority of countries at the UN are non-democracies, not democratic at all, based on every common standard. And the last, what I call the original sin of the UN, is that at the UN, every country yield the same voting power, meaning the United States of America, and still the biggest funder of the UN, gets one vote. Iran, Cuba, Venezuela, or any Pacific island with 30,000 residents get the same influence when it comes to the General Assembly. So that's how you get all these moral distortions there. That's how you get Iran leading disarmament forums. That's how you get Cuba, Venezuela, Eritrea on the Human Rights Council. That's how you get Saudi Arabia leading the Commission on the Status of Women's Rights. I mean, you can't make these things up. So that's why I needed to fought to, you know, expose the falsehoods.
1: Ambassador Erdan is currently serving as the global president of Magen David Adom, Israel's emergency services system. Find out more about this organization and how you can get involved. The website is savinglivesinisrael.org. That's the Middle East Report. Thanks for listening. 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Thanks for listening.

0: It's time for this week's edition of Parenting Today's Teens with Mark Gregston. I'm Wayne Shepherd. Mark is the founder and executive director of Heartlight, a residential counseling program for teens, and we're here each week at this time. We always choose a topic that we hope reaches you as a parent of a teenager, and today we're talking about consequences.
1: Yeah.
0: How do you get the consequences to fit a teen's crime?
1: I know. Isn't that funny? You know, and I'm one of those guys. I've got to make sure that people understand two things here, because I believe in strong consequences, mm-hmm. but if you're military or if you're, you know, like, yeah, I love those strong consequences. You know, I joke about it because I wanted to write a book called Tasering Kids God's Way, you know, and I joke about that. And yet at the same time, I tell people, I don't put up with anything from the kids that live with us.
0: No, you don't. No nonsense, Mark.
1: There's no nonsense. But I want to make sure that more than anything else that they don't look at me and say, hey, he's the guy that doesn't tolerate anything. Hmm. I want them to look at me and say, Mark loves us.
0: Yeah. Consequences with a relationship.
1: That's right. In the context of that relationship, and that's where it works. I mean, if you don't have the relationship and you give consequences, then you have the opportunity of a child moving further away from you. And so it's important that we say, okay, well, how does this fit then? Then in the context of a relationship, that we give a child consequences and at the same time still love on them so that they'll embrace what we're trying to teach them in the process.
0: Here's an idea. Let's talk about that today.
2: You bet.
0: What do you think? All right, we'll get started in just a moment. This is Parenting Today's Teens, found online at parentingtodaysteens.org. And when you go to the website, look for the workbook that goes hand in glove with what we're talking about today, Developing Rules and Consequences, a workbook from Mark Gregston. parentingtodaysteens.org. Well, let's talk about that workbook for a moment, Mark. It does fit right in with what we're talking about.
1: It really does. And it's not that I'm a big promo guy and say, you got to buy the workbook, but this workbook helps you with a couple of things. It helps you understand that we don't have to have a million rules around our home. I always tell parents, okay, come up with five things that you want from your child, and then what five things are you going to offer your child in the process? And so it's kind of a package deal. This is what I want from you. This is what I want for you. So you change some of your rules as they move into the adolescent years. You give them some things you haven't normally given, and you ask them to give up something just like you're giving up something. And so part of that is that, you know, there's going to be consequences if you don't do what this deal is that we're making, and you come up with consequences that get their attention. Mm-hmm. And yet, as I said, it doesn't have to be, 150 rules, Mom and Dad. It's got to be more than two rules, but you just come up with a few rules that if you could change just a few things within your home, what would make it look different and be better and tolerable, knowing that you're headed in the right direction? And so this workbook becomes key, and it's a very simple workbook.
0: Available at parentingtodaysteens.org. All right, we've been doing this for about 10 years on radio now, Mark.
1: Yeah.
0: And I've learned many things from you, but here's one thing I've learned. Your child will continue in his or her inappropriate behavior until the pain from that behavior is greater than the pleasure he or she gets from it.
1: That's right. You know, and that's predicated on the fact that all behavior is goal-oriented. Your child is doing things wrong for a reason. They just don't happen to do things wrong. Now, there's mistakes. You know, your child's going to back into something with the car. They're going to drop something. And I mean, mistakes are going to happen. But that's different from, you know, somebody who's deliberately disobeying, you know, the standard and the rules that we have for our home. And so the pain's got to be great. It's got to be greater than the pleasure or what they're getting out of that misbehavior. When they treat a sibling, when your child treats a sibling awful and is disrespectful, they're getting something out of it. Mm. And it may be power, it may be control, it may be that they're just demeaning, it may be they're angry at somebody else and they're taking it out on them. And until that consequence gets their attention where they say, whoa, you know, I don't want to be disrespectful anymore because it hurts a lot more than it feels good.
0: The consequences bring the pain. All right, let's talk about some rules for these consequences.
1: You know, the first thing, it should never hurt physically except for sore muscles. Mm. You know, people ask me all the time about spanking, you know, and I go, you know what, I'm not one of these pre-adolescent child psychologists that understand and get all that. I'm not. I'm just saying that during the adolescent years, spanking or hitting, doesn't work anymore. Mm-hmm. So stop. I mean, it just doesn't work. Now, you can work them. I mean, give them a work project. We do this thing at Heartlight. If you're dishonest, disobedient, or disrespectful, you get a four-hour work project, and that usually means you're going to be raking pine needles, pine straw.
0: Seen some of that myself.
1: Pine cones, pine bark, or pine something. We live in the piney woods
0: of
1: East Texas.
0: They're going to be working.
1: That's right, and they're going to be sore. Yeah, and consequences should never demean or undermine the child's self-esteem. You know, I want to build up a child. I want a child to learn from the example that's before them. I don't want them to get madder at me, angry at me, and hate me in the process, you know, because that's driving them further away. It's not helping them. Usually what consequences do is it just says, when you choose to do this, this is what happens. It's not about me giving the consequences. I think we ought to have them all lined out beforehand. Mm. And so that it's all understood. But consequences need to incorporate the area in which the rule was broken. You can't just randomly say, well, I'm going to take this away from you. I'm going to do this. Or I'm gonna, I don't think we have to shoot from the cuff.
0: You don't do it on a whim, do you?
1: You really don't. I think you have to strategize out what are the issues within your family that have the potential of having a child disobey the rules that you've set down. And mom, dad, they've got to be sensible rules. It can't be. You know, I got a message from somebody today on Facebook, and they said, "I will not give my daughter, who's 17, a cell phone." And I go, "You are provoking your child to wrath because every kid in this country relates to one another with a cell phone." And so you have to say, "Okay, am I doing something to provoke this? Is it a rule that's just out of line?" Ask somebody else. And that's what this lady's asking. And so I wrote her back this morning and said, look, I think you're provoking some things here. Give her the cell phone. Now let's come up with four or five things that you want to see different. And so it's got to incorporate the area where the rule is broken. If you misuse something, then that means you're going to lose that. Let the natural consequences occur. You know, if your child gets arrested, you got to make that decision. Do you bail them out or do you have them go ahead and pay the price? I'm one of those guys that says pay the price. You know, if a child cheats on a test and gets kicked out of a class and flunks a class at school, let them pay the price. Don't defend them on those things, but go to them and say, you know what? This is what you're learning from it. Man, I'm sorry that that happened. That must be tough. You know, give your teen something that can be taken away is another thing. I mean, I give kids a lot of stuff so that I have something to take away and get their attention. I mean, people go, how come you give kids all this stuff? Because I get to take it away, you know? And they
0: you
1: say,
0: have
1: well,
0: some built-in consequences.
1: And they say, well, that's manipulation. I go, well, that sure is. I mean, but I'm getting the behavior that I want in hopes that by corralling the behavior, it allows for the relationship to develop further. And because it develops further, then I get to have a better influence on a child because of it.
0: Maybe we can talk about some areas of consequences, some categories of consequences here before we leave today. But we do want to make time for you to talk with a young man named Brandon, who is at Heartlight right now as one of our teens living with you and the team there. So we'll be hearing from Brandon in just a moment on today's program. Let me mention again that workbook. If you didn't catch it earlier, it's called Developing Rules and Consequences, a workbook put together by Mark and the team at Parenting Today's Teens. And there's also a CD, an instructional CD that comes with us. So you'll be helped when you get this resource at parentingtodaysteens.org. 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Brandon coming up on Parenting Today's Teens.
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1: Hey, Brendan, thanks for being a part of the program. Tell me a little bit about yourself. I mean, you're here at Heartlight. How did you end up here at Heartlight? What was going on?
3: things at home just weren't so good. Previously, went to a inpatient treatment facility for drug addiction.
1: Yeah. And when did all that start? When did the drug stuff start?
3: Drug stuff started about a few years ago, my freshman year, and now I'm a senior.
1: Yeah.
3: And it just really ramped up and got out of control. Tried to control it, but couldn't. And so my parents, after two drug overdoses and counseling and IOP.
1: IOP is what?
3: Intensive outpatient program.
1: Wow.
3: So it was multiple times a week, like group therapy. And that just wasn't working. Still using, relapsing. So went to inpatient treatment facility. Supposed to be 30 days, but counselors saw fit for me to stay longer.
1: Wow.
3: So was there for 60 days. Wasn't too happy about that. And actually, they recommended me to go to a boarding school right after that. But my parents thought that maybe I could come home and do good.
1: And make it work.
3: Yeah. And so I stayed sober for a while. I was going to AA meetings every day. I had a sponsor.
1: Wow.
3: And I was doing all the right things. But what I thought was the problem was the drugs. So before I went to rehab, I was lying. I was being disrespectful to my parents. I was doing all these wrong things. And I thought it was the drugs. So when I got back home, the drugs were out of the picture, but all the other things were still there.
1: Yeah.
3: So I thought, oh, if I just minimize the drugs, then everything will be good.
1: Yeah, it'll be all right.
3: So I didn't really work on all those other problems. I just worked on the drugs, which really
1: kind of... You know, and it's interesting to me that you see a lot of those programs, and what they do is just focus on the drugs. And I'm going, you know, it's not just the elimination of something because you're doing that for a reason. There's something that's kind of motivating it.
3: Yeah.
1: When you look back and think, okay, this is why I got so involved in drugs and stuff, what was it? Have you figured that one out yet?
3: I think there's multiple reasons, but I guess it started off as just like out of curiosity.
1: Yeah.
3: I was just curious and I don't know, just curiosity, and I wanted to know what it was like. And then after that, like, I felt like I was super controlled by my parents. I wanted to escape reality. And when I would use drugs, like, I felt like I was invincible and on top of the world.
1: Yeah.
3: And I, like, escaped all their feelings. I didn't have to worry about my parents because I was in my own little world. So to me, that was a lot better than facing reality.
1: Wow. You know, so, I mean, it kind of became that little safe place.
3: Yeah.
1: You know, kind of a retreat. I tell people all the time, you know, create your home to be a retreat from the pressures of life. But when home becomes more of a pressure, everybody's going to get relief some way.
3: Yeah.
1: I mean, and so you just found it in the drug thing.
3: Yeah.
1: Remember the first time you did it? The first time you used any kind of drugs at all?
3: Yeah.
1: Was there a feeling afterwards going, what did I just do? Or did you go, wow, I like this?
3: The first time I ever used, I was like, this is crazy. Because you see it on TV and movies glorified. And at 15, 14 years old as a freshman, and you just did drugs for the first time, you're like, is this real? Like, it's kind of crazy.
1: Did you ever think that you would end up doing that? I mean, when you were in like seventh grade, you weren't going, I can't wait to smoke pot.
3: But some part of me kind of always like assumed it was going to happen just because I'm a very curious person.
1: Yeah.
3: And I just wanted to experiment. But I never thought that it would go to the extent that it did. And I never saw it going past marijuana, which wasn't the case.
1: So when you got into trouble with your parents, I mean, things started to spin out of control a little bit. Was it, we got to focus on the drugs? Because that's what's causing all this?
3: They weren't sure what was going on,
1: but
3: they just knew a lot of things were going on, and they just wanted their son back, so they were desperate for any help they could get. And so they tried to do things themselves at first, but that didn't really work out because, I mean, drugs were controlling me.
1: Isn't that funny that you went from your parents controlling you to now drugs controlling you? So you get rid of the drugs, and you're not in control of yourself, does it go back, when you go back home, did it go back on mom and dad to control you? Was the thought, if they control me, or was it their thought that if they just control you and keep you away from drugs and everything would be okay?
3: They tried to control me in a lot of ways and didn't always work out because I didn't like being controlled.
1: Yeah.
3: And I wanted to be in control, so we kind of hit heads for a little bit.
1: Yeah.
3: Which kind of, I'd say, is a reason why I'm here today, because I didn't want to do what they told me to do, and they wanted me to do what they wanted me to do.
1: Yeah, yeah.
3: And so, like, things just started spinning out of control from there, and I was headed down the wrong path again.
1: The wrong path, according to them.
3: According to them at first, but looking back on it, like, I was headed in the wrong direction.
1: Yeah, because, I mean, I would look and say, I mean, there's a part of it, I go, drugs always has an amazing way of taking you where you don't want to end up, and it helps you get there pretty fast. But, I mean, the fact that you want to be in control of your life, that's really a good thing. You know, the older you get, the less control that mom and dad should have, the more control that you ought to take. And so, I mean, if drugs are controlling you, that became your new mommy and daddy. I mean, and it's, so that gets taken away. And if you haven't built those internal controls, you know, to kind of say, stop, don't do this, this is stupid. Did you ever figure out what was it that, I mean, do you still need to be controlled? I mean, have you started to build some things in your life that you're going, you know, I'm really taking control of my life and got things worked out now?
3: Like, I'm trying to take control of my life, and what's cool about it is my parents, like, want to help me control my own life.
1: Cool.
3: So, like, they're totally supportive of whatever direction I want to go in life.
1: Yeah,
3: They're there by my side trying to help me achieve what I want to achieve.
1: Cool.
3: Which eliminates a lot of stress because they're on my team.
1: Yeah.
3: Which I didn't always think they were.
1: Kind of brings you guys together a little bit, I imagine.
3: A lot.
1: Okay, I mean, you're talking to a bunch of parents right now, and because no kids listen to this program.
3: Yeah.
1: But, I mean, you're talking to a bunch of parents. What can they do to help? To help their child?
3: I'd say when you go to approach them, don't go with the mindset of we need to punish him. Because if you go to punish the kid, they're going to be a lot less willing to tell you more because they're afraid they'll get in trouble.
1: Right.
3: Because that, like, for me, I didn't want to get in trouble, so I would say as little as possible to stay out of trouble.
1: Right.
3: But if my parents would have come to me, like, understanding and, like, you know, you're a teenager, teenagers make mistakes, and try and, like, see it from my side, which is hard to do for a parent. Just, like, try and help them out. I don't know.
1: Just offer something,
3: like a helping hand and not, like, you're doing the wrong thing. You need to be doing it this way and this way.
1: Yeah.
3: It should be like, hey, we know you're doing the wrong thing. What can we do to help?
1: Yeah.
3: And that would go a long way.
1: Do you think you would have come back and said, I've got a problem? You've approached that way?
3: Yeah, because after a lot of times of being approached and stuff hitting the fan, a lot of times, finally, like, my mom approached me one time, and I just kind of, like, broke down and was like, I have a serious problem. And the kids were telling me at school, like, I was going to end up dead soon because, like, I was just not in
1: you
3: a good place.
1: Do something.
3: Yeah, and so finally I just broke down and was like, I can't do this anymore. I have a serious problem. And that was, like, me talking and not my addiction talking.
1: Right.
3: And then, so, yeah.
1: You getting along with your parents okay now?
3: Yeah.
1: You think it's going to be a completely different relationship?
3: Oh, yeah.
1: Good.
3: Yeah.
1: Think you're going to make it so that when you graduate from high school, you can make that transition and do well at the next place that you are?
3: Yeah. I'm about to graduate, actually, in a few weeks. So they said no matter where I want to go, that they'll be there supporting me. So I'm really happy to get going in the next step of life because I know they'll be here to help.
1: Yeah. Because the way you were going, you may not even have made it.
3: Yeah,
1: you know,
3: so. Seriously.
1: Well, cool.
3: Yeah.
1: Hey, well, thanks for being on the program.
3: Yeah, no
1: appreciate
3: problem.
1: You and appreciate you sharing your heart.
3: Yeah.
0: You know, Mark, when I listen to a young man like Brandon and the lessons he's learned, I wonder what kind of parent he'll be in the future.
1: You know, I think he'll be good. You know, it's always interesting to me that some of these kids, they're not real permissive once they start having kids. They are kind of strong and they're gone. I go, whoa, wait. They're not teenagers yet. You can't discipline a two-year-old like that, you know. And so, but I mean, they just realize that there needs to be structure in their life, you know, and I don't know what Brandon's parents could have done different. I don't have all the answers to, you know, all the consequences that need to be placed in line. But I do know this, that consequences need to deter negative behavior, mm-hmm. you know, and so if they were checking on him about drugs or alcohol or whatever it is, you know, in some way and added a consequence to it that would get his attention and make him go, wow, I got to quit doing this. The consequence that he started to face was the fact that he started to realize I'm a mess and I'm going to.
0: My life's at stake here.
1: It is. And that is a consequence of that behavior. But not everybody has that, I almost guess, intuition or insight into their life. And so that's why you have consequences, to bring them to that point. You want them to think about what they did and why they did it, and you get their attention so they can go, you know what, I don't want to do this anymore. And so you're adding to that, and it's got to be painful. Mm-hmm. You know, C.S. Lewis says that pain is God's megaphone to a deaf world, and pain has an amazing way of getting that. And so there's some, there are some consequences that I think you can put into play to help get a child.
0: Let's talk about some of those specifically. What are some of the categories?
1: Well, one of those are just social consequences. You're grounded. You don't get to go do things with your friends. And that may mean you don't do things on a social networking site, on Snapchat, or anything where kids engage. You lose social contact. Kids want social contact. I mean, because that's the way that they're trying to connect with one another. So that may be one way to do it. The other is the technology consequences. And I'm one of those guys that think that the cell phone is the new car keys for a 14-year-old. So give them a cell phone early. I personally think that kids need cell phones at 9 and 10 years of age just because they're connecting. And you know what? I'll probably say next year is they need them at 8 years old, and the next year it'll be 7. It's the way that kids connect and they converse with one another. And so there's a part of me that in this technological consequences start taking away some stuff that gets their attention. But it doesn't mean you shut the electricity off to the house and that I mentioned earlier and you say, okay, nobody's going to have heat. You know, that doesn't do anything. It doesn't get you thinking. What I want to do is limit access so it gets their attention so that I can take advantage of it to talk to them about other things.
0: And you can always make them work, as we talked about earlier.
1: That's right. Give them a work project, you know, and sometimes it's just saying, you know, you get to hang out with me. We're going to go spend some time together. Well, I don't want to do that. I know you don't, but that's
0: not
1: a consequence.
0: That. Anything but that.
1: That's right. That's a consequence. We're going to have to spend some time talking.
0: Okay. Mark, thank you so much for this conversation here today. Let me mention again the workbook, Developing Rules and Consequences. It goes so well with our conversation here today. And you can find that at parentingtodaysteens.org or by calling our toll-free number, 866-700-FAMILY. Well, very helpful advice here once again this week, Mark. Thank you very much. Why don't you share a final thought with us, though?
1: Moms, dads, hey, teens learn best by making mistakes and suffering a bit from the consequences. They remember the lessons when there are consequences because they're able to figure out for themselves if the punishment was worth the pain. Set up your rules and consequences at your home so that your teen understands the results of their poor choices. Discipline is helping a child get to where they want to go and to keep them from finding themselves where they don't want to end up. So reward good choices and have attention-getting consequences for the bad ones. Over time, your child will learn by their own choices, and you'll be freed up to develop a deeper and stronger relationship.
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1: Here's a timeless truth from Pastor Shane Eidelman.
2: One mark of a true church is they preach the gospel. They tell you the truth about truth. That's why I'm here. And my job until the day I die is to preach the gospel. And that's same with you as believers. That doesn't have to be like what I'm doing. It can be individually. You're heralding, you're telling people the good news. And when they did that, they made many disciples, because when you preach the gospel in its totality, it means you're not embarrassed about it. You don't water it down. You just here's what the Bible says. The Holy Spirit then begins to work in that and begins to convict hearts. You are embarrassed about God's word and you dumb it down. The Spirit's, you're void of the Spirit's power in that message. Did you know Jesus spoke more about hell than heaven? He said, go and preach repentance. Repentance is a turning from sin and a turning to God. What we're basically saying is, I'm embarrassed about the cross. Oh, I'm not going to go there. I've told you before, I knew of churches who would tell their worship team, don't sing about the blood. And people get a little offended, new visitors. It's like, hello? Maybe they need to be convicted. Nothing but the blood of Jesus. What can wash away my sins? Nothing but, and that maybe that will convict them. Maybe that will change them. Maybe that will challenge them to repent and believe. When we honor God's word, he does something amazing. And that's why we built this church. One of the foundational pillars was the desperate need for absolute truth.
1: You've just heard A Timeless Truth with Pastor Shane Eidelman of Westside Christian Fellowship. 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